0: and Super Bowl champion Kurt Warner, Jamie Erdahl, and Super Bowl 52 winning head coach Doug Peterson will join us at halftime. Both teams have warmed up now in their respective locker rooms. Kurt, great to be with you tonight. And we're going to see a quarterback start tonight for the Bears, starting for the first time in the NFL in 3 years, and 38-year-old Case Keenum.
1: I mean, unbelievable to think that it's been that long since he's been under center. But here's the beautiful thing on this week, is we've seen a lot of quarterback injuries already this season. Each of those teams that suffered a quarterback injury to their starter came back the next week and won with their backup. I know a lot of people are thinking, hey, it's been a long time since Case has played. You got no Caleb Williams, who's a difference maker in terms of his playmaking ability. There's no chance for this Chicago team to win. Well, they were saying that about all those other teams as well. So there is hope. It's a beautiful night here in Chicago. You got Ben Johnson calling the plays. You got a run game to balance out your backup quarterback. It's going to be a fun one tonight.
0: Will that offense change, you think, a little bit for him as opposed to Caleb Williams?
1: I don't believe it changes in the way they want to play and the way they call the game. I mean, even with Caleb Williams, they weren't a drop-back team. They were a run-first team with play actions, naked bootlegs, get Caleb Williams out in space and allow him to be a game changer and a playmaker out there. Now, that's what's going to be missed, is that when you have a Caleb Williams, every single week there was two or three plays that you just would look up and go, wow, nobody in the league can do that except Caleb Williams. That's what you missed. To me, this isn't a great football team. They depended a lot on those playmaking abilities of Caleb Williams to win games, and especially win games late. They're going to have to find a way to play better football across the board if they're going to beat a good Eagles team tonight.
0: Bears played here last week, losing to the Vikings 9-3. The Eagles come in having beaten Washington in the opener by 2, beat Tennessee last week by 4. Their offense for the Eagles has been a little underwhelming.
1: Well, it's been like 4 years in a row where they change offensive coordinators every single year. Sean Mannion coming over from Green Bay, installing a bit of a different system than they've run here before. And it's looked a little bit like that, a little clunky the first couple weeks, trying to find their rhythm. Now, late in the game against Tennessee last week, they made an unbelievable drive. Jalen Hurts making a touchdown throw, late in that game to get them the win. Maybe that's what sparks this team, but I'm a believer that this team wants to run the football first. That is something that they haven't really gotten going in the last 2 years, or the last year and two games. So Sean Mannion, as much as he might want to do on the perimeter, he understands it starts with Saquon Barkley, and they want to establish a run tonight.
0: And Barkley had a stinger last week, but he is going to play, is going to start. A lot of the questions surrounded the passing game of the Eagles without A.J. Brown, now a Patriot. What have they done to fill that void?
1: Well, here's the thing. They have Devontae Smith, who is a big-time receiver in the National Football League. They brought over Dontavian Wicks from Green Bay to be that X receiver. Now, the difficult part is when you have an A.J. Brown or a player like that, anytime you get one-on-one back there, you know you can go to him. That part is missing a little bit within their offense as they feel this thing out. So it makes the game a little bit harder for their quarterback.
0: All right, we'll take a break. And this is Westwood One's coverage of the NFL.
2: Lovely stuff from Kevin Kugler and Kurt Warner, the Hall of Famer. Looking forward to tonight's game. Let's hear from one of those offensive players who's going to be potentially making a huge difference to this game. Wide receiver of the Chicago Bears, former first-round pick Rome Odunze, spoke with Westwood One's Jamie Erdahl earlier this week. And he started off by talking about his quarterback today. Not Caleb Williams, but Case Keenum, who hasn't played an NFL snap since December 2023.
3: He's the vet, you know, he sees things before they happen, you know, he likes to get that ball out. He's very precise in the huddle, telling everybody what's going on. Very keen in on the details, knowing his job, knowing what he needs to do. And he's been elite in this league for a long time. So the old man can still sling it.
4: The Eagles-Bears experience has been a battle over the last couple of years, at least on the NFC side of things. They've really churned out fantastic competitive games. When you turn on the tape of this team, this Eagles team, what are you anticipating defensively? How do you prepare for them?
3: Yeah, a feisty group, you know, very, very physical, running to the football, very talented group as well. You know, been that way for years now. So, we know we have a challenge, and we know, you know, they probably feel some type of way about the last time we played as well, you know, coming to their building and getting the dub. So we just got to be on our responsibilities and be ready for the challenge.
5: You know, you think about a Vic Fangio defense, and honestly, you see a lot of too high

0: defense. You see a lot of quarters. He'll rotate, play his man, play his one high stuff. But for you this year, I know the season is young, but have you noticed coverage rotating to you just a little bit? And how do you think a Vic Fangio defense is going to play you come Monday night?
1: You know, I haven't felt too much rotation, honestly, and I feel like that's a credit to the amount of guys that we have on this team that are dangerous, you know, especially when it comes to the passing game, running game, all those sorts of things. So I think the more and more plays, you know, I make on the outside, I might see more of those things. But I know he likes to play a lot of two high, likes to have a lot of cloud to certain sides of the field as well. So in that way, that can seem like a double team or double coverage in a way. So just finding different concepts, different things to take advantage of that. You know, and pose a threat at the end of the day. If I'm not getting the ball, I'm helping somebody else get open.
2: One of the peak moments it felt like last season emotionally for this Bears team was when your head coach took his shirt off in Philadelphia when you beat those guys. How much do you appreciate the authenticity that Ben Johnson brings to the role just because of how important it is to understand him and every part of him, the enthusiastic part and also the serious part that never shows a different facial expression on the sideline?
1: Right. I mean, it's him. It's him. You know, I think that's the biggest thing is he's been consistent with it. You know what I mean? It's, you know, maybe it was shown to the world, you know, that side of him, you know, in that, you know, game last year in that moment. But, you know, to us, we knew who he was. You know, he's very intense when it comes to the meeting rooms and, you know, the details and trying to get this organization where it needs to go, this team where it needs to go. But at the end of the day, you know, he loves football and he loves to win. He's a competitive. And when, you know, we succeed and we have success, he wants to celebrate and have fun with it as well. So that was, you know, a big part of his personality being shown, but we'll stay tuned for if that happens this year, I guess.
2: Rome, last time I saw you was at the scouting combine in Indianapolis when you were redoing the three cone drill over and over and over again. How much have you changed as a pro between that moment in your life and Monday night football game against the Eagles?
1: Oh, wow. I mean, yeah, I'm going on year three now. So it's been a while. I don't think I've changed too much in some of those aspects. I have my goal that day to, you know, compete and everything and show my talents. And I have my goal now to go out there every Sunday or Monday night football and go showcase my talents in the best way possible. So, I will, you know, do everything I can possible to do that and leave it all out on the field. So those things have remained consistent, but, maybe a few changes here and there.
0: You know, I got one more question for you, and it's just talking about the history of the Chicago Bears, right? I mean, it's one of the oldest franchises in the National Football League, and the fan base is tremendous in Chicago. Have you felt that from the fan base as a player playing in Chicago? Does that bring a level of commitment, let's say, to you who has only been there a couple of years now?
1: Absolutely, absolutely. I think, you know, man, it's a tough city. You know, some tough people. Chicagoans are tough people. You know, you can't live here and go through those winters without, you know, having some sort of mental toughness. So, you know, they put their hard hats on every day and they go to work, you know, whatever their jobs are, you know, in the city. And I think they expect us to do the same thing, you know, and I think, you know, that kind of fits perfectly for Ben Johnson and his style of football and the kind of culture that we're, you know, ingrained in and continuing to flourish out here, with the Bears. So I think it's contagious in that way for sure. You know, when a city, you know, has citizens like that, that are kind of that blue collar, go to work. I think, you know, we imagine ourselves the same way and they expect a lot of great things from us. And just going out there and playing hard, I think it's the biggest thing, which I think all the individuals on this team do a great job of. But yeah, man, we've definitely embraced that culture from them and trying to make everybody proud.
2: So that was Bears wide receiver Rome Odunze. Obviously, in every offensive meeting room as the Bears prepare for the Eagles on Monday Night Football, Coach. And one thing that Rome knows, I would think, even as a wide receiver, is they're going to try to run this football tonight. Because the last time these two teams played on Black Friday last year, Bears ran for 281 yards. So how much are we just going to see a repeat game plan of that tonight?
0: I think you're going to see a similar game plan. I know the Eagles have really studied that game tape, obviously, and Coach Fangio will have a really good run plan against the Bears. The other thing, too, that is kind of a note from last year's game is the time of possession. So the Bears are going to have to do a great job of staying on the field. They got to stay out of third and longs. They got to convert some third downs, stay on the field. That time of possession has to favor Chicago tonight.
2: Eagles had a weird week last week in Tennessee, usually a place they don't do well. Jalen had a game-winning drive. They beat the Titans, fine. But some injuries came out of it. Dallas Goedert got hurt. He's not playing tonight. Saquon Barkley had a stinger. He is healthy, and he was asked this week about the offense and how he should take ownership of his responsibility with putting points and yards on the field.
3: The pass game's going to get better, and we're going to get the run game going. And the way our defense has been playing the last however many games, we know what the potential is. You just can't get frustrated with it. You just got to trust it. You got to continue to trust it. You know, I'm always going to say when it comes to the run game, that's something that I have to own, and I'm own that. And yes, the run game is not where we want to be right now, but like I said, the process is there. The work is being put in, and the results are going to come soon.
2: Here's my thing about the run game, though, Coach. Like, you're Saquon Barkley. It is September. I'd almost prefer you have a dry spell now and save your legs for December, because that is a talented back, and the Eagles are working otherwise.
0: Yeah, you know what? I would agree with you, Jamie. Although, if there is a caveat to this, is they need to figure out this run game a little bit. They have struggled some early on. They got to get, I think Jalen Hurts becomes a big part of that run game that also can open up Saquon Barkley just a little bit. So get it fixed now, because in the long, when you get into December and January, that's when you really have to be clicking on all cylinders, especially in your run game.
4: The thoughts of Doug Peterson and Jamie Ardell. We heard from Saquon Barkley there, and of course, Roma Dunze ahead of Monday Night Football. The Chicago Bears at Soldier Field at 1-1, looking up at a Vikings team undefeated so far in their division. It might only be 3 weeks into the season, but 1-2 already feels like a mountain to climb. Whilst for the Philadelphia Eagles, they want to join five other teams at 3-0 to start the season with a win on the road. Case Keenum back under centre for the first time since December 2023. And on the other side, Zach Ertz back in an Eagles uniform. This really is rolling back the years at Soldier Field today as we head over for the first time properly tonight to Kurt Warner, to Kevin Kugler, and live in exclusive NFL coverage for you to round off week three of the season. By the way, the person who got in touch, our friend Muse Lover, calling the Falcons humbling of Green Bay an upset, was something that he decided to say bless me about. We'll talk about that. We'll talk about the rest of the weekend. We'll have some highlights from our podcast as well. But let's head over. Eagles Bears live and exclusive NFL action on TalkSport 2.
5: For the first time with a new quarterback in Case Keenum. And you were asking before the game, why didn't the backup quarterback for this team, Tyler Badgett, get the start? He had concussion protocol issues he had to deal with all week. And so Keenum took the opening and all week snaps in the most important practices getting ready for the Eagles tonight.
6: Yeah, Caleb Williams go down last week, and then Tyson Bagent goes into the game and takes a big hit at the end of that game. So losing both quarterbacks, and as you said, neither one of those guys having a start in quite a while, you want to have the snaps. You want to get the reps, and because Tyson wasn't able to take the reps, they thought in the best interest of the team Monday night, trying to get things rolling, was to put in the old man Case Keenum and have him run the show.
5: 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Josh Blackwell will be back to our left to retrieve this kickoff, along with Xavier Thomas. The Eagles will kick off. Eagles in their white jerseys, dark green pants, dark green helmets, and the Bears are in their navy blue jerseys and white pants and navy helmets. 7-mile-an-hour breeze. The ball will be held on the kickoff. Now, it's only 7 miles an hour, but they're going to put a 12th man on the field to hold the ball on the kickoff by the Eagles, which is underway. It's a line drive boot, landing at the 6, picked up at the 1, grabbed there by Thomas. Break tackle 20 up the middle, 25, 30 on the hash mark, and taken down roughly at the 33-yard line of the Bears. They'll begin it there. Kurt Warner, first down and 10.
6: Well, nothing better to help an offense than get a nice return to start things out over the 30-yard line. And I believe we'll find out really early how they're going to play this football game. I fully expect them to play a lot with two tight ends, try to run between the tackles, create some big opportunities there, and then allow Case Keenum to be a complimentary piece, although they start right off the bat in shotgun.
5: From the Chicago 34, Keenum in the gun, at his side, Swift. Receiver in motion, first and 10, Chicago. Shotgun snap, quick throw, near side. It's grabbed by Burton, breaks the tackle, 35, near sideline, 40. And then forced out of bounds by Jahad Campbell. He's the leading tackler for the Eagle D. They pick up 7 on first down through the air on a good throw to the 41 of Chicago.
6: I got to say, I love that. That if you go into the first 15 meeting with your head coach and you haven't played in 2 years and he's dialing up a pass on the first play, you're feeling pretty good that he's confident that you're going to go out and make a play. I love that to get kind of the rust off or get the anxiety out.
5: Keenum is under center, the Chicago 41, second down, 3, couple tight ends. There's a receiver in motion, the snap, the spin, the fake, the drop, the block by the right tackle. Dumps it off the Loveland at the 40, on the numbers far side, head over heels like a rag doll. He was hit low, flipped and went to the 45-yard line of the Bears. He's got enough for a first down on second down and 3. The short pass produces 4 and a first down for Chicago.
6: And another easy throw dialed up, tight end screen to Loveland right there. A guy haven't really got involved yet. He's a big-time playmaker for him, trying to get him something easy, help your quarterback go 2 for 2 right off the bat.
5: 45 to Chicago. Keenum under center. Chicago first and 10. No score. 13:45 in the first. Tight end in motion. There's the snap to the quarterback. The handoff to Swift over the guard. Past the 45 on the hash mark to the 50. Ran over the left side and picked up 4. And Kurt Warner, second down and 6 for the Bears, and no score.
6: And the staple in a Ben Johnson offense is you're going to see lots of different formations, lots of shifts, and lots of movements. He's going to change the strength on you, and then he's going to motion back, always trying to give the defense some eye candy, get them out of position, create some leverage for the guys up front.
5: Bears at the 50, right on the big orange C logo painted on the grass. Under center, Keenum. Second down, 6. The snap, the drop back of 5. Cox's right arm throws on the numbers. It's a belt high grab made by Khalif Raymond at the 41 of Philadelphia. And on the play, he picks up 10 to get another first down for Chicago to the Eagle 41.
6: Leave one tight end to the left. You go trips to the right-hand side. Run a simple concept, a concept quarterbacks have been running since high school. A little curl flat. Curl opens up, perfect timing and throw by Case Keenum.
5: 41 of the Eagles, Chicago opening drive with no score. First and 10 under center, Keenum pitches out, Swift over the right tackle, 45-40. Cuts inside the numbers, breaks the tackle, 35. Cuts to the hash mark, middle of the field, and got to the 31 of the Eagles. He was cutting, he was juking, and he picked up 9, and he ran to his left, and that was a good move. Down to the 32 of Philadelphia for the Bears.
6: Swift has great speed. They love to get him outside. He's a guy that can break home runs, but I love the balance so far. Come out with a couple quick passes. You come back with a couple nice runs. One inside, one outside. Got this Philly defense off balance early.
5: 5 wide, empty backfield. 32 of Philadelphia. Chicago first and make it second down and 1. On the game opening drive with no score. Clock just under 12 minutes. Keenum in the gun. Looks at a 3-man front. High shotgun snap. Drops back. Line drive up the middle on an E. Caught by Komet. He was on a knee, he made the grab, and it looks like it's at the 26-yard line of the Eagles. He picks up 6 on second down and 1, another Chicago first down.
6: And you saw the Eagles defender kind of shaking this off. It looked like the ball was either bobbled, but as I look at the replay, it went right between Komet's hands.
5: Oh, that's a drop.
6: Looks like he's going to snag it with his knees, but touches the turf, and they're going to call this one back.
5: Yep. It was an incompletion. He tried to grab it with his knees while falling. And the acrobatic move did not work. So now it'll be third down and 1 for Chicago. Big plays, 10-yard pass to Raymond, 9-yard pass, and then a run by Swift. Burton caught 1 for 7. They've moved from their own 34. They're at the 32 of the Eagles, and Chicago's got it 3rd and 1 with a couple tight ends. Keenum is under center. Receiver in motion, the snap, the spin, handoff, Swift over the left side, hit, dives, and he may have gotten the first down near the 31 of the Eagles. It'll be close, but the way they're coming in from the far side, I think he's short. So now it'll be 4th and about a yard for the Bears on the game-opening drive.
6: They got hit in the backfield, but it looked like there was a second effort there where it looked as if he lunged across the line. But as you said, they're marking him just a touch short here. And a decision early, right in Ben Johnson's wheelhouse to go for it on 4th and 1.
5: Eagle 31, Chicago 4th and 1. Keenum is under center. I formation. looks over the front, and they've crowded the line. The Eagles have defensively. The snap, the drop back at three, lofting the pass. Back Beverly catch, 25, far side, 20. Down the far sideline. It's a catch and run by the tight end, Sam Roush. Second catch of the season, the rookie out of Stanford, rumbling on the far side. He picks up 14 to keep the drive alive, and the Bears continue to move it with the first and 10.
6: Love the play call right there. You put Roush in the backfield as a fullback. Everybody's up at the line of scrimmage. Everybody's got to attack to stop on fourth and short. A little flash fake to your back. Roush just slips into the flat. Easy pitch and catch, and he's able to turn the corner for a few more.
5: From the 16-yard line of Philadelphia, Chicago first and 10. Keenum under center, fakes the pitch. Hands off, jet sweep, Burton, far side, clock at the 10. Outside the numbers, across the way, and tumbles down to about the 7-yard line of the Eagles. A run of 8 yards on the play, and he's had a couple good ones. A 9-yard run earlier. They continue to chisel away at that Eagle defense.
6: We always talk about the first 15. Coach just plans 15 plays to start every game. I love the change of pace here. They're going inside. They're going outside. A lot of play action to go with it. Some quick passes for Case Keenum to get him into a rhythm. But this Eagles defense doesn't seem to know what's coming.
5: The 9 of the Eagles. It's Chicago's second down 3. Keenum is under center. Moves his wide receiver. The snap. Spin to the right. Hand to Swift. Over the guard. Dives and got a yard. He's down at the 8. Epps and others stopping him right there. Gain of 1. 3rd and 2 in a scoreless first quarter. The clock ticking at 9:20, and the Bears are deep in Eagle territory.
6: And if there's one area as a quarterback having not taken reps in a couple years, everything gets a little bit tighter down here. Timing and that element of anticipation becomes so important down here in the red zone. If they're going to drop back and throw it, see how Case is feeling at this point.
5: 3rd down 2, Bears at the Eagle 8. Empty backfield, 5 wide, shotgun snap. It's a shovel pass, caught by Burton, goes up the middle over the center. Breaks a tackle at the 6. Hash mark 5. Pushes the pile on the hash mark into the end zone. Touchdown, Chicago! Bulldozing, driving, 8-yard touchdown run, and the Bears take the game-opening drive and get 6 with an early lead on the Eagles.
6: I love it. What a picture-perfect drive for Ben Johnson and Case Keenum. And Case Keenum finishing it off with a touchdown pass. Maybe the easiest touchdown pass he's ever thrown. They got a bunch formation to the right. On the snap, Luther Burden just sneaks behind the line of scrimmage. It's a shovel pass, forward toss from Keenum to Burden, and then he got a little help from his friends to push him from about the 5 all the way across the goal line.
5: What a drive for Chicago. Santos will try the extra point. Clock is at 8:47 here in the first. Bears went right down the middle of the field. Here's the extra point. Snap down, ball up, kick good, and a timeout. 7-0 Chicago. 8-yard touchdown, shovel pass, caught by Burden up the middle and shoved by his lineman. 11 plays downfield. It's the Bears on top. This is Westwood One's coverage of the NFL.
4: What an opening drive for those Chicago Bears. Absolutely sensational stuff to kickstart this game, and exactly what they needed from this game, because this Philadelphia defense came into the year with a lot of us thinking they could be one of the best units in the NFL, and going through the first 2 weeks of the season, they haven't lived up to that. And you have to kind of say that's true of a few teams. The Denver Broncos, yes, a sensational and really fantastic win last night, but an up and down defense so far. They still let up 26 in that game. Week 1, they really struggled with tackling, but then they just absolutely just contained a Jags offense who have been sensational in their other 2 games. And what about the Texans? Through 3 games of them, they're 0-3, and that defense that we were all hearing was lauded as one of the very best in the NFL has been nowhere to be seen, and yet this Philadelphia Eagles side, so far in this young season, they are already 2-0. That's the most important thing. But against the Titans, they had to scrape it through. Against the Commanders, who had a very impressive win over the Seahawks yesterday, but it took a fourth quarter comeback, thanks to stopping two 2-point conversions, is the only way they really managed to slow that game down. And so when the Bears came out here and they said, it's Case Keenum, We've got no Caleb Williams. How are we going to put this together? Case Keenum, 5 of 6 for 45 yards. DeAndre Swift adding 4 on the ground. And the tight end Roush with the big 16-yard pickup being the key one of the drive. But it was just Ben Johnson at his absolute most efficient so far. Absolutely brilliant stuff. Putting together exactly a perfect opening drive. 11 plays, 66 yards, 6 minutes 13 off the clock. And now we turn our attention to an Eagles offense who, with Sean Mannion, haven't quite got things going yet. Let's go back.
5: Welcome back to Soldier Field in Chicago. The Bears an opening game drive. Marching 66 yards, 7-0 on a shovel pass to Burden of 8 yards. We welcome in the great Jason Kelce, who is joining Kurt Warner and ESPN broadcasting from London this week. And you guys will be there. And great to see you, Jason.
7: Absolutely. Kevin, thank you so much for having me up here. It's an honor to be up here. Although that first drive by Chicago, I mean, listen, vintage Ben Johnson, tight end screen to Loveland, the trick play to Burden, the shovel screen out of empty. I mean, it's very impressive so far.
6: Has nobody told you that you have to be impartial up here when you're in the booth?
7: I'm doing my best,
6: Kurt. Okay, all right, all right.
5: Shipley takes the Philadelphia kickoff, far sideline, past the 20, far sideline, 25, and Will Shipley knocked down. And that'll bring up Jalen Hurts, and it'll be first and 10 for the Eagles. What have you seen in their offense so far in the two games played, Jason?
7: It's really been all the passing. Jalen Hurts has excelled. Devontae Smith, Devontae Wicks, they've all been fantastic. Dontavian Wicks. What they really need to get going is first, second down. The run game, the play action, all these things that they really wanted to get started at the start of the season, they haven't really excelled in those areas.
5: Eagles are beginning at the 25. And they're moving on the natural grass here on a beautiful night in Chicago on the banks of Lake Michigan from our right to our left. And we already have a stoppage of play. Sean Hockley is our referee. Clock is at 8:42 in the first. 7-0 Chicago. And for some reason, they have stopped the play. And I think they were getting the yard markers straightened out. All right, the Bears line up. They're going to be in the pistol. Saquon Barkley is the back. First and 10, Eagles at the 20th. The shotgun snap, the fake pitch, the set, and the throw up the middle on the numbers. It's caught there by Lemon, the rookie receiver, far side, 35-40 outside the numbers, and close to the 40-yard line of Philadelphia. They'll put him at the Eagle 44, and Jason Kelce, a gain of 20 through the air.
7: That's right. That's the first-round pick. They've been looking to see a lot more from Mekhi Lemon. Hasn't been as active in the offense. They go right away with the design play to him for the first play of the game to get him going.
5: Barkley lines up, had a stinger last week, but back there starting tonight. Hurts will be under center. First and 10, the Eagles at their own 44. Four on the line defensively for the Bears. Receiver in motion. There's the snap to Hurts. The hand to Barkley. Over the left tackle, a block at the 45. On the numbers, the 50. Angling to the near sideline, the 45. Knocked into the Chicago bench below us. Hit there by Devin Bush. His running, Kurt Warner, you mentioned this before the game, is vital for this offense.
6: It's vital, and they just go with five, one tight end on the other side, and just a zone to the left-hand side. And that's the kind of hole that we were used to seeing when Jason Kelce was playing
5: yes.
6: for this team. We haven't seen it in a couple years. But it was wide open, getting Saquon into the secondary.
5: 12-yard run by Barkley into Chicago territory. Eagles first possession, Bear 44. Hurts is under center. The snap turning to his left, handing off, and he gives to Barkley. Over the left tackle on the numbers to the 40 of the Bears. And picks up about 4 on the play. And Jason, that'll bring up 2nd down and 6 for Philly.
7: Yeah, but right away you're seeing they're establishing the run. This is something that they've really struggled with so far this season. That play right up the gut, the previous one outside zone. They're doing a good job of mixing it up, as well as the play action on first down to Lemon to start the drive off. So good start if you're Philadelphia.
5: Landon Dickerson is out, so they've had to kind of shuffle some pieces on that line. 2nd down 6, Chicago 40. There goes Hurts, dropping back to throw. Heavily pressured, throws it away up the middle. He had a couple of Bears bearing down on him right up the gut. He backpedaled and threw, and a flag is now thrown, Kurt.
6: Yeah, trying to go with the naked bootleg, and as he turns, he never gets out of the pocket here. Two different Bears in his face. He's looking to throw it away. I'm not sure if there was a receiver in the mix of bodies there, but he threw it right into the ground, and that's where the late flag came from.
8: The quarterback did not leave the pocket, and there was no receiver in the area. This is intentional grounding by the offense number one.
5: They got pressure, Jason, up the middle.
7: They did. Montez Sweat did a great job of sniffing out the boot. He sees the line going flat and audibles and goes upfield to be there to contain the quarterback on the bootleg.
5: Kevin Harlan, Kurt Warner, Jason Kelce. We're in Chicago tonight. 6:57 in the first. Bears took the opening drive, beginning at the 34, ending up with Case Keenum leading a nice drive and an 8-yard shovel pass touchdown to Luther Burden. Now the Eagles have it. They've moved the ball. The big play, a pass of 20 yards to the rookie Lemon out of Stanford.
6: And actually on that play, there was a tight end in the backfield. And I believe Jalen Hurts said, hey, he's there. Let me just throw it in the ground because he's a receiver in the area. But Jalen didn't throw it close to him, even though he threw it close to the line of scrimmage. And I think that's what the official said. Not close enough to be considered an attempt.
5: From the 50, shotgun snap to Hurts. Short pass, caught outside, month the tight end, 50. Angles to the far side, trying to step on his way. And he is knocked down at the 46-yard line of the Bears. On that 3rd and 16, he only picked up 4, getting into Chicago territory. Now it is 4th down, and the punting unit will take the field for Philadelphia, Jason.
7: Yeah, I mean, listen, those kind of plays on second down will kill you, right? They're in a manageable second down situation. I know Jalen Hurts thinks there's a receiver in the area, but obviously puts them way behind the sticks. They're just playing it safe there on third down. Nothing's there. Checks it down, and you live with the punt.
5: Braden Mann is going to be back to punt for Philadelphia. From our right to our left, Khalif Raymond inside the 10. Knee-high long snap, right-footed punt, end over end, very short, landing way out of bounds on the near sideline. The hang time was minimal. The direction, let's see where they're going to mark it. Outside the 20, they're marking it, running it up to the 4-yard line of Chicago, and that is where the Bears will get it back. No yellow on the field, a 22-yard punt. 7-0 Chicago. Case Keenum is back out there for the Bears. We're in the first quarter. 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
5: 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Kevin Harlan, Jason Kelce, and the great Kurt Warner. And now the Bears are going to get it back with a 1st and 10 as their defense holds Hurts on the first possession for Philadelphia.
7: They did. They got a little behind the sticks on that second down play. The punt doesn't go their way. Big drive here from the defense to respond after that scoring drive from Chicago to start the game.
5: 16-yard line is where Chicago's going to get it. The Eagles got lucky on that punt. It sure didn't look like it was out at the 16-yard line, but that's where they marked it. Swift is the back. Under center is Keenum. 1st and 10. The snap, the spin, handoff to Swift, who Kurt runs for a couple yards over the right guard. Picks up 2, and he's out to the Chicago 28.
6: Well, we talked about the first picture-perfect drive by the Bears, walking the ball down the field and getting the touchdown pass to Burden. And every team sets up a first 15. And if you get one drive, you score a touchdown, and you're only 8 or 9 in, Jason, we're going to just keep it going. We're going to keep it rolling. We like these plays. We're going to pick up the script from where we're at, and I think they might have a few more plays on it right here.
5: 18-yard line of the Bears. Keenum is under center. Swift is the back. Chicago's second down and 8. 5.5 to play in the first quarter. Keenum pointing out his protections with a couple tight ends. The snap, the spin, handoff, and it goes off to the running back, Swift, over the right guard, up to the 24, couple yards shy of a first down in Chicago territory, setting up third down and 3.
7: Yeah, and this is the big thing the Eagles have been looking to stop. I mean, obviously 281 yards last year when they played the Bears. How do they handle the run? The first drive, a lot of trick plays, a lot of great first 15 plays. They're not going to have that throughout the game. If they can stop the run, that'll make this Chicago Bears offense much more limited.
5: Bears have it outside their 24-yard line. Third down and 2. Shotgun formation for Case Keenum. On the line, they got 2-6 in the secondary. Shotgun snap, short drop, quick throw near side, backpedaling catch made, falling down outside the numbers at the 27-yard line by Swift, and he's got just enough for the first down, hitting the Chicago 28 right in front of his own bench, and the Bears get another first down, Kurt.
6: Oh, nice job by Swift to go down and catch this one. A little concept we used to call bullets. Cortland or Loveland is outside, and he runs a little bit of a rub with Swift coming out of the backfield on a half swing route. A little low throw behind it, but he digs it out for the first down.
5: Manungai, the new running back, 28 of Chicago, first and 10. Keenum gets a shotgun snap, avoids pressure, down to the middle, throws, caught on the fly. It's Burton at the 40, on the numbers, quickly tackled, Chicago territory, far side of the field. Caught it, was quickly brought down, picks up 12. They'll mark him, I think, at the 41 of the Bears. It is a first down for the Bears.
7: It's a heck of a play by Case Keenum. I mean, this is a guy who hasn't played in 1,000 days. Well, that corner cat didn't frighten him at all. He steps up, keeps his eyes downfield, and delivers a great pass over the middle to get a first down and keep this thing moving for Chicago.
5: Keenum has started 7 of 8 for 62 yards and an 8-yard touchdown. Manungai, the back. Keenum is under center with the Chicago Bears at their own 41-yard line.
10: And we got to go.
5: Keenum gets the snap, fakes the handoff, drops back 5, avoids pressure, winds up, long pass, near side, incomplete at the 15.
7: Long
5: has been thrown. Thomas, the intended receiver. Down the near side on the numbers.
16: Before the pass was thrown, holding, defense number 2, it's a 5-yard penalty, automatic, first down.
5: Reek Wolin, who they got from Seattle.
6: Well, Reek Wolin, Jason was talking on the play before, a corner cat. What that means for the people at home is the corner's blitzing off the edge. Thought he was going to come free. Case Keenum did a nice job stepping up in the pocket to deliver to Burton. This next time out, he steps up again, tries to go deep, and just overshoots his guy a little bit, but fortunate to get that free first down on the holding penalty.
5: 7-0 Bears, first down, Chicago 46, moving left to right. Single back Manungai, the quarterback Keenum under center, gets the snap, turns right, hands Manungai over the center, driving. He's inside the hash, and Jason up to the 49-yard line of the Chicago Bears.
7: Yeah, I mean, listen, Case Keenum is doing a great job of being very comfortable functioning this offense. I mean, everything is in rhythm. It's in time, the motions. They shift 2 tight ends from the left side of the line of scrimmage over to the right side of the line of scrimmage. Nothing has really changed. He is running the Ben Johnson offense very well so far.
5: He's only a couple years younger than Ben Johnson at 38 years of age, second down and 7 on the big logo at midfield. High snap. And here is a fake, and it goes right to the wide receiver, Thomas, who runs laterally to the near side and is at the line of scrimmage. Maybe got a yard, bringing up 3rd down and 6. Some trickery by Johnson, trying to get a little fancy with the clock at 2:30 and ticking. And Chicago right at midfield, 50-yard line, 3rd and 6 coming up, Kurt.
6: Yeah, they run the jet sweep to Thomas on the right, and they actually had Khalif Raymond coming back, faking the reverse to the left. It handed it to Khalif Raymond. There was nobody on the left side of the field. It might have been a touchdown, but a little trickery, not full trickery.
5: 50-yard line, Bears 3rd and 6. Keenum is in the gun, looks into 6. There's a shotgun snap, 4-man rush, winding up, long pass, near side, incomplete, 20 down the near sideline, aiming for Rome Odunze, but looked like maybe the Eagles were offside.
7: Well, I think Case Keenum took that shot thinking he had the free play. No penalty.
5: No flag, you're right. It looked like somebody jumped. Wait, oh, nope. Nope, they're not. I don't see any yellow. Do you?
6: No.
7: They did not throw it.
6: Nothing on the field, but Case Keenum, after he threw it, just like you said, Jason, he looked right over at the official like, yeah. We got 5-3, don't we?
5: Torrey Taylor's going to punt. Britton Covey is back for the Eagles, standing at about the five. The punt will come from Chicago, from left to right. The punt is away. Covey is under it. The ball will land at the one. Stop right there, because Josh Blackwell made a great stop. Got under the ball, kind of did a kick save, and the ball stopped at the two on a 48-yard well-placed punt. What a beauty.
7: Blackwell hustling. Outstanding play from Blackwell to keep that ball from going in the end zone. That is a huge field possession net gain there from Chicago. Look at him tracking it like Willie Mays. I think he did it with his knee.
5: Yeah, I think he did too. Almost looked like a goalie in soccer as he tried to save it. He did. And that's the kind of hidden play we're going to remember. 7-0 Chicago, late first quarter. 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
4: Absolutely sensational special teams play in the end there. I briefly thought when I looked up and saw that, I was like, I'd kind of forgotten which way the play was going, and I thought that was a muffed punt. But no, what brilliant gunning, what brilliant coverage. And sometimes you've just got to give the love to the special teams. We saw it yesterday. Think about what happened to the Los Angeles Rams, in last night's games. 1:51 left in the first quarter of this one. But in that game last night, second half, up 19-16, two horrible special teams errors late in that game, giving up the two late scores and finishing that one 30-26 to the Denver Broncos. We also had, it must be mentioned, we've got the first London game coming this weekend. Maybe we'll talk about this a little bit at halftime, but first London game this weekend is super exciting, obviously, always will be. But how cool is it that we got some teams with some wins behind them? More wins than the Spurs have this season playing at the Tottenham Hotspur Stadium. Sorry, that's a bad joke that Brian made on our show earlier, and I just decided to recycle here on a TalkSport 2. I thought that Washington's win over Seattle, whilst, you know, there was an odd game, there was one of those where the rubber, the green went their way, where there were a couple of breaks that really didn't go Seattle's. Like, if I'm Seattle, I'm not overthinking that, is what I'm saying. I'm not getting too concerned, too overexcited, too worried about falling to 2-1. But the Washington were excellent. Indianapolis pulling out a win over the Texans. Suddenly, much happier teams travelling over to North London.
5: Jason Kelce, Kevin Harlan. We're in the Granger broadcast booth here at Soldier Field. 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Well, we've had a little bit of action there during our break, and it's going to be a touchback to the 20.
7: Yeah, speaking of crossing the goal line, Sam Roush, after Blackwell does a tremendous job of tipping the ball and keeping it out of the end zone, it's pretty much dead, and Roush is a little too quick to jump on the ball. His momentum carries his foot barely into the end zone. But special teams coaches on this all the time. Your momentum, don't go into the end zone. Otherwise, they will rule the touchback. And in fact, they did.
5: And it was the right call.
7: It is the right call.
5: Here come the Eagles with their second possession. 1:51 in the first quarter. Barkley by himself in the backfield. Couple tight ends. Hurts under center. The Eagle 20 looks at a four-man front. With the cadence, first and 10, Eagles, the snap, the fake, the drop back is 7, back pedals and throws, and it's incomplete. One hops it on the far sideline to Barkley. It's Kurt, second and 10.
6: Ah, missed opportunity right there. They're looking to hit the deep crosser from right to left. Nobody's open. Saquon Barkley leaks out the right-hand side. If Jalen Hurts makes a good throw here, the only defender is underneath Saquon Barkley. He may be able to turn up the sideline for a 40 or 50-yard gain. But just because of the pressure, he's not able to get enough on the football, and it bounces before it gets to Saquon.
5: Bears have 5 in the secondary. Philadelphia second down and 10, trailing 7-0 late first quarter. 20-yard line of the Eagles. Hurts is in the gun. Barkley by his side. Shotgun snap. Hand to Barkley over the left tackle. 20. Numbers got a block. 25. Near sideline. 30. Breaks a tackle. Up in near sideline. 35. And a flag has been thrown on the run by Saquon Barkley that takes him right now to the 39 of Philadelphia. But they're going to mark it back.
7: Holding. Offense number 56. 10-yard penalty. Second down.
5: Tyler Steen.
7: Yeah, they got Steen, the right guard, on the hold. I didn't see the hold. I'm waiting for the replay here. Great run, though. I mean, they get out in a spread formation. Looks like it's going to be a pass play, and they catch Chicago sleeping and run around the end. Uh,
5: Now, remember, we don't root for a team on this broadcast.
7: I know.
5: Okay?
7: Listen.
5: No, just
6: I think he's the problem.
10: He roots for offensive linemen, too.
6: It's double.
7: Lane Johnson actually pushes the defensive tackle off of Steen. Steen gets outside the framework. You're always running the chance of getting called for a hold when the D-line gets outside the framework of the offensive player.
5: Zach Ertz is in. Bigsby the back. 10 of Philadelphia. Second down and 20 for Ertz in the gun. There's the snap. Backpedaling a foot. Set. Short pass caught by Bigsby on the numbers. Far side 20. Hit. Broke a tackle. Ball loose. Fumble on the play. Chicago got it. Chicago got it. May have been Xavier Woods. He did. Oh, what a disaster for the Eagles.
6: And we talked about it coming into the open. This Chicago defense hasn't necessarily been great from top to bottom, but what they've been good at the last year in two games is turning the football over. Jalen Hurts is being conservative there. Instead of pushing the ball down the field, hey, let's just get a completion here and move forward. And the Bears come in. It was Austin Booker comes in with that big left hand, punches that football out, and sets up his offense inside the red zone.
5: Again, they're in the red zone. We're late in the first quarter. Bears already have a lead on a shovel pass touchdown. The ball will be at the 15 of the Eagles, and Chicago's going to have it first down and 10.
7: And if you're Bigsby there, listen, you're throwing short of the sticks. There's no way you're probably getting that first down. Really try and make sure you secure it. That's about the only thing that could go wrong for you in that situation. You're kind of conceding. You know you're going to punt. You really got to – ball security needs to be at a heightened sense in that situation.
5: Bigsby, they got from – Jacksonville. Here they are now. Inverted wishbone. Under center. 15 to the Eagles. Snap to Keenum. Hand off to Swift. Over the left tackle. Crossing the 15. Inside the numbers. Down to the 13-yard line of the Eagles. We have a gain of two. Kurt Warner. Second down and 8 coming up. Clock at 53 seconds. And ticking here in the first.
6: He talked about that inverted wishbone. They had two receivers in the backfield. And on the run that went to the left-hand side, both receivers took off to the right-hand side. They try to simulate their naked bootleg game with everything they do in the run game. So everything on the outside looks like a naked bootleg, and then up front they're running the football.
5: Eagle 12, Chicago second and 7. Keenum is under center. Looks over the defense, gets the snap, drops back 5. There's a whistle, there's a flag, and they stop it in mid motion with 26 seconds left.
20: By the offense, number 4. It's a 5-yard penalty. Second down.
5: Running back Swift called right there.
6: Did he move forward? He started to go in motion from kind of to the side. I wonder if he started leaning. Oh, yeah. I don't know if he was supposed to go in motion. He started to jump early and then tried to turn it into a motion. It looked pretty good to me. But the official caught that little hesitation and glimpse of movement and said, hey, I don't think he was supposed to go. We're going to throw a flag on him. That was pretty good disguise there. I kind of like the way he did that.
5: Back 5 yards, 17 of the Eagles. Chicago second down and 12, trying to cash in on a fumble. Shotgun snap to Keenum. Cox's right arm, pump fakes and throws a pass down the middle. Caught by Burton, broke a tackle, 15. On the hash mark, the 10 of the Eagles. With a gain of 7, bringing up 3rd and 5 with zeros on the clock. And the first quarter is over. And Philadelphia, backs against the wall, already trailing 7-0, have got the Bears deep in the Eagles zone. End of the first quarter, 7-0 Chicago from Soldier Field. 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
4: Austin Booker, take a bow. Huge turnover, and these games are all about momentum. We all know that, and I know there's some people who like to be momentum deniers in the NFL, but it's such a huge, huge part of this. The players certainly believe in momentum, and right now, Case Keenum, 70 yards through the air, plus the touchdown. The Bears leading 7-0. And having a short field after Jalen Hurts hands off to Tank Bigsby. Saquon Barkley, 16 yards on 2 carries so far, but he is on a bit of a pitch count after injuries prior. They're trying to get Tank Bigsby more into this game. They're trying to keep Saquon Barkley away. 2 seasons ago, he had a 400-touch-plus season and just didn't look the same last year. And Tank Bigsby, he gets up to the second level. He does really well to break an initial tackle, pushes up beyond the line of scrimmage. And honestly, I'm thinking this is a really, really good run. He gets wrapped up, held up, and then coming over the top, Booker with a big left fist clubbing down onto the ball, an absolute heat-seeking missile of a peanut punch in the home of Peanut Tillman for so many years. That ball comes out and Xavier Woods falls on it. It's a brilliant turnover from the Bears' defense, and we come out to start the second quarter with the Chicago Bears at 3rd and 5 on the Philly 10. Do you know what I want to see here? Do you know what I'd love to see, right? DeAndre Swift is running it okay. 7 carries, 25 yards, just below 3 or 4 yards a carry. Give it Swift. If he only gets 3 or 4 yards, go for it on the fourth down. You've had the turnover. Take a 2-touchdown lead. Go for the jugular nice and early. What do we reckon they're going to do? Let's go back to, well, let's not mention Jason Kelsey in the booth alongside Kurt Warner and the great Kevin Harlan for you live and exclusive NFL coverage on TalkSport 2.
5: 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So here we go. Starting the second, Jason Kelsey, Kevin Harlan, the great, great Kurt Warner is always on Monday night. The 11-yard line, Kurt, and the Bears have it right now with a 3rd and 5, threatening again.
10: Yeah, thinking about that nostalgic moment, though. I mean, we're going back to Kevin's childhood. You're going to share a childhood memory with us?
5: Yeah, is back that in the 30s, I called a game at old...
10: All right.
5: Hold on,
10: that's coming later. You said it on the card. That's coming later, the nostalgic moment.
5: It was a wonderful day. I remember it like it was yesterday. It was the fall of 1939. All right, here we go. First play of the second quarter from the 11 of the Bears, or the Eagles. 3rd and 6, Philadelphia 11. Keenum is in the gun, shot snap, drops back 3, right tackle block, sets, throws, almost picked off on a pass down the middle low, flag thrown at the 4, between the hash marks on the low pass intended for Khalif Raymond, the wide receiver of the Chicago Bears.
7: There is a flag down. Makuba, I mean, right in his hands, right? He just drops the interception, ball thrown right to him, but there is a penalty down on the far side of the field.
20: Before the pass was thrown, illegal contact. Defense number 2. It's a 5-yard penalty.
5: Reek Rowland with the second penalty.
7: That's right. Wouldn't have mattered.
10: Well, that's been kind of the MO already. Chicago's been moving the football, but then Philly's been helping them with penalties on both sides of the ball. And you mentioned it right there. What we call one robber, man-to-man coverage. The safety drops into the middle of the field. Keenum was late throwing it to his back out of the backfield. Makuba had a great opportunity for the interception, although obviously would have come back for the hold.
5: It's 1st and goal at the 6 of Philadelphia for the Bears. Their quarterback, Keenum, under center. The snap, turns to the right, fakes the handoff, throws a pass, caught, over the shoulder, foul to the pylon, far side. It's the tight end, Loveland. Touchdown, Chicago. 6-yard touchdown reception. And he was covered running to the far pylon at the goal line. And the Bears have gone up early in the second quarter, 13-0 over the Eagles.
10: I love it. You know, they've been running the football, great balance. You come down in the 5-yard line, everybody's expecting the run. The naked bootlegs have become so big for teams across the National Football League. And Loveland, only 3 catches coming in. They wanted to get him involved. He just sneaks out into the flat. They throw the football out there to him, and he drags a defender across the line. Now, it's really close. Did he get the tip of that football out across the line? I know they're going to peek at it here since it's a scoring play. It was really close. He gave a little bit of a lunge. We'll see if they give him the touchdown here.
5: It is close. 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Feeling great starts with a great shave, and a great shave starts with Barbasol's thick and rich moisturizing lather. Start your day off right with Barbasol. A review on a possible short touchdown pass by the Bears. Let's step aside. This is Westwood One's coverage of the NFL.
4: I have to say, in the moment there, I thought Colston Loveland short-armed it a little bit. Diving for the pylon. He's got the first down. That's the most important thing. They are 1st and goal. They are in a situation where the play's not being given up, right? They will get another bite at the cherry. But as he reaches out, he goes to protect the ball, and I think he might just be short of the line. You know, I think it's the smart thing to do. I really do. And this comes down to the stupid fumbling out of the back of the end zone rule, which I know people are warming to weirdly more and more in recent years. I hate it. Have always hated it. Still hate it now. The way that he reaches is he kind of keeps the ball. He does reach out slightly from his body, but he keeps his arms still tucked in. He keeps the elbows bent. He keeps the ball secure. And I think he might just be a shade short of the line of gain, if I'm honest. But we'll get back to that in a moment. I think either way, surely they punch it in here. If the Eagles manage to get some kind of stop here, I think that would be absolutely astonishing. So I think they're going to go back to this. I think this is going to be second and goal at the Philadelphia one, even the half yard line. I do think that this is going to get called back, and I think Colson Loveland has just gone ever so short. It's a shame. Colson Loveland has, you know, there's a huge amount expected of him in this Ben Johnson offense this year, year two, that he will grow into being one of the most productive tight ends in football. We obviously saw Brock Bowers have a sensational game for the Raiders yesterday. But Colson Loveland is one of those players who is considered of the future of the tier. There has been a little bit of a gap, let's be honest. Like, after, beyond when you've got George Kittle and Travis Kelce and that generation, who are all in their 30s now, who are all reaching, I don't want to say their peak or past their prime, but they are past their prime. At least, certainly, Travis Kelce is. George Kittle looked sensational so far this season already. Beyond that, you've got the Sam Laporters, etc. of this world, maybe Dalton Kincaid. Colson Loveland expected to be one of the great young tight ends.
5: The Bears were short. It is not a touchdown. They looked at it. They made the quick determination. You guys saw the same thing, Jason.
7: Yeah, Colson Loveland, as he's approaching the goal line, the right side of it, he extends the ball like he's going to reach, and just before he crosses the plane, he retracts the ball, and then he's down by contact, setting up second and inches. We'll see how Chicago responds in this exact same situation last week. Huge fumble, end up costing them the game. Let's see how they, what they go with this week.
5: Good point. Swift the back, shotgun formation, Vector in the pistol. It's second goal, the belt high snap, the handoff to Swift, stopped behind the line of scrimmage, hit there by Jalen Carter among others. They lose two between the hash marks, and Kurt Warner back to the three.
10: Well, and you mentioned it, Jason, you get down here tight, you gotta be able to finish. We've been waiting for those two big fellas to show up. Jalen Carter winning quickly, hitting the back in the backfield.
7: Oh, wow.
10: Pushing them back here and now forcing a longer yarded situation on third down. You wonder if they've got to drop back and throw the football.
5: It's third and goal. Under center the quarterback from the three of Philadelphia. Keenum got the snap. Pressured. Backpedals. Throws. Corner. Caught. Bobbled in the corner of the end zone. Did he reel it in? They're looking. Incomplete. Odunze backpedaling in the far corner. Had it. It ricocheted. He tried to reel it in as he fell. And his elbow hit on the chalk.
7: Oh, my gosh. Just amazing concentration.
1: Possession of the pass. He was out of bounds. It's an incomplete pass. It's fourth down.
5: It's fourth down. They're going to keep the offense. Kurt on the field.
10: Talk about missed opportunities. You mentioned it with Loveland reaching out and pulling the ball back just a little bit early. That one's a perfect throw over the top. Odunze just has to make that catch.
5: Bears fourth and goal at the Eagle 3. Shotgun for Keenum. Swift is in motion. Looking over a three-man front, pointing out his protection. Shotgun snap, short drop, quick line, right throw, goal line, batted down. Incomplete. On downs, it goes back to Philadelphia. Quinyon Mitchell coming through, jumping in front of the Chicago receiver at the goal line, swatting the ball away. And the Bears come up empty-handed, cannot cash in on the Eagle fumble. It was pass intended for Luther Burden. 7-0 Chicago. Eagles will take over. 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

0: an offense is backed up, meaning you're inside your own 5-yard line, you're going to use cadence because the penalty is only a half a yard. So you're all talking about in the huddle. You're letting everybody, you're having reminders like, hey, it's on three, it's on two, and then three guys jump off sides on top of all the penalties they've already had.
1: Including the quarterback.
0: Sorry, yeah.
1: Now it's first and 11 at the 2 of Philadelphia. Under center, Hurts. Hands to Barkley over the left side. Got a block for the wide receiver at the 5. He's on the numbers to the Philadelphia 9. And brought down right there. And he gains 7. It'll be second down and 4 for the Eagles. We're just into the second quarter. 7-0 Bears.
2: But you still got that quickness from Saquon Barkley. Give him a little crease and he can get up into the second secondary. He's out there wearing a neck brace. When's the last time you saw a running back wearing a neck brace?
0: Mike Allstott?
1: Yeah, right. Good call.
2: He was coming in looking for some physicality in this one, but great play right there to get them out from the shadow of their own end zone.
1: 9 of the Eagles. Hurts is a gun. Barkley at his side. Second down, 4. There's the shotgun snap, hand to Barkley, laterally runs on the 5 to the far sideline, 10, tried to cut the corner after a block, and he was out of bounds near the 14-yard line, 13-yard line of Philly, and on the play, he picks up 3, and Jason Kelce, that sets up 3rd and 1 for the Eagles.
0: 3rd and 1, a little bit more than 1. If it was 3rd and 1 or less, it probably would almost be assuredly a quarterback sneak here. We'll see what they go with. It's a little outside the range for a tush push.
1: Which I'm assuming you loved.
0: Oh, man, can't call it enough. I love being just sandwiched on the pot and a 700 pounds.
1: Barkley the back, 3rd down, 1. Eagles at their own 12. They need the 13. Shotgun formation. There it goes to Hurts. Knee-high snap. Cocks his arm. Short pass. On a cross caught by Smith at the 15. Far sideline, 20. Up the sideline, 25. Tumbling into his own bench. The catch and run for 13 for the Eagles on 3rd and 1. They've got it to their 25 and a 1st and 10.
2: A 3rd and 1 situation. You're expecting man-to-man coverage. So one of the favorite plays across the NFL is what we call mesh. Couple shallow routes. Devontae Smith is the guy coming underneath, trying to set a rub on his guy. They do a nice job here. His guy's got to go over the top. Good separation. Devontae Smith able to get his first catch on the evening, although he's been dynamic for this team so far this year.
1: Barkley is the back. 13-yard catch and run by Devontae Smith. 25 of the Eagles. Shotgun formation for Hurts, moving left to right. The snap is high. He pulls it down. It's a 5-man rush. Winds up, Hurts throws far sideline. It's incomplete at the 50-yard line. And there is a flag thrown on Lewis on a pass intended to the sideline for Devontae Smith, which was incomplete and broken up in a flag thrown.
2: Well, I'm a quarterback, and yes, I love defensive pass interference. But it does annoy me when the quarterback makes a bad throw. This was good coverage, man-to-man coverage. Jalen Hurts, let's get the call here.
3: Pass interference, defense number 21. The ball will be placed at the spot of the foul. It's first down.
0: I'm with you on this, Kurt. Go ahead.
2: Jalen Hurts throws this back behind. It ends up hitting the DB in the back. So, of course, Smith is trying to adjust to the football, and that's where the contact occurs. I just feel like it's one of those things.
0: You're right.
2: The officials have to decide, good or bad call, but it's really difficult in tight man-to-man coverage for the defensive back to find it and not have contact.
1: Eagles 1st and 10 with that 22-yard PI. Now they're at the Eagle 46. Hurts is under center with a couple tight ends. He looks over a 4-man front. He gets the snap, spins to his left, and he hands off. And it goes to Barkley over the left tackle. He's on the numbers, the 50 into Chicago territory with an entourage leading the way, and he picks up 8. And it's a good gain to the Chicago 46. Tonight's broadcast sponsored in part by T-Mobile. It's better over here. 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Goal line stand moments ago by the Eagles, who took over at their 3, and now they're at the Chicago 46. It's 2nd down and 2. Hurts is under center. Saquon Barkley in back of him by about 7 yards, the lone back. Hurts is crouching under his center. He gets the snap. He turns to his right. He hands off to Barkley over the right tackle. Breaks a tackle, 45. Coming to the near side of the field. And he's down to the Chicago 43. He picks up 3. It's a 1st and 10 for the Eagles, who trails 7-0.
0: That's right. Don't overcomplicate it. Outside zone left. Now they run outside zone right. And that big wall and wave of mass is moving. They have them on the ropes, moving them horizontally, generating that push. Saquon Barkley, they're really doing a great job, Philadelphia, establishing the run. The penalties have been the only thing that have held them back so far.
1: Zach Ertz is back in there. He's been in a couple plays.

0: Right now it is first and 10 with the Eagles at the Chicago 43. Shotgun snap to Hurts. Short pass, belt high catch on the painted numbers on the near side of the 40 by Smith. Quickly hit the deck, caught it as he fell to his knees. He picks up five, Kurt, and he's down to about the 38-yard line of the Bears with our second quarter clock at 10:20.
1: Probably their favorite route with Devontae Smith. Put him in the slot, allow him to run a choice route. He hooks up in between two defenders. Jason, I would love to get your thoughts. I know you watch this team closely on, has this run game changed with the different coordinators they've had over the years? And we'll get to that on the next play.
0: Second down and four. Under center is Hurts, the Chicago 38. Barkley the lone back. Couple tight ends, including Hurts. Second down and five. Bears with four on the line. It looks like Hurts now making a hand gesture. He gets the snap. He turns right. Hands to Barkley. Block at the 40 over the right tackle. 30 sideline. 20. Out of bounds he goes. Belted by Thieneman, the rookie who makes the stop in the secondary, but not after a burst of 18 yards by the running back, Saquon Barkley for Philadelphia.
2: It's an outstanding run. Again, they go back to the outside zone, away from the rotation. Right before that, they did a reload. The quarterback does a great job of, they killed the play to get back to the original when Chicago tips their hand with the safety rotation.
0: 21 of the Bears, and the Eagles have it first and 10. In the shotgun, the quarterback Hurts. The drive began at the three after a goal line stand. Look where they are now, just outside the red zone. Shotgun snap on first and 10. Delayed handoff goes to Barkley over the left guard on the hash, the 20, the 15. And he's knocked down right there at the Chicago 15-yard line. He picks up six. It'll be second down and four. The Bears on top. We're in the second. 7-0 all over the Eagles.
2: Yeah, we were just talking about how's this run game changed. You know, it's really been a shotgun RPO. Quarterback has been very involved in the running game in terms of being able to keep it, read a second-level player to throw it. Now this is changing. More under center, more outside zone, more play action.
0: Will Shipley is back. Eight-play drive. And the shotgun Hurts. 15 of the Bears. Second down and four. He'll get the shotgun snap, belt high, drops back, four-man rush, flush from the pocket, running to the near side, flag thrown on the near side, 20, near sideline, 15, belted out of bounds, Hurts is down, hit on the chalk, two flags thrown. Oh, this is messy. This is messy.
2: Likely going to be offsetting here with the likely hold by the pocket.
0: Flags all over the field and a three official meeting being, and he was clearly hit on the chalk.
2: Wow.
0: By DeMarco Jackson, the linebacker. Oof. I mean, he was too on the sideline.
3: On the play, holding. Offense number 65. Personal foul, unnecessary enoughness. Defense number 48. These penalties offset. We'll replay second down.
0: With the Bears,
3: escaped. And he was fouled by injury.
1: Yeah, that's one you got. That's one you have to lay off. But the thing about it is, I'm not sure if Jalen's right foot had gotten out of bounds. He was right on it, so he hadn't touched out of bounds, but he was well over the white on the sideline when taking that hit. Jackson was trying to plead his case that he wasn't out of bounds yet, but that was an easy one for the officials.
2: I will say, a holding call from the offensive line and a personal foul late hit feel like not
0: different things.
2: Yeah,
0: yes.
2: That's like a jaywalking ticket superseding a DUI
0: exactly
2: or something.
0: Right.
2: That doesn't feel right.
0: Second down and four. And now Nick Sirianni wants a word with the officials on the far sideline.
2: I bet he does.
0: And Hurts is being taken off the field. Are they going to examine him? They are. They're going to examine Hurts, who took a big hit, which means Andy Dalton could be coming in for this play.
1: Well, after he got hit, he laid on the sideline for a few seconds. And now, you know, you've got those independent guys watching up from the top. And if somebody gets up slow or they notice something that's a little bit off, they have to go and examine him before they have to get back in. I'm not sure if Hurts was just taking a breath or if he was injured a little bit, but I believe that's what they saw as he was laying on the sideline and forcing him to come out for a play.
0: So Andy Dalton, the 16-year veteran. Boy, we've got old quarterbacks in this one. Second down and four. Eagles have Dalton in the gun. Shotgun snap, 15 to the Bears. Hand off Barkley, gets a block over the left tackle, 10. Sideline, 5. Pylon, out of bounds. On the far sideline, near the 1, maybe the 2. Let's see where they push him out. As he was jetting on the far side, I think he's at the 1-yard line. It's first and goal after the 14-yard run by Barkley.
2: That's right. And it's outside zone again, man. They're not really changing it up. Right behind the big Samoan, Jordan Mulata, 6'9", 400 pounds. Yeah, he's going to generate some movement. Great run by Saquon Barkley.
0: And he is big. He's 6'8". He's a big rascal. All right, it's first and goal at the one. Dalton is under center. Snap, spin, handoff, Barkley. The hesitation. Stop behind the line of scrimmage. Running over the right side. Knocked down by linebacker Devin Bush. Second down and goal.
1: And we got to remember that this drive started after the Chicago Bears were on the 6-inch line.
2: Yeah.
1: And they turned it over on downs. And this Philly team has been running the football this entire drive. Saquon Barkley's got 58 yards on this drive alone.
0: Ball back to the two at the loss. Barkley the back. Andy Dalton in for the injured Jalen Hurts. Dalton under center. Looks at a five-man front. Second down goal. Seven to play in the half. There's the snap, the handoff. Barkley dives down again at the line of scrimmage. Hit that time by Odangbo off that line for Chicago. No gain. Third and goal at the two for the Eagles, who trail by seven.
2: And what's interesting here, that second down play where it's inches, it's almost assuredly a tush push if Jalen Hurts is still in the game. The injury probably takes them out of it. It's a hard play to execute with a backup quarterback. Andy Dalton, they probably have not had a lot of reps getting that snap down. They've been forced to go to the run game to Saquon Barkley and have come up short twice now.
0: Bigsby the back, Ertz is in, Dalton the quarterback in the gun from the two of Chicago. Third down and goal, trips to the far side. Shotgun snap, three step prop, line drive throw, back in the end zone, intercepted under the crossbar. Grabbed by Thielemann, the Bears have stopped them. The Bears have stopped him with an end zone interception of the Eagle backup quarterback Dalton.
2: Yeah. Buford Dalton coming in out of nowhere to try and execute in a critical moment. But the one thing you can't do there, you got to come away with points for Philadelphia. You've kicked yourself in the rear end enough already today. Try and get something positive out of a tremendous drive. And then they're stuck with nothing, and then top it off with a touchback. So the Bears are going to start with decent field position.
0: Jason Kelsey, thank you. That was a blast.
2: Kevin, you're the best.
0: This has been such an honor.
2: Travis is going to be so fired up that I was up here with you guys. I got to tell you.
0: All right. So fun.
2: Awesome.
0: All right, the Bears take over. The touchback with the end zone interception to the Chicago 27-0 Bears. Middle of the second quarter, and you're listening to Monday Night Football on Westwood One.
4: All right, I know the backup quarterback's in, but you get the turnover on downs after the huge error from the Bears, after Colston Loveland doesn't reach over the end zone, after everything that goes with that, and you drive the ball. And I know Jalen Hurts has gone out of the game. I know the backup quarterback is in. And I know that Andy Dalton, not unlike Case Keenum, hasn't had a lot of NFL starts in recent years. A lot of NFL snaps in recent years, let's be quite frank with you. But you move the ball 95 yards in 12 plays. Nearly 8 minutes taken off the clock. And you throw an end zone interception. Dylan Tienemann, the excellent first round safety taken by the Bears this year. A lot of people thought he might end up with the Vikings. How could their defense look this year? Ends up with the Chicago Bears. Gets his first career interception. Stops in the end zone for a touchback. They were targeting Dontavian Wicks, but I mean, it just looked like he didn't see the defender in the middle of the field. I'm not going to lie. With 6:14 left in the second quarter, the Chicago Bears lead 7-0, and they'll be starting their next drive from... Actually, is it a touchback from an interception? The 20, right? Right. Yeah, it's got to be the 20. It's like a punt. It's not like a 30-yard line, like a kickoff. I'm sure of it. Now, what should be the 25 now? Watch me not know the rules of the sport that I cover so regularly, week in, week out.
0: We're back in Chicago with Kurt Warner, Kevin Harlan. 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Our members are the mission. Chicago takes over, touchback after the end zone interception, first and 10.
1: Well, Dylan Thielemann is making a case for the defensive player of the game
0: with that interception. Yep.
1: You know, it was a man-to-man concept to the left-hand side, and the Eagles got what they wanted, the switch by the defenders of the Bears. So he thought he had leverage on Wicks, but he didn't see Thielemann, who was just playing midfield, and he threw it right to him for an easy interception.
0: Case Keenum will be under center. Bears take over after the end zone pick of Dalton at the 20-yard line of Chicago. Menungai the back. It's first and 10. the snap, the turn. Here comes the blitz, the quick throw. Near side, clock, near sideline 40. Up the near sideline, Burden. Run out of bounds, chased heavily. Back to the 45 of the Bears with the over-the-shoulder catch. Out to the Chicago 45, 25-yard strike. First and 10, Chicago.
1: And a great play by the old man, Case Keenum. He's got pressure in his face as soon as he turns around off the play action. And just enough to lay it over two Eagles defenders right in the hands of Burden for the huge play.
0: Burden's had a big night, and Keenum has gone 11 of 15 through the air. 45 of Chicago. It's first and 10 with Keenum in an I formation in the backfield. As he looks over the front of the Eagles, he gets the snap. He fakes the handoff. Menungai a block. Long throw. Far side. Caught. Far sideline. It's Rome Odunze on that Eagle sideline. He got the belt high catch with his club hands running out of bounds at the Philly 33 and a 22-yard pickup.
1: A beautiful throw. The corner route to Odunze, had to put it up over Cooper DeJean. Good throw right on the sideline. And a toe tap from Rome for another big play, and the Bears are moving again.
0: Swift in the backfield, Bears in their navy jerseys, white pants, first and 10 at the Eagle 33, Keenum under center. He gets the snap, he fakes the handoff, he fakes the end around, he backpedals, screen pass, caught by Swift, near side 35, he cuts, he tried to dive, and he is lucky to get back to the line of scrimmage on the near sideline, trying to juke and dance, and nothing there, second down and 10, Kurt.
1: Man, this is going back and forth. Chicago drives down to the 1 yard line, turn the football over. Eagles go all the way down to the 1 yard line, turn the football over. And now the Bears are back just outside the 30. Lots of action here in the second quarter.
0: 4:40, second quarter. Bears are moving, leading 7-0, and an 8-yard shovel pass touchdown to Burden. On the first drive of the game for Keenum, taking the place of the injured Caleb Williams. From the 33 of Philadelphia, second and 10. Shotgun snap to the Bears quarterback. Winds up, low line drive, incomplete. Messy pocket, far side. Ball bounces on the grass at the 20 of the Eagles on the far sideline. Third and 10 coming up for Chicago. They lead it 7-0.
1: Just a smart play there by Case Keenum. He's looking off to his right-hand side. Got a couple routes over there. Both covered really, really well. Instead of trying to hold the football and make something happen, he realizes they're right in field goal range here. Just throw the football away. Live for third down.
0: Bears break huddle, and they'll have an empty backfield with a couple tight ends and a couple receivers and a third and 10 from the Eagle 33. Keenum is in the gun. Wipes his hands and the towel off his belt buckle. In motion, he's got his receiver, Odunze. Shotgun snap, four-man rush. Line drive throw, down the middle, caught inside the numbers. At about the 18-yard line, a belt-high grab, Odunze quickly tackled. On the 18, they're going to mark him at about the 17-yard line of Philly. 15-yard pickup, another big game through the air, another Chicago first down.
1: Great throw here on the big end. To the backside, Case Keenum does a nice job of holding the safeties to the front side. Great timing, 3 yards inside the numbers, just like you teach it. Perfect throw to Odunze for the first down.
0: Kyle Menungai in the back, 18-yard line of the Eagles in the red zone. Chicago first and 10 with a lead. Under center, Keenum got the snap, hands to Menungai, tried to run laterally on the 20, then drilled. Nothing there, hit hard. Zach Bond got him, knocked him backwards, losing two, back to the Eagle 20. With the clock ticking at 3:30 here in the first half.
1: And how good has Case Keenum looked tonight?
0: Great.
1: Man, he's seeing the field. He's dealing the football. He's playing on time. Pressure in his face, making good decisions.
0: All the things you love about quarterback play.
1: Exactly. It doesn't have to always be wild plays. You just make the right play and the right throw, and Case Keenum's been doing it all night.
0: 20 of the Eagles. Bears have it. Second down and 12. In the shotgun is the quarterback, Case Keenum. High snap, pulls it down, throws a pass down the middle, caught at the 10. On the hash mark and running down to the 7-yard line is the receiver, Khalif Raymond. Caught that ball on a shoulder-high grab. He was in stride, 13-yard pickup. 7-yard line to the Eagles. First and goal to go, the Bears.
1: Well, they put Raymond on a choice route. He's one-on-one. You move the Mike linebacker left. It's him on Cooper DeJean. Actually, it's Vaughn right there, and he makes a great move to the outside, crosses his face to the inside, and another perfect throw by Keenum.
0: But on guy at the back, first and goal, Eagles 7. Keenum under center, tight end in motion. There's the snap, there's the handoff. Menungai hit behind the line of scrimmage. Tries to spin around, thrown for a loss of a couple as he was running laterally to the near side of the field. Losing two, back to the 9 of the Eagles. Clock at 2:20, and the clock is stopped. Timeout, Philly. Eagles have taken a timeout and a drive for the Bears, which has seen Burden catch one for 25. Odunze catching one for 22 and then another for 15. And then Raymond caught one for 13 on a drive that began back after an end zone interception by the Chicago defense. Stay tuned for the Monday Night Football Halftime Show, sponsored by Liberty Mutual. 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Liberty Liberty. Jamie Erdahl and Doug Peterson will have the first half reaction for you, plus news and notes from around the NFL. That's at the half.
1: Liberty Liberty.
0: Liberty Liberty.
1: Liberty Liberty.
0: Yep, yep. Liberty Liberty. From the nine of Philadelphia, Chicago has it. Second down and goal, leading 7-0. Late first half, Keenum under center. Running back is Swift. Keenum points out his protections. The snap turns to his left. Hands off. Swift bounces to the near side, running laterally on the 10, run right out of bounds. Nothing there. Mitchell was there to hit him. Bangs him out of bounds. They lose a couple, and now they're back to the 11-yard line of the Eagles. These teams having a hard time once they get in the red zone.
1: You're exactly right. The Bears have been able to run the football really well in between the 20s, but they get down tight. They've struggled to run the football at all, and it's really been about the play actions down here where they've made a couple plays. Now third and long, I'm not sure play action's going to help. It's probably going to have to be a drop back game, and you just don't want to make a mistake if you're Case Keenum.
0: We're at the 2-minute warning. The Chicago Bears are driving again. They lead Philadelphia 7-0 Chicago. 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
4: Back with NFL Live on TalkSport 2. I'm your host, Will Gavin. An intriguing game, a low-scoring game at the two-minute warning. But a third and goal at the Philadelphia 11. Will the Bears manage to punch this one in this time? Case Keenum, 15-20 for a touchdown and 149 yards, but already turned the ball over on downs in the red zone.
0: Later on here in Chicago, we'll select our top dog offensive player of the game, sponsored by Top Dog Law. After an accident, you need to score. See how much your case may be worth at topdoglaw.com. Two-minute warning. Bears have it at the Eagle 11. They've moved 20 after an end zone interception of Dalton, taking the place of the injured Hurts, who, by the way, has been cleared to play. So far, a nine-play drive at the 11-yard line, third and goal. Bears deep in Eagle territory. Shotgun snap. Keenum, line drive throw. Goal line incomplete. Overshooting the receiver on the near sideline and aiming for Luther Burden. It's fourth and goal, and the Bears are going to go for three, Kurt Warner.
1: Well, on fourth down earlier in this quarter, they went for it down tight, and Case Keenum was a little bit late on the out throw. They decided to make another out throw here, although it wasn't going to get into the end zone. So Keenum throws it really early. Burden just hadn't got his head turned around and wasn't able to locate the football as it goes out of bounds. Have to settle for three.
0: Cairo Santos dealing with a bad right hip. Will try a 29-yard field goal on basically a winless night here in Chicago. Ball put down. Right footed kick to our left is good. And the Bears attack on three more with 1:52 to play in the first half. 10-0 over Philly. With a reminder that for every field goal made tonight throughout this game, Barbasol will make a donation to Kurt and Brenda Warner's Treasure House, a living community for adults with disabilities. Barbasol Shaving Cream, an American original for over 100 years. Close Shave America, Close Shave Barbasol. 10-0 Chicago. 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
0: Introducing Wrangler Tough White Jeans, the cowboy cuts you know and love, now up to 20% lighter. 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Bears will kick off. They just got a 29-yard field goal. They had a goal to go for another opportunity, and they could not cash in with a touchdown. The Eagle defense hold them out. Chicago now with a 10-0 lead. Here is the kickoff. It's taken by Covey. Far sideline, 15 on the numbers, 20, 25, 30. Far sideline, he cuts to his left, and he's knocked down about the 33 of the Eagles, who have two timeouts. Jalen Hurts is coming back out. It's first and 10. Philly getting shut out late first half, 10-0.
19: Well, obviously, you're disappointed because you threw the interception last time down when you should have got points, but Chicago's already run 20 plays inside Eagles territory and only have 10 points. Sitting pretty good here, about the 33-yard line, 1:46 on the clock. If you can go down and get some points here and get the ball out of the half, you got to be feeling pretty good if you're Philly with the way Case Keenum and the Chicago offense have played in the first half.
0: Shipley the back, and Jalen Hurts back out there after going in the tent and being examined. First and 10, 33 of the Eagles moving left to right. 1:45 remaining in the first half. Got the shotgun snap, throws to the near side. Belt high catch, 40, and out of bounds near sideline 45 by the former Green Bay Packer, Dontavian Wicks, who picks up 13 yards, an Eagle first down, and they put the ball at the Philadelphia 46-yard line.
19: You just motion him from the left to the right and then have him run a quick out. It's tough to play press coverage when a guy's in motion. Good pitch and catch, and Dontavian Wicks has been big for them in these first 2 weeks, over 70-plus yards receiving in each game.
0: 46-yard line of the Eagles. Quarterback Hurts is in the gun on the logo. Wide receiver Wicks in motion. Empty backfield, five wide. And Hurts gets the shotgun snap, five-man rush, line drive throw, caught right on the painted numbers at the 50, then quickly taken down right there was Devontae Smith. He picks up a quick five with the stomach-high catch, and he's down to the 49-yard line of the Bears, 1:24. Clock is ticking. Bears have lined up with five in the secondary. Philly's got two timeouts. Hurts is in the gun. Chicago 49, second down and five. Shipley the back, shotgun snap, five-man rush, winding up, long line drive, caught! Over the shoulder, grab, sideline! It's grabbed by Devontae Smith at the 19-yard line of the Bears. 30-yard completion, first down. Wow! Lining up quickly now. Clock is at 50 seconds. Hurts is in the gun. 19 is Chicago. It's first and 10 in the red zone again. Two receivers left and two receivers right. It's a shotgun snap to Hurts. Setback. Sidearm throw. Caught by Hurts. 15 near sideline. 10. Outside the numbers. Diving to the 9. Looks like he's got a first down. It's a gain on the play. And a timeout taken by Philadelphia. On a 9-yard pickup with 34 seconds to play in the half. They'll mark him at about the 12.
1: Great job on the play before this by Devontae Smith. It's a one-on-one go shot. Jalen Hurts throws a perfect ball up high, and Devontae Smith goes up above Jalen Johnson for the catch. And then Zach Ertz getting his first catch of the night. Just a quick out, but he turns, puts his head down, gets what he can. Sets him up for a timeout. But man, it's been a good, efficient drive already by Jalen Hurts in this offense.
0: Hurts has completed 7 consecutive passes. The ball is at the 9 of the Bears. The first half clock with 34 seconds. Hurts and the Eagles trail 10-0. Second down 1, Chicago 9. Hurts in the gun, Barkley to his right. Arms extended, now walks to the line. Instructions for that line. Surveying the Chicago defense. Second down and 1. Here's a shotgun snap. Dropping back 3. Flush from the pocket. Throws the ball in the corner. Near side. Backside. Incomplete. Threw it away. Looking for Wicks. It will be 3rd and 1 for the Eagles.
1: And Jalen is a great playmaker. Is a guy that can buy time and create with his feet. But he's also very smart to know, hey, when we're in certain situations, 2nd and 1, I don't have to force anything here. There's quick pressure. We got to get points out of this. I'm not going to take a chance with the football. Takes a couple steps to his right and just throws it up over the head of his receiver so they can get back to 3rd and 1.
0: Devontae Smith will be the running back in the shotgun with Hurts. 3rd and 1 from the 9. He's flushed from the pocket, runs up the middle, cuts on the hash. He's at the 10, knocked down about the 7-yard line, maybe the 8. But he got the first down. And a timeout is taken by the Eagles. So they've just used their final timeout. They're going to have it 1st and goal with 19 seconds to play in the first half and trailing here at Soldier Field 10-0.
1: It's good job by Jalen Hurts right there. Good coverage on the back end. Nobody open again. Not going to be stupid with the football. He tucks it in. Knows he needs 1 yard for the first down. Now we got 19 seconds left. No timeout. You got to throw for the end zone if you're going to throw. If you run the football or get tackled inbounds, you've got to get up, see if you can clock it quick enough to maybe get another shot, but at least clock it so you have time to kick a field goal.
0: We're talking about a Super Bowl MVP, so he knows his way around the block.
1: He does. He's a really smart quarterback. He's really good in these situations. Wouldn't be surprised if he tries to create a little bit here and buy a little extra time, knowing that it's hard to call the perfect play when you get down inside the 10.
0: Eagles 1st and goal with the Chicago 9. 5 wide, empty backfield, Hurts in the gun. Wipes his hands on his towel. He gets a shotgun snap. Lateral throw, caught at the 10. It's Smith who got a block at the 5. They're going to shove him in. He'll backpedal, he'll grind, and he got to the 1 on the far side. Gain of 8. 2nd down and goal. Clock is ticking. 4, 3, 2, they line up at the 1, and it's a tush push, but zeros may have been on the clock. He got in on the tush push. Quarterback sneak. Will they call it a touchdown? They do. It is a touchdown for Philadelphia.
3: Only on the field is that Philadelphia did get the snap off before the clock hit zero. It's a touchdown.
0: On the quarterback sneak, Hurts, tush-push, touchdown run. And Philly has scored for the first time tonight with zeros on the clock.
1: Man, what a drive, and I love that. You didn't have time to clock that and be able to set up for the tush-push or the quarterback sneak. So to have that in your back pocket, knowing we're tight, to be able to call that going up to the line of scrimmage and just get the ball snapped before you go to triple zeros, I think the call on the field is correct.
0: I agree.
1: And this is a touchdown.
0: So Jake Elliott will be trying the extra point. Zeros on the clock. Philadelphia has come up with an incredible drive to end the first half. There's the snap. The Eagle extra point off the foot of Elliott is good. The two teams empty the bench, go to the respective locker rooms, and this game is suddenly different. It's 10-7 with Chicago leading by three. What a drive by Philadelphia, Kurt Warner.
1: And really their last two drives, they go 99 yards in the interception and then come right back with a great two-minute drive. Chicago was probably feeling really good about themselves. Backup quarterback up 10-0 with just under 2 minutes to go, but you mentioned it. This game is completely different now. 10-7, Philly gets the ball in the second half.
0: And Jamie Erdahl back in our Westwood One studios, your co-host Doug Peterson knows all about big-time drives. We just saw one by the Eagles right there to make it a three-point game at the half here in Chicago.
20: He really does, Kevin and Kurt. And, you know, I know there's four-minute offense. There's two-minute offense. Now there's a seven-second tush-push offense that the Eagles can run. They get that thing in just in the nick of time. The score at the end of the first half, as Kevin mentioned, 10-7 Bears in Chicago. When we return, we'll bring you the halftime report. Doug Peterson and I will break down the first half of play. You're listening to...
4: No, that's going to happen, Jamie Erdahl, because we're back in the studio on TalkSport 2. What's up? I'm Will Gavin. That was weird. I'm with you through until whatever time this game finishes, about 4:30 this morning. Just watching this back, as they got back to the line of scrimmage with no timeouts, they suddenly realised there was only 5 seconds remaining. They were going to try and run the play. I'm telling you now, they get that ball off before it hits zeros. That is sensational from Philadelphia. And guess what? If you're a fellow NFC East team, I'm looking at you, Dallas. Maybe you want to learn a little bit about how you do end of half or end of game management, because that was textbook. Now, if you have not already subscribed and you are listening to us here, please do go check out Inside the NFL. I know I bang the drum on about this, but go on Spotify, go on Apple Podcasts, go wherever you get your podcasts, and please do give it a try. It's also available on YouTube. I'm literally just editing this morning's episode as we speak to go live first thing in a couple of hours' time, looking back on a wild Sunday of football. And in the episode, we're going to look at the 0-3 teams. We're going to look at the quarterback carousel with some big injuries, some trades, some big changes going on in the NFL. We do look back at the Carnival of Football in Rio de Janeiro, because our very own Ollie Hunter was there. Got some exclusive interviews with Mark Andrews and Calais Campbell in that episode. But we do kick things off talking about the best... Not necessarily the best, but the 3-0 teams who intrigue us most. We're going to give our top five rankings for our power rankings at the end of this segment, but I'll let my co-host Brian T. Smith start with the 3-0 team who are intriguing him the most.
21: I don't think you can talk about the 2026 NFL season right now without getting to the Kansas City Chiefs. So Patrick Mahomes is back to being Patrick Mahomes. Travis Kelce has dialed it back about 5 years. Andy Reid is inventive. You have Kenneth Walker. But the biggest difference with this Chiefs team is the defense. This is a defense that right now feels like a top five defense in the NFL. The offense is actually average. Mahomes is playing at a Pro Bowl level, not an All-Pro level. Andy Reid has been able to dial up the offense. He's got options right now. We're not talking about who's Mahomes going to throw it into, but the defense has been able to. And obviously, you know, you play the Dolphins, you play Malik Willis, you're supposed to win that game. But this is the defense right now that is completely, perfectly complementing this team, Will. And so when you put the special teams with the offense and the defense, I know we're going to get into this in a second, but I'll say it right now. For my money, the Kansas City Chiefs. And I feel like, again, we're back to where we were 2 or 3 years ago and talking about the Chiefs every week. But the Kansas City Chiefs feel like the most well-rounded, fully complemented team in the NFL. It is early, but they've had good wins. They've had resilient wins. You have Mahomes back, and they have a top five defense. That's a hard team to beat. I don't care if you're in September or you're in February.
4: You are so right to highlight that defense yesterday, right? Mansell Delane coming back from that shoulder, 10 tackles, a pass deflection, just 24 yards on 9 targets yesterday. Nick Bolton all over the place, tackles left, right, and center. Chris Jones getting to that Malik Willis pass that he tipped in the air for the Carl Loftus interception, which just nixed any chances of a Miami comeback. Well, I said it, Miami were frisky in this game. And like, what I did notice was, and this is what's so key to me about everything you're saying about the Chiefs here,
2: The first 2 weeks, they looked so fluid on offense. Yeah. It looked absolutely like they were back. You know, George Kittle doesn't have anything like the George Kittle. Wrong tight end. We will get onto him as well. Travis Kelce doesn't have anything like the breakaway speed he used to have. But his route running, and he looks, I think, the smoothest he's looked in the last 2 years. And the connection with Mahomes is so clearly there. All those concerns about the pass catchers just haven't come to fruition. Yes, Xavier Worthy's not great, but he's not had to be great so far. And Kenneth Walker, another multiple touchdown day, one receiving, one rushing. Just the juggernaut is truly back, and I think the rest of the NFL, as much as we're going to give our rankings, everything else, should be fearing that if Steve Spagnuolo can put a defense together that good while losing his top two cornerbacks in the offseason, I think everyone else should be afraid, right?
21: It's interesting because the Chiefs will benefit this year from playing a bit of a lesser schedule. Last, you know, we've already forgotten, but I mean, they were a bad team last year with 6-11. They finished horribly down the stretch. So your schedule is going to be easier. The difference will be they are in the AFC West and you have the Denver Broncos. You have the unbeaten Las Vegas Raiders. The Chargers are a horrible football team right now. Their division is the hardest part. They don't have the NFL's toughest schedule. You have Arrowhead Stadium. You have all of the experience. Just a few years ago, we'd be sitting around, are they going to go undefeated? Are they going to lose a game? You know, that's how crazy it was, how talented it was.
2: I think that's you and I sitting here having that conversation.
21: Just a few years ago. Every single week. When are they going to lose? Are they ever going to lose? This is a 3-0 team right now that I have ranked at the top at TalkSports NFL Power Ranking Super Bowl Contenders. And this is just a very, very experienced, veteran-led, well-coached football team. And oh yeah, Patrick Mahomes is back.
2: We're both going to do our top five.
21: Who do you have number one?
2: So I've stuck with my number one that I've had through the season so far, but I nearly wobbled on it this week. My hardest was picking my fifth team because I wrote down who I think I've now put in fifth, but I've now got six other teams on the line below them saying maybe them, but before we do that, let me talk about my 3-0 team, the Las Vegas Raiders.
21: Raiders, baby.
2: Win, baby. Clint Kubiak. Coach of the season of September. Like, he's honestly put himself absolutely in that running. Obviously, the Super Bowl winning offensive coordinator with the Seahawks last year. They've already won as many games this year as they did the entire of last season. And we're just 3 weeks into the year.
21: Compare this team to Pete Carroll's team, which was a totally dysfunctional football team.
2: So, so ugly. I had down 75% of teams that start the season 3-0 have made the playoffs since 1990. So, now listen. Kubiak has given the Raiders real life. They are going into a tough stretch coming up. They have the Chiefs at home next week. That's the real test. Somebody's got to lose the O in 3-0. Then they go to the Patriots, the Bills, the Rams. It ramps up over those next four. But not dissimilarly to what you said about what was so important about that Chiefs performance is, yes, Kirk Cousins, who we're going to talk about the quarterback situation a little later in the show separately, but three touchdowns yesterday. The tight ends, absolutely balling. Brock Bowers came in, 10 of 116, the touchdown which killed the game in the end. There were seven touchdowns in this game. Six of them went to tight ends. And of those, five of those throws were in 3 yards of the goal line. This was proper, old-fashioned, smash-em-in-the-mouth football. Heavy personnel on 60 of 63 plays yesterday. They weren't even running the ball well. They were just like, we're going to bully you. We're going to be old school Raiders, we're going to get in your face. And oh, by the way, Tyler Shuck, you think you're the fourth quarter king. You think you're the comeback king. How about four drives in the fourth quarter? Fumble, interception, fumble, fumble. They took them apart. It was sensational to watch. And with every single drive, my jaw was on the floor thinking, this cannot be the Las Vegas Raiders. This looks like the 1980 Oakland Raiders. What is happening here? I loved watching it, and I'm really excited for what they're doing this season.
21: What they have nailed thus far is the decision that so many teams struggle with anymore. There's so much pressure for these top draft picks to play, the top draft pick QBs, and how do you handle them? Do you bring in a bridge starter? Do you bench them for the first year? The irony that Tom Brady is the hands-on owner of the Raiders, Tom Brady who has sat his entire first year, who wouldn't have become the starter without Drew Bledsoe, and we just had the anniversary of that, that you draft Fernando Mendoza, he's your franchise quarterback. You sign Kirk Cousins. And what happened when they signed Kirk Cousins? Well, they were criticized. They were doubted. What are you doing? You gave him this huge contract. Kirk Cousins is a pretty good NFL quarterback. Mm-hmm. Kirk Cousins with Max Crosby, Kirk Cousins with the defense, with some offensive weapons, Ashton Jeanty. That's a decent team that you added Kirk Cousins to. Forget about Fernando Mendoza right now. If this keeps up, Fernando Mendoza will not play this year. He'll have to be Tom Brady from 2000. This is going absolutely perfect for the Raiders. But I will caution, it is incredibly early, and now people start taking this team seriously when they're prepping.
2: Yeah, if they now go 3-4, suddenly we're not singing the praises as hard. But we will talk about the quarterback carousel a little later in the show. Before we get to that, let's do it then. Is there a team in your top five who isn't in these 3-0 teams?
21: Well, there is the team that just absolutely smoked the New England Patriots. The Jacksonville Jaguars. So Jacksonville Jaguars win 13. See, I'm not a Jaguars hater. I've heard stuff.
2: We both had them as a possible disappointment this season. We were both concerned going into this year.
21: We were. And they also have Trevor Lawrence and Liam Cohen and a very talented roster. This is a team that won 13 games last year. Well, this is a team that won the AFC South last year and was a playoff contender. Are they true Super Bowl contenders? They're going to have to continue to prove that. They can't come to London and go 0-2. But the Jaguars, to do what they did to the Patriots, to do what they did in week one, when Trevor Lawrence was basically perfect in week one. So going off what we know, we have three games this year, three examples of proof, actual evidence. Trevor Lawrence in two of those games has been fantastic. Liam Cohen's been fantastic. They made the New England Patriots look like a 3-14 team yesterday. I love the potential I'm seeing right now for the Jaguars. I have them as my number five team in the NFL right now.
2: Nice. Okay, so I have in my list, I've only got one team in there who are not a 3-0 team right now. And I've still got the Seattle Seahawks in my top five.
21: I would not have the Seahawks in my top five.
2: I've got them sitting in the four spot. I know that it's a what have you done for me lately league. And that was such a bizarre game against the Commanders. They were down so many of the defensive backs. Marcus Mariota came out. The tight window throws he threw on all of three of those touchdowns were sensational. And it just felt like one of those weird on the road weeks that happens in the NFL. I'm not willing to write them off entirely as an absolute force right now. So I'll tell you, I'll give you my list. So I'm caveating this. We're recording this. I'm going to do this down the barrel. We're recording this on Monday afternoon. If the Eagles win emphatically on Monday Night Football, I think they jump into the top five above my fifth team, the 3-0 Minnesota Vikings. Just the defense is unbelievable. I've then got the Seahawks. I've got the Chiefs at three. I've got the Niners at two. Who saw that coming? That could fall apart very quickly with their injury problems. But what I've seen on the field for three games, second best team in the NFL. And despite the fact that defensively they can't get it done, and they relied on Justin Herbert falling apart yesterday, when Josh Allen is rushing two touchdowns a game and scoring 15 already this season, I had to have the Bills as my number one. They were my Super Bowl pick before the season. I still believe that they are the best team overall through 3 weeks.
21: Our top three is basically the same, but okay. I have the Chiefs at number one, the Bills at two, the 49ers at three, Jaguars at five, and then an oddball pick at number four that I feel weird even saying this because I don't truly believe in them, but they were really good last year. They were really good last night. The Denver Broncos.
2: Here we go.
21: That's okay. This is what we're here to agree. This is the USA and the UK, and we're here to agree and disagree and maybe disagree at times more than we agree. The Denver Broncos, with that defense, with Sean Payton, with Bo Nix, their ability to put up 30 points last night, Will, against the Los Angeles. The Los Angeles Rams was supposed to have the greatest defense in NFL history. They put up 30 points in the second half. It's going to be very interesting to me. Who is the best team? I think the coolest question in the NFL right now is, who's going to be the best team in the AFC West? You have the Raiders, 3-0. You have the Chiefs, who are back. You have the Broncos. Denver Broncos are number four for me right now. I don't feel good about it, but that's my number four team.
0: 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Kurt, let's talk about the game plan for each team here in the second half.
1: Well, let's start with the Bears. I loved their game plan in the first half. We thought it was going to be about running the football and play actions for Case Keenum. Case Keenum 7-for-8 on play actions, 85 yards. So they were doing some really, really good things. They went for it on fourth down. I wish they would have kicked there and taken three more points, but keep doing what you're doing. On the other side, the Eagles really killed themselves with a lot of mistakes. We saw what they're capable of with those last two drives, going 99 yards, the Andy Dalton interception, and then coming right back in the two-minute drill and being able to put 7 on the board. I love the balance. They've shown that they can do it in run or in the pass game. They just have to eliminate the mistakes.
0: 65 degrees here in Chicago as the Eagles will get it to begin The second half, and the Bears will kick off from left to right. So Barkley, who had 92 rushing yards the first two games and is playing with the stinger in game two, has 73 yards rushing in the first half. He's looked like he's very dialed in. Covey and Shipley are back. The kickoff by Chicago goes by the two back to get it for the Eagles at the goal line and bounces out of the end zone. It'll be out to the 35. It'll be first and 10 for Philadelphia.
1: Well, Barkley had 58 rushing yards on that one drive alone. They really started to get the run game going with that outside zone play. Got to believe it's going to be a staple here in the second half. But, man, after everything that's gone on in the first half, the Eagles with a chance to take the lead on this drive, they got to feel pretty good right now.
0: They said the ball went in the landing zone, so it did actually catch near the one, and so they begin at the 20. Hurts is under center. First and 10, Philadelphia at their 20-yard line. Snap, he turns to his right, hands to Barkley over the right tackle. Spins off a defender at the 20. On the numbers, the 25. Angles to the far side, down at the 27-yard line. Gain of 7, Saquon Barkley running well. Second down, 3 for the Eagles, trailing by 3.
1: Good job opening up holes, and then you leave one in the hole and say, hey, Saquon, you got to bring your own blocker and make one miss. Nice spin move right there. Kind of vintage Saquon Barkley to get him into the secondary.
0: Second down, 3. Eagles white jerseys, dark green pants, dark green helmets moving on the natural grass here in Chicago from right to left. They're at their own 27. Hurts shotgun snap. Little swing pass far side, laterally thrown. It's caught at the 25 on the sideline by Barkley, and down he goes. Hit in the play by TJ Edwards, the ex-Eagle, and they lose 2. They're back at the Eagle 25, where it's 3rd and 5 for Philly.
1: Read perfectly by Edwards, as you said. Just a swing pass, a swing screen to Saquon Barkley, and I don't know if Edwards had a man-to-man, but as soon as he started to leave the pocket, Edwards just matched him to the outside, was able to force him back inside to his help for the loss.
0: Running back coming in now, Will Shipley. In the shotgun, Hurts. Eagle 25, 3rd down 5. First possession, second half, minute in. Here is the shotgun snap going to Hurts. Dropping back 3, they bring 6. Ball almost picked off in a short pass up the middle by TJ Edwards, who made the previous play. Just about picked off. Hurts on that short pass up the middle. Dropped it, incomplete. 4th down, punting it out there for Philly.
1: Well, I like the recognition. They brought the all-out blitz, and Edwards stepped up into the line of scrimmage. Hurts was trying to get the football right behind him. Did not see him pop out. And threw it right at Edwards. He just wasn't able to track the football and pull it in.
0: Braden Mann punting for the Eagles. Right-footed punt. Raymond under it, looking into the bright lights at Soldier Field. Fair caught on the hash. 32 of the Bears. 42-yard punt. 3.7 on the hang. Chicago getting ready to get it for the first time in the second half. 10-7 Chicago. Timeout, 13:28, third quarter. 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
0: Eagles just punted, Bears take over, Keenum under center, Swift the back from the Chicago 32, first and 10. Snap turns to his left, hands off to Swift over the left, tackle 30, broke a tackle 35, on the hash for 40, and he tumbles ahead for 9, got to the 41-yard line of the Bears, running right up the gut, second down and 1 for Chicago.
1: And this Bears team's done a nice job in the run game, busted a number of holes for those backs to be able to bound through. They've been able to move the football. It's got to find a way to finish to put 7 points on the board.
0: Bears navy jerseys, white pants, navy helmets. Case Keenum is under center. 38-year-old quarterback for the injured Caleb Williams. Looks over the front. He's under center. Gets the snap. Fakes the handoff. Sidearm throw. Near side caught by Loveland. 40. Near sideline 45. Broke a tackle. Crosses midfield. Then thrown out of bounds. As he goes into Eagle territory. In front of the Chicago bench on the near sideline. To the 46 of Philadelphia. It's a gain of 12. It's a first down for the Bears.
1: It looked like it might have been the exact same play they ran down in the red zone that Loveland almost scored on. Just a little play action. He's in the tight end spot. Just a little chip on the defensive end and pops to the flat. Easy pitch and catch for the first down.
0: Under center from the Philadelphia 47, Keenum for the Bears. Moving left to right. Got the snap. Fakes the handoff. Blitzes on. Hit as he throws. Ball. Far side caught. 40-yard line by Raymond. Far sideline 35. Broke a tackle. Got a first down. He's down to the 35-yard line of the Eagles. So the ball was thrown to the far side as the quarterback was trying to avoid pressure running to the near sideline.
1: Yeah, Jaylee's Hunt is coming right at Case Keenum. And right before he gets there, Case Keenum does a great job kind of launching himself into the air and laying the ball out to the other side. And another perfect throw to Raymond.
0: 35 to the Eagles. Keenum under center for the Bears. First down and 10. Leading by 3. 11:40 in the third. He'll move a receiver. He gets the snap and he'll hand off to Swift. He stops as he was running up the middle. Then he accelerates and dives ahead and got maybe the length of a football. It'll be a long 9, a short 10, and second down for Chicago. Our third quarter clock at 11:25.
1: Well, that's a nice job by Swift to just get back to the line of scrimmage. There was two white jerseys in the backfield. He gave a little move to the right and the left, and he dove right in between both white jerseys, getting himself back close to that line.
0: Second down, 9. Ball inside the 35 of the Eagles. Bears have it. Keenum in the gun. Swift off his left hip. Shotgun snap. 5-man rush. Pass near side. Twist and catch 30. And falling down, hit Burton as he caught the ball with his gloved hands right in front of his face mask on the near sideline. He picked up 3. 3rd and 6 for the Bears, who lead by 3.
1: Well, the second year player, Luther Burton, has done a nice job tonight. Came into the night with 8 catches. He's already got 6 tonight. Really featured him early in this game, and he stepped up and made some plays.
0: Third down, 5 for the Bears, just outside the 30 of Philadelphia, moving left to right on the grass here at Soldier Field. Keenum is in the gun. He looks at the 5 defensive backs for Philadelphia. Arms extended, shotgun snap, 5-man rush, line drive throw, far sideline, poking up, almost picked off, incomplete. Far sideline, 20-yard line in front of the Eagle bench, and broken up on the play beautifully by Quinyon Mitchell, who's had a couple of great pass deflections tonight. Fourth down, Bears will try for 3.
1: And almost the exact same play, just a little deeper, that they ran down in the red zone. It's the out route on the sideline, and both times, Case Keenum has left it a little bit inside, and Quinyon Mitchell, playing good coverage, has been able to reach up and knock both of them down.
0: Well, there's a player down, the starting left tackle, Braxton Jones, down for the Chicago Bears. They're looking at his leg. He is surrounded by the athletic training staff. There's an injury timeout and 10:22 to play in the third. Chicago on the move, trying for a field goal here, leading by three. 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
4: 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Grainger for the ones who get it done. So we're going to see a field goal attempt here by the Bears, who lead by three in what has been a very entertaining game so far, with a lot of offense, even though the score, Kurt Warner, doesn't reflect it.
5: Yeah, once we got into it, was the Bears scoring on their opening drive, but once we got into the second quarter, it was back and forth and back and forth. But as you mentioned, it was a fourth down stop inside the 5 yard line. There was an interception thrown inside the 5 yard line. Why we don't have a lot of points, but it has been exciting, and both offenses have been moving the football here as of late.
4: All right, the ball will go down as the Bears are going to try a field goal at the 38. So a 48-yard field goal try by Cairo Santos, dealing with a bad right hip. There is little wind to deal with. The kick will be going to our right. Daly with the snap. Taylor with a punter with the hold. Snap is high. Ball put down. Right-footed kick is up, and it is good. 48-yard Chicago Bear field goal by Cairo Santos, and the Bears extend their lead 13-7 with that field goal. Barbasol will make another donation to Kurt and Brenda Warner's Treasure House, a little living community for adults with disabilities. Barbasol, the trusted choice for a close, comfortable shave. Close Shave America, Close Shave Barbasol. So, Kurt, we've got week three closing up, and while we got just a couple seconds here, we're going to talk more in the post-game show, but any headlines, any performance this past weekend to your eye?
5: I'll tell you what the headline probably is that the Raiders are sitting at 3-0. Nobody saw that coming going into the season. The win in New Orleans, get a big win in that situation, put themselves at 3-0. Kirk Cousins playing really good football. He's got 9 touchdown passes in the first week. It's probably the biggest surprise for me on the good side, and maybe the Chargers 0-3 on the other side.
4: Bears are going to kick off. This will be retrieved on a back pedal in the end zone and grabbed right there by Shipley. Going to an E and out to the 35 and a touchback and a first and 10 for Philadelphia. I like those two notes. Let's check the drive summary. 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
5: Well, and that kick goes into the end zone, so Philly gets to start at the 35-yard line.
4: And they line up with Hurts under center and Barkley the back and a receiver in motion. The snap turns to his right, hands to Barkley over the right tackle and a gain of a yard. Edwards got him. Edwards has come up with some nice plays on that Bears defense. Second down 9. Philly will be at their own 36.
5: And I mentioned it because you start on the 35-yard line. You really only have to go about 25 yards to get yourself into field goal range. So great starting field position, a chance to get points out of this one.
4: Eagles coming in 2-0. They beat Washington in the opener by 2. Beat Tennessee last week by 4. Chicago comes in 1-1. Second down 9. Hurts in the gun. His own Philly 35. Two receivers left and two receivers right. He'll get the shotgun snap, and it's a little pass to Lemon. Thrown laterally at the 30 and knocked down at the 31 with Jalen Johnson coming up with a great shoestring tackle and throwing the rookie receiver of the Eagles for a loss of 3 back to the 32 of Philly. What a play defensively by Chicago.
5: And a great play by Jalen Johnson. He's one-on-one with Zach Ertz out there. We know Zach Ertz only been back in a uniform for about a week. He gives him an outside step and then jumps back to the inside

0: meets Lemon as soon as he catches the football.
1: Will Shipley, the back, Hurts in the gun from the Philadelphia 33 with four receivers. Shotgun snap, five-man rush, rolling out of the pocket, cocking his arm, throwing on the run, near sideline, caught 40-yard line, but was he in bounds? Caught, but out of bounds. And the grab was made by the leaping running back Shipley in Chicago bench, and you could barely even see his uniform. There were so many pairs over there. So it's an incomplete pass. It's fourth down, and the Philly punting unit is out there again.
0: Great coverage right there. There was nobody open on the crossing routes, nothing deep. He had to just dump it off to his running back, who was out there late. Really good sequence there by this Bears defense. You get points out of it. You get a three and out, get the ball back for your offense.
1: Braden Mann's going to punt for the Eagles from right to left. It's a shoestring snap and a right-footed boot. Deep back is Raymond running to the far side. Traps the catch against his chest at the 23. Far sideline, 25, and goes to the 28-yard line. Far sideline in front of the Eagle bench. Hang time of 4-5, punt of 44, and a Bears return of 6 yards. Third quarter clock at 8:36. The Bears are on top of the Eagles, 13-7. 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
1: 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After the punt, 29-yard line of the Bears. Case Keenum under center. Manungai the back. The snap. The fake handoff. The drop back to 7. Line drive. Throw and a catch on a spin. 35-yard line. Far sideline. Running out of bounds. Khalif Raymond. Caught it belt high. Spun. Got 9. And he's out to about the 39-yard line of the Bears.
0: Another quick play action. Raymond on the left-hand side against Mitchell. Starts inside. Bounces back to the outside. Creates separation. And then turns the corner and gets close to the sticks.
1: New left tackle because Jones is injured. Knee. Theo Benedict is in at the left tackle now for the Bears.
0: And that's a huge loss if he's not able to come back in. Messed up that right knee.
1: Second down, 1. Case Keenum under center. Where's number 11? A white number 11 on that navy jersey. Gets the snap under center. Fakes the handoff from his own 40. Pass up the middle. Caught on a leap at the 45 on the hash. And then diving for a first down on the hash is Colston Loveland, the tight end. He's up to the Chicago 48. Got a gain of 10. First and 10 Bears.
0: And I was talking about Kirk Cousins earlier. And one thing that's been impressive about Kirk Cousins is his ability to operate the offense in Las Vegas. Get back, get the ball out of his hands. It's the exact same thing I'm seeing from Case Keenum tonight. The veteran played a lot of football. You see him get back. He's looking at his number one. It's not there. He finds his two or three very quickly and continues to get positive plays.
1: Keenum 20 at 27. He's in the gun, on the logo, his own 48. Chicago with a 6-point lead. Shotgun snap, first and 10. Sidearm throw, short up the middle. Caught, belt high on the 48-yard line. Hash mark up the middle in Eagle territory. With a gain of 5, Kurt, second and 5 coming up for the Bears. 7 to play here in the third.
0: And the other thing that they've done well is they've won the early downs. I can't remember a long yardage third down that they had tonight, where they've had to really push the ball down the field. Maybe the one that threw the big end to Roma Dunze, but they have kept themselves in great manageable situations for their backup quarterback.
1: Eagle 47 under center, Case Keenum. Manungai the back, second down and 5. He looks at a four-man front for the Eagles. Receiver in motion. The snap, handoff. Manungai with a left tackle. Got a block, 45. He gets the first down, angling to the far sideline. Then gang tackled as he was angling to that Eagle sideline. Got as far as the Philly 41. Hard running. They get a nice 1-2 punch. Running the ball in Chicago. They get a first down into Eagle territory. And they lead it. The Bears do 13-7.
0: No doubt. Both guys could be big playmakers in Swift and Manungai. And a good job there. Hunt had him with his right arm, and he breaks that arm tackle. And Quinyon Mitchell had him around the ankle, and he breaks that tackle and able to get it past the sticks.
1: Swift back in. Keenum under center. Eagle 41, Chicago first and 10. 6 to play in the third. Receiver in motion. The snap, and he'll drop back 5. Line drive up the middle. Caught, 25. Wide open is Raymond. 20, angling far side lane. 10, 5. Touchdown, Chicago. 41-yard touchdown, catch and run. And the Bears have gone up 19-7 in the third.
0: And it looked like man coverage as they were motioning a guy across. Cooper DeJean was chasing him across the field. And Raymond starts outside and comes back to the inside. I don't know if the motion messed up the man coverage, but they left Raymond wide open. Nice catch. It was a little bit behind him. He's able to adjust and stay on the run and get it just inside the pylon. Great play by Raymond and Keenum.
1: Ben Johnson calling a good game, isn't he, for the Bears?
0: He is. Good, quick hitters for the quarterback.
1: Santo's extra point is good. Now Kirk, 20-7, Chicago.
0: Yeah, Case Keenum has really stepped in and played a whale of a football game. Talked about how he's getting the ball out of his hands, and that was it again. Get to the back foot, quick hitch, ball's out of his hands. There's no chance to get pressure, and now a two-score lead.
1: 5:47 in the third. Chicago's gone up 20-7 over Philadelphia as you're listening to Monday Night Football on Westwood One.
3: Case Keenum. Here we go. This is what we wanted from Monday Night Football, what maybe nobody expected. And let's not forget that this is a team who have had an opportunity to win this game on that, not win this game, but take a 14-point lead earlier in this game and were turned away on the goal line. Like, this is astonishing stuff at this point from the Chicago Bears. The Eagles all at 6-7, down 13 in the third quarter. Case Keenum already 242 yards in the air, 2 touchdowns, 22 of 29 on the game. And Khalif Raymond now with 90 yards off 6 receptions and a touchdown, including that 41 yarder. Jalen Hurts has only just about broken 106 yards in the air. They've only just about broken 200 yards of total offense, the Eagles. And when they come out for this next drive, they are going to need to get this ball moving. 189 yards total to 285 for the Bears. Bears 17 first downs to the Eagles 11. They've passed for 14 first downs in this game. Honestly, The run 45 plays already. If it wasn't for the fact that they got held out on that fourth down, which allowed the Eagles, let's not forget, to go on a 95-yard drive where, in relief of Jalen Hurts, Andy Dalton came in and threw an end zone interception, a red zone interception, on a third and goal, which just kept points, key points, off the board of their own. It's been such an entertaining game of football, but it is a two-score game right now. Can the Eagles claw their way back into this? The yards per pass for Case Keenum today, by the way, 8.3 yards per pass. Wonderful. 6.3 yards per play total. The only real letdown for them, the Bears, is that the Eagles have had a good run defense so far. Can the Eagles strike back?
1: 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A 41-yard touchdown pass to Khalif Raymond, the former Detroit Lion. He caught it and ran. Keenum on the drive for a four. The ensuing kickoff with a flag thrown, two of them in fact, on the boot by Bears.
0: Short of the landing zone.
1: Yes. Well, you would think that
13: kickoff is short of the landing zone. The ball will be placed at the 40-yard line. First down.
1: Wouldn't you think that'd be one of the easiest things for a kicker to do? I mean, all they do is kick. And all they have to get it is inside the 20-yard line. Sometimes do they outthink it sometimes?
0: I think they do. You know, it was Santos was back there, and it looked like he was going to go and kind of set up for the normal setup before the kick, and he stopped that a little bit short and tried to quick kick it a little bit to see if he could catch the Eagles off guard. And unfortunately, in doing that, he didn't get enough on it. It was just short of the 20-yard line. But you're right. I mean, how important is that?
1: Huge.
0: To just get it into the landing zone. I mean, now the 40-yard line, I talked about 35 earlier. Now you're at the 40-yard line. Man, it's tough if you're a defense to stop an offense from getting points when they start this deep.
1: Barkley is the back. They'll be in the pistol. Now the shotgun. Hurts 5 yards away from his center at his own 40 with the first and 10, trailing 20-7. Gets the shotgun snap. There's a Lane Johnson block. Now the pocket crumbles. Hurts is running diagonally and down and losing two as he was running to the far sideline and trying to get out of bounds. And he was tackled back at the Eagle 38. Run of Friday right in front of Nick Sirianni, the Eagle coach, on the far side. Second and 12 coming up for Philly.
0: They had a three-level throw to the left-hand side, and it just didn't materialize very fast. Grady Jarrett was able to get pressure before they could separate on the back end, forcing Hurts out of the pocket, and then Sweat and company chasing him down for a 2-yard loss.
1: Hurts through the air, 12 of 17. Barkley the back, he's had a good night running. Second and 12, 38 of Philly. There's the snap to Hurts, hand off Barkley. Knocked out behind the line of scrimmage by Cam Lewis, the veteran and a former Buffalo Bill. No gain in the play. They stop him inside the hash mark, running over the guard. 38 of Philadelphia now, the Eagles third and 12. And the third quarter clock ticking, 4:40.
0: Yeah, great job by Lewis from a safety position. He was dropping into the box there. A hole opened up, but there was nobody to account for him. He hit the hole. He gets Barkley in the backfield and forces a third and long situation.
1: 2-6 on third down tonight. Shipley the back. 38 of Philadelphia. Hurts in the gun. Arms extended, four wide, shotgun snap, five-man rush, pocket crumble, short pass, it's caught knee-high, 40-yard line, running to the 45, angling to the near side, Shipley, he is tackled shy of midfield, he picks up 11, it'll be fourth and one as he caught the shallow cross, knee-high, running to the near sideline, now fourth and one, the offense for the Eagles will stay on the field.
0: Man, it surprises me a little bit, you're on your own side of the 50. Are they just trying to draw him off sides here? Too long for a tush push, I would think. You just can't give Chicago three more points here.
1: How they're going to do the tush push. Quarterback sneak coming up under center, Hurts. Fourth and one from his 49-yard line. With the cadence, nobody moving, trying to get him to move. Now he looks to the sideline, shrugs his shoulders and says, now what do I do? Now what should I do? And it's a delay of game, and the punting unit will take the field. And the Bears held steady.
0: That's good. It's tough when they get up in that tush-push position. You know they're so effective with it. You want to get that jump if you're on the defensive side, but I would have to guess the Bears were smart enough to go, hey, this is fourth and really long. I'm not sure they're willing to do a quarterback sneak from this distance. Just hold your water there. Make sure they snap it. And sure enough, just trying to draw them offside.
1: Eagles punting for the third time in three second-half possessions. Braden Mann, right-footed boot after a low, long snap. Raymond is back looking near the lights. Catches it on a knee at the 6 on the hash mark, the 10. He broke a tackle there and flies ahead to the Chicago 15-yard line. It's a 50-yard punt with a hang time of Mann's 4.57. And a return of 9. Bears will get it. 12, third quarter. Chicago leading it 20-7 over the Eagles. And you're listening to Monday Night Football on Westwood One.
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0: I am.
1: Case Keenum is now the third oldest quarterback to start this year. 42-year-old Aaron Rodgers in Pittsburgh, 38-year-old Matthew Stafford with the Rams, and a couple months younger is 38-year-old Case Keenum.
0: Wow. See, old guys can play too.
1: Old guys can play.
0: Kirk Cousins playing well, leads the league in touchdown passes. What is he, 36?
1: And by the way, when he came back last year for Atlanta, he was coming back from a torn Achilles. And look how he's played, so as everybody does, the second year back from the injury. Am I correct?
0: Yeah, no doubt. Just the mobility, the comfort inside the pocket. Even the first game of the year, I thought there wasn't quite as much pop on Kirk Cousins' football, but when he was playing yesterday, he looked every bit the part, played really well, got the ball out of his hands. I mean, he is a big reason why that team is sitting at 3-0.
1: And the Bears will break huddle. Keenum tonight, 22-29, 242, and two touchdowns. He's under center in place of the injured Caleb Williams. He's under center at his own 15. Now he backpedals in the gun with 3-1. Chicago has it after the third consecutive Philly punt. Here's a pass on a shotgun snap and a pass thrown laterally, and it's caught, flag thrown. They were going outside to Burden with a heavy rush, who caught the ball and was tackled on the far sideline immediately. Flag is down with 3:05 to play in the third.
0: Gennard was over there at the defensive end, and he came running in there and put his hands up. Case Keenum had to pump fake it and then throw it underneath.
1: Yes, sidearm.
0: And I wonder if that led to a block down
22: pass
0: the field.
22: Interference, offense number 15. This penalty's declined. It's second down.
1: Well, as, Dunze, yeah,
0: as I was
1: right.
0: saying,
1: yes.
0: because of that delay.
22: Please set the game clock to 3:07.
0: The receivers are down the field blocking, and obviously you can't block until the receiver catches the football out there, even if it's behind the line of scrimmage. So that little pump fake by Gennard forced that penalty.
1: It'll be second down and 11 with 3:07 to play in the third. Clock ticking. Bears lead it 27-2. Keenum touchdown passes. Lining up in the gun here He's back at his own 13. Second down and 12 for the Bears. Shotgun snap, looks and throws up the middle. A belt high attempted catch at the 20 between the hash marks is broken up, and Cooper DeJean was there to crowbar that ball free from the receiver burden. Incomplete. It's third and 12.
0: Dangerous throw right there. Cooper DeJean is sitting inside of the receiver on this hook route. I don't know if Case didn't see him, but he threw it almost right to DeJean. Luther Burden does a nice job of sticking that right hand in there and knocking it to the ground.
1: Swift the back, third and 12. Bears at their own 13. And Keenan in the gun. Eye black under each eye. Gets this high shotgun snap. Four-man rush. Hit as he throws. Side on throw. Near side. Incomplete at the 15. DeJean just about took the helmet off of the running back. Swift, who is leaping on the near sideline, would have been well shy of the first. It's an incomplete Chicago Bear pass. It's fourth down, and the Bears punting unit is on the field for the first time since early in the game.
0: Well, another dangerous throw right there, throwing late to the flat and left the ball inside again. Cooper DeJean is sitting right there. I don't know if he didn't see the football. He decided to play through the receiver more than the ball, but man, that was dangerous.
1: Shipley is back. Taylor will punt. He's a foot deep in the end zone. Right-footed Chicago punt. And under it, Shipley. Boy, that had great hang time. He backpedals to the 34. He comes to the near side 40. Got a block at the 45. Up the sideline to 50. Knocked out of bounds. Flag thrown back at the 40. Hang time of over 5. Keely Ringo made the hit. Good return. So let's see what the flag says.
22: During the return, holding by the receiving team number 7. It's a 10-yard penalty. First down, Philadelphia. Timeout.
1: It's going to wipe out a good portion of that return. 2:33 to play in the third. Bears on top, 20-7. 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
1: 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We drove over here from downtown Chicago. It was one of those incredible Indian summer, 70 degree, abundant sunshine on the banks of Lake Michigan day with little wind in Chicago. And they want to move from this idyllic setting someplace else.
0: I mean, this just feels like football. A fall night on the grass, goodness. Soldier Field. It just feels like football. I remember playing preseason games here, you know, because it was at night. Don't get very many opportunities to play at night. And I just thought, man, this is what football is all about. A little chill, cool in the air. Just like tonight. Felt just like tonight. And you're right. It'll be different when they're not playing here in this building.
1: So after the Chicago punt, Hurts takes over. First and 10 at his 30. At his side is Barkley. Four in the line, the shotgun snap, the four-man rush. He looks, he winds up, long line drive pass, far sideline, caught shoulder high at the 49-yard line, far side, and it's grabbed by Dontavian Wicks, a 19-yard helmet-high catch, 49 of Philadelphia, far sideline, first down, Eagles.
0: Well, he's really been a good addition, and a good job by Jalen Hurts, starting to his left-hand side, one, two, three, and works all the way back on the shake corner route to Wicks. Turns around the defender for the big play.
1: Hurts 14 and 19. He's got it in his own 49. It's a first and 10 with the shotgun. Belt high snap, hands off to Barkley, runs laterally on the 45, hit the numbers and cut, then dives past the 50 on the painted numbers to about the 49 of Chicago, just creeping in past midfield. It will be second down and 8, and the third quarter clock at 1:40 and ticking here in the third.
0: Well, second half drives, three second half drives, three plays, and three punts so far for this Eagles team.
1: Eagles moving from right to left, trailing 20-7, under center the quarterback Hurts, right at the 50-yard line, under center squats. He'll send his receiver in motion against the snap. He fakes the handoff. It's a drop of 7. He's hit. He escapes. He runs. Far side. Throws on the run. Down the far sideline. Caught, but caught out of bounds by Devontae Smith. Far sideline in the Eagle bench. Literally in the Eagle bench at the 40. It's incomplete. It's 3rd and 9 for Philly.
0: Yeah, good pressure up front. Bringing the blitz right there. Got blue jerseys all over. Has to escape the pocket and only two guys down in the route. Nobody to find on the second level. He had some opportunities against man-to-man coverage if he had time to throw the football. But really good pressure there by Scott Thaley.
1: Eagles at the 50. 3rd down 9, trailing 20-7. Shotgun snap to Hurts. Five-man rush. Line drive throw. Far side. And it's caught by Smith, belt high, quickly knocked out of bounds on the far sideline on a gain of 4. The ball to the 46 of the Bears, shy of a first down by almost 6 yards. It's 4th and a long 5. The offense of the Eagles will stay on the field, and they'll empty the backfield. It's 4th down, 5 to go, 46 of Chicago. 5 wide, Hurts in the gun. Now they bring Barkley in the backfield with him. Hurts hand signals to his receivers from the 46 of the Bears. 4th and 5, shotgun snap, drops back 3, line drive throw, intercepted. A backpedaling helmet high interception on the numbers at the Chicago 40, grabbed by linebacker TJ Edwards, and that's Eagle. The Bears have just picked off Hurts and take over with 23 seconds to play in the third and leading 20-7.
0: T.J. Edwards has been huge in this second half.
1: He has.
0: Got his hands on a couple footballs, but right there they were showing 8 guys up, and they've done a nice job of bringing some and dropping some. Edwards was walked up in the B gap, and on the snap they bring pressure from the outside. He bounces out, reading the eyes of Jalen Hurts, and Jalen knowing it's 4th down, he's got to try to jam it in there, but that ball was right in between the 5 and the 3, had no chance to find his receiver.
1: 8th career pick, and now quickly it's Keenum under center, 1st and 10, his own 42. He'll get the snap, and he'll pitch out to Swift over the right tackle into the 45, and a gain of 3 on 1st down. That'll be the final play of the third quarter. The Bears are leading 20-7. Keenum has thrown 2 touchdown passes. Swift, 12 carries, 34 yards. And Raymond, almost 100 receiving yards for Chicago. The fans on their feet. A packed house. A beautiful fall night in Chicago. Let's go to the fourth. It's the Bears over the Eagles, 20-7. 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
1: 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Kevin Harlan with the great Hall of Fame quarterback, Super Bowl champion, MVP, Kurt Warner. This has been an interesting game, and you were just rattling off all the backup quarterbacks that are performing right now around the league for injured starters.
0: Well, you normally think backup quarterback in, that means an automatic loss of your team, but we've seen four different quarterbacks. Carson Wentz, when Kyler Murray went down, Jaden Daniels goes down, Marcus Mariota comes in, Drew Locke comes in for Sam Darnold, we got Case Keenum tonight, but the other guys, the other four guys that have gone in, have all won their first start, taking over for the backup quarterback, or for the starting quarterback. If Case Keenum can make it 5-for-5.
1: Bears have got a lead going to the fourth, and they've got it second down and 7 from their own 45. Manungai the back, shotgun snap, pitch out. Manungai breaks the tackle, 45. On the numbers, 50. Dives ahead for a first down on the far side of the field, going over the right tackle and picks up 7. It is a first down for Chicago, 47 of Philadelphia. Fourth quarter is underway, and the Bears are now moving in this quarter from our right to our left.
0: Yeah, that fourth quarterback I forgot was Jameis Winston, taking over for Jackson Dart. So but all four of those guys.
1: They just made a trade today.
0: They did for J.J. McCarthy, yep. So we'll see how that plays out.
1: 47-yard line of the Eagles. Case Keenum is in the gun with 2 touchdown passes. First and 10, fourth quarter underway. Empties the backfield. Shotgun snap, 4-man rush. Short pass across the middle, incomplete on the hash. 45 of the Eagles. It was intended for Burton, and Kurt Warner, 2nd and 10 coming up for Chicago.
0: Well, that's really been the MO. Case Keenum has done a great job, but it's been a lot of short throws. Haven't really pushed the ball down the field all that often. A couple deep over shots, but everything else has been short underneath. Case Keenum 0 for his last 3 as they're set up here with a second long yardage situation.
1: Operating with the new left tackle because of the injured Braxton Jones. 2nd down 10. Chicago at the 47 of Philly. Shotgun snap. Manungai gets the handoff from Keenum. Goes over the right guard. Digs on the hash. Works his way to the 46. And a gain of about a yard, making it 3rd down. We'll call it 9. With a minute gone here in the fourth, and the Bears leading 20-7.
0: You get the momentum after that interception. You'd hate to turn it right back over. 3 and out here. Although you win the field position battle, you just want to be able to put points on when you get the ball at the 50-yard line.
1: Manungai the back at the side of Keenum in the gun on the logo. 46 of Philly, 39 for the Bears. Keenum in the gun, left of his right, moves his receiver, shotgun snap, 5-man rush, heavy pressure, he's chased, he'll fake the pass, he'll run it himself over the left tackle, and diving to the numbers near side 40-yard line, he'll be maybe at the 39, he's 2 yards shy of a Chicago first down in Eagle territory, he ran for 7, I don't know how he escaped, he's 38, there aren't a lot of moves left in that body, but he did get 7 yards.
0: And he actually fumbled the football
1: hit from behind,
0: but it bounced right back into his chest. Feel like Chicago's going to try to draw him off sides here and then maybe kick a field goal. Is it too long?
1: We'll find out at the 39 of Philadelphia. It's Keenum under center. Manungai the back. 4th and 2 for the Bears. Burton's in motion. Somebody moved. The Eagles did. There go the flags, and the Bears will get a first down. It worked. It worked.
0: Wow. I mean, it's just...
26: Mitchell's on infraction. Defense number 97. It's a 5-yard penalty.
22: First down.
1: That was by Ajomo on that line. He's a terrific player, but he was a little bit antsy.
0: And it's just amazing how many times that happens.
1: Yep.
0: You see a quarterback go to their helmet as if they're calling an audible up there. That usually is a pretty good sign to me that they're just going to try to draw somebody off sides. And then the hard count by the veteran. And Ajomo didn't go over the line much, but just a little bit with his head past the football. And then Tooney, the other smart veteran, goes, hey, they move. I'm getting up out of my stance and drawing that 5 yards.
1: Eighth Eagle penalty, Chicago 3. The Bears first and 10, leading 20-7 in the fourth. 34 of Philadelphia. Shotgun snap to Keenum on first and 10. Hand up Menungai over the guard. He's past the 30, running up the numbers and down to the Philadelphia 27-yard line with a gain of 7 on first down for the Bears, and everything is going their way. They lead it with 2 Keenum touchdown passes.
0: I mean, so huge to be able to draw that penalty on fourth down. You almost feel like, with as good as Santos has been, it's an automatic 3 points at this time.
1: Good point.
0: Which makes it a full two-possession game. If you're able to finish this off while using the clock, it would be huge for the Bears.
1: Swift is back in. Second down, 3. Keenum under center. Philadelphia 27 for the Bears. There's the snap, the handoff, and Menungai, who's also back there, will get it. And he runs over the center between the hash and to the 25 of the Eagles and picks up 2. And Kurt Warner, 3rd and 1 for Chicago. 11:35 in the fourth quarter.
0: Well, I can't say enough about the way the Chicago Bears team has played on both sides of the ball. You come in with the backup quarterback, easy to kind of be deflated coming into this game, but they have come out, first drive, touchdown, showed up on defense, turnovers.
1: It's 3rd and 1, 25 of Philadelphia, shotgun formation. Keenum gets the snap, hands Menungai. He's got the first down over the center, past the 25, on the hash mark, past the 20, tackled around the ankles at the 19 of the Eagles. What a gigantic run! 6 yard burst. First and 10, Bears, 19 of the Eagles, and the clock is under 11 and ticking in the fourth.
0: And they were 0 for their last 4 third downs until that play right there. Move it inside the 20, keep that clock moving. Fans are starting to feel it now.
1: As are the Bears. Menungai at the back, and Keenum is under center. It's first and 10 from the 19 of Philadelphia for Chicago. Navy jerseys, white pants. Keenum under center, the snap, spins to his right. Hand off Menungai over the right guard on the hash, a gain of a yard. Maybe the 18, and we'll call it a gain of 2. They're going to mark him at the 17. Submarines to the 17 of the Eagles. 2nd and 8 for the Bears, who lead it 20-7.
0: And the big thing when you watch the Bears tonight, and talked about it a little bit earlier, is that, you know, watching film of this Philly defense, it's been really good, but those two big guys in the middle have not made the splash plays that you expect from those two guys. Need them to show up and create some negative plays here.
1: Swift is back in, 17 of Philadelphia, under center is Keenum, 2nd and 8, throws near sideline, caught on a back pedal at the 10-yard line, and grabbed on the near side by the receiver, Roma Adunze, and Adunze picks up 7, and Adunze with the back pedaling catch takes it to the 9 of the Eagles on the near sideline, and now it'll be 3rd and 1 for Chicago, and 9:30 to play in the fourth.
0: Yeah, just a touch short of the first down marker, but they've tried that out route a couple times, and Quinyon Mitchell been able to knock it down. Well, that one, they finally got the timing down and get close to the first.
1: 9-yard line of Philadelphia, 3 tight ends, Keenum under center, Swift the back. It's 3rd and 1, he got the snap, and a whistle blew, and a flag is thrown. It's a false start of the Bears.
22: For the snap, false start by the offense, number 15. 5-yard penalty, 3rd down.
1: That's Roma Dunze, who picks it up.
0: Ah, can't have it as a wide receiver, you know? You got to watch the football. You're standing out there, you're not in motion, nothing. Watch the football. You're in 3rd and really short in a perfect situation to pick up the first down. Use another couple minutes on the clock. Ugh. Put yourself in a longer yardage situation, forcing a pass.
1: The back of the ball is touching the 15 of Philadelphia, and Chicago has it 3rd and 6, leading 20-7. Shotgun for Keenum. 3 wide, shotgun snap, 4-man rush. Sets in the pocket, escapes, sets his feet, flag thrown. Now hits the deck, and he's tackled at about the 17-yard line. 2 flags thrown on the far side of the field. It's going to be on the Eagles. Maybe both of them. Yep, I think they are both on Philly.
22: Holding. Defense number 24. It's a 5-yard penalty and an automatic first down.
1: That's on Makuba, the defensive back.
0: Wow. I mean, the Bears give you a break. Go back 5 yards. Case Keenum was really not even trying to make a throw, was just going to be smart. And there was a definite pull on the jersey of Adunze off to the right-hand side, and a free first down for the Bears.
1: It's first and goal at the 9 of Philadelphia. Under center, Keenum got the snap. Hands off Swift over the left tackle. On the numbers, the 10. Down to the 5 on a dive. Second down and goal at the 5 of Philadelphia.
0: Man, how huge would this be if the Bears are able to punch this in, force it into a 3-possession game with just over 8.5 minutes to go. I'll tell you what, they have done a nice job. Ben Johnson's done a nice job of getting this team ready.
1: I agree.
0: Really good balance tonight. Case Keenum, we've talked about it. 250 yards passing, 2 touchdowns already on the night. It's been a really good game for the Bears when a lot of people were losing hope after Caleb Williams goes down.
1: From the 5, second down and goal. The Bears quarterback Keenum is under center. Swift is the back. Receiver in motion. Snap. Spin to the left. Hand off Swift. Over the left tackle. He's by the 5. He's shoved by his lineman. Down to the 1. Gain of 4. Third and goal coming up for the Bears. Under 8 to play in the 4th.
0: It almost feels like a tactic for these running backs.
1: Yeah.
0: When you get inside the 5, is just don't go to the ground. Once you get in there and get stopped, just hold on to the football and wait for the push. We saw it earlier on the touchdown. And almost this time, he gets hit about the 3-4 yard line. And they're pushing him all the way down to the 1. Okay, they were here once before and didn't capitalize on it. Let's see if they can punch it in.
1: Keenum breaks huddle, lining up at the 1. Third down and goal, under center with Swift the back. 3 tight ends. He'll get the snap. Quarterback sneak, diving, touchdown, Keenum. And the Bears have gone up 26-7, 7:19 in the 4th. What a drive. After the interception by linebacker T.J. Edwards.
0: I got to see if this is the play that I think it is. But when I was in Super Bowl 38, we ran this play where we pulled both of our guards, and I followed the center on a quarterback sneak. And I know Ben Johnson has talked to Mike Martz over the years about offense and stuff. That's the exact play they just ran. He followed the center, 2 wide techniques with the defensive tackles, and dives into the end zone.
1: What a great story. Extra point, Santos, perfect. 27-7, the Bears lead it after an 8-minute drive and a couple penalties along the way. There was a flag thrown on that kick, as they discussed, but I think the point will be good and the penalty will be assessed perhaps on the kickoff. We'll have to see. And let's get the call before we take a break.
0: Looks as if Jackson maybe slapped a defensive player of the
22: After
0: Eagles.
22: The play was over. Personal foul. Unnecessary roughness. Offense number 73. The try is good. The foul will be enforced on the kickoff. Timeout.
1: All right, it's on the Bears, 7:19 to play in the 4th quarter. Chicago a commanding 27-7 lead over the Eagles. Let's step aside, and this is Westwood One's coverage of the NFL.
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8: You're back with NFL Live on TalkSport 2. The game now 27-7. Unfortunately, we're having a little bit of difficulty with our feed from the US. I apologise for this. We may have to duck out of coverage for a moment. What I will do for you is I'm going to line up. Well, we've got the latest episode of Inside the NFL, which is due to be out in about an hour and a half's time. So what I'm going to do, I'm going to play some of this while I try and get in touch with our team out in the US and try and get this problem sorted. In the meantime, I apologise if you were tuned in to listen to the game tonight. Fortunately, it's happened when the Bears are already very much down in this game. Otherwise, I would be feeling pretty terrible about this. But I think we're probably, if we don't get back to the game, in a good position to not stress too much about it. So I will get back to you as soon as possible. I will do my best to get back to the game. But in the meantime, enjoy the brand new episode of Inside the NFL after this break.
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27: Welcome to Inside the NFL, an NFL podcast brought to you by myself, commentator and viral sensation, Will Gavin, and senior US sports reporter, Brian T. Smith. All right, Brian, we had a week three, a Sunday for the ages. One of the great late slates I can remember. A ton of either upsets or very close calls. 14 games yesterday, 12 of which were one score, 11 of which were one possession at the end. Some great teams hitting 3-0, some shock teams hitting 3-0. We're going to give them their flowers. We're going to talk about our top five rankings. And we're going to look at some of the 0-3 teams as well. Some of whom had playoff aspirations. Who of those are absolutely doomed? And we haven't even mentioned the carnival of football we had in Rio. Did the Cowboys beat themselves or were the Ravens worth the win? Plus, there are some big QB questions to answer. So much to cram in. all that, so much more. Brian, wow, the weeks are just flying by at this point.
2: We're almost a month into the season. The Kansas City Chiefs are perfect. The Las Vegas Raiders are perfect. Well, who had the Las Vegas Raiders out of all the teams? That'd be like the Miami Dolphins being perfect. That'd be like the Tennessee Titans being perfect. The Las Vegas Raiders with Kirk Cousins. I have not heard Fernando Mendoza's name mentioned in months. That's
27: whispered on the wind.
2: That is what is happening in the NFL right now. It's been a brilliant, a fascinating, a thrilling start. And I felt like last night, you're 100% right. Last night's games, those the Sunday night football game, the game in Rio, that captured how cool the start of this NFL season has been.
27: We got 15 weeks of the regular season left, and we might have just seen the best week of play already, but I'm sure it won't be. We've got London's come. We've got so much great stuff still this season. So we're going to start off looking at those 3-0 teams, right? And just to recap, the Bills now 3-0 after that 24-16 come from behind win over the Chargers. Josh Allen, two rushing touchdowns again. First quarterback in NFL history to do that for three consecutive games. We got two in the AFC West. You just mentioned this. Absolutely nuts. The Raiders beating the Saints in a thriller in New Orleans. The Chiefs, a bit of a labored 24-10 win over the Dolphins, but the record is the record. Where the Vikings 23-16 win over the Buccaneers. They lost Baker to a dislocated thumb. These two teams conspired to go 0-13 on third downs in the second half. It was a dumpster fire late on, but the Vikings coming away with a win. And then the 49ers with a slobber knocker, 36-30 win over the Cardinals. Brock Purdy, four touchdowns, 297 yards. Money yet again. But again, the injury bug hitting. Mike Evans carted off. Trent Williams carted off. Absolutely brutal. So, look, we decided we want to pick one of these 3-0 teams each. Who do you want to address? Who do you want to talk about, Brian?
2: I don't think you can talk about the 2026 NFL season right now without getting to the Kansas City Chiefs. So, Patrick Mahomes is back to being Patrick Mahomes. Travis Kelce has dialed it back about 5 years. Andy Reid is inventive. You have Kenneth Walker. But the biggest difference with this Chiefs team is the defense. This is a defense that right now feels like a top five defense in the NFL. The offense is actually average. Mahomes is playing at a Pro Bowl level, not an All-Pro level. Andy Reid has been able to dial up the offense. He's got options right now. We're not talking about who's Mahomes going to throw it into, but the defense has been able to. And obviously, you know, you play the Dolphins, you play Malik Willis, you're supposed to win that game. But this is the defense right now that is completely, perfectly complementing this team, Will. And so when you put the special teams with the offense and the defense, I know we're going to get into this in a second, but I'll say it right now. For my money, the Kansas City Chiefs. And I feel like, again, we're back to where we were 2 or 3 years ago and talk about the Chiefs every week. But the Kansas City Chiefs feel like the most well-rounded, fully complemented team in the NFL. It is early, but they've had good wins. They've had resilient wins. You have Mahomes back, and they have a top five defense. That's a hard team to beat. I don't care if you're in September or you're in February.
27: You are so right to highlight that defense yesterday, right? Mansell Delane coming back from that shoulder. 10 tackles, a pass deflection, just 24 yards on 9 targets yesterday. Nick Bolton all over the place, tackles left, right, and center. Chris Jones getting to that Malik Willis pass that he tipped in the air for the Karloftis interception, which just nixed any chances of a Miami comeback. Well, I said it, Miami were frisky in this game. And like, what I did notice was, and this is what's so key to me about everything you're saying about the Chiefs here, the first 2 weeks, they looked so fluid on offense. Yeah. It looked absolutely like they were back. You know, George Kittle doesn't have anything like the George Kittle. Wrong tight end. We will get onto him as well. Travis Kelce doesn't have anything like the breakaway speed he used to have. But his route running, and he looks, I think, the smoothest he's looked in the last 2 years. And the connection with Mahomes is so clearly there. All those concerns about the pass catchers just haven't come to fruition. Yes, Xavier Worthy's not great, but he's not had to be great so far. And Kenneth Walker, another multiple touchdown day, one receiving, one rushing. Just the juggernaut is truly back. And I think the rest of the NFL, as much as we're going to give our rankings, everything else, should be fearing that if Steve Spagnuolo can put a defense together that good while losing his top two cornerbacks in the offseason, I think everyone else should be afraid, right?
2: It's interesting because the Chiefs will benefit this year from playing a bit of a lesser schedule. Last, you know, we've already forgotten, but I mean, they were a bad team last year with 6-11. They finished horribly down the stretch. So your schedule is going to be easier. The difference will be they are in the AFC West and you have the Denver Broncos. You have the unbeaten Las Vegas Raiders. The Chargers are a horrible football team right now. Their division is their hardest part. They don't have the NFL's toughest schedule. You have Arrowhead Stadium. You have all of the experience. Just a few years ago, we'd be sitting around, are they going to go undefeated? Are they going to lose a game? You know, that's how crazy it was, how talented
27: that's
2: it was.
27: I think that's you and I sitting here having that conversation.
2: Just a few years ago. Last every year, single week. When are they going to lose? Are they ever going to lose? This is a 3-0 team right now that I have ranked at the top at TalkSport's NFL Power Ranking Super Bowl contenders. And this is just a very, very experienced, veteran-led, well-coached football team. And oh yeah, Patrick Mahomes is back.
27: We're both going to do our top five.
2: Who do you have number one?
27: So I've stuck with my number one that I've had through the season so far, but I nearly wobbled on it this week. My hardest was picking my fifth team because I wrote down who I think I've now put in fifth, but I've now got six other teams on the line below them saying maybe them, but before we do that, let me talk about my 3-0 team, the Las Vegas Raiders. Win, baby. Clint Kubiak, coach of the season of September. Like, he's honestly put himself absolutely in that running. Obviously, the Super Bowl winning offensive coordinator with the Seahawks last year.

0: But not dissimilarly to what you said about what was so important about that Chiefs performance is, yes, Kirk Cousins, who we're going to talk about the quarterback situation a little later in the show separately, but three touchdowns yesterday. The tight ends, absolutely bawling. Brock Bowers came in, 10 of 116, the touchdown which killed the game in the end. There were seven touchdowns in this game. Six of them went to tight ends. And of those, five of those throws were in 3 yards of the goal line. This was proper, old-fashioned, smash-em-in-the-mouth football. Heavy personnel on 60 of 63 plays yesterday. They weren't even running the ball well. They were just like, we're going to bully you. We're going to be old school Raiders, we're going to get in your face. And oh, by the way, Tyler Shuck, you think you're the fourth quarter king. You think you're the comeback king. How about four drives in the fourth quarter? Fumble, interception, fumble, fumble. They took them apart. It was sensational to watch. And with every single drive, my jaw was on the floor thinking, this cannot be the Las Vegas Raiders. This looks like the 1980 Oakland Raiders. What is happening here? I loved watching it, and I'm really excited for what they're doing this season.
1: What they have nailed thus far is the decision that so many teams struggle with anymore. There's so much pressure for these top draft picks to play, the top draft pick QBs, and how do you handle them? Do you bring in a bridge starter? Do you bench them for the first year? The irony that Tom Brady is the hands-on owner of the Raiders, Tom Brady who has sat his entire first year, who wouldn't have become the starter without Drew Bledsoe, and we just had the anniversary of that. That you draft Fernando Mendoza, he's your franchise quarterback. You sign Kirk Cousins. And what happened when they signed Kirk Cousins? Well, they were criticized. They were doubted. What are you doing? You gave him this huge contract. Kirk Cousins is a pretty good NFL quarterback. Mm-hmm. Kirk Cousins with Max Crosby, Kirk Cousins with the defense, with some offensive weapons, Ashton Jeanty. That's a decent team that you added Kirk Cousins to. Forget about Fernando Mendoza right now. If this keeps up, Fernando Mendoza will not play this year. He'll have to be Tom Brady from 2000. This is going absolutely perfect for the Raiders, but I will caution, it is incredibly early, and now people start taking this team seriously when they're prepping.
0: Yeah, they now go 3-4. Suddenly, we're not singing the praises as hard. But we will talk about the quarterback carousel a little later in the show. Before we get to that, so Brian, is there a team in your top five who isn't in these 3-0 teams?
1: Well, there is the team that just absolutely smoked the New England Patriots. The Jacksonville Jaguars. So Jacksonville Jaguars win 13. See, I'm not a Jaguars hater. I've heard stuff. You know,
0: we both had them as a possible disappointment this season. We were both concerned going into this year.
1: We were. And they also have Trevor Lawrence and Liam Cohen and a very talented roster. This is a team that won 13 games last year. Well, this is a team that won the AFC South last year and was a playoff contender. Are they true Super Bowl contenders? They're going to have to continue to prove that. They can't come to London and go 0-2. But the Jaguars, to do what they did to the Patriots, to do what they did in week one, when Trevor Lawrence was basically perfect in week one. So going off what we know, we have three games this year, three examples of proof, actual evidence. Trevor Lawrence in two of those games has been fantastic. Liam Cohen's been fantastic. They made the New England Patriots look like a 3-14 team yesterday. I love the potential I'm seeing right now for the Jaguars. I have them as my number five team in the NFL right now.
0: Nice. Okay, so I have in my list, I've only got one team in there who are not a 3-0 team right now. And I've still got the Seattle Seahawks in my top five.
1: I would not have the Seahawks in my top five.
0: I've got them sitting in the four spot. I know that, like, it's a what have you done for me lately league. And that was such a bizarre game against the Commanders. They were down so many of the defensive backs. Marcus Mariota came out. The tight window throws he threw on all of three of those touchdowns were sensational. And it just felt like one of those weird on the road weeks that happens in the NFL. I'm not willing to write them off entirely as an absolute force right now. So I'll tell you, I'll give you my list. So I'm caveating this. We're recording this. I'm going to do this down the barrel. We're recording this on Monday afternoon. If the Eagles win emphatically on Monday Night Football, I think they jump into the top five above my fifth team, the 3-0 Minnesota Vikings. Just the defense is unbelievable. I've then got the Seahawks. I've got the Chiefs at three. I've got the Niners at two. Who saw that coming? That could fall apart very quickly with their injury problems. But what I've seen on the field for three games, second best team in the NFL. And despite the fact that defensively they can't get it done, and they relied on Justin Herbert falling apart yesterday, when Josh Allen is rushing two touchdowns a game and scoring 15 already this season, I had to have the Bills as my number one. They were my Super Bowl pick before the season. I still believe that they are the best team overall through 3 weeks.
1: Our top three is basically the same, but okay. I have the Chiefs at number one, the Bills at two, the 49ers at three, Jaguars at five, and then an oddball pick

0: Okay, at number four, that I feel weird even saying this because I don't truly believe in them, but they were really good last year. They were really good last night. The Denver Broncos.
1: Here we go.
0: That's okay. This is what we're here to agree. This is the USA and the UK, and we're here to agree and disagree and maybe disagree at times more than we agree. The Denver Broncos, with that defense, with Sean Payton, with Bo Nix, their ability to put up, they put up 30 points last night, Will, against the Los Angeles. The Los Angeles Rams was at the greatest defense in NFL history. They put up 30 points in the second half. It's going to be very interesting to me. Who is the best team? I think the coolest question in the NFL right now is, who's going to be the best team in the AFC West? You have the Raiders, 3-0. You have the Chiefs, who are back. You have the Broncos. Denver Broncos are number four for me right now. I don't feel good about it, but that's my number four team.
1: They go to San Francisco to face the 49ers.
0: I know they do.
1: What a game that is. We'll have that game for you live on TalkSport 2, of course, as part of our coverage this Sunday. And I listen to the teams I had just outside of it. I mentioned the Eagles. The Jaguars I did have in six. The Ravens and Rams, I think, deserve a shout. And I talk about the Raiders. I mentioned the Raiders and I mentioned the Bengals because, again, if I'm saying that what I believe about the Seahawks, a one-week blip, I can't completely write them off. I have to say the same about the Bengals.
0: What did you think about the Seahawks going to Sam Darnold against the Commanders after obviously not playing?
1: I think hindsight's 20/20. I think maybe Drew Lock another week would have been the right
0: choice. I felt weird about it going in.
1: That fourth quarter interception was rough.
0: He didn't have much practice time. He was coming off a fairly major injury. The Seahawks were able to come back and not finish it off. It just never felt right. Drew Lock had a really sharp
1: game.
0: The game before. You've got a top five defense. I didn't understand rushing Sam Darnold back for a road game. It's a bit of a trap game for the Seahawks, and it ended up backfiring for them.
1: But the team who I'm most querying about on all of my list is the Baltimore Ravens. Because they go into Rio last night. They have a carnival of their own. One of the best endings to a game we've seen in forever. As they beat the Cowboys 34-31. We'll hear from their locker room and we'll talk about that game up next on Inside the NFL.
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1: Welcome back to Inside the NFL. I'm Will Gavin. Brian T. Smith alongside me reacting to a sensational week 3 of action. And honestly, if the game in Rio de Janeiro had been the only great game this week, what a game we would have had. The international series kicked off in style in Melbourne, but it was a one-sided win for the 49ers. We've got 3 cracking games coming up in London. But in Rio de Janeiro last night, the Baltimore Ravens beat the Dallas Cowboys 34-31 in a game which was back and forth. It was like two great heavyweights swinging punch after punch. But eventually, Brian T. Smith, did the Cowboys knock themselves out of this game?
0: No, Lamar Jackson looked like an MVP, Will. I mean, you know, 180 plus passing yards, 50 rushing yards, the final drive. He's celebrating on the field like a kid who just won the high school state championship. that game to me was so symbolic of and we're going to get into this, of NFL International. The crowd was fantastic. Mm-hmm. By the end of the game, no one was talking about the turf anymore. It was a brilliant game, a brilliant finish. It looked great. The overhead shots of the stadium and the city and the mountains just looked absolutely electric, beautiful. I loved everything about that game. The finish was the best part, but Lamar Jackson reminded everybody, reminded the world that he is one of the most talented football players on planet Earth. He just has to put it together every week and not turn the ball over.
1: It's concerns for that Dallas defense, who have given up the most yards on the ground to quarterbacks already through 3 weeks of this season. And like you say, 50 yards again last night. But I thought there were bright sparks for them. But let's talk about that finish, right? The first time in the Super Bowl era where two teams kicked a field goal in the final 10 seconds of the fourth quarter. That's just a ridiculous thing. And listen, so I was doing TV last night. And as you can imagine, when you're in a studio setting and you've got guests and hosts and a studio audience and everything else, and that final drive is being put together, and you get that PI call, that, let's be honest, bullcrap PI call, called that should have been offensive pass interference against CeeDee Lamb, and it goes against Nate Wiggins, and it puts them at the two-yard line. Everyone in there, Cowboys fan or not, is going, yep, they're going to punch us in for a touchdown, and we all get to go home. Perfect. We'll have seen a great game, and we don't have to stay for another hour to cover the rest of this game. When the decisions that Brian Schottenheimer made in that final 15 seconds of playtime played out, and we initially thought we were going to go to overtime, it was desolate. It was honestly, I just 200 broken people across that set. With 15 seconds to go, to take a timeout then, knowing you've only got one shot at the end zone, then the field goal, instead of letting the clock run down to 7 or 8 seconds, yeah, so that you know that the field goal is a walk-off field goal and you're guaranteed overtime and you're not giving Lamar Jackson any time. Inexcusable. To then, when you convert the field goal, to kick the ball out the back of the end zone, which partially is because they've kicked two out of bounds and made big mistakes in this game already, but to kick that ball out the back of the end zone instead of kicking it short, forcing them to run it back, and by the time you tackle them, the time is gone, you've gone to overtime. And instead, you give Lamar Jackson 7 seconds with one timeout. And what happened was electric. You've got the Cowboys with their 8th and 9th choice defensive backs in, trying to defend one of the great passers in the NFL. He hits Zay Flowers over the middle. They get to ground, 1 second, timeout called, 56-yard field goal, Tyler Loop, sensational, and we get just what's going to be one of the finishes of the season, let alone one of the finishes of the weekend. And everyone in that studio, even the Cowboys fans, were celebrating like they were Ravens fans, because it was just a beautiful, beautiful moment. And as much as you have to praise the Ravens, as much as you have to praise Lamar Jackson, it does feel like Brian Schottenheimer shot this team in the foot. It really feels like the Cowboys have to be blamed.
0: The Cowboys are the same Cowboys team that they were last year. The defense isn't good enough. They can put up 30 points. Dak Prescott can put up huge numbers. I love that we go through the offseason, everyone's reminded, oh yeah, Dak Prescott can throw for 4,000 yards and he's one of the top quarterbacks. Yeah, everybody knows that. Everybody knows that the Dallas Cowboys, if they need to, can put up 30 points. Can they finish games? Can they win games? Can they beat the playoff teams? Can they actually go 13-4 and make a true run and win the NFC East? The Eagles right now, going into Monday Night Football, are the best team in the NFC East. You have the Commanders have major issues. The New York Giants have major issues. It's really a two-team division after Jackson Dart goes down. Mm-hmm. And the Dallas Cowboys are still losing games. Jerry Jones spends more time talking about all the things that don't matter and not actually what does matter. He still doesn't have the right head coach. He still doesn't have a great defense. He still doesn't have a Super Bowl team. They are 1-2, and they're a very frustrating, painful 1-2, Will, if you are a Dallas Cowboys fan. But ultimately, we've learned year after year after year, this is what we expect from Dallas Cowboys. They don't start well. They don't finish well. They're not a great football team.
1: The little signs of life on that defense, getting the 4th-and-1 stop on Derrick Henry, where Jason Barham, the rookie, gets downhill and makes that great tackle. Quinnen Williams finally turning up in week 3 of the season after getting that mega contract. Like, there were bits, there were moments where I started to believe, I started to buy into the Cowboys, and I should have just known.
0: I was watching the game last night with the wife and the dog on the couch and, you know, having some Hungarian wine and
1: delicious,
0: eating octopus, and we're enjoying, like, international. And I remember, you know, I'm watching the game, and what it was, Watt and Nance, right?
1: Yeah.
0: All in it. And J.J. Watt was excited at the start. Like, mm-hmm, he was excited about the Cowboys' run game. And, oh, my, this changes everything. The Dallas Cowboys are running the ball. It's like, J.J., just cool it a little, man. This, you know this team. You're from Houston. This is the Cowboys. They're going to blow this game. You wake up in the morning, walk off, best finish of the NFL season. Lamar Jackson looked like the MVP. The Dallas Cowboys and Dak Prescott look like the same team we've seen year after year. They can't finish. They can't win.
1: And I think as the season goes on, we'll talk more about Zay Flowers. The way that Declan Doyle...
0: He's really stepping up.
1: Sensational. They got him lined up one-on-one on those linebackers, and every single time he just picked them apart. Let's go inside the Ravens locker room because Ollie Hunter was there for TalkSport. Now, if you've never met or seen Ollie Hunter before, he is about 5'5", maybe 5'6". So obviously we sent him to go and interview defensive lineman Calais Campbell, who is 6'7".
3: I'm with Calais Campbell here in the locker room. I'm really pleased that you're not standing up because you're a big guy and I'm a very small man.
7: I can change that if you want me to.
3: Yeah, let's get up, get up. This is sensational, sensational. Calais, what a win for your boys, these guys here in the locker room. What a win here in Brazil.
7: Yeah, this game had a lot of adversity for us. You know, I was really proud of the way my guys fought to be in, and it just says a lot about who our team is. You know, and, you know, I would like for us to play better and make it closer and it's come out on the last play. But if it does, you know, the way we fight, we have a chance. And even though last week we lost, I still like the way we fought. It gave us a chance. This week, you know, we fought again and we found a way to get a W. And it just says a lot about who we are, the way we work, and I'm really proud of my guys.
3: What a defensive stand it was in those final moments to restrict them to just 3 points when it looked to a lot of people like perhaps they were going to get the touchdown and potentially the win.
7: Yeah, no, that was a big moment. Get that, you know, the flag, they put them down on the 2 yard line, and then for them to, you know, do the false start and give us a chance, because we knew, you know, on, you know, 1st and 7 that they were probably going to throw the ball, so I got to get back in the game and be effective. I was really happy for that, because I, you know, it was, you know, 1st and goal on the 2 was a whole different ball game. But I was really proud of my teammates, man. Our DBs, they came up big in big moments. You know, a linebacker, Roquan Smith, he was calling out the plays the whole drive, and it was just so cool to be a part of this great organization, this great team, and this, you know, great stadium. And just a worthy opponent in the Cowboys, so really, really good. And we found a way to win the ball game. It's huge.
3: How happy are you to be back here as a Raven?
7: Oh, I'm very happy. I'm very happy. I was talking to some of the guys this morning. I was like, man, my confidence is so high because when you look around the room, you see so many guys that love ball, who are very talented, and they play it the right way. And so when I'm around guys, like, you know, so many guys like that, it just means like, oh man, I just got to do just a little bit and I can make a big impact. And so I'm very happy to be here. It's huge.
3: You've played plenty of international games, so out with the Jags in the UK as well. How does this compare to coming to Brazil, to some of the other places that you've played around the world?
7: Very similar, very similar. One of the things I like about playing overseas is the fan base. They're ecstatic the whole game, right? The whole game, all 60 minutes, energy is strong. And it's been that way no matter where I've played overseas. And I really like that part of it. I mean, just how much the different cultures embrace our game. And I'm glad we were able to put on the show. This is one that you can't get much more interesting than this. It's about as entertaining as you can get in the football game.
3: Absolutely. Thank you so much for your time. Safe journey home and good luck for the rest of the season. I'm here in the Ravens locker room with Mark Andrews, high end for the Brazil winning Baltimore Ravens. Mark, what a finish to a crazy game.
10: No doubt. You know, it's just a, you know, back and forth game. Just so proud of the guys and just really the faith, you know, from the start of the game to the end of the game. Nobody lost faith and just trusting one another and being on one accord. And it was really just an awesome win.
3: Were you prepping for overtime or did you know that it was going to, that you were going to get that timeout right at the end, or what was going through your mind?
10: Yeah, you never know how it's going to, you know, kind of shake down. You just got to continue to have faith, and especially moments like that. And, you know, Zay making a big time play down the field and then Loop hitting that kick. You know, it was just an awesome series of events of completing and executing, and couldn't be prouder of our guys.
3: Just talk to me quickly about Zay. Came into the game a little bit banged up from last week and then comes up with some really big catches at really, really big moments as well.
10: Yeah, it just shows you how, you know, really great he is. He's so dynamic, so fast, so explosive, and, you know, he's just an amazing football player and, you know, a guy that, you know, obviously to have him back was so big.
3: And Tyler Loop, coming back from a bit of adversity from last season and that missed kick, and then big, big time cojones to nail it right at the death, and then what a celebration at the end.
10: No doubt. You know, couldn't be more happy for him. You know, there's no better guy, no better dude in this locker room. Just for him to continue to have faith through all the trials, the tribulations, and just being mentally strong and going out there and, you know, being who he is, which is an incredible kicker, and sealing that game was awesome to see.
3: And a touchdown for you. Very nice.
10: No, Hib, yeah, that's
3: all. Oh, yeah. Tight end room. You take all of it. Tight end room, yeah, okay. Talk to me about this this crowd and this experience and what it was like playing in the home of Brazilian soccer.
10: Brazil was awesome. You know, I think we had a ton of fans out there. I was hearing them chanting defense, all that good stuff, and just the spirit, the energy was top-notch, man. Love Brazil.
3: And how do you compare it to playing, say, in London or elsewhere?
10: This was an incredible experience. Like I said, man, the people, the fans that came out here, just the energy, again, like, it was really awesome just to see these people and see their culture and how they are. Man, it's electric. I could see why, football, I guess, for them is so big, and the energy is, it's really cool.
1: Potential Hall of Fame defensive lineman Calais Campbell there. Mark Andrews, tight end as well, from the locker room for the Ravens. TalkSport there, bringing you exclusive coverage of the International Series. And we keep doing that this week, Brian. The Washington Commanders, they get off the schneid by beating the reigning Super Bowl champions 33-31. The Indianapolis Colts get the upset against the Houston Texans. I was really worried we were getting 2-0-3 teams at Tottenham. Instead, they're both coming in.
0: They would have fit right in at Tottenham, Will. 2-0-3 teams at Tottenham, that would have been a perfect fit for the Spurs fans, supporters.
1: And instead, we've ended up with two teams who have won more games than Tottenham have this season. Absolutely perfect. So we'll have so much more on that game coming up this week, as well as being at both trainings for our show, which will be a little bit later this week on Friday. But up next, we go from 3-0 to 0-3, who is absolutely doomed for the 2026 NFL season.
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1: This is Inside the NFL. I'm Will Gavin, senior US sports reporter. Brian T. Smith here as well. Don't forget, you can get in touch with the show, podcasts at talksport.co.uk. The show later in the week will be with FA Obada. We do an Ask FA question, so we'd love to get your thoughts for FA as well. As he's announced to be going into the Ring of Honor at the international game this weekend, as we're going to be at Commanders practice, if there's a week to get a question in, this is the week while he is the main man. Let's talk 0-3 teams, and let's talk about who is doomed, who maybe we had high hopes for this season. There are now five teams sat at 0-3 for the season. The Chargers after the 24-16 loss to the Bills last night. The Texans after that loss to the Colts. Wow. The Chiefs beat the Dolphins to send them to 0-3. That 24-10 win. The Bucks 23-16 losers to the Vikings, and we were all losers if you watched the second half of that game. Absolutely atrocious. And talking of atrocious games, I don't know if you saw the footage last night from the parking lot of the stadium in New Jersey, the New York, New Jersey stadium, as it was rebranded.
0: The World Cup stadium, Will.
1: The Giants beat the Titans 12-7, four field goals winning it. Cam Ward throwing it away at the death. And the wind was so bad that the Portaloos were escaping the stadium yesterday. It was dreadful. Those are your 0-3 teams. But who do you want to talk about? Who should we be seriously worried about? Who we thought coming into this year we had high hopes for?
0: The obvious team is the Los Angeles Chargers. Mm-hmm. Justin Herbert, Jim Harbaugh. Jim Harbaugh, I don't see how he continues to survive if this continues. And their upcoming schedule is absolutely brutal. Brutal, right? The team that I'm going to talk about, because that's obvious. And if you want to talk about the Chargers, have at it. The team I'm going to talk about is a team that I used to cover in Houston for years, the Houston Texans. The Houston Texans come into this season, and there was starting to be Super Bowl talk with this team. You know, best defense in the NFL, CJ Stroud contract year. But I've been saying this for months here at TalkSport, writing this at TalkSport.com. I would not have paid CJ Stroud. And I know we've gone back and forth on this, but I've seen week one and I've seen week three. And yeah, he had good numbers in week two, but it's still, it ended with a sack. So it's ended with a CJ Stroud fumble. It's ended with a sack fumble. It's ended with a sack. And it's ended with a Colts walk-off. And CJ Stroud did come down to the field. They had some turnover help. And he was able to briefly take the lead. There is no reason in the world that the Houston Texans, with that defense and D'Amico Ryans and these contracts, should be 0-3. And the problem, Will, is that they were 0-3 last year. They were able to save it. But once you go into that 0-3 hole, and I covered a few 0-3 Texans teams, it's not that you can't get out of it and make the playoffs. That's not what we're talking about. We're talking about, can you win the Super Bowl? Can you win the AFC Championship? Are you going to be a great team in this season? Nothing about the Texans, again, says that. They're 25 years into their franchise history. I don't see anything thus far that says, I want to pay CJ Stroud. You could franchise tag him. You could figure something out. But is he going to be the quarterback who wins you a Super Bowl? They're 0-3 again. So Stroud 0-3 last year, Stroud 0-3 this year. They are the most disappointing team in the NFL, more than the Chargers, because people believed more in the Houston Texans. The Houston Texans losing that game to Indy, that is not a good Indy team.
1: No.
0: You lose that game. You're 0-3. And who do they have week four? The Dallas Cowboys. That is their rival. They only play every 4 years. And the Cowboys need a win.
1: Yeah,
0: so I'm going in right now on Monday. I'm picking the Cowboys to win that game. That's a better Cowboys team. They have more at stake this season. They don't want to go 1-3. The Texans are literally looking at 0-4. They come to Wembley against the Jaguars in a couple weeks. The most disappointing team in the NFL, the Houston Texans. And CJ Stroud is only going backward with that fan base. D'Amico Ryans has to start feeling a little. Nick Caserio, the general manager, has to start feeling a little. I don't understand how this keeps happening. But you know what? I covered the Texans for a decade plus. This is what happens in Houston when you have expectations.
1: In the last 25 years, only teams to make the playoff as an 0-3 start, the teams that do it are the Houston Texans. The 2018 Houston Texans.
0: I covered them.
1: The 2025 Houston Texans. Somehow this is a team who pull it out. But I tell you why this is a team that pull it out. Because the AFC South has traditionally been an up and down, absolute roller coaster.
0: Because you're dealing with the Titans, you're dealing with the Colts.
1: Maybe a dumpster fire. Maybe we'll go as harsh as that. Don't get me wrong, the Colts went through great sway.
0: I spent a decade bashing the AFC South every week. So you can say all you want.
1: Yeah. This year, you're not winning that division over the Jaguars if you're playing like this. You've already found yourself in an 0-3 hole. And to be frank, the Jaguars could easily be 3-0 if they hadn't thrown that game away 100%. Against the Broncos last week. We've seen the Broncos, great fourth quarter team. That's what they've proven to be, right? So I think I believe in the Jags more than that. If you're not winning that division, I don't think you're getting out. And the AFC wildcard picture is a total, total mess yes. right now. But I still don't see the Texans clawing their way back into it right now. The Chargers, just to mention quickly, because you talked about how rough that schedule is coming up, right? Next six games, at the Seahawks, home to the Broncos, at the Chiefs, at the Rams, home to the Texans, at the Ravens. That is a team who could go 0-9, start the season.
0: And if they go 1-8, Jim Harbaugh is fired. If they go 2-7, I fire Jim Harbaugh.
1: And yesterday, they get into the red zone. They get a first and goal at the 3. They give away 2 penalties. They pick the yardage back up. It's, again, just a total mess. But when you have a chance to take a lead in a game against the Buffalo Bills, who people are thinking of as a Super Bowl team, and you make the decision from the 3-yard line to kick a field goal on 4th and goal, Jim Harbaugh, you are coaching scared, and you are acting like somebody who does not believe in your quarterback, does not believe in you. You went into the season telling us that Justin Herbert is going to go down as the greatest quarterback of all time, and yet you didn't believe that they could get 3 yards from fourth and goal to go and take a lead in that game. That told me everything I needed to know. I love Jim Harbaugh. He was brilliant in San Francisco. He was brilliant in Michigan. He has always turned teams into winning teams practically overnight. And they've been a playoff team since he's been there. This feels like it's falling apart. But the team I actually wanted to talk about is the Tampa Bay Buccaneers, because they decided to stick with Todd Bowles this offseason. Yeah. They decided that despite the fact that Baker Mayfield had basically come out and said, it's fine, I'm going to play with a chip on my shoulder, I'm going to play on that contract, they paid him $55 million a year. There are only three other quarterbacks in the NFL earning that money. And guess what? They're all on 3-0 or 2-1 teams and looking absolutely sensational right now. The defense couldn't hold. The defense did manage to hold, Justin Jeffless Vikings to 6 points in the second half of this horrible, horrible game. But Baker Mayfield sacked six times, six tackles for loss, 12 quarterback hits. They went 2 of 16 on third down. There was that 140-yard touchdown shot, which was a lovely throw. You have to hold it up to that. But outside of that, they were completely controlled for this entire game. The offense was a complete and utter mess. Even All-Pro Tristan Wirfs gave up 5 quarterback pressures yesterday. It was so ugly. Baker's seeing ghosts. He's running out of the pocket when there's no pressure on him. He had 5 shots to Amika Rabuka, which were all miles off target. This looks like a team that are going to win 1 or 2 games this season, not a team who have been unlucky to start 0-3. We're talking about first head coaches to go. Yeah, Jim Harbaugh's in that conversation. But if Todd Bowles makes it past midseason in this current form, I'd be stunned.
0: Todd Bowles is one of those NFL coaches I just have not believed in. He's the way that they fell apart last season, the way that he got that job. He's a good defensive coach. He's got a great mind. He is a Super Bowl. You know, they won the Super Bowl because of Todd Bowles and Bruce Arians and Tom Brady. But Todd Bowles running that team, I just haven't bought into it. I would not have hired Todd Bowles in the first place. I would have fired him last year. I would have fired a couple years ago. He's a 9-8 coach. He's an 8-9 coach. He's a 7-10 coach. And you have Baker Mayfield, who's always Baker Mayfield is always banged up, Will.
1: Mm-hmm.
0: So I like Baker like everybody else in the world. But Baker Mayfield isn't winning you a Super Bowl in Tampa Bay with Todd Bowles. The whole thing is a mess.
1: Dislocated right thumb last night for Baker Mayfield. It looks like he could miss some time because of that. And the most frustrating thing about everything you say there is he is a good defensive coordinator.
0: Yeah.
1: But Todd Bowles is a man who loves to bring the house, who knows about blitzing. And he's going up against Brian Flores, who's blitzing at over 75% rate this season. Historical rates. If there's a coach who I think should be able to set my quarterback and my offensive line and my offense up for success against that kind of defense, if you want to bring in a special advisor for the week to tell you how to coach against Brian Flores, you do much, much
0: worse than
1: Todd Bowles.
0: Bring in John Gruden. Let John Gruden help you out.
1: Yeah, I mean, absolutely. I back it. But just, yeah, astonishingly poor from them. Right, we've still got to talk about the quarterback carousel. We're going to have that coming up. And also, Brian and I are going to deliver our message of the week. I think this is going to be a fun one. All still to come on Inside the NFL.
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1: Welcome back to Inside the NFL. I'm Will Gavin, senior US sports reporter Brian T. Smith here as well. Don't forget, this week's Thursday show is actually going to be a Friday show this week because FA and myself are going to Washington Commanders training. We're speaking with Terry McLaurin. Will Varney, the great Will Varney, who does Sunday Night Football on TalkSport 2, is going to be going to Colts. He'll be getting a player interview from there, bringing you, as we always do, properly inside the NFL ahead of the first London game this Sunday, live and exclusive on TalkSport 2 from 2 p.m. And by the way, here's a little bit of breaking news for you, Brian. And this hasn't been announced yet, so I might get in trouble with the NFL for putting this in. We'll check it in the edit. Don't worry, producers. If you're going to the game this weekend in London, there is going to be a specially sponsored event where you're going to be able to get hold of a little earpiece to slide over your ear, and you're going to be able to listen to the TalkSport commentary of the game while sat in the stadium. Get ready for me to plug the heck out of this podcast if you're in that stadium.
2: Like you're at Wimbledon. Like you're at Wimbledon in the stands, like, and everyone has those earpieces, yeah.
1: Exactly. So you're going to be able to listen to me. We're going to have F.A. Obada on the shows going into the Ring of Honor. We're going to be having some special guests popping up on the show. It's going to be a really great time. So from 2 p.m. this Sunday, live on TalkSport 2, we wanted to do the quarterback carousel, though. And let's revisit a team we started this show talking about, the Las Vegas Raiders. Cousins has this Raiders team at 3-0. Yeah. Kirko Chains right now is playing well. Three touchdowns again yesterday, 9 touchdowns through the first 3 games, and they seem to have fully embraced him as a leader in that locker room. Even, like, do we see how Mendoza and he interact, right? Las Vegas last night scored 30 points for the first time in 40 games. They hadn't scored 30 points in a game since week 15, 2023. And that was when, like, they beat the Chargers 63-21 in a weird end of season, just complete and utter nightmare. They've now scored 25 plus in 3 straight contests. Clint Kubiak has this offense absolutely purring. What has to happen for us to not see Fernando Mendoza this season?
2: Number one, the obvious, Kirk Cousins can't get injured, right? I mean, we've had this before with Cousins, where you have this great start, or, you know, it starts to build, and you're like, this is why Kirk Cousins has made $3 billion in his life, and then something, he has a setback. I think ultimately it just comes down to winning. If Kirk Cousins has this team around 500 or above, why would you replace your quarterback? You have Max Crosby on this team. You have Brock Bowers on this team. You have two of the best players in the NFL on this team, and you added a very proven, respected, I love that you pointed out, Kirk Cousins is respected throughout the league. We like to have fun with him. We like to make fun of him. He's done it at a high level across the board. He's liked in the locker room. He's liked by the veterans. He's liked by the rookies. He sacrifices. I thought the way he handled his whole situation in Atlanta with Michael Penix was absolutely just perfect. Absolute perfection of what you want to see from a modern NFL player and a veteran quarterback helping a rookie. So there's nothing to not like about Kirk Cousins and the Raiders. If you're Fernando Mendoza, you got drafted by the wrong team right now. You got drafted by a team that actually has a little talent with a veteran quarterback who's winning games. Mendoza will start and he will take over. It's just a matter of time. But there's no rush, Will.
1: Or did he get drafted by the perfect team? Because you talked about respected there. This does remind me a lot of Alex Smith and Patrick Mahomes.
2: Yeah,
1: it does remind
2: me
1: of that Chiefs season. They were picking high. It was more of a rarity for the Chiefs. They did have to trade up to go and get Mahomes at 10, but they still went and got him. They were a playoff team that season. Mahomes did play once in week 17, but in relief because they had already knew their seeding. And he spent that whole year learning. He did no brand deals. He did no adverts. He just absorbed football. And him and Fernando Mendoza are very different players. Fernando Mendoza is this very high floor, very smart, but very kind of like, you know, you expect him to go in and run the offense efficiently. Patrick Mahomes is this unicorn,
2: yes,
1: right? Who has developed all that other stuff thanks to sitting behind Alex Smith. But when he came into the league, we were looking at him as a guy that's like, wow, that arm, wow, that talent. But can he run an NFL offense? So I think him sitting behind Kirk Cousins is perfect. I think if they can keep the good times rolling, we talk that schedule coming up, the next 4 weeks is really tough.
2: Yeah.
1: But even if they go 1-3 or 2-2 over those 4 games and they go into their bye week with a winning record, think about that in Las Vegas. Think about that in Raider Nation. That is something that's basically unheard of.
2: I don't think that we saw enough from Mendoza in the preseason. Like, he wasn't lighting it up.
1: Yeah,
2: I mean, exactly. He was actually struggling as well. And I think your point is very well made. He's going to be more of a system quarterback in a good way. That's not a knock on him. He's not this incredible two-way athlete who's Lamar Jackson-like, who's going to run all over you. He should be a good NFL quarterback. There's no hurry with Fernando Mendoza.
1: How much concern is there over Patriots quarterback Drake May. Runner-up in the MVP last year by one vote. And yet, this stat, three turnovers and a horrible loss to the Jags yesterday. Since the start of the postseason last year, Drake May has 9 fumbles and 10 interceptions. He's the first player to have that record in a 7-game span since Jameis Winston in 2019, when he had his very famous 30-30 season. How concerned are you with Bills to come, with Raiders on the docket as well? This is a hole that Drake May's not getting out of anytime soon.
2: I love to sometimes be the person who's sitting around saying, don't blow it out of proportion. Don't be concerned. You should be seriously concerned if you're the New England Patriots, because we watched Drake May in the Super Bowl against the Seahawks, and he couldn't hang. He was overwhelmed. Aiden Durday and that offense, they were absolutely just destroying him. He was never comfortable. That was the Super Bowl. And since then, he's only gotten worse. The opening game of the season, that pick that he had to throw that game away, that's the symbol of Drake May's season. It's not like Mike Vrabel can give any great life tips right now. Mike Vrabel can't sit you down and, hey, son, let me tell you how it's going to work out. Mike Vrabel has lost his ability to have that leverage, to have that platform. Drake May looks like a quarterback who's pressing, who's trying to do too much. I'm actually reminded of Drake May when he was going into the draft, and you would talk to NFL experts and draft experts, and they spend their whole life doing this, and they were always saying he's got talent, but he's erratic. He can force the ball. He tries to do too much. That's what we're seeing from Drake May right now. You think he's going to snap out of it. I wonder, is he dealing with any type of lingering injury issue? Is there something going on there, Will? This doesn't make sense. He doesn't look like a smart quarterback right now, and he's killing their team.
1: You know me. I'm as big a Drake May guy as
2: you were. You were when he started, yeah.
1: He was my favorite quarterback in that draft. Like, I love Drake May, and what I've seen in the last 7 games, there is not a lot to love there. So there's a little part of me that almost hopes that the oblique is still causing trouble. Yeah. There is an issue there that is carrying over, because mentally, he's not processing the game, and he's making bad errors week in, week out. 3 other guys I want to talk about very quickly. I'm going to mention Joe Burrow quickly, right? Mm-hmm. The Bengals came into this 2-0. He'd thrown that amazing touchdown to Jamar Chase. He'd looked sensational. But yesterday, he did struggle against the Steelers. He gave the ball away. And it brought up this stat online, which has gone viral. And there's a lot of bite back from the Bengals fans on this, talking about how that's a Zach Taylor stat, how that's a team stat, how he shouldn't be blamed for this if you put his EPA per play over that same period. But when trailing in the final 8 minutes of an NFL game, Joe Burrow is 1-34 in those games. If you're down in the fourth quarter with Joe Burrow, he does not bring you back to win a game. And of those games, when they've been a 7-point game, he's had a turnover to kill the game on 15 separate
2: games. That is a damning stat.
1: That's wild, isn't it?
2: That is a horrific stat.
1: Because from what you see on TV and what you know of Joe Burrow, and they've been to a Super Bowl, you'd never imagine that. And I want to think it's a team stat, and I want to blame Zach Taylor, and I want to blame the defense and everything else. But every now and again, when you're a superstar, and Joe Burrow is a superstar, he's a top 5 quarterback in the NFL, and I absolutely believe that. But every now and again, when you're a superstar, you've got to take that team, throw it over your shoulder, and drag them over the line. And he's just not been doing that.
2: Joe Burrow is not the best quarterback in the NFL. Joe Burrow is not a number 3. He's not a top 3 quarterback in the NFL. Joe Burrow is stuck somewhere in that land between number 7 and number 5, or number 8 and number 4. He's somewhere in there. I always, why do the Bengals continue to have these issues? Why do the Bengals continue to lose games? They should win that Steelers game. Well, they should go to 3-0. They should be able to build on that. It's Zach Taylor. It's the defense. It's the offense. It's probably a little Joe Burrow as well.
1: He was out-dueled by Aaron Rodgers in that game, which was astonishing. A game where Dexter Lawrence had 2 stops, which forced them into field goals, and still they couldn't go and win this game. But 292 yards, 3 touchdowns, bounced back from that nightmare performance against New England. To pull it out, I just had to give Aaron Rodgers a few flowers.
2: Week 3, tip of the cap to Aaron Rodgers. He actually played good football, won a game.
1: We see that in Paris, please.
2: He was the best quarterback on the field with Joe Burrow on the field. It's a nice win for Aaron Rodgers.
1: I was a little concerned after week 2 that game in Paris is coming up against the Saints. And then we've talked about the Chargers already, but Justin Herbert, another lead, another chance to beat a contender, another game where you're not putting up more than a couple of scores. At some point, the same questions I'm saying about Joe Burrow, for a guy who is a darling in the media, who has got all of the tools you could possibly need, who makes all the throws, who's shown such great toughness against injuries as well. At some point, Justin, same thing. Get that team on your back and get dragging them.
2: I guarantee you, if this was reality TV and you had a camera on Jim Harbaugh and Justin Herbert with Madison Beer and Mike McDaniel, it would be must-watch reality television. And I guarantee you, Will, when the others go away, they would all be talking bleep about each other and saying this is not working and it's total chaos and they're all in it for themselves. And I can't believe in Harbaugh. He wants to talk about eating steak and drinking milk, but he doesn't know what he's doing anymore. Justin Herbert looks like at times he's lost his confidence, and he looks like at times he cares more about other stuff than what's going on in the field. And Mike McDaniel. Where is the genius of Mike McDaniel? This is an 0-3 Chargers team that only has itself to blame.
1: Right. Deliver to us before we finish this show your message you want to send to someone in the NFL.
2: It goes out to the Los Angeles Rams. It goes out to a team that everyone, not me, but everyone in the world was so convinced they were going to give them the Super Bowl. It's in Los Angeles. You have Aaron Donald. You have Myles Garrett. You have Matthew Stafford. You have Puka Nacua. This is a team that is not a good team right now. They are 1-2. They could easily be 0-3. The Los Angeles Rams right now, if this continues, Will, they're not even making the playoffs. They will find a way. They will improve. But Myles Garrett's not walking through that door for another 6 weeks. Aaron Donald in a primetime game had one tackle. Matthew Stafford is playing pretty well, but he's losing games, and it all falls on Sean McVay. Sean McVay screwed up the start of the season by not taking Australia seriously. He joked about it when they got one win. They're 1-2, and they rival the Houston Texans for being the most disappointing team in the NFL right now.
1: Another pick six for Stafford last night puts him clear at the top of the pick six table by six. So just saying, I love Matt Stafford. He can throw the occasional game killer. I'm going to be pretty boring, and I don't care. And honestly, if this is going to bore you by the end of this entire show, if you want to unsubscribe because of this, if you want to get back in my mentions again, I don't care. Brock Purdy haters in my mentions for the last week telling me that that man is a system quarterback, telling me that it's all Kyle Shanahan. Let me just lay this out in front of you after another sensational performance from him this weekend. Through three games this year, Brock Purdy's QBR is 93.7, the highest it's ever been for a quarterback through three games. The previous record holder, Josh Allen, in 2024, won the MVP. The previous holder before that, Peyton Manning in 2013, won the MVP. The previous holder before that, oh yeah, that was a little Tom Brady in 2007 with the greatest offense of all time, and he won the MVP. If you want to talk about your advanced stats, your next gen, right? The total EPA from a quarterback this season, in third place, Dak Prescott, 28.32. In second place, Josh Allen, 28.74. Number one, Brock Purdy, 54.79 points added to this offense. He's run for 25 rushing yards and multiple touchdowns in three straight games. Do you know how many quarterbacks have done that in NFL history? Frankie Albert in 1948 and Patrick Mahomes during his MVP season in 2023. This is historical stuff from Brock Purdy. And yes, he's faced a couple of moribund teams. And yes, he's got a Denver Broncos defense next week. And he might have lost Trent Williams. And he might have lost Mike Evans. But the guy is elite. The guy is top five. Get out of my mentions if you don't think so. If you don't think he's a top 10 quarterback in the NFL, then I don't believe that you actually watch the games. I think you just watch Nick Wright and everyone else on ESPN. And right now, even there on Fox, sorry, apologies to our friends at Fox, even they're now admitting that Brock Purdy, even Colin Cowherd is now admitting that Brock Purdy is elite. Get on board, get on the Brock train, because by the end of this season, you might be talking about an MVP. I'm sorry, Brian, I will stop doing it after this week, probably because we'll lose to the Broncos, but I just had to get it back off my chest because that's all my mentions.
2: I love when you wear the Brock Purdy jersey, Will.
1: I might actually have to get one.
2: You have to bring one. It suits you well.
1: Wonderful stuff. Luke, thank you so much for joining us inside the NFL. Huge thank you to Brian. Brilliant stuff from him as always. We're a little later this week on The Late Show. As a reminder, on Friday, FA and I coming from Washington Commanders training camp, speaking with star wide receiver Terry McLaurin. We'll have an exclusive interview from the Colts camp as well ahead of the first London game of the year. 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
8: Tonight's My Sporting Life features one of Nottingham Forest's greatest ever players and a man who won 78 international caps for England. He wore those three lions with pride, Stuart Pearce.
9: A fantastic free kick, and Pearce has done it again.
10: Oh, it's in! What a splendid shot by the Forest captain.
8: Stuart, so you were born in West London during the early 60s. What was your childhood like?
11: Good, really, as childhoods go. I mean, I know people wheel out, oh, I had a really tough childhood and whatever. I don't think I did. We come from, I think it was a council house, I'm not sure, in Latimer Road, just a stone's throw from where I was born, at Duquesne Road Hospital, next to Wormwood Scrubs. And it was pretty good. We stayed there for 5 years. The old man saved up. He was working in the West End as a waiter.
8: What did he do? As a waiter?
11: Okay. Yeah, he was working as a waiter in the big hotels in the West End. And my mother, she got a job as a school cook, and they moved to Kingsbury. And at the time, we moved from a sort of terraced house to a semi-detached in Kingsbury. And that's probably where my childhood memories start, if anything. And it was a nice area. The old man, my personality derives from my mother, was a little bit fun-loving. The old man was hard-working. And I think I got a bit of both out of them. And I probably got the right parts of me, personality-wise. I've got a streak of hard work in me, but that little fun-loving nature that if you become a friend of mine, that you probably see.
8: Lots of the people I speak to as well, as you say, saying they had a very tough upbringing. They also knew they were going to be professional footballers from the age of 9 and 10, at least so they tell me. But your career path was very different. Did you always want to be a footballer, Stuart? Did you know you were going to be one?
11: I did. I mean, I live around the corner from QPR. That was the team that I followed. The old man used to take me to matches In the 70s, if you like, when I was really sort of had an influence on football, I was looking at the Stan Bowleses, the Don Givens. Rangers had a really good side.
8: They nearly won the title, didn't they,
11: exactly.
8: In your teenage years?
11: Yeah, they come second. I saw a lot of games that year. I remember going to Norwich. We got beat at Norwich 3-2. I can remember it now. We beat Arsenal at home 1-0 in the running, and I think Liverpool just pipped the team. And I wanted to play for Rangers. My grandfather wrote to QPR, and I got a trial with the club when I was 13. Had 6 months training there, and then they discarded me and didn't want to know any more. And that was my only connection before the age of 16 with any pro club at all. And if I'm being honest with you, if someone said to me, did I enjoy training with QPR once a week, I'd probably say no. I didn't overly enjoy it. I was quite a quiet, shy lad in those days, you know. And as I say, I just got moved on after 6 months and really played my school years. I mean, I was in a really, really successful school teams, you know. I think over a 6-year period, and it's not like it is now where the best players don't play for their school team. Playing for your school, your county,
8: your district
11: was the pinnacle of what you could do. I got to as far as a county player. My school team were never beaten at home in 6 years. You know,
8: what's the name of the school?
11: Primary. Well, I went to Fryant Junior School, which were London champions when I was there. We were undefeated at home. I think we lost one game, so we didn't win the Middlesex Cup, but we ended up winning the London Cup. The following year, I left primary school, went to secondary school at Claremont in Kenton, and you know, for 5 years we were undefeated at home. I think we were London champions on two occasions then, won the league every year, the cup in Brent every year. So we had some really good players in the team, and I had a good experience, and I was one of the better players, but probably not the best player.
8: When I say you're one of the legends of recent English football, Stuart, not many legends spend 5 years playing non-league football.
11: No, I'm very proud of my upbringing, to be fair. I think it's grounded me fantastically well. It's kept me in contact with all the friends that I had when I was at school. I speak to a lot of footballers when I was actually playing as a player, and I said, well, where are your school friends? And they lose contact. They go into football clubs at a young age. They stay at the football clubs. They get cocooned in this footballing world. And all of a sudden they lose contact with the people that knew them when they were kids. I haven't done that. You know, I left school at 16, didn't have a clue what to do. Managed to foul an interview with the army and the police force, the Met Police. I failed both interviews.
8: How can you fail the army interview, Stuart?
11: Well, for being too honest, I told the army at the recruitment centre in Braintree, after doing a weekend there of fitness tests and IQ tests and God knows what else, that I had an interview for the Met Police in 2 weeks, and if I got that job, I'd take that in preference to the army.
8: Okay.
11: That's how you fail the army interview.
8: Induction, yeah.
11: Exactly. So I missed out on that job, went for the Met and failed at interview stage there, and all of a sudden I'm leaving school the summer of 78 and not got a clue where I'm going or what I'm going to do. Ended up getting a job in a warehouse, radio and TV warehouse in Stonebridge, in Brent, worked there for a year, lifting boxes around basically, and went from there, from school. Our local caretaker took myself and five other players to the local non-league club at Wealdstone. And my sister suggested to me at the time, why don't I do day release as electrician to join my brother on the council the following year, and which was probably the best piece of advice I'd ever been given.
8: So you become an electrician while playing for Wealdstone, but Wealdstone is not like the pub team I played for. It was a high standard of football. Was it the old Alliance League, yeah?
11: Yeah, it was Southern League when I first joined,
8: yeah.
11: And then after the first year it changed to the Alliance, which is the Conference now.
8: So yeah, it was a high standard still, yeah.
11: It was a good standard. Bear in mind I started off playing in the youth team and the reserves the first year, and then from there broke into the first team at the end of the first year, not on ability, purely on the fact that there was such a fixture backlog that all the players that were working for a living couldn't get time off, and they come to kids like me and threw me in, managed to play a few games at the end of that first season, and then got in the first team the following season and stayed there for the next 4.5 years, I think.
8: You enjoyed it?
11: It was fantastic. I mean, I was the only player in the team when I played that had never had an association with a professional club after the age of 16. So I was the only kid from sort of school that played school football, if you like, and stayed in the team. Some fantastic characters in dressing rooms and non-league, you know what I mean? People bringing stuff in that's got a dubious background. You're buying perfumes off them, you're buying this, you're buying that. It was a real relaxed atmosphere. I was obviously the youngest in the dressing room, and it was a good standard. For me, it was my England, if you like, because I was getting paid. Someone was giving me 15 quid a week, and I think I was on 75 quid draw bonus, £1.50 win bonus at home, 3 quid to win away.
8: Can you remember how much you were earning as an electrician?
11: Yeah, I was earning, when I finished as an electrician, well, first off, when I worked in a warehouse, I was getting paid £35 a week. That was my pay for that first year from 16 to 17. Then I joined the council, and I think I was on about £45 a week. By the time I finished on Brent Council as a 21-year-old, I was earning, I think, 220 quid a week, earning £60 a week as a wage as a non-league player. And at the age of 21, having just finished my apprenticeship by 6 weeks, got the opportunity to turn pro, and Bobby Gould, obviously a patron, yeah, of this show, offered me a wage cut to turn from electrician
8: to a footballer
11: in the highest division in the country. You know, that would never happen now.
8: And then out of the blue, maybe not out of the blue, out of the sky blue, Bobby Gould, Coventry in the top division of English football, yeah, then it was the first division, of course,
11: yeah,
8: come in for you, pay for what is, in those days, a vast amount of money, £30,000 for a non-league player. What a transformation in your life, Stuart.
11: It was an easy decision for me because the council said to me, I went in to them and said, look, Coventry have come knocking and they want me to turn professional. I'd have to pack the job in. And as luck happens, Brent Council turned round and my governor at the time said, I'll keep your job open for you if it doesn't work out.
8: Incredible.

0: houses. And when I went to Nottingham Forest, I was at Coventry for 18 months. And then when I went to Nottingham Forest, I used to advertise in the programme as electrician and carried on working, basically, on a full-time, but
1: really
0: on a part-time.
1: Sure, you really advertised in the programme?
0: Yeah. Yeah,
1: I'm going to find one of those programs now. Yeah. I've got to see it.
0: I had a business card to be in. Now I've got my business card in my car now because my brother found it at my father's house. So I've got my business card still from those days.
1: Incredible. Coventry, you get straight into the first team. Of course, in a team that includes Sam Allardyce, among others, and Terry Gibson, who helps us out a lot on the station as well. You made your debut against the team you supported as a boy. You made your debut against Rangers. What did that feel like?
0: Well, it's incredible, really. I mean, you know, there'd been, obviously, in the London area, you know, I was reasonably well known because the scouting network, a lot of players come from the non-league scene into the pro game in those days. Now it doesn't happen. No. So to have the opportunity, I think the first game I was on the bench against Stoke 2 weeks earlier for Coventry and never got on, and then all of a sudden he put me in for the game against QPR at home. We won that 1-0. Terry Venables was manager of Rangers at the time, and for me it was a fantastic way to make your debut. In the QPR team at the time was a fella called Gary Waddock, and I played in the same Brent team as him as under 11. We trained
1: ginger
0: together,
1: midfield player, I recall.
0: We trained together when I had my 6 months at Queen's Park Rangers as a kid, as a 13-year-old. I was the one that tapped him up on behalf of QPR to get him there as well. And where I felt really lucky, and it's incredible the connections in the game that players probably don't realise, Bobby Gould asked the question of his staff at the time at Coventry, who's the best non-league left-back? And the gentleman that give my name, who was working for Bobby at the time, who I work with now, I've just taken him in at Nottingham Forest, Brian Eastick. I worked with him with England as well. He happened to be at Wealdstone at the same time, and he also happened to be one of the QPR coaches that coached me as a 13-year-old, who said it's Stuart Pearce is the best left-back, and he took a chance on taking me to the club. I'd played alongside some real old stagers over the 2 years I played. Kenny Hibbett was there, Bob Latchford was signed at the club, Peter Barnes. I played alongside Martin Joel, as I say, Mickey Adams, who's gone on to management.
1: Martin Joel and you in the same team. Two proper hard cases, very good.
0: Wasn't very pretty.
1: You're listening to tonight's edition of My Sporting Life here on Talk Sport with the former England and Nottingham Forest left-back Stuart Pearce. Next, we'll hear about skippering Forest to cup glory at Wembley.
0: You're only as good as the silverware you get your hands on. And it was nice for that clutch of players and the team that he was building at the time to get our hands on some silverware. We had probably in the late 80s and early 90s the best run in cups than any team in the country.
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4: Yeah, this is My Sporting Life here on Talk Sport with me, Danny Kelly, and rather more importantly, tonight's guest, Stuart Pearce. Stuart, less than 2 years after playing for Wealdstone, you suddenly find yourself joining one of the top clubs in England, Nottingham Forest, with one of the most charismatic and successful managers of all time, Brian Clough. I mean, your life's becoming a kind of dream, isn't it? Tell us about going to Nottingham Forest.
5: Well, looking back now, I'm pleased that I had that stopgap at Coventry, if you like, before joining Clough. I joined
4: Stepping
5: Clough.
4: Stone, yeah.
5: Yeah. I joined Brian Clough. Not really Nottingham Forest, if I'm being honest with you, in
4: Truthfully,
5: those days.
4: Yeah.
5: Because, you know, you know and I know Brian Clough was the most dominant character in football. And when he comes on the phone, and I had a phone call from him saying, from his assistant first off, saying, do you want to come to join Nottingham Forest? And I said, yes. And then said, could you hold the line? Brian wants to talk to you. And then Brian comes on and the conversation goes solely, do you want to come and join me? Yes. And then someone slams the phone down on you. You think, Christ almighty, what am I going to? But he was, you know, a fantastic influence on me. I joined him from the age of 23 until 31. So I won, I think, 76 of my England caps under his tenure. So he was a fantastic influence on me and the football club. I mean, what he achieved there, he was, you know, in the best one or two managers that's ever been in this kingdom.
4: We'll talk about what became of Brian in the latter days of his career, when I think that we have to be open and honest in this programme, when the drink took hold of him.
5: Yep.
4: But you joined him when he's at the height of his powers. What kind of man did you find him?
5: When I say the height of his powers, bear in mind what he'd done was won the European Cup in 79 and 80. Then yep. they had a flirtation with the Europa Cup or UEFA Cup,
4: yeah,
5: as it was,
4: yeah,
5: then in the 83 period. And I signed, and he signed three or four others in 85. And I think he had a real mentality of, right, I'm going to have another go at this again. And he pulled together a really good side, you know. I remember turning out for England in 88, and there was four of us from Nottingham Forest in the starting England lineup, you know, myself and Des Walker and
4: Nigel Webb, Neil Webb, yeah.
5: Yeah, Neil Webb. And we had a really good nucleus and just couldn't hang on to the likes of the Webbs and probably Roy Keane's at the time that ended up going and leaving. We were probably one or two players short of him creating a really big side. And people tell me I didn't work with Peter Taylor at the club, but I think he was a big loss for Brian, if I'm being honest.
4: I mean, what we can say, I think, Stuart, is that in your period at Nottingham Forest, and certainly at the early period, the first 4 or 5, 6 years, they were never going to win the European Cup again. But
5: no,
4: they did. You were endlessly finishing eighth, as I recall. It's always eighth, Nottingham Forest. Mm. But they had a fantastic cup team.
5: Yeah, probably because of the way he trained the team, if I'm being honest with you. I think he was the first pre-runner to having a centre-forward dropping in the hole. You know, people didn't realise it, but he was forever dropping Nigel Clough into the hole.
4: His own son was the master of it, wasn't he?
5: Exactly, you know. In the modern day age now, everyone's doing it. He'd done it before. Defending deep and counter-attacking. He won European Cups by doing
4: that.
5: John
4: Robinson getting the ball up the side, yeah.
5: Exactly. So he was light years ahead of other coaches, technically, in my opinion, and not given the credit for it. What more can you achieve at a provincial club like Nottingham Forest? It's quite incredible. For me, he didn't forever coach you on the training pitch. He'll give you one sentence, you pick it up, or he'll move you on and get someone else that will do it for you.
4: Did he improve you as a footballer?
5: 100%. 100% he did. The one thing that he did do with every player in his care, he kept your feet on the ground. My first call up for the England squad, I was cock-a-hoots with it. Being involved, I think I was 2 years working at Nottingham Forest, and I got the call for England to be in the squad. He called me in his office, he sat me down, he said, "You think you're good enough to be in the squad?" I said, "I don't know." He said, "I don't now." Out the room. You know, what does that do? It tells you straight away, you keep your feet on the floor and make sure you concentrate on Nottingham Forest and not England. A master at psychology, in my opinion.
4: Finished quite high in 87-88, third in the league.
5: Yeah.
4: Made the semi-final of the FA Cup. That semi-final was at Hillsborough against Liverpool.
5: Yeah.
4: And it was the year before, the actual events at Hillsborough, which we will talk about. Then the following year, third again, and won the League Cup, and your first major trophy. What do you remember of that?
5: Yeah, we gradually built. As I say, myself and four other players, John Robertson, Neil Webb, Brian Rice and Ian Butterworth, all joined in 85. And he started to build the club. Franz Carr joined the club. Hodgie was, you know, playing very well for the team. Des Walker emerged as a world-class central defender. And the team were growing, and we got to the 88 period, 89 period, and we were a hell of a side. And come 1990, Brian Robson basically tapped me up for Man United and said, "Would you be interested in coming?" And in all honesty, I was winning more at Nottingham Forest than I was than I saw across the Pennines at Manchester United. And I decided to stay where I was, you know, and not go and join Alex Ferguson, because I thought we were a more successful side. We were playing good football, and I was playing for England, enjoying where I lived.
4: Ever regret that, Stuart?
5: No, never, because I'm fortunate in my life, being the person I am. Every decision I've ever made in my life, I make it today, and it's the right decision today. And I never, and there's never been one occasion where I thought to myself, I made the wrong decision that day. On that day, it was the right decision, and it still is now.
4: You captained Nottingham Forest to that victory against Luton in the League Cup final, and when it picked up the trophy, what did that feel like?
5: Well, for me, obviously, being at the club and the club growing, you're only as good as the silverware you get your hands on, you know. And we had to emulate, and I'm back at the club now and looking at the club and see pictures of European Cup trophies. And it was nice for that clutch of players and the team that he was building at the time to get our hands on some silverware. We had probably in the late 80s and early 90s the best run in cups than any team in the country. You know, we won back-to-back League Cups. The following year, the third year, we lost in the final. So over a three-year period,
4: plus
5: we lost
4: the full Members' Cup, which was a big trophy in those days. You won it twice.
5: There wasn't a Mickey Mouse trophy we didn't put a full team in and win it. I think the Guinness Soccer Sixes in Manchester, we won that two or three years running. The full Members' Cup, the Simod Cup we won. Yeah. We also went to the Football League Centenary at Wembley. A load of teams went to Wembley and played out, I think, 20 minutes each way. We won that as well. There wasn't a trophy that no one remembers that we didn't win, you know, and going with League Cups and good runs in the FA Cup as well.
4: As I said, you lost that semi-final against Liverpool at Hillsborough.
5: Yeah.
4: And the following year, both sides went back there again. On this programme, over the last 2.5 years, I've interviewed many of the Liverpool players that happened to have been on the programme about Hillsborough. We've not really had the chance to talk to somebody who's on the other... you know, the other team's completely forgotten all of this. In some ways, I'm glad, because it wasn't their supporters. But tell us about your experience on that day in Sheffield, Stuart.
5: Surreal, to be honest with you. I mean, I could sit here and tell you how I was affected mentally, and I would be lying to you. There was a few people come on the pitch.
4: The game started for about 5-6 minutes,
5: yeah,
4: didn't it?
5: We were 5 minutes in. Liverpool had hit the crossbar in those early forays in the game. This was a massive game for us as a football club. You know, we wanted to deliver the FA Cup for Brian Clough, because he'd never won it with a glory team. So I took a team, I captained a team there that wanted to go and wanted to win a game, and we prepared to win a game. 5 minutes into the game, there's an invasion behind one of the goals. Obviously, prior to that and some time before that, obviously the Heysel problems that arose, and English teams being out of Europe because of that and God knows what, and your mind switches to that a little bit and you think, what's going on here? Then we get taken off of the pitch straight after that. Then we're in the dressing room and all we're hearing is rumours that are coming from the stadium, you know. So we're in the dressing room having seen two or three people come on the pitch and nothing else as a team. We're in the dressing room now until we're hearing stories that maybe someone's injured, maybe someone's died. Then there's talk of maybe the game won't get restarted. Then there's talk of, you know, we have to stay in the dressing room. And then the coach comes, and we've probably been in the dressing room some 2.5 hours now afterwards. We get on the coach, we go back to Nottingham. I switch the television on. There's no mobile phones, there's no computers, there's no internet, there's no easy access to what's going on. All I know is I've prepared to take my team to an FA Cup semi-final, and after 5 minutes I'm off the pitch, sat in there, the game's off. You know, and the frustrations, having little knowledge of what's going on. Why is that? What's happened? You know what I mean? I'm desperate to win a football match. And sure. I was, you know, very focused as a player to do that. So we get home, switch the television on, and it's like watching a war scene. So surreal. I couldn't even believe that I was there on that day because I was cocooned from everything that went on. And, you know, subsequently we had a replay.
4: But that was also a surreal occasion, the replay. There were calls for people to say people wanted to abandon the FA Cup. I wondered how the Liverpool players in particular could play the game. And what do you remember about the replay?
5: Liverpool had a cause. They had a cause to win the FA Cup that year. I think that our cause to win the FA Cup was torn away in some ways. You know what I mean? The public demand was the outpouring of sympathy and everything that went with that. And obviously, you know, Nottingham sympathised with Liverpool, and people shouldn't be turning up to football matches and losing their life. You know, that's horrific. But it was just something that happened. The only thing that you hope, and looking back now and many, many years later, I look back as a Nottingham Forest captain and say, I hope the betterment of the game and the safety around the stadiums now is the only good thing that's come away from that day. It was a horrible day, but it was a day that I can't honestly turn around and say that affected me badly psychologically, because I was taken off a football pitch, locked in a room for 2.5 hours, then driven home.
4: The 1991 FA Cup final against Spurs, very famous game, of course, Paul Gascoigne and all the rest of it. First of all, forgotten in all the drama of Gascoigne's injury and all the rest of it, is that you scored a brilliant goal.
5: Yeah, we always used to do well against Spurs away. They always used to seem to come to the City Ground and beat us. So the game was balanced rather nicely.
4: At your local ground at Wembley.
5: Yeah, which wasn't too bad. We had a decent side at the time. So did Spurs, obviously, with the likes of Lineker. They probably had slightly better players than we did.
4: But they had Gascoigne as well, of course, which, you know.
5: Yeah, so for good or for bad, they had Gascoigne. I mean, the bottom line is Gazza should have been sent off for two horrific challenges, by the way.
4: People forget, don't they? The one he hurt himself with on, was that Gary Charles?
5: Yeah.
4: And the first one was on Gary Parker, wasn't it?
5: Where he straight-footed him in his chest, which was...
4: Which even Stuart Pearce might have thought, that's strong in it a bit.
5: Yeah, exactly. And
4: do you think he should have been sent off?
5: No, of course. I mean, in the modern-day game, he'd have probably got a 6-7 match ban for both challenges, to be quite honest with you. The first one was ridiculous.
4: What's the matter with him? I mean, you knew him by this stage.
5: He was hyperactive. You know, the night before, he's hyper. It was a massive game for Paul Gascoigne, as it was for the rest of us. But Gazza was Gazza. You know, he was such an eccentric. He was either going to be the hero or villain, named Gazza. He'd have probably scored a hat-trick if he stayed on the pitch and played to the best of his ability. As it goes, he ended up probably wrecking his career by a reckless challenge that he was never the same again, coming back from that. And you know, I like Paul. He's you know, he's been fantastic to me, helped out on occasion when I've needed him for testimonials and stuff like that. He's a fantastic kid and someone I've got a lot of time for, and ability-wise, we haven't had one like it.
4: No. How disappointed were you to lose that cup final?
5: Massively. It was a massive, massive blow for us. We felt as though it was our chance to deliver something to Brian Clough that he'd never had before. It would have, maybe looking back, been a fitting time for him to maybe finish his time at Nottingham Forest, possibly, if we'd have won the trophy. But it wasn't to be, and that was probably the height that we achieved with Brian Clough, and after that, things slipped away dramatically.
4: Yeah, well, listen, we're going to talk some more about your playing career here on My Sporting Life, where my guest this evening is Stuart Pearce.
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4: Forest were relegated in 92-93, and you've got those terrible, I think terribly sad pictures of Brian Clough with his face bloated and red, allowing the team to slip away. You know, now we treat alcoholism as a disease and all the rest of it. Were you, the players, aware of the decline in Brian Clough as a human, as a physical specimen at least? I don't know about it, because you worked with him every day.
5: Yeah.
4: How aware were you of all of that?
5: Probably only in the last season, I think. You know, the season we got relegated, things weren't so good at the club. But I think prior to that, in some ways, we'd sort of papered over the cracks in regard to the ability of the team. We still got fortunate in ticking along and getting to cup finals. Maybe the eye was off the ball in regard to the signings, and then, you know, all of a sudden we lose a Des Walker after the cup final, and that cost us really badly. I mean, Des, if someone asked me, he's the most consistent player I've ever played with, it's Des Walker. And we missed him very, very badly. And as I say, it cost us.
4: From electrician to England fullback and making your debut against Brazil is a hell of a journey. Tell us about that debut for England. May 1987, how excited were you? Or had Brian Clough thrown water over it for you?
5: I think you go into a scenario like that very, very nervous and not sure whether you're good enough to be in that company. Bear in mind, the first meal time, if you like, when we meet up, you're looking down a table that's got Peter Shilton, Brian Robson, Ray Wilkins, to name but three, if you like, Gary Lineker. All of these people I used to watch on television as a kid, you know, or, you know, yeah, latter years, teenage years.
4: Yes.
5: 3 years prior to that, I'm an electrician by trade, you know, so it's quite daunting when you see that. Add to that mix, Kenny Sampson's injured, I'm the only left back in the squad, and our two-game meet-up is Brazil at Wembley and Scotland at Hampden. They
4: nice.
5: Don't get any better
4: nice.
5: Than that. They're absolutely mouth-watering. 100,000 people for the Brazil game, and then a real local ding-dong against Scotland. It couldn't have been better looking back, but walking through the door on that first day was a real daunting affair.
4: You're right to mention Kenny Sansom, because of course, however well you were playing for Nottingham Forest at international level, your job over the next couple of years, if it was possible, would be to replace a player who was every bit as much of a legend and a brilliant footballer, Kenny Sansom.
5: Oh, an outstanding left back at the time. You know, consistency like you'd never see from a left back. Stood on his feet, done all the things I didn't do. You know, stood on his feet.
4: Different player.
5: Exactly, totally different player. Took the ball off of people rather than thrashed them into the stand. Quite a surreal moment I had some years earlier. I think it was about 1981-82. Alan Batsford was managing me as a non-league player. We went to the PFA Dinner Awards in 81-82 as a non-league player, and the club, or the non-league players, were there. And Alan Batsford, the manager, was sat on the table with us and said, right, come over here, I want you to meet somebody. Picked me up, took me over to Kenny Sampson, who was stood there with a glass and a bucket of champagne. And we were talking. I'm in awe of Kenny Sampson, because I'm a non-league player, an electrician. And Alan Batsford said to him at the time, and I'll never forget it, I was so embarrassed by it, it was ridiculous. He said, he'll take your place one day. That's what he said. And I was, bear in mind, I'm a non-league player.
4: Absolutely.
5: I was so embarrassed when he said it, because I'm looking at Kenny Sampson here, who is the best left back in the country. And he introduced me and he said that to him. And it was quite incredible that, you know, what was that, 5 years later, I'm wearing his number 3 shirt for England, because Kenny's got a minor operation that summer.
4: You do take over from Kenny for the qualifiers for the 1990 World Cup, and by the time the 1990 Cup World Cup rolls round, you are established in the England team. And the 1990 World Cup, we all remember it very fondly because England did so well. It wasn't a great tournament in my... You probably were cut off from that by the fact that you weren't even captain the whole time.
5: Well, I think you've got to, as people genuinely do now, look back with rose-tinted glasses on what it was like. Bear in mind, we went to Italy. There was crowd problems. The England supporters were causing problems around Europe, and they did at 1990. There was talk about us being banned from the World Cup if this continued. When we were at the World Cup itself, there was a standoff with the media. The players refused to speak with the media when we were at the World Cup because of the stick that Bobby Robson was getting. And we started the tournament rather badly. You know, a couple of draws, and then we got out the group. And it wasn't until we really, probably the game against Belgium, we galvanised some form of momentum.
4: David Platt's famous over-the-shoulder volley gets England through the last 16. And the quarter-final against Cameroon was arguably one of the best games in the entire tournament.
5: It was a really good... You know, we started well. We scored an early goal. The scouts had been out and told us we had a bye in this game. They had about 4 players suspended through bad discipline, the Cameroonis. And they give us a hell of a game. You know, 2-1 up with 10 minutes to go, I think it was. And as luck happens, we had someone called Lineker in our team that pulled it round, went to extra time. But it really... We had to go flat to the boards to get through that one. We were just gaining momentum as time went on. We were fortunate enough that Gascoigne nailed his colours to the mast. Des Walker, I think, was the best central defender in the world at the time.
4: Were you playing 3 at the back at that stage? I'm trying to recall now.
5: Yeah, we did. After the first game,
4: either the players or Bobby, whoever, you all decided to change the system, didn't you?
5: I think, to be fair, it was probably Chris Waddle and Bobby Robson. Between the pair of them, we changed the system and it worked.
4: Were you playing centre-back or did you play wide left?
5: I was left wing back.
4: Yeah. Did you like that?
5: All I'd done, in all honesty, all wing-backs done was cancel each other out. So myself and whoever it was, we just run up and down talking to each other the whole game and let the talented ones get on with it. I stopped him playing, he stopped me playing. That's how it seemed to work.
4: Doesn't seem like much fun to me.
5: No, it was hard work being a wing-back. I much preferred sliding in. But Des Walker was playing well, Butcher was in the squad. Paul Mark Parker was in the squad. Yeah. And Mark Wright was outstanding. Had a really good tournament, you know. And we had... players at the right age, and we had Gascoigne as well.
4: You've got Gascoigne, you've got people playing well, you've fallen on or worked out a system to play, you've beaten Cameroon in the quarterfinal. Mm-hmm. Do you think you could win the World Cup?
5: Well, we knew we had West Germany to play, and we knew they were an outstanding side. What we did know, we were getting better and better. Probably by the time we arrived at the semi-final, the nerves had totally gone, because it was almost a case of, hang on, we've gone further than the 86 team did in the quarters. an England team have never been to a semi-final on foreign soil. We have. We've achieved that. So in some ways, a lot of the pressure was taken off us. We played as well in that German game than any of the games previous to that. And we felt as though if we knock Germany over, we'll probably win the World Cup.
4: Did play well. So did they. It was a great game, I think. I seem to remember that was a fantastic game of football. But of course, it's now overshadowed by the penalty shootout. Why did you take it? Because you were good at them or because you just had the heart to do it?
5: Both, really. I took for Nottingham Forest. I was a regular penalty taker and I weren't prepared to stand on a halfway line and let someone of a lesser ability or someone who didn't take regularly take on my behalf. And that was the same when people asked me 6 years later, why did I take a penalty against Spain when I'd missed one 6 years earlier? Was it ego? Was it this? Was it whatever? Did Terry Venables say, couldn't you take one? No, it was none of that. It was just I knew I was one of the best five penalty takers on the pitch at that given time.
4: Bobby Robson was replaced by Graham Taylor. What do you remember about Graham's era as manager of England?
5: Non-successful, obviously. We didn't qualify for the... It's a bittersweet one, really, for me. We didn't qualify for the World Cup in 94 in America. We didn't do particularly well. We went out of group stages at the Euros in 92. But after 92, you know, I was made England captain, which is the greatest honour I've ever been bestowed on in a game. I can remember Graham coming to my house and asking me whether I...
4: Came to your house personally,
5: yeah,
4: did he?
5: Yeah, he did. And asked me whether I'd want to be England captain. And, you know, it's a fantastic honour, to be fair. I've been fortunate enough to have captained, played, managed the 21s, managed the senior team. So I've stamped myself on the England set-up a fair bit. And I've been fortunate enough to do so.
4: You're right to say that it wasn't successful under Graham Taylor. People forget, of course, that England were undefeated for over 20 games when he first got in. But then, of course, you get down to the nitty-gritty. We didn't do so well in Euro 92 in Sweden, didn't get out of the group stage. There was a match against France. Now, you must be aware of this, and you might be too modest to... You must be aware that at that time, you were not just important to England's team as a left back, but you'd become the embodiment of some kind of Englishness, if you like. You were the hardest player in the team. Everybody thought you know Stuart Pearce, he's indestructible, he's a monster, he'll kill you if anything happens. And there's that incident in the game where Basil Bowley clearly decides to nut you. And we were all so shocked here in this country. It was like someone attacked the Queen. Part of me wanted you to turn around and say, oh yeah, come on then. You'd have got sent off, of course. What do you remember about that incident?
5: Probably I remember a bit more about it than probably the general public.
4: You're
5: do.
4: A bit nearer, Stuart.
5: Yeah, exactly. He headbutted me because I'd roughed up the winger at the same corner. So the corner come in, he saw me roughing up a winger in his team. So he come and glanced, headbutted me. For me, it's very matter of fact, to be honest with you. It was one of these that, you know, we walked off the pitch afterwards. I went in a press conference afterwards. The press were asking me to sort of point the finger at him and say he headbutted me deliberately. I was a little bit too cute to do that because as soon as I turned around and say I've been headbutted and he would have got hung, drawn and quartered, possibly.
4: Sure.
5: They would have wheeled out all the, you know, faux pas that I'd done as a player. And then turn the tables on me and said, hang on, who is he to turn around to do that? So I didn't. I stood there and said it was a total accident, a clash of heads, which everyone knew I was lying, but, it was the best way forward. I had a fax from him that night at the hotel thanking me for my sportsmanship because I think Trevor Stephen played at Marseille with him as was a teammate of
4: sure.
5: his. And I understood exactly why he'd done it because he'd seen me taking... probably undue care and attention out on his wide player. I also used it to my advantage in the game because as soon as he'd done that to me, I sprung to my feet. Shortly after that, I went to the winger that I was playing against who had roughed up just before I'd been headbutted and was the cause of it and told him that he was responsible for it and he was the one that headbutted me to put the fear of God into him. Now, I'd done it for a reason, to make my job easier on a football pitch, and that was probably me over my career. There was a bit more thought gone into a reputation, if you like, that I had as a player. Bear in mind, I played 1,000 matches over my career and been sent off 5 times. So once every 200 matches
4: pretty
5: for
4: good.
5: A player with my reputation, that shows me there's a player that plays to the rules but rarely steps over those rules and lets his team down.
4: You're listening to My Sporting Life here on TalkSport with the great Stuart Pearce. And next we'll hear about the England team at Euro 96.
5: It was probably the best football team I've ever played in my whole life. We were oozing leaders from Ince to Shearer to Sheringham to Adams. We had some great leaders and great players on the top of their game.
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4: Every time Stuart Pearce appears, who is of course our guest here on My Sporting Live, appears on TalkSport, we play the Stranglers as his sort of Stuart Pearce anthem. England didn't qualify in 94. Talk to us then about Euro 96. We didn't have to qualify, of course, host nation. I think when you see some of the crowd scenes now, if you go on YouTube and play some of the build-ups to England's games even, I think it's very hard for people who weren't around. Of course, it's already, you know, disappearing into the dusk of history, if you like. It's hard for people to understand the atmosphere around the country for Euro 96 as the team progressed through the rounds.
5: Yeah, it was fantastic. It was probably the best environment I've ever played football in, without a doubt. That tournament was incredible. The story for me isn't the tournament and isn't Wembley and isn't me scoring a penalty against Spain. It's probably, I go and speak to people about leadership and motivation nowadays when I'm asked to. And I'll sit there and say, what's the real story behind Stuart Pearce scoring a penalty against Spain? And that's the picture I sign the most. And I can put that picture in front of a lot of football people and they can tell me who it was against, what stadium it's in, what date it was and what was the significance. Now, there's very few sporting pictures you can actually do that. And when I've sat down and talked to organisations, you show them the picture and you say, what does this mean? And they'll wheel out it was against Spain. It was this. I said, that's not the story behind that picture. The story behind that picture is Terry Venables making ringing me as a 35-year-old, I think, at the time, and saying, Graham Lasso's going to be the first choice left back. And the phone going very quiet, expecting me to say, OK, thank you very much, I've had a great time. I come straight back at him and said, if you think I'm good enough to be in your squad, I'll be there. I had to wait for a year in the stand watching Graham play left back, going into dressing rooms, encouraging him, and I hope if you ever speak with him now, you'll say that I was supportive towards him in regard that I never thought I'd play for England again, but was proud to be in the squad, having sat on 60, 70 caps at the time, and a lot of players would have walked away then. Then all of a sudden in April, before the tournament that summer, Graham breaks his ankle and I get the opportunity. That's the story behind the picture. And that's when you're talking to young players as well. You have to point out, there's the dedication when people aren't looking. The dedication is turning up now in full, well, you're not going to kick a football. And the payback is in the April when I get the opportunity because I've stayed loyal to the cause.
4: And obviously, again, we come up against Germany in the semi-final. They were a pretty good team, that German team, to be fair. But England, look, the semi-final again goes to penalties. But the fact of the matter is, England can't say they were unlucky not to win that game, nor Germany. It's a very, very close game. And I always felt that the winners might go on and beat and win the tournament.
5: That was definitely going to be the case. There's no doubt in our mind as a squad. It was probably the best football team I've ever played in my whole life. We were oozing leaders from Ince to Shearer to Sheringham to Adams. David Seaman was the best goalkeeper
4: yourself
5: in the world at the time. You know, we had some great leaders and great players on the top of their game. We were unfortunate to come up against a fantastic German side. Once again in the tournament, we gained momentum as the tournament went on. And by the time we played Germany, I thought the Dutch game was probably by far the best international match I've ever played in for England. The German game, once again, I thought we were outstanding in the game. It was, you know, it was on a knife edge, the game. There's no doubt about that. And credit to the Germans, they held their nerve in a penalty shootout.
4: Well, of course, everyone always remembers Paul Gascoigne not getting to that ball across. But I remember Darren Anton hitting the post and it was the stupid golden goal rule.
5: Yeah.
4: If the ball had gone the other side, hit the post and gone in rather than hit the post and come out, England had been through.
5: These are the margins we're working to. And, you know, you're almost talking about immortality as an England player. You know, Jeff Hurst goes around the country now and rightly so is an absolute hero. And you look back now and I look over my England career as a player and you think, well, part of me is really frustrated that I've just not got to a final and maybe not got my hands on a trophy for my country. The other side of that is, and I look at it and say, I've been to three major tournaments, one World Cup and two European Championships, and ended up going out on penalty shootouts at the semi-final stage. So I had a good tilt at it in some ways, but great learnings and fantastic times, really were.
4: You've then had a long career, distinguished career with the FA, managing the under-21 teams for finals, of course managing the England team for one game as well. How much have you enjoyed that?
5: In some ways, I think it's a standalone experience in some ways. I had 6 years at the FA, but in that 6 years, as you point out, the under-21s went to the European finals on four occasions. No other team in Europe did that, not the Germans, not the Spanish. I was fortunate enough to manage the England senior team on one occasion, and I took the team to the Olympic Games, which over a six-year period, and also went as a coach to the under-20 World Cup in Colombia, which... fantastic experience. The backup staff at the FA are second to none, you know what I mean? They really are good. And my experience in the main, the only downside of it was when we actually got to the major tournaments, the better players, or some of the better players, weren't available.
4: I was going to say, I mean, I'm not going to be a hypocrite. I was one of the people roaring when England lost that Germany 4-0 in the final of Euro 2009, roaring about negative tactics and things like that.
5: Sure.
4: I'm not going to lie to you.
5: Yeah.
4: But then also, it's fair to say, you didn't have the full team with you.
5: Well,
4: and the Germans did.
5: Yeah, we lost Agbon Lahore through suspension and Fraser Campbell, I think, through suspension for that final, which cost us badly. And Joe Hart was missing as well.
4: Yeah.
5: Let alone the players, the four or five players through injury weren't there, let alone one or two that decided they didn't want to come and didn't want to be part of it for varying reasons. And that was the frustration. But that was the only frustration. When people tell me about my time with England, it's probably the best 6 years of management I'll ever have.
4: You enjoy it?
5: Oh, it's fantastic.
4: You're not a natural smiler on the side of the pitch or even in interviews, Stuart.
5: No, I think I'm very professional at what I do. People that get to know me very closely and friends all turn round and say, you know what, people haven't got a clue what you're like.
4: Mm-hmm.
5: The media haven't got a clue. They've got a perception of what I'm like. But all of a sudden, once you get to meet me and the barriers come down, they get to like you and get to trust you.
4: It's just
5: I'm a different person.
4: Right at the start of the show, a million years ago, you talked about inheriting your professionalism from your dad and your sense of fun from your mum.
5: Yeah.
4: And, you know, obviously, those of us just watch you on the end of a camera and a microphone don't get that sense of fun sometimes. And talk to you about music, of course, brought some of that out. And I was very interested to hear that.
5: Mm.
4: You mentioned that you were the coach of the Olympic team. I mean, talk about the build-up to that Olympics, injuries, players being told by their FA they couldn't take part. I mean, I thought it was ridiculous. I thought it was absolutely the right thing for Great Britain to have an Olympic team, particularly in a home game. I thought everybody who was qualified should have played.
5: Yeah.
4: But you were left holding a mixed bag of kind of withdrawals. What about the political pressure? David Beckham had done so much to get the games. Were you under pressure to pick David?
5: I think the FA were desperate for David to be part of the squad, and I can understand that. I think probably they'd spoken with him and maybe his agent as well, leading into that period. I think the FA also knew if they asked me to manage the team, I manage it on a level playing field. So due diligence, I went round and looked at everyone. I went to the States to watch David play three times live. I watched all the games on DVD that he played, and at the end of it, I mean, it's difficult for me to talk about one individual, but he's the one individual that probably, as I go round now, polarises the country. So, no one sits on the middle on this one. It's you should have taken him or you shouldn't. And I would just turn round and bear in mind, even people like Seb Coe are suggesting that I should have taken him. Now, if I suggested to Seb Coe that I run the 800 metres at the Olympics in Moscow as one of his teammates, he would be aghast that I would drop my standards to do that, you know what I mean, in his profession. But they're quite happy to level an opinion about my profession and taking someone that I deemed wasn't as good as Ryan Giggs, if you like. So I'd have had to leave Ryan at home to take a David, if you like. And David, you know, whilst I think he knew with me that it was not done for any political reason in any way, shape or form. And I think, you know, when I put the squad on the paper at the FA, they looked at it and they checked it two or three times to see where that name was. But they knew full well that, and I knew myself full well, that if I'm asked to do a job, I'll do it to the best of my ability. And reputations or who people are quite irrelevant. I like David, you know, I'd class him as a friend of mine. He was with us in 2010. He made his debut when I was in the team with him. I love everything that he stands for, but I'm asked to do a job as a manager, and politics don't come into that for me. And the day that politics do as a manager, there's no Stuart Pearce left anymore.
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12: My mum worked full-time, you know, so she had to leave me with either a neighbour or school friends until she finished work so she could get home. But there was a point where, you know, that just kind of didn't work anymore.
4: The crowning glory of her athletics career, winning gold at the Sydney Olympics.
12: 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Just an immense just sense of relief and gratitude and just everything, every emotion just pouring through my body.
4: And the injury which cut short her chance to defend her Olympic title 4 years later.
12: 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But again, I was the reigning Olympic champion and I wanted to get a shot at defending my title.
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4: Yeah, Denise Lewis, OBE, born the 27th of August 1972 in West Bromwich in the West Midlands in England. Denise is one of the great names from the modern era of British athletics, having reached the pinnacle of her sport by winning gold in the heptathlon at the Sydney Olympics 4 years after winning bronze at the Atlanta Games. She also achieved several other major titles in the heptathlon, including successive Commonwealth triumphs in the 1994 and 98 Games, gold medal glory at the 1998 European Championships in Bucharest, success at the 1995 European Cup, 2 silver medals at the World Championship, while she also took the javelin title at the 1994 Vancouver Commonwealth Youth Games. During her career, she won Sports Journalist Association Sportswoman of the Year a record 3 times, while her achievements in the athletics arena saw her awarded the MBE in 1999, which was upgraded to an OBE 2 years later and inducted into the England Athletics Hall of Fame in 2011. While since retiring from the sport, she's forged a career in the media as a respected athletics pundit. On Talk Sport this evening, the 2000 heptathlon Olympic champion Denise Lewis takes centre stage in My Sporting Life. Denise, welcome.
12: Hello.
4: We're 16 months on from the London Olympics. Have you calmed down yet?
12: Just about. And I say just about because, you know, I still bump into people that are still living on that memory of what a fantastic games we hosted. So many highlights for me during those games.
4: And my TV highlight is watching you jumping up and down in your seat. I think for Mo Farah, wasn't it, in particular?
12: Yes. Yeah, incredible.
4: Tell me that not 1 second of that was acted. That was all just emotion, yeah?
12: Genuine.
4: Absolutely.
12: Totally genuine, as it was for everyone. I think I just mirrored
13: just the attitude of the nation. Everyone who watched that 5,000 metres, 10,000 metres race, they would have felt the same emotions. You know, I can't take out the passion from, you know, what I feel for athletics and for Mo and his progression.
4: A long way from some of the games that we'll talk about where you took place, where Britain could hardly scratch together a single medal. In fact, you were very close to being the only medalist at one particular games. Well, over the next 2 hours, we'll discuss that plus much else as we talk about your life and your times in athletics. Time which, of course, has brought you much success, including gold at the 1998 European Championships, a year, Denise, when these sounds were making the headlines.
14: Good evening from Castle Buildings at Stormont outside Belfast on the day of a truly momentous agreement. An agreement that unites loyalists and republicans.
15: Meet young Will Shakespeare. He's out of luck until she came into his world.
16: I heard you were a poet.
17: I was a poet till now.
15: Shakespeare in Love.
18: Waiting for Adams to arrive by the near post.

0: driver Mika Häkkinen comes round to win the Japanese Grand Prix and the Drivers World Championship in style, with Irvine bringing the lone Ferrari home in second.
1: Gramercy Pictures presents...
2: Ah! I've been shot! Can everyone stop getting shot?
1: A Guy Ritchie film. Lock, Stock, and Two Smoking Barrels.
3: Petit...
4: But
3: d'Emmanuel Petit, l'équipe de France est championne du monde.
5: Yeah, music there from Mercury Rev, Run DMC and Jason Nevins, Air and Massive Attack. After 3 decades of conflict, the historic Belfast Agreement is signed in Northern Ireland. Shakespeare in Love and Lock, Stock and Two Smoking Barrels are box office hits. Arsenal win the league and cup double. Mika Häkkinen wins the Formula One World Drivers Championship. The Royal Family makes its television debut, while host France win the FIFA World Cup, all from the year, Denise, that you won gold at the European Championships 1998. I've got to ask you, why were you punching the air? What was causing you to punch there? Was it Shakespeare in Love?
6: No, it was obviously Arsenal winning the league. Could it be 2014?
5: It might, Denise. And I must admit, my researchers have been very careful to keep the fact that you're an Arsenal fan from me.
6: Good.
5: Yeah.
6: Because I could lose some friends in the Midlands. I could.
5: We're going to talk about growing up in the Midlands. How come Arsenal?
6: I really have a lot of respect for Wenger. I think he's a great manager.
5: But he wasn't there when you were growing up.
6: No, he wasn't. But, you know, I used to do the counties in May.
5: Yeah.
6: So FA Cup was a big deal for us. It clashed every time. So we used to all run into the clubhouse in between our events and watch FA Cup. And that's where my sort of love affair with Arsenal developed, because they have had some classics.
5: Oddly enough, it's where my love affair with you is starting to wane. I must be honest. Let's try and leave that for now. Talk to me about growing up. I said that you were born in West Bromwich, and as Stan Collymore has taught me, you later moved to Wolverhampton. It's not all just the East Midlands, is it? Tell me about growing up.
6: Well, growing up, I obviously Wolverhampton is perhaps, you know, the place that I call home, because
5: right.
6: That's where my school life was. A lot of my early friends, and it was just me and my mum for many, many years. And we just...
5: What's your mum's name?
6: Joan, my mother Joan.
5: Yeah.
6: Very quiet, lovely lady. Mm. Very, very hard worker. You know, I when I think back to my childhood, you know, I've always just seen and known my mum working and trying to be the mom, you know, not easy raising.
5: It's a classic single parent family,
6: yeah.
5: in the modern way. Do you know your dad at all?
6: No, and he's now deceased. So
5: uh-huh.
6: No, it was my mom was all that I knew.
5: And I think it's as a result of that, a very female-dominated upbringing, because I know your auntie and your grandma were also very much involved in all this, yeah?
6: Yeah, I guess, you know, you look to the generations and, you know, they come from just a line of women that worked very hard, not much support from the males. And so they just got on with it, you know, no complaining, just work, trying to provide for the family. My mum was a product of that. I had a wonderful grandmother who was very, very sensitive. But as I said, you know, work was all they knew. That's how they had to survive. And so at times, I guess when I look back, probably didn't have the quality time that I may have liked. I mean, she was there, but when I think to what I give and what my mum now gives to my children, it was very, very different.
5: What kind of little girl were you? By which I mean, were you a tomboy? Were you always doing running around and always heading for sport? Or what were your interests when you were little?
6: I did everything, really.
5: Yeah.
6: Because when you're an only child, you just get on and play.
5: You're an
6: because
5: only child,
6: you have
5: are you?
6: To, yeah. Mm. So you have to occupy yourself. So I was quite crafty. So I like to make things and do things. A lot of cross stitch, bit of painting.
5: Can you do any of those things now?
6: I can still knit.
5: Yeah. Are you good?
6: Not really. I can do lots of scarves.
5: Okay. So you're a straight line knitter.
6: Yes, I'm a straight line knitter. And then as soon as it gets technical, I have to bow out. But Obviously, sport was a big thing in my life. You know, I played a lot, you know, played on the street a lot, yeah. Kirby, skipping, you name it.
5: I think for some of the teenage listeners, you better remind people what Kirby is.
6: Oh, Kirby. Oh, my goodness. It's a brilliant game. Just a simple ball, two people standing
5: like a tennis
6: on the curb.
5: Ball.
6: Well, we used to use a little football as
5: oh,
6: well.
5: Oh, right. Okay.
6: Small football. You throw it and you're trying to hit the curb.

0: when I say teamwork, it was, there was a point where, you know, after school, my mum worked full time, you know, so she had to leave me with either a neighbour or school friends until she finished work so she could get home. But there was a point where, you know, that just kind of didn't work anymore. And so, you know, I had to have my key, let myself in. I was a bit older, obviously. And, you know, she had to trust that I would be at home doing my homework until she got home. And that's what I mean, trust. And also when I started dancing, I used to take the bus myself. So I was very independent, actually.
1: Yeah.
0: And I used to walk myself to school some mornings. So it was the trust that I would be where I was supposed to be, when I was supposed to be, so she could go off and do her work and we could come back and she would be safe. So there was peace, there was harmony, and therefore I was allowed to do the things I wanted to do.
1: Well, listen, thank you very much indeed for that. Next, we'll be looking at your developments in athletics, which brings you success at the English schools level and selection for Great Britain's juniors. 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
1: Yeah, this is My Sporting Life here on TalkSport. Tonight's guest is the gold medal winning heptathlete. And I was going to say she's the nation's darling from athletics as well, but I wonder if Jessica Ennis-Hill is currently wandering around the streets with that crown on. But perhaps we've got two crowns. We'll find it out. It's Denise Lewis. Denise, we heard about growing up in Wolverhampton. Were you interested in sport as a girl? I mean, did you have sporting heroes?
0: I love sport. I used to often be found playing and running up and down the school yard, organising sort of race.

0: face-offs with my school chums.
1: It's a bit controlling, Denise.
0: I know. I know, but I just loved it. I loved running. I loved testing myself. So I wanted to know if I was the fastest in my class. Then it was, am I the fastest girl in the year? And then I wanted to take on the boys, you know. So I was kind of that type of child.
1: Right.
0: A little bit competitive.
1: Okay, well,
0: that's all right.
1: Yeah.
0: But sporting heroes.
1: Yeah.
0: I watched the 1980 Moscow Olympics. That was where the real sort of light bulb went off, because I didn't realise you could do international sports to that level. You know, I didn't really watch athletics. I'd never been to an athletics match. And so that was when it all started for me. And that's when I started.
1: What do you remember about Moscow in 1980?
0: I remember Seb losing. I remember him losing the 800 metres and, you know, the face, the look, the crossing of the line, winning the 1500 metres, and that look that was etched on his face. It was incredible. And Daley Thompson.
1: Of course.
0: Obviously winning the decathlon gold. And the crowds, the spectators. I mean, that arena was packed to the hilt, you know. It was really full, and I just thought it was incredible. And so from there, I went and asked my mom if I could go to an athletics club,
1: right,
0: so I could learn to be like the international stars that I'd seen.
1: Your poor mum, she's already got a full-time job, no support systems other than her relatives. She's probably rolling her eyes thinking, what, she wants to go to an athletics club now, does she?
0: Well,
1: or was she more encouraging?
0: Well, she kind of was like, she didn't know anything about, you know, athletics and sports, you know, so she just like, well, okay, if you really want to, then let's try. We did. We went to the local club, Aldersley Stadium Athletics, Wolverhampton and Bilston Athletics Club. And
1: what kit? Remind me.
0: Oh, it was white shorts, white vest, and it had like a band of orange, red, and green.
1: We don't see club athletics very much on the television. The only time we do is when you get to sort of the national club championships all across country, and the commentators love saying, "Oh, she's running very well for Wolverhampton and Bilston," don't they? They love getting hold of the club names.
0: And they should, because it really means a lot to the local clubs to get just that little bit of recognition, and hopefully then that filters out and inspires other local people that, oh, our club's doing well, or watching their progress.
1: How old were you when you first went over to Wolverhampton and Bilston then?
0: I was 8.
1: Wow.
0: And they turned me away because they said that I was a bit too young to join, so I'd have to wait 12 months, and then I went back, and literally I was... That was it.
1: And did you know, I mean, it's easy to put these things together in your mind retrospectively. Were you already showing promise of being an athletically inclined youngster? Were you good at running, jumping, all those sorts of things?
0: At school, yeah.
1: Yeah.
0: At primary school.
1: Primary school.
0: Yeah, I was beating people, and I liked that feeling. Every year I looked forward to sports day because I thought that was my time to shine. I loved my PE lessons. I had a great PE teacher. And so it was just making the most of what the skills I clearly had. So I went to Wolverhampton and Bilston. It was great.
1: And there, I don't know if you were exposed to them, but at that time, there were a lot of pretty brilliant athletes at Wolverhampton and Bilston. I'm thinking about people like Joan Baptiste, Sonia Lannerman, Gary Cook, but of course, among them all, Cathy Cook, who thankfully, thanks to the BBC and their coverage of the Olympics, I'll give them some credit where it's due, 16 months ago, Cathy Cook was... We got to see again just what a great, great runner she was. Were you aware of these people at the club?
0: Oh, absolutely. We also had Tessa Sanderson, who was homegrown. She's from Wolverhampton. She threw for the club. But I actually saw Cathy on the track with her husband, Gary, at the time. And... you know, you could actually touch these people, you could see them, and it was like, wow, you know, this is really the hub. This is where you need to be if you want to, you know, if you have any interest or desire of being a serious athlete. And so for me, that was fantastic. You know, I trained three days a week, you know, Tuesday and Wednesday, Thursday club nights, and then Sunday morning.
1: And what about school? I mean, you're going from primary school, presumably into secondary school. Did you get to do it all at school as well?
0: Yep, did it all at school. And I guess at the age of 12 is when, you know, I was told about English schools, which is obviously the creme de la creme competition for school children of that age. And I went to all these series of sort of tournaments in order to gain qualification and hit the standards. And I did that. So I went
1: You'd get, for the English schools, you'd get you'd represent the region, I suppose, which is in the West Midlands or something, is it?
0: You do town schools and then you do the region.
1: And what events are you doing at this stage? What are you good at?
0: Long jump and hurdles, actually.
1: Yeah. Which we'll later on talk about how you turn those things into the heptathlon. You're lucky that the two things you were good at both happened to be in the heptathlon, yeah?
0: Well, I don't know about luck, but it's just the way it was. And I just enjoyed them. I loved long jumping and hurdling. I just seemed to find that easy.
1: Tell us about the English Schools Championship then, because it's another one of those things that I think in this era of modern professional athletics has perhaps, I mean, it does turn up on the television, let's be fair, it does turn up on the television, but I can remember when I was younger, it was a huge thing, and but, you know, the results would be in the newspapers and things like that. Tell us about going to those things when you're very young.
0: Yeah, well, obviously it wasn't televised back then.
1: No.
0: But it was just something that, in the diary, that it was a must event that you had to participate in growing up. For me, it was the sense of being in a team for the first time. You know, meeting people that, you know, from all across the West Midlands, you know, learning the discipline of what's expected from you as a performer, having team kit, team manager, and travelling as a team to places.
1: Why is that important? I mean, I totally take your word for it, because the British athletics team, or England, when they're going to the Commonwealth Games, there's always a great deal of thought goes into who should be captain, and the captain takes it very seriously, and Christina Hurriger was clearly unbelievably honoured at the Olympics, and yet you are really in individual events, and except for the Europa Cup, where you're actually getting points for the team, you're not actually competing as a team. Why is it so important to be in a team?
0: Because it just highlights just that there's more to sport than just oneself. You know, you're there competing, but when you all come together for a shared purpose, it just makes it so much stronger. The incentive is so much bigger. And even as a young child, you had a sense of that you were representing your region, just as when you step onto, you know, into the world stage, you're representing your country. And that's just, you know, it just all solidifies in your mind why you're doing these things.
1: Why did you move from Wolverhampton and Bilston to an even more famous club, Birchfield Harriers?
0: Because I needed someone at the time, I needed a coach that could take me further, someone with a bit more championship experience.
1: How old were you when you went to Birchfield?
0: 14.
1: How did you know that at 14? Who was telling you? How did you know?
0: Well, because I was at a smaller club, and yes, it had some success. It had some great success with some of the athletes, but the coach I was working with at the time couldn't quite give me the what I needed. And I'd met Daryl Bunn at that time, who was the team manager for the West Midlands team, West Mids Best Kids, as we used to call ourselves.
1: Good.
0: And you know, I liked the things he was saying. You know, he sort of identified that I had some talent and suggested that maybe I come and train with a group of long jumpers that he had in his squad. And I really enjoyed that. And I liked the atmosphere. I liked the fact that Birchfield Harriers, you know, Alexander Stadium was another huge club. It had a draw. This is in Birmingham,
1: yeah.
0: Perry Bar. And it had a huge draw.
1: How far away from home is that for a 14-year-old to be making the trip?
0: Quite far.
1: Yeah?
0: Quite far.
1: Buses and all that.
0: Yeah, train and another bus. I was could be often seen, you know, running around with my big kit bag through New Street Station, Corporation Street, trying to get my bus. And but that was my life. I knew I had to do that. It just, you know, I had a sense of, you know, to move forward, that you have to put yourself out a bit.
1: Well, you eventually get into even beyond. I mean, you did well in the schools championships in 86 and 88. I presume you were injured in 87. I can't think of any other reason why you would have done well. And you were picked for the England schools in 1988 for the British Schools International and in the long jump. Again, that thing of it's about getting more and more representative honours, isn't it?
0: It is, and I've always been a big believer in stepping stones, just easy stepping stones, tick each base and move on. And that was it for me, you know, getting to the that international was a real leap forward in my own confidence as well.
1: Well, listen, in the next part of my sporting life, we'll hear how you start to think about getting into the heptathlon and the success that you enjoy pretty quickly in the multi-event. You're listening to My Sporting Life. I'm Danny Kelly. Rather more importantly, she is Denise Lewis, Olympic champion at the heptathlon.
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1: Tonight's guest on My Sporting Life is Olympic gold medalist Denise Lewis. Coming up in the next section, we'll hear how she doubted herself as an athlete.
0: Everyone has an Achilles heel, and mine, I feel like when I look back, I had several, but you know what my strengths were? Well, were really my mental toughness.
1: And how those doubts nearly ended her career.
0: I was in the stadium and I watched a friend of mine hurdling and a friend of mine triple jumping, and I thought, maybe I'm just not good enough. Maybe I'm just not good enough.
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1: Yeah, this is My Sporting Life here on TalkSport with me, Danny Kelly. And tonight's guest is the gold medal-winning heptathlete, Denise Lewis. And Denise, in the previous part of the show, we heard about how you're a good hurdler and you're a good long jumper and you're a very good junior athlete representing England and all those good things. And Daryl Bunn has taken over your coaching. At what stage did you or he decide that there might be something in multi-eventing for you? I mean, how did you convert to the heptathlon?
0: I think by default, really. I think it was just a case, I was a very good club athlete. And when I say club athlete, it means that, you know, when people dropped out, I would fill in.
1: Yeah.
0: So I had people not turning up on, you know, for our club matches on a Saturday. Be Denise, can you do a shot put for us? Or Denise, oh, we were one person down in the relay. Will you do a relay for us? And that sort of went on every, you know, for a few years. And then Daryl just said to me, well, why don't you just do heptathlon?
1: Did you know anything about the heptathlon?
0: Well, obviously, I'd watched Daley Thompson do his stuff, so I knew about multi-events.
1: Yeah, of course, yeah.
0: I knew a lady called Joanne Mulliner from Wolverhampton. So she was also trained at Wolverhampton and Bilston as when I was a child. So I did know about the event. I'd seen pictures of Mary Peters. You know, she was one of my collectibles when I was young. But I hadn't considered and I hadn't made the connection between the event and myself. So I tried it. We did a few training sessions, got used to the events properly, started to understand the technique involved. And I was entered in a competition that would fall sort of late in the year, around September. Took part, had the time of my life. Really enjoyed it. It was a different feeling to that of competing in single events.
1: Let me ask you about when you say you used to fill in all the events, with the exception of pole vault, which is completely technical, is there any athletics, any of the athletics events that you've tried and you thought, that ain't for me?
0: No.
1: Because you're good at high jumping, you're good at long jumping, you're good at throwing stuff.
0: Yeah.
1: Have you tried to ever run any distance?
0: Please.
1: Well, that's
0: I used to do
1: point.
0: Cross country as a child, but, right. You know, cold, wet, muddy... Doesn't suit, does it, really?
1: No. You're far too well turned out for that, yeah, for that sort of thing. Exactly. So you, when you start to look at the heptathlon, I mean, I don't suppose you immediately start throwing javelins and things. Did you have to find out if you were good at throwing a ball or something? How do you actually make this happen?
0: Well,
1: you'd been around these things already.
0: I had, and I think any good club should be introducing any athlete to a variety of events. You walk through the door and try something different. Everyone said, I want to be a sprinter, you know. No, you might be good at hurdles, you might actually be a decent jumper, so try everything. And that was the grounding at Wolverhampton and Bilston that I had. I really did learn a lot from being there, and I was introduced to those events there. But I still had my heart set on long jump and hurdling at the time. And so fast forward to my life at Birchfield, fast forward to heptathlon, when I started to train for it, I had a natural feeling for the event anyway. And so after this competition, I just thought, that's what I want to do.
1: Thanks to Mary Peters and to Daley Thompson, in this country there appears no stigma about being a multi-eventer, jack of all trades. And you could have been a master of some. You were genuinely an international class 100 meter hurdler and long jumper. Do you think there is a danger that people will look at multi-eventers and think, well, he or she is not good enough to do any one of these things, no?
0: Not at all. Not with the reputation that I think we've built over the last few years, and I say we.
1: Yeah.
0: Jessica Ennis, Kelly Southerton, yep. Louise Hazel. You know, we've got great and have had great heptathletes that are on the world stage, that are winning medals. You know, I'm hoping that enough respect for the event has gone by. And so any young person coming into the event, we've got Katarina Johnson-Thompson now. Who,
1: she's already doing adverts on the telly.
0: Isn't she
1: Concentrate, woman.
0: Yes. Well, no, she's got quite a level head. And I think she'll be fine. She's doing really well. And so we have our sort of legacy there. And I'm hoping that will continue.
1: There's people trying to suggest that because it's so hard to train, we'll talk about that later, that Jessica should perhaps take a year or two out and concentrate on, I think the hurdles are the thing she's particularly got. I mean, she's clearly very, very swift at that. Would you advise her to do that?
0: I think, you know, we've got Commonwealth Games next year, and I would love to see Jess come out for another, big event on home soil, as I call it. And it would be fantastic to see her compete in that. I think she has options. Jess could do anything she wants to do. It would be great to see her hurdles, but there is something about the foundation that the training for multi-events give you that I think you don't quite get when you specialise only on a certain event. And we saw that with that wonderful Swedish heptathlete, Carolina Kluft.
1: Kluft, yeah.
0: As soon as she specialised, didn't quite have the same
1: And
0: gravitas.
1: I often wonder then, if you take a year of, say, let's say, in her case, was high jump or whatever she was practising to do, can you then get back to the base levels of fitness you need for the multi-eventing? This is for Tony Minicello and herself to work out. We shall see. Talk to me about your development then as a heptathlete. You were obviously pretty good at it very quickly.
0: Yeah, I was decent. I wouldn't say I was very good. With heptathlon, you never stop learning. There's always something to do. You know, there's always some bit of the technique to hone, to work on. And so I was still just learning my trade. But I was elevated because there was a gap in the market. You know, we had no heptathletes really doing very well at that stage. Yes, we had Clover Court,
1: yes,
0: and she was a great Birchfield heptathlete and someone who I aspired to, you know, compete with and really, really tussle with.
1: Mm-hmm.
0: But no one, you know, leading the way globally.
1: I mean, you mentioned there the joy for the pain for you and the joy for us watching any multi-event, of course, is that nobody can be absolutely brilliant at absolutely everything. So everyone's got an Achilles heel, they can,
0: absolutely,
1: you know, and when Jessica picks up the javelin, we don't know whether it's going to go into her foot or out of the stadium. And, you know, it's that kind of excitement, isn't it? That's what it is.
0: It is. And it's the challenge of can you beat your personal best? Can you minimise the damage, you know, that your weak events will pose? And yes, everyone has an Achilles heel, and mine, I feel like when I look back, I had several. But you know what my strengths were really my mental toughness.
1: I say you were good at it very quickly, but you did have setbacks. This is a story of building up to the Olympic gold medal. You weren't one of these people who won it when they were 18. You missed the Olympics in Barcelona.
0: Yes.
1: And I presume that was something you wanted to go to.
0: Absolutely. I had some really good friends by then already competing in athletics, and they were doing really well. It was close by Barcelona. I just thought, oh, I could be in the mix. And I finished second at trials. I didn't quite have enough points. But in my heart of hearts, I really thought, oh, it could happen. But I wasn't selected. And I watched those Olympics on the television avidly. And my heart did sink. My heart really did sink.
1: You also missed the European Championships the following year. I'm sorry to bring all this up, but it's true. Did you, at this stage, think, I'm not going to quite get over the hump here?
0: Yes, you're right. I did. And I actually went to watch those World Championships in Stuttgart.
1: Yeah.
0: I was in the stadium and I watched a friend of mine hurdling and a friend of mine triple jumping. And I thought, maybe I'm just not good enough. But I still took heart that I was getting back to some health, having had some injuries.
1: Mm-hmm.
0: And that Commonwealth Games was the following year. And
1: there's a European Games and a Commonwealth Games. It was a busy, busy summer 94. Yeah?
0: That's right. Yeah. And so I thought, that's the year where I really need to try and make my mark.
1: Well, actually, why don't we take a break there? Because it is that year of 1994, which I think any doubts that you may have had, or indeed anyone else looking at you, were wiped away. That double championship year in the Europeans and the Commonwealth Games. We'll talk about that next here on My Sporting Life, where my guest this evening is the wonderful Denise Lewis.
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1: Tonight's guest on My Sporting Life, of course, is Olympic gold medalist Denise Lewis. Coming up in the next session, we'll hear how she didn't even like one of the events in the heptathlon.
0: I didn't like it. I didn't like the training for it. It hurt, felt sick. So imagine, you know, your whole competition is hinging on you running a good 800 metres.
1: And how it was too soon to win gold at the Olympic Games in Atlanta in 1996.
0: You know, you can't just walk into the Olympics and think it's all going to happen. You've got to be mentally prepared. You've almost got to be ready to own that stage. And I wasn't.
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1: Yeah, welcome back to My Sporting Life. I'm Danny Kelly. With me this evening is Denise Lewis. Denise, we talked about the disappointments of 92-93, but as you say, you're still learning because you never stop learning because you're doing seven events. 1994 is a year where things change for you in that I think success is coming your way. The European Championships were in Helsinki. You chose not to do the heptathlon there. You did compete in the hurdles and the long jump, presumably just to give you a taste of a really big championship and also to give your body the best chance, because it was one of those years when the Commonwealth Games were literally weeks after the Europeans. Why did you only compete in those events in Helsinki?
0: Yeah, well, I actually only did the long jump even.
1: Oh, right, sorry.
0: Yeah, it just did the long jump. And it was because we felt my opportunities, while I'm still learning the event, might come better for me in Victoria, in Canada, at the Commonwealth Games. And so it was a calculated decision. I went for the experience and also to get used to those crowds. And boy, am I glad I did, because I remember being on the long jump runway in the qualification rounds and the men's javelin was going on at the same time. And anyone who knows athletics know that, you know, the Finns are a big, big javelin nation.
1: It's their national sport, isn't it?
0: Absolutely. Yeah. And it was deafening. And I just could not, I just couldn't get into the zone. I couldn't focus. I was just totally overawed by the whole situation. I'd been at the championships actually for probably 10 days.
1: Before you competed?
0: Before I actually competed. Sorry, yeah. Maybe a week before I actually competed. And I felt... I just had nothing in the tank. And so, again, although it was, I guess it wasn't very successful, I didn't make it through to the final, I learned a lot about how to manage myself at a major championships. So fast forward going to the Commonwealths, I had that experience.
1: And I guess the Commonwealth Games has a high level. You're not competing against the whole world, but it is a chance. And there were some good competitors. You talked about Clover Court. She was there. And Jane Fleming, an Australian lady. What are your recollections of the competition in Victoria?
0: Well, first you have to think about what my goals were going into that competition. Mm-hmm. I thought it would be really nice if I could get a medal here. But I had aspirations of just finishing in the top six. You know, it was still, you know, that building, that climbing up to where I would like to have been. The competition the first day was all right. You know, decent hurdles, pretty poor high jump.
1: Personal best in the shot. I've got it all down here in front of me.
0: Personal best in the shot. And I think I did an all right 200. It wasn't brilliant, but I was in the mix. I thought I was doing all right. The first day was the long jump. For the second day,
1: yep,
0: long jump.
1: Of course, yeah.
0: I had a really good long jump, and I was in third position at that stage. And I could feel the heartbeat going then, because I thought, wow, this could be the one. And then,
1: javelin, which is I think even more than a shot for particularly in the women's in the heptathlon, the javelin all seems to be something that people either it's one of those things you either hit it or you don't hit it. You know, yeah. And we saw this with Jessica during the Olympics and stuff. You hit a personal best 56. You can probably remember the figure yourself. 53.68. Yeah.
0: Yeah.
1: A long way.
0: It was. So far for me at that stage, and in fact, and even now, you know, it's a great throw for a heptathlete. And I just remember watching that javelin fly. It just seemed to hang on the air forever. And I watched it, and I watched it, and I started jumping up and down, and I went berserk. You know, I'm quite contained usually, but
1: you still see it in your mind's eye now?
0: Yes, I can.
1: Yeah,
0: I can remember wearing that red kit for England and just watching the javelin. It was a glorious afternoon, sun was shining, I heard the crowd literally going that whoa, they were, you know, they were feeling watching that javelin fly. Paul Dickinson's commentary, I remember listening afterwards, was just fantastic. And that was the start. I was catapulted into first position.
1: Which means you've got to come then. It is so interesting, isn't it, that all the multi-events end with a middle distance race.
0: Yeah.
1: In your case, 800 and the men, they run 1,500 and look like they probably only want to do about 600. You're of a certain build yourself, or particularly when you were athletic, you're slightly slimmer now. Is that fair?
0: Really?
1: I think you are. It doesn't matter. The fact of the matter is, the 800 metres then comes, and you're one of those for whom it was a real trial.
0: I just didn't like it.
1: Is that right?
0: That was it. I didn't like it. I didn't like the training for it. It hurts. Felt sick. So imagine, you know, your whole competition is hinging on you running a good 800 metres. I've got the rain in Cumber.
1: Did you dread it, or is that too strong a word?
0: No, I dread it. I dreaded it. I've literally, my body just didn't want to know. I would spend most of the time in the bathroom just thinking, how am I going
1: to
0: get through
1: this? The weirdness of it is because we're used to seeing Sebastian Coe and a certain Kenyans running it, and it can look like the people in the multi are slightly jogging, but of course you're not jogging, you're running really quickly.
0: Very dare you.
1: I know.
0: Imagine after two days, six events, the last thing you want to do is an 800 metre. So yes, it may look pedestrian to you,
1: yeah,
0: but we're giving it our all, and I certainly had to for that 800 metres.
1: Well, look, as it happens, you ran a personal best of 2 minutes 17, not pedestrian, and you won the gold medal. Why don't we hear the latter stages of Denise Lewis's first ascension to the top level of podium in an international event.
4: This is Denise Lewis of England, lying in third place overall. Just stay behind the line. Well done, Denise Lewis. Now then, what about this? She really caught one there. I tell you what, she's absolutely smashed her lifetime best with that one. 53 metres 68 is going to send Denise Lewis shooting up the leaderboard.
5: Gold medalist and Commonwealth champion Denise Lewis from England.
4: A big smile from the Commonwealth heptathlon champion Denise Lewis from Birchfield Harriers.
1: I mean, you're smiling broadly about that. It's lovely, isn't it? We're so used to seeing you on television now, and you're completely in control of yourself, and except in the Olympics, of course. Did your life change? You were suddenly very much in the public eye, I presume, or is the Commonwealth Games not going to catapult you into that kind of fame?
0: Regionally, it was a big deal, you know, for my clubs, and I say both clubs, yeah, at the time, because Wolverhampton still, you know, my heart. Birchfield Harriers, the Midlands Press, they really did.
1: Did you have an open for top bus parade?
0: I was a bit early for that type of stuff.
1: Okay.
0: But, you know, it was a time to celebrate, you know, for the club in particular, for my family, for me, for my coach. So it was a sense of satisfaction and, wow, look what you can do. You know, it was that first, you know, sort of recognition that you are better than you think you are, and also that potential that people saw in me was starting to come.
1: We talked earlier in the show about your mum and just the two of you, because you're a single child. How does she respond when you started to win things? I mean, I'm guessing she probably wasn't in these far off places to see you do it.
0: Yes, my mum. She's been at the local ones with the sandwiches and the drinks, because mostly we competed at the weekend, so she was always there on the coach. She didn't drive at the time, so we had to take public transport or the coach provided by the team bus. But she came to Victoria. She was there.
1: Okay, well, that's lovely to hear. We don't live in the world of, we're not yet in the world of full-time professional athletes in that way. You're also, of course, at this stage, you're still a young woman. You've got a job now. What were you doing?
0: Yeah, I was working.
1: You always described Denise as a secretary. It was a very wide-ranging thing. I say, the UN is run by a secretary, and also some secretaries make the tea. What were you doing?
0: Well, I didn't have to make the tea. Well, not all the time, but I was working in community education for Birmingham City Council. Mm-hmm. And my boss was a wonderful lady called Beryl Bateson, and she understood my plight. And she said, you know what, come and work for me. And so it was a very small office. I was almost her secretary. I'm quite, say, PA, but almost. And that's what I did. I manned the office.
1: And does that leave you, presumably you need an employer who understands that you're going to be away from the work a lot and away from the work training?
0: Yeah. So we managed our hours. We talked about what I could do and how I would work my working week. By then I was driving, so that helped a lot. And I was able to travel to and from sort of South Birmingham to Perry Bar and train, and that was such a big help. And I'm always grateful. I have been so grateful to them for giving me that chance, because I needed an extra bit of cash in the pocket, because things were starting to, costs were starting to escalate by then.
1: You're traveling, you're training, you've got to get equipment and all the rest of it.
0: Absolutely.
1: Let's see, you're the Commonwealth champion, you're improving all the time. Let's fast forward, if I may, to your first Olympic experience. Having missed out on Barcelona, you then go in 1996 to Atlanta. I'm going to mention that in the run-up to that, you also did a calendar called Britain's Girls of Sport. I'm just going to mention that because we're going to come on to another photo shoot you did somewhere down the line here. Talk to me about Atlanta and going to the Olympics there and what happened for you.
0: Well, Atlanta, you know, it's every athlete's dream to get that letter saying you've been selected for the Olympics. And I was beside myself. You know, all the kit fitting, everything else, all that preparation. I'd been on my first, what I'd say, big overseas warm weather training trip. So I'd done everything right. You know, I'd done the preparation to the best of my ability. I'd set the British record earlier on in May in Gotsits.
1: That's the traditional where all the athletes, even if there's no big champion, you go to Gotz, it's in Austria, isn't it?
0: Yes, it's in Austria. It's, you know, Daly used to compete there. All the greats of combined events have all competed there.
1: Yes.
0: And I had won, I'd been there. I hadn't won it that year, but I'd set a British record. And so
1: let's not just gloss over that. That British record had been held by, I think, Julie Simpson for a decade. I mean, it's a long-standing record. I mean, that was a good stepping stone in itself, wasn't it?
0: Yes, it was.
1: Yeah.
0: And so, as you can feel, there was a sense of things coming together. You know, I've always been an advocate of patience. You've got to have patience in sport. It's a long, long journey, but slowly things started to happen and then they start to snowball. And so going to Atlanta, I really had high expectations almost. I was ranked, I think, in the top three in the world. And I thought I was going to just go in there and that was it. I was going to cruise it. Wrong attitude.
1: What happened?
0: Again, standing next to Jackie Joyner-Kersee, the world record holder of the heptathlon. First event, it's raining. The crowd are going ballistic for Jackie. And I just felt my confidence just shrinking. Just so nervous. So nervous. I hit hurdles. It was a scrappy race. High jump wasn't brilliant. So my head wasn't in the right place.
1: Long jump?
0: Oh, don't.
1: Well, here we have the issue. You're a great long jumper. And you didn't do very well in the long jump.
0: No.
1: How does that happen?
0: Just unrealistic expectation of myself. You know, you can't just walk into the Olympics and think it's all going to happen. You've got to be mentally prepared. You've almost got to be ready to own that stage, and I wasn't.
1: You got a bronze medal in the Olympic Games. That gives you, no one can ever take that away from you. Were you disappointed or happy with your bronze medal?
0: I was delighted with my bronze medal. And the only reason why that I could feel that way is because I was so bad in the events before. Yet again, javelin had saved me. I remember my physio at the time speaking to me and saying, listen, you've got nothing to lose. You know, just go out there and do your thing, which took the pressure off me, which enabled me to just be myself and be the athlete that I was capable of being. So I threw another great javelin that catapulted me into bronze. And then for the 800 metres, it was a matter of holding again by the very smallest of margins.
1: Let's end this section by talking about what the bronze medal meant, because not to you personally, Atlanta was seen, and I think was, a disaster for the British Olympic team. You won the only medal any female in any event won. We didn't win many in the men's either, let's not kid ourselves. And when you think of the torrent, the waterfall of medals that were achieved last summer in London, I mean, this was a low point for British sporting endeavour, I think.
0: Yes, it really was. And I remember the mood, it wasn't great. There was not a great atmosphere surrounding the team at that time. And yes, coming home with the medal was great and personal satisfaction. But for Great Britain as a whole, it was very disappointing. And I think that's what sparked National Lottery funding.
1: It was, I guess, that's the watershed that changed the way we did the athletics in this country. And we saw the final triumph of that a few months ago. Thank you very much indeed for that. And you're listening to My Sporting Life on TalkSport. And tonight's guest is the self-same Denise Lewis.
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1: Yeah, I'm Danny Kelly. Welcome to part two of My Sporting Life with Denise Lewis here on Talk Sport. Denise, of course, is one of the great names from the modern era of British athletics, having reached the pinnacle of her sport by winning gold in the heptathlon at the Sydney Olympics 4 years after winning bronze at the Atlanta Games. Denise's career also brought her several other major titles in the heptathlon, including successive Commonwealth triumphs at the 1994 and 98 Games, gold medal glory at the 1998 European Championships in Bucharest, success at the 1995 European Cup, two silver medals at the World Championships. Overall, she also took the javelin gold in the 1994 Vancouver Commonwealth Youth Games. During her career, she won the Sports Journalist Association's Sportswoman of the Year a record three times, while her achievements in the athletics arena saw her awarded the MBE in 1999, which was advanced to the OBE 2 years later. She's also inducted into the England Athletics Hall of Fame in 2011. And of course, since retiring from the sport, she has forged a career in the media as a respected athletics expert. On tonight's My Sporting Life, I'm joined by the Olympic gold medalist and British athletics great, Denise Lewis. So Denise, we heard in the first half of the show how you won the bronze medal at Atlanta in 1996, the only medal won by a female British athlete in the entire Olympic Games. Let's not forget that. Where did that leave you? What were your goals looking forward? It's a long time. Can you really plan to the next Olympics?
2: That's the only way you can do it. You know, if you're not thinking, you know, as a potential Olympic athlete in Olympic cycles, then you're in the wrong game. You have to start planning. You start to think about what things you need to change, what elements of your training are working or not, the environment that you're training in, and what you can add to make your career better.
1: And we'll talk about the changes you were leading up to some pretty major changes in your training and in your team. We'll talk about those in just a second. I want to stick in 1997 for a second. It was a world championship in Athens. And prior to that, there was then a sports magazine called Total Sport, a very good magazine, as I recall. And its cover 1 month was you appearing with no clothes on, painted in the Union Jack. I think, is that fair? Body painted in the Union Jack?
2: I had underwear on. You're saying no clothes. I had something on.
1: It's a very tiny pair of knickers.
2: A little something.
1: Yeah, okay.
2: And yes, I was.
1: I mean, of course, it was. I mean, don't forget, this is nearly 20 years ago. It's not like nowadays. People were genuinely. It was an amazing thing that happened, wasn't it?
2: Yes, and I guess I was probably a little naive because I thought, okay, my sponsors at the time had asked me to do it.
1: Yes.
2: You know, because I was wearing the Olympic kit.
1: Yeah.
2: In paint.
1: Yeah.
2: And I just thought, okay, that's fine. I don't mind. I'm not shy. I'll do that. You know, it was an interesting experience. But then I went to the championships, and then, you know, everyone's like, "Have you seen this? Have you seen that?" I'm like, "What are you talking about?" And Total Sport. I was on the front cover. My mom was mortified. Mortified. I mean, I just thought, oh dear.
1: I mean, you looked great.
2: Thank you.
1: It's a fact. Do you know why I'm so interested in this?
2: Go on.
1: It's my idea. I was the editor of Total Sport.
2: Oh, really?
1: Yeah.
2: I never knew that.
1: Yeah, yeah.
2: You should do your homework, Lewis.
1: I took the. I asked if I wanted to go to the actual shoot. I thought there were probably enough people at that shoot. No, I remember negotiating with your people and the sponsors for months beforehand to see if you would do it, because, you know, I had a pretty good idea that you were going to be a gold medalist somewhere down the line and all the rest of it. And, you know, yeah, it was me.
2: At this point, do I have to walk out?
1: No. You agreed to do it.
2: No, I did.
1: Yeah,
2: no, actually, yeah. You know something. I'm glad I did it.
1: And there's something about the human form when it's that fit and that honed, whether it's male or female, without the encumbrance of clothes, that is incredibly empowering. I'm saying that because I was watching the program next to the Portrait Arts of the Year, and Gavin Henson was stripped down to his pants to pose for some people to paint him, and you know. He's a man, and I'm staring at thinking, wow, that is extraordinary, the shape of him, you know?
2: So it is empowering. I'm all for people being themselves, and I am quite able to do that. I'm not self-conscious in that way. I wouldn't say it's for everybody. I wouldn't say every young girl should be aspiring to do that.
1: Quite.
2: It has to be something you feel you want to do. And at that time, I thought, yeah, it's been tastefully done.
1: Yeah. That was the thing.
2: And,
1: yeah.
2: and it was great. And yes, it's caused a bit of a stir,
1: yeah,
2: to say the least.
1: Yes, that is fair to say. You broke the British record at GOTSIS in a year. So you're obviously in good form coming into the World Athletics Championships in Athens. 97. What do you remember about that tournament? My recollection is that the weather was unbelievably good until. Well, anyway, tell me about Athens.
2: Athens was a scorcher.
1: Yeah.
2: Absolute scorcher.
1: Too hot, really, was it?
2: It was
1: for competing,
2: too hot.
1: Yeah.
2: Yes, it was. I remember it was such a punishing schedule because we had to be up very, very early indeed to be track ready, ready to go on the gun at 8 o'clock in the morning, which means, therefore, you're actually awake at 4 o'clock in the morning.
1: Right.
2: The last event went off at something like 10:30, quarter to 11. That was 200 metres on the first day. And then you were up at 8, you know, competing again at 8 o'clock that next morning. It was tough. It was really, really tough. Very hot. But I enjoyed the competition. You know, by that stage, I had accepted that I was one of the best heptathletes in the world. Prior to that, it was, could I be? Will I be? And so for me, Athens, it was really about hitting the ground.
1: Who
2: second.
1: Beat you?
2: Sabina Braun,
1: okay,
2: of Germany.
1: You mentioned it, of course, earlier on. A very, very good athlete yourself and a world champion.
2: Yes.
1: At this very event. You got the silver. I guess the event was slightly overshadowed as well. We heard about your grandma earlier in the show. And when you came back, she died in Jamaica. And I don't know is it possible to separate the memories of your athletic achievements from your private life, or whether these things all come together in your memory now?
2: It was my great grandmother.
1: Oh, sorry.
2: Yeah, it was my great grandmother, and I just remember not having time to really enjoy the celebrations of Athens, because I remember going back to my mum's house and my grandmother sitting in the car. And which was so unusual for her to be doing that. My mom didn't know either at that stage. And so that's just, you know, the whole thing just fell apart, you know. To see your family grieving and hurting so much was very painful for me, and being powerless to take that pain away.
1: The other thing that changes at this time, and we're heading towards Sydney, you know, is that Daryl Bunn has been your coach for a long, long, long, long time. And has seen you through thick and thin, and somehow you decided to make a change, and not just a low profile change, because you go on to Charles Van Kommeny, who is an incredibly famous athletics coach, brings his own controversy with him as well. Why did you make that change, Denise?
2: I think, looking back, you know, a few things hadn't been going well. And not saying that Daryl was a bad coach, but he was a full time teacher. Having won the bronze medal in Atlanta, I knew that it was within me to realistically think about a gold medal in Sydney.
1: Mm-hmm.
2: And so therefore things had to change. I needed more time on the track. I was doing so many sessions on my own during the daytime because I was a full-time athlete then. Daryl was teaching. And I just, you know, I had the sense that, you know, someone like Sabina Braun and Garda Shua, who was the reigning Olympic champion, they were full-time athletes. They had their coaches with them most of the time, certainly more time than I was having mine. And I just felt that I had no chance if I wanted to really compete for a gold medal. So I needed to make a change. And why Charles at the time? I had met him at a few competitions on the circuit, on the heptathlon circuit, and he'd helped me when Daryl couldn't attend one of the events. And I just liked what he said. You know, after having won having medalled in Athens, got that silver medal, he said to me, "I don't know why you're so happy, you're so delighted with yourself. You know, you didn't win silver, you lost the gold." And that struck me and really struck a chord with me. And I'm thinking, he's right. You shouldn't be celebrating. You know, it was in your grasp. You could have done better. And it was that change in mindset that I knew I needed.
1: And it very quickly, something clicks. Is it you just, you're hitting your golden moment, or is it the influence of Charles? Because in 98, you win the European Championship in Budapest, and then retain your Commonwealth Champion, I think, in Kuala Lumpur, far away a few weeks later. Would that have been achieved without Charles, or was it that he was taking over that final jump into proper, beyond world class, even to world dominance?
2: I don't know whether you can ever hang those sort of accolades around one individual person. I think it's a combination of my medical team, had great physio, really good doctors. I was in a positive environment. I also think I needed to really mature, and I really needed to have a bit more ruthlessness about me, about how I trained and change my attitude in training. Because for me, I really do believe it's those changes in your training environment where you just take it a little bit more seriously. Before, I was kind of having a bit of a laugh and a joke with my mates and, you know, a comfort zone with the crowd that I'd known for so long, that I just needed to be a bit more professional in my training. And I think Charles gave me that and gave me the right attitude.
1: Well, as I say, it's starting to bring gold medals, and we're heading now.

0: patients attached to me. Me? Where's this come from?
1: And that incredible moment when she realised she'd won gold in the 2000 Olympic Games.
0: I just remembered this tingling sensation through my fingers, obviously back through my neck. And again, I remember looking skyward and saying thank you. Just an immense just sense of relief and gratitude and just everything, every emotion just pouring through my body.
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1: Yeah, Denise Lewis is the subject. Oh, she's playing air guitar. Very good, actually. Very good. It's the subject of this week's edition of My Sporting Life here on Talk Sport. And we're coming up to those magical few days in Sydney, Denise. But with the exceptional occasional characters, you could probably rattle off the names men and women, people don't usually dominate in the multi-events. It's too complicated. There are too many things that can go wrong. It's too prone to injury. And so having won the two titles the previous year, you then go to Sevilla for the world, and you don't win, because that's not the way these multi-events tend to go, with all due respect to Daley Thompson, Jim Thorpe and one or two others.
0: Listen, athletics is easy when you're not injured. And unfortunately, heptathlon, for all that's great about it, you are prone to more injuries.
1: Well, every injuries part of your body is being tested, isn't it?
0: Absolutely.
1: Yeah.
0: And so going into the Seville in 99, I was, I'd had a couple of really niggly injuries that would not subside. I had a very bad shoulder injury, which had been bothering me for a couple of years, but it came to a head in 99. So I hadn't thrown for about 3 or 4 months because I wasn't allowed to by my

0: doctor, and I had a little surgery on my tibia fibula head, so the top of my, just below my knee, which meant that I had to change legs, my takeoff leg for long jump again, which I'd done like 10 years before that. But I, here I found myself in a situation again where I had to learn the technique off a different leg. So we made the decision that it was probably unlikely that I would do a heptathlon before those championships in Seville. You know, and that was it. That was our path. And we had to obviously get everyone on side because team managers were like, oh, well, you know, you do need to prove fitness and whether you're going to be good enough to go there and compete.
1: We've changed all that now, haven't we? If people genuinely are podium contenders, they're not forced to prove themselves every year, are they? Or less so?
0: Well, less so, but they are. They still have to prove fitness because obviously, you
1: What do you think about the American system where if you don't win the American championships or in the first three, you don't get in the team?
0: It's brutal.
1: It's too brutal,
0: it's
1: I think.
0: It's brutal, but, you know, we don't have the pool of athletes to make that sort of decision. But in my case, you know, there was really no one else in the event. I wasn't keeping a place from anyone else.
1: Tell me about the drugs controversy that kind of... I mean, we should make the point that Eunice Barber won that world championship as we run up towards Sydney. Yeah, and we'll talk about Eunice a little bit more. Tell me about the drugs controversy that came in immediate aftermath of Seville.
0: Yeah, now this was a really weird thing. I had a little bit of fracas with the media at the time. I had refused to do a press conference because I'd stayed at my training base for an extra couple of days because I needed to get my head in the right place. You know, I was going into those championships, I wanted to win them. I really wanted to win. And so I'd said to my coach and the team management, I'm happy to do questions, but could the questions come to my room? I'll answer them there. I don't really want to sit and explain all my injuries and everything else prior to the competition, because you know how it goes. One question can alter your mood, can alter your focus, and I didn't need that. I was already under enough pressure. And then, lo and behold, after day one of the competition, I started hearing these rumours that there's some drug allegations attached to me. I was like, where's this come from? So I've had my suspicions that, you know, someone was just being mean because they said I've got above my station, how dare I refuse to do a press conference.
1: But the problem with it is that because of the track record, no pun intended, of athletics, and particularly the sprinters, obviously, some other sports do, but particularly the sprinters, that because you're being asked to prove a negative, then, aren't you? You're asked to prove that I'm not on drugs. It's impossible to do, and it's the stigma is so vast in athletics. It kind of sticks. How do you defend yourself?
0: No, well, I'd brushed it aside because I think they can't be talking about me. Where has this been substantiated? There's nothing. So I literally did brush it aside. I was more angry than I was anything else. It felt for me that someone who's just being mean because I refused to do something. And it was easy to start rumours, isn't it?
1: It is. Let's talk about Sydney then. In the build-up, whatever about that difficulty and being second in Seville, you must have known you were in pretty good form. You went to a place, is it called Talens?
0: Yes.
1: In the July running up to the Olympics, and you achieved four personal bests and you smashed the British and Commonwealth record again. I guess your own British and Commonwealth record. I'm tempted to say you're peaking too early, but you'll just say on me, yeah, it was all part of the build-up.
0: Part of the master plan. Yeah. Well, actually, it wasn't. Picked up a niggly injury sort of pre-season, but I had a very good winter's training. I worked so hard, made all the changes that I needed to make. And so going to Lance, I had to miss Gotsitz because I had been injured in the May and another competition. So to Lance came at the right time for me, but I still wasn't at my best. And so this was just like, okay, Denise, you're ready. You are so ready. By the time September comes around, you will have had a few more weeks training. You'll be ready to do business. And I had my sights set on, you know, a really big score at that time.
1: We'll talk about them. You go out to Australia, of course, a place where most athletes I've spoken to talk about Sydney. They just loved the Olympic Games there. The facilities were fantastic. All very good for the athletes. You didn't go alone. You took your teddy bear.
0: Yeah, my little Egbert.
1: Tell me about the teddy bear.
0: Egbert, I just, you know, I actually saw him in a shop. And, you know, when those little doughy eyes just kind of said, take me.
1: How old were you when you bought the bear Egbert?
0: Don't laugh. I was about 14.
1: No, I thought you were going to say 24. So that's not as bad as it could have been.
0: I was about 14.
1: It's okay for a 14-year-old to buy. I'm just checking with a youth through the glass. It's just about okay for a 14-year-old. These are the judge and jury on this. Just about okay for a 14-year-old to buy a teddy bear. But he's a mascot now, is he? Have
0: yes.
1: you still got him?
0: I still have Egbert, despite his, you know, one eye, his, you know, arms are falling off. But I
1: teddy
0: still
1: bears
0: have
1: just don't last, do they?
0: They don't.
1: Yeah, they're
0: they
1: weedy.
0: Don't.
1: Yeah.
0: But, you know, Egbert was with me, and I just... Despite going into that competition injured, because I was off my feet literally for mm-hmm. about 9-10 weeks after going into Sydney, I spent all that duration trying to rehab, trying to get ready to convince myself that it was the right decision to get on the plane to Australia. But Charles had said to me, once you make that decision, there's no going back. You know, I want it's got to be positive all the way from you, otherwise you can't do this.
1: So tell me about the competition in Australia.
0: Wow. I just remember just having an immense calm about me. Considering I knew this was the competition of my life, I was very calm from the get-go. All the preparation was there. We had our strategy. We didn't know whether the Achilles tendon would hold up, but I felt ready.
1: Yeah.
0: Ready to compete. Hurdles was going to be the one that would tell me everything. And if my Achilles held up there, I was hopeful that it would last for the whole competition.
1: And you did well.
0: I had a good hurdles.
1: Yeah.
0: Now, bear in mind, I was off my feet. I hadn't gone over the hurdles since the competition in Talence. You know, and so it was muscle memory that got me through that. A race against time. So I hurdled well, as far as I'm concerned. High jump was what I could expect, being in the condition that I was in. Shot was steady, 200, you know, I hung in there and I was in good shape, you know, I was in the mix and that was all I wanted after first day and that I was in no pain, which was a great relief.
1: And look, you can only beat what's put in front of you at any Olympic Games, can't you? And Eunice Barber, who'd beaten you in the World Championships, she got her injured because that is very much part of the heptathlete, the multi-eventer's fate. Her body in that competition didn't quite make the full circuit, did it?
0: Again, there were some rumours about whether she'd be there, whether she wouldn't be there, but I'd heard that before with, you know, the French team and their athletes, and she was there, she was on the line. She withdrew during the long jump. And she tapped me on the shoulder and she said, come on, you can do this. And that was very special.
1: Why did she pick you out? Or do you think she did it to all the girls?
0: I don't know. We were great rivals.
1: Yeah.
0: We were really great rivals, you know, off the track, you know, we could have a laugh together. But, you know, on the track, it was fierce. But, you know, that to have that sort of hope for me from a fellow rival was very special.
1: Which left Elena Prokhorova.
0: Yes,
1: I think that's
0: a new name.
1: Yeah.
0: A new name on
1: yeah.
0: the circuit.
1: But she was very good.
0: Very good young Russian that came was coming through. And Natalia Zazanovic, who I'd competed against as a junior. So I'd known her a very, very long time.
1: You're in a position to win the Olympic gold medal, and here we go with the 800 metres again. What were your thoughts? Because your injury, you're doing very well with it, but I know that there was discussion on the morning before the 800 metres about giving you injections and all the rest of it. What kind of mental situation were you in as you went to that? The moment when you're, if you stay within 10 seconds of the girl Prokhorova, you're going to be Olympic champion.
0: Well, the problem came because I actually got re-injured in the long jump.
1: Yeah.
0: I think I had a multiple stress fracture in my foot. And I think it's due to the weeks and weeks of being taped up, you know, and, you know, the explosion at takeoff in the long jump is quite dramatic. And I got injured going into the javelin. And so that's where the talk came about whether I needed a painkilling injection or not. I'd had my fill of rehab and everything else. And so I just said, you know what, whatever's meant to be will be.
1: You made the decision, did you?
0: Yeah. And my doctor said, he concurred that he was fine. You know, if she can get through it, then It's worth it. Worth it.
1: And if any 800 metres and heptathlon can be considered a stroll, I'm doing it again. You finished just a couple of seconds behind her, really. You won, and you won well.
0: Listen, you've got to take your opportunities. You know, I'm no Michael Johnson. I'm no Usain Bolt. But for me, it is really about... There was a moment in time where I had the opportunity to win, and could I take it? And that was all that mattered to me. You know, and, you know, it wasn't the best score in the world. But I was injured, and I desperately wanted to win. And because I was wanted it, I think more than anyone else, I achieved it.
1: We'll talk about the aftermath in just a second. We'll talk about the podium and the things that happened to you immediately afterwards. Again, it's easy to make memories up, so don't if you don't. Do you remember what you felt as you crossed the line and you knew you were the Olympic champion?
0: Initially, I didn't know.
1: Right.
0: Initially, I didn't know because it was so close. And I just stood there. There was a great sense of relief that it was all over, that cycle had come to an end. And I'm sure a lot of the athletes from 2012 can relate to that feeling where it's just, okay, what happens from this point onwards? And I was just, it was anxious moments waiting for the announcer to say whether I'd won or not.
1: I can never remember the Olympics. Sometimes they talk in French, don't they? But they all have heard your name pretty soon, yeah?
0: Yes, I did. And I could hear this lonely voice shouting, Denise, you've done it! Whoa, you've done it!
1: Is it Colin Jackson?
0: No, it wasn't. I still don't know to this day.
1: Okay.
0: And I looked over because I knew my mom was around. They'd all be congregating around the finish line. And then it was, the points came up. And then it was announcement, congratulations, Denise Lewis from Great Britain becomes the Olympic champion. And I just remembered this tingling sensation through my fingers, obviously back through my neck. And again, I remember looking skyward and saying thank you. Just an immense just sense of relief and gratitude and just every emotion just pouring through my body.
1: Who are you thanking up in the sky?
0: I think I'm religious. I have faith. And so for me, it was the person upstairs.
1: Cool. Let's finish there and come back to what it all meant for you in just a second, where you're listening to the amazing life and times of our guest tonight on My Sporting Life, Denise Lewis, Olympic champion Denise Lewis.
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1: Coming up in the next section, we'll hear how injury curtailed her chance of retaining her Olympic crown.
0: My body just was fighting every juncture, you know, that you're not fit enough, you're not sharp enough, you're not good enough to be there. But again, I was the reigning Olympic champion and I wanted to get a shot at defending my title.
1: And how that affected her after she retired.
0: Everything had sort of happened. It felt like things were happening to me, that I wasn't actually in control at that point. And, you know, if you think about how I retired, it was a very quiet affair as well. There's no big fanfare. I didn't have a big press conference on, you know, Sky News or whatever. You know, I just didn't do it. I just wanted to disappear.
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1: Yeah, where, as you've been hearing, my guest tonight is Denise Lewis. Denise, we have got a lot still to get through, but I think it would be unforgivable to not talk about them. It's one thing winning an Olympic title. There's so much in the immediate hours and days and weeks after it, as so many of our young athletes have found out in the last 12 months. In your case, the BBC did a lovely thing. I remember distinctly that you got... Mary Peters was pushed in front of you seconds after you'd won your gold medal, which was a very nice thing. Talk to me about the podium, because that seems to be some... Did you get your medal the same day, or were you one of those who came back the next day to get it?
0: Again, there was a change. Originally, it was supposed to be the next day. Then there was a last-minute call that to do it on the day.
1: I think that's better to do it on the day, though, don't you?
0: Yeah, but the rest of the stadium needs to know that.
1: Oh. Did you get in an empty, rattling stadium?
0: It wasn't quite empty, but, you know, people had started to leave. And I just couldn't understand, you know, why they would make that decision so late in the day.
1: Yeah.
0: So... It was a nice ceremony. It was the only ceremony I was going to have. So,
1: are you a crier?
0: I thought. I dreamed about crying. I almost expected to cry, but dry-eyed I stayed.
1: Yeah.
0: You know, it was crazy. But I didn't stop smiling. I just thought about just all the people that had ever helped me and thought about me and said I could do it, and to be standing there. You know, as Olympic champion was just unbelievable.
1: We're funny human beings. The World Championship is just as difficult to win as the Olympic Championship, but the one to win is the Olympics. And in this country, I think we have great reverence and delight in our Olympic champions, particularly in athletics. It's just the way we are.
0: Because it's so difficult.
1: Your life changed, I guess, after that. I've got a list of the TV shows you did within the next month and a half, including, you know, Parkinson, you're on with Anton Deck, Frank Skinner show, all the rest of it. You become a kind of red carpet kind of gal after that, don't you?
0: As I said earlier, you know, after when you dedicated your whole life for that one or two days, in my case, moment in time where it's about everything that you've ever dreamed of, you know, you've got to let go. You've got to relax a little bit and almost enjoy the success, because it is special. It is, you know, it is rare, if you like, and very unique. And so I decided, you know, who turns down Parkinson anyway? You know, you've
1: well,
0: got
1: to
0: do boxing.
1: Why wouldn't you do it? No, quite.
0: You know,
1: absolutely.
0: So that was like, you know, I've been watching
1: this
0: man for years.
1: It's good enough for Muhammad Ali. It's good enough for you.
0: Yeah, and the like, you know. Yeah. So that was absolutely, you must do it. And the others came through and I thought, you know, I want to tell my story. It's nice. It's hopefully it will inspire. And so I did that. Who told me that to enjoy myself? You know, again, fickle, you know, the media, if you like. It was like, oh, Denise Lewis is partying too much. Just just like, you know.
1: Well, look, that's the downside of how much we like people to win the Olympic things, is that we also like to build them up and knock them down, as people say.
0: Yes.
1: I'm thinking about a case in my head right now, though. I think we'll leave it there.
0: Yeah.
1: From that high of the Olympic Games, I think it's fair to say that things are never quite. There's nowhere else to go. It's the top of the mountain. In 2001, I remember people were saying that your training wasn't going so well, but there was a reason for that, wasn't there?
0: Training hadn't been going well, actually.
1: Yeah.
0: I struggled through all of that year. Really, it was just injury. But
1: you had a passenger on board, didn't you?
0: I had a little person yeah. that wanted to announce herself to the world.
1: Yeah.
0: You gave birth to your first
1: child.
0: Yes, I did, in 2002. Yeah.
1: Whose dad is the Belgian sprinter Patrick Stevens?
0: Yes.
1: Yeah? How much does motherhood change an athlete? I mean, because it seems that you can have children and still come back and be as good or even better physically.
0: For some people, it's you know, I think it really does vary on the individual.
1: Mm-hmm. How did it go with you?
0: Not so good. Not so good. But again, you have to put it into context. There was a lot of things going on for me at that time. Not only was I having to deal with a very hostile media at that time, I'd changed my training base because I had quite a big fallout with Charles as well, my coach at the time.
1: What was that about?
0: The fact that I was going to be a mother. I wasn't very, didn't think, you know, being an Olympic champion and being a mother went very well together.
1: Is it naive of me to say that's none of his business?
0: Well, you know, yes, you can say that. I sort of agreed, but I just didn't have the support. Is what I'm actually saying. Within the Athletics Federation at the time, no one sort of called me. It's like, you're not competing at the moment, so we'll see you when you're back. And so I felt very alone at that time. It was probably one of my low points, mm-hmm. if I'm honest. And coupled with that, all the sort of hormonal changes going through your body. It was a very emotional and very, very stressful time at that moment. But I had a beautiful baby girl.
1: Lauren.
0: Lauren. And my intention was always to be the athlete and want to come back. And I tried really hard, but I found it very difficult.
1: Well, you know, there are still medals. You were second in Tallinn, you're still a world-class athlete in the World Championships in Paris in 2003. You come,
0: I finished fifth there. Yeah,
1: right.
0: I remember.
1: Building up towards Athens again. I guess from what you're saying, though, that Sydney was that high point, and despite all your best efforts, you're not quite going to Athens, or you wouldn't have gone to Athens believing you were going to be another double Olympic champion. I mean, not that it matters. One is plenty. Mo Farah's a greedy man, isn't he? Yeah. Kelly Holmes, greedy, yeah.
0: Yeah. No, I just think, I because it was the Olympic year after Paris, you know, in 2003, I think I was in love with the Olympics. I love it. You know, I was in love with the wanting to be there.
1: Nothing about your behaviour last summer suggested that.
0: Well, I wear my heart on my sleeve.
1: Yeah,
0: and
1: sure.
0: So I wanted to prepare for it. I wanted to give myself an opportunity. But, you know, I had no evidence and probably no business thinking I should even step on the plane, even wear the kit, because my body just was fighting every juncture, you know, that you're not fit enough, you're not sharp enough, you're not good enough to be there. But again, I was the reigning Olympic champion and I wanted to get a shot at defending my title.
1: By 2005, you decided to retire. I mean, I'm useless at the mathematics. How old were you then?
0: I was 32.
1: Yeah, so still 32. Physically still in your prime, you could argue, you know. What was behind the decision to retire? Just enough, your body had seen enough, heard, felt enough?
0: I just had I would call it a hellish couple of years, you know.
1: Yeah.
0: But my body, I was getting injured. I was spending more time on the physio bed than I was on the track. I couldn't actually string 2 days of training together. After every training session, I had to be taped up. I had to have a massage. And not just because you do that because you're an athlete. It was because I was constantly hurting. My grandmother actually died in 2005 as well, the early part of the spring. And that I then had a little stint in hospital because I really wasn't well, and I spent a few days in hospital just post all of that because it was quite a shock. She died of breast cancer. And so I'd had enough. I'd had enough of sort of battling, if you like.
1: Did you, I mean, we'll talk later on about how you look back on your athletics career, but did you have any plans going forward? I mean, you're a mum then, obviously, you know. Did you have any idea what you were going to do with the rest of your life?
0: No, not at that stage.
1: Because I think athletes are, because it's not one of those sports where you necessarily earn millions unless you're Usain Bolt. I see men and women, boys and girls, winning these things, global titles and all the rest of it. And yet, when they stop, there's no obvious career path. They can't all fit into the commentary box at the BBC, can they? Let's be honest. There's enough of you. They're already crowded in on top of each other.
0: That's true.
1: Had you any plan?
0: No, because everything had sort of happened. It felt like things were happening to me, that I wasn't actually in control at that point. And, you know, if you think about how I retired, it's a very quiet affair as well. There's no big fanfare. I didn't have a big press conference on, you know, Sky News or whatever. You know, I just didn't do it. I just wanted to disappear. That's how I felt at the time.
1: Okay, well, that brings that chapter to a close. And in the next section here on My Sporting Life, we'll discuss everything that's happened to you since, including such things as dancing on television and stuff like that. 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
23: Go! Always believe in your soul. You got the power to...
1: I wonder when Tony Hadley was writing that, when he realised how many sports shows will get played on during the following 25 years. If they only got a penny for every time it gets played, he'd be a millionaire strutting around the streets of Islington from whence he came. Welcome back to My Sporting Life. I'm Danny Kelly. With me tonight is Denise Lewis. Denise, of course, it's not that long ago since you retired. I mean, you know,
0: It feels like an age ago.
1: But it isn't really, is it? And what have you... well, come on, Strictly Come Dancing, something like that. What, you've settled down to domestic life, which is one of the big things in your life. We heard about your first job. You've had two since then, and you're with... well, he's not a celebrity himself, your husband. He's the son of a celebrity, isn't he?
0: Yes, he is. Tom O'Connor's son.
1: Yeah, as he must always be known.
0: Yeah, exactly. Yeah. That, you know, hence why he changed his name when he was in the music industry.
1: But of course, I should just. But the background is, of course, he's very successful in his own right. He was the manager of All Saints when they bestrode the globe like a colossus. And you've got two more kids.
0: Yes, two boys. Yes.
1: You better give them their name check because they'll be listening.
0: Ryan and Kane, 7 and 5.
1: What kind of a parent have you turned out to be?
0: We're very competitive as parents.
1: Oh,
0: against each other.
1: Right, okay.
0: Yeah, so
1: this just sounds like you, I've got to be honest.
0: I mean, but... you know, in the kitchen, if he prepares a great meal, then I'm like, right, recipe book, what can I do?
1: Are you sure he's competitive? It's not just you.
0: No, he's fiercely competitive.
1: Okay, cool. Okay, that's fine.
0: Yeah. Fiercely competitive. Yeah. You know, he's one of the dads that, you know, let's show your sons how you do this. And he's actually... elbowing them off the ball and, you know, just doesn't play fair.
1: Okay.
0: but the kids are central to our lives. Mm-hmm. You know, they take up all our waking time, you know, physically, mm-hmm. mentally. And we have a laugh. He's a funny guy.
1: Good. That's all good.
0: It's in his DNA, isn't it?
1: Yeah. Of course, yeah. Well, absolutely. You talked, it just passed me by in the conversation, the very first part when you said, and when I started to go dancing, and I saw again in the Q&A recently when it's asked you what you're good at, you actually said, I'm good at dancing.
0: Yeah.
1: So you went on Strictly Come Dancing. Other guests on this show have been on Strictly Come Dancing. I'm thinking particularly of Darren Goff and Mark Rampakash, but they both won Strictly Come Dancing, Denise.
0: Oh, you just can't help yourself, can you?
1: Well, I'm just saying, these are the facts. I'm stating the facts. Were you mortified when you didn't win Strictly?
0: No. Oh, I did Strictly for a laugh. Again, you know, post Athens, I was miserable. I was absolutely miserable and I needed picking up, and Strictly was my pick me up. I finished in second.
1: Yeah, you
0: quite,
1: did.
0: You know, commendably, I think.
1: Some actress rather beat you, yeah.
0: So she was brilliant. Jill Halfpenny. I mean, yeah. I still can see that jive. Her jive was extraordinary and she was brilliant. She was really good.
1: And when you say you're good, you like dancing. That's a thing with you, but not just Strictly, but proper dancing. Yeah, I'm jumping around.
0: I mean, yeah. Listen. Had I not had my life of sport and discipline and all of that, I would have been probably a hardcore raver. Yeah, I love dancing. I love music. You know, I'm doing my big Sunday night clean in the kitchen. I've got my music on and I'm dancing around the kitchen while I'm cleaning.
1: Okay. And what about then what you've done as a career? I guess I may be missing something, but of course I see you now talking about athletics on the BBC. But you didn't immediately go onto the... I got this wrong. You didn't immediately just turn up, did you?
0: No, I didn't. I've been doing a lot more work, actually, behind the scenes. So I'm an ambassador for Youth Sports Trust. I'm very passionate about young people in sport and making sure that they have great opportunities in sport and within schools. And so that's what's been taking up a lot of my time mm-hmm. up and down the country.
1: When did you get back? When did the BBC come knocking?
0: 2009.
1: Mm-hmm.
0: 2009, I entered and I joined the team for the championships there, and that was good.
1: Tell us about that, because it's not something television, the bits and pieces I've done, it's not, actually it's not as enjoyable as the radio where you just open the faders and talk to people. There's a lot of hanging around, there's a lot of people, it's an industrial process, but you seem to have taken to it like a duck to water, is that fair?
0: I wouldn't say that. I think, like everything, when it's something very new, and it's, being on the other side is a different experience. Mm-hmm. Yes, I've been interviewed many a time over the years, but sitting and trying to critique and be fair and honest about people that you admire, that you know what they've gone through, you know, to get either their victories or their, you know, things that haven't gone so well, is not easy. Getting used to the technical aspect of the game as well is not easy. You know, voices in your head, you know, people talking in your ear while you're still conversing with the presenter of the mm-hmm. show. It's not easy. And for me, you're expected to hit the ground running. You know, you expect to be all-knowing, you know, to be succinct and get it right. And I think in the beginning, I probably wasn't that. But like everything, the more you do it, hopefully the better you get at it.
1: Off air, you told me, and I'm going to bring it up, I'm afraid, that Michael Johnson, who the great Michael Johnson, there's no, I mean, he should change his name to the great Michael Johnson, since that's what everyone ever refers to.
0: I think
1: to.
0: He would like to if yeah. you let him.
1: He sat in that chair where you are here on my Sporting Life, and I must say I found him difficult for the first half of the first half an hour of the show. I thought, I don't, is it me? I'm not getting on with this character. He's not, we're not responding. And then the kind of reservedness fell away and it was much better. And you tell me that's the way he is, and that you're actually his warm-up girl now.
0: Yes,
1: is that
0: I
1: right?
0: am. I call Michael the Iceman. I respect him so much, but yes, when he comes back and joins the team for the championships, you know, he has a certain way about him. But I'm quite light-hearted,
1: yeah.
0: And so I'm constantly elbowing him, ribbing him up, a little flirty every now and again. And, you know, so no surprise.
1: I know.
0: But then he lets his guard down and he just relaxes and he gives everything, you know. And I adore him, but he has a certain way.
1: Which takes us to the Olympics in 2012 in London. You're an ambassador for the Olympics. And you had, I imagine, the pleasure, you probably describe it as an honour, of being in that stadium for those 2 weeks when it was all going off around you. I mean, we sometimes forget that as well as all the amazing things that British men and women did, it was a brilliant Olympic Games in every other way. The 800 metres, I mean, I never thought I'd see a better runner than Sebastian Coe over that distance, but I have now. Sorry, I just have.
0: I wonder whether you'll ever see anything like that again. It was just so special. And for me personally, although I loved watching Jess, I loved watching Mo, Catherine Granger, all the British athletes, you know, that men's 800 metre race was probably the race of the games. It was just extraordinary. Brilliant.
1: And you mentioned Jessica Ennis, as she was then, Jessica Ennis Hill, she is now. When you see someone doing the event that you were good at, was that special for you, or are you being more critical? What did you feel when you watched her doing a thing? Because she was under pressure that even you could not have understood, because she was the poster girl, not just for our team, but for the whole global event, wasn't she?
0: I was so nervous for her. So nervous for her, because I just knew that it was a games that would change her life and would cement her in the British consciousness, I think forever, because no one will ever forget her face when she crossed that 800 metre line in first place. No one will forget that incredible 100 metre hurdles, you know, world record that she set in a heptathlon. But I was really nervous, because I thought, if she doesn't start well, how will that affect her? How will she compete? How will she bounce back? But she had the perfect start and just went on from strength to strength. She was just totally brilliant. And I'm glad I had a whole Olympics to get ready for that moment.
1: Mm-hmm.
0: You know, being in watching Beijing, being there for a little bit. She'd got the British record out of the way. She'd won that, and she'd taken that title. And so it was just, you know, you just had this anticipation of what might be. And she's such a fantastic person and ambassador. You want good people to do well.
1: And I love the fact that she is grounded enough that some months after the Olympics, I happened to be talking to her here on Talk Sport, ostensibly about the destruction of the stadium in Sheffield, which she's very passionate about. And, of course, the conversation got going about one thing and another. And I asked her about her preparations for athletics this summer. And she virtually said to me, well, I'm not going to do that much, am I? I'm getting married. And I love the fact that she was concentrating on an event in her life that, with all due respect to athletics, is very, very important. And she just said, well, I'll still be training, but I've got to get married. And I just thought, OK, there's a girl who's got her head screwed on. You know, it was an amazing night, one of many amazing. I still think that the moment of the Olympics as a television event for me was watching you jumping up and out of down that chair and screaming like a banshee. You may be a good dancer. I'm not sure about your singing. When it was Mo, wasn't it? When it was causing you to go absolutely ape, as we say, without the second part of that.
0: Yes. I mean, listen, it's, you know, anything long distance, you know, you have the drama, there's the build up, the anticipation, the cat and mouse, you know, drama that unfolds throughout the 5 and the 10,000 meters. But to see one of your own just coming through to take the
1: title. By which you mean
0: like
1: Arsenal
0: that,
1: supporter, yeah.
0: Yeah. Yeah. I'm not going to live this down, am I?
1: No one ever does. Eventually, it becomes a millstone on everyone's neck. Listen, thank you for that. And sorry, you were saying?
0: I was just saying it was just one of the most incredible races I've ever watched. It was brilliant.
1: You're listening to Denise Lewis and me, Danny Kelly, here on My Sporting Life.
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31: 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And Gunnell gets the gold! Gunnell's going to come through, and Sally Gunnell comes through to take the world title, and the world record has gone too!
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1: Over the course of the next 2 hours, she reflects on missing out on going to the 1984 Olympics.
32: I had to get the qualifying for the heptathlon. I missed it by something like 60 points. And then I did the qualifying time for the hurdles, and I believe I was second in the trials behind Shirley Strong, who went on to get a silver medal in LA. And they still didn't take me.
1: Competing against the Bulgarian great, Yordanka Donkova.
32: I just remember getting down on my marks. First time I'd ever seen her in the flesh. First time I've ever raced against her. And thinking, wow. And I just remember getting on her marks and looking, and she had no fingers. Her fingers had been chopped off. I lost my concentration completely.
1: And winning gold at the Barcelona Olympics.
32: I was really emotional, but I didn't feel like I was there. I felt like I was in this, in like a cocoon, a bit like a, you know, an out-of-body sort of experience.
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1: Sally, Jane, Janet, Gunnell, OBE, born the 29th of July, 1966 in Chigwell, Essex in England. Sally is one of the greatest ever British athletes, having won several major hurdling and relay titles during a career in which she reached the pinnacle of her sport. She began her time in athletics as a heptathlete and long jumper with the Essex Ladies Club before turning to hurdling, initially in the 100 metres where she won gold at the 1986 Commonwealth Games. In the late 80s, she began competing in the 400 metres hurdles, and it was at this distance she would become the world number one for three successive seasons. The highlight of this period was undoubtedly winning gold at the 1992 Olympics in Barcelona, with this success followed in the 1993 World Championship in Stuttgart, when she won the title in dramatic fashion by breaking the world record. Sally also won gold twice in the 400 metres hurdles at the 1990 and 1994 Commonwealth Games, the 1994 European Championships, the World Cup, the Goodwill Games, while further success was achieved in the form of four European Cup gold medals. She remains the only woman athlete to hold the four major track titles of Olympic, World, European and Commonwealth concurrently, and her achievements saw her made an MBE in 1993, while in the 1998 Queen's Birthday Honours she was made an OBE. After retiring from the track due to injury, Sally spent several years covering athletics for the BBC. She's written four books on health and well-being, while today she's involved in delivering motivational speeches and is a high-profile supporter of healthy and active family initiatives in the UK. On TalkSport this evening, I'm joined on My Sporting Life by the British Olympic great Sally Gunnell. Sally, welcome to My Sporting Life here on TalkSport. Getting very excited about the Olympics in Rio now. A successful one for Britain, you think?
32: I think it will be. I think, you know, obviously very tough after having a home game, and everyone keeps saying this. But at the end of the day, it is still the Olympics, and, you know, you work in this four-year cycle in whatever sport you do. So a lot of people, you know, they've been building up for this moment. There'll be some familiar names, but I think there'll be some new names that will come through and shine as well.
1: Well, listen, we've got plenty of time to talk about that, and over the course of the next 2 hours, we'll be chatting in detail about your life and athletics career, including winning Olympic gold medal in the women's 400 metres hurdles at the Barcelona Games in 1992, a year when these sounds and events were making the headlines.
3: Our top story tonight, the United States has a new president and the Western world a new leader, William Jefferson Clinton. The 46-year-old governor of the small southern state of Arkansas has ousted George Bush from the White House.
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7: Al Pacino. Chris O'Donnell. Scent of a woman.
8: And Christensen kicked out then. This is Vilfort. Oh, it's in! It is in! And it's Kim Vilfort!
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8: Total shock and disbelief. 22-year-old Andre Agassi in tears has won Wimbledon.
13: The shelling in Sarajevo, this was last night's performance, strains every aspect of life here.
14: Some legends will never be forgotten. Some wrongs can never be forgiven. Unforgiven.
15: They're breaking ranks, the Union Jacks are waving, and Nigel Mansell wins the 1992 British Grand Prix in terrific style.
16: I don't ever wanna feel like I did that day.
8: And it's Sally Gunnell now with one to go. Gunnell leads and goes for it. And she gets it right. Gunnell going for gold.
16: Take me to the place I love.
1: Yeah, music there from Ride, Pulp, Nirvana, Faith No More, Aphex Twin and Red Hot Chili Peppers. Bill Clinton is elected President of the United States of America. Scent of a Woman and The Unforgiven are cinema hits. Denmark win the European Championships. The Big Breakfast makes its TV debut. Andre Agassi wins Wimbledon. Bosnia's Declaration of Independence from Yugoslavia triggers a brutal war. Nigel Mansell wins the Formula One World Drivers' Championship. And tonight's guest on My Sporting Life, Sally Gunnell, wins gold at the Barcelona Olympics. All of those events from the year 1992. Sally, you were born just a day before England won the World Cup in 1966. What do you remember about the match?
32: Not a lot, actually. Funny that. My mum does say that I was born upstairs and above the lounge, and she literally came down with me, or, you know, the next day almost, and watched the whole match. But
1: she watched the game, did she, after having
32: really
1: you the previous day?
32: Yeah, she really remembers
1: it. Oh, that is brilliant. Actually, what I should say is that you had a different childhood from many of the guests on a programme, many of people listening to our voices now. You grew up on a large, I think, 300-acre farm in Essex. So you're near London, but you're having a sort of farm upbringing. Tell us about that.
32: Yeah, it was the nearest farm to London. I always remember that. And it was amazing because I just spent all my whole childhood just outside. Everything I was doing was climbing the haystacks and, you know, running up the field to see Dad. And, you know, and they often say, you know, what makes a champion in all sport? And one of the things is how active you are as a young kid. And I just think that that's probably so true, just having all that space that I did as a youngster.
1: This is one of your obsessions, of course, now, that children keeping fit. And we'll talk about that later. In fact, as we're doing this interview, I should make the point, Sally is not dressed for radio. No. Boy, oh boy, has she got her glad rags on. You're going to Parliament to talk to her about it, aren't you?
32: I know, I can see you looking at me thinking, gosh, she dresses smart each day.
1: Yeah.
32: No, we're off to Parliament. Yeah, I've got to go and speak within Parliament, or all around, you know, children activity. So, yeah, looking forward to it.
1: Was the farm arable or livestock?
32: We had a bit of both, 365 acres, I always remember that, and we had wheat and barley, but I know the cows was the main thing. So we had quite a large dairy herd there, but I just remember, you know, getting all the baby calves when they were born, getting them to suckle on the milk and just...
1: Amazing.
32: Yeah, and drinking the milk straight out of the sort of the coolers and things like that. I'm not sure you're allowed to do that now, but yeah,
1: you know,
32: my dad... Exactly, my dad always says, that's why you're strong.
1: Okay, well, we'll talk about your physiognomy a little later on and see why it is that you were such a brilliant athlete. Did you have sporting interests as well then? Did you grow up just being fit, or did you start to develop sporting interests?
32: I think we were sort of a sporty sort of family. Mum and Dad used to run at school, but and my eldest brother played football. The older one than me, the middle one, he hated all sports. But, you know, it was just a real farming life. You know, it was, nobody really knew about clubs and activities. And, you know, I guess I used to walk to the primary school, which was literally a field away. And I suppose the love came from once, you know, the primary school and being introduced to sport then, and just finding that I was just good at something. You know, it was that sort of opportunity. It was like, wow, I can run fast. This is good.
1: Because we'll come on later on, I think we should talk about it, you and I, to the fact that now there is an almost obsession in the nation with women's sport, getting women involved, young women involved, television programmes devoted to it, professional leagues in rugby and football and all the rest of it. When you were growing up, I suspect there were very few female role models for you to look up to and aspire to.
32: Oh, very much so. I mean, I think the ones that I started to look up to were sort of 1980 Olympics. And yes, I'd sort of, you know, started to watch athletics a little bit, but it was really gymnastics and Nadia Comaneci's and the Olga Corbett's and people like that.
1: But they were proper global superstars,
32: yeah,
1: weren't they?
32: They were really big
1: Nelly
32: names.
1: Kim.
32: Yep, all of those.
1: Tereshiva.
32: Oh, yeah. Wow. Where'd you dig that one from? And they were the ones that I was like, no, that's what I wanted to do. And gymnastics was a really big, strong favourite.
1: And you were good at it.
32: I did love my gymnastics. I could do backflips and somersaults.
1: Can you still do them?
32: No, nowhere near. And it's quite interesting because I was looking to join a club. My sort of parents said, we're happy to take you to a club now. You're 12 years old, blah, blah, blah. And I was going to go gymnastics just down the road in Loughton. And in the end, it was a friend from school that said, oh, I quite fancy going to the athletics. Why don't you come with me? And I just thought I'd be so much nicer going with a friend. And that was the decision. And I know now that I would never have, you know, carried on the gymnastics. That's just too much of a chicken. I wasn't brave enough by any means.
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32: I remember winning that race, you know, the first major championships, first race of any quality I've won, and feeling so embarrassed because I didn't know what to do. Unbelievable, but hang on a minute, do I go and apologise to Shirley, you know, all these sort of things. You know, someone, you know, says you go and do a lap of honour, you've never done a lap of honour. It was just awful.
1: So you hadn't developed the Usain Bolt arrow thing at the stage, had you?
32: I hadn't done any of it and just felt so out of character.
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5: Mm.
4: Been coach to Daley Thompson as well?
5: He had. I was at Essex Ladies Athletics Club, and his wife at the time, Sue, was part of the club. And he was just sort of like a figure that, you know, you knew was big within the sort of like British athletic. Yeah, athletics world. And he sort of just came up to me and said, look, you know, if you're interested, would you like to come and join in the group and be part of it and just see how you went? And I just remember thinking, wow. And you know, I suppose that the problem was that it was at Crystal Palace, and it met, you know, it meant an hour's journey, sort of two or three times a week.
4: So a massive, schlep, I think it's fair.
5: Exactly,
4: to say.
5: Yeah. Massive commitment at 14 years old. And I look back now, and I, you know, I didn't even think twice about it then. And I was really lucky that there was two or three others that he'd asked, which I think was really key. So their parents helped out, as well as my dad as well. And we used to go up to Crystal Palace, and used to come home and have a doner kebab on the way back.
4: Proper training.
5: Exactly.
4: And I understand in your role these days as a health advisor, you really advise the late night doner kebab.
5: Of course I do.
4: Thank you. I'm
5: exactly.
4: Very glad to hear that. And Bruce Longdon, perhaps because he couldn't decide which of the many things you were good at, you were best at, or perhaps because he thought you would make a good multi-eventer, he pushed you towards the pentathlon and then the new heptathlon.
5: That's it.
4: Those slons.
5: Too many of them, isn't there? I think his group was mainly sort of multi-events. So that's sort of where I was leading, because I was, you know, I was a really good long jumper and then started doing the hurdles and, you know, and I could do speed 200s and 800s.
4: Can you pick a shot up?
5: Well, that was the problem. We got to shot, javelin and high jump, and honestly, the three of those were complete rubbish. So I think eventually we got to a point in our career where he just thought, you know, I'm not quite sure this is going anywhere. And then that's when I sort of missed out on an Olympics.
4: Well, we should talk about this, because you're still, I don't know what the modern words are, you're a girl, aren't you? You're not the woman you grew up to be, you're a girl.
5: Yeah.
4: You're competing in the Olympics, the UK Championships, which are kind of Olympic trial, in June of 1984. You could have gone to LA.
5: Yeah, I would have been 18.
4: You did the heptathlon and...
5: Yeah, and the hurdles were both really strong events.
4: Tell me how you did it, how you did those things.
5: Yeah, well, I was 18 years old. It wasn't in my plan of the year. You know, we always used to set ourselves little challenges, and it was all to do with about juniors and development. And then all of a sudden, here I was, you know, one of the top seniors in the country and at heptathlon and the hurdles. And I had to get the qualifying for the heptathlon. I missed it by something like 60 points, something like that.
4: Well, I
5: don't know.
4: It was less than that.
5: Was it?
4: You missed it by 57 points out of 5,500.
5: Yeah, I remember.
4: I mean,
5: that.
4: Nowadays, of course, they'd send you for the experience and to learn.
5: Yeah, well, there was nothing like that. And then I did the qualifying time for the hurdles, and I believe I was second in the trials. Behind Shirley Strong, who went on to get a silver medal in LA, and they still didn't take me.
4: Why?
5: And I don't know. Maybe they thought that I was too young, and there was others that, you know, had
4: beaten me. Did it bother you at the time? Quite a good crease in your furrow now, but did it bother you at the time?
5: Do you know what? I look back at that point because I was disappointed, and I remember Bruce being really disappointed. But I remember, you know, with all these things, trying to find a positive, and it was about, do you know what? I'm going to make sure that next time I win the race, I ran the fastest time or whatever it is, and they have to be, you know, they have to pick me. And that's, you know, it made me, you know, aggressive and move on. And I guess that's what it was about.
4: You mentioned there taking the positives.

0: which of course is the ultimate modern cliche about sport in general. But are you a naturally positive person, or have you trained yourself to be positive?
1: I think I've trained myself, and I think the people around me have trained myself. Yeah, I'm, you know, I think that was probably the ultimate plus for me when I was on the track, is just how positive I was. But you know, it's come with me into my life now, and you know, there's always in my mind, there's always a way, there's got to work this out, you know, there's no such word as can't. And I always remember Bruce always installing me. So yeah, I would say maybe part of it, my mum and dad are pretty positive.
0: Well,
1: I must admit,
0: yeah, sure.
1: Do you know,
0: yeah,
1: what, there probably is part of them as well.
0: I think if you're farming 10 miles from central London, you yeah, probably have to be.
1: Exactly.
0: So I think after this, that disappointment, you decided you need to, or it is decided that you need to concentrate on one event. Who decided that? You, Bruce, a combination?
1: I think it was a bit of a combination, but I think I was a little bit more relieved that I didn't have to high jump and shot put anymore. And, you know, and we always did it. It was like, come on, let's just see what happens. And, you know, where do we go from here? So it wasn't like completely giving up the heptathlon, because it was a really good all-round basic
0: fitness regime. Yeah.
1: Fitness. So we used to do a piece of that. But, you know, the following year, it just took off, at, you know, almost. And it was
0: in the 110 metres hurdles. You should make a point.
1: 100 hurdles.
0: The 100 hurdles,
1: yeah,
0: is women's hand, yeah?
1: Yeah.
0: And so you were on the shorter of the hurdles.
1: Yeah.
0: But Britain and its athletic setup and the lottery and all that wasn't like it is now.
1: No.
0: You left school, 18. You stayed on and did your exams. I won't embarrass you about how you got on. But you had to make a living. What did you do for a living?
1: Oh, I did all sorts of things because... I worked in a bar as soon as I left school. I did a bit of temping with my secretarial course. And then I looked after some kids, did a bit of nannying. And it was really all around so I could be an athlete as my main, you know, priority in life. And I could train twice a day. This was serious business. But I needed to earn a living. You know, my mum and dad weren't going to support me. And, you know, we had no... you know, finance coming in, and you know, and I just—it was a few years of survival, really. Yeah, it was tough.
0: Let me ask you a question that is rude, and if you slap me, I'll understand. In the winter of 84-85, you go on a trip to a juniors national trip to Australia, New Zealand.
1: Yeah.
0: And there you meet the man who becomes your husband, John Big. Do you think you picked him because he was an athlete as well? It'd make it easier for you to be a full-time athlete.
1: Yeah, but then he lived in Brighton and I lived in Essex, so all the money was spent, you know, getting across
0: commuting.
1: The tunnel. Exactly, over the bridge every
0: time. We'll talk more about John and his influence with you a little later. You're obviously, as you say, the progress you're making in the hurdles was coming very quickly. By 1986, a year later, you're the number one in the UK, yeah?
1: Yeah.
0: Shirley Strong was still going, was she? But
1: yeah,
0: you were beating Shirley by then,
1: were
0: you?
1: She was then my role model, obviously.
0: She's a pretty brilliant runner.
1: She was amazing. She, you know, she'd won that silver medal in LA, and she was just a beautiful hurdler and pretty and all these sorts of things. And I guess, you know, it was the Commonwealth Games, and I'd wanted to get to the final. And I do always remember, you know, thinking, God, Shirley Strong's in this race. And all these names, and here it was sort of like, here I am, wow.
0: So in 86 you win the UK and the Women's Amateur Athletics Association Championships in those. And so off you go then to the Commonwealth Games, Edinburgh.
1: It was at Edinburgh, and you know, and I guess it was just about trying to get to that final. That's what I wanted to achieve, you know, just to get picked for my first major championships. That was an achievement in itself. And I, you know, I think there was a really good Australian girl called Glynis Nunn. I remember her, and then obviously Shirley Strong was in there as well. And
0: Can you remember the third English woman?
1: Wendy Gill.
0: Well, very good. Yeah.
1: She was, I think she got second in there.
0: Yeah.
1: But I remember winning that race, and it was the, you know, the first major championships, first race of any quality I've won, and feeling so embarrassed because I didn't know what to do. It was one of those scenarios where, you know, you know, unbelievable, but hang on a minute, do I go and apologise to Shirley? You know, all these sort of things. You know, someone, you know, says you go and do a lap of honour. You've never done a lap of honour in your life.
0: Do you get a flag?
1: Did you get a flag? It was just awful.
0: So you hadn't developed the Usain Bolt arrow thing at the stage, had you?
1: No, I hadn't done any of it, and just felt so out of character and so sort of like, wow, what's this going on about? And then, you know, didn't take long, and then, you know, you get to the home straight, you think, yeah, I'm liking this. This is... this feels good. So, you know, real first taster.
0: Well, look, I understand what you're saying about not knowing how to celebrate and all the rest of it, but you don't get to be the Commonwealth champion and to go on to be all the things you are without being competitive. So, talk to me about how competitive a person you are. You talk about positivity, but that's a different thing.
1: I think I must be very competitive, but I'm very competitive in things that I know I'm good at and I can do and I'm prepared in. John always says to me, you know, I'm quite good at picking things up quickly. You know, he taught me to play pool once and then that was it. You know, it's like annoying.
0: You're a pub champion now,
1: yeah, exactly. That annoying sort of thing. And but I've noticed since I've retired and you do little things, activities against the kids or whatever, mm-hmm. as my kids, and you're like, oh gosh, where did that come from? You know, this whole competitive streak. So yeah, you know, I do like that now, you know, after I love that feeling of being good at something, and yeah, that competitive streak.
0: Give the listeners some comfort then, Sally, that if you're good at picking things up, are you one of those people who is good at absolutely everything, or are you a barcode person, very good at some things, very bad at others?
1: I would probably
0: Are you a good driver?
1: Say, well, my husband might argue, I think I'm a good driver.
0: Are you a good cook?
1: I'm quite sensible. Yeah, I'm all right. I'm not brilliant. No, I wouldn't. I would say I am a little bit of, barcode. Never heard
0: barcode
1: that one.
0: Barcode person.
1: Bit of both, yeah. Sometimes I'm not good at it, then forget it.
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1: 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And I just remember getting on her marks and looking, and she had no fingers. Her fingers had been chopped off. And I think I was just overwhelmed by the whole thing, completely freaked out.
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0: Sally, after last tasting your first championship success in the 100 metres hurdles in the 86 Commonwealth Games, you then had to take a step up, I think it's fair to say, in quality into the 1986 European Championships, which in hurdling terms, really, you've only got the Americans. Yeah. And it's world level, isn't it?
1: Yeah, exactly. The whole event was dominated by the Eastern Bloc, so it
0: for
1: was
0: a variety of reasons.
1: Scary.
0: And you got spooked, actually. You finished sixth in your heat and failed to qualify in the European Championships. Mm. You got spooked at the start by one of the great runners of the time, but not an ordinary sort of person, Jordanka Donkova.
1: I know. I guess, you've gone from Commonwealth and you've gone to the Europeans thinking, wow, this is it. And then you realise that, in my heat, I'm lined up against the world record holder. And I just remember getting down on my marks, first time I'd ever seen her in the flesh, first time I've ever raced against her, and thinking, wow. And I just remember getting on her marks and looking, and she had no fingers. Her fingers had been chopped off. And I think my whole...
0: On one hand?
1: No, just on one hand that was next to me.
0: You're a human being.
1: I love human being. I lost my concentration completely and was like, oh, I never noticed that before or whatever else. And that was it. I think the gun went. And the gunnel didn't go anywhere for sure. And I think I was just overwhelmed by the whole thing, completely freaked out. And I learned a lot from it, but it wasn't one of my best races.
0: The following year, again, you started competing in the 100 metres hurdles, still the national number one, running a very respectable 13 seconds, very, very good. But in the World Championships in Rome, again... All the things you'd hoped for, all the things you'd practiced for, didn't come together.
1: No, again, it wasn't, I didn't perform on the day. I didn't run anywhere near my best. And I don't know, I think it's, I was starting to think, is it major championships? I suppose I was still, 20, still 20, yes. 21, something like that. So I was still young. So it was still a bit of a process. But, I was starting to struggle with little things. I didn't have enough basic speed that these guys had. They were breaking all sorts of records and things like that. And they were flat out, I'd come through strong at the end with my strength, but I didn't have enough basic speed.
0: Well, I mentioned those two failures because I know... We identify them as failures because, of course, they lead to something else. Then I guess sometime during the winter, sometime during your training, you all sit down. I don't know how these things work. I imagine it's at the side of the track with two cups of coffee and polystyrene cups, but you may tell me it's much more formal than that. There's a conversation about, look, you're really good at this event, but there's an event you could be better at.
1: Yeah. I remember Bruce coming up to me, and it was one of the last club races that we've had of the year, and he said, go and just run a 400 hurdles.
0: What, like that?
1: He'd
0: obviously been thinking about it now, hadn't he?
1: Well, do you know what? I've never had his conversation with him. He's not round to ask now.
0: No, he died in 2012, I think.
1: Yeah, he did. And I just wondered whether he always had it in his mind. And he always knew the heptathlon was a great basis. Concentrate on the short hurdles just to get that technique right. And then we'll move up when we're ready. And I really believe that he had that. And he just... threw me out, and he just said, right, go on then, go and run. And I think I ran 60 point or just under 60 with struttering into everything. But he obviously saw something, and I sort of quite liked that event. That wasn't too bad. And then we then went into the winter doing both, because I don't like to, concentrate or, throw all my eggs into one basket.
0: That's it, yeah.
1: But we then did a winter of both events. So we started doing a bit more endurance in there.
0: And tell me, if you can, in layman's terms, obviously the 100 metres hurdles and 400 metres hurdles, for a normal person to do it, it's just running and jumping. But at the elite level, there must be very different disciplines, are they?
1: Oh, they're really different. Yes, you've got to be technically good over the hurdles for the 400 hurdles, but they're a lot of my rivals that weren't, so they've just come from 400 metre flat running, so they've got real, need real strength. It's all about the stride pattern, and it's about running fast and running relaxed and conserving energy so you've got something for the end.
0: Whereas the 100 metres is 100 all about,
1: is just,
0: don't conserve nothing, and if you hit a hurdle too bad, you're going to go over.
1: Technically, you've got to be brilliant, and you just got to go as fast as you can.
0: Did you fall often?
1: I did in the 100 hurdles, yeah. And I have a permanent swollen right knee from the amount of times that I hit a hurdle, and which is, even now to this day, it's still swollen.
0: So you're leading with your left and you're hitting it with a trail leg.
1: Hitting it with my trail leg, yeah.
0: Okay. Well, whatever way you're hitting hurdles and all the rest of it, Sally, you must have been getting much, much better along with your coach, because in Birmingham, in the trials for the 88 Olympics in Seoul, having missed out on the previous Olympics, you break the UK record in the 400 metres hurdles for the first time, 55.40. You were to go a lot faster than that, but it's pretty good to go, wasn't it?
1: I think it was only like, I don't know, well, second or third time ever over the hurdles. And I just remember thinking, and people going, wow.
0: You mean in a competitive race? Yeah.
1: In a competitive race. Yeah. And people saying, wow, she's broken the British record already. So I did feel a little bit like, oh, okay, so maybe I'm quite good at this event. Because, you know, I still wasn't quite sure. I was a bit like, okay, whatever. So, yeah, I quite like this.
0: Talk to me about going to Seoul. You went to previous to that, you went to Tokyo to acclimatise, yeah?
1: Yeah, we went out to Tokyo, which was the holding camp, and it was an amazing place. It was the first time that I'd sort of been away, you know, somewhere that far from major championships, obviously. And, you know, and this whole holding camp beforehand was just a, you know, it was just a different sort of scene, really. And it was just, it was a bit fun, actually. I think that was the problem. I think it was about too much fun. And
0: you were down there with Linford Christie, your mate, who we're hoping to hear from a little later.
1: Oh, that'd be good.
0: Colin Jackson was there, Sally Ann Short, I think.
1: Yeah.
0: Joanne Mulliner, there was a few down there.
1: Yeah, Kim Hagger I shared a room with. We just had, it was called the Neon Centre, and it was a businessman's country club, which says it all, doesn't it? And it was this beautiful running track within all these trees, and you walk to sort of like your lovely sort of villa chalet sort of thing. And it was just, the whole thing was just amazing. And then was like this spa, and we were like, wow, this is, we're out here to race and train. We're, you know, we're having such a good time. It was, we had a real good joke. And I think that probably was that, and probably the Commonwealth a bit later on were the two fun trips that I remember before it all got all serious.
0: Yeah, of course. Well, if the preparation, you enjoyed the country club, I believe Carl Lewis turned up for a couple of days as well. The Olympic Village in Seoul did not meet with your approval.
1: No, I think we came straight back down with a bit of a bump. It was just... But, you know, again, it was the first time I'd been into an Olympic village. So the first feelings was, this is massive. There's so many people. There was eight of us in an apartment.
0: It's interesting you should say that, because it was high-rise blocks of flats that were going to be, I think, sold on later on and all. You're a farm girl used to the open air. And also, presumably, I think it was eight athletes per... flat.
1: Yeah, there's eight of you, you know, probably four of you in a bedroom sort of scenario, all sharing this space.
0: My big brother.
1: Yeah, a little bit. And it was just, you know what, it was just the first experience of it all, and it was just, it all just seemed a bit like, you didn't know anybody was, you couldn't find your friends if you got lost, you know, it was all those sorts of things. And, you know, you had to walk probably half an hour just to go and get some food in the food hall, you know, it was all that scenario.
0: Was the food any good?
1: No. Oh, gosh, no. I remember all sorts of just, thinking, I'm not going to touch that. And, you know, you're trying to race and train and all these sorts of things.
0: Is this because you're a serious athlete or a fussy eater?
1: I don't think I'm a fussy eater. It just didn't look particularly nice. And you weren't quite sure what you were eating, more to the point.
0: Yeah.
1: Sparrow's legs and whatever else. So we did have to sneak off every now and again for a good old,
0: Olympic
1: golden
0: McDonald's.
1: Arches. Yeah, you name it.
0: I don't know whether I should say you did brilliantly in the Olympics in Seoul or you disappointed yourself. I mean, you break the British record twice.
1: Yeah,
0: but
1: no.
0: You don't get a medal.
1: Oh, no, I was quite pleased. I was fifth in the final.
0: Yeah.
1: The sort of challenge was, could we get to a final? And so I was really quite pleased with fifth and breaking the British record. Yeah, it was the best that I could think.
0: I mean, I'm guessing that the standard, and you can tell me about some of the runners, was extraordinary, because you had to break the British record to finish fourth in the semi-final and break it again to finish fifth in the final. I mean, I think the gold medalist was the Australian lady, Debbie Flintoff-King?
1: Yeah, Debbie Flintoff.
0: She was a brilliant runner.
1: There were some really good East Germans that were in there at the time. I think for me it was...
0: Ledevskaya of the Soviet Union was second.
1: Yeah, got them all down there.
0: Yeah, got them all down
1: here. She was my rival for years.
0: Yes, and we'll talk about Tatiana.
1: Yeah, but I think what it allowed me, when I was fifth and I came away from those Olympics, and I remember thinking to myself, I can go somewhere in this. And that was probably the first time where I thought I could be a world champion or an Olympic champion.
0: That's interesting, because there was only the ninth competitive one you'd run. You'd broken the British records three times. You must have thought, I'm going to be queen of the world at this, and the British record's going to be 30 seconds before I'm finished.
1: Well, I just thinking I'm not very good at 100 hurdles now. We'll forget that one. And 400 is definitely it. So, yeah, roll on the next 4 years almost.
0: Can you give me a quick word then? I mean, it's very nice you talk about it, and it's a good place to stop. But I think Seoul is, whether we like it or not, Ben Johnson's name and that final, did that spoil it for the athletes, or is that something that really goes on in the press and in the media more than...
1: Well, it's the first time I'd really come across, you know, doping within our sport. And of course, it was just the rumour mill that was going on, and the, you know, and of course Linford, who we'd spent a lot of time with, had got caught up, and you know, we were, you know, chatting all the time, big groups with him and everything like that, and it was just all a bit of a shock. And then, you know, when you found out what happened, and then you read in the months and the weeks beforehand, and I just, you know, I was just a really naive young athlete, and you didn't know what this was going on, and it was probably the first time that I really became my eyes open to what drugs were all about within our sport and what people were taking, and you know, and we sort of, you know, you start to sort of clock what's going on.
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1: I had a bit of a ding-dong with Sandra Farmer-Patrick, who became, you know, a massive rival of me over the next few years, over the 10th hurdle, and words said in the canteen a little bit later on.
0: What did you row with Sandra Farmer-Patrick about?
1: Because she accused me of hitting her over the hurdle. I accused her of, her lead leg came over, and so we were just both, you know, having a little bit of a ding dong because.
0: Could you take her in a fight, do you think?
1: Well, she was about 6 foot.
0: That's my fear, yeah.
1: But yeah, I think I've got two older brothers, I reckon I could have done.
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0: Sally, we're still some way short of the 3 years where you're the world number one and rinse the entire world at this event. But you're getting pretty good at this sort of stuff now, if I might be saying, by 1990. Mm. The Commonwealth Games in Auckland, we talked about it off air and you were saying it's a bit weird because it was midwinter for British athletes. Yeah. But of course, it's the high summer down in New Zealand. I'll ask you which of these you prefer. You got a silver medal in the 100 metres hurdles, a gold in the 400 metres hurdles, and you also won a gold medal with the English ladies in the relay.
1: We did. Yeah, I mean, that was, I think, out of all my championships, that was the most funnest to be around. We had such a great time. And I did pretty well.
0: You mean off the track? You know?
1: Off the track, yes. But on the track, I did pretty well. And I think I was very relaxed. And because it was the middle of winter, what I mean by that is back here, we're in the middle of putting all the hard work in. So that's why I did all three events, because we didn't want to specialise too much, didn't want to bring too much speed into it. We want to try and get, you know, make sure the strength is in
0: there. Because
1: there's
0: a World Championships coming in the summer of 91.
1: Yeah, exactly. And it would have been really easy to miss too much. So I did all of them, but it was just fun. And then by the time you get to the relay, you're just like, you know, there's so much banter going on with the girls and you're just like, come on, let's get out there and you know, let's get in there. It's really good fun.
0: Talked about relay running. For instance, I've interviewed on this programme, all four of the members of the famous men's team that won the World Championship. And they all have different ideas about what relay running is, and it somehow it all leaks back into their own personality. What about for you? I mean, obviously, you were very good at it. You used to anchor the British relay team.
1: Yeah, I think because you're a hurdler, you're quite technical, so you know how to react really quick to situations. I think that really helps within relay running. You have to think on your feet, what's going on around you, and what position and stuff, which is really good. And I think, you know, to do 400 hurdles, you've got to be really strong. Often with those relays, you know, you have to hold yourself back and have that strength at the end. And if you know that's a plus and that's your positive sign, I think that's where, you know, the likes of Chris Akabusi and myself were really good over that last 100 of a relay because we had that strength in there.
0: Just for for me and other non-experts listening, often you would beat in the last leg women who were Olympic final standard 400 metre runners. But if you race them from blocks around one lap, how much would they beat you by in a normal race?
1: Oh, they'd be miles ahead. But, you know,
0: 5, 10 metres, how far?
1: Yeah, probably. I don't know. If, 5, 10 metres, something like that. But, you know, the other thing is that when you get out there, you know, the pressure's all on them because those athletes have just won a World Championships or an Olympic, whereas, you know, I'm a hurdler. So, you know, I don't do the flat. So you can just, you know, just get out there and you think, wow, you know, where's this hurdler come from? And you just the pressure's off a bit and it's just very different.
0: Relay teams, when they win, obviously they're all in each other's arms, men and women, crying and kissing each other, saying how much they love each other. Is that put on, or is there some kind of bond that gets, because obviously half the time you drop the baton and the whole thing's a disaster.
1: Well that's probably 4x1, 4x4, no, there's a real team effort, you know what I mean? It's we're all, you know, because I was hurdler, they were fours, and sometimes you get an 800 runner in there,
0: or John
1: 200.
0: Regis comes up,
1: exactly, so you're not competing against each other very often. So when you are there's not that real rivalry that sometimes goes on in your own individuals. But do you know what? You just really want it for the team. And I think it's just such a relief after always being the only one out there on the track. Pressure's all on you. You've got to go and perform in an individual. Whereas on the relay, yeah, you know, you can let the team down and you don't want that. That's probably the pressure. But you just can look up, you can look around, you can just take in the whole event and the atmosphere. And I think that's what I really enjoyed.
0: And I think being the anchor runner, sometimes you're 20 yards down, what are you going to do about it? But there's also, if you're just being the anchor runner, you just have such a chance to do something amazing, don't you?
1: Yeah, you do. But also, if someone's handed over to you and you're in the lead, you know, they've got you.
0: That's native, Sally. That's not what we expect. expect from you.
1: But then I used to. But then that's what I used to like. The more pressure, the better. That's what I'd told myself all throughout my career.
0: Okay, let's talk about then. You, as you say, you used the Commonwealth with no disrespect for any of the ladies you beat that time. You used the Commonwealth Games as part of a training regime leading up to the big event of the summer in 1991. Where you are rounding into, we expect, the kind of form that does see you become the world's best.
1: Yes.
0: Doesn't quite come off in Tokyo, though, does it?
1: No.
0: Tell us about that.
1: Not at all. So, what was that? 91,
0: yes.
1: Wasn't it? It was interesting because I think for me personally, it was about wanting to get a medal. And I know this sounds silly, but I almost, you know, that whole 4 years has been all about the Olympics. It wasn't about Worlds.
0: Mm-hmm.
1: So this wasn't the important year. It was about what happened the following year. And I sort of, in my mind, you know, it was about if we could get a medal, I think that's a really good stepping stone because it had always been like that. So actually, if I had won, would I have won in Barcelona the following year? I don't know, because that's a tall ask, you know.
0: Mm-hmm.
1: So to get that silver, even though I probably should have won it because I was in the lead.
0: Well, let's talk about it. You lost we heard about Tatiana Ledovskaya before.
1: Yeah.
0: You lost to Ledovskaya, the Belarusian woman. But people did say, and you're now agreeing with them, that tactically you should have won the race.
1: Oh, gosh, I should have won. Yeah,
0: What did you do?
1: Well, I was leading at the eighth hurdle and I went over and then all of a sudden I thought, oh, hang on a minute, I'm in the lead. Do I really want to do this? Am I, you know, the whole negative input came in. And then I did my normal, which I did loads of times in races, stuttered to the ninth hurdle. Had a bit of a ding-dong with Sandra Farmer-Patrick, who became, you know, a massive rival of me over the next few years, over the 10th hurdle. And words said in the canteen a little bit later on. And Ledovskaya did go on and run the perfect stride pattern and win that race. But I think what I was annoyed with myself. You know, I was pleased with myself a medal, but I was annoyed because I made a mistake. And I think that sort of spurred me on, really.
0: I've got another question, but I'm listening carefully to what you say. What did you row with Sandra Farmer-Patrick about?
1: Because she accused me of hitting her over the hurdle. I accused her of her lead leg came over. And so we were just both, you know, having a little bit of a ding-dong because
0: could you take her in a fight, do you think?
1: Well, she was about 6 foot.
0: That's my fear, yeah.
1: But, yeah, I think I've got two older brothers, I reckon I could have done.
0: We then have to talk about, you performed in a generation where, you know, there were suspicions about all athletes and about athletics. But what's been proven since is that in most of the old Soviet bloc, the old Soviet Empire, if you want to call it that, boys, girls, men, women from the age of 13, 14 onwards in gymnastic were being systematically doped by the state. Many of them had no choice. It was they didn't know anything else. What do you think, looking back on that now, when so many of your rivals were people who were involved in all of that?
1: Mm. Do you know what? It was a really interesting time because I never allowed it to enter my head. You know, so I purposely did not stand on that line and think, you know, she, look at her, you know, she's taking drugs, because that to me is a really negative input. And I knew that if I started worrying, you know, there's that whole thing. If you start worrying things that are out of your control, you can't do anything about them. So I actually rather not. So I never really went there. I didn't want to know what much about it. You know, yes, we were around, you know, likes of big people getting caught and things like that. But I wanted to stay quite innocent around it. So I didn't purposely go out and find out what testosterone did. I was never offered drugs. I never saw any of it going on. And I didn't want to allow it to get into me, into my head. And so I purposely just blocked it out. I never thought about others. It's only now when I look back and I, you know, I look at certain races and, you know, what's come out since that, you know, now, and I think, you know, and people sort of losing against people that have treated, and I sort of think, well, what would I have done and what would I, and actually I just wanted to be the best. I there was nothing in me that says I can't beat those girls. To me, you know, I'm the one. There's no reason why I can't still go out there. You know, I've trained hard for this, and, you know, I want to prove that I can do it cleanly.
0: I mean, you were so brilliant that you won all the titles that are available to you. We're going to hear about that in the second half of the show.
1: Mm.
0: What do you feel for fellow British athletes who you know to have been clean, or athletes from other countries you know to have been clean, who in their one big day, say they reached one major final and were beaten by somebody who we now know was a cheat?
1: Yeah, I do feel sorry for them. You know, maybe if I hadn't won my major championships, I wouldn't be sitting here today.
0: So,
1: you know, so positive about it all and all those sorts of things. But if you're now looking and you know, like Jenny Meadows and people, I do feel sorry for her because she would have been a very different athlete, you know, out there competing now if she had been able to win those medals.
0: She'd have won a different living.
1: Exactly. She would have had a completely different, because, you know, winning that Olympic Games changed my whole life overnight. That's the difference of winning those majors and what that can do. And I can really understand, and I can really, you know, I feel sorry for those guys because it is really tough.
0: One last question on this tricky subject, less tricky, but I would like to know your opinion, Sally. Do you think that the world records or the Olympic records of drugs cheats should be expunged from the record?
1: I think, if they have been caught, then yes, I think they should. But I don't think going back and rewriting the record books completely, or, you know, we know some of the Eastern blocks there and then, you know, should we rewrite those? Because, you know, they have never been tested positive. It's only hearsay. It's, you know, it's what we're going from. You know, and I look at world records, and I know I don't hold my world record anymore, but I look at world records and I look at, like, Jonathan Edwards, you know, he so should hold that world record, and there are world records out there that would be awful if they just completely got restarted again. So I think it is really difficult. But I think if someone has been tested and they've been, you know, banned from a certain competition and the medals taken away from them, and then they hold a world record, then yes, I think it should.
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0: I'm Danny Kelly. Welcome to part two of My Sporting Life with Sally Gunnell here on Talk Sport. Sally is one of the greatest ever hurdlers, having won several major titles during a career in which she reached the pinnacle of her sport. She began her time in athletics as a heptathlete and long jumper with the Essex Ladies Club before turning to hurdling, initially in the 100 metres, where she won gold at the 1986 Commonwealth Games. In the late 80s, she began competing in the 400 metres hurdles, and it was at this distance that she would become the world number one for three successive seasons. The highlight of this period was undoubtedly winning gold at the 1992 Olympics in Barcelona. With this success, followed the 1993 World Championships in Stuttgart, when she won the title in dramatic fashion by smashing the world record. Sally also won gold twice in the 400 metres hurdles, the 1990 and 1994 Commonwealth Games, the 1994 European Championships, the World Cup, the Goodwill Games, while further success was achieved in the form of four European Cup gold medals. She remains the only female athlete to hold the four major track titles of Olympic, World, European and Commonwealth concurrently. And her achievements saw her made an MBE in 1993, while in the 1998 Queen's Birthday Honours, she was made an OBE. After retiring from the track due to injury, Sally spent several years covering athletics for the BBC. She's written four books on health and well-being, and today she's involved in delivering motivational speeches and is a high-profile supporter of healthy and active family initiatives in the UK. On TalkSport this evening, I'm joined on My Sporting Life by the British Olympic great Sally Gunnell. Sally, one of the enduring images of what was an amazing Olympics for Britain, really, in 1992 in Barcelona, is your own fantastic performance. Saw you achieve the pinnacle of your career, which you've mentioned in this first half of the show, winning that gold medal. I mean, but in the build-up to that, it wasn't necessarily... You weren't in fantastic form. I mean, I know it's impossible. You stopped breaking the British record every fortnight for a start, hadn't you?
1: No, I mean, Sandra Farmer Patrick, American girl, was beating me in the races leading up to
0: really
1: it.
0: Really good runner, wasn't she?
1: Yeah,
0: she was
1: great, exactly. Yeah. And, you know, she was dominating it. And I sort of went into Barcelona with a chance of getting a medal. That's what most people thought. And I quite liked that because I knew that, you know, this is the moment. This is what I'd been working towards. And, you know, and I was still positive within my mind. So, and I quite liked that I was a bit of an underdog.
0: I guess you'd been beaten by Sandra Farmer Patrick in the run-up to him on more than one occasion. And every athlete is as fit as kind of Olympic athletes are, gets niggles, but there were little things going up to it. There was a meeting at Gateshead that everyone was supposed to attend. You weren't fit enough to go to that. When you were in the run to an Olympic championship, I presume you're one of the fittest 100 people on the planet, but did you feel like you were on the verge of being good enough to win an Olympic medal? Fit enough? Mentally strong enough?
1: Yeah, I mean, I knew it was all about what happened at the beginning of August. You know, it wasn't about what happened in June, July. They were just a process, all those races leading up to it. You know, the one thing that Bruce was really, really, it's good at a lot of things, but the one thing he was good at was getting me in the best shape for that one race, you know, and I really admired that. And it always had to be like the 13th race. Had to be that Olympic final, so I had to. So those races were a process that I had to go through, and yeah, do you know what? You're on such a fine line from putting the work in, from doing the speed work, from overtraining, from not training enough, and you know, and you just you're staying on that fine line, and it's a bit of luck. I always say there's a bit of luck involved. And I remember Linford and Colin going off down to Nice for their final sort of training camps and all these sorts of things, and I went to Portsmouth for mine. But do you know what? It was fine. I remember being in Portsmouth, watching the Olympic opening ceremony from Barcelona.
0: Why didn't you go for the opening ceremony?
1: We never did because the athletics was always at the end. end of the whole programme. So
0: after 2 weeks of blinking swimming.
1: Well, yeah, exactly. We've got swimming. And then if you get into the Olympic Village, you end up eating too much because there's free food and you get bored, so you just eat. So the idea is you go in at the last minute. So I sat in a hotel in Portsmouth watching the opening ceremony and getting really nervous and thinking, hang on a minute, I'm going to be there. But also knowing that, you know, this next week was the most important point of my life so far.
0: So you fly in halfway through the 3 weeks of the games.
1: Yeah.
0: I've got to ask you, how did you find the Olympic Village this time, Sally?
1: I was a bit more used to it. And it was a bit, it wasn't quite as big and daunting. And there was only two of us in a room. So it was much nicer.
0: Who did you room with?
1: Jenny Stout. Yeah, she's still a friend now, real good buddy. And we always, you know, we used to really feed off each other. And you had to have positive people around you, because if not, you know, it's no go zone. So yeah, she was really good, the pair of us are getting ourselves going. And
0: in my mind, and forgive me, this may be my mind, Olympic Villages are a bit like spring break at American universities.
1: Oh, yeah.
0: In my mind, there's loads of extremely fit, very young people. Is it kind of a madhouse of flirtation and running around and dormitory hopping?
1: Not far off. And of course, the swimmers had finished and they would come back at 4 o'clock in the morning and you'd hear them come back. And
0: why haven't they gone home?
1: Well, exactly. You know, it was a nightmare, but that was all part of it. You take your earplugs, you take your eye mask, and, you know, you go to sleep and you learn to block all those things out and sleep during the day. But that was all part of it.
0: Okay, so you're in the Olympic Village and the swimmers are keeping you awake. Funny, it's always the swimmers you get blamed for this,
1: swimmers.
0: Isn't it?
1: Yeah. It is always them.
0: Their life is ridiculous. I mean, you train hard there, but getting up at 4 o'clock in the morning to swim doesn't strike me as being a natural way of carrying on at all.
1: No, I say
0: so. Tell us about the competition and how you got on in Barcelona.
1: Yeah, I mean, it's a process, the heats and the semis, and actually you're more nervous for the heats because, you know, the worst scenario is that you get knocked out in a heat. That it's like, whoa, no, I really don't want that. That would be awful. So once you get the heats out the way, you're in a sort of a process then, and you can move on and you start to get a bit more positive. And the heats and the semis went very much, you know, how they should. Sandra was obviously winning the other heats and winning the other seniors.
0: Were you one of those who was quite happy to glide in third in your heat just to get through, or did you have to win? You actually did win both your qualifying heat and your semi-final.
1: Yeah, I wanted to run really easy. I didn't want to be flat out. I wanted to cross that line and know that I've got plenty more in there. But as it happened, you know, I was in great shape and, you know, won the semi in a pretty good time of just, you know, cruising around. And it just gives you, you know, really big confidence that you can stroll off that track. You don't have to bend over with knackered. You can stroll off that track.
0: No vomiting on the track.
1: No, you think, right, this is it. Bring it on. And, you know, that whole psychological game, again, is really important.
0: But it's really hard in your event because you do have to run to the hurdles, in between the hurdles.
1: You can't
0: dawdle around.
1: No,
0: can you?
1: You have to sort of keep to what you have to work out what stride pattern you're going to do. And I'd go easier on the heats and the semis, and then just come home on a you know 17s, which is what we did, rather than stretching to 15s, which is what we did in the final 16s.
0: When you're flat out, yeah.
1: Yeah, exactly. So we just kept it very much, you know, as smooth as possible, and that was the best way.
0: Talk to us about the build up to the final. And the moments before the final, because of course there's a full start and the final itself.
1: Yeah, I mean, do you know what? People sort of say, God, did you know you were going to win and you looked so confident? I wasn't. I was absolutely petrified. I knew I was going to win when I stood on the line. I suppose I was confident, but I also knew that, you know, I had to still go out and do it. You know, it's
0: not
1: guaranteed.
0: You knew you were going to win.
1: Yeah,
0: that
1: I knew.
0: That must be a wonderful feeling.
1: Yeah, I knew I was in the best possible chance. I knew that I'd done everything good that I could do, and it was a bit like, if you don't do it now, you may never get this chance again. And I, as I said, I feed off pressure, so I actually put more pressure on myself.
0: the Tatiana Ledezkaya keeps turning up in these stories. She false started. Do you think she false started because she knew you were going to beat her?
1: I don't know, did she sit on purpose? I do remember walking back thinking, oh my God, it would have been all been over now. And that was what's going through my mind. You know, it was like, right.
0: 13 seconds, yeah.
1: Yeah, 5 minutes and this whole thing's going to be over. Just give it your best shot and then you can deal with whatever later. You know, it was all those sorts of thoughts, really. So I do remember that false start thinking, oh, it would have been all been over now. Come on, keep focused, keep focused.
0: All right, so do you want to tell us what happened or do you want to hear the race and tell us how, what happened after it? Which way do you want to do
1: it? Do you know what? I don't really remember any of the race.
0: Okay, well, this might jog your memory somewhat. Here is this is the race in which you win your gold medal at the 400 metres hurdles at the Barcelona Olympics.
7: This time they go. Hemmings very slowly away in lane number 7. Sally Gunnell's gone very quickly into the first hurdle. The first to rise right on the outside is Letta Sky, the world champion, into hurdle 2. And Sally Gunnell losing ground on Farmer Patrick down the back straight. It's Letta Sky leading on the outside, but Farmer Patrick's gone very quickly and Gunnell beginning to accelerate. Approaching the halfway stage, Farmer Patrick, Letta Sky and Sally Gunnell, the big three at the moment. And it's Farmer Patrick with Sally Gunnell now beginning to close. Gunnell now closing all the time on Farmer Patrick. She's got her under pressure. And Letta Sky on the outside. Three to go. Farmer Patrick and Sally Gunnell absolutely together. Letta Sky is struggling on the inside. Vickers. And it's Sally Gunnell now with one to go. Gunnell leads and goes for it. And she gets it right. Gunnell going for gold. And Gunnell gets the gold. Farmer Patrick in second place. Janine Vickers is third, 53-23, outside the Olympic record. She won't mind a little bit about that. A tremendous run. And the women's captain has done for the women's team exactly what the men's captain did for the men's team. Linford Christie went to gold, and Sally Gunnell has got the gold.
0: The great David Coleman there. Though I watched this last night in preparation for the programme. He was right that Sandra Farmer-Patrick had gone out very quickly and led you through the first 200, 250 metres.
1: Yeah.
0: But David hadn't realised how much you'd close. By the time you got to the top of the home straight, you were winning that race. Yeah. And it took David a little while to realise.
1: Yeah, like,
0: maybe he was afraid that he wouldn't do it, but he left it until he was absolutely sure you were going past her. He didn't mention it.
1: No, I knew. I always know in those races, she will go off as hard as she can. And I go off slow. You know, I don't remember any of the race, which is silly. I couldn't have said to you, oh, I know she'd gone off hard for the first two. I wasn't even. I knew what I needed to do. And, you know, I just was just focused so much on that. The one key bit I remember crossing my mind, because I mucked it up the following year in that world, was when I went over the eighth hurdle. I said to myself, right, you can do this. And I'd rehearsed that voice in my mind because I knew it had to be a positive. And, you know, coming across that eighth hurdle this time, and I knew what stride pattern had to go. I'd rehearsed it in my mind, and it was so I injected that thought into it, and then I just went for it. Mm-hmm. So, yeah.
0: And then you have what very few people get. Lots of people run in Olympic finals. The music plays, the flag goes up the pole, you've got the medal around your neck. You can do like Daly and do a little jig. Or you can stand there blubbing like a child. I know I'd be on the blubbering end of things. What about you?
1: I was really emotional, but I didn't feel like I was there. I felt like I was in this, in like a cocoon. You know, it was a bit like a, you know, an outer body sort of experience, because, you know, you'd rehearse the race and you'd rehearse crossing the line, but you'd never even allowed yourself
0: to go. That's tempting fate to rehearse that.
1: Yeah, exactly, to go any further. So this whole piece was just unbelievable, and I couldn't take it in. I couldn't. I always said I just wished I'd had a box that I could just, you know, can I just put it all in, please, and just look at it later for the next 50 years. But, you know, and so I was just in awe of what was going on around me, and yeah, really emotional at the same time, but yeah, amazing.
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1: I didn't know I won. 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I didn't hear about the world record until I was just hitting the back straight, because it hadn't even crossed my mind. You know, it was about winning. It always was about winning in the majors.
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3: Sally, you are Olympic champion in Barcelona. A wonderful memory for all of us, and I'm glad it was for you, even though you didn't remember how you did it. Your life was really changing. You're Olympic champion and you get married immediately after, well, a couple of months after the Olympic Games. Tell us about how much your life changed.
4: Oh, gosh, enormously. And I guess, you know, we wanted to do the wedding afterwards when I didn't do any preparation and we just, you know, just went with family and friends and we had a lovely occasion. But I don't think, again, I wasn't expected for how walking down the street or people peering in your window and people talking about that moment. And you're like, wow, you know, what's going on? And I guess, my whole life completely just turned. And it took quite a while for me to adjust, really, because I'm quite a private person. And, you know, I love my little sanity at home. And I felt like that was all being lost. And I couldn't be who I wanted to be almost. But, you know, I am just the same person.
3: So other than athletics tough. Kit, did you get any free stuff?
4: Oh, I'm just trying to think now.
3: Well, listen, I'm asking you this. If I was a baker and you came in and bought two loaves of bread and three cupcakes, I'd say, take those, love. That was just great.
4: I think it was getting little bits and pieces, but some of the opportunities, meeting some of the, you know, like Bruce Forsyth and people like that. You know what I mean?
3: It was when did you meet Bruce Forsyth?
4: Oh, and all sorts. Spice Girls we used to go to. You know, it was all those sorts of, you know, fun thing that you just think, wow, I'd never have that opportunity to do any of that. And, you know, here you are.
3: Did you like it? But other than the privacy thing, sorry.
4: I did and I didn't. I did and I sort of made the most of it, but it did start to affect my training. And, you know, we were then going on to a world championships the following year. And I did get a bit to a panic where, hang on a minute, am I training hard enough? You know, things have changed now. Everybody's out to get you. You know, you're the champion. You're the one to knock down. And, you know, are you doing this properly? Or sort of thing.
3: Okay, well, one of the people who was an exact contemporary of yours, indeed, he was often the champion, the captain of the men's team, while you were captain of the women's team. We heard about him in David Common's commentary there, Olympic champion himself. I'm delighted to say your great friend and colleague and somebody whose opinion I will really value on what you did for British athletics. Delighted to say it's Linford Christie.
5: How you doing?
3: I'm very good. Sally's here as well.
4: You all right?
5: Hey, Sally, how you doing? How are you?
4: Thank you for this.
3: I can tell from the way you're already laughing, Sally. You obviously got on very, very well, Linford. Talk to us about Sally Gunnell, the athlete, first. We'll talk about her as a person later.
4: Oh, no, do I have to listen? That's embarrassing.
3: Yeah, you do. You do have to listen.
5: No, Sally is the athlete. I always say, Sally for me is the greatest British athlete ever.
4: Aww.
5: You know, and I'm not saying that because she's there, but, you know, she's won everything plus world record. You know, you can't get any better than that, and no one has surpassed that yet. So to me, yes, Sally is the greatest British athlete ever.
3: And Linford, you coach athletes
4: now,
3: so he wasn't so bad. No, and you know about these things. I mean, looking at Sally, she's not a great big strong, you know, like an Amazon or something. What was it about her as a runner, physically and mentally, that allowed her to beat people who are perhaps more physically talented than her?
5: Well, yeah, I mean, you see, what was Sally had self belief, and I'm taking a little bit of that credit because I was always on before Sally. And so, therefore, every time I had to compete, you know, Sally didn't want me to outdo her. So, of course, you know, she made sure that she wasn't left behind. You know, she always wanted, you know, as a captain, you know, she led by example. And I think that, you know, that is one of the great things about it, you know, Sally
4: it's
5: being
4: true.
5: Captain. And in those days, also, being captain, it was sort of like a token thing. But, you know, Sally made it a job, and she went out there and she did what she had to do to motivate and get the, you know, the rest of the, not just the women team, but also get the men's team, you know, out there and trying to do as best as you can.
4: I do remember. I remember him winning in 92 and actually thinking, oh, no, he's won now. That means I'm going to have to go. Because you didn't want... I didn't want him to have all the glory when we got back. You know what I mean? I was thinking, no, hang on a minute. I don't want him to have all the glory. I want a bit of this. So it was real. Like, right, let's get out there and do it. So, yeah.
5: But also, we

0: had fun though, didn't we? I mean, you know, and I always say is that in those days, you know, we were focused and we wanted to do well, but at the same time, we enjoyed ourselves. We had fun doing what we did, and we loved it, didn't we, really?
1: Yeah, we did. I mean, we spent so long, you know, sitting around hotel rooms, and it was really, you know, there was Colin as well. There was the three of us, wasn't it? Often that had to hours and hours of, you know, cups of coffee and tea and whatever else, and you know, and the banter and the joke, especially from this man here, that used to go on. But you know, it kept you alive, and it and you know, and you just fed off each other, and I think that was really key. It was a really, you know, we were quite a tight knit little group then,
0: and yeah, it kept us relaxed, you know. Yeah. And the thing is, like, we would be playing, we'd play cards, you know, even the day before we were due to compete, we would do, you know, whatever we could, really, just to, you know, stay relaxed, because we knew, you know, how tense the competition was going to be. Mm. But, you know, you've got to stay relaxed, you know, to go out there and do it.
2: And it's clear from what you've already said that as a person, Sally is, you know, she's already described how positive she is, competitive, but also a good person to be around, yeah?
0: Oh, definitely. Sally was always a great person to be around. You know, we just had so much fun. And, you know, I got to say, I always think the best way to be an athlete and to be successful is to enjoy what you do. And, you know, that's just what we did. And Sally also, she was a little bit like me, although, you know, I wasted a lot more time, you know, in my early days. But, you know, Sally went, she did 100 hurdles and, you know, then she moved up to 4 hurdles and everything else. And you know, it takes a lot of, you know, hard work and dedication, you know, and I suppose a lot of guts to make that transition, because she was virtually world class, you know, all of them.
2: Yeah.
0: She ran the 4x4. I mean, poof.
2: Well, Linford, I don't think you... I'm glad it came from your lips. I was going to say later in the show that she is Britain's greatest ever athlete, because she did hold all 4 of the titles together and a world record. It would have sounded a bit argumentative from me. From you, it must be the truth. So thank you very, very much indeed.
1: Oh, thanks,
0: you're
1: mate.
0: You're so welcome. Oh, Sally, I wish you all the best. Anyway,
1: thank you. Catch up soon. Bye.
0: Cheers. Take care. Bye-bye.
2: Yeah, the great Linford Christie there. And our thanks to him for joining us here on Talk Sport and for really bigging up Sally Gunnell, let's be honest. As I said there, he can say it. If I'd said it, it wouldn't have meant anything, but he said she's Britain's greatest ever athlete.
1: Quite nice to hear from him.
2: Yeah. One of this, of course, is because you win all the titles that you can possibly win following the Olympic Games the following summer, Stuttgart in Germany, and the World Championships. Mm. Another absolute triumph for you.
1: It was, but do you know, it was the race that I learned most about myself. And, you know, people sort of say, what's your highlight? And you say Olympics, but I think Stuttgart and this World Championships was the one where, you know, I shocked myself, who I was as a person. And I think a lot of that was because I was struggling with people's expectation and the pressure. And then I ended up getting ill beforehand, and you know, I was then scared of failure, and do I drop out, and do I put myself, you know, all these thoughts were going through my mind. And literally that week before the final, I decided that, you know, I'd take each day at a time and see how this cold was. And you know, when I stood on that start line to the world, I was nowhere near as positive as I was.
2: No, well, I guess part of that is you'd had a cold beforehand.
1: Yeah.
2: All the things you talked about. In the semi-finals, Sandra Farmer-Patrick ran faster than you. She's always doing that, isn't she?
1: Yeah.
2: And then another lady who I'm going to have a go at this, Margarita Ponomarieva. She was a very good runner too. Had run faster than you. And I think we heard from Linford there about your great friendship with Colin Jackson. And am I right in thinking that between that semi-final and the final, he sat you down and gave you what can only be described as a good talking to?
1: Yeah, I think we all did, in a funny sort of way. I was not in the best place. You know, I'd got 48 hours to get to that final, and I knew that the only way I was going to be out there to go out and run is to, you know, have this mind sorted and to get out there and be positive. And yeah, we chatted to Linford, chatted to Colin, and Linford had won the gold medal. I think Colin had just won. He was ahead of me and had broken a world record. And, you know, part of me was thinking, oh, my God, both of them have done this. I've got to go and do this. And I just stood on that line fighting that voice in my head that kept saying, oh, can I do this? And am I good enough? And I just wouldn't let it happen. I wouldn't let it get in there.
2: Well, we can hear the closing stages of the 400-metre hurdle final at the 1993 World Championship in Stuttgart when you not only become world champion, but you break the world record doing it.
3: Gunnell, just a metre down on Farmer Patrick at the moment, the American from the Britain, and the Russian in third at the moment. Gunnell now moving into the home straight. Three hurdles left in this World Championship final. Sander Farmer Patrick leads. Gunnell in second place. Gunnell comes fast and he's got to attack her hard now. Gunnell from Farmer Patrick, and Gunnell and attacking her on the line, and Gunnell's going to come through, and Sally Gunnell comes through to take the world title. Farmer Patrick is second, Palomary over is second, and the world record has gone too. The world record set by Marina Stepanova of the Soviet Union, the former Soviet Union in 1986, has been taken apart. It stood at 52.94, and this young woman is the Olympic champion, the world champion, and the world record holder. What a wonderful performance. She now knows the realization that she's taken all her ambitions in one race.
2: You're made of tougher stuff than me. There's tears in my eyes. That's not about yours.
1: No, it was...
2: You didn't know you'd won.
1: I didn't know I won. I knew it was close. Didn't know I'd actually broken the world record until I started realising, someone had told me I'd won, and I started doing my lap of honour, and it wasn't, I didn't hear about the world record until I was just hitting the back straight, because it hadn't even crossed my mind. You know, it was about winning. It always was about winning in the majors.
2: I mean, very quickly about the world record, because it seems to me, an outsider to your sport, a world record will one day be taken from you, the Olympic gold medal, the world championship medal, that they can never take it back.
1: Oh, gosh, and world records never even crossed my mind. It wasn't even in my thought path. It was always about winning the majors. And it was a bit of a, yeah, it was a bit of a bonus. You know, I wasn't expecting it. And it was like, wow, I didn't, and I ran quite fast, you know, because... You know, my time before that was, you know, 53 seconds, and I even thought I could actually run 52-something. I was like, gosh, this is amazing.
2: How long did you hold the world record for?
1: Was it 1 year? No, 2 years. And I had to interview the person as she crossed the line and she'd just broken my world record, and I was working for the BBC, and they said, do you mind going to ask to interview her? And part of me was like, do I really? Have I got to go down there? And it was me as nice as pie, of course.
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1: 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And it's funny because I called a press conference. I didn't speak to my coach, my husband, nobody, and I announced my retirement.
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2: Sally, you also won the European Championships in 1994, which meant that, as Linford Christie said to us earlier in the show, it happens to very few athletes, very few. You're the Olympic, World, European, Commonwealth champion and the world record holder. I mean, of course you didn't set out to do that, unless you can tell me you did, but it's an amazing thing, and it doesn't... I mean, I can't remember the last time anyone did that.
1: No, has... I mean, it's a funny thing, because you don't set out. In your mind, you think, oh, I want to be one of the elite athletes. And it's sort of a bit of a title that you get given without you realising it, you know. And I think more has been made of it since Greg Rutherford, has, you know, mm-hmm. last year. So all of a sudden it's like, yeah, wow, I'm one of them. And I suppose to be the only woman.
2: Apologies to Greg there. I forgot. Yeah. Oh, he did it as well.
1: Yeah.
2: And everybody says, oh, he can't jump very far, can he? You know, he keeps jumping further than everybody else. And that seems to be the trick, doesn't
1: it? Exactly. So it is. And it has become this sort of little elite group. And it's just really nice to be part of it. And, you know, and I suppose just for people to remember that about you, really, because sometimes you forget.
2: Yeah, quite. It was Linford Christie who said it, so I'll say it too.
1: Yeah.
2: To my mind, it makes you certainly the greatest female athlete this country's ever produced, and with all due respect to some wonderful people, I'll say it, and there it is. Of course, that amazing 3 years in the sun where you... Sometimes you won easily, by your own admission, you knew you were going to win. Sometimes you had to find other things in yourself. Mm. That has to come to an end. Athletics isn't about endless triumph. It just doesn't work like that. You're injured throughout 1995, and you go to the Olympics in Atlanta in 1996, where, in contrast to much of the things we've heard on the programme so far, you could argue you had your lowest point in your career.
1: Mm. It was the lowest point, and I guess, you know, I was carried off the track with an injury. I had a bone spur removed, so I was struggling to get back. Looking back at it all now, it was a really interesting time, and I sort of think, you know what, I found it really hard to motivate myself to be, you know, I'd got all those titles, that's, you know, in my mind, and I found it really hard to motivate myself to say I want an Olympic gold medal. And whether that was part of it, whether I wasn't hungry enough, because you still got to have...
2: Well, that's very interesting, because...
1: Yeah, you have to be
2: hungry.
1: People
2: say you're a professional athlete, you go from tournament to tournament, but if you have achieved virtually everything, I'm sorry, again, at the back of professional athletes... They're human beings, and it may be difficult to get yourself
1: up. Yeah, I think I did, but I think now that's something that I admire in people that can be going year after year, and I think often through adversity, when things like to come back when I had those niggles and be carried off the track in Atlanta, you know, that was a really low point, and for some people they would have been able to do that, and I didn't quite know how to get that right, so that was frustration.
2: I mean, because much of your career is a fairy tale, there's this kind of fictional part of this as well, isn't it? You're carried off broken, no longer Olympic champion, on the exact day that most athletes dread their 30th birthday.
1: Was it my 30th?
2: It was your 30th birthday. And
1: not people, a lot of celebration.
2: No, well, people will always think, after that, you know you're not going to get much better, whatever it is you're doing. Because your body loses some of its suppleness. So I guess the rest of the time, the next few months, must have been thinking about what you're going to do. And you did decide to retire. How difficult a decision was that?
1: Well, no, I decided that I didn't want to retire on that low note.
2: Yes.
1: So we ummed and ahed. And I think, do you know what? When you start getting retirement into your head, you know what? Forget it. Because I think that's, again, that's such a negative thing. And I started thinking, shouldn't I? And then I decided that we'd go on another year and as a world championships and try and finish on a higher note. And in hindsight, you know, should I have done that? I don't know.
2: What happened to you? Did you even get to the world championships?
1: I did get to the world and pulled a calf muscle in the heats, semi-final, something like that, and didn't get through to the next round. So yeah, finished on that. And it's funny because I called a press conference, I didn't speak to my coach, my husband, nobody, and I announced my retirement.
2: How did that go back at home?
1: It didn't go down very well. You know, I'd had this whole team that I'd communicated for every little section all my life, and here I was taking control. But do you know, when I announced it, it was the biggest relief ever, and I just knew that it was the right thing. It was the right thing to do.
2: Did you have a clue what you were going to do? We'll talk about the next section, what you did do. I mean, obviously, you hadn't started your family then, but did you have a clue what you were going to do? That's the problem with being an athlete, is that you're 30, the vast majority of your life still lies down the road, doesn't it?
1: Well, do you know what? That was part of it. I did have a clue. I knew what I wanted to do. I'd started thinking about that. And that's why I said, if you start thinking about your time and getting into things into place, it's quite a negative thing. But I had done that, and I'd got lots of exciting things happening, and I wanted to have kids, and I got, you know, being offered all sorts of different things. So there was temptations elsewhere. And I think that probably was, you know, underlining factor as well.
2: We'll come back to what you did in the intervening 20-odd years since now. Thinking about the girl running through the haystacks on the farm 10 miles from central London, thinking about the woman with all four of the major championships and the world record under her belt, to use an expression. How do you look back on your athletics career?
1: Do you know, I still sometimes feel like I'm the girl that's in the field and not the person that achieved all that. And I guess, you know, yes, your life changes, but I think I've had a really great people around me that have kept my feet on the ground, and I don't think I've changed much as a person.
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2: Sally, after your retirement, we saw an awful lot of you on the television, being very excited about athletics, particularly. You worked for the BBC for years. How did that come about?
1: I did. And do you know what? I loved it. I did 8 years with them. I had three babies throughout that time, planned my whole family throughout it. And, you know, I was just very lucky to be at the end of some of the best races, and you know, to interview Kelly and people like that was just quite amazing. And I guess the bit that people didn't see was, you know, you're not just at the major championships, you're at the cross country for a weekend, and the husband's left at home with the three kids. So I did get to that point where, do you know what, I don't need to do this. I need to be at home more.
2: Well, actually, this is a very good point to introduce our next guest, and we'll find out whether most of this stuff you've been talking has been made up or not. I'm delighted to say your husband John joins us now. Hello, John.
11: Hi, nice to speak to you all.
2: Well, of course, you've spoken to Sally many times, I think it's fair to say, yes?
1: A few
11: yes,
1: times.
11: I have, of course.
1: I've told him to be nice this morning to me.
2: John, let me ask you, I mean, you were a good athlete yourself, and these days, of course, you're the endurance director for the whole of our athletics programme, so you know about all this stuff. What was it like to have a brilliant athlete in the house?
11: Well, you know, being close to talented people is very special, I think, and, you know, I've been really privileged over the years to, as a young lad, grow up with Ovette and being sort of like close to him, seeing how he trained, and then, you know, meeting Sally and going through her whole career. It's very special times because, you get to see how these, what I call elite people, perform, and it's quite stunning at times. They seem to handle pressure like nothing. You know, it's incredible what they can do.
2: I mean, of course, those of us mere mortals, including you and I in that, John, yeah, we want to hear the story about the time she came home and was terrible and bad-tempered because she'd come third in a race or something. Did Sally bring her stuff home with her from the track or differently?
11: You know, again, I think this is a trait of really good high performers, is that they tend to have this ability to, you know, be massively disappointed when things don't go right and, you know, very hugely highly critical of themselves. But they also are very good at putting it where it needs to be. And I, you know, one of the things Sally used to do very, very well, she used to say to me, it's done now, I'm going to leave it at the track and we get home and tomorrow's another day, you know. And that's what she would do. And, you know, I think it's a trait I've seen time and time again. And luckily, young Charlie, one of my athletes at the moment, is showing a similar trait. I think it's, you know, it was so easy. It's a great British trait, I think, of British people to sort of, you know, always fixate and focus on things that sometimes don't go quite well. But I think, you know, you've got to learn from them, absolutely. But then you've got to let go and move on.
2: And John, I mean, that's the mental side of Sally.
11: Yeah.
2: But you're also in a position, because of your coaching background, to tell me why she was such a great runner.
11: Yeah, well, she was just a great all-rounder, really, to begin with, I think. You know, she had great athleticism, so she could do lots of different sports to an incredibly high level. And, you know, luckily for us in athletics, she chose athletics, really, because I think she could have done many things. And I think, you know, it's that ability to have a body that can take the wear and tear, the ability to have that mindset that allows you to, you know, achieve at those really high levels. So when things slightly against you, you still can perform. Perhaps when you're slightly under the weather, you can still perform. And, you know, just really tying the whole piece together and delivering on the day. And having that ability to see a long-term plan and not, you know, not get frustrated along the way. So looking 4 years out from an Olympic Games and fixating on the fact that that's going to be your moment, and yes, I've got to go through all these other things, and it would be lovely if it just went win all the way in, but the reality is it doesn't. And you know, you're going to have disappointments along that pathway, but they're going to be key moments, those, that make you the person that stands on the line on your given day and can deliver, you know, at that highest level. So
1: And then the days where you teach me how to play pool and then I'm beating you the next night. You're not so happy about those.
11: Not happy about those, no. But that was one of those things. You know, it's funny. It's another trait, isn't it, I think, of these highly successful people, is they have this ability, innate ability, to pick things up really, really quickly. So I taught her to play pool one afternoon and never won a game again in my
2: life.
11: There
2: must be something. I did ask her. There must be something she's no good at, John.
1: There's plenty. Well, God, he's going to start the list now. You better be careful. Go on and on and on.
2: John, I'll tell you what. It's a pleasure to talk to you because... I'm hearing, I'm going to use a word here, lots of people love their partners, love their wives, love their husbands. You clearly admire yours as well.
11: Yeah, I do, because, I'll tell you why, it's because it's not easy. You know, I know probably more than most people how difficult it is to do what she actually went out and did, and actually, if I'm really honest, at the time, you know, we were going through it, I wasn't really aware of exactly what we were doing, you know, and to think she went and did all of those things. When I look back now and I see, you know, just the time, energy and effort I'm having to get these kids to do to get back in, you know, to come try and strive to get to that level, it makes you realise, yeah, this really, really was quite, it's stunningly impressive what she did, you know?
2: No, it really, watching it from the outside, I can assure you, was stunningly impressive. John, lovely to talk to you. Thank you very much
1: indeed. We'll have to get him on the radio a bit more. He says nice things, doesn't he?
2: Yeah, he does.
1: On the radio.
2: He's very nice about you, Dan. Good luck, John, the next time you play pool, okay?
11: Thank you very much.
1: See you later. Bye.
11: Bye.
2: Oh, well, there you go.
1: I know. Normally he doesn't say nasty.
2: You really cracked the whip there, Sally. Very, very good. We talked about your time at the BBC, and you chose, I know, to end that. And since then, I guess, if you've had another obsession other than bringing up your kids, of course, and watching sport and all the rest of it, is that you've become a real proselyte, a real ambassador for health and fitness.
1: Mm. Do you know, it's a weird thing when you do retire and you find yourself in different roles and different positions. And I think the thing that I've enjoyed the most is how people listen to you and you can really change people's lives, which sounds a bit strange, doesn't it? But, you know, I didn't do the speaking for quite a while, and then I started from the speaker, which I still do now, going into talking about, you know, people just want to feel good about themselves. They just want to be healthy and happy. And, you know,
2: stop
1: and they,
2: looking at me.
1: Well, they know they people listen to you. And I'm like, wow, you know, you are a massive role model. And I've never realised that almost. So, you know, I get so much pleasure still now doing a lot of the corporate wellbeing we do and just, you know, inspiring people to lead healthier lives.
2: My obsession here, because I would get to talk about sport, you know, for a living, is the keeping kids fit, because I really believe from my own generation of running around, all right, I'm not fit now, but most people, the habits you set up when you're young will probably stay through life.
1: Massive.
2: And the money we're spending on ill health down the line, if we invested a quarter of that into educating kids, I think we'd probably be doing better for the whole population.
1: Enormously. And I think this is something that we're starting to catch on now. You know, it's building that culture. What does that culture look like? And it has to be installed from that young age. And I think it's quite interesting. I sit on the board at Sport England now, and we only ever used to look from 14 upwards, and it's too late. So now the new strategy has been put into place from 5 upwards. And I think that's correct. And you know, I think the other thing is how much of a role model we are as people, as parents as well. And, you know, if they're watching you, you know, leading a not such a good lifestyle, then that's what you're teaching them. So really key to get that in place early.
2: I mean, that's the young population, and within that is the female population.
1: Yeah.
2: And I know, as I said, we talked about it a little bit at the top of the show, the fact of the matter is that women have been discouraged, not just not encouraged, discouraged from taking up athletics and athletic endeavours for a lot of different reasons. I think it is changing, but again, I still think if you're a teenage girl, and I'm a long way from being a teenage girl, that the first thing that might not occur to you is that I need to keep myself, of course, keep yourself super good looking, but not necessarily super fit.
1: I mean, there's been a lot of insight now into the relationship between sport and girls, and a lot of it comes back to bad experiences that they've had. And actually, some of the top sports people aren't particularly brilliant role models because they can't actually see themselves ever being there. And some of the good role models are people that, you know, some of the pop stars or whoever are actually in the gym and looking after themselves and working out. And I think it's important that they do have a good experience of sport when they are younger, and that's not running around the cross country field or whatever. And they, you know, they find something that they can do. And, you know, and I think this is where this this Girl Can campaign is, because it doesn't actually matter what you look like. And I think, you know, with selfies and things now, there's too much out there. And
2: it's
1: actually
2: an obsession.
1: It is, exactly.
2: Population.
1: And I think that campaign has been really good for people to say, go on, just get out there, find something you love, get sweaty, you know, don't worry about other opinion. We're always worried about what other people think as girls, and
2: run,
1: just
2: play netball, do
1: enjoy
2: a martial art, whatever.
1: Yeah, exactly. So I think it's really key.
2: I see here in my notes that I know you live down near Brighton now, yes?
1: Yep.
2: I know you've been appointed Deputy Lieutenant of West Sussex. What comes with the title? Do you get a fancy uniform? Are you allowed to herd your sheep through the main streets?
1: No, nothing quite like that. No, just Deputy Lieutenant. I think it's quite an honour. Well, you go to different, there's a few different events and you represent West Sussex. And I think that's what's so important. And I think they needed a little bit of young blood pumped in there as well. So, yeah, I love all these roles. You know, I take it serious.
2: You've achieved a great deal in your life, but you're still very much in the middle of it, a lot of road ahead of you. Where are you now, and what do you hope for in the future?
1: Oh, it's you know, I'm going to be 50 in the summer, which is quite scary, really.
2: Well, you messed up being 30.
1: I know, exactly. So I'm going to have a big party,
2: yeah,
1: for sure. Do you know what? I get so much enjoyment out of my three boys, and seeing what John does now. Our roles have reversed. He's the one that's really involved in athletics and away a lot. And do you know what? I love my work. I love the wellbeing side of it and the corporate side of it. And it's, you know, it's just getting that balance and being healthy and being happy and, you know, spending time with my family. But I've had some amazing people around me, you know, a great coach that I had throughout my whole life, Bruce Longdon, you know, John, who's been the backbone when I ran and still the backbone now. And I think we, you know, we complement each other really well. And yeah, my parents, that, you know, I look back now and I think how hard it is to bring up kids sometimes and just how well they did and encouraged me and gave me the opportunity. So yeah, very lucky.
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28: Kieran Trippier. Oh, it's in! What a start for England! Inside the opening 5 minutes!
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33: 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What a start for England. Amazing.
34: Regardless of your upbringing in politics, what is clear is that we're an incredible nation that has contributed so much.
35: Only one team can win the Euros. We've never done it before, and we're desperate to do it for the first time.
36: Well, he's only just recently forced his way into the England side, Southgate.
17: Believe me.
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27: 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When England play, there's much more at stake.
39: And Wayne Rooney scores yet again! England are in the quarterfinals!
24: It's about how we bring people together, how we inspire and unite, how we create memories that last beyond the 90 minutes.
40: Hold the cups and the glasses back home. You can smash them now. Beckham has scored for England.
32: Memories that last beyond the summer.
41: It's a great run by Michael Owen, and he might finish it off. Oh, it's a wonderful goal!
21: That last forever.
28: It's Eric Dyer against David Ospina.
40: Yeah! Yes!
28: Eric Dyer wins the shootout. England have won a shootout. Ghosts are exercised.
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17: Yours, Gareth Southgate.
23: Yours, Gareth Southgate.
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45: This is the William Hill Sports Book Club, and the book we're reading on this episode is called The Fall and Rise of the Milky Bar Kids, and it involves a sport you've never heard of.
46: If you're into sport, you're into it. I'm competitive. My friends who played for Great Britain on this journey, they're competitive. We might not be any good, but we're competitive. You know, you expose yourself in a way, your soul, you can't act. That is you.
45: The book is about a group of men who never dreamed they'd be representing their country on the global stage and takes us on their adventure.
46: It sticks in your head. I mean, that's what I mean about it meaning something, even though it's What does it mean? It's a ridiculous sports event, the other side of the world. We've just done a great trip together, you know, bunch of school friends. But in that moment, it really mattered.
45: It's an underdog story, and it's a really good, fun read. And it's our subject on this episode of the William Hill Sports Book Club. Hi there, I'm Adrian Durham. I'd never heard of this sport. I didn't even know how to pronounce it when I saw it. Thankfully, the author of the book, Neil Squires, is with us. Neil, I've called it Mulkey. How do you pronounce it?
46: Well, that's how I pronounce it as well, because it works with the title of the book. But if you were Finnish, where the game does come from, they would say it more like Mulka.
45: Okay.
46: Apologies to all our Finnish listeners and viewers, but something like that. But I think we'll go with Mulkey.
45: Shall we say we're going with Mulkey for the whole thing, OK? So if it's wrong, please don't write in and complain. Or you can do if you want. We won't read those letters or anything like that. Foggy reads books non-stop for this book award. Foggy, you were relentlessly badgering me about this book. You've got to read it, got to read it. You love it. Why?
0: Because we get a lot of heavy books, subject matter and stuff, and this book is light, it's funny, it's well written, there's some great lines in there. It's a sport I never heard of, and I said to you, you're either going to love it or hate it, and you are in the love it camp.
45: I am, but it was after a little while, so we'll get into that shortly. What I must point out is, and you may have seen it already, Neil has brought in his Mulkey set here. So what you've got to do for us, Neil, is just explain what it's made up of, first of all, before we go into the game itself. What exactly is going on here?
46: Yeah, so, well, you'll see, or if you're not looking, I will explain. There's 12 Skittles that are numbered that are about 6 inches high, made of prime Finnish birch. And they're assembled in a pack, a bit like a snooker pack at the start of a game of snooker. And there's an item which looks a little like a rolling pin by the side of it, a wooden rolling pin, which is your cue, in effect, to smash the pack apart and to pick off the Skittles as the game goes on. That, in essence, is Mulkey. So it's a wood-based sport, danger of splinters possibly, but, you know, the brave get through that.
45: With gloves, I take it.
46: Well, no, most people dare to do it with just flesh. So, yeah, that's the game. You've got to get to a certain number, 50, to win the game. If you go too far, you bust all hell on, a bit like in darts. If you miss 3 times, you're out of the game. So there's all sorts of little elements to it that make it a little bit more than just a Skittles game. It's a sort of game at chess as well as an aiming game.
45: Strategy to it. Do you throw it, the rolling pin, do you throw it underarm, overarm, what?
46: You can do it any way you want. There's a wide variety of styles associated with it, but generally the traditional way is to do it underarm, width-wise, the overarm throw is a bit of a Hail Mary. That isn't used very often.
45: Okay, because you lose control over what you're doing. And I've tried to explain how the sport works to a number of people, and I've got lost while I'm doing it. One thing that I think is important, though, is the strategy element to it. And that is, so for example, and correct me if I'm wrong here, if you throw the rolling pin and you hit 12 4 times, next time you've got to hit 2, if you hit 3, you've got to go back to 25. Am I right with all?
46: Yeah, it's a bit snakes and ladders-ish. So, yeah, you go too far. You've got to be exact and precise. You need a checkout shot, a bit like in darts. Part of the game is the strategy of setting yourself up for that finish. And if you're the team that's on the other side of things, maybe preventing your opposition from doing that. So there's a defensive element to it as well.
45: OK, so if you're watching with Neil, get up and have a go. I'm joking, mate. So you take it up, you end up representing Great Britain, you're in Team GB, doing very well. My advice with the book is to read the postscript. You know, sometimes you get to the end of the book and won't bother with the rest. Read the postscript because it's really important. Just tell us about you as well, Neil, because give us your background, because your story is pretty amazing as well.
46: So, my story is I was a sports journalist, career sports journalist. Worked my way up to be the chief sports writer at the Daily Express. And then a couple of years ago, as happened to most of my age range in print journalism, got made redundant. So a world opened up where I had to make a living elsewhere. And one possibility was book writing. I'd written four or five books before, ghost-written books, and I decided that might be an avenue I wanted to go down. I was combining that with freelance journalism, working for like the Times, Telegraph, Sun, you know, anyone that paid me, frankly. But it's piecing together a new career out of an old one, which, and having a bit of fun on the way.
1: Yeah, I think this is a really important aspect. So you've said, Foggy, that it is a fun book and it is a fun read. I think after the whole book, you're left with a buzz, a positive feeling and a happy feeling. It's made you smile a lot of times, but I think there's an emotional aspect to it. It's the time of life Neil and his mates are at,
0: yep,
1: and what it means to a lot of them. We'll go deeper on it, but there is that side to it. So it's not kind of superficial, if you like.
0: No, and it's the friendship. All the way through the book, you've got this solid friendship, and yes, they've gone in different ways, but they come back and this thing, and then with the 50 challenge, which I find is brilliant. It's just a nice, it's a nice, easy story. It's a nice, easy read, this book.
1: But I think a lot of people in your position, or you know, a similar point in life, you know, they start to self-reflect and wonder, well, hang on, what is the point of me being here, or what is the next step, or what have I done so far? They have all those questions, and you show in the book that there's potentially a lot more to life.
46: Yeah, I mean, you could say it's a midlife crisis, this, I suppose.
1: But I wasn't going to say that.
46: Well, it's better than going off buying a Porsche or having an affair, I guess, so going to play a Skittles game in Japan. But, I guess my friends and I, we'd gone to school together. We'd gone our separate ways, families, jobs, etc. We all ended up back in Leeds. And we'd meet up quite often to play one sport or the other. As Foggy said, we got to 50. We set up a 50 at 50 challenge to play 50 sports in that year. Some of them were a bit, Connect Four, is that a sport? Anyway, but we got there. And but it was a great way of keeping in touch. I mean, sport was our unifying thing, the thing we talked about like a lot of blokes do. We'd always had this dream of representing our country at something.
1: But you never thought it would be reality, did you?
46: No, of course not. I mean, we just weren't good enough, frankly. You know, that's why I ended up writing about sport, because I wasn't good enough to do it. But then this opportunity presented itself out of the blue, and find a sport that not many people play in the country, and your chances amazingly rise of representing the country. So we ended up doing it.
1: You'd be amazed, actually, the amount of sports writers, sports journalists, who are in that profession because they're not good enough for real sport. Look at Jamie O'Hara at TalkSport, for example. There's a great little bit on page 54. It's a beautiful line, actually, page 54, and you're talking about being made redundant from the sports writing job. And you say, off the treadmill, looking around me for the first time in years. I mean, your kids are growing up and gone. Just to put it into the context, your wife is still working, and it's a tricky moment in your life. That moment where you are looking around and kind of seeing things for the first time. I think if you're a younger reader reading that, you might think, what is he talking about? He's been here for 50-odd years. Why hasn't he seen things? But can you kind of expand on that, explain what that means?
46: Yeah, I think a lot of people get... I'm not the only one guilty of it, but I'm sure a lot of people know that feeling when you get to a certain age, you've been in a job for a certain amount of time. You get it... you get blinkers, I guess. You do the job, you've got your life at home, everything's sort of set, I guess, in a certain way. The world outside isn't presented to you until things change and you have to stop and look around. And I guess you look and think, well, it shouldn't really take something like as earth quaking as redundancy, or in my friend's cases, they were changing jobs as well. One had lost his dad. You know, these are sort of significant moments in your life, and those are the moments where you stop around. But actually, you know, perhaps we should just put the foot on the ball occasionally and take a look around along the way, because there's a lot of opportunities out there.
1: Yeah, I remember a football manager saying to me, he got the sack. He'd been in the same job for well over a decade. He got the sack unexpectedly. And the first Saturday after he got the sack, he said he didn't realise that life went on beyond football grounds. And I think it's a kind of similar thing. It's also a time of life when maybe people write you off because you're at a certain age and you've already had this glittering career. How painful was that? Potentially, when you thought about being written off, if people were writing you off, how painful was that?
2: Yeah, well, in terms, I mean, in terms of practicalities, yeah, I was at sort of mid-50s. I wasn't, sports journalism isn't city banking. You don't get paid astronomical sums. So I needed another job, basically. So first of all, there was the practical thing. So you've got to create something else. What am I going to do with that? Got to start from scratch in a way. Fortunately, I'd got a lot of contacts from a long time in the industry, which helped. But there's that aspect. Then there's a bit of the ego thing as well. You're slightly associated with your job, inevitably. You've got to come to terms with that. The world's changing, moving on. Digital journalism in my sphere was taking over. Social media, etc. So, you know, it's quite hard to keep up with younger people who are brought up with that. So you've got to re-educate yourself. You've got to, you know, upskill yourself. And it was a big challenge, I'll be honest. But, in a sense, I was quite pleased with how I met that. But, it's not straightforward.
1: No, I mean, listen, he's taking all this in because you were 49 this week, Neil. And you've got all this to come next year at 50. It will suddenly hit you, mate.
0: Yes.
1: Are you okay?
0: I'm all right, because in my day job, I buy advertising. So I spend many years buying newspaper advertising. So that's what reminisces with me when I'm reading this book, because I am sick to death of answering that question. Print is dead. No, it's still going, but it's just a smaller circulation these days. But you are seeing the decline, and you are seeing people losing their job, etc., because the world's moving on.
1: So it is, it's kind of semi-autobiographical in a way. I'm suspecting, and I'm reading your mind here, that you were thinking, well, I've done a lot, but I'm not going to be writing my memoirs or an autobiography, but you've slipped little bits into this book, and that it makes it personal, makes it a lovely read. Was that the intention?
2: Yeah, I mean, I think when I first did the first draft of it, actually, there wasn't that much of me in or my career, etc., but I showed it to my teammates. There was quite a lot of them in, and they said, well, you know, people reading this, or me reading this as well, you know, they'll want to know about your story as well. And that's a little bit awkward to write, really, because as a journalist, you're taught that you're not the story. You've got to write, you're writing about other people. So that can be a little bit awkward, but I got into it in the end, and we, you know, in our world, we do end up crossing paths with some very interesting and very talented people, some of whom are quite famous. And I guess some of those stories will be of interest to readers.
1: Yeah, absolutely. I must admit that I hadn't met you. I've read the book, and then when I just met you less than an hour ago, I thought, yeah, I've known this guy all his life. But yeah, that's what the book does to you. It's the William Hill Sports Book Club. The Fall and Rise of the Mulkey Bar Kids is our book on this episode of North and Neil Squires is with us for the show.
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1: It's the William Hill Sportsbook Club. It's the fall and rise of the Mulkey Bar Kids, a sporting underdog story. Neil Squires is the author. We're delighted to have him here with us. You get asked a question you describe as unsettling in the book. And we're going to talk about this a lot here right now. Why do you like sport is the question.

0: Well, I do love it, but then when you break it down, yeah, I had a bit of a think about it, and I quite like that the aspect of it where you can't fake it. When you play it, you're immersed in it. If you're into sport, you're into it. I'm competitive. My friends who played for Great Britain on this journey, they're competitive. We might not be any good, but we're competitive. And I think when you're in it, you don't want to. You expose yourself in a way, your soul. You can't act. That is you because you're in the moment, as they might say these days. You really it's just reveals the real you, I think. I think there's also other aspects of it, like the team aspect, which I love and my friends loved. That you're playing for something bigger than yourself. In this case, the nation, huge, massive responsibility.
1: No pressure.
0: Yeah. But I just think sport reveals things about people that you can't put on, you can't fake.
1: Yeah, we've talked about this a little bit, haven't we? About that question of why sport is important. And I think we've all got our own stories as to why it's important. But to some people, it completely takes over their life. I think it's slightly different when it becomes our career. I actually find it's easier to separate away from sport, if that makes sense.
0: Yeah.
1: Have you found that as well?
0: Yeah, which is why playing it felt different. Because I'd interviewed many famous sportsmen along the way during my career. I've been at many big events around the World Cups, Ashes, you name it. But there you are separated by 1 degree, aren't you? And you're doing a job. But when you're actually in there, whether it's a ridiculous finished Skittles game in Japan with a couple of thousand people there, you're not at Wembley in front of 90,000 or what have you, but it still meant something. And you wanted to do well. However much it'd been a joke and a laugh at the start, you're in it. You want to play well. So it just felt different. And I think I got some tiny inkling about what it might have felt like for the sports stars that I'd interviewed down the years.
1: So why do you like sport?
2: Sense of belonging.
1: Yeah.
2: I think it's a sense of belonging, a community, and it's escapism. Especially now in the world we live in, you can just switch on for that 90 minutes and just escape from what's going on.
1: Sometimes, though, and we'll all have been in this situation where the teams, say, we support and go and watch, are having a nightmare time. And you're trying to escape one nightmare and you're going into another nightmare, aren't you? You remember when Leeds lost to Hull in the Challenge Cup final?
2: Yes.
1: Nightmare for you.
2: It was. It spoiled my whole weekend. I had to drink through the pain. But you've got that community around you, haven't you? If you're there in the fans, I was there with my dad and my dad's mates, you're all in it together. You're all in that moment where in life, you might be on your own having your issues, no one else knows. But in sport, you're all having a bad day because the team's let you down.
1: Yeah, and I think the emotion of it as well. And I actually look at, when I'm watching a game, I think that I look at those taking part. So I'll give you a great example of what I mean. So my football team's Peterborough, and we played West Brom a few years ago in the Championship. And we were really underdogs, expected to go down. And it was 0-0 against this team. People were thinking was going to get back to the Premier League. And we're thinking, can we hold on? We're deep in injury time. And our young academy midfielder trips over the ball in the opposition half. They break the other way and they score the winning goal, 94 minutes. And I look back at this midfielder just getting himself to his feet after falling on the floor. And I thought, oh, that must be so painful for him. And that emotion, and you can times it by a million in, say, a World Cup final, Randall Colomwani, missing a great chance, or, there's all sorts of rugby league ones I could go into, if you like, but it's too painful. But those individuals experiencing that emotion, that real emotion, I think I really connect to that. And sometimes it's sport that, occasionally with films as well, and maybe even sometimes in real life, there's some deep emotion going on there. But just with a ball and some grass and some players, all of a sudden you're getting into this deep, deep emotion one way or the other. And I find it amazing that sport makes that happen for you inside you,
0: Yeah, I mean, it's weird how it can mean absolutely everything. But if you take a step back, it doesn't really mean anything, does it? But, you know, what, I don't know what a way it is. It's just, I think I, what

0: another aspect of it I really like is the, you know, it breeds resilience, I think, sport. Things go wrong, you know, as they do in life, of course, and, you know, you've got to deal with that. There's wonderful moments where you score the winner in the last minute, but like you say, you tread on the ball, it all goes wrong, the opposition score. You've got to dust yourself down and come back next time, and that's life for you, isn't it? So I think sport's a pretty good training ground for coping with the important things in life.
1: It is, yeah. And just to bring it back to Mulkey, you have I think you're in the quarterfinals of the Nations Cup against Hong Kong, is that right? And you can go for a 12 and win that leg, or you go for two sixes, which gives them a chance to come back into it. You decide to go for the two sixes, and I'm screaming at the book saying, go for the 12! So I missed a chance at football. I missed a chance in a charity game when I was about 21, and I think about it every single day, missing that golden chance to make it 2-2. Do you think about, and it wasn't you, was it? It was a team decision.
0: Team decision, yeah. Yeah,
1: no, it still hurts. No,
0: yeah, I mean, I think the book starts with me in a Japanese onsen hot bath, reflecting on a missed shot at the World Championship. And yeah, I mean, it sticks in your head. I mean, that's what I mean about it meaning something, even though it's, what does it mean? It's a ridiculous sports event, the other side of the world. We've just done a great trip together, you know, bunch of school friends. But in that moment, it really mattered, just for a certain amount of time. But yeah, it's somewhere at the back of the mind, but I'm getting over it. I'm not waking up in a cold sweat. It's 2 years on.
1: By the way, there's a lot of people watching this on YouTube imagining you in a hot bath, but should we not go there? Let's not go there. You get asked a question, that question, that why do you like sport? But beyond that, I've got a post-it note, page 173. You and your pals, your teammates, you're having a chat about sport, and what it means is a big theme through the book. And on the post-it note, I have written, why do we like sport? Is it actually a total waste of time? And that question, why do we like sport? It is an incredible question in itself. I mean, you could chat through that all day, every day. But is it an actual complete waste of time? Wow, what a question that is. And that just set it exploded my mind for days on end. So is it a waste of time?
0: It's an existential threat, that question, isn't it?
1: Isn't it? So, it's a dangerous question.
0: It is dangerous. But I think you've got to frame it against, well, what would you rather be doing? So if it is a waste of time, how would you prefer to fill your hours? And if you can immediately answer that with something else, then fine. Can sport, do something else, go to the art gallery or, you know, whatever. Or, you know, there's loads of things in life, isn't there? Travel somewhere nice. But I just can't imagine a life without sport, actually. I thought that was going to happen during COVID briefly, but even then it carried on, didn't it?
1: Well, that was when, was it Jurgen Klopp said football's the most important of the things that aren't important?
0: Yeah, this is a very good quote, isn't it?
1: Really good quote, and it kind of does sum it up. But it's amazing that, you know, in history, in various different sports, people have come up with different sports, and little did they know that those sports would mean so much to so many people. Mm. Over the years, I mean, we can't do this show, this radio station, Talk Sport, without sport, can we? So we'd be in massive trouble.
0: Yeah.
1: Actually, my wife came up with a great answer to this question. When I said to her, is it all a waste of time? She said, well, isn't everything a waste of time? And I thought, it made me think about the marriage, to be honest with you. It was a little bit unsettling. I don't know if we've got to the bottom of whether it is actually a waste of time or not. In the whole scheme, grand scheme of things, I don't think it is a waste of time, because it actually gives people a reason to go on, I think. I mean, I've spoken to people, particularly during COVID, where sport actually kept them going, you know, and because it's, whether that was the original intent or not, and whether that's happened just over the decades that sport has become that. And that's not just viewing sport, watching sport, it's actually playing sport, which is what you've gone and done. So this whole, what happens in this book, representing your country, but playing a sport for your country with your mates, this has actually enriched your life to the point where I don't think you'd have been quite the same person without it. Does that make sense?
0: That's totally true, yeah. I mean, I didn't go out there with the aim of writing a book. I went out there with the aim of, you know, having an amazing shared experience with a group of friends through, I guess, Mulkey was our magic carpet to take us out to Japan together. And, yeah, and the book came out of it. But I don't. It's not a waste of time, definitely. I think you should dismiss that notion. Otherwise, you go down some very dark tunnels about how your life's been wasted, I think.
1: Yeah, I mean, there's some really good quotes on this subject. Page 53, sport is an emotional life raft. The language of sport stood for friends putting an arm around each other. It's not irrelevant. Sport is a connector. It's a bridge. And that kind of ties in with what you're saying about it being a community.
2: Yeah, and look, you see it in sport all the time. We've just seen it at the World Cup. When England are doing well, the whole nation comes together. You don't get that without sport.
1: No, this is very true. It's the William Hill Sports Book Club.
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1: It's the William Hill Sports Book Club. The Fall and Rise of the Mulkey Bar Kids is our book on this episode, and author Neil Squires is with us for the show. It's a good fun read. It's full of nostalgia, good sporting knowledge, some fantastic nuggets of sporting information. I am a big fan of footnotes in books, and I'm always going on about footnotes.
2: Yes, you are.
1: And this is the book with the best footnotes ever. I kid you not. So this whole section is devoted to the footnotes in Neil's book, and we picked out our favourite ones. So basically, if you explain what the footnotes are, because it's not normal, this kind of practice of how you've done the footnotes, but what you're doing is you're sharing an incredible knowledge of sport you and your mates have got with the audience, with the reader, and I think it's great. So just explain how you do that.
0: Yeah, so in trying to tell the story, I didn't want to break off the thread of the dialogue with explanations all the time about our vague sports, shared sports references. So I thought it'd be a good idea to use the footnote at the bottom of the page just to explain perhaps some of the vaguer people mentioned in there, or basically put a few extra jokes in. We had a debate with Icon, the publishers, about whether this was a good idea to do it, but I was quite adamant. I'd read a book by Stuart Lee, the comedian, and he'd done it, and I found that I read the footnotes rather than the actual text first, which isn't the right way to do it. But anyway, I think there are a helpful way of doing it, and I hope you enjoyed some of them.
1: Oh, yes, we did. There's no doubt about that. And just a message for anyone at Icon, his idea was great. The footnotes are fantastic. So we've come up with our favourite footnotes from... This could be an endless list. We could go through the whole lot of them, but we picked out our favourite ones. So, Neil, first of all, what are you going for?
2: Les Dawson, mother-in-law joke, which I just... It was just... Just reminisce. For it just takes you back to watching television and Les Dawson and the world of mother-in-law jokes, which we've sort of forgotten about.
1: I think we have. I mean, you've got to be... This is a bit like the TalkSport show, Hawksby and Jacobs, where they'll make a reference that only people of a certain age would get.
2: Yes.
1: And Les Dawson... But you can explain it. And I think this is what you're talking about, Neil, that... You wouldn't have time in the book, in the text of the book, to explain about Les Dawson. So you take it, you reference Les Dawson. You'd say it could have been a stream of Les Dawson-style mother-in-law jokes. Now, there's a lot of readers of that might be thinking, what is he talking about here? A few paragraphs later, you explain the reference. The mother-in-law joke, I'll tell you what, I'm going to leave the mother-in-law joke in the book, so you'll have to get there yourself. Mainly because I don't want to offend anybody, OK? I'll have mother-in-laws on my case. But that one is iconic. It did need explaining, but you've explained it in such a fun way, and that's the whole point of these footnotes, isn't it?
0: Yeah,
1: you do it in a fun way.
0: The context of it was that we were at the opening ceremony in Japan for the World Championship, and a team of high-profile, in Japanese terms, comedians had entered the tournament, and they were... introduced onto the stage and was speaking so fast that the interpreter couldn't keep up. Therefore, we'd no idea what he was saying, but the audience were laughing, the Japanese people in the audience, I didn't know the style of jokes he was using, but I was imagining perhaps it was a sort of Japanese Les Dawson.
1: So were you actually laughing, even though you didn't know what they were saying?
0: Yeah, I was laughing
1: was
0: at
1: it.
0: Infectious? The thought of it being
1: that's a brilliant
0: mother-in-law joke.
1: So Les Dawson is your favourite. I'll go to your next one, which was the cornhole. Okay, so page 89, people are wondering what on earth I'm talking about. There's an incredible fact about Pierre de Coubertin. And the first modern Olympics, which I won't spoil. A lot of these things, you just got to read the book to find out. But cornhole is a sport, and I think, is it connected? It's like Mulkey, is that right?
0: No? Well, the Mulkey people wouldn't like that description. It's like the chess draft design. Yeah.
1: I better not go to Finland.
0: No, a very simple game, basically. Just tossing a beanbag into a hole on a board. So, you know, it's much, much less skillful, a lot less strategy involved, but a lot more money available to win, unbelievably, in the States with it.
1: That's the thing, the money for cornhole, which is basically throwing bags on a floor, more or less. Phenomenal.
2: That's what shocked me.
1: Yeah.
2: Because my algorithm on the old social has brought this up in recent weeks, and I've watched it and thought, what a load of rubbish this is. And then I read and go, 5.9 million in prize money. Like,
0: not so
2: what?
0: Rubbish now.
2: Yeah. I thought, wow. And then that's why I thought it's one of my favourite quotes, because it's appeared in my algorithm.
1: So you're going to take it up?
2: No.
1: Sounds relatively straightforward.
2: I think I will still be rubbish at it.
1: Have you not thought, hang on a minute, I'm not making anything from Mulkey, it's costing me money, why don't I take this up instead?
0: Second corner, yeah, I'm a purist, I'm sticking to the
1: You're not
0: the
1: driven by
0: thing.
1: Money, I
0: no,
1: love
0: exactly.
1: that. Absolutely love that. There is a fantastic rugby league one, which you're going to get to in a moment on page 78. My other one is Ironing Board Guy, and some Liverpool fans may know what I'm talking about here. I'd completely forgotten this story. I remember it at the time, but when I read about it in this book, I thought, oh my goodness, I'd totally forgotten about this. We sometimes talk about sports stars who have freak injuries. And Michael Stensgaard, the former Liverpool goalkeeper, explain how he got his career-changing injury.
0: He's opening an ironing board, which I think it tops the lot of sporting injuries of all time, doesn't it? Rather than Derek Pringle did his back in writing a letter. That was a personal favourite.
1: But yeah, that's a long letter.
0: Yeah, quill or something. But everyone likes a vague sporting injury story, don't they? But I think that was the ironing board takes some beating, I think.
1: Yeah, he never played for Liverpool. I think he tried to make at least one comeback from the ironing board injury, but couldn't. And now I believe, I may be wrong, but I think I'm right in saying that he's gone into some sort of mentorship for players who have to deal with career-ending injuries. And he's perfectly placed to do that because that sounds incredibly unlucky.
0: You'd say so, wouldn't you? Yeah, and obviously the moral of the story is don't do your own ironing if you're a top sports star.
1: Absolutely. Well, if you're anybody, really. just leave them crinkled, for heaven's sake. Rugby League, page 78.
2: Yes. I reminisce a lot through this book, and I remember my dad taking me to the Regal Trophy. So it was that. And then when you refer to it as the Carabao Cup of football, yes, it was. And then, of course, I don't remember the floodlit trophy.
1: Do you not?
2: No, I don't remember it. But I know my dad did, and it was that. So it was just reminiscing, which is just it's just nice now and again in this book. There's not often we get books where you reminisce, and you reminisce a lot through this book.
1: It's a great point, and people love a bit of nostalgia. And I don't think I remember, because I wasn't brought up in Rugby League heartlands, but we did get a really fuzzy Yorkshire TV picture. And I remember RL Action, it was called, the highlights programme. I think it was on a Friday night from the weekend before. So that's a bit weird now when everything's live. But and it was on a black and white TV. People won't believe there were black and white TVs, but this is actually true. So I don't remember the floodlit trophy as it happened, but I've done research on Rugby League, written books on Rugby League, so floodlit trophy did come up. And the floodlit trophy was a rugby league tournament under floodlights.
0: Yes.
1: But in the footnotes, one of the finals wasn't under floodlights, but was still called the floodlit trophy. How brilliant is that?
2: That could only happen in rugby league. Yeah. That's typical of rugby league.
0: Yeah, it was during the miners strike, and there were 1974, there were sort of limits on how much electricity people could use, and so the cost of lighting the floodlights up for the floodlit trophy was viewed as too much, so they played it in the afternoon.
1: Intimate Inn, have you got him?
0: No, I was still thinking, actually.
1: If I say he's not finished, he's only 28, it's Antti Niemi.
0: Oh.
1: The former Southampton keeper.
0: I think I need them written down, actually.
1: That's your excuse.
0: Yeah.
1: But just very quickly, I think that this is a great example of why footnotes can add so much to a book. He's used them brilliantly here, isn't he?
2: Yes. And I never really took footnotes serious till I sit down with you, and you were obsessed with footnotes. So now I religiously read all the footnotes.
1: Well, I read a lot of classic literature, but I read the kind of expanded versions where they explain every single line of a Shakespeare play or whatever it is. And I have to go through all the footnotes. So it basically takes me about 3 years to read those books, but I feel so knowledgeable afterwards. I've forgotten it by the time tea time happens. But it's the William Hill Sports Book Club. Neil Squires is our special guest.
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1: It's the William Hill Sports Book Club. It's the fall and rise of the Mulkey Bar Kids, a sporting underdog story. And we are privileged to have author Neil Squires and his Mulkey set here with us on the show today. Would you advise people to take this sport up?
0: I would. We took it up out of curiosity to start with, but we ended up finding a slightly eccentric but very welcoming group, hardy group of people who played it, and they're so disparate. It's unbelievable. It's really a game for all sorts because there's no physical demands, which are excellent for gentlemen of a certain age like us. But kids can play. It's good for their numeracy. It's obviously mixed sport. Men and women play it together. It's fun. It's a good communal game. If you like a drink, the Finns insist on drinking when they play, and they invented it. So who are we to argue? I definitely would. It's I think it'll catch on once people get to. Well, it gets into you. Well, it gets its teeth into you.
1: Yeah, I must admit, while reading, it was more when I was reading about you playing it at top level competition that I thought, okay, the strategy of it really hit me and how you have to think it through and you have to have little meetings about it. It is a sport I was thinking, shall I, shan't I? Haven't quite done it yet, but we're getting there. I do read footnotes, as we've established. I read the acknowledgements as well. You read those as well, don't you?
2: Yes.
1: The acknowledgements section is interesting because you start it by talking about people having two different reactions when you tell them what the book's about. They either get it or they don't. So why do you think that is? Why is it so?
0: Yeah, I think it. Even before the book, it was the story, telling people what we were about to do. Some people would like glaze over and just look and think, oh, what, why? And another group of people, their eyes would light up and they'd also go, what, why? But in a totally different way, what a great thing to do. It's slightly off the wall. It's a bit, you know, it's just slightly out of your lane, isn't it? But what an adventure. So, you know, I would hope more people would embrace that side of it than the, you know, or why would you bother? It's just an opportunity to do something really different and visit a place that's really different and interesting as well, in our case, Japan.
1: Yeah, I think that I had this question while I was reading it, and Foggy will confirm this. I was nearly 200 pages in to the book, and I still didn't quite get it. I was reading it, and I wouldn't say I wasn't enjoying it, but I was thinking, okay, let's see what's happening here. I was turning the page, wondering if it would click, and I had a big moment reading the book, and it's page 192, when you're having a shower in your hotel room. it's not the shower bit, okay? The night before the tournament in Japan, I think this is, you've been interviewed by Japanese TV, and it suddenly hit you and you can't stop laughing. And I absolutely, that's when I really embraced the book, really got into the book, really got the book, understood it. It's the moment it all clicked. And it clicked that it's actually a feel-good book. That in the midst of things that we talked about at the start of the show, where things you're questioning various things, people are questioning you, you know, basically what you can offer life, which is such a harsh thing, but you're having to face that. It's a feel-good book. It's a happy story. It makes you smile. And I'm absolutely certain that that was the main intention of this book, that you wanted to make people smile.
0: Yeah, I mean, we smiled a hell of a lot doing it, and I wanted to share that. And if a few people laugh along the way, then that's great. I mean, that howling in the shower incident was, we'd just been on the Japanese news. We just filmed a slot with their equivalent of the BBC introducing their weatherman. And you know, we're in Hakodate's, this, you know, a place we'd never heard of in the middle of, you know, in Japan, and thinking, you know, they're together, and the whole ludicrousness of it just struck, I guess, at that moment. Also mingled with the excitement of, you know, the Great Britain shirt was on the peg waiting for tomorrow. And, you know, and one of my great mates was through a very thin wall in a tiny little room, giggling away as well. I mean, we were back to being maybe 15 again, and we were a bit old than that. So, yeah, it was a lovely moment.
1: Yeah, brilliant. Am I right in saying they didn't use your weatherman moment?
0: Yeah, we cut, unbelievably. Somewhere there's an outtake of that would be worth millions in a few years.
1: I'm not quite sure about that. But it made me smile. And I think that's one of the main things. What you said before about, you know, we get a lot of heavy books, and we've reviewed a lot of heavy books and some really good books. You know, just because it's heavy doesn't mean there's anything wrong with it. It could be brilliant. There's some very well-researched books. But actually, when you get a book and you're left with this feeling that you're smiling and laughing all the way through it, that's such a positive thing.
2: Yeah, and I read hell of a lot of books. So you read this and you think, you can go away, all right, I can go back to the heavy books and back to the big subjects, because you've had that little moment of release. It's a release reading this book. It's so funny. And it's just, you reminisce through it.
1: It is great. I mean, you talk about the memories, unforgettable days with your friends is another quote that stands out. Being in Japan, you know, representing Team GB as a moment in your life. I mean, we've all got our lists of top five moments in life, but if you just forget family for a second, because we're all obliged to say kids, marriage, whatever. So if you forget those, but representing Team GB, that's got to be the number one, surely.
0: It's on the podium. I can't think of a few days that I enjoyed more. And it was just like a sort of out-of-body experience in a way, really. And, just a special time together. And, I'm really glad I got made redundant for that opportunity to open up. It's amazing how sliding doors happen in life, isn't it?
1: Yeah, I just think that there can't be a lot that tops that. I mean, but when you're going through your career, I think you were in Lusail Stadium when Messi won the World Cup. I was there as well. And people ask me about that moment a lot, finally seeing Messi win the World Cup. And, and such a huge World Cup in terms of the controversy, but also a huge World Cup because the football was so good. And so a lot of people ask me about that moment. And I would imagine that, from a career point of view, a life point of view, will be right up there as one of the moments to have witnessed firsthand.
0: Yeah.
1: And then you're throwing a stick at some Skittles and it tops it. Incredible.
0: That's funny, that, isn't it? But and there's a few of those, like the Rugby World Cup final in 2003, Wilkinson's drop goal, and, you know, the Ashes wins and what have you. But those are all, like, they're amazing and brilliant shared moments for the country, and so lucky to be at those. But you're still like half a step away when you're actually the man in the arena, however small the event. That's just something different, I think.
1: There is more to the book as well. And yes, it's funny and it makes you laugh, but there's an incredible quote on page 269. It's near the end of the book. The greatest gift age bestows on you is the perspective to appreciate. And I kind of stopped and thought that for a second. Obviously, you're nearly 50, so you have the age.
2: Yep.
1: Behind you. Are you learning to appreciate?
2: Yes.
1: Is this what it's given you?
2: Yes.
1: Absolutely. I think it's It is a great gift. A lot of people worry about getting to a certain age, getting to middle age, getting to 50. And I was asked yesterday, what age was it? Andy Gray asked me, actually. What age was it that you started to worry? And he said all his friends were 40. And I said, well, maybe 50, but I didn't really worry. But this is it. The older you get, maybe the wiser you get. And part of that wisdom is learning to appreciate things more. It's what you said at the beginning of the book about stopping and taking in everything around you, isn't it?
0: Yeah, I think so. It's you know, when you're younger, you just live life, don't you? And it's exciting and thrilling and what have you. And as you get older, you obviously lose people around you. It's only natural. You know, I lost my brother this year. These things happen and, you know, it makes you realise it's not forever. I don't want to be morbid at all. And that we did exactly the opposite. We went out and embraced life and celebrate life. And that's what you should do with it. That's what we felt anyway. You know, we don't have forever, so, you know, let's make the most of it.
1: Yeah, maybe by saying that, you know, we're laughing all the way through the book and we're left with a big smile, that's not a bad thing at all, far from it. Mm. But it does the book a slight disservice because there are things that really make you think about life as well.
2: Yes, yeah. And also that competitiveness in people. When you do the Zoom call with the psychologist and you're going through, it's just how these two different worlds are colliding, and he's going like, have you got a favourite pillow, etc. Because we know that through cycling, the 0.1% makes a difference and all that stuff. And then you're very much like, well, no, just sleep with what I've got and stuff. I just thought it's a really nice book. Mm. You do think, you do laugh. You cry. It's a roller coaster, isn't it?
1: Yeah, it is. I mean, Mulkey itself, let's go back to the sport. Of Mulkey. It is a sport. Mm. There's a debate in there about whether it's going to be an Olympic sport. and I think it's worth thinking about because people think darts should be an Olympic sport, whatever, you know. And it touches on it towards the end. Make it an Olympic sport and it possibly loses the magic. And I was thinking, actually, that's a great point because it sounds magical. You meeting up with all these people and you're having a good laugh, experiencing new things. So what is, for you, the magic of Mulkey?
0: Yeah, I think what I touched on earlier about the community around it, it's always about people, isn't it? And that's, it's quite a special group here, but also the international element to it. You know, you get people from all over the world. The World Championships this year had 23 different nations in it. Mongolia, Vietnam, you know, a lot of Finnish people involved in it. And just to have all those group of people in the same space with this strange shared habit they have of throwing a rolling pin, a ticky as it's officially called, at some skittles. I think it's a lovely thing. I don't, you know, the Finns do want it in the Olympics, but that's only because they've guaranteed a gold medal because they're it's their game. So they want that to, get up the medals table. I don't think it's ever going to happen, but it's fine as it is, I think.
1: Yeah, I think you take it too seriously and all of a sudden it loses that magic. Very quickly, your big question.
2: Is there another book?
0: Well, I suppose I have to find something even stranger to play with my mates somewhere even odder around the world. So leave it with me. I'll be back in a couple of years.
1: I'm sure you will. And you said this would be like Brassed Off, the film, which, by the way, I'd never seen till yesterday. It's terrific. Yeah, really good. You can see this being a film.
2: I can see this being one of those British films of like Brassed Off.
1: Absolutely.
2: I know Cool Running you mentioned Cool Running is in the book, but it's that sort of, you could see this group of friends.
1: Yeah.
2: And it could be a British classic.
1: Okay, so my question with every author who comes in, who plays you in the film rather?
0: John Sim.
1: Oh yeah, okay, Ashes to Ashes.
0: Ashes to Ashes. He's from Leeds actually, so I think he'd be able to do the Yorkshire accent fine. And I think he'd be good for this.
1: Yeah, you're having yourself there, aren't you? I think that's fair. Listen, it's been great stuff. Before we go, Foggy, we're getting closer and closer to that time, aren't we? Long list, short list,
2: yep.
1: Then awards itself, yeah?
2: Yeah, so long list will come out on the 1st of October, and then the books will be handed over. I don't know how many is going to be on there, maybe 10, maybe 12 books, who knows? They will be handed over to the judges and they will have the pleasure of getting that down to 5 books, which we will announce on the 30th of October. And then we'll have judges deliberation, and we will announce on TalkSport. We will announce on the 24th of November this year.
1: Looking forward to that immensely. We've got a long list show coming up when that long list is announced as well. So looking forward to that. The Fall and Rise of the Malky Bar Kids by Neil Squires, published by Icon Books, is out now. It's a good, fun read and more. Neil, thanks for coming in. Congratulations on the book. It really is brilliant. Foggy, thank you as well. Previous episodes of the William Hill Sports Book Club are available as podcasts via the TalkSport app or on the TalkSport YouTube channel. 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
37: Hello and welcome to EFL All Access with me, Hugh Woozencroft. It's the international break, a reduced fixture list, but we still had plenty of action to bring you on TalkSport 2 this weekend as Stockport County got the job done against managerless Peterborough United.
38: Shot is blocked on its way to goal by Mendonca and then Wooden tucks away. A simple, simple chance after Peterborough made an absolute haulings of trying to get the ball out from their own 18-yard box. And Kyle Wooden said, thank you very much.
37: Stockport move into the League One playoff spots, but what next for Posh? Reports emerged this weekend that Forest Green manager Robbie Savage has emerged as a serious contender for their vacant position.
0: football moves quickly. We all know that. But I'm in a position here where I've got an amazing owner, amazing people, a great group of lads. And until I'm told otherwise, then yeah.
37: We've got a development on that potential appointment, which we'll get into a little bit later on. Whilst Bradford City are now without a manager, that's after Graham Alexander chose to move on. He's off to Championship side Preston North End.
1: The effort, the commitment, the results that we've, you know, posted in the first part of the season is absolutely phenomenal. I'm so pleased for the players and the staff because they've all worked exceptionally hard since day one of pre-season. But they deserve a little break and they're going to get one.
37: That's what he had to say about the Bantams before the international break. Now he takes the reins at his former club. We'll get stuck into that. Plenty of other stories as well with our special guest, the former Cardiff City boss, Omar Rica, over the next hour. You're listening to EFL All Access. Oh, well, I hope everybody is well. It's the international break. We, of course, on the TalkSport Network have been bringing you England, of course, but also some other nations in action. But really, we want to focus on the EFL clubs. If your team got to play this weekend, you're one of the lucky ones, I think. No gap for the international break. And the games will come thick and fast, which I think at the back end of the campaign, we know what happens with matches cancelled, rearranged, etc., could actually really help your club moving forward. So delighted to have you with us. You might get a little bit of extra focus this Monday evening, and I'm delighted to say Omar Rica is going to help us through it all. The former Cardiff City bosses here. How are you?
2: Hello, mate. How are you doing?
37: Very well indeed. How have you been? What you been up to?
2: Looking for a job. Obviously, I've been out of a job since I left Cardiff. I went to Chisana with Ashley Cole.
37: Yeah,
2: for 2 months.
37: How was that experience?
2: That was really good. You know, we went in there. Obviously, it's different mentality, different game style out there. And you know, we were just outside the playoffs, and you know, we went in with eyes wide open. Really, you know, I think the remit was, you know, worry more about what's coming next season. You know, we want to build. We want to go for the league next season, and we want to bring in players that can help to do that. Unfortunately, towards the back end of the season, the board sort of changed their mind in what they wanted to do, and they wanted to sell their best players. They wanted to bring all the youth through, and they wanted to sort of manage just about trying to stay in the league. So it wasn't something that Ashley and myself felt that, you know, it was the right sort of job at the time to stay on. But it was a really good experience. You know, different style of play again. And something to bring back, hopefully, when I get a new job.
37: But we know the two of you have vast coaching experience now. Is that a team that we might think will stick together if an opportunity arises, you working alongside Ashley Cole?
2: Yeah, potentially. You know, we get on really well. We've known each other for a long, long time. You know, go back to when we were both at Arsenal, and obviously, you know both our careers. Mm. And, you know, you can never say never with anything. You know, Ash and I get on really well. We work really well together. He's looking for a job at the moment. I'm looking for a job at the moment. But if something comes up that's good for both, then I don't see why not.
37: A few opportunities to talk about in the EFL at the moment. Maybe you two will be going to a club near you. You guys listening at home, that is, sometime soon. Omar, we wish you all the best of luck with that search. Delighted to have you with us and plenty for us to talk about at the moment as well. Really, I wanted to catch up with you. I know it's been a while since we spoke. Just your kind of opening thoughts on the Championship so far. That's where you were managing and coaching most recently in England. 7 points separating the top 15 sides in the second tier at the moment. That's after 8 games. Wolves and Portsmouth have yet to play their game in hand. That was postponed due to their Carabao Cup clashes. 277 goals already scored in the Championship this season. 36 more than at the same stage last year, with one fewer match having taken place. That's the second most ever at this stage since the Championship was rebranded back in 2004. So we are getting kind of more action at the moment in the second tier. Why do you think that is? Goalmouth action, that is. Why do you think that is?
2: Well, you know, I think, you know, I had a brief look over the table as well today, and I watch a lot of the Championship still, obviously, because, you know, I've come from there, and it interests me, and I keep track of everything and watch all the games. But, you know, I think the game's been sort of, it's been filtered to a point now where everything's to be done quickly, everything's to speed up the play, everything is, you know, about how many minutes we can get ball time on the pitch, and I think that speeds up mistakes. I think it calls there's errors that happen in games which lead to more goals. Obviously, people are trying to build out from the back a lot more now. The different styles of play where a lot more mistakes happen, a lot more goals. But I honestly think that I'm an in possession. I love having the ball. I love controlling games as a manager and having the ball and being able to cause opposition a problem. But I think we've forgotten the art of defending. You know, I think I'm seeing a lot of goals and there's a lot of mistakes, a lot of 1v1 situations where defenders are getting beat. Crosses into the box are quite prevalent again now. I think, I watched a few games lately and a lot of goals coming, especially League One the other day, a lot of goals coming from crosses where that was sort of, it was fought more through the middle of the pitch over the last few years, but now crosses are coming back into the game because I think people feel that defenders don't defend properly anymore. They don't defend the back post. They don't clear the ball well enough anymore with their clearances. And like I said, 1v1 defending. I think defensive lines are not in tune with each other. So I think you're going to see a lot more goals as you are seeing now because of those reasons. Obviously, it's nice for the fans because you want goals, but it's nice to keep a clean sheet as well.
37: Yeah. I think the defensive capabilities of teams around the league, you're right, it isn't quite what it used to be. A league known for a number of teams having clean sheets. Maybe now that the mindset of coaches is not just to necessarily entertain, but, you know, if you can go out there and score two goals on a Saturday, you've got a good chance of picking up 3 points. And maybe we should focus on that area of the pitch. Anyway, fans, we're happy. It's kind of led to more entertainment for us. Did you read much into the early part of the season? What is it like for managers and coaches when you get into this first international break? You get the chance to take stock a little bit. How much emphasis can you put on these early games? Because, you know, players have come in late in the transfer window, for example, new relationships still being forged with new faces at clubs. Do you read much into the early stage?
2: Yeah, I think like you said, you hit now on the head with that in respect of, you know, teams are still finding themselves, you know, new players are coming in. They need time to gel with players that have already been at the club. Systems, whether it's slight tactical changes that managers want, whether it's players recognising whether players can do what's being asked of them, and or maybe having to tweak who can play where, or then maybe changing certain tactical situations that you want to create. So if you want to, let's say, for instance, you want to create with a back three, are you going to use your right back or your left back to do it, or are you going to use your holding midfielder? Who can do what? Obviously, if you've got a team that you've had for a couple of seasons or a season, or then obviously it's a slightly easier. But I think a lot of the teams have started really slowly, hence the table. You know, it's quite close again. I think there's going to be some outliers in the league that are going to go up. But I mean, even like Derby County, you know, they finished quite strong last year. They're bottom three and they've started really slowly. And they've been notorious to start slowly, Derby. But a lot of the teams they're making really fundamental errors and mistakes, and whether it's not quite ready yet fitness-wise, whether it's tactical, whether new players have not quite gelled yet. There's all those sorts of things that happen. And yeah, to get to the first window, I think it's like a sigh of relief, but sort of like a right, let's do some work now. Let's really have a look at what we've done over the last six and review how the first six have gone, what we need to tweak, what we need to make better, what we've done well. And then you really look to kick on after the window.
37: There is a part of me that, listen, it's just my individual theory, that the coaches and players are possibly, because of the changes to the playoffs and eighth place being a place in the playoffs, I think the managers have kind of said, you know what, maybe we can try a little bit more in this early part of the season. And maybe the players' mentality has gone, yeah, of course, you want to go out and win every Saturday. Of course you do. But actually, let's work on the development side of things a little bit more. Do you feel like the pressure being taken off is kind of a bad way of putting it, really, but it's just allowed breathing space from a coaching perspective that maybe wasn't there previously? Because my big message to fans is actually, especially in the Championship, it's all about patience now. If you're a Derby County fan, you can be patient. You know, all right, it doesn't look great looking at the table now, but you've got so much time to force your way into the top eight by the end of the campaign that, it's worth giving John Eustace and his players time. They're just one example, of course. There's other players, you know, Burnley, we'll talk about them a little bit later, but being down at the bottom of the league. Do you agree with that, that fans maybe should have more patience and that managers are actually taking time to experiment a little bit more due to the change in rules?
2: Well, I think anyway that boards and fans should be a lot more patient with managers, period, because it takes time. You know, it really does take time to bed in what you want. It takes time for players to understand what you want as a manager. All these things take time, and I think managers do need more time in general. So, you know, I mean, if you look at Arteta for Arsenal, for instance, you know, 7 years I think he's been at the club, and you know, it wasn't all easy. But the club giving him time, they've given him what he's needed to make them better, to make them stronger. And he's, you know, now, you know, look where they are in the league. I know we're not talking about the Premier League at the moment, we're talking about the EFL. But I think, of course, the more time you have, the better the performances will be, the better your manager will be. But, you know, I know it's a results-based business. And, you know, if you lose three or four on the trot, then questions are asked. But I think time is important.
37: Yeah, yeah, absolutely. Listen, some clubs start the season like a house on fire, to be perfectly honest. They're loving it. Swansea City, one of those, which I know, obviously, with your Cardiff affiliations, maybe you don't want to see. Vitor Matos doing a great job at the moment. Last year, the Championship felt very open. Coventry, obviously, going up as champions kind of suggested that. It wasn't a team that was relegated from the Premier League. We'd seen plenty of that. Previously, even the playoffs felt a little bit more open last season. You got big names coming down now. I know you spent some time in your playing days early on at West Ham United. Wolves are obviously down in the second tier at the moment. Do you think Swansea City and what they're doing at the moment, that they do have the depth, the capability, the qualities to stay at the top of the table?
2: I think I'll answer that in a sec. I think coming back to your last question as well regarding the time, I think, you know, that old saying of, like, you know, it's a marathon, it's not a sprint, is definitely true. I think you can win two or three games in the Championship and be right up there, but you can also lose two or three and be down the bottom. But it's you know, it's really like small margins. And you know, when I was at Cardiff and we were like really, you know, you think when I took over at Cardiff, we were on 1 point basically after seven games, so we were 9 points behind getting out of the bottom four, and you know, 1 point out of 18 or 9 or 21, something like that. And to claw that back is difficult, but we did manage to get out into a certain fighting capacity. And little games, draws, obviously draws are not enough. You need to win games. I think that's really important, because we drew 15 and it was too many. I think it's a real long league. There's a lot of twists and turns in the league, and lots of things happen during that period. So yeah, it's, you know, it can change. I think you look at the table now, and it's you know, it's going to change 1,000 times over by the end of the season. The question regarding Swansea, they've started well. They need to pick up as many points as they can if they're going to like stay in the playoffs, because I think that's going to be where they're going to. I actually labelled, I think, 8 or 9 teams that I think could make the playoffs this year: Swansea, Middlesbrough, West Brom, Bristol City, Millwall, Norwich, Sheffield United and Burnley. I think Burnley will go on a good run. I think they could make their way back up there. But as to being first and second, I think there's only two teams that are going to do that this year, unless something really untoward happened. And I think the only team that's really going to test them with that will be maybe Middlesbrough.
37: Yeah. I tend to agree with you on that one. Borough looking good on their day. Still got those capabilities of conceding goals and making games far too open. But on their day, if they take their chances, they will be a very difficult side to beat in the Championship this year. Wolves and West Ham, looking very, very solid. But you're absolutely right. My list is probably even longer than 9 or 10 teams that could easily make it into that top eight. And listen, it's going to be very interesting right down to the wire. That's what we want in the EFL. We'll see how much fans enjoy it as we get to April and May next year. We shall find out. Anyway, you're listening to EFL Access on TalkSport 2 in partnership with Sage, the official accounting software partner of the EFL. Next, we're going to look back on this weekend's action in both League 1 and League 2. And could we also see Robbie Savage stepping into the EFL EFL as a manager. That's next.
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7: Yes, you're listening to EFL All Access. I am Hugh Wisencroft alongside the former Cardiff boss Omar Reid. So let's talk about some of the weekend's action up next. And of course, it will start in League One at Stockport County beating Peterborough United by a goal to nil. Carl Wootton with the only goal. Remember, Posh sat Luke Williams. They appointed interim boss Ryan Harley after last Saturday's 2-0 defeat by Doncaster. He was unable to deliver that valuable 3 points they needed. Wootton with his sixth goal of the season. Stockport climbed to third in League One. Peterborough remain in the relegation zone, 23rd in the table. Now, our chief football correspondent Alex Crook reported this weekend that Forest Green's Robbie Savage had emerged as a strong contender to replace Luke Williams as the Peterborough boss. And in the last couple of hours, it's been revealed that Forest Green have given permission to Savage to speak to another club, they say, to quote them. The National League side added he would not be in the dugout for their game tomorrow night, Tuesday night, at home to Wealdstone. Forest Green currently 12th in the National League. Robbie Savage's only other managerial experience has been with non-league Macclesfield. By all accounts, did a very good job there. Omar, firstly, let's talk about the game at the weekend. Stockport beating Peterborough United, which I think it was an improvement for Peterborough, you have to say. I felt they were a lot more solid in the game. There wasn't too much in it. It was a silly goal to concede, let's be honest. A ball cleared straight into a County player, hitting another one of the Peterborough players on the ground and just dropped straight to Wootton, who buried it. Despite that moment, I think it felt like a step forward. How did you see it?
8: Yeah, I mean, Peterborough going for a bit of a rough patch at the moment. You know, a changeover of manager, and you know, when Luke Williams took over, he, you know, they picked up a little bit with their performances towards the back end of last season, but they haven't started too well this season. They've lost a couple of players. I think, you know, Lisby went to Reading, or was it Reading or Millwall? One of the two, they're twins, aren't they?
7: Millwall.
8: And a couple of others here and there, and they, you know, yeah, they've not started too well. And although that the interim manager came in and, you know, did a good job for the game, I think it was, you know, Stockport, they're a well-balanced side now. You know, they've got a lot of players that have been playing together a while, and especially Wootton, who, you know, luckily for them, he can play at the back, he can play up front, he can play wherever they want, and he comes up with the goods. And but it comes back to our question again about defending, you know, and making it harder for yourselves, and, you know, to give the ball away in those areas. You know, listen, we play out from the back, we build, and it happens. But you have to be able to deal with the situation when it happens and not concede. And, you know, unfortunately for Peterborough, they lost the game 1-0 for it.
7: Yeah. We'll see what happens with who their new manager might be. We'll talk about that in a second. Just on County, started very well for Jimmy McNulty, third in the table, as I mentioned. 4 wins, 1 draw, 3 defeats. How do you think he'll be feeling about the development of his side at the start of this campaign, obviously taking over from Dave Challoner, who'd been there for a while?
8: Well, you know, he's taken over quite a strong squad. He hasn't lost many players, if any, if I get that right. you know, so it's just now about, like we spoke about,

0: about him, you know, putting what he wants in place with his players, getting the best out of the players and what they can do on the pitch. And it seems like they've, you know, they've started well, and I'm sure they'll be up there towards the back end of the season.
1: Right, Forest Green, as we mentioned, 12 points off the top of the National League. Seventh place finish last season for them under Robbie Savage. Obviously, we know he's a big personality, great Premier League experience, Wales international, obviously spent years in the media. The thing that I love and respect about Robbie is obviously he went and put his money where his mouth is, and he got himself in the dugout, having spoken so much about other people's managerial careers and players and how you coach. He's gone and done it, and I think that's very, very brave of him. As I said, he did a very good job at Macclesfield, deservedly went to Forest Green Rovers. They haven't really pushed on at the top of the table in the way they would have liked. Certainly would have hoped for a promotion. I'm not sure he can turn down an opportunity as good as this. My question for you, Omar, though, do you think he's ready for an opportunity as big as this in League One?
0: Well, you know, at the end of the day, like you say, he's gone down to non-league to ply his trade and develop and improve and all the things that you want to do as a manager coach. Sometimes you don't have the opportunity to go in at a higher level because people don't see you either articulate enough or experienced enough, or, you know, because there's a difference between, you know, coaching and playing. We all know that. We've seen it many times over. But like you say, he's gone out. He's been there now for, I think this is his second season. He'd been at Macclesfield for a couple of seasons before that. So, you know, he's done his stuff. And, you know, I suppose if you look at it this way, people come out of jobs and go straight back into jobs and, you know, get given plenty of opportunities to leave a club and go straight back into a club. Why not give Robbie Savage the opportunity? Whether he's ready or not, you'll only know when he's in there and he's doing the job.
1: It's going to be a very interesting one indeed if he does get the job. As we say, Forest Green didn't actually specify which club they'd allowed him to speak to, but all the reports suggest it is Peterborough United. Would be a big, big decision, but Darren McAntony has done it before. It's paid off before as well. We'll see if this is another one of those, and I'm sure we'll be speaking to Robbie very soon on EFL All Access if he is indeed appointed at Peterborough United. Let's talk League Two. Oldham losing 4-1 at home to Salford City. Salford extending their unbeaten run to 5 league games. They're up to 7th now. At Salford winger Luke Molyneux opened the scoring. A poor clearance from goalkeeper Matt Hudson found Kellyan Mai, who lobbed him from 30 yards to make it 2-0. Oldham got one back through Callum Kavanagh. Salford restored their 2-goal advantage in the 57th minute through Brendan Wiredu. A substitute Adebola Olowu headed home in the 81st minute. Latics falling to a 4th straight league loss. There was a bizarre incident at the end of the opening half, though. Referee Isaac Searle signalled 4 minutes added on, then blew his whistle after 3. When his attention was drawn to the error, he beckoned the players back on to complete the time. These were the post-match thoughts of the Salford City boss, Peter Klimovsky.
2: Solid performance in a derby game, which we know and understand how important that is for both sets of players and fans and both clubs. You could tell it was a derby game and had the emotion attached to it, where in that first half, we deserved the 2-0 lead. We were playing some good stuff, but we left the door open with a 2-1. And then you could see the chaos that can get created from opening the door against a good opponent. The stadium got a bit of hope in a derby game. That creates a bit of chaos. And I'm really proud of how the players stabilised through that little period. Really good half-time again, just to kind of reset and get composure back to what was going to be an important part of the second half to build our game back up and win the game. And the players' work rate, belief in our football, got the job done.
1: Well, after 3 straight defeats to start the season, it's now 4 wins and a draw in the last 5 for Salford. What do you think's been the difference in that turnaround?
0: I watched the game actually, and they scored 4 goals at the end of the day. The second goal was a nice goal, a nice chip from 25 yards first time. Molyneux looked really, I think there's some players that are, playing well. Molyneux, I think he scored one, assisted one, and looked really lively, really creative. And I actually liked how Oldham was playing. They played some nice football. I mean, the goal they scored you know, the through pass that was made. It was a, I can't remember who played it, but it was a great ball, great finish. And they actually play some nice football, but Salford just seem to have their tails up at the moment. And, you know, they play some controlled football and they punished at the right times.
1: Yeah, I think they're looking solid at the moment. You're right on Oldham as well. Salford City, big names obviously linked with that football club. Are they promotion favourites for you? Do you see that in them?
0: I think they've invested enough to be, but we all know that, you know, if it doesn't come together, you know, the leagues now, they're so close, you know, sometimes you draw games, lose games, puts you down the table and, you know, takes you away from where you want to be. I think they just need that consistency because they've had seasons now where they've gone on a good run, then they've gone on a bad run, and it's sort of taken them out from where they want to be. So hopefully maybe, you know, this year could be their year in respect of, you know, trying to get promotion, but they've definitely, you know, got the right setup to be able to do it.
1: Yeah, looking very strong at the moment. At Cheltenham Town beat Chesterfield 2-1. Charlie McCann and Andy Vyman on the score sheet. Cheltenham actually finished 18th last season. They're currently second in the table, level on points with leaders Barnet after just 8 games. They've only lost once this season, so it is a big turnaround for them. What's impressed you most about Cheltenham's start, but in particular, and I know we spoke about it a little bit earlier on, you know, that lack of defensive quality, actually they have a newfound resilience. Something certainly special has happened there.
0: Well, it just shows, doesn't it, that, you know, you don't concede sloppy goals or simple errors, which can put you on the back foot. You know, you stay focused, you stay solid, and you don't concede. It always gives you a chance to nick points and win games. And that's what they've definitely done this year. They've surprised me because, you know, to be where they were last year and to be where they are now, you know, Cottrell's done a great job. I don't want to talk out of turn, but they seem to be a team that just want to pick up the points as much as they can to be safe in the league. You know, I don't know if they show much
1: endeavour beyond that.
0: Yeah, to say, right, let's go and push for this now, you know. I think maybe if they do that, they might get something out of it. Also, something this year that I've noticed with them is that they're playing the youngsters a little bit more. They're bringing their youngsters because they've lost a few youngsters over the years, you know, that have left that club that have been good players. I think King has gone to Reading, I think, at the moment, you know, one of their youngsters. And, you know, I always keep track of the young players across the country. And they're notorious for good youngsters at times, but they don't come through. And now this year, I think they've been, you know, they've been giving youngsters a bit more of an opportunity.
1: Yeah, absolutely. And it's paying off as well. Cheltenham going very well indeed. 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Up next, we're going to get some more insight into the mood surrounding Preston North End right now. We'll discuss whether Graham Alexander is the man to turn their fortunes around. That's on the way on EFL All Access.
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1: Yes, this is EFL All Access. I'm Hugh Wisencroft, alongside the former Cardiff boss, Omar Rita. We're going to talk Preston North then, hark back to the Championship for a few minutes here, because as we mentioned at the top of the show, they've made a change. They've appointed Bradford City boss Graham Alexander as their new manager, replacing Paul Heckingbottom at Deepdale after he was sacked following six defeats from their opening seven Championship games this season. Now, Graham Alexander made 372 league appearances across two spells with the club as a player. Speaking to the website, he said, "It's a special feeling to be named manager of this football club. After speaking to Preston, I knew this was the place I wanted to be." Now, he spoke to us, I don't know, a few weeks back here on EFL All Access as the manager of Bradford City, because they're going so well, top of League One after seven games, and yet they confirmed last Thursday that they had reluctantly allowed their manager to speak to Preston. He took over at Valley Parade in November of 2023, won promotion from League Two in his first full season in charge. He finished fourth in League One last season before losing to Bolton Wanderers in the playoffs. So a big decision made from Graham Alexander. Let's discuss it with George Hodgson, host of the Preston North End Weekly podcast. George, how are you?
11: Yeah, good, thanks. You, are you?
1: Listen, firstly, I've got to, you know, just for a moment, talk about the club up to the point that Paul Heckingbottom has left and your thoughts on how things were going up until that point, both on and off the pitch, and ask you if you think Graham Alexander is going to be a remedy for those things.
11: Yeah, I think Graham Alexander will be looking at it. The number one job is to get Preston back to keeping clean sheets, providing a base to win games from, which, you know, North End haven't kept a clean sheet for around 25 games. It's just staggering, and you know, you've just got no chance really of consistently winning when you're doing that. So that has been a staple of what served him so well at Bradford. So I think that will have been a major attraction, and in the short term can hopefully help him get off to a good start. Tricky run of games coming up, but he'll be relishing it, I'm sure. And then, yeah, I think, you know, obviously Paul Heckingbottom was heading into his second full season, his third at the club, and a lot of people have seen that as a continuation, but there wasn't really much, in my opinion, continuity from season to season. I think this squad, there was massive upheaval, some big players left, lone stars, so it was pretty much, despite Preston spending a lot of money, a brand new group to go and attack it with. And I didn't see a team that wasn't well set up. I didn't see a team that wasn't trying for him. You didn't really see the hallmarks of a team where you needed to change the manager in terms of performance, but just a real struggle to get results. And by the end of that Lincoln game that spelled the end, it felt like it needed to change because there was chance going around Deepdale and the manager probably knew it was time up.
1: I know you reported on the club for the Lancashire Post previously. You're obviously a fan and you've worked on the club as a reporter. This appointment, Graham Alexander is also joined by former North End defender Chris Lucchetti as his assistant. Is this designed by the hierarchy at the club to appease fans who are kind of disappointed with the direction the club's been going in, and maybe put Graham Alexander as that middleman, that buffer between the ownership group and unhappy fans?
11: I think it's a good shout, yeah. Possibly. It's a massive tick in terms of, you know, I've spoke to you a few times here about North End, and it's not often been very positive over the years because it has gone a little bit stale. And instantly, you know, when he walks out for that first game against Millwall, it will be a very, very powerful moment. He's a great human being, Graham Alexander. He naturally comes across so well and you root for him. So I think he's someone they're going to get right behind. I do, in the back of my mind, wonder if it is, you know, a case of let's get him in, let's get results. There's loads of takeover talk around North End at the moment. Maybe they really do not want to go down to League One, of course not, and protect that. So maybe that's a factor in the decision as well. But yeah, it's interesting they didn't go out and get him, you know, a few days after Paul Heckingbottom was sacked. So from the outside, doesn't look as if he's been absolute first choice, but hopefully he can really make something of this. I think it's a job he's wanted for a long time, and he'll be absolutely raring to go.
1: Omar, I've got to ask you, I'm always, and I've said it on the show so many times, I'm always concerned when a manager leaves a really good situation, just generally speaking, because I don't think they come around that often for managers. Did really well with Bradford, got them up, got into the playoffs, top of the league right now. It's a really good situation for any manager to be going so well. And he leaves for a club that he knows very well and I'm sure he loves, but that has been less than ideal of late. Did you see it as a big risk for him?
0: No, I don't think so. I think, listen, he's played at Preston. He's a, if you like, he's one of the club legends, if you like. You know, played a lot of matches, a lot of games there. You know, he's put Bradford in a good position. So he leaves them in a good position, which is a good thing for a manager, because you know you're not leaving them in a bad position. You've left them where someone can take over and hopefully continue the good work that you've done. I think probably that he's looking at it like, you know, to be honest, I think the difference between League One and a Championship as a coach is very big. You know, the players that they're you know, it's a high level, the Championship. And it's an exciting level, and it's like, you know, one of the best leagues in the world now. You know, everybody says this, you know, barring the big leagues, the Championship has become one of the most competitive leagues in the world. Mm. So to get the opportunity to go and do it, I don't think you can turn it down, you know, and I think it's a good project for him. It's going to be tough. And if he does really well with it, he's going to be, you know, labelled as, you know, the hero. And if not, you know, he'll go back to the levels that he's proved that he can work at. So, yeah, it'll be an interesting one. I think, you know, Preston are notorious as well for, I was talking to George about it, being tenacious, aggressive, energy, hard to beat at home. And I think if he gets that back, I think they'll do well. So, yeah, it'll be interesting.
1: I hate to be the negative one, so let me just be for a moment, George, with my final question. Omar spoke there about if it doesn't go well. Now, I hope it does go well for Graham Alexander, because firstly, he's a great guy, great experience in the game, and obviously with the relationship he's got with Preston North End, I would love it for it to be the dream scenario for him and for the fans as well. But actually, looking at the current situation the club is in, where they are in the table, how results were at the back end of last season and at the start of this, it's realistic to say there's a chance Preston North End could be back in League One next season, albeit there is a long way still to go this season. Do you think this appointment's been made knowing that there's a risk of that? And actually, do you think fans will give him time if the results don't turn around and it looks like the club might be dropping down? Or do you think big pressure will grow if he can't turn things around almost, you know, instantaneously, if he keeps getting poor results, if they stay in the relegation zone? Or does his relationship buy him so much time that they will give him into next season?
11: Yeah, it's interesting. He's obviously adored by Preston supporters, but when the news came out on Thursday that Bradford had received an approach, I didn't see an overwhelming positive reaction. I think Alexander's, you know, managerial career has actually been followed really closely over the years, going back to when he started at Fleetwood, by Preston fans, and maybe works against him in a regard, because it's not always gone well for him. He's done some good jobs, but if you look at what he's just done at Bradford, they've gone and taken, you know, someone who's done a remarkable job there. And I think, you know, the short-term thing will be a massive, because people have been saying there's 38 games left, but if Preston have a bad next six games, they're going to be in real, real trouble. So they need somebody to come in and instantly spark something and pick up some results now, just to get a bit of breathing space and start the season again. So I think there's two sides to it. I think Alexander absolutely can come in and spark some improvement and pick up results in the short term, but whether long term he's the man to bring that hope back, that Preston can get back competing in the playoffs, I think that is a big, big ask. But he's got to get there first and tick off the first job, which is get out of that relegation zone.
1: It's been impressive so far. Hopefully Graham Alexander can continue it in the hot seat at Preston North End. Now, George Hodgson, host of the Preston North End Weekly Podcast, which is part of the TalkSport Fan Network, thank you very much indeed for joining us.
11: Thanks, guys. Cheers.
1: Brilliant. Coming up, we're going to check in with another great guest. We've got football finance expert Kieran Maguire joining us. No, not to talk Man City, albeit we might mention Manchester City. Who knows? Might be in league too soon. But actually, the latest on the EFL's financial picture and whether the Premier League should be helping out more. That's to come on EFL All Access.
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1: Yes, this is EFL All Access. I am Hugh Wisencroft alongside the former Cardiff City boss, Omar Rietse. Let's talk finances in the EFL. There's been a lot of talk about money in the game. I'm sure you've heard all about it over the last few days, but it is actually very important. The international break gives us an opportunity to let you know the latest because it will definitely affect your club. Now, the EFL reportedly wants top flight clubs to hand over more than £1 billion during the next 5 years in order to end the long-running impasse over a financial redistribution deal. This follows reports from Sky News that Premier League clubs were told last week that their lower league counterparts were demanding £207 million a year from them as negotiations over football's new deal reached another critical juncture. You'll hear all about football's new deal, I'm sure, plenty in the next 18 months or so. Under a proposal tabled during the summer, the Premier League offered more than £1.5 billion over 10 years to the EFL, in addition to funding already provided by the top flight. Let's get more on it from the best in the game. Kieran Maguire, football finance expert, co-host of the Price of Football podcast. How are you?
25: I'm good, Hugh. Very good. How are you?
1: Very well indeed. Very busy few days for you, I'm sure. So thank you very much for being with us. Maybe it provides some light relief from Manchester City. I don't know. Let's talk about it. Do you think this is a fair ask by the EFL, number one? And number two, the impasse. Why has it been so long?
25: I think the impasse is, to a certain extent, is that there's a breakdown of trust. The Premier League fears that even if they agree a deal, the EFL might go to the independent football regulator and trigger the backstop, i.e. effectively try to get an even better deal than the ones available at present. Equally, I think some Premier League clubs realise that if they delay signing a deal for 2, 3, 4 years, and that's the amount of time that we've had now, of course, every season that it takes them to delay giving more money to clubs in the EFL is another year in which they keep more money themselves. Mm-hmm. So it's in their best interest to prevaricate as much as they can. And that's why the progress has not been made. I've certainly heard about this new deal in various guises from different commentators over the last few years. But then somebody in the Premier League, and it's not Richard Masters. I think Richard Masters does as good a job as he possibly can under the pressures. It's tending to come from clubs who are hoarding the money.
1: My personal view is that it will be incumbent on the independent regulator to mediate on this, and it may well be on the legislators in the Houses of Parliament to actually help them come to a point. I know there's not meant to be government involvement. They're meant to be an independent regulator, obviously. It's all in the name. But at some stage, a line's going to have to be drawn on this. Why, I keep asking the question, why it isn't a percentage? That means that if the Premier League's revenues drop, well, then the percentage that goes to the EFL will obviously drop as well. Sorry, the percentage number stays the same, but the amount of money would obviously go down on a sliding scale. So why is it this hard and fast figure that's being proposed and not something like a percentage of the profits or revenue of the Premier League?
25: I think there is a very good case, because if we take a look at the present rules, it is based on a percentage. The solidarity payments that are given to clubs in the Championship is based on effectively a proportion of the amount that's given to the clubs in receipt of parachute payments, which itself is based on the proportion of money which is split evenly between all 20 Premier League clubs. So I'm sure that the Premier League will want to insure themselves just in case we end up in a situation similar to that we've seen in France, where the TV money has fallen by 90%. So in that regard, Hugh, the Premier League will protect itself. And I think the EFL would be quite happy, because that would also mean the EFL would share in any growth of the Premier League at the same time.
1: I want to ask Omar a question on the redistribution of finances in football. That being, and I hear this a lot from TalkSport Simon Jordan, I feel he has got a very good point on it. He sometimes says that within the EFL, we do something similar to the Premier League, in that the Championship, by taking the overwhelming amount of the money that gets given down from the Premier League, is actually holding back some of the developments of League One and League Two. Do you think those two divisions, League One and Two, should actually have a new distribution of finances as well, and should be given more?
0: Oh, it's an interesting question. I think there's definitely less money in those divisions, and they need more help. Whether that means that comes from the Championship down or whether it comes from the Premier League is obviously debatable. It seems like it's an issue that's not getting sorted. But I mean, it's, you know, for me, I'm a manager, I'm a coach, and you know, as long as I agree with what my budget is with my club, and you know, how much I can spend and how much I can't spend and what I can and can't do, you know, that's how we work. But I think it would help the other divisions potentially close the gap between, like I was saying, League One and the Championship is like chalk and cheese. And same with, maybe League One and League Two are slightly closer because of the finances, but you know, the amount of money that's being paid in the Championship compared to League One and Two is big. So I suppose that can close the gap in respect of quality. But yeah, it's an interesting topic.
1: Well, it feels like we're facing something new in football, isn't it? I mean, especially with the independent regulator, probably a new deal that's going to be agreed at some point, hopefully not too far away. But or a new relationship there between the Premier League and the EFL. And now, Kieran, as I'm sure you've been speaking about at length, something that could be, I guess, transformational is the word that I would use. Some might say in a bad way, some may say in a good way. What's happened to Manchester City, albeit not officially announced as yet, and they still deny any wrongdoing, but the reality is reports are 114 of 115 charges levied at them for breaking the Premier League's financial rules. You know, if they are to drop in the EFL anyway, to my question, if they were to drop in the EFL, this is what I think EFL fans have been talking about a lot. Would they take them? Should we allow Manchester City into the Championship? Should it be League Two? Should it be any of the three divisions? Should it be the National League's problem? I know you followed Brighton and Hove Albion all the way from non-league up to the top flight. Brilliant story. One of football's greatest stories over the last 15, 20 years. Do you think the EFL should let them in from a fan perspective now, or should that fall on the National League or lower?
25: Well, if Manchester City are given a very severe points deduction, and on the back of that points deduction, they are relegated, then I think the EFL has no choice but to accept them. Mm. Should the commission recommend that they drop down to League Two, if I was a League Two chairman, I would be absolutely delighted, because you know that you're going to the Etihad, so your team is going to be playing in front of 60,000 fans or a 60,000 capacity stadium. And secondly, when Manchester City come to town, the away end's going to sell out, your pies are going to sell out, you're going to have huge interest. It's going to be on TalkSport, it's going to be on Sky, because it will be the biggest show in town in exactly the same way that we saw with Rangers when they were demoted. So I think it's in the interest of the EFL, because when they're negotiating their next TV deal, if they've got Manchester City to offer as well, that's fantastic.
1: All of these machinations when it comes to this stuff. I would feel harsh if it was non-league. If it was the National League, given that only one team is automatically promoted, I would feel like that's so tough on whoever, you know, has been spending big in the National League that year with a great team, with a great chance of winning the title, to maybe miss out to Manchester City and possibly a team full of stars. Who knows? Certainly, even their academy players would be competitive at that level. But maybe League Two is the right spot. Maybe. Anyway, we'll cross that bridge, I'm sure, when we get to it. Kieran Maguire, thank you so much for being with us. Kieran Maguire, football finance expert, co-host of the Price of Football podcast. And remember, he does so much brilliant work, but he doesn't take a penny from all of these TV stations, etc., etc. Kieran just asks, if you can, make a donation to Samaritans.org. So make sure you check it out if you can. Kieran, thank you very much indeed.
25: Thank you.
1: So before we wrap up, we've just got time for Pundit's Picks with Sage.
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1: So, Omar, you get the choices this weekend, your player of the weekend, your club of the weekend, your goal of the weekend. Where do you want to start?
0: Well, you might call me boring, but I've watched the games this week and you might think, oh, that's a boring option. But you know what? I'm talking from a manager's point of view and I don't mind. Where do you want me to start? You tell me.
1: let's go with the club, the team of the weekend. Who impressed you most?
0: So the team of the weekend, there was a few good results. Obviously, Salford winning 4-1 was a standout. But for me, I went with Burton. Burton away, they beat Plymouth 1-0 away from home, and they showed resilience. And what we were speaking about in respect of, you know, not conceding goals, not making mistakes, to go to Plymouth, you know, which is one of my friends, Tom Cleverley, they've got a good team there. They're really good at home. The moment, you know, they score a lot of goals, and there was opportunities for them to score, but they didn't. They put their bodies on the line, they kept a clean sheet, and they come away with 3 points. So I thought Burton was a well-deserved team of the week for me.
1: Your player of the weekend?
0: My player of the weekend was Moses Cisse for Colchester. So they played Shrewsbury away, and or were they at home? I'm not sure. But he scored 2 goals. He scored a lovely goal. He cut inside and scored with his left foot. And then one come across the box and he scored with his right foot. He's 19 years old. He's on loan, I think, from Southampton. And he performed excellently.
1: Very impressive indeed. Which only leaves us with our favourite one, I think, the goal of the weekend.
0: So that was again, Cisse with his left foot. There was a few, obviously. The second goal against or for Salford, the lob, I can't remember his name. Something like that. His was a good goal, but for me, it was Cisse. He came inside, left foot, put it in a corner, and it was a great finish.
1: Absolutely fantastic. Appreciate the picks. Omar Rica, former Cardiff City boss, always a pleasure to have you with us as well. So thank you for being with us on EFL All Access. And that was all thanks to Sage.
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1: So just time to tell you our next live EFL action comes from League One. 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
37: 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There's so much to get through in the WSL this week. Chelsea got the better of London rivals Arsenal at Stamford Bridge. Plutea scored her first goal for London City Lionesses. And Liverpool were the winners in the Merseyside Derby. We have an exclusive interview with West Brom attacker Tara Kirk for life in the WSL 2, building their platform whilst in a lower league. 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

0: So we're now a few days out from UEFA Men's Champions League Disney coverage that I was proud to be part of. And, you know, there's just a few things I wanted to bring up. So when something is new, people will always be trying to push against it, trying to fight against it. There's a couple of non-negotiables. Adverts coming in the middle of a game. Disney have already accepted responsibility. It was a problem and they rectified that problem on the second night. A dog being in the studio, don't get why that's such a problem for some people. Was the dog hurting anyone? It wasn't as if the dog was barking throughout the broadcast, so I have no idea why that was such a problem. And a revolving stage, why is that a problem to some people? I don't get it. And it's ironic because these are one of the reasons why I moved to America so many years ago. Now, people can have their grievances with America. There's a lot of indifferent opinions, and I get that because politically there's a lot of stuff going on at the moment, which I don't necessarily agree with. But what I do love about Americans is they will push you, they will let you thrive, they will not be negative and will not go with the negative thing first. Now, if you look at what happened this week on Tuesday, let's talk about it. There's only been about 5 articles that have come out. Now, none of it has actually critiqued me, which I'm grateful for. But what it has done is critiqued people that I care about and that I work with. Now, do most of you know that Alex Scott does the whole show without an auto cue? Probably none of you know that. We have a say in some of the things that go on, but not a say in all of it, you know. And the analysis that we did, no one seems to want to talk about that. The second night, it was so much better, but no one was really tweeting about it. So how about you have an opinion the first night about what is your opinion, which doesn't make it factual. And I'm looking at all these, when I say toxicity online, especially on X, and it's a toxic place anyway, sometimes I think, why am I even bothering to still go on it? But people are just going on and on and on, and they're coming for the content creators. They're coming for people that I work with, running articles. Some of these people have never done an article about the women's game in their life, but now all of a sudden want to run an article about a dog being on stage in a revolving stage. Like, it might not be for you, and that's fine. And ultimately, journalists, some people are only doing their job. But how about you have a balanced piece that you talk about? Talk about my analysis. Yes, they did, but a small, small part of it. And guess what? The show will be back next week, and it will be even better and bigger than before. And I'll be back in a couple of weeks. But I just think, like, some of the people that work in the women's game, we are supposed to be elevating the women's game. There's people that work in the women's game that were the first to get on social media and talk about it. There's people that have wives that work within the game that are the first to get on social media and absolutely hammer the show. If they were working on the show, those particular people, they wouldn't be talking about it in that way. So how about have a think about what you say? Is it a hindrance or is it helpful? And that's all I'm going to say on this matter, because I'm absolutely fine. People have messaged me this week, how are you? How are you? I'm absolutely brilliant, thanks. We did 2 shows, back-to-back day, 6 hours of live TV. And, you know, some people need to think about what it takes to do live TV and how long it takes. We put on a good product, but we can only go by the people above that want to put on the products. And that's their prerogative of what they want to do. But I don't get why people are writing stories about a dog and a revolving stage. It makes no sense to me. We're in 2026, content creators are current and they do an incredible job. You know, people, influencers, do an incredible job. And people now at school say, what do you want to be when you grow older? And a lot of people say they want to be a content creator. So stop with the dinosaur times, get with the times, and just have a think about what you say, how much of an impact it can have on people. Don't come for the content creators. They're doing exactly what they're being asked to do. And, you know, it has been such a negative. I've had so many nice people message me. And it's not all about niceties. That's not what I'm saying. But just have a think about what you have to say. Because what's been going on over the last few days is an absolute disgrace. And those women that work in football that reckon they want other women to succeed, this has been a big problem in the women's game for a really long time. Like I said, I'm all for opinions. But other women, bringing other women down, has been one of the biggest problems. Yes, we have to fight enough amongst misogynistic men that don't want women to operate in a certain space. So have a word with yourself and have a think about what comes out of your mouth, because it is not helpful at all. Happy New Week, everyone. Now, we have to start the show. The UEFA Women's Champions League is back. And I had to call on Sandra Herrera. I haven't seen her for a little while, but whenever we cover Champions League, I have to get one of my faves on the show, a real footballing expert. Sandra, you're back. How are you doing?
1: I'm doing well. You know, I'm excited for all the football. It's the best time of the year.
0: I know, it's a fantastic time. Now, we're going to deep dive into the English teams first and foremost. We have to start with Manchester City versus Bayern, because I was really excited for Manchester City to be in this competition a couple of years ago against Barca. I thought tactically they were incredible when they have everybody fit and healthy. Now, positives are they were 2-0 down and came back, but it could have been over within the first 30 minutes, couldn't it, Sandra?
1: You know, I think it was a real kind of temperature check in terms of where these two teams are going to go in this Champions League round, because you've got two domestic league winners going head to head. And that's the spicy stuff I think that everybody gets excited to see. They wanted to see if Bayern can kind of build off of their impressive Champions League campaign last year and going up against a Manchester City that is kind of returning back to Champions League competition, well off the back of some incredible performances in Women's Super League. And I think it delivered. But I think if you're Bayern, you have to feel a little bit of that in your craw and that you maybe let this one slip away here. But I thought it was a very, very good measuring stick of what we can come to expect from these two teams moving forward.
0: Yeah, and something we're not used to expecting is Bunny Shaw missing from the penalty spot within this game. Like, I'm tipping Bunny to potentially, I know everyone's saying Alexia to win the Ballon d'Or. I love Bunny Shaw, but she misses a penalty. Then she had to go off due to illness. Is there a slight concern that if Bunny Shaw, you know, is injured, not available, Viviana Miedema's obviously out for a period of time as well, like that they're too heavily reliant upon Bunny Shaw?
1: You know, I think that's always going to be the biggest burning question for this team because of who she's been for them over the last couple of seasons. She's undoubtedly their star player with respect to everybody on that pitch because they're all stars in their own right. But Bunny is the reigning Golden Boot winner, and she's arguably the top nine in the world right now. So, yeah, missing the penalty kick is not ideal. And having to come off with illness and, you know, maybe leaves that question mark for her moving forward. But I think in terms of having to make those adjustments, that's going to fall on the coaching staff, on the sidelines. As we saw in that second half, Leanne, it really was those midfielders kind of started turning the tide a bit for Manchester City, whether it was Fujino or Hagasawa kind of stepping up into those roles. So they'll have enough, I think, to see them through, whether in the Champions or in the Women's Super League.
0: Yeah, I'm excited to see them progress this season in the Champions League. Another team we have to talk about, my beloved Arsenal against HB Kurgan. Now, let's start by giving credit to HB Kurgan because, you know, they've got Nadia Nadim, Kara Carusa, you know, a lot of players, Jericho, that played in the NWSL. But, like, what is going on with Arsenal? Because I think there was a massive relief on Rene Steggers' face at the end of this game because they're dominating games, they're not playing badly, but they're not putting the ball in the back of the net, Sandra. What do you see from this Arsenal side?
1: I love that you started this out with a shout-out to Koga because, I mean, incredible stuff. I was absolutely gutted for them at the end and they couldn't scrape away the points. And then the other side of that, that was kind of my initial reactions. I'm like, okay, Arsenal win this game, but truly at what cost? You know, we get to see them looking flustered a little bit, not getting off on the right foot. It was a lot of disjointedness. And I think that is really kind of maybe the key concern moving forward. I know you have to balance all of these things, you know, Sledgers as a manager has to maybe make those rotations. But at the same time, maybe you're wondering, that's part of the problem. Is it just the lack of cohesion for this team right now and what it means for them moving forward? So I think maybe that silver lining is obviously that they get those 3 points.
0: Yeah, before I let you go, I just want to give a shout out to Inter winning 1-0 against Hecken, their first time in the competition. Benfica, Lund scored a couple of really amazing set pieces against my beloved Juventus, but they deserve to get that result. And OH Leuven versus Roma was 0-0. The last game I want to talk to you about is this Real Madrid Paris Saint-Germain game, because these are two teams that I would say are quite even with regards to, they always come second in their league by quite a long way, and there's just no investment. Now, Bernstein's gone there. She came on into the game. Linda Caicedo's amazing. Caroline Weir's left Real Madrid. Paris Saint-Germain last year, really underwhelming. Talk to me about these two teams.
1: Yeah, it almost, you know, similar to that Bayern and Manchester City game, this was another one of those temperature check games for me. Like, what's going on with these two teams? Because I, you know, you never want to be disrespectful on any of these programs, but it almost sort of felt like, who's going to be the most sort of middle team? It feels like, I mean, Linda Caicedo is undoubtedly the face of Real Madrid moving forward. They have pretty much given her that captain's armband without argument. And it's nice to see Felicia Schroeder kind of get on the scoreline for them, but there's got to be more because they started out hot and then fell off. And then PSG, getting into the game too late with the veteran and Karshuey. So it's a lot of to be determined for these two teams, for sure.
0: Yeah, on the shout out to Felicia Schroeder as well, 19 years old. And I love her mentality. I saw her in the post-game interview and she, you could tell she wasn't happy that they didn't win that game. So anyway, Sandra, our time has come to an end. Thank you so much for joining me. I love your insight. Keep up the amazing work over on CBS Sports Network with Golasso.
1: Thank you so much. Appreciate being here with you.
0: This is the Women's Football Show on TalkSport 2. Leanne Sonnison with you. Coming up next, we'll break down Chelsea versus Arsenal in the WSL.
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0: 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Thanks for being with us. I'm Leanne Sarnison. Now we have to get stuck into a big game of the weekend. Chelsea getting a 1-0 win over rivals Arsenal at Stamford Bridge. Delighted to say that I'm joined by my two TalkSport producers, Lucy Casey and Ria Podesi. Guys, talk to me. We're not going to have a beef on the show, but Ria, I know you're Chelsea. Lucy, you're Arsenal. What's going on? I'll start with you, Ria. You must be buzzing.
12: I am. I think going into the game, there was a bit of uncertainty whether James and Walsh would be fit. And I'm very glad that Sonny Von Pasta decided to play mind games. And they did. They started, and that was good. I think you guys really dominated us in the first 25 minutes. And so I was wondering if we were going to get battered, truthfully. But I'm really happy with the result. Those 3 points do mean a lot. It does mean that we can stay in this title race, I think.
0: Lucy, like, you were at the game. What were you saying that she felt like they were going to get battered? Like, did you feel that way? Like, did you feel like Arsenal were in control?
13: I feel like this is always a weird fixture each season because this is one where Arsenal show up. We go into that game, we could be drawing, losing previous fixtures, but we always show up in this game because there is that rivalry. I mean, I was in the stand and the chanting, especially towards obviously certain players. I'm sure we'll talk about Katie McCabe in a bit, but it just felt proper. Everyone was riled up. And like Rhea said, that first half, I was like, okay, we're dominating. But sadly, the pattern that we're seeing this season, especially, we're dominating possession. I mean, literally, if you look at the last few games, I've made some notes of Arsenal against Palace, 79% possession. Arsenal against United, 59% possession. Even yesterday, we had 55% possession, but we're not converting. And there's so many question marks. I feel like I've almost, literally my whole notes page is just question marks right now because there's no answers, therefore there's no solutions. But I do feel like, yes, we can dominate those games like Rhea said, but if it doesn't actually result in the 3 points, it seems almost anticlimactic, you know?
0: Yeah, I want to stay with you a minute. I want to talk about Rene Steggers' team selection because I love Rene and you know how much I love that club, but I have to critique what I see in front of me. Olivia Smith doesn't even come into the game. Mm-hmm. Lisa Baum goes off after 60 minutes, who is actually performing really well. Like, and I think the last couple of games, I have questioned, you know, Chloe Kelly. There was one game Chloe Kelly came on in the 82nd minute. And I know I'm not a manager, and I know you have to make in-game decisions that are big calls. But, like, what did you both make of Arsenal's team selection yesterday and Olivia Smith not coming into the game at all?
13: Yeah, it's a mad shout, that. And I think, as a whole, it's been very confusing as a fan to know who is going to be in our starting 11. And even looking at the team sheet yesterday, before the game, I was thinking, OK, we've got Lisa Baum on the right. We know, obviously, she scored in her debut. We know that she's rocket down the wing and we need her for all those crosses. And then suddenly on the left, I was looking, I was like, why is Caldenti there? That's not really her natural position. And then I was speaking to Angelina earlier, and we've just noticed that in a lot of games previously, there's been so many different changes and it feels as though Steggers isn't really comfortable.
0: Even the goalkeeper.
13: Yeah. There's so many question marks.

0: I really, really found that throughout the entire game, especially when the momentum shifted in the second half. It doesn't look like it's clicking. And I think you saw the frustrations when Sleggers made her first round of substitutions because Kim Little didn't know if she was playing a six or not. And I genuinely think there's a real concern in that team of knowing where they're playing, who they're covering, and also getting the distances of passing right. Because truthfully, I don't, and I know this is a bit harsh, but I don't think you could tell that Alicia Russo was at that game. She didn't do anything, and she hasn't. She
1: You're
0: started
1: gonna make
0: four
1: me cry
0: games,
1: even
0: and she
1: more
0: hasn't scored
1: real.
0: any. Sorry, Lucy. But yeah, I find it
2: Yeah, the
0: tactically
2: connection, the feeling just
0: baffling.
2: is off. Like Lucy said before about, I'm not a massively stats-based person, but I think these stats don't lie with this Arsenal side. They're creating. It's not like they're playing badly, but I agree with you. That's a great shout about Cal Dente being out on the left, because in a few of the games this season, Mariner was one of my favourite players in the world. Genuinely, I love the girl on and off the pitch, but they're not really playing to her strengths at all. Now, we have to talk about Katie McCabe. Love Katie. I still can't get my head around her in a blue shirt. I might get used to it at some
1: Same.
2: point. So, I mean, I made that change myself. So, but it was during a time I feel like when it wasn't as kind of rowdy. So let's talk about the rowdiness, because I said to Lucy before we started recording, like, I love the fact that there's not just rainbows and unicorns in the women's game anymore. It's very much like there's a rivalry there. The fans were out in their numbers. Firstly, Ria, I want to come on a positive. Katie, Sonia Bonpastor pushed her into the middle of the circle at the end of the game and kind of gave her a reward. Like, what did you make of that performance from Katie and just the overall feeling?
0: I really loved it. I really loved it. I like player rivalry in football, especially women's football. I think the game really needs it, and I think Katie understands that, and she's such a big character. She's always willing to put on a show. And Sonia Bonpasta at the end of that circle, she did say to Katie, "I'm so sorry, but London is blue." And that's even more funnier because it's so like tongue in cheek, and it's like playing on that how big this game means in women's football. And I think Kate McCabe, I think she did brilliantly. I really liked her rivalry with pushing Lisa Bam and bullying her a little bit in the first bit of the game. I think it's nice to see that, to be like, okay, no, we're here to be feisty and to play. And I think she did brilliantly on that left-hand side. Lucy, what did you think of Katie McCabe playing in blue today?
1: Weird. So strange seeing her obviously in blue. But like you both have said, I love the rivalry. Chelsea away is my favourite game of the season, because obviously in the men's game, you look at it as the North London derby with Spurs. We just haven't really had that history, obviously, in the WSL. So there hasn't really been that passion, that drive. Whereas you go to Chelsea, Arsenal, and it feels like this is the game of the season, no matter where we are. Obviously, Arsenal's form at the start of the season, this isn't going to be a title race game at this moment in time.
2: Oh, Luz, I have to interject
1: Oh,
2: there. I
1: no.
2: mean, do we, are we, I mean, they Arsenal play City next. Like, are we saying that if they, I mean, are they out of the title race already?
1: This, I was going to try and throw this question back to you, but I feel like now it's come to me. I've got to
2: It has.
1: try
2: But you can
1: answer
2: throw it
1: this
2: to me
1: one.
2: as well.
1: I might just, we'll just throw it to everyone just so I don't have to answer this. But I do just feel like, obviously, yeah, we've got City, we've got Birmingham, and we've got Spurs the next few games. As an Arsenal fan, I am quite concerned that could by the end of October we'd be fully out of the title race. Right now, obviously, we've collected 5 points in four games. That is not great. But when you look back at Arsenal's form the last few seasons, that has literally been our downfall, because we've got so many draws. At the United game, I was there at the Emirates. We were celebrating that equaliser by Holmberg as if we've just won the league. But we shouldn't be doing it. We're Arsenal. Look at the players we've brought in this summer. Look at the history we have as a club. And to answer your question, I feel like in terms of the title race, we can't be leaning on our history anymore. We need to look at Arsenal right now. And it does feel like, okay, the title race is up in question. I think what's more concerning is Slager's job up in question. We saw a couple of seasons ago with Jonas Edervall. This is where all the fans were outraged, and we had Jonas out on the walls outside the Emirates. But I don't think we're going to have that same outrage, because obviously Slager's did amazing in her first few months with the club winning the Champions League, which obviously we're shouting Champions of Europe in the stadium yesterday. I want to be hearing Champions of England again sometime soon, please. But I just have a feeling that if this carries on for the next few games, it's not going to be happening this season, basically, Champions of
2: It's
1: England.
2: already 7 points as well,
1: Yeah, the
2: for
1: gap is
2: away
1: going
2: from
1: to get
2: City, the
1: bigger.
2: gap. And then going up against City away in the next fixture, obviously, they've got Paris FC midweek in the Champions League as well. Like, I don't like people asking for managers' heads, but I think at the end of the day, like, Renee has done an amazing job with this team, but maybe she's taken them as far as they could go. I think 4 points off of City last year, people expected Arsenal to then be pushing. Mm-hmm. If they lose to

0: City and they're 10 points clear after five games. Like, that's wild. There's also, might not even make Champions League.
1: Yeah, there's so many question marks. And it comes back to what we were saying earlier in this conversation about the confusion around rotation and players. And I kind of want to know your point of view on this, Leanne, as obviously as a former striker. With the Russo dilemma, a lot of people I know you've previously spoken about on this, about Russo playing in a number 10, and then we saw at this Chelsea game starting that number 9. The minute Blackstenius came on, then obviously she slotted back into that number 10. For you, what do you feel like is the mindset behind Slagers right now? And when you obviously were a striker, how would you kind of want to be managed when you would clearly want to be that number 9, but then you're put in different positions?
0: Yeah, I think it's an interesting one with Alessia, because last year she played in the 10 as well. I personally prefer her in the 9. I mean, she hasn't scored. There's been four games, so it would feel like a devastation. But I think Alessia Russo is the type of centre forward that deserves to play through these moments. You know, keep playing her. I don't think Stina Blackstenius is better than her, and I don't think there's a better centre forward than her. But the longer this goes on, and the fact that they've brought Reutel, I know she's not been fit and healthy to play from the start, and they've got Frida Marnham as well. Like, and they're still thinking about at this moment in time putting Alessia Russo in the 10. Alessia in the 10 for me should be like, not a last resort, that's not what I'm saying, but like if they're playing against a less of a team, I think Alessia should be the out and out number 9. Mm-hmm. So I think that's an interesting concept in itself, or play Mariona in the 10, you know, like get her on the ball. I don't want to see Alessia Russo dropping all the way back, doing side tackles on the edge of the 18-yard box. I want to see her as close to Hannah Hampton's goal as you say.
2: For Alessia Russo to play as a 9, she needs somebody with pace like Olivia Smith to run alongside her, to make those crosses, to, you know, to free her up a little bit. And I feel like in the WSL generally, number 9s are struggling a little bit, like, right now. I mean, you kind of saw Melvin Mallard yesterday as well. She had so many opportunities, but she didn't bury any of them. So do you think it's like a league thing that number 9s are struggling to play in a 4-2-3-1? Or do you think that it's just individual number 9s that are struggling to get pace around them?
0: I know Melvin Mallard's played for Sonia Bonpastor before, but I thought it was a weird signing, if I'm being honest. Melvin Mallard is, I like her as a person, but she's not going to get you double digits a season. She's not. And also, equally, Chelsea have been playing without a number 9. You know, she came off, she started the game midweek and the Champions League comes off at half time. And, you know, there was Kaptein playing in the 9. There was Nushkin that went into the 9. And it was good to see her get that start from the beginning. But I think it's a football problem, Rhea, if I'm being honest. I think even in the men's game, the number 9s, like, don't really exist. And that's why players like Barbara Banda, Temwa Shawinga, you know, banging goals because they're staying high, close to the goal, and they're being able to put the ball in the back of the net. So I do think as time goes on, and if you go deep in competitions, you do need someone that can put the ball in the back of the net, as we've seen historically. And Sam Kerr is currently doing that for Gotham over in the NWSL as we speak on Friday night. So I'm sure, Rhea, for you, you were delighted to see Kira Walsh actually playing, because she came off midweek, didn't she, after 20 minutes?
2: Exactly. And I think also with that Lexi Potter, Kira Walsh double pivot in the midfield, I think it's beautiful to watch, because there was a minute in the 38th minute where Hannah Hampton almost plays as a hospital pass to Lexi Potter, right? And she's got Mariona, Stanway and Little around her. And very calm and coolly, she just chips it out to Kaptein. And I don't like to do that at a London derby at such a young age. It's such an incredible thing to watch. And that was a minute before Thompson scored, you know? So she's created something there out of nothing, really. What could have been really dangerous for us has gone in our way, in another favour. And I think with her having Kira Walsh to learn off of how to play a double pivot midfield and how to control a midfield, I don't think there's a better place for her to learn that. And I think for England, what a prospect she's going to be in the future, genuinely. I'm very excited. And I think Lexi Potter deserves all her flowers from yesterday's game, truthfully.
0: Yeah, before I let you both go, I mean, this has been brilliant. I love both of your passions for both your team. It reminds me of myself, because we all wear our hearts on our sleeves. Lucy, my last question to you. Does Renee just need to pick the best 11 and stick to it? Stop the rotation. What are your thoughts?
1: Yeah, 100%. Like, just simple. I just feel like we need, as fans, as the players, we're seeing the frustration, like Rhea mentioned earlier, from Kim Little.
0: Rhea, my last one to you. Chelsea, title contenders. Everybody was saying Arsenal a few weeks ago before the season, but they're looking good, aren't they? Not just your win at the weekend, but how optimistic are you that Chelsea can get the job done this year and push City?
2: I think we can. I think we've got the ball rolling now. Everybody was a bit sceptical against our draw against Aston Villa.
0: Lucy's shaking her head there. We'll have to save those thoughts for another day. But thank you both for joining me. I love your expertise. I love your passion for your football clubs. And thanks again. I'm Leanne Sanderson, and this is the Women's Football Show on TalkSport 2. Coming up next, we'll look into more games across the WSL with reporter Angelina Kelly.
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0: 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I'm Leanne Sanderson. Now, we've discussed Chelsea in depth versus Arsenal, but there's still loads more to get through this weekend. Let's round up some of the latest WSL action with Sky Sports.
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0: Delighted to say that TalkSport's Angelina Kelly is joining me live in the studio. Angelina, how are you doing?
13: I am all good. How are you?
0: Good, thank you. Now, I know I've spoken to the girls about the game at the weekend. You were actually at the game at Stamford Bridge. Talk to me about the atmosphere. It looked like the crowd was amazing. I hate talking about the crowd, but we have to give it props because Stamford Bridge doesn't really get as many as we would like.
13: Yeah, definitely. I mean, there was 19,000, over 19,000 in total. It was a sold out Arsenal end. And I'll be honest, they were to the right of me. I had a headache. I had a headache about 5 minutes in. The booing was absolutely relentless. I'm sure you guys have spoken about it, but with Katie McCabe, I'm sure, you know, she's a smart woman. I'm sure she was aware that there were going to be a few boos, but I didn't expect it to go on as long as it did. I spoke to her after the game. She was, you know, she actually said that she felt like the Chelsea fans had her back because I think, if anything, it riled the Chelsea fans up even more. So the atmosphere at Stamford Bridge was brilliant, and Sonia Bonpastor, her new manager, gave her a lot of plaudits, gave her her flowers for dealing with a situation like that. Overall, you know, I think that she kept her head quite well because it was absolutely relentless. If she looked at the ball, they were booing.
0: Let's take a little listen. You caught up with Katie McCabe and Sonia Bonpastor post game.
14: We wanted to start the game in a different way, especially with our high press. I think mentally, probably, we just accepted to be in a middle block, which was not part of the plan. But also, we prepared the game, coming and knowing, like some moments in the game, we will have to be in that phase, and we will need to be comfortable and confident dealing with that moment. So that's probably why the players were or looked comfortable and confident, but was not part of the game plan. I think we reacted and corrected a little bit that for the second half, and towards the end of the first half was better, and I think that's also where we could score when we were higher on the pitch with a better high press, being able to punish them when they lost the ball in build up. And so yeah, the plan was this one, but again, sometimes as much as you prepare your team, it doesn't always go the way you want, and you need to find a way to correct that.
15: Yeah, I think London derbies for us, they're always going to be filled with a lot of energy and excitement, and people want to stamp their authority in the game quite early, so yeah, it's expected. But for us, I think once we kind of rode the storm of the first half, I think Arsenal had a lot of momentum at the start of the game, but we stuck together, grinded it out, and we swung it our way and obviously capitalised on it, and we still got our goal.
0: Let's reverse and rewind back to that Saturday game, Charlton versus Manchester City. Alex Greenwood gets the free kick in that game. Now, Charlton haven't had the greatest start to the season, have they? But can they take some positives from that? I mean, I hate saying positives when a team loses, but they're playing against the champions.
13: On one hand, I was looking at it thinking, is it a bit concerning that City didn't score more when you think about Liverpool and London City as well, you know, put four past them? But maybe it is more of a testament to Charlton's performance because, you know, they defensively, their goalkeeper in particular, who I know some of the scorelines haven't looked amazing, but she's really put in a shift so far. City had 79% of the possession in the first half, and I think that Charlton absorbed the pressure overall quite well. Defensively, there were definitely positives to take, that it was only one goal, but I think it's also going forward, where are the options? Where are the goals going to come from for Charlton if they want to seriously, you know, stay in this league? And for City, they've got the luxury of being able to rest someone like Lauren Hemp. I know they had to bring on Bunny Shaw eventually and Yuya Hasegawa, but having that squad rotation, I think, is really important. You know, they've got Real Madrid in the Champions League and Arsenal in the WSL up next. So good that Andre Jeglertz was able to do that. And I guess overall, you'd class it as a professional performance from City.
0: Yeah, I agree with you on that. Shout out to Sophie Whitehouse, the Charlton goalkeeper. Now, somebody that's finally got off the mark, Alexia Putellas. London City Lionesses beat Brighton 2-0. Do you think there's a massive weight off her shoulders now, or do you think there was never any weight on her shoulders, Angelina?
13: I don't think there ever was. When you've got Ballon d'Ors in your closet, I mean, you're not going to be that stressed, are you? You knew that the goals were going to come eventually. Good for her to get the first one. On paper, this is a game that London City Lionesses should be winning. If they want to be, you know, going into that top three, if they want to be challenging for the Champions League, if they want to be winning trophies, etc., these are the games that they have to win. So I'm happy to see that. For me, the jury's still out until we see them against Chelsea and Manchester City, in my personal opinion, and Spurs, I guess, as well.
0: Now, we have to talk about our beloved Man United.
13: Yes.
0: Finally, they get off the mark, first win for Eibar Lid within the league, like against West Ham 2-1. Ella Toon starts as well. Interesting. Midweek, obviously, she played, did a little celebration, like kind of points to the ears midweek. But what did you make of the performance overall? Because I thought against Arsenal last week at the Emirates, I thought it was a really good performance that deserved to get the result.
13: Yeah, I completely agree. And I think this first WSL win for the new manager is going to be really important. It wasn't looking good. Picked up, you know, just 1 point from the opening three league matches. I think beating Sheffield United 10-1 in the League Cup earlier in the week will have given them some confidence. I was at the London City Lionesses Man United game opening weekend of the season, and speaking to the manager, she touched on, you know, these players needing a little bit more confidence. So even though they should be beating Sheffield United in the League Cup, to score so many goals, I think, will have helped. I wanted to ask you though, Leanne, Andrea Medina, the new player that they've got, she looks really good, doesn't she? I thought, you know, obviously she got the goal, but I think that she looks really excited for Man United, don't you?
0: Yeah. I'm not going to lie, right? I was with Jo Shannon at the game last week and I was like, I don't know too much about her. She played for Atleti previously. I tell you what, from watching her play one of the first times live at the Emirates, I thought she was brilliant. I mean, she went down with cramp in the second half. half, and we'll forgive her for that because she put in a shift. She has great quality, and I really enjoyed what I saw from her, because that was probably one of the first times I think I've seen her play live. But yeah, I think a lot of people would have known too much about her coming into Manchester United, but she's been a great signing. And I think Rebecca Bernard as well, I've spoken about her a lot on my show already because I've seen her play a lot in America with the Washington Spirit. She came into the game, but I think as time goes on, hopefully she'll get more minutes within the team and can kind of get stabilised, because she is a really, really good player. So yeah, great shout out, Angelina. I love Medina. I think she's going to be really good within this league. Another game that we did not expect to have six goals to be a thriller, Birmingham City versus Crystal Palace, probably was, apart from the Chelsea-Arsenal game, the game of the weekend. Also, can we talk about the unbelievable goals within this game as well? Like bangers, do you know what I mean? Like people that are from dinosaur ages often come up to me and say, oh, Leanne, you know, the goalkeepers are not good enough in a women's game. I have no time for that because they are absolutely brilliant. And equally, what a game this was.
13: Yeah, you know what, Leanne, I love a dramatic game. I was at the Palace game the weekend before the 7-0 defeat to Spurs, which was pretty dramatic as well. So I think for Crystal Palace, I think they'll be frustrated that they let three goals in. The fact that Birmingham took the lead just after, you know, 40 seconds, it's not great for them. But the fact that they came back, they did fight back in the second half, I think that is a plus that Joe Potter will take. As a neutral watching that, I love a dramatic game. So
0: yeah, it was brilliant. I mean, I said on the show last week, it's completely unacceptable to be getting beat 7-0.
13: Yeah.
0: You know, whether you're newly promoted or not. So good response from them. Another game, the Merseyside derby, Liverpool 2, Everton 0. Now, this is a fixture that over the years has been a little bit closer, but Liverpool always seem to get the job done.
13: Yeah, I'm a big fan of the Merseyside derby. I'm really liking the look of Liverpool so far. I think that the fact that it was at Anfield, that they don't have this amazing run of form when it comes to the Merseyside derby. Everton won this fixture 4-1 on the opening weekend last season, and everyone was worried about Liverpool's lack of investment in comparison to Everton. This season, it feels like a bit of a role reversal. Gareth Taylor's been backed in the transfer market. I was at the Charlton game that they won. He told me we weren't quite ready last season, whereas it seems like things are clicking this season. Whereas Everton, they've lost some key players over the summer. And as much as, it, you know, regarding the table, it doesn't look too bad. You know, that is a little bit concerning. But I saw Iraola was in the crowd at Anfield. I think
0: I love that, by the way.
13: Yeah,
0: I love
13: same.
0: Seeing that, because it's so important to see that kind of, like, how important that can be to see the support. Because I think over the years, Liverpool have kind of half-backed the team. Do you know what I mean?
13: Yeah.
0: Like you say, the transfer window last year, when in January, if they hadn't have probably made those investments, they probably would have been in the relegation. They were in the relegation.
13: Yeah.
0: They had won a game in the first like six or seven. So yeah, love that Iraola was in the crowd. Yeah, and the last game we have to wrap up, Tottenham 4, Villa 0. Like, it took till the second half for Tottenham to score, but like Pullover has gone to Spurs, and it's interesting because
13: scored more goals than Arsenal, haven't she?
0: Oh, I know, I saw that stat. We won't go there because I'm not having you troll my team. That's great banter though. But like Pullover goes to Spurs, which are Arsenal's probably biggest rival logistically, and no one really spoke about that, did they, when Pullover goes to the rival, because Katie McCabe goes to Chelsea, everyone's talking about that. But she's had a great start to her Tottenham career. And, you know, I thought it was a really good performance from Spurs, because 0-0 at halftime against a Villa side that kind of quite inconsistent under Natalia Arroyo. But what did you make of this one?
13: Yeah, I'm really liking the look of Spurs. I think that if anybody, I know people are talking about London City Lionesses, but if anybody can get into that top three, I do think it is this Tottenham side.
0: Yeah, just shifting gear a little bit, Angela. I know you're going to be at the England squad announcement this week at St George's Park. I wanted to get your expertise on this. Can we expect any kind of shock announcements? Because I remember when Serena brought in Erica Meg Parkinson, right? And no one had really heard of her. But I tell you what, I've seen her play a lot in America, and this girl is a baller. So fair play to Serena. Always saying, Serena, we trust. Can we expect any kind of surprise announcement?
13: You know what? You know one player who I had my eye on yesterday, Lexi Potter. Mm-hmm. I think she was absolutely fantastic. And I spoke to Sonia for TalkSport, and I had to ask her about it because she's playing alongside Ciara Walsh, who is such a fantastic player. There is no one better to learn from. And I was looking, thinking, could this be something that we see for England now? And you know, Sonia was very, you know, not trying to tell Serena what to do, but she she was kind of hinting that she's somebody that I would be looking at. I think regarding players that have deserved it so far this season, she's definitely one because she looks fantastic and he's so consistent for Chelsea so far this season. I know we're only a few games in, but she's looking really good. So yeah, that would be one I'd like to see.
0: No, that's a great shout. And I speak a lot about the lack of young players within the WSL getting an opportunity. So it's great to finally see Lexi Potter get that opportunity. Angina, thanks so much for joining me.
13: Thank you.
0: I really appreciate you and I can't wait to see you again soon. That was the roundup of some of the latest WSL action with Sky Sports. Sky Sports has you covered. 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
19: Whether you're out working on site or out on a call, you know how to search up the nearest place to grab your lunch. But do you know where the nearest defibrillator is? There are more than 40,000 out-of-hospital cardiac arrests in the UK each year, with a survival rate of less than 1 in 10. 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Early CPR and defibrillation can more than double the chance of survival. 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
0: 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Stream Sky Sports on now. So I'm delighted to say that joining me on the show is Tara May-Kirk. Tara, how are you doing? I know it's been a while and I'd love to see you in the studio. I've seen you and your mum in passing a couple of times, but thanks for coming on my show for the first time.
28: Thank you. It's a pleasure to be here and to speak to you again. It's always fun.
0: I know. So for my listeners, I know you've been on the Kickback with Siobhan and Rusha a number of times, but for my listeners, just tell me a little bit about yourself. Obviously, I know who you are, but tell me about what you do and who you are.
28: Well, I'm a female footballer currently for West Brom. I guess found my platform and fame through playing football, and off the back of my following on football, I managed to kind of make a career online, I guess. And I have a great audience that are interested, not just the football side, but also the lifestyle side, and also help. I kind of help give tips and tricks as well on how to be a female footballer, and whether it's advice with hair care or helping the slick backs or even fashion advice. I have a really great audience online, and I kind of owe it to football, really, and I'm really grateful for it.
0: Yeah, I mean, I've met you for the first time a couple of years ago at the Women's Football Awards, or Football for Change, I think it was, with your mum. And yeah. I loved your personality. You're just such a lovely person. And at the time then, you were at Peterborough. And yes. I remember Adrian Durham, who is a diehard Peterborough fan, was telling me yes. about you and that type of thing. But now you've moved on to West Brom. Talk yeah. to me about that move, how it came about. And not only that, last week you got your first goal.
28: The move, obviously, in football, you know how it goes. Yeah, and the time comes when you know you need change and something different, new opportunities and a new chapter. I thought there was no better way to leave Peterborough than on a high, which was us winning the league and getting promoted. So for me, it was the right time, and it was super emotional, you know, to leave such good teammates behind and such a good fan base as well. And I've made a lot of history there with myself, which was all really down to hard work and like dedicating myself to the club for a number of years. So it was really hard to leave, but like as I say, you know, that's how football goes. West Brom was the best option for me, and yeah, ever since, really, it's just been a great decision, and I'm super happy to be here.
0: And how is it going so far this season with West Brom?
28: Yeah, really good. We're on a really winning streak now of 5 games in a row. So I made my debut for them, my first 90 minutes on Wednesday night at the Hawthorns, which was incredible, and a great stadium, and super, super grateful to the club to let us play on the pitch. And yeah, I got a goal and assist, and then I've just found out now that I got player of the match. So super
0: Ooh.
28: Happy.
0: Amazing, yeah. Amazing work. So playing at the Hawthorns, is that something that they're going to look to do a little bit more of going forward, or is it just kind of like a one-off to see how it goes?
28: Thankfully, it's not a one-off. The club really do look after the women's side, which for me is something that I feel so strongly about, and especially one of the reasons why I was so excited to sign there, because of how much they take care of the women's side at the club. So they'd play there, I guess, a number of times, but obviously the more the merrier. I'd love to play there every week, but again, in the women's game, that's not exactly feasible. So we play at the Alexander, which is in Birmingham, and then yeah, occasionally we'll look to play at the stadium.
0: And what's the ambitions for yourself individually this week and just this year, sorry, and for the club?
28: Well, for me personally, obviously being a striker, I pride myself off of goals, but I think I've learned as I've grown up, especially in the women's game, that goal contributions are just as good as putting the ball in the back of the net, especially with the type of player I am. I like to hold the ball up and have my back to goal and hold a defender off and then bring other people into play. So goal contributions definitely just overall, and obviously I want to score as many as possible, but just to be playing with the girls and to get, you know, get in the flow and enjoy it, because that's what it is about for me. So yeah, that's my goal. And then as a club, I think we all know what we want. We want to finish as high as we possibly can, of course. I guess to win the league is up for grabs, but you have to take it game by game, like, you know.
0: And who are your biggest rivals within that league? Like, what is the game to look out for? Because obviously we know the Black Country Derby in the men's game against Wolves is like a massive thing. Yeah. But who are your like biggest rivals? Not necessarily proximity, but kind of like who everyone's like, that's the game we're looking forward to.
28: I think since Burnley and Wolves being promoted out of our league, they were always the teams to look out for and fear. So I'd say now there's probably a couple of teams that you'll have your eye on and be cautious of. But I think it's very inconsistent. So anyone can beat you on the weekend. It's not kind of set in stone and you have to be switched on for every single game, every single week. I think obviously Rugby Borough are quite up there, as well as Stoke. So yeah, we'll see. But for me personally, I don't look at that. I don't check the table. I just know who we have at the weekend and then go from there.
0: Yeah, I mean, for you, I mean, we'll put the football to bed for 1 second. I want to talk to you about your kind of online presence, because I was saying to you before we started to record, and I feel like you'd appreciate this, I've left my makeup bag in the Netherlands, and I'm like, no! But like, talk to me about like your kind of online presence and kind of managing that as well as playing football, and what that kind of looks like day to day, like encompassing with your training and your kind of content creation.
28: Yeah, no, you know me so well that I get the struggle.
0: Yeah, I knew you felt my pain.
28: Yeah, I do not envy you in that situation. I think for me, because everything's happened so naturally, which I'm so grateful for, it's never been forced, or this like following that I've had. I've never set off to want to become an influencer or content creator. It just happened, and I've had to kind of get into the flow very quickly of how to handle, I guess, like a big influx of like followers and stuff like that. And off the back of attending events and featuring in YouTube videos with like Jack Grealish and Angry Ginge, like I've really had to take it in my stride and like learn on the job of how to be and how to act. And I guess like even events like the Women's Football Awards, where I meet people like yourself all them years ago, like everything I go and do, I really take with me. Like I've taken so many pages out of your book.
0: Oh, thank you.
28: Yeah, no, I have. And I think I just have to remember that my football is my main focus and try and, you know, lock in and pursue that as much as I can do. But it's quite well known that women's football doesn't have the, you know, make the most money, and footballers do also have that side where they have to have another income. So I'm aware of that. So I do try and juggle things around. But sometimes when I get jobs come through, which are amazing and might be in a different country or might pay really well, but it might be on the same day as a training day, or I might miss out on a game, I have to turn it down, because I say football is my main focus. But it does get to that point where maybe one day I'll have to decide it's one or the other. But for now, I'll happily keep the chaotic life and try and do both, because I love both.
0: Yeah, no, I can tell that from meeting you as well. Like, you're quite grateful. And just to my listeners as well, like you said, you didn't choose to be put in this position. Without, I know it's a difficult one for you to answer, but like, how did this come about, Tara? And then I'll fill in what I feel like I need to fill in, you know, because it's one of those ones where it's like you kind of have this video, then it goes viral, then everybody's talking about you. But to my listeners, give them a little insight as to what actually happened.
28: Yeah, so I was just on a roll playing for Peterborough, scoring each week, doing my thing, what I do best, to put the ball in the back of the net. It picked up some attention online, on Twitter to be specific. And then for 5 weeks in a row, it was just hitting like 5 million views. And in the moment, I just thought it was a joke. And my sisters were, you know, like laughing at me and stuff. And we were just saying, you know, enjoy it while it lasts and stuff. And then actually, like 2 years on, everything's grown. And I still get those impressions kind of week in, week out. And my signing picture for West Brom, I think, hit 12 million. And some of the love is great, and the support is amazing, and you know they're true football fans, and that's the safe side of online. But also you get the other side where you're either being trolled, or there are some misogynistic comments that you don't like to receive, but unfortunately are still there online. So it just, I guess, with my posts, they pick up a lot of attention, and as I say, the good and the bad. And everything just kind of snowballed from Twitter and my goal GIF being posted each week. And then I was asked to be in some YouTube videos with some famous YouTubers, and then ProDirect wanted me to do some jobs for them, featuring some football videos. Again, like with Angry Ginge or Cody Gakpo, Lauren Hemp, some amazing people featuring on podcasts, traveling to the Adidas headquarters to work on the women's football boot fit. So it's all literally just snowboard, and opportunities come and you take them, and if they align with your brand or not. So I've just learned to make sure that everything kind of aligns with my reputation. And if something doesn't fit like my personal brand, then I won't do it.
0: Mm-hmm. Now, I wanted to ask you about that, because obviously there's a lot of, I think it's brilliant what you've done, and you're a nice person. I always want you to succeed as well. But there's obviously another side that comes with that as well. Like, probably people, it could be probably quite scary sometimes with regards to like some of the comments you probably get from people. Can you elaborate on that a little bit, you know, because I can imagine the type of messages you get, because I sometimes get weird messages, and it's kind of like a bit scary, isn't it? Sometimes, like, there was a couple of times when I was at Arsenal, I used to have like people writing handwritten letters to me. They almost, they think they own you, don't they? Because they follow you. So is there anything you can kind of elaborate on a little bit about that? Just kind of like protecting yourself a little bit.
28: Yeah, I think that like if you play football or a sport, or you put yourself online, then you are open to receiving comments. And it's really tricky, because people will say, well, you asked for it because, you know, you're posting. And it's actually, well, no, you didn't ask for that sexist comment. So I think there's a really, like, there is a fine line with, you know, putting yourself in the spotlight, especially being a striker. And you know, the attention is great because it means I'm doing my job. But also, yeah, there is the other side to being online. And for me personally, I don't have my comments turned on, so I have notifications off, so I don't ever, when I get these big influxes of comments and stuff, I don't see them, I don't read through them, I don't need to do that either. But my parents will sometimes have a flick through, or my sisters or my friends, and they'll send it to me if it's a meme, and I'll have a laugh. But then obviously there is the other side where I'd rather my parents not read it, to be honest with you. But I am really like fortunate, I don't receive too many hate comments, and if I do, then you know, you just have to kind of just turn a blind eye to it, because like, you know, we all face hate. It's just some more than others.
0: Yeah, no, I can totally relate to that, because people have messaged my family members and they continue to do so. But on we go, they're not going to stop us from doing what we're doing.
28: No.
0: I wanted to also ask you about like your ambitions. You know, I spoke to you about your ambitions. You're a striker wanting to score goals, don't we all? But you had your call up to the Republic of Ireland when you were like 16 years old. Is there still an ambition to have an international career?
28: Oh yeah, of course. I'd love it. I'd love for that to happen. Do I see it in the next few years? Well, yeah, I guess so, because that's probably the time more than ever when I'm locked in now playing for West Brom and in my stride. I think while I've got the time, it would be great to happen sooner rather than later. But I guess with a women's career as well, it is always shorter than a man's. So yeah, I would love that opportunity, but I guess we just have to see how well my form is. You know how football is like.
0: Well, you're playing player of the match the other night, goal and an assist as well. I wanted to just reverse a little bit back to the content creating, because I'm sure you saw this week, I was working at Disney Plus. We've added two content creators every single week to the show. And like, for all those kind of like dinosaurs out there that don't want to kind of get with 2026, because the reality of this situation, Tara, like in 2026, there is a space for content creation. Every TV company, radio company want them because of their outreach. It's like they hire content creators that have a lot of followers on TikTok, Instagram, Twitter, X, everything, you name it. So like, I feel quite protective of you young women as well, based upon the fact that I don't like the fact that there's a lot of jealousy out there. And it might not be for everybody, right? Because even someone like myself, I'm 38 years old, and I think, oh, you know, I see people like Chunks over the years, and I know him quite well, Jeremy Lynch, like all these guys. And I'm like, you know what? I couldn't do that. Like, content creating is a full-time job. I can just about do myself a video walking into a steakhouse doing a collaboration, because I'm like, it's not my forte. You know, I do these things, but I feel like being a content creator is like a full-time job that I feel like people don't fully appreciate that. So what are your thoughts on kind of 2026 content creation and how important it is?
28: Yeah, well, I actually did a video with Jeremy Lynch. He asked me to be in one of his videos, which was so cool because obviously, you know, he's so well known and he's got millions and millions of subscribers. And that was, I did feel the pressure that day turning up, because obviously he's so good at what he does, and I'm not the techiest, but I can strike a ball, so luckily that's what we focused on in that video. I think it's really sad that there's jealousy like involved on with people that are online and put themselves online, because I think it mainly comes from people that are like scared to do it themselves and what people will think of them. So I think there is like the risk of like, you know, making yourself look a bit silly or being embarrassed, but then you do get the reward of when you get that paid brand deal, or you know, you get invited to something for free. Like, there is that risk and reward. I think that when people claim it to be, you know, like it's hard and trying to get sympathy, I think there's a lot harder jobs out there in the world that we, you know, we both know that we couldn't exactly do what brain surgeons do. It's completely different. It's not that it's hard, it's just probably very time consuming. And I know that when I'm juggling my football career and my online career and also the bits in between, because not every day is a paid day from a brand deal that I do, so I have to find little things to do in the meantime. But I guess you have to really use your time wisely and make sure that what you put out is aligning with yourself first and foremost, rather than being someone that you're not. But also, yeah, just I think you have to take the risk. And I don't know, for me, if like, you know, if it's the right thing or not, but it seems to be going down well, so I'm just riding the wave.
0: Yeah, no, good for you. And like, long may that continue. Yeah. And hopefully you can keep scoring for West Brom, you know, getting goals, getting assists, getting player of the matches. I'll have to come to one of your games at some point.
28: Yes, you will. I'll hold you to that.
0: You will. Don't worry. I'm never seen to be in England at the moment. But when I'm back, I definitely would love to. Thanks so much for joining. Please send my love to your mum as well.
28: Oh, she'll love this.
0: And good luck with the rest of the season.
28: Thank you so much. Take care.
0: Thank you to Sandra Herrera, Lucy Casey, Rhea Podesti, Angelina Kelly, Tara Kerr, and of course your lovely selves for listening. 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
21: Welcome to Inside the NFL, an NFL podcast brought to you by myself, commentator and viral sensation, Will Gavin, and senior US sports reporter, Brian T. Smith. All right, Brian. We had a week three, a Sunday for the ages. One of the great late slates I can remember. A ton of either upsets or very close calls. 14 games yesterday, 12 of which were one score, 11 of which were one possession at the end. Some great teams hitting 3-0, some shock teams hitting 3-0. We're going to give them their flowers. We're going to talk about our top five rankings. And we're going to look at some of the 0-3 teams as well. Some of whom had playoff aspirations. Who of those are absolutely doomed? And we haven't even mentioned the carnival of football we had in Rio. Did the Cowboys beat themselves, or were the Ravens worth the win? Plus, there are some big QB questions to answer. So much to cram in. All that, so much more. Brian, wow, the weeks are just flying by at this point.
29: We're almost a month into the season. The Kansas City Chiefs
3: are perfect. The Las Vegas Raiders are perfect. Well, who had the Las Vegas Raiders out of all the teams? That'd be like the Miami Dolphins being perfect. That'd be like the Tennessee Titans being perfect. The Las Vegas Raiders with Kirk Cousins. I have not heard Fernando Mendoza's name mentioned in months. That's
9: whispered on the wind.
3: That is what is happening in the NFL right now. It's been a brilliant, a fascinating, a thrilling start. And I felt like last night, you're 100% right. Last night's games, those the Sunday night football game, the game in Rio, that captured how cool the start of this NFL season has been.
10: We've got 15 weeks of the regular season left, and we might have just seen the best week of play already, but I'm sure it won't be. We've got London's come. We've got so much great stuff still this season. So we're going to start off looking at those 3-0 teams, right? And just to recap, the Bills now 3-0 after that 24-16 come from behind win over the Chargers. Josh Allen, two rushing touchdowns again. First quarterback in NFL history to do that for three consecutive games. We've got two in the AFC West. You just mentioned this. Absolutely nuts. The Raiders beating the Saints in a thriller in New Orleans. The Chiefs, a bit of a labored 24-10 win over the Dolphins, but the record is the record. Where the Vikings 23-16 win over the Buccaneers. They lost Baker to a dislocated thumb. These two teams conspired to go 0-13 on third downs in the second half. It was a dumpster fire late on, but the Vikings coming away with a win, and then the 49ers with a slobber knocker 36-30 win over the Cardinals. Brock Purdy, four touchdowns, 297 yards. Money yet again, but again the injury bug hitting. Mike Evans carted off. Trent Williams carted off. Absolutely brutal. So, look, we decided we want to pick one of these 3-0 teams each. Who do you want to address? Who do you want to talk about, Brian?
3: I don't think you can talk about the 2026 NFL season right now without getting to the Kansas City Chiefs. So, Patrick Mahomes is back to being Patrick Mahomes. Travis Kelce has dialed it back about 5 years. Andy Reid is inventive. You have Kenneth Walker. But the biggest difference with this Chiefs team is the defense. This is a defense that right now feels like a top five defense in the NFL. The offense is actually average. Mahomes is playing at a Pro Bowl level, not an All-Pro level. Andy Reid has been able to dial up the offense. He's got options right now. We're not talking about who's Mahomes going to throw it into, but the defense has been able to. And obviously, you know, you play the Dolphins, you play Malik Willis, you're supposed to win that game. But this is the defense right now that is completely, perfectly complementing this team, Will. And so when you put the special teams with the offense and the defense, I know we're going to get into this in a second, but I'll say it right now. For my money, the Kansas City Chiefs. And I feel like, again, we're back to where we were 2 or 3 years ago and talking about the Chiefs every week. But the Kansas City Chiefs feel like the most well-rounded, fully complemented team in the NFL. It is early, but they've had good wins. They've had resilient wins. You have Mahomes back, and they have a top five defense. That's a hard team to beat. I don't care if you're in September or you're in February.
10: You are so right to highlight that defense yesterday, right? Mansell Delane coming back from that shoulder, 10 tackles, a pass deflection, just 24 yards on 9 targets yesterday. Nick Bolton all over the place, tackles left, right, and center. Chris Jones getting to that Malik Willis pass that he tipped in the air for the Karloftis interception, which just nixed any chances of a Miami comeback. Well, I said it, Miami were frisky in this game. And like, what I did notice was, and this is what's so key to me about everything you're saying about the Chiefs here. The first 2 weeks, they looked so fluid on offense. Yeah. It looked absolutely like they were back. You know, George Kittle doesn't have anything like the George Kittle. Wrong tight end. We will get onto him as well. Travis Kelce doesn't have anything like the breakaway speed he used to have. But his route running, and he looks, I think, the smoothest he's looked in the last 2 years. And the connection with Mahomes is so clearly there. All those concerns about the pass catchers just haven't come to fruition. Yes, Xavier Worthy's not great, but he's not had to be great so far. And Kenneth Walker, another multiple touchdown day, one receiving, one rushing. Just the juggernaut is truly back. And I think the rest of the NFL, as much as we're going to give our rankings, everything else, should be fearing that if Steve Spagnuolo can put a defense together that good while losing his top two cornerbacks in the offseason, I think everyone else should be afraid, right?
3: It's interesting because the Chiefs will benefit this year from playing a bit of a lesser schedule. Last, you know, we've already forgotten, but I mean, they were a bad team last year with 6-11. They finished horribly down the stretch. So your schedule is going to be easier. The difference will be they are in the AFC West and you have the Denver Broncos. You have the unbeaten Las Vegas Raiders. The Chargers are a horrible football team right now. Their division is their hardest part. They don't have the NFL's toughest schedule. You have Arrowhead Stadium. You have all of the experience. Just a few years ago, we'd be sitting around, are they going to go undefeated? Are they going to lose a game? You know, that's how crazy it was and how talented
10: that's
3: it was.
10: I think that's you and I sitting here having that conversation.
3: Just a few years ago. Last every year, single week. When are they going to lose? Are they ever going to lose? This is a 3-0 team right now that I have ranked at the top at TalkSport's NFL Power Ranking Super Bowl Contenders. And this is just a very, very experienced, veteran-led, well-coached football team. And oh yeah, Patrick Mahomes is back.
10: We're both going to do our top five.
3: Who do you have number one?
10: So I've stuck with my number one that I've had through the season so far, but I nearly wobbled on it this week. My hardest was picking my fifth team because I wrote down who I think I've now put in fifth, but I've now got six other teams on the line below them saying maybe them, but before we do that, let me talk about my 3-0 team, the Las Vegas Raiders. Win, baby. Clint Kubiak, coach of the season of September. Like, he's honestly put himself absolutely in that running. Obviously, the Super Bowl winning offensive coordinator with the Seahawks last year. They've already won as many games this year as they did the entire of last season, and we're just 3 weeks into the year.
3: Compare this team to Pete Carroll's team, which was a totally dysfunctional football team.
10: So, so ugly. I had down 75% of teams that start the season 3-0 have made the playoffs since 1990. So, now listen, Kubiak has given the Raiders real life. They are going into a tough stretch coming up. They have the Chiefs at home next week. That's the real test. Somebody's got to lose the O in 3-0. Then they go to the Patriots, the Bills, the Rams. It ramps up over those next four. But not dissimilarly to what you said about what was so important about that Chiefs performance is, yes, Kirk Cousins, who we're going to talk about the quarterback situation a little later in the show separately, but three touchdowns yesterday. The tight ends, absolutely balling. Brock Bowers came in, 10 of 116, the touchdown which killed the game in the end. There were seven touchdowns in this game. Six of them went to tight ends. And of those, five of those throws were in 3 yards of the goal line. This was proper, old-fashioned, smash-em-in-the-mouth football. Heavy personnel on 60 of 63 plays yesterday. They weren't even running the ball well. They were just like, we're going to bully you. We're going to be old school Raiders, we're going to get in your face. And oh, by the way, Tyler Shuck, you think you're the fourth quarter king. You think you're the comeback king. How about four drives in the fourth quarter? Fumble, interception, fumble, fumble. They took them apart. It was sensational to watch. And with every single drive, my jaw was on the floor thinking, this cannot be the Las Vegas Raiders. This looks like the 1980 Oakland Raiders. What is happening here? I loved watching it, and I'm really excited for what they're doing this season.
3: What they have nailed thus far is the decision that so many teams struggle with anymore. There's so much pressure for these top draft picks to play, the top draft pick QBs, and how do you handle them? Do you bring in a bridge starter? Do you bench them for the first year? The irony that Tom Brady is the hands-on owner of the Raiders, Tom Brady, who has sat his entire first year, who wouldn't have become the starter without Drew Bledsoe, and we just had the anniversary of that, that you draft Fernando Mendoza. He's your franchise quarterback. You sign Kirk Cousins. And what happened when they signed Kirk Cousins? Well, they were criticized. They were doubted. What are you doing? You gave him this huge contract. Kirk Cousins is a pretty good NFL quarterback. Mm-hmm. Kirk Cousins with Max Crosby, Kirk Cousins with the defense, with some offensive weapons, Ashton Jeanty. That's a decent team that you added Kirk Cousins to. Forget about Fernando Mendoza right now. If this keeps up, Fernando Mendoza will not play this year. He'll have to be Tom Brady from 2000. This is going absolutely perfect for the Raiders, but I will caution, it is incredibly early, and now people start taking this team seriously when they're prepping.
10: Yeah, they now go 3-4. Suddenly, we're not singing the praises as hard. But we will talk about the quarterback carousel a little later in the show. Before we get to that, so Brian, is there a team in your top five who isn't in these 3-0 teams?
3: Well, there is the team that just absolutely smoked the New England Patriots, the Jacksonville Jaguars. So Jacksonville Jaguars win. See, I'm not a Jaguars hater. I've heard stuff. You know,
10: we both had them as a possible disappointment this season. We were both concerned going into this year.
3: We were. And they also have Trevor Lawrence and Liam Cohen and a very talented roster. This is a team that won 13 games last year. Well, this is a team that won the AFC South last year and was a playoff contender. Are they true Super Bowl contenders? They're going to have to continue to prove that. They can't come to London and go 0-2. But the Jaguars, to do what they did to the Patriots, to do what they did in week one, when Trevor Lawrence was basically perfect in week one. So going off what we know, we have three games this year, three examples of proof, actual evidence. Trevor Lawrence in two of those games has been fantastic. Liam Cohen's been fantastic. They made the New England Patriots look like a 3-14 team yesterday. I love the potential I'm seeing right now for the Jaguars. I have them as my number five team in the NFL right now.
10: Nice. Okay, so I have in my list, I've only got one team in there who are not a 3-0 team right now. And I've still got the Seattle Seahawks in my top five.
3: I would not have the Seahawks in my top five.
10: I've got them sitting in the four spot. I know that, like, it's a what have you done for me lately league. And that was such a bizarre game against the Commanders. They were down so many of the defensive backs. Marcus Mariota came out. The tight window throws he threw on all of three of those touchdowns were sensational. And it just felt like one of those weird on the road weeks that happens in the NFL. I'm not willing to write them off entirely as an absolute force right now. So I'll tell you, I'll give you my list. Do I want? So I'm caveating this. We're recording this. I'm going to do this down the bow. We're recording this on Monday afternoon. If the Eagles win emphatically on Monday Night Football, I think they jump into the top five above my fifth team, the 3-0 Minnesota Vikings. Just the defense is unbelievable. I've then got the Seahawks. I've got the Chiefs at three. I've got the Niners at two. Who saw that coming? That could fall apart very quickly with their injury problems. But what I've seen on the field for three games, second best team in the NFL. And despite the fact that defensively they can't get it done, and they relied on Justin Herbert falling apart yesterday, when Josh Allen is rushing two touchdowns a game and scoring 15 already this season, I had to have the Bills as my number one. They were my Super Bowl pick before the season. I still believe that they are the best team overall through 3 weeks.
3: Our top three is basically the same, but okay. I have the Chiefs.

0: The Los Angeles Rams was at the greatest defense in NFL history. They put up 30 points in the second half. It's going to be very interesting to me. Who is the best team? I think the coolest question in the NFL right now is, who's going to be the best team in the AFC West? You have the Raiders, 3-0. You have the Chiefs, who are back. You have the Broncos. Denver Broncos are number four for me right now. I don't feel good about it, but that's my number four team.
1: They go to San Francisco to face the 49ers.
0: I know they do.
1: What a game that is. We'll have that game for you live on TalkSport 2, of course, as part of our coverage this Sunday. And I listen to the teams I had just outside of it. I mentioned the Eagles. The Jaguars I did have in six. The Ravens and Rams, I think, deserve a shout. And I talk about the Raiders. I mentioned the Raiders and I mentioned the Bengals because, again, if I'm saying that what I believe about the Seahawks, a one-week blip, I can't completely write them off. I have to say the same about the Bengals.
0: What did you think about the Seahawks going to Sam Darnold against the Commanders after obviously not playing?
1: I think hindsight's 20/20. I think maybe Drew Lock another week would have been the right
0: choice. I felt weird about it going
1: that,
0: in.
1: That fourth quarter interception was rough.
0: He didn't have much practice time. He was coming off a fairly major injury. The Seahawks were able to come back and not finish it off. It just never felt right. Drew Lock had a really sharp
1: game.
0: The game before. You've got a top five defense. I didn't understand rushing Sam Darnold back for a road game. It's a bit of a trap game for the Seahawks, and it ended up backfiring for them.
1: But the team who I'm most querying about on all of my list is the Baltimore Ravens. Because they go into Rio last night. They have a carnival of their own. One of the best endings to a game we've seen in forever. As they beat the Cowboys 34-31. We'll hear from their locker room and we'll talk about that game up next on Inside the NFL.
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9: On the M74 southbound in South Lanarkshire, the exit slip road has been closed at Junction 2, Rutherglen, for a police incident. Queue in traffic in Birmingham, firstly on the A38 Queensway Tunnel southbound, heading from Dartmouth Circus towards St Chad's. That's due to a broken down vehicle just after Lancaster Circus. Also in Birmingham, we're seeing slow traffic on the A38 Aston Expressway inbound from Spaghetti Junction to the city centre. And in Surrey, the A3 southbound towards Guildford is partially blocked due to an accident just after the Ripley services. I'm Simon Field.
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4: Welcome back to Inside the NFL. I'm Will Gavin, Brian T. Smith alongside me, reacting to a sensational week 3 of action. And honestly, if the game in Rio de Janeiro had been the only great game this week, what a game we would have had. The international series kicked off in style in Melbourne, but it was a one-sided win for the 49ers. We've got three cracking games coming up in London. But in Rio de Janeiro last night, the Baltimore Ravens beat the Dallas Cowboys 34-31 in a game which was back and forth. It was like two great heavyweights swinging punch after punch. But eventually, Brian T. Smith, did the Cowboys knock themselves out of this game?
5: No, Lamar Jackson looked like an MVP. Well, I mean, you know, 180 plus passing yards, 50 rushing yards, the final drive. He's celebrating on the field like a kid who just won the high school state championship. That game to me was so symbolic of NFL International. The crowd was fantastic. Mm-hmm. By the end of the game, no one was talking about the turf anymore. It was a brilliant game, a brilliant finish. It looked great. The overhead shots of the stadium and the city and the mountains just looked absolutely electric, beautiful. I loved everything about that game. The finish was the best part, but Lamar Jackson reminded the world that he is one of the most talented football players on planet Earth. He just has to put it together every week and not turn the ball over.
4: It's concerns for that Dallas defense, who have given up the most yards on the ground to quarterbacks already through 3 weeks of this season. And like you say, 50 yards again last night. But I thought there were bright sparks for them. But let's talk about that finish, right? The first time in the Super Bowl era where two teams kicked a field goal in the final 10 seconds of the fourth quarter. That's just a ridiculous thing. And I was doing TV last night. And as you can imagine, when you're in a studio setting and you've got guests and hosts and a studio audience and everything else, and that final drive is being put together, and you get that PI call, that, let's be honest, bullcrap PI call, called that should have been offensive pass interference against CeeDee Lamb, and it goes against Nate Wiggins, and it puts them at the 2-yard line. Everyone in there, Cowboys fan or not, is going, yep, they're going to punch us in for a touchdown and we all get to go home. Perfect. We'll have seen a great game and we don't have to stay for another hour to cover the rest of this game. When the decisions that Brian Schottenheimer made in that final 15 seconds of playtime played out, and we initially thought we were going to go to overtime, it was desolate. It was honestly, 200 broken people across that set. With 15 seconds to go, to take a timeout then, knowing you've only got one shot at the end zone, then the field goal, instead of letting the clock run down to 7 or 8 seconds, yeah. So that you know that the field goal is a walk-off field goal and you're guaranteed overtime and you're not giving Lamar Jackson any time. Inexcusable. To then, when you convert the field goal, to kick the ball out the back of the end zone, which partially is because they've kicked two out of bounds and made big mistakes in this game already, but to kick that ball out the back of the end zone instead of kicking it short, forcing them to run it back, and by the time you tackle them, the time is gone, you've gone to overtime. And instead, you give Lamar Jackson 7 seconds with one timeout. And what happened was electric. You've got the Cowboys with their 8th and 9th choice defensive backs in, trying to defend one of the great passers in the NFL. He hits Zay Flowers over the middle. They get to ground, 1 second, timeout called, 56-yard field goal, Tyler Loop, sensational. And we get just what's going to be one of the finishes of the season, let alone one of the finishes of the weekend. And everyone in that studio, even the Cowboys fans, were celebrating like they were Ravens fans because it was just a beautiful, beautiful moment. And as much as you have to praise the Ravens, as much as you have to praise Lamar Jackson, it does feel like Brian Schottenheimer shot this team in the foot. It really feels like the Cowboys have to be blamed.
5: The Cowboys are the same Cowboys team that they were last year. The defense isn't good enough. They can put up 30 points. Dak Prescott can put up huge numbers. I love that we go through the offseason, everyone's reminded, oh yeah, Dak Prescott can throw for 4,000 yards and he's one of the top quarterbacks. Yeah, everybody knows that. Everybody knows that the Dallas Cowboys, if they need to, can put up 30 points. Can they finish games? Can they win games? Can they beat the playoff teams? Can they actually go 13-4 and make a true run and win the NFC East? The Eagles right now, going into Monday Night Football, are the best team in the NFC East. You have the Commanders have major issues. The New York Giants have major issues. It's really a two-team division after Jackson Dart goes down. Mm-hmm. And the Dallas Cowboys are still losing games. Jerry Jones spends more time talking about all the things that don't matter and not actually what does matter. He still doesn't have the right head coach. He still doesn't have a great defense. He still doesn't have a Super Bowl team. They're 1-2, and they're a very frustrating, painful 1-2, Will, if you're a Dallas Cowboys fan. But ultimately, we've learned year after year after year, this is what we expect from Dallas Cowboys. They don't start well. They don't finish well. They're not a great football team.
4: The little signs of life on that defense, getting the 4th-and-1 stop on Derrick Henry, where Jason Barham, the rookie, gets downhill and makes that great tackle. Quinnen Williams finally turning up in week 3 of the season after getting that mega contract. Like, there were bits, there were moments where I started to believe, I started to buy into the Cowboys, and I should have just known.
5: I was watching the game last night with the wife and the dog on the couch and, you know, having some Hungarian wine and eating octopus, and we're enjoying, like, international. Mm. And I remember, you know, I'm watching the game, and what it was, Watt and Nance, right?
4: Yeah.
5: All in it. And J.J. Watt was excited at the start. Like, mm-hmm. he was excited about the Cowboys' run game. And, oh, my, this changes everything. The Dallas Cowboys are running the ball. It's like, J.J., just cool it a little, man. This you know this team. You're from Houston. This is the Cowboys. They're going to blow this game. You wake up in the morning, walk off, best finish of the NFL season. Lamar Jackson looked like the MVP. The Dallas Cowboys and Dak Prescott look like the same team we've seen year after year. They can't finish. They can't win.
4: And I think as the season goes on, we'll talk more about Zay Flowers. The way that Declan Doyle...
5: He's really stepping up.
4: Sensational. They got him lined up one-on-one on those linebackers, and every single time he just picked them apart. Let's go inside the Ravens locker room, because Ollie Hunter was there for TalkSport. Now, if you've never met or seen Ollie Hunter before, he is about 5'5", maybe 5'6". So obviously we set him to go and interview defensive lineman Calais Campbell, who is 6'7".
1: I'm with Calais Campbell here in the locker room. I'm really pleased that you're not standing up, because you're a big guy and I'm a very small man.
6: I can change that if you want me to.
1: Yeah, let's get up. This is sensational. Calais, what a win for your boys, these guys here in the locker room. What a win here in Brazil.
6: Yeah, this game had a lot of adversity for us. You know, I was really proud of the way my guys fought to be in, and it just says a lot about who our team is. You know, and, you know, I would like for us to play better and make it close where it doesn't come out on the last play. But if it does, you know, the way we fight, we have a chance. And even though last week we lost, I still like the way we fought. It gave us a chance. This week, you know, we fought again and we found a way to get a W. And it just says a lot about who we are, the way we work, and I'm really proud of my guys.
1: What a defensive stand it was in those final moments to restrict them to just 3 points when it looked to a lot of people like perhaps they were going to get the touchdown and potentially the win.
6: Yeah, no, that was a big moment. Get that, you know, the flag, they put them down on the 2-yard line, and then for them to, you know, do the false start and give us a chance, because we knew, you know, on 1st-and-7 that they were probably going to throw the ball, so I got to get back in the game and be effective. I was really happy for that, because it was 1st-and-goal on the 2 was a whole different ball game. But I was really proud of my teammates, man. Our DBs, they came up big in big moments. You know, a linebacker, Roquan Smith, he was calling out the plays the whole drive. And it was just so cool to be a part of this great organization, this great team, and this, you know, great stadium. And I guess a worthy opponent in the Cowboys were really, really good. And we found a way to win the ball game. It's huge.
1: How happy are you to be back here as a Raven?
6: Oh, I'm very happy. I was talking to some of the guys this morning. I was like, man, my confidence is so high, because when you look around the room, you see so many guys that love ball, who are very talented, and they play it the right way. And so when I'm around guys, like, you know, so many guys like that, it just means like, oh man, I just got to do just a little bit and I can make a big impact. And so I'm very happy to be here. It's huge.
1: You've played plenty of international games, so out with the Jags in the UK as well. How does this compare to coming to Brazil, to some of the other places that you've played around the world?
6: Very similar. One of the things I like about playing overseas is the fan base. They're ecstatic the whole game. right, the whole game, all 60 minutes, energy is strong. And it's been that way no matter where I've played overseas. And I really like that part of it. I mean, just how much the different cultures of Breakstar game. And I'm glad we were able to put on the show. This is one that you can't get much more interesting than this. It's about as entertaining as you can get in the football game.
1: Absolutely. Thank you so much for your time. Safe journey home and good luck for the rest of the season. I'm here in the Ravens locker room with Mark Andrews, tight end for the Brazil winning Baltimore Ravens. Mark, what a finish to a crazy game.
7: No doubt. You know, it's just a, you know, back and forth game. Just so proud of the guys and just really the faith, you know, from the start of the game to the end of the game. Nobody lost faith and just trusting one another and being on one accord. And it was really just an awesome win.
1: Were you prepping for overtime or did you know that it was gonna that timeout right at the end, or what was going through your mind?
7: Yeah, you never know how it's gonna, you know, kind of shake down. You just gotta continue to have faith, and especially moments like that, and you know, Zay making a big time play down the field, and then Loop hitting that kick. You know, it was just an awesome series of events of completing and executing, and couldn't be prouder of our guys.
1: Just talk to me quickly about Zay. Came into the game a little bit banged up from last week, and then comes up with some really big catches at really, really big moments as well.
7: Yeah, it just shows you how, you know, really great he is. He's so dynamic, so fast, so explosive, and you know, he's just an amazing football player, and you know, a guy that, you know, obviously to have him back was so big.
1: And Tyler Loop, coming back from a bit of adversity from last season and that missed kick, and then big time cojones to nail it right at the death, and then what a celebration at the end.
7: No doubt. You know, couldn't be more happy for him. You know, there's no better guy, no better dude in this locker room. Just for him to continue to have faith through all the trials, the tribulations, and just being mentally strong and going out there and, you know, being who he is, which is an incredible kicker, and sealing that game was awesome to see.
1: And a touchdown for you. Very nice.
7: No, Hib, yeah.
1: You take all of it. Tight end room, yeah, okay. Talk to me about this crowd and this experience and what it was like playing in the home of Brazilian soccer.
7: Brazil was awesome. You know, I think we had a ton of fans out there. I was hearing them chanting defense, all that good stuff. And just the spirit, the energy was top-notch, man. Love Brazil.
1: And how do you compare it to playing, say, in London or elsewhere?
7: This was an incredible experience. Like I said, man, the people, the fans that came out here, just the energy, again, like, it was really awesome just to see these people and see their culture and how they are. Man, it's electric. I could see why, football, I guess, for them is so big, and the energy it's really cool.
4: Potential Hall of Fame defensive lineman Calais Campbell there. Mark Andrews, tight end as well, from the locker room for the Ravens. TalkSport there, bringing you exclusive coverage of the International Series. And we keep doing that this week, Brian. The Washington Commanders, they get off the schneid by beating the reigning Super Bowl champions 33-31. The Indianapolis Colts get the upset against the Houston Texans. I was really worried we were getting 2-0-3 teams at Tottenham. Instead, they're both coming in.
5: They would have fit right in at Tottenham, Will. 2-0-3 teams at Tottenham, that would have been a perfect fit for the Spurs fans, supporters.
4: And instead, we've ended up with two teams who have won more games than Tottenham this season. Absolutely perfect. So we'll have so much more on that game coming up this week, as well as being at both trainings for our show, which will be a little bit later this week on Friday. But up next, we go from 3-0 to 0-3, who is absolutely doomed for the 2026 NFL season.
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4: This is Inside the NFL. I'm Will Gavin, senior US sports reporter. Brian T. Smith here as well. Don't forget you can get in touch with the show, podcasts at talksport.co.uk. The show later in the week will be with FA Obada. We do an Ask FA question, so we'd love to get your thoughts for FA as well. As he's announced to be going into the Ring of Honor at the international game this weekend, as we're going to be at Commander's practice, if there's a week to get a question in, this is the week while he is the main man. Let's talk 0-3 teams, and let's talk about who is doomed, who may maybe we had high hopes for this season. There are now five teams sat at 0-3 for the season. The Chargers after the 24-16 loss to the Bills last night. The Texans after that loss to the Colts. Wow. The Chiefs beat the Dolphins to send them to 0-3. That 24-10 win. The Bucks 23-16 losers to the Vikings, and we were all losers if you watched the second half of that game. Absolutely atrocious. And talking of atrocious games, I don't know if you saw the footage last night from the parking lot of the stadium in New Jersey, the New York, New Jersey stadium as it was rebranded.
5: The World Cup stadium, Will.
4: The Giants beat the Titans 12-7, four field goals winning it. Cam Ward throwing it away at the death. And the wind was so bad that the Portaloos were escaping the stadium yesterday. It was dreadful. Those are your 0-3 teams. But who do you want to talk about? Who should we be seriously worried about? Who we thought coming into this year we had high hopes for?
5: The obvious team is the Los Angeles Chargers.
4: Mm-hmm.
5: Justin Herbert, Jim Harbaugh. Jim Harbaugh, I don't see how he continues to survive if this continues. And their upcoming schedule is absolutely brutal. Brutal, right? The team that I'm going to talk about, because that's obvious. And if you want to talk about the Chargers, have at it. The team I'm going to talk about is a team that I used to cover in Houston for years, the Houston Texans. The Houston Texans come into this season, and there was starting to be Super Bowl talk with this team. You know, best defense in the NFL, CJ Stroud contract year. But I've been saying this for months here at TalkSport, writing this at TalkSport.com. I would not have paid CJ Stroud. And I know we've gone back and forth on this, but I've seen week one and I've seen week three. And yeah, he had good numbers in week two, but it's still, it ended with a sack. So it's ended with a CJ Stroud fumble. It's ended with a sack fumble. It's ended with a sack, and it's ended with a Colts walk-off. And CJ Stroud did come down to the field. They had some turnover help and he was able to briefly take the lead. There is no reason in the world that the Houston Texans with that defense and D'Amico Ryans and these contracts should be 0-3. And the problem, Will, is that they were 0-3 last year. They were able to save it. But once you go into that 0-3 hole, and I covered a few 0-3 Texans teams, it's not that you can't get out of it and make the playoffs. That's not what we're talking about. We're talking about, can you win the Super Bowl? Can you win the AFC Championship? Are you going to be a great team in this season? Nothing about the Texans, again, says that. They're 25 years into their franchise history. I don't see anything thus far that says, I want to pay CJ Stroud. You could franchise tag him. You could figure something out. But is he going to be the quarterback who wins you a Super Bowl? They're 0-3 again. So Stroud 0-3 last year, Stroud 0-3 this year. They are the most disappointing team in the NFL, more than the Chargers, because people believed more in the Houston Texans. The Houston Texans losing that game to Indy. That is not a good Indy team.
4: No.
5: You lose that game. You're 0-3. And who do they have week four? The Dallas Cowboys. That is their rival. They only play every
4: Texas. Here we go.
5: Every 4 years. And the Cowboys need a win.
4: Yeah,
5: so I'm going in right now on Monday. I'm picking the Cowboys to win that game. That's a better Cowboys team. They have more at stake this season. They don't want to go 1-3. The Texans are literally looking at 0-4. They come to Wembley against the Jaguars in a couple weeks. The most disappointing team in the NFL, the Houston Texans, and CJ Stroud is only going backward with that fan base. DeMeco Ryans has to start feeling a little. Nick Caserio, the general manager, has to start feeling a little. I don't understand how this keeps happening, but you know what? I covered the Texans for a decade plus. This is what happens in Houston when you have expectations.
4: In the last 25 years, only teams to make the playoff as an 0-3 start, the teams that do it are the Houston Texans. The 2018 Houston Texans.
5: I covered them.
4: The 2025 Houston Texans. Somehow this is a team who pull it out. But I tell you why this is a team that pull it out. Because the AFC South has traditionally been an up and down, absolute roller coaster.
5: Because you're dealing with the Titans, you're dealing with the Colts.
4: Maybe a dumpster fire. Maybe we'll go as harsh as that. Tell me wrong, the Colts went through great sway.
5: I spent a decade bashing the AFC South every week. So you can say all you want.
4: Yeah. This year, you're not winning that division over the Jaguars if you're playing like this. You've already found yourself in an 0-3 hole. And to be frank, the Jaguars could easily be 3-0 if they hadn't thrown that game away 100%. Against the Broncos last week. We've seen the Broncos, great fourth quarter team. That's what they've proven to be, right? So I think I believe in the Jags more than that. If you're not winning that division, I don't think you're getting out. And the AFC wildcard picture is a total, total mess right now. But I still don't see the Texans clawing their way back into it right now. The Chargers, just to mention quickly, because you talked about how rough that schedule is coming up, right? Next six games, at the Seahawks, home to the Broncos, at the Chiefs, at the Rams, home to the Texans, at the Ravens. That is a team who could go 0-9 to start the season.
5: And if they go 1-8, Jim Harbaugh is fired. If they go 2-7, I fire Jim Harbaugh.
4: And yesterday, they get into the red zone. They get a first and goal at the 3. They give away 2 penalties. They pick the yardage back up. It's, again, just a total mess. But when you have a chance to take a lead in a game against the Buffalo Bills, who people are thinking of as a Super Bowl team, and you make the decision from the 3-yard line to kick a field goal on 4th and goal, Jim Harbaugh, you are coaching scared, and you are acting like somebody who does not believe in your quarterback, does not believe in you. You went into the season telling us that Justin Herbert is going to go down as the greatest quarterback of all time, and yet you didn't believe that they could get 3 yards from 4th and goal to go and take a lead in that game. That told me everything I needed to know. I love Jim Harbaugh. He was brilliant in San Francisco. He was brilliant in Michigan. He has always turned teams into winning teams practically overnight. And they've been a playoff team since he's been there. This feels like it's falling apart. But the team I actually wanted to talk about is the Tampa Bay Buccaneers. Because they decided to stick with Todd Bowles this offseason. Yeah. They decided that despite the fact that Baker Mayfield had basically come out and said, it's fine. I'm going to play with a chip on my shoulder. I'm going to play on that contract. They paid him $55 million a year. There are only 3 other quarterbacks in the NFL earning that money. And guess what? They're all on 3-0 or 2-1 teams and looking absolutely sensational right now. The defense couldn't hold. The defense did manage to hold a Justin Jefferson Vikings to 6 points in the second half of this horrible, horrible game. But Baker Mayfield sacked 6 times. 6 tackles for loss, 12 quarterback hits. They went 2 of 16 on third down. There was that 140-yard touchdown shot, which was a lovely throw. You have to hold it up to that. But outside of that, they were completely controlled for this entire game. The offense was a complete and utter mess. Even All-Pro Tristan Wirfs gave up 5 quarterback pressures yesterday. It was so ugly. Baker's seeing ghosts. He's running out of the pocket when there's no pressure on him. He had 5 shots to Amika Rabuka, which were all miles off target. This looks like a team that are going to win 1 or 2 games this season, not a team who have been unlucky to start 0-3. We're talking about first head coaches to go. Yeah, Jim Harbaugh's in that conversation. But if Todd Bowles makes it past midseason in this current form, I'd be stunned.
5: Todd Bowles is one of those NFL coaches I just have not believed in. The way that they fell apart last season, the way that he got that job, he's a good defensive coach. He's got a great mind. He is a Super Bowl. You know, they won the Super Bowl because of Todd Bowles and Bruce Arians and Tom Brady. But Todd Bowles running that team, I just haven't bought into it. I would not have hired Todd Bowles in the first place. I would have fired him last year. I would have fired a couple years ago. He's a 9-8 coach. He's an 8-9 coach. He's a 7-10 coach. And you have Baker Mayfield, who's always Baker Mayfield is always banged up, Will.
4: Mm-hmm.
5: So I like Baker like everybody else in the world. But Baker Mayfield isn't winning you a Super Bowl in Tampa Bay with Todd Bowles. The whole thing is a mess.
4: Dislocated right thumb last night for Baker Mayfield. It looks like he could miss some time because of that. And the most frustrating thing about everything you say there is he is a good defensive coordinator.
5: Yeah.
4: But Todd Bowles is a man who loves to bring the house, who knows about blitzing. And he's going up against Brian Flores, who's blitzing at over 75% rate this season. Historical rates. If there's a coach who I think should be able to set my quarterback and my offensive line and my offense up for success against that kind of defense, if you want to bring in a special advisor for the week to tell you how to coach against Brian Flores, you do much, much
5: worse
4: than
5: Todd Bowles. Bring in John Gruden. Let John Gruden help you out.
4: Yeah, I mean, absolutely. I back it. But just, yeah, astonishingly poor from them. Right, we've still got to talk about the quarterback carousel. We're going to have that coming up. And also, Brian and I are going to deliver our message of the week. I think this is going to be a fun one. All still to come on Inside the NFL.
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26: In South Lanarkshire, the M74 southbound, the exit slip road is partially blocked at Junction 2 Rutherglen for a police incident. On the M20 London bound in Kent, the exit slip road is partially blocked due to an accident at the Swanley interchange. In Suffolk, the A12 London Road is blocked in both directions due to a traffic issue between Yoxford and Darsham. And in Northamptonshire, the A43 southbound partially blocked due to a broken down vehicle at Junction 7 Kettering. I'm Simon Field.
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4: Welcome back to Inside the NFL. I'm Will Gavin, senior US sports reporter Brian T. Smith here as well. Don't forget, this week's Thursday show is actually going to be a Friday show this week because FA and myself are going to Washington Commanders training. We're speaking with Terry McLaurin. Will Varney, the great Will Varney, who does Sunday Night Football on TalkSport 2, is going to be going to Colts. He'll be getting a player interview from there, bringing you, as we always do, properly inside the NFL ahead of the first London game this Sunday, live and exclusive on TalkSport 2 from 2 p.m. And by the way, here's a little bit of breaking news for you, Brian. And this hasn't been announced yet, so I might get in trouble with the NFL for putting this in. We'll check it in the edit. Don't worry, producers. If you're going to the game this weekend in London, there is going to be a specially sponsored event where you're going to be able to get hold of a little earpiece to slide over your ear, and you're going to be able to listen to the TalkSport commentary of the game while sat in the stadium. 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
5: Like you're at Wimbledon. Like you're at Wimbledon in the stands, like, and everyone has those earpieces, yeah.
4: Exactly. So you're going to be able to listen to me. We're going to have F.A. Obada on the shows going into the Ring of Honor. We're going to be having some special guests popping up on the show. It's going to be a really great time. So from 2 p.m. this Sunday, live on TalkSport 2, we wanted to do the quarterback carousel, though. And let's revisit a team we started this show talking about, the Las Vegas Raiders. Cousins has this Raiders team at 3-0. Yeah. Kirko Chains right now is playing well. 3 touchdowns again yesterday, 9 touchdowns through the first 3 games, and they seem to have fully embraced him as a leader in that locker room. Even, like, do we see how Mendoza and he interact, right? Las Vegas last night scored 30 points for the first time in 40 games. They hadn't scored 30 points in a game since week 15, 2023. And that was when, like, they beat the Chargers 63-21 in a weird end of season, just complete and utter nightmare. They've now scored 25 plus in 3 straight contests. Clint Kubiak has this offense absolutely purring. What has to happen for us to not see Fernando Mendoza this season?
5: Number one, the obvious, Kirk Cousins can't get injured, right? I mean, we've had this before with Cousins, where you have this great start, or, you know, it starts to build, and you're like, all right, this is why Kirk Cousins has made $3 billion in his life, and then something, he has a setback. I think ultimately it just comes down to winning. If Kirk Cousins has this team around 500 or above, why would you replace your quarterback? You have Max Crosby on this team. You have Brock Bowers on this team. You have two of the best players in the NFL on this team, and you added a very proven, respected. I love that you pointed out Kirk Cousins is respected throughout the league. We like to have fun with him. We like to make fun of him. He's done it at a high level across the board. He's liked in the locker room. He's liked by the veterans. He's liked by the rookies. He sacrifices. I thought the way he handled his whole situation in Atlanta with Michael Penix was absolutely just perfect. Absolute perfection of what you want to see from a modern NFL player and a veteran quarterback helping a rookie. So there's nothing to not like about Kirk Cousins and the Raiders. If you're Fernando Mendoza, you got drafted by the wrong team right now. You got drafted by a team that actually has a little talent with a veteran quarterback who's winning games. Mendoza will start and he will take over. It's just a matter of time, but there's no rush, Will.
4: Or did he get drafted by the perfect team? Because you talked about respected there. This does remind me a lot of Alex Smith and Patrick Mahomes.
5: Yeah,
4: it does remind me of that Chiefs season. They were picking high. It was more of a rarity for the Chiefs. They did have to trade up to go and get Mahomes at 10, but they still went and got him. They were a playoff team that season. Mahomes did play once in week 17, but in relief because they already knew their seeding. And he spent that whole year learning. He did no brand deals. He did no adverts. He just absorbed football. And him and Fernando Mendoza are very different players. Fernando Mendoza is this very high floor, very smart, but very kind of like, you know, you expect him to go in and run the offense efficiently. Patrick Mahomes is this unicorn, yes, right? Who has developed all that other stuff thanks to sitting behind Alex Smith. But when he came into the league, we were looking at him as a guy that's like, wow, that arm, wow, that talent. But can he run an NFL offense? So I think him sitting behind Kirk Cousins is perfect. I think if they can keep the good times rolling, we talk that schedule coming up, the next 4 weeks is really tough.
5: Yeah.
4: But even if they go 1-3 or 2-2 over those 4 games and they go into their bye week with a winning record, think about that in Las Vegas. Think about that in Raider Nation. That is something that's basically unheard of.
5: I don't think that we saw enough from Mendoza in the preseason. Like, he wasn't lighting it up. Yeah, I mean, he was actually struggling as well. And I think your point is very well made. He's going to be more of a system quarterback in a good way. That's not a knock on him. He's not this incredible two-way athlete who's Lamar Jackson-like, who's going to run all over you. He should be a good NFL quarterback. There's no hurry with Fernando Mendoza.
4: How much concern is there over Patriots quarterback Drake May? Runner-up in the MVP last year by 1 vote. And yet, this stat, 3 turnovers in a horrible loss to the Jags yesterday. Since the start of the postseason last year, Drake May has 9 fumbles and 10 interceptions. He's the first player to have that record in a 7-game span since Jameis Winston in 2019, when he had his very famous 30-30 season. How concerned are you with bills to come, with Raiders on the docket as well? This is a hole that Drake May's not getting out of anytime soon.
5: I love to sometimes be the person who's sitting around saying, don't blow it out of proportion. Don't be concerned. You should be seriously concerned if you're the New England Patriots, because we watched Drake May in the Super Bowl against the Seahawks, and he couldn't hang. He was overwhelmed. Aiden Durday and that offense, they were absolutely just destroying him. He was never comfortable. That was the Super Bowl. And since then, he's only gotten worse. The opening game of the season, that pick that he had to throw that game away, that's the symbol of Drake May's season. It's not like Mike Vrabel can give any great life tips right now. Mike Vrabel can't sit you down and, hey, son, let me tell you how it's going to work out. Mike Vrabel has lost his ability to have that leverage, to have that platform. Drake May looks like a quarterback who's pressing, who's trying to do too much. I'm actually reminded of Drake May when he was going into the draft, and you would talk to NFL experts and draft experts, and they spend their whole life doing this, and they were always saying he's got talent, but he's erratic. He can force the ball. He tries to do too much. That's what we're seeing from Drake May right now. You think he's going to snap out of it. I wonder, is he dealing with any type of lingering injury issue? Is there something going on there, Will? This doesn't make sense. He doesn't look like a smart quarterback right now, and he's killing their team.
4: You know me. I'm as big a Drake May guy as
5: you were. You were when he started. Yeah,
4: he was my favorite quarterback in that draft. Like, I love Drake May, and what I've seen in the last seven games, there is not a lot to love there. So there's a little part of me that almost hopes that the oblique is still causing trouble. Yeah. There is an issue there that is carrying over, because mentally he's not processing the game and he's making bad errors week in, week out. Three other guys I want to talk about very quickly. I'm going to mention Joe Burrow quickly, right? Mm-hmm. The Bengals came into this 2-0. He'd thrown that amazing touchdown to Jamar Chase. He'd looked sensational. But yesterday, he did struggle against the Steelers. He gave the ball away. And it brought up this stat online, which has gone viral. And there's a lot of bite back from the Bengals fans on this, talking about how that's a Zach Taylor stat, how that's a team stat, how he shouldn't be blamed for this if he put his EPA per play over that same period. But when trailing in the final 8 minutes of an NFL game, Joe Burrow is 1-34 in those games. If you're down in the fourth quarter with Joe Burrow, he does not bring you back to win a game. And of those games, when they've been a seven-point game, he's had a turnover to kill the game on 15 separate
5: games. That is a damning
4: stat. That's wild, isn't it?
5: That is a horrific
4: stat. Because from what you see on TV and what you know of Joe Burrow, and they've been to a Super Bowl, you'd never imagine that. And I want to think it's a team stat, and I want to blame Zach Taylor, and I want to blame the defense and everything else. But every now and again, when you're a superstar, and Joe Burrow is a superstar, he's a top five quarterback in the NFL, and I absolutely believe that. But every now and again, when you're a superstar, you've got to take that team, throw it over your shoulder, and drag them over the line. And he's just not been doing that.
5: Joe Burrow is not the best quarterback in the NFL. Joe Burrow is not a number three. He's not a top three quarterback in the NFL. Joe Burrow is stuck somewhere in that land between number seven and number five, or number eight and number four. He's somewhere in there. I always, you know, why do the Bengals continue to have these issues? Why do the Bengals continue to lose games? They should win that Steelers game. Well, they should go to 3-0. They should be able to build on that. It's Zach Taylor. It's the defense. It's the offense. It's probably a little Joe Burrow as well.
4: He was out-dueled by Aaron Rodgers in that game, which was astonishing. A game where Dexter Lawrence had two stops, which forced them into field goals, and still they couldn't go and win this game. But 292 yards, three touchdowns, bounced back from that nightmare performance against New England. To pull it out, I just had to give Aaron Rodgers a few flowers.
5: Week three, tip of the cap to Aaron Rodgers. He actually played good football, won a game.
4: We see that in Paris, please.
5: He was the best quarterback on the field with Joe Burrow on the field. It's a nice win for Aaron Rodgers.
4: I was a little concerned after week two that game in Paris is coming up against the Saints. And then we've talked about the Chargers already, but Justin Herbert. Another lead, another chance to beat a contender, another game where you're not putting up more than a couple of scores. At some point, the same questions I'm saying about Joe Burrow, for a guy who is a darling in the media, who has got all of the tools you could possibly need, who makes all the throws, who's shown great toughness against injuries as well. At some point, Justin, same thing. Get that team on your back and get dragging them.
5: I guarantee you, if this was reality TV and you had a camera on Jim Harbaugh and Justin Herbert with Madison Beer and Mike McDaniel, it would be must-watch reality television. And I guarantee you, Will, when the others go away, they would all be talking bleep about each other and saying this is not working and it's total chaos and they're all in it for themselves. And I can't believe in Harbaugh. He wants to talk about eating steak and drinking milk, but he doesn't know what he's doing anymore. Justin Herbert looks like at times he's lost his confidence, and he looks like at times he cares more about other stuff than what's going on the field. And Mike McDaniel. Where is the genius of Mike McDaniel? This is an 0-3 Chargers team that only has itself to blame.
4: Wonderful stuff. Luke, thank you so much for joining us inside the NFL. Huge thank you to Brian. Brilliant stuff from him as always. We're a little later this week on The Late Show. As a reminder, on Friday, FA and I coming from Washington Commanders training camp, speaking with star wide receiver Terry McLaurin. We'll have an exclusive interview from the Colts camp as well ahead of the first London game of the year. 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
38: 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I am John Jackson. As always, I say this every single week, we have loads to talk about in this episode. We obviously have to look back at all the big stories that came out of the Formula One Azerbaijan Grand Prix, as the streets of Baku kind of gave the Mad Ring an idea of what we were hoping for from a street circuit. We need to talk about what's happening this weekend with the Bahrain Grand Prix to be held in Malaysia, the first time Formula One have raced there since 2017. Then we've got breaking news from the world of Formula E as they start gearing up towards Gen 4. We've got a brand new, but not new, if you know what I mean, British Touring Car champion. And we also crowned a GB4 champion and got a bit more of an insight into who will likely be the GB3 champion this past weekend at Brands Hatch. Joining me, as ever, is Racing News 365 journalist Nick Golding. Nick, how much have you managed to take in this weekend? Because it feels like there's been a lot going on, both nationally and internationally in the motorsports world.
5: I mean, just Baku alone, it feels so bizarre. The race was on a Saturday, not on a Sunday. Sunday felt very strange, I'll be honest, waking up and not having F1 on, because of course it was all done and dusted on Saturday, because Sunday was a form of Remembrance Day in Azerbaijan to remember soldiers fallen. There's a particular war of some sorts. But yeah, it's been a bit of a bumper-packed weekend of motorsport. So much happening, and as you mentioned, we've got a lot to discuss.
38: Yeah, we have indeed. Yeah, I was trying to watch as much as possible whilst also hosting the coverage of GB3 and GB4 at Brands Hatch. And if you've ever been there, there's the commentary box, which is right on top of the grandstand. And obviously, it's quite hilly there as well. And it's just such an amazing view from that commentary box, watching the cars go around that circuit. You can see so much of the, at least the short circuit. You can't see a lot of the full GP circuit, but that was a brilliant view to watch motorsports whilst also watching the F1 on a shoddy laptop in that commentary box. So I did manage to watch the race live. It was a Saturday. It was a little bit strange to have free practice sessions on Thursdays. And I have to say that from people that were at the race in Azerbaijan, they always say this to me and I always kind of forget. And then every year I ask people, what's it like in Azerbaijan? What's the food like? What's the vibe like? And they say it's the most chilled Formula One race that they go to, that you can just, you know, explore the historic city or go for a breakfast, walk around and just find your seats pretty easily. And it's all so relaxed. That's the thing that always strikes people. Compare that to Silverstone, where you've got to drive, you've got to park, you've got to walk 2 miles from where you park your car, remember where you park your car, you've probably got to take wellies because it's probably going to rain even if the sun's out when you get there. It's a completely different experience, and I feel like this weekend coming in Malaysia is going to be another different experience, because it's probably going to have some kind of crazy monsoon weather and we're probably going to have a very entertaining race. But before we talk about this, let's look back at the Azerbaijan Grand Prix, because lots has come out and the things I've seen being talked about aren't actually the race winner, which seems a bit unfair. So we're going to start with George Russell, because he really needed to get a victory, didn't he? And I mean, he had the advantage from qualifying after a disaster, a rare disaster for Kimi Antonelli.
5: I mean, where has this George Russell been throughout 2026? We saw this George Russell back in Australia, where he dominated, and of course the end of the season very much as the bookies' favourite. Those odds further went in his favour after that win in Melbourne. And then he's been, you know, kind of gone off the boil. He's had these problems with the car. He's had some incidents. He's made some mistakes. And he's genuinely been just slower than Kimi for the entirety of the season. Roll on Baku. And it was a George Russell who, had he demonstrated that kind of performance at maybe three or four other rounds this season, would be right in this title fight. He is now 66 points adrift to Kimi. Kimi, of course, he made a big mistake in qualifying, hit the wall on the inside of turn one in Q1. He actually progressed through Q1 because his first lap time was so good, but nevertheless couldn't compete in the rest of the session. Qualified in 16th, only recovered to 5th, so 15 points gained in George's favour, the gap from 81 down to 66. And it now opens up this fascinating talking point going into this weekend, the Bahrain Grand Prix Malaysia, which is going to take a long, long time to get used to saying that. Because Kimi's got some pressure now. He's got to bounce back from what happened in Baku, whereas George now has a massive chance to build some momentum if he can have another weekend where he takes 10, 12, 15 points, maybe even more, out of Kimi's lead. We might just have a title fight. The one thing I will add though, John, about Azerbaijan, which I was hoping you're going to mention, but you didn't. It is the best national anthem of the season. The gentleman who was singing it on the grid ahead of the race did an absolutely cracking job belting it. It's my favourite anthem of the season. It's right up there with, for me, the Japanese national anthem, the Italian, but the Azerbaijan always delivers something. It's like a rock concert in a way, and something I would absolutely pay to go and watch. But yeah, for George, it was a rock and roll performance, and I think he now has a real chance to, for the first time this season, properly take the fight to Kimi.
38: Was that national anthem also quite long? The reason I ask is that I was watching it in this commentary box on a very shoddy connection, and the connection dropped and we had to restart the computer, and we restarted it, and when it came back on, like, it felt like 2 minutes later, the bloke was still belting out the song.
5: I wish it was longer. I mean, it could have been 5, 6,
38: get the extended
5: seven,
38: version.
5: I just think it's honestly, I highly recommend for somebody to go on YouTube and just look up Azerbaijan Grand Prix in a national anthem, because every single year, whoever delivers the song, the national anthem, just does an amazing job. It's just, you know, some years they've done it through opera, some years it's been a bit more, you know, rock and roll like we saw on Saturday. It's just brilliant. And I think if every anthem could be that exciting, I think we'd all have goosebumps ahead of the race.
38: Yeah, I think so. Let's get back onto the topic of George Russell, because as you say, he very much needed this. It's a little bit tricky as well, because we still don't know if there's going to be two races to end the season or just one, because we have the Imola thing where we know and have reports that Imola is, well, we know it's being spruced up so that it can host the finale if it needs to. But then we hear reports from the paddock that Formula One is adamant that they're going to Qatar and Abu Dhabi. And for George, you know, it might be one of those situations that he might close the gap and need, you know, if a couple more good race results would win in the championship, but there's only one more race because they decide to race at Imola and not those other two. So, I mean, have you heard any more whispers from the paddock from your colleagues?
5: So quite a bit did come out of the paddock in Azerbaijan, and basically a decision on Qatar, Abu Dhabi, and if the season will actually end in Imola will be made by the middle of October. That is the deadline, as revealed by several Formula One team principals. And as you kind of mentioned a couple of minutes ago, believe it or not, it is looking increasingly likely the season will not end in Imola, but will in fact end as planned in Qatar and Abu Dhabi. That's the rumour mill coming out of the paddock at the moment. And it is looking that, yeah, we could well see Formula One racing in the Middle East at the end of the year. Lewis Hamilton spoke out in favour of it, saying he misses the region, loves going there. Max Verstappen not too sure about racing there at the moment. MotoGP, of course, they're awaiting to make their decision if they're going to go to Qatar or not. And of course, we were there, John, in Austria with them a couple of weeks ago, and they've gone from, you know, looking like they're not going to be going to Qatar to all of a sudden looking like actually they might be. It does seem that there is some traction building now in favour of racing in the Middle East. So I'm thinking there's a good chance we will be going to Qatar and Abu Dhabi, which then, going back to the point you made for George Russell, knowing how many races he's got left this season, that's really important, because actually, you know, again, if, you know, the situation in the Middle East escalates and we physically can't go to Qatar and Abu Dhabi, then yeah, George has got one race less, should I say, to be able to now make their deficit up. That's 25 points he won't have a chance to get. So he needs to be doing what he did in Baku and basically getting these big points right now. He can't wait for later. It has to be in each Grand Prix, because we don't know how the year is going to end. As I mentioned, the middle of October, we will know what's going to be happening. So really the next 2 to 3 weeks, we'll know where the season's going to end. So for George, you know, there's no time quite like the present, and he has got the momentum now going into Malaysia. This is, you know, make or break for George Russell's season, and actually for him in the dynamic in Mercedes. Is he still going to be Mercedes? I don't want to say number one, but their kind of lead driver. You know, can he take the fight to Kimi, or is Kimi going to put him in his place and bounce back after a disastrous weekend in Baku?
38: Yeah, it's going to be good to get some clarity finally, because I know that there are reasons for this and they are much bigger than sport, but it's kind of frustrating to constantly be talking about will we, won't we, not to mention obviously people trying to make plans to go and watch these things. But again, as I say, in relation to what people are going through, it's nothing. But I think Imola are the winners here, because whatever happens, they're getting a nice little makeover, aren't they? Whether there's a race there or not, they're getting a free makeover from Formula One, which I think is a good thing. So if you're a fan of that track, then happy days for you. I also feel like the F2 drivers would like to know what's going on, because the F2 battle for the title was really thrilling this past weekend. You know, Rafa Kamara is in the mix with Nikola Solov, but then Alex Dunn winning the first race of the weekend, and then actually winning, crossing the line first in the feature race, but then dropping back down because of a penalty. You know, terrible luck for him, but he's dragged himself back into the title fight as well, and he's the driver that would need more races to maybe catch those other two. And it's, I mean, we're watching two out of three drivers, I think, that will definitely be in Formula One in the future. You never know about Alex Dunn. He might be one of those that unfortunately misses out because of budget or maybe just not having enough seats. But he has shown incredible skill, which makes me and a lot of the people I was chatting to across the weekend think he would be ideal for Gen 4 Formula E, because he was described by a friend of mine as a bit of a bandit on track. And, you know, he's going for every single possible move. He's a very aggressive driver. We see that sometimes doesn't go right for him. However, look at Taylor Barnard, who came from F2. Lovely young kid, very few words to say, very nice guy on the track. You know, he's an animal. And that's why I think that Alex Dunn, whatever he does, has really put himself in the shop window with his performances recently in F2. But we don't know how that season's going to end as well. And in theory, you know, it could be very much nearly over anyway. We'll talk more about that when we get some confirmation. But in the next part of this show, we will continue looking back at some of the other big talking points from that Grand Prix at the weekend, including those two Alpines clashing, the two racing balls clashing as well, and a bit of a stinker for McLaren. 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
5: In South Lanarkshire, the M74 southbound, the exit slip road is partially blocked at Junction 2 Rutherglen for a police incident. On the M20 London bound in Kent, the exit slip road is partially blocked due to an accident at the Swanley interchange. In Suffolk, the A12 London Road is blocked in both directions due to a traffic issue between Yoxford and Darsham. And in Northamptonshire, the A43 southbound partially blocked due to a broken down vehicle at Junction 7 Kettering. I'm Simon Field.
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11: You're with TalkSport's weekly motorsports show on track. I'm John Jackson, joined by motorsports journalist Nick Golding from Racing News 365. We'll continue to look back at the Azerbaijan Grand Prix before we look ahead to Malaysia this weekend for the Bahrain Grand Prix. Try and make sense of that if you're new to the Formula One world. But we've talked about George Russell, a great weekend for him and not really been the story for him, which he would have hoped it would have been this year. Antonelli still leading the championship. But obviously, I mean, that's not it. Max Verstappen was hugely impressive in that race this past weekend. It would have been a fantastic story to say that Max won his first race at the Silverstone karting track in the Max versus 100 and then followed it up with his first actual race win of the season in Baku. But, you know, 0.196 seconds at the flag. That battle that we saw towards the end of the race, a classic kind of Formula One street race of the modern era where nothing really happens at the start of the race and then it gets really exciting and chaotic towards the end. He was good, but also his teammate Isaac Hadjar to step back into the car after missing those races with a broken hand, coming third, giving Red Bull a double podium. It feels like finally they've got a second driver that doesn't mind sticking it to Max. There was a moment where he asked the team whether he could go for it or not, and it feels like, you know, if a driver can be away and have that sort of trauma of watching someone driving your car when you're relatively new to the sport, then come back and get a podium, surely this guy is the answer.
12: It does look like Red Bull have finally got the answer they need to the second seat alongside Max and Isaac Hadjar. So, yeah, so it was Isaac's first race back after the injury he had to his wrist. It looks like it's potentially through a bit of boxing where he injured that and obviously did a couple of the bones in. But an amazing performance by Isaac, and obviously Max in second, Isaac third. I think it's Red Bull's first double podium since, I think, the start of 2024 in China, looks at it. And it looks like it was the closest race finish since the 2002 United States Grand Prix again. 0.196 seconds between George Russell and Max Verstappen. So a spectacular finish, an amazing result for Red Bull. And you do get a sense that they're really finding, I've used the word for George already, but momentum, but Red Bull really making some serious steps in the right direction. They were nowhere at the start of the season, yet all of a sudden they're really making some progress, making some really good steps. And Max now has had podiums in so many races across the last few months, and he's looking happier. The fact that his obviously future is now sealed with the team, Red Bull know what's happening. They know they've got Max until at least the end of 2030. So it gives them, you know, something to really look forward to and build on from. And Isaac, of course, also has a deal now for next season. You know, it just showed what he can do, was able to keep up with Max the entirety of the race. And yet it was interesting whether Red Bull should have let Isaac have a go for a bit of context. Max was on the start of the medium tyres

0: Isak on the soft. So as a result, I was expecting the mediums to be better. It was Isak ahead of Max, but they turned the drivers around. Isak dropped behind. But Max really couldn't do anything about Oscar Piastri ahead at that moment. And Isak just sat there behind Max. And you kind of got a feeling, you know, should Red Bull let Isak go here? Because bizarrely, the soft tyre, which obviously is meant to be the least durable, was better than the medium, which is most to be the medium most durable, if that makes any sense whatsoever. So it was a bizarre one on that front. But no, to give Isak credit, he knows what he's doing as well. He knows he is the second driver. He knows he's not going to be given any preferential treatment over Max Verstappen. But he's kind of taken that in his stride, to be honest. And I think it's just fascinating. Laurent Mekhi is the Red Bull team principal, had a really, really good point to his credit after the race about Red Bull as a team this year, pointing out that, you know, they finished, or Max finished, less than 0.2 seconds behind George Russell. If you go back to the start of the season, Red Bull were losing a second per lap in most races to the likes of Mercedes. To go from that to now finishing within 0.2 is a massive, massive step. And I think it feels inevitable that Red Bull will get a win this season. I don't think it'll be in Malaysia, but I do think that there is a win coming for them this year, and in particular for Max Verstappen. It's inevitable, and I guess a happy Max is, as we saw in Baku, a very fast Max.
1: Yeah, absolutely. I was really impressed with Isak Hadjar. I've always been very impressed by his attitude. He's not someone who shows any fear, is he? He's a very confident young man, and nothing seems to faze him. And we should have had no doubt that he would get back in the car and do well, because he's shown that he can really step up to that pressure seat and break the trend of drivers who have maybe not done so well there. Not to say that Liam hasn't done pretty well himself there in the last few races or so. So he was back at Racing Bulls. And let's talk about the big incident then, because there was all that kind of stuff going on, involving five drivers mainly. Of course, the main one that we saw was obviously Franco Colapinto doing what I sometimes do on the Formula One game, where I just think, if I just dive down the inside of this incredibly tight corner, maybe there'll be a gap by the time I get to the apex and it'll all be fine. And it wasn't fine. And the worst thing that could have happened, and that is he takes out his teammate Pierre Gasly. Obviously Briatore is absolutely livid with this. He's released a statement kind of saying that this can't happen, we're going to look into how we avoid something like this in future. And then there's the Ferrari with Lando Norris as well, because he was collected as part of this, which he, I think, in the heat at the moment said what he thought, and then realized that, let's face it, he's not exactly never taken out a teammate before. So backtracked a bit and posted a story on his Instagram when he'd calmed down, and basically said that him and Franco were good friends and they discussed it and it's all good. Let's race in Malaysia this weekend. It doesn't look pretty, does it, the move?
0: No, it wasn't great. And it was actually a very un-Baku first half of the race, because the first half of the race was pretty dull until Alex Albon pulled his Williams in the wall. It resulted in the safety car. Then, yeah, it was at that safety car restart where Franco Colapinto, he was just out of control. He said it himself, he was out of control. You know, it was a reckless move, just braked too late, carried too much speed into the first corner, and yeah, ploughed into, first of all, his teammate Pierre Gasly, and then as a result, Pierre Gasly's Alpine then took out Lando Norris. So all three out, and it kind of results in the chain reaction, because the group behind Esteban Ocon had to brake to react to what was happening ahead of him, as did Liam Lawson. Arvid Lindblad didn't, and as a result, Arvid actually hit his own teammate in Liam Lawson, which then spun Liam. So it was that all stemmed from what Franco did. And Franco received a 10-second time penalty, which has been converted into a 5-place grid penalty for this weekend in Malaysia. Interestingly, no penalty points, which I don't agree with. I don't quite understand why he wasn't given penalty points for that, when the FIA has previously said that they will give penalty points, for instance, where a driver is out of control, being reckless. If that wasn't out of control and reckless, I don't quite know what is. But yeah, it's the sad thing with Franco Colapinto is, actually, he's had an amazing season. He's been one of my kind of underrated drivers of the year, because he's really, you know, after a difficult time replacing Jack Doohan last season, he's really made that seat at Alpine his own. He's been a match for Pierre Gasly, at times has been quicker than him as well. Obviously has a deal now for next season with Alpine. And yet, you know, unfortunately, whenever Franco is involved in an incident, it does quite often result in a lot of online abuse to whoever he's been involved in an incident with on social media. In this case, it was Lando Norris on the receiving end of horrific online abuse. And not for the first time in the last, 7 days, Alpine released a statement condemning the online abuse, once again calling for it to end, because of course after the Spanish Grand Prix, Pierre Gasly received online abuse, and Alpine not pinning it down to a particular fan base, but you know, you can kind of, I guess, understand where I'm going with this, and you can obviously look for yourself on social media to see exactly where the comments are stemming from. BS Orlando called for a race ban for Franco after the race, but it was very in the moment, very heated. He was still full of adrenaline from what happened. He did then, of course, as you mentioned, go on social media to apologize for saying that, and that he didn't actually believe that, and that as he's spoken to Franco, they're good friends and that all is okay. Max Verstappen and George Russell immediately after the race in the press conference actually disagreed with Lando, saying no, that's not a race ban at all, as long as the driver understands what happens, they apologize and they do better next time. But yeah, it was the biggest moment of the race, and for Franco it's really sad, because as I mentioned, he's had an amazing season, but this one incident has now kind of, you know, taken a bit of the shine off of what he's done this year, and maybe not fairly so, because again, because of what's happening on social media when Franco's involved in incidents, it just puts negativity around him. And of course Franco does have, you know, quite significant backing from Argentina in terms of he brings a lot of finances to Alpine. You've only got to see some of the sponsors on the car. You've got to think, if Franco didn't bring that to a team, why would a team have Franco, given the amount of, you know, the trouble that it, you know, not that he causes, but you know, the amount that happens based because of Franco on social media. It's, you know, Alpine must be getting tired now of the amount of statements they're having to put out condemning online abuse. And it's just, yeah, they're working with Formula One and the FIA to try and put a stop to it, because it does need to stop. There is no place for online abuse, not just in Formula One, but, you know, in general, there's no place for it. And unfortunately, Lando is, yeah, the latest victim. It'll be intriguing to see what is said in Malaysia this weekend on Media Day, whether they address it, and if Franco once again calls for the online abuse to stop. Because, yeah, just like Alpine, Franco has also said a few times now that it must stop. And unfortunately, it's yet to do so.
1: Yeah, well, it's a very serious thing, but at least we know in the F1 paddock there won't be any bad mouthing going on. They'll all be very professional. And of course, for Flavio, if he, you know, looks at his other drivers, his top rated other driver in the Alpine Academy is Alex Dunn, and he's quite an aggressive driver and has certainly had a few incidents in the past. So it's not one where you would ever go, oh, we're going to replace the driver for a race, because I think that's completely blowing it all out of proportion, which is kind of ridiculous. But there we go, that was the Azerbaijan Grand Prix. Always a very entertaining race. I would love to I'd love to get to that one day, because the fact it sounds so chilled, and it, we often get good racing, and we get to see Bert Mailander more often than not. It's always a good one, so hopefully I get to go to that one, and hopefully you do as well. We're going to move on, we're going to talk about Malaysia in just a second, and we're going to work out what is going on at Ferrari. We're also going to talk about the British Touring Car Championship, which crowned its champion at its penultimate race weekend of the season, and a bit of GB3, GB4, and the latest driver announcement from the Formula E paddock as well. This is On Track from TalkSport.
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1: 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We're going to have race updates this weekend. It'll be Sunday morning, just to get that straight, after Baku was Saturday. Sunday morning from the the Bahrain Grand Prix being held at Sepang in Malaysia. It's been a long time since we've been there, and I would have loved to have gone. I did everything to try and make my way out there, but unfortunately it's just not possible because of secret other things that are going on between myself. I'm John Jackson with Nick Golding, also from Racing News 365. We've got a secret mission that we're going on a little bit later on today. More about that in next week's show, but unfortunately it meant that we couldn't go out to Malaysia. But it is quite exciting for me, Nick, to think that Formula One is going to be a track that it was never intending to be at. There hasn't been a race there since 2017. It's a bit of a fan favourite. There's often some weather, there's often some chaos, and some cool history as well from the last time we raced there.
0: There's also lots of snakes. There's quite a lot of cobras at the Spanish National
1: Stadium. If we don't like grass, I'll tell you what, Nick, if we don't like anything, we do not like snakes around Formula One, because what happens if you break down and you have to get out of the car and you get attacked by a snake? Has an F1 driver ever been attacked by a snake?
0: So I don't know. I was actually doing some research into it, and there was a thing that some motorcycle racers have in the past been bitten by snakes while going past, so they have to go faster to try and miss them. And if you look up on videos, there are literally videos of, you know, some cobras go. It's remarkable, but yeah, hopefully there are no snakes in Formula One this weekend, because nobody wants to see that. And you know what's really interesting about Sepang is that the Sepang International Circuit in Malaysia is a venue that nobody wanted to see leave F1 in 2017. It is a fan favorite. It's a place the drivers have been going on about wanting to return, as have the fans and the media. And what's really fascinating is a point, and I'm going to steal it, a point that a colleague of mine made on Monday, in that the Sepang International Circuit and what's happening this weekend is fascinating, because it is a pre-Drive to Survive circuit. You know, the Drive to Survive era of Formula One fans have never seen F1 at the Malaysians in Sepang. And I thought it's a really fascinating point, because actually, you know, it became a popular venue with the, you know, the fans that watched Formula One before Netflix, before Drive to Survive, before Liberty Media got involved. And now those who have come to F1 because of Liberty Media and Netflix and Drive to Survive are going to see Sepang for the first time. So it's kind of a full circle moment in a way. And as you mentioned, it always has, I say, some weather, normally quite a bit of weather, and it's normally a 30 or 40 minute, you know, torrential downpour where the circuit floods. But, you know, it is very much monsoon season over there. The forecast does already show a significant amount of rain. However, being that part of the world, it can literally go from being, you know, the heaviest downpours you will ever see in your life one moment to the hottest weather you've ever experienced the next. It's a fascinating part of the world. It really is. The circuit can go from damp to wet to dry in, you know, a blink of a second. I can't wait for it. I think Mercedes are going to be strong, unfortunately. I say unfortunately for a Mercedes. Unfortunately. You'll be very happy.
1: Not unfortunately if Toto Wolff's listening.
0: So, Mercedes will be quick. I've got a feeling that McLaren should be as well. Red Bull, the team I don't feel as confident for, because while there are the two long straights, there's a lot of corners, and corner performance is quite significant for a good weekend. And as we saw in Azerbaijan, when Max was going through the corners, he was struggling to keep up with Oscar Piastri. It was just along that really long straight where he managed to really stay close to him. So it could be a difficult weekend for Red Bull, but yeah, I'm hoping we get not only some chaos, but we finally get a wet session with these new cars.
1: Yeah, it would be very interesting to see who is strongest in those conditions. It's one of those places that whenever you go to Asia, it's just as you would imagine from what everyone tells you when they've been on their gap year or they've been traveling, just very, very humid and very, very changeable, which is not what you want. And I think it's one of those circuits that a lot of people, as you've already said, they didn't want it to go off the calendar, but I guess money is an issue and, you need a lot of money to host a Formula One race these days. So it will be good to see it back. A quick side note, you did mention Drive to Survive. I just wanted to say I think it's great that we've got one of the characters from Drive to Survive back in the Formula One paddock at the moment, which is, you might know her as former Lando Norris and Carlos Sainz, and Stoffel Vandoorne team PR Charlotte Sefton, who's returned with Cadillac, which is a great move for her. Great to see that she's back in the Formula One paddock. I know she's a bit of a cult hero. You know, this sort of Drive to Survive, screenshots that you get and memes. She's often in the background of the Carlos Lando kind of relationship, which is quite funny. And if you're a super F1 fan, you'll know who I mean. If you're not, just have a look at the lady that's presumably going to be with Checo Perez this weekend as she leads their comms for Cadillac. So it's pretty cool to see her back in there because she's very well respected in the Formula One paddock. When it comes to the race itself, obviously it is the Bahrain Grand Prix, which I think means that Bahrain are paying for it. I think that's how they managed to get it across the line. And I presume if we do end up going to Imola, that would be probably not called anything that it would usually be called. I don't know if you've heard anything about that.
0: So, yeah, as you rightly said, so effectively, this is the Bahrain Grand Prix. It's just been held in Malaysia. So we will likely still probably have the Bahrain national anthem. I'm intrigued. I assume we'll probably get the Malaysian national anthem as well. But yeah, effectively, imagine you're watching a race in the Middle East this weekend. It just so happens it's in Malaysia. Interestingly, it's actually looking like should F1 go to Imola, that it won't be called the Qatar or Abu Dhabi Grand Prix. So it does seem that that's maybe a sticking point potentially, but it looks like that they'll have to think of a different name, that it won't be Qatar or Abu Dhabi. So anyways, but yeah, so it is
1: the final boss Formula One 2026 world champion decider at Imola. That's my bet.
0: Are you going to pitch that? Is that what you're going to pitch?
1: I'm going to text Stefano Domenicali right now because I have his number, obviously. And I'm going to say, I think you should call it this. And you can chuck a sponsor in there as well if you want.
0: And I think it's only fair that if he, firstly replies, I mean, kudos if he does. I think if that does happen, he should then get you hospitality, maybe your family hospitality as well, as you being the one who's just pitched the name for it.
1: Yeah, I don't think that's a completely outrageous request or anything like that at all. But there we go. I would imagine he probably won't even read the message. Let's just talk about one elephant in the room before we move on to other championships. That is Ferrari. What is going on there? Because you might have seen the video. In fact, Charlotte Sefton, who I mentioned just before, is actually in the background of the video of Charles Leclerc seemingly talking about him having the new Ferrari engine. That's interesting. And then Lewis seemed a little bit short with quite a few reporters when especially Craig Slater asked him whether he thought Fred Vasseur was the right person to be leading Ferrari. And it just seems like there's a lot of turmoil there. And then you throw into the mix rumours that Christian Horner, who has famously been looking to have equity in a Formula One team when he returns to the sport, he kind of suggested that actually there is one team that he would happily join without having that equity stake, and it would be obviously Ferrari because he wouldn't get an equity stake in that team. So is this all fluff? Is this Horner trying to position himself for a job that doesn't yet exist? Or do you think there's kind of fire where there's currently a bit of smoke?
0: Yeah, I think it's really sad, actually, because Ferrari had such an amazing start to the season. We were thinking, could they be title outsiders? Could Lewis Hamilton actually win an unprecedented eighth world title this year? And it's quite quickly, really around the summer break and just after it, just completely fallen away from them. They've not looked particularly quick. We know they've been struggling massively for power and top speed as a result. They've not got, you know, an engine as good as Mercedes or Red Bull. And they were once again kind of not nowhere in Baku. Charles did a good job. You know, Lewis particularly just was really struggling. And we've seen Lewis go from being super positive at the start of the year to now going back to being pretty negative, to be honest. And it's quite clear that things aren't all well at Ferrari. There are rumours coming out of Italy that Fred Vasseur, of course, team principal, and has been now for a good few years, could well be stepping aside or kind of gently being brushed aside at the end of the year, undisclosed exactly as to the reasoning why. And then there's these other rumours that could it be that Christian Horner is going to be the individual to replace him. And I think the whole fascinating thing about the timing of these Vasseur rumours out of Italy and the Horner rumours is, of course, that Horner recently did an interview with The Times. And in that interview, he did say, as he pointed out, that, you know, he would only return to Formula One in an ownership role, with the exception of if a role came available at Ferrari, saying it'd be a dream to go to Ferrari, that anybody dreams to go to Ferrari. Could we yet see Christian Horner as the team principal of Lewis Hamilton? Could we see Christian leading Lewis to his eighth title, given all the history there is there with 2021, all the comments they've made about each other? That would be a staggering thing to see, to be completely honest. And I can't even imagine really Christian in Ferrari red.
1: Yeah.
0: But it is one of those stories, though, that could it happen? You know what? I think it could. And I actually think it's exactly what Ferrari need. I do think Ferrari are a bit stuck in their ways. I do think they need a change of leadership. I think they need somebody who's going to take maybe no BS. That's not necessarily the Ferrari way, but it could be what Ferrari need to do and kind of move out of their ways a little bit to get that success back and get, you know, go back to being a title winning team. And as we know from Christian, he is a relentless winner. The one thing that's fascinating, though, is that the whole thing about his Red Bull exit is one of the reasons kind of given for that is it became a bit too Christian Horner racing rather than Red Bull racing. That won't sit at Ferrari. You know, Ferrari are Ferrari. They are not Christian Horner's Ferrari. So there'll be some things I think will be made quite clear to Christian should he be given that role. I do think this is going to be a story we'll be discussing quite a bit, though, over the coming weeks.
1: Yeah, well, if Lewis Hamilton can end up going to Ferrari, then I think Christian Horner can very much end up going to Ferrari. And the good news is that Christian will be joining the TalkSport Breakfast Show next month at a, we haven't actually arranged it yet, but sometime in October, where he will be promoting his book that's coming out. And I'm sure the team on Breakfast will be asking him and quizzing him, if there's not already a bit more, you know, confirmed news about him, where he will be popping up. And I would imagine in true Christian Horner manner, he will be batting away any rumours and telling us absolutely nothing, because he is pretty good at that. But there we go. We'll watch this space. Don't forget, we've got updates on the Bahrain Grand Prix in Malaysia from 8 a.m. on Sunday morning, which will be part of TalkSport Weekend Breakfast. Right, one part of the show left to come, where we will discuss the British Touring Car Championship, GB3 and GB4, and also the latest breaking news about a new driver pairing in Formula E. This is On Track from TalkSport.
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29: 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Traffic and travel.
30: On the M74 southbound in South Lanarkshire, the exit slip road is blocked at junction 2 Rutherglen for a police incident. We've seen delays in Manchester for the M60 over the Barton Bridge clockwise just before junction 12, the Eccles interchange. Slow in the West Midlands for the M5 northbound to join the M6 at junction 8. And we're seeing slow traffic on the M20 London bound in Kent. The exit slip road at junction 1, the Swanley interchange, has been closed for emergency repairs following an earlier accident. I'm Simon Field.
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1: You're with TalkSport 2 and On Track, our motorsport show. I'm John Jackson with Nick Golding from Racing News 365 alongside me. Make sure you check out all of his in-depth Formula 1 and Formula E writings on their website. And it's Formula E that we move on to start this final part of the show, because we've seen... things are ramping up now, aren't they, for Gen 4. We've seen in the last couple of days, Citroën have released their... they've released some big news, which is that Beth Perretta will be taking over as their team principal going forward, with Fred Espinos, who was at Lola, now part of their setup. But also they've released their livery. Is it the full season livery, Nick, or is it just the testing livery?
0: It is the full livery, and effectively it is the exact same they ran last season, the iconic tricolour colours, but of course the different speed. It's on the Gen 4 car, and actually I'm a fan. It does look very good.
1: It does look very slick indeed. And Mahindra only yesterday said thank you to their driver pairing of Edo Mortara and Nick De Vries after 3 years together working at the team, and have just announced this morning their new driver lineup pairing for this season, made up of Nick De Vries and Edo Mortara. So a slightly different order in the names there, but it'll be good to see them continue. I think they trolled quite a lot of Formula E fans. I mean, we've seen actually in this past season, the last season of Gen 3, just what those drivers can do. And given that, I have absolutely no doubt that they will be able to take to this Gen 4 car like a duck to water. I mean, they're both used to driving some seriously fast cars. I feel that Mahindra will be involved in the title picture.
0: Yeah, I think it makes a lot of sense. But what's really fascinating is, you know, in Mahindra's press release, team principal Fred Bertrand made it quite clear the importance of continuity with, of course, Nick De Vries and Eduardo Mortara, and how important it is keeping those drivers on board for Gen 4 when there's going to be so much development, so much to learn, so much feedback needed. And as a result, the experience of Nick and Edo is going to be invaluable for the team. Of course, Edo, interestingly, will turn 40 years old during the upcoming season. With Lucas Degrassi retiring, Edo will be the oldest driver on the grid. And Nick de Vries, interestingly, of course, is a former F2 champion. And what's significant about that is the Gen 4 car is expected to really suit those who thrived in Formula 2. So I think this could be a massive chance for Nick. The really interesting thing is that some teams are going for rookies, really young drivers who ultimately have no Formula E experience, won't be able to give too much feedback initially, whereas Mahindra have gone for the complete opposite of keeping, you know, an older driver pairing that they've worked with now for 3 years. This will be going into their fourth season together. So for me, it's an interesting approach. I do think it's one that is going to work. And I think for me, particularly for Nick de Vries, this is a really big chance for him to, you know, truly get his name back to the top of Formula E. We saw him get a couple of wins last season. You know, he obviously won the championship in Formula E going back, I think it was 2021. Obviously had his disastrous stint at AlphaTauri in Formula One, then came back to Formula E with Mahindra. Had a couple of years really having to build back up to it. Came really strong last year, as I just mentioned. I think now with Gen 4 being a car that needs a similar driving style to F2, it could really suit him, and that could massively, massively benefit Mahindra.
1: Yeah, I think, as I say, they're going to be very much in the mix. Do we have any more expected Formula E news coming up? I know there's lots under embargo, I'm sure, but is there anything we're expecting in the next week or so?
0: Well, obviously, there is one thing we can absolutely expect, and I can't speak about it, John, because actually we're heading out there very soon for something that's quite significant in the world of Formula E. But it is that time of year, as you kind of mentioned, where, you know, we're getting closer now to proper pre-season testing for Gen 4. The season's starting. It looks like it will be in Jeddah in December, the week before Christmas, and we're going to start seeing the final seats on the grid taken up. Now, there's a lot of drivers, particularly Formula 2 drivers, really trying to get a seat. We're yet to hear, of course, as well, where will Dan Ticktum pop up, a driver who seems to now have, you know, many options, having looked like he initially had no options. So watch this space. There's a lot coming over the next couple of weeks.
1: Well, of course, away from the track, Nick, and I know that you're a very fashionable man, Formula E announced yesterday that they've got a new partnership, and this is very much away from the track, but it's more about fashion. They've got a partnership with the designer Heron Preston, who is a sustainable designer, on a new partnership that they're working on about exploring how you can reduce waste, and it's really digging into the sustainability message of Formula E and what Heron Preston designer does. And it's all about redefining what motorsports clothing is all about. And we've not really seen anything of it yet, but it will launch very, very soon, October the 3rd and 4th at the Complex Con, which is being held in Los Angeles. And I'm interested to see what the kind of clothing it would be, whether it's the kind of clothing that you would wear every day or if it's kind of like special pieces. Fashion, I'll be honest, is not my kind of thing. I am very much not a fashionista, but it's good to see Formula E exploring different avenues, and I'm sure that will get them plenty of new fans as well. We'll keep you up to date, of course, with Formula E and the plans for our coverage on TalkSport. We've had a broadcast for the last 2 years of every race of the season. That looks like that will continue as well, with our usual social content as well from in and out, in and around the paddock as the season goes on. We're also very much in the GB3 and GB4 paddocks. That's where I've been this past week. The GB4 Championship ended this past weekend with young Irish driver Alex O'Grady grasping the title. There's another title contender, Fred Green, who is part of the McLaren sports car kind of academy, not the actual single seaters, but more the sports car side of things. He's been battling Alex O'Grady all season. Actually, he's got two more wins than Alex across the season, with a couple of victories this past weekend at Brands Hatch, but it wasn't quite enough for him to win that title. And for Alex O'Grady, I mean, the latest in the long line, well, I say long, he's the fifth GB4 champion, and it'll be fascinating to see whether he steps up to doing GB3, which is British F3 level, or whether he might be tempted by something in the States. Obviously, Indy Next and some of those championships over there are looking very appealing. Fred Green told me that he's very much hoping that he can step up to GB3, very much in the elite motorsports family, and they have a very clear pathway up to F3 level, and he's been with them for a little while, and they've given him a great car to be a very close second in the championship, so you can see why he'd like to stay with them. When it comes to GB3, Deegan Fairclough, young driver, driving with high-tech TGR, absolutely bossed the weekend. Two race victories for him. The first one he won by 14 seconds, which is the fourth biggest winning margin we've seen in GB3. Not quite good enough to knock Lando Norris off his perch at around about 17 seconds from when he was in the championship very briefly a few years back, but seriously impressive from him. However, it is Nikita Bedrin who looks like he's going to win the championship. There's one round left to go in November with three races there, which we will cover on this show, as it's going to be fascinating to see what Nikita can do once he lifts that trophy. We've seen him in FIA F3 already. We know he's been very much involved with the DS Penske team that's now very much changed in Formula E, but you'd think there are Formula E teams looking at him. And he also just tested with Indy Next over in the States alongside his teammates, the Gonzalez brothers, and also Abby Pulling as well, who she told me she's very keen on moving over to Indy Next if there's possibly an option. So lots to look forward to coming out of junior racing. And Nick, I feel like we've got to end by talking about British touring cars, because, you know, I think it's possibly, aside from F1 and MotoGP, I think it's the most well-attended championship in the UK. Certainly, when I see it on TV, on ITV, there's huge crowds. And we've had Tom Ingram and Ash Sutton on this show before a few times across the years, both of them great champions, but it was Ash Sutton who wrapped up his fifth BTCC championship across the weekend at Silverstone, which is a record. Just, you know, super impressive. He won the second race from 12th on the grid, and he's the first driver to win five titles in British touring cars, which is absolutely epic. I mean, Tom Ingram did win that final race of the weekend, but unfortunately for him, he will have to continue living in Ash Sutton's shadow, which I know Tom will put a smile on his face, but he won't be happy about. So I'm sure he'll put in a good performance next year and be there challenging him all the way. There is a final round of British touring cars coming up on the 10th and the 11th of October at Brands Hatch if you get an opportunity to go down there. I feel like, Nick, you'd be a good British touring car driver because you do a lot of karting, and whenever you tell me about your karting, you've always got an excuse that the car has let you down or someone's biffed you off. And I feel like with British touring cars, there's a lot of contact, and I don't know, I just feel like, you know, if you could give a driver a nudge, I think that would be a good one for you.
0: Yeah, I don't think I'd stand a chance against Ash Sutton. But what an achievement as well. And I see that a Silverstone weekend, which had, you know, some pretty tricky wet conditions as well. Of course, it was at one point it was sunny, the next point it was wet. Yeah. But, you know, Ash now, you know, being the greatest British touring car driver all the time. I really hope he's not yet to announce what he's doing next year. I'd like to see him maybe go and try another championship, see if he can take his glorious success, maybe V8 supercars down under. That'd be pretty cool. It's worth pointing out as well, though, John, that of course there was another really great talent who was crowned champion at Silverstone last weekend. Callum Voisin was crowned the Porsche Carrera Cup GB championship champion for this year. And obviously Callum's a driver that, you know, you've worked with very closely for a number of years, and as a guy as well who has flirted with the Formula E paddock a little bit. He, you know, sealed the Porsche Carrera Cup GB title at Silverstone. So yeah, no, a great weekend for the Brits at Silverstone and in tricky conditions, but let's see what they're going to do next year, because I think, yeah, for Ash and Callum, they can, you know, I think really push on now.
1: Yeah, it's interesting to see what you do after you win five British touring car championships, because I mean, what, you know, yes, you can go and win a sixth, but do you want to, as you say, kind of put your name out there somewhere else? It's a tough one. It's interesting to see what happens with these drivers, and Callum Voisin especially is someone who's done, you know, single seaters, now absolutely smashing it in the Porsches, and very much on the, in this sort of vision of the Porsche Formula E team. It would be an outside choice, but it would be fascinating to see whether he would make it into one of their seats. But I guess we'll watch this space and see. But yeah, lots of great racing this past weekend, lots of great racing coming up this coming weekend. Of course, we will keep you across as much of it as possible on this show next Tuesday afternoon from 2 p.m. If you've missed any of this show on TalkSport 2, you can check it out on the TalkSport podcast network, watch some best bits on the TalkSport Driving YouTube channel as well. And we will have those updates from the Formula One Bahrain Grand Prix in Malaysia from 8 a.m. on Sunday morning as part of Weekend Breakfast. We'll see you next week. This has been On Track from TalkSport.
3: 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Unbelievable!
8: Hi, I'm Dean Ashton, former Norwich, West Ham, England striker.
9: Spectacular riposte from Dean Ashton.
8: At the top level, a lot of the time, you just don't have the time to be able to control it and bring it down. You have to finish one touch.
9: Comes with Redford, the hole, he won't miss it. He slams it home.
10: As a striker, when you train so much, you know exactly where the goal is. Sometimes when you get a crossing, you know, you don't even have to look at the goal. You know where the corners are.
9: Gabby Agbonlahor has struck for Aston Villa.
10: And I think sometimes when you take a touch, you can sort of change your mind. Then you think, oh, I'll take one more. Before you know it, everyone's got back and then you don't get the finish off.
8: It also makes it more difficult for the goalkeeper if you can get that shot away as early as possible, not allowing the goalkeeper to get his feet set.
11: Hi, I'm Matt Murray, former Wolverhampton Wanderers and England under 21 goalkeeper. The higher you go, the percentage of one-touch finishes is massive. And the reason why it's so difficult is if you're moving and you're not quite set, then it's very hard to get back and you can't get a push and step back towards it.
12: Hi everyone, I'm Leanne Sanderson, former Juventus, Arsenal and England centre forward.
13: Sanderson, it's four. Brilliant ball in. Clinical finish.
12: For that one touch finish, you catch the goalkeeper off guard. The defenders don't expect you to hit it. So the goalkeepers are not even set before you hit it, but it all does depend on the weight of ball that's coming into you.
10: The pace is already on the ball. You just got to put your foot on it. You don't have to generate the pace. So you know if you can just get your foot on the ball with some sort of good technique on the ball, then it's going to go in the back of the net.
12: If the ball's coming in at a slow pace, you can't hit the ball first time necessarily because there's not going to be any momentum with the ball. But if the ball's coming in at a fast pace, any type of touch can take it into the back of the net.
14: My name's Amit Katwala. I'm a science and technology journalist for Wired magazine, and I wrote a book called The Athletic Brain, which is about how neuroscience is revolutionising sport. In cricket, for example, if you're facing a fast bowler, the ball travels between the bowler's arm and you faster than your brain is physically capable of processing the information about where the ball's going. So what that means is that you have to anticipate, you have to decide where you think the ball's going to go before it's left the bowler's arm. And a similar thing's true in football.
8: The one-touch finish is all about being able to process something very, very quickly in terms of how the ball is travelling to you. Is it in the air? Is it along the floor? You haven't got that opportunity to cushion it yourself and put it in the perfect spot to set your body.
14: Your brain isn't quick enough to do all those things kind of consciously. So what happens is these kind of subconscious, unconscious processes take over. And that's a function of your practice and your training and the way that these kind of conscious processes say become automatic and you do them without even thinking about them. And that's what separates the best athletes from the rest of them.
8: It's that ability to have that instinct that when it deflects off a defender's leg, they're able just to still stay calm and just caress the ball back into the back of the net. So you've got to be pretty fluid in your thinking when you're in the box.
12: It was just on my subconscious mind. So I started to visualize it. And then when I visualized it and I tried it in training, I was like, actually, I've been overcomplicating this.
8: And then it's a case of really the technique. You're just constantly in training, technique, technique, technique. So when that ball comes to you, it's not a surprise.
11: I'm stepping, right, I can close the angle, it's past me.
13: First touch, wonderful volley.
11: It's just past me, you just bang, it's hit it. With just one touch, you're always there.
29: Straight talking and straight to the point.
13: All too easy.
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0: Villa fan Dan Bardell alongside me for the next 2 hours. Absolute treat. Loads to look ahead to with England as they take on Czechia a bit later on. Are we going to see some changes? Are we going to see Trent Alexander-Arnold and Lewis Hall? Please, Thomas, do the right thing. We'll also check in with a Scottish reporter to get the latest on them. They're in action tonight against Switzerland. We'll go through all the big stories around some of the top nations, drama with the likes of Sweden, Brazil and Italy, of course. And we'll take a trip to Twitter Corner later on. This is The Social on TalkSport 2.
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0: First up, here are your headlines. Chelsea beat Arsenal 1-0 in a feisty encounter at Stamford Bridge to continue their steady start to the WSL season. Chelsea are third, 2 points behind Manchester City, and extended their unbeaten run in the WSL to 12 games. Tyson Fury and Anthony Joshua's first press conference is expected to go ahead in London on Wednesday after a number of issues were resolved. The British heavyweight rivals are set to go head-to-head for the first time since their blockbuster heavyweight fight was finally confirmed last week at Cardiff's Principality Stadium on December the 11th. Wakefield Trinity produced a sensational upset to reach their first ever Super League Grand Final and end Wigan Warriors' hopes of a treble in 2026, winning 33-6. Remember, all the build-up and the final will be live right here on TalkSport 2 this coming Saturday. This is The Social here on TalkSport 2. Mr. Dan Bardell, how are you, sir?
2: Very well, thank you. Nice surprise again to be working with you.
0: Yeah, I know. I mean, what a treat for you that once again Flex isn't here, I guess.
2: It's one of those where you walk into the room and I was fully expecting to see Flex and my eyes lit up when I realised. I'm not sure what he's doing. I saw that he did the England pod with you yesterday.
0: Yeah.
2: He's obviously prioritising during the international break.
0: Well, mate, yeah. I'm spending a bit too much time with him. No, we love Flex, of course.
2: No, it's a sorry start.
0: Absolutely. Listen, plenty to get into with the show today. Obviously, England are playing tonight. They had that loss against Spain, the world champions at Wembley, which was a really interesting game for many reasons. I thought there was lots of positives to take about the way that England played. I thought there was also some bits they have to improve on, and a big part of that for me, Dan, is the defence. Too many errors, and Spain eventually were able to pick us off.
3: I mean, to be honest, I expected to lose and they lost, so it made me quite glad that we didn't get to the World Cup final, because that would have been quite disappointing to play Spain and lose in the World Cup final. There's stuff I liked about the performance and stuff I didn't like, but my kind of overriding feeling was that if that had been like a World Cup final or something that actually properly meant something, I don't feel like we'd have played like that. Like, we actually played quite well, a bit of swagger going forward. The attacking players looked dangerous. Another good performance from Anthony Gordon, who's found a bit of form for England. Obviously had the chance to kind of make it comfortable and kind of slipped and missed the penalty, which is just unfortunate. But you're right, individual errors where I was trying to be like too clever and it's not particularly well. Like, we've shipped a lot of guys, like 12 in 5 games or something.
0: Well,
3: or?
0: Yeah, I think 5 out of the last 9 games we've conceded 2 or more goals.
3: It's not good, is it?
0: No, I tell you what, it isn't. It's not a tournament winning team.
3: That's not us. We're not that anywhere.
0: Well, I tell you what, it's a really interesting point you say that. And I want to know the reason behind you saying that, because for me, as much as I want to see England play this quite exciting style of football, which we did see at the World Cup in some games, you know, the Croatia game in particular springs to mind with the way that England attacked in the second half and tried to play their way. Obviously, it all comes crumbling down against Argentina. But Thomas Tuchel's idea is to make us play like a Premier League side and almost have an English culture about the way we approach games. But is that the right way to actually win a tournament?
3: It's a great question. I think on the surface, it's reasonable. Like the Spanish team, for example, you would say they play a similar brand of football to what Barcelona sides have played, albeit they're slightly different nowadays, aren't they, under Hansi Flick. But then I didn't see that Premier League style in the tournament anyway. Like, it's all well and good saying you're going to do it and questioning whether it's the right thing to do, but could you honestly, hand on heart, other than maybe say, like, a Stoke 2010 team against Mexico and against Argentina at the end, could you honestly say at any point like that was a team playing a Premier League style?
0: I think the second half of Croatia, that's it.
3: That was a really good half of football.
0: Yeah, I do agree with you.
3: That was a really good half of football. I just don't think we know what we are. We have ideas of how we should do things and managers try and implement stuff. But overall in my life, England have obviously improved remarkably over the last 5 to 10 years and are a good tournament team now, which is a massive step up from where they've been for most of my life. But I still don't think we kind of know exactly what we are. Yeah. I think that probably is a problem.
0: Yeah. I wonder if you've seen the comments from Anthony Gordon too. I don't know if you've seen this I mean, obviously, you know, I'm a big Newcastle United fan. And Anthony Gordon, if you haven't seen it, he was saying that he felt almost as if people didn't respect him enough in England or respect his football IQ, as he put it, and how smart he is on the pitch. When he was in England, he said that when he was at Newcastle, a lot of people would just say that he was fast and a hard worker, essentially. But in Spain, people really respect him and his IQ. I'll give you my thoughts in a minute. What did you think about that?
3: I thought, fair enough, you're entitled to your opinion. And if I'm being perfectly honest, probably the way he's described himself as being looked at in England is probably the way I've always looked at him. That's what I've seen with my eyes. Fair enough if he thinks he's got more about his game. Like, I quite like that he believes in himself, and he is a little bit different, isn't he, Anthony Gordon? And at the end of the day, like, the proof's in the pudding. In the last few England games, he has been probably one of England's star men, so he's probably felt it's the right time to come out and maybe express himself and speak in a different way about how he sees himself. But he does seem to have had a bit of a personality transplant over the last kind of couple of years, doesn't he, Anthony Gordon? Like, seems to think that he's some kind of football connoisseur, which is interesting.
0: He's a deep thinker, isn't he?
3: Yeah.
0: He's a deep thinker. I've had the chance to talk to him too, and he's a very good talker, and I agree with you. I like the confidence he does have in himself. I just found this take a bit bizarre, Dan, to be honest, because, you know, essentially, I don't think you should be wrong as a fan of Newcastle or a fan of the Premier League generally to have looked at Gordon and described him in the exact way that he described. He scored 6 league goals last season.
3: Probably some
0: three
3: penalties.
0: Three of them were penalties. Yeah. You know, all right, your numbers were good in the Champions League. You scored 4 against Carabao, mate. Like, you know, he didn't put up the numbers that we'd expect from this smart IQ, you know, football intelligent player that he seems to be making out that he is. Really glad it's going well for him out in Barcelona. But I don't know, I didn't really like that. Almost, it felt like a bit of a shot, not just at English fans, but maybe at Newcastle fans as well, who thought he was too one-dimensional. The other point is, that might have just been his job in an Eddie Howe team. That might have been what Eddie Howe expected from him. So yeah, I don't know. I like his confidence, and I'm not completely throwing him under the bus. But yeah, I just found those comments slightly bizarre, if I'm being honest.
3: In fairness to him, the Newcastle side didn't function brilliantly last season. He was a part of that along with many others. Not really, probably only Bruno did themselves justice
0: last season, to be honest, Dan, he didn't really step up. And this is the other point. He's there saying that he's this excellent player with brilliant footballing IQ that can play across the front three. He was awful in the number 9 position for us. Like, genuinely. You know, that's what led to all the, you know, movement of Voltimada and all the issues we had up top last season. Ultimately, Anthony Gordon didn't step up to the plate, and he still ended up with his move to Barcelona. Like I say, it's nothing to do with being petty. I wish him well. Hope it all goes well. And it looks like it is going well for him. What's he got? 7 assists now already for the season. But yeah, I'm not really sure about that. Obviously, it's still the international break. We're nearly back, mate.
3: We're going to be saying that for about
0: a
3: year, aren't we?
0: Not too long. Just thoughts on where Villa are right now. It's not long till you take the trip up to St James's Park. Hopefully, I'm going to be up there for that game. But it's funny because we were actually saying off air before the show, we've both got a game before that, but that game feels like a real marker as to where both sides are, I think, at the start of this season.
3: Yeah, because they're the two teams that have taken it in turns to qualify for the Champions League, the great disruptors of the so-called Big Six over the last 4 or 5 years. So I think Villa and Newcastle now, they used to not like each other a little bit. Certainly on the Newcastle side, I think there was a lot of dislike for Villa.
0: Oh,
3: I think there's now like a little bit of mutual respect in that we've gone through the same things there. The league's a little bit against us. The rules are a little bit against us. Like, we're the same. Obviously, that goes out the window when you're playing each other. Weirdly fancy Villa more at Newcastle than I do playing Brentford at Villa Park in the first game back. But I think you're right, it's a good opportunity for both sides. Probably out of all the teams in the Premier League, they're the two with the biggest change. Maybe you could

0: But if I look at it just from a footballing standpoint, away from Arsenal and Manchester City, I think Villa could finish anywhere between third and eighth, and realistically.
1: Obviously, we don't know what's going to happen with Man City. You know, we don't know when those sanctions will be put forward towards them. Obviously, they can also appeal them. But if it is a hefty points deduction, let's be fair, it opens up the top five even more because of what's been going on there.
0: I know we're going to talk about it later on in the show, but I just don't see that anything will happen that will affect them this season.
1: Yeah, I agree. It probably will be heading into next season. Could be even longer, like you point out. But there's still that possibility there, of course. I think in terms of top five and Aston Villa, what do you feel right now is a good season for you? Like, what would you take right now? If I said, for example, you have a decent run in the Champions League, maybe get to the quarterfinals, and you came sixth,
0: I wouldn't take it because I think we can finish.
1: I think that's a good season.
0: I don't necessarily think that's a bad season. I think that actually under the circumstances is a good season, but I just genuinely believe that with Emery, better is possible in terms of a league placing. I honestly, look, I thought in the summer, and you maybe thought the same, this is the season where the big six should probably finish as the top six. They've spent the money. They've managed to pick apart teams like Villa and Newcastle. So I thought it would be really difficult. But then the football actually gets played and you realise Chelsea is still not quite right. Manchester United managed to mess it up every time. And Tottenham are Tottenham. So there's still like a decent chance of finishing in the top five. I still think a team like Brentford have got a good chance of finishing in the top five. Villa got top four last season because they had an unbelievable run from October to Christmas. If a team has a two-month stretch like that, you give yourself a massive chance of getting in the top five, I believe.
1: Yeah, and actually, the reason why I'm fairly confident about Newcastle, I still think getting
0: top
1: five.
0: Do you think Newcastle top
1: five has been an amazing season? Amazing
0: season.
1: Would
0: you take what you offered me? Obviously not the Champions League aspect, but
1: absolutely. Any European football, yeah. I would take it.
0: Because I think it'd actually be good for Newcastle because you've only sampled the Champions League in recent years. Yeah. I think it'd be good for you to have like Villa did last season and have a year in the Europa League.
1: This is the thing. I think in a lot of ways, sometimes Eddie Howe was almost the victim of his own success.
0: All or nothing.
1: Because our squad was never ready on both counts to take on a Champions League campaign, and we played more games last season than we'd ever played in any season before, and you could tell, I mean, our domestic form dropped off an absolute cliff and it became a massive problem. And that's maybe the only thing I'm thinking with Villa is that because your squad's been so gutted of some very key players, I think in some aspects you've had an upgrade in certain areas.
0: Yeah.
1: It's just whether you've got the depth to go through a proper campaign like that. That's why I offered sixth. But like you say, it's wide open. I still think there's very much a chance that the Villa could end up in that top five because they've done it before.
0: Yeah,
1: they've done it before.
0: And I actually don't think the Champions League's, it sounds wrong. Going like, I think it's a big ask to do what we did last time and get to the quarterfinals. I really do. I've been saying that the biggest achievement Villa could have Champions League-wise this season would be finishing in the top five and doing back-to-backs because that would completely change the landscape for us, completely change the picture. You're future-proofing the club. We'll be in a better position anyway because we should come out of the UEFA sanctions that we've been under. We've sold a lot of players. We made a fairly big profit in the summer. Like, we'd be in an unbelievable position if we could get back-to-back Champions League. And that's where Villa and Newcastle have both not let themselves down. That's the wrong phrase. But if either of them had finished back-to-back Champions League, I don't think the landscape would be maybe as difficult as it was in the summer just gone.
1: Yeah, just so difficult to do, though, because of some of those pesky rules we know.
0: But it's not as hard as it should be because of those clubs that I mentioned.
1: Absolutely right. 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Next up, we're going to get the latest on Manchester City and what's going on with those charges.
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2: An extraordinary athlete.
1: There's comeback stories, and then there's Marc Marquez levels.
2: Broken bones, broken dreams. Marc Marquez has risen again.
1: There's rising stars, and then there's Henry Pollock levels.
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6: M20 in Kent. Now the London-bound off-slip towards the M25 anti-clockwise. So that's Junction 1. That is still closed off. There's long delays. There's repairs to the road underway following an earlier collision there. On the M25 itself, clockwise is queuing just after 17 Maple Cross. A lane out there. There's a broken down car causing delays. And in Suffolk between Yoxford and Darsham, the main road, the A12, that's closed both ways in queuing, and that's due to a collision. I'm Jules Buckley.
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1: In their statement, Caldoun says, there's all this noise, but nothing has changed. A lot of things have changed.
2: Yeah.
1: That everything has been proved in the hearing.
2: I said from the outset that I thought this would run to the end of the decade. It might be quicker because of the appeal methodology. It might not be. Man City might scorch the earth.
3: A large part of Manchester City's legal team are appeals experts. And this is why Caldoun Al-Mubarak says there's a long, long way to go.
4: If they are going to be relegated, if there are going to be a points deduction, it's got to be done this season. Because otherwise, this season, is going to have an asterisk over it.
0: This is The Social here on TalkSport 2 with me, Ollie Clink. I've got Dan Bardell alongside me. Yeah, the saga continues with Manchester City's charges. It's opened up a long stream, hasn't it, of unanswered questions. We've had official confirmation that City have been found guilty, of course, of those 114, but that has not yet been provided by the Premier League. There has been no denial, though, of the reporting from either party. It was an independent panel, of course, that found them guilty. Uncertainty won't be in short supply, though, in the City dressing room. If the more extreme sanctions are handed out, it wouldn't be a surprise, would it, if some of the players were quickly on the phones to their agents and talking about their futures at the club. On TalkSport Drive, Darren Bent said Erling Haaland's situation will be one that clubs across Europe will be keeping an eye on.
5: But I'm guessing he's at the top of a lot of team shopping lists. People are probably going through their squad going, right, we'll get rid of him, trade to get him in. Yeah. Because if he touches the open market.
6: So let me ask you, we talk Man City.
5: I'll pay 250,
6: five.
5: Arsenal, 250 tomorrow.
6: I don't think that'll get him with the bidding that goes on.
5: No, well, they've got to sell him.
6: I know, but with the bidding that goes on.
5: 250. Even if Arsenal can't buy a player for next year, I'll take him.
6: You haven't got that money, Benny. You're bidding like it's your
5: money. No, Arsenal have got that.
6: Let me ask you this. So if Man City go into the Championship or League One or Two, right, he will obviously have to be sold.
5: Yeah.
6: Right? If they get, I don't know, a 50-point deduction, so they won't be winning the Premier League, does he stay?
5: What, they're going down to the...
6: Well, I assume so.
5: Oh, what, you're saying that they've got a 50-point deduction?
6: All right.
5: As from now?
6: Yeah.
5: Yeah, it'll stay to the end of the season.
6: No. Let's say they finish the season.
5: Yeah.
6: And they start next season minus 50.
5: In the Championship?
6: Yeah. No, in the Premier League. Right, so he won't win the Premier League.
5: Yeah.
6: He won't get Champions League football, and he'll probably go down.
5: He'll stay.
6: You don't think his agent will get him out of there straight away?
5: No.
1: Some interesting takes there from Darren Bent. Let's start with the one he said about Erling Haaland and Arsenal. And Arsenal needing to fork out £250 million to take Haaland off Manchester City's hands. Surely there's not a world that actually happens, even if these sanctions are as bad as is being made out.
7: I mean, he might go for 250 million, but he would not be going.
1: Well, they'd need the money,
7: Arsenal,
1: wouldn't they?
7: For 250 million, you would see him rock up in La Liga pretty quickly. I'm pretty confident about that. I think, like, it's very difficult. I'm finding it difficult to talk about it and digest because you don't know what's going to happen. It's quite a weird situation where you almost like, you know, they're guilty, and in a court of law, if someone's guilty, they get punished immediately, and then if they want to appeal, it happens after the punishment's taken place, doesn't it? Like, this doesn't seem to be working that way around. It seems to be they're guilty, but just before we charge you, if you want to appeal, have a little go at that. So it's quite a strange situation. It's unprecedented in this country anyway. I know there was a similarity with Rangers in the Scottish League where they ended up going down a few leagues. But I find it hard to gauge, and none of the ex-Man City players have really come out and spoken about it that much. I heard a little bit of Joe Hart talking about it, but he very much distanced himself from it. As a football fan, and you're probably guilty of doing this as well.
6: Not as guilty as City, mate.
7: Yeah, well, yeah. You sit there and you just think, well, what did this mean for my club? How has this affected the club that I support? And I've obviously heard Gabby come out on Breakfast and talk about it.
1: I tell you what, let's have a quick listen to Villa legend Gabby Agbonlahor. He was talking about that very subject on TalkSport Breakfast this morning.
8: I played in that era.
1: Yeah.
8: 2009 to 2018. We got relegated in 2015. Six seasons, I played in it. You know what they did in 2009? They took our best player, Gareth Barry.
1: Yeah.
8: You know what they'd done in 2010? They took our best player, James Milner. You know what they'd done in 2014? Took our best player, Fabian Dell.
1: Yeah.
8: So if I, as a Villa fan, or even as a Villa player in that era, a bunch of cheaters have taken our best player. We've gone to the Etihad and got some spankings from Yaya Toure, Aguero, David Silva. Where did they get the money to buy these players? Do you know what I mean, Ali? So you, every team will look at it. And if I'm all these teams, Ali,
1: yeah,
8: get your lawyers ready. Let's go. We want paying. What have you missed out on Champions League qualification? What have you missed out on relegation? What have you missed out on winning league titles? Every league position you miss out on is a few million pounds, isn't it? Like, all the money that Man City might have to pay to these clubs, off the scale.
1: It's such a good point, isn't it? Because it is so unprecedented. Because, you know, as soon as you start thinking about it, you know, the first thing you think is, oh, well, do you strip the titles? And how annoyed will Liverpool fans be? And how annoyed will Manchester United fans be? Because they're the teams that came second. But Gabby's absolutely right. Every team in that whole period has some sort of claim against Manchester City. But, Dan, he makes a good point. It feels as if Villa, in terms of the players they lost, were actually one of the teams that lost out the most.
7: Yeah, it started a real downfall for the club, actually. So Villa, at that point, actually, before Unai Emery came in, there was a period, they've been rubbish for a lot of it, but there was a period before that where Villa were quite good. And Martin O'Neill was the manager, and we were pushing for Champions League. And it was just at the point where I think Manchester City were becoming the juggernaut that they became and that they are now. But we were gunning for the same thing. Like, they were trying to break into the Champions League for the first time ever in their history, I think. And we were trying to do it for the first time in the modern era. We came close. I think Tottenham might have beat us both to it in the one year.
1: It was like kind of that collection, wasn't it, of Newcastle, Villa, Spurs and Man City.
7: Yeah.
1: Just before that period. And then, like you say, that's when Man City started to kick on for various reasons.
7: So at that point, they basically got unlimited resources. So they can look at some of the teams that are near competing with them and think, like Gabby says, who's their best player? Oh, Gareth Barry. Okay, well, we can offer him a big, massive wage now. We'll pay a fairly big transfer fee at the time, and we can take him. They take him. We get very, very close to finishing ahead of them that season, but they pip us to fourth, I think, that year. So then what happens the next summer? Who's Villa's best player? James Milner. Absolutely flying. Had an unbelievable season. I think he won PFA Young Player of the Year at the time. Villa are powerless to stop it. And at that point, Villa actually had a team that people were quite envious of. We were a lot of young English players, Ashley Young, Gabby, players like that, Milner. We'd obviously had Gareth Barry as well. He wasn't so young, but we had a really good team. And we dared to dream, a bit like now, even though we've obviously achieved it now, but we dared to dream that we can qualify for the Champions League. And we had an owner that was completely invested. But when the heart of that team got ripped out, it almost like just the owner just thought, actually, I can't compete with this. I don't have the money to be able to go and do what Manchester City are doing. So he almost pulled out. And what that did was it sent Villa on a massive spiral. There was mainly lows in that time. Paul Lambert was manager, and it was a rubbish time to be a Villa fan. We had Alex McLeish for a period as well. And to be honest, it was absolutely dreadful. But any time we did have a half-decent player, Man City, Fabian Delph, gone. Liverpool, fine. Came and took Christian Benteke, but we were then in the position where we'd just get picked off, and eventually we circled the drain long enough where we got relegated. And fine, look now, Villa have come out the other end of those really hard times, and we've had a brilliant run over the last 4 years under Unai Emery. But that might not have been what happened, and I can safely say the Manchester City stuff kicked off a lot of the problems that Villa had and sent them on that downward spiral.
1: Well, I was going to ask you, when you hear Gabby and yourself, you know, outlay it in that way and realise the impact it really was having on your football club more than anything, does it change how much of a punishment you want to see for Manchester City? I mean, how much do you want the book to be thrown at them? You've just outlined there that Man City and their wrongdoings were a key part of your club eventually circling the drain. And it's difficult to argue against that, because you're right, the most talented players that you had were being taken off you. So does that change your opinion as a fan about just how much of a punishment they should get?
7: I actually feel quite lucky in a way that, you know, we came back from it, because as I said, there's a world where Villa don't come back from that and we're still languishing in the EFL, and we do what Leicester are doing or what Leeds have done in the past, and you end up keep falling down, which at certain points was a real possibility. And Villa are very lucky now to have the owners that they have and have the manager that they have and the players that's put them into the situation that they're in now, where we're a really good team again, and we have Europe year in, year out, and have had a couple of bites at the Champions League. In terms of punishment, like, nothing's gonna change that now. You can't change the past, like them being stripped of titles and players being given titles and teams being given titles. I don't think that really achieves anything. I think the punishment's got to be a punishment moving forward for Manchester City. And in all honesty, that's what I think will happen. I think they'll get a hefty points deduction. They'll get a massive fine, which will be like water off a duck's back. And they'll probably get a transfer ban. which in a way they've probably foreseen, because they've been pretty active this summer and had a pretty active three or four windows in terms of money spent and rebuilding the squad, new manager, etc., etc. So they're probably well placed to deal with a lot of those things that come their way. But ultimately, and I genuinely believe this, the Premier League won't want to lose Manchester City. And if they were to lose it, there's loads of stuff going on in the leagues below. It's very, very complex. So I think the best thing they can do is do all those things that I've just mentioned. But they get like a minus 30 or a minus 35 or whatever, they won't go down. So they'd be punished, and it's quite a big punishment, isn't it? But they wouldn't go down from that. The players wouldn't leave. They'd probably still end up qualifying for the Conference League or something ridiculous.
1: Would they not leave?
7: Teams all the time have a year where they don't play Champions League football. Like the way
1: not Man City though.
7: No, they haven't. But like Liverpool have had it, Manchester United have had it. They're still big enough beasts, and I think Manchester City are in that category. Now Chelsea have missed out on Champions League quite a number of times now since Blue Co came in. I think the players would deal with it for a year or 2 years.
1: Sounds bizarre to us. Do you think there would be an element though for the players of, I don't know, embarrassment representing Manchester City because of the past? You know, let's be honest, they're going to go to Anfield after this international break. Anfield, difficult place to go anyway.
7: Worst place I could think of.
1: Oh my word. I mean, it couldn't be more perfect as a fixture, really, could it? Because it's Liverpool who were pipped to the title by a Manchester City team on a couple of occasions during that period, I think. Like, that Anfield crowd will be calling them cheats throughout that entire game. Do you think there's any part of that where some of those players will go, I don't really fancy this. I don't fancy a season where I'm battling relegation. And I don't fancy a season where I'm not in the Champions League. And I don't fancy a season playing for a club where every single week I'm going to get castigated.
7: Do footballers think like that? Like, it's probably not a great example. But Enzo Fernandez has just gone from Chelsea to Manchester City. Do you think he's bothered if people are going to shout at him at a game? He has it everywhere he goes anyway. Like, you like to think maybe footballers would think badly of it, but the way that I feel like the ex-players have kind of distanced themselves from it a little bit, and they probably haven't got a choice to an extent because there's probably a lot of legal stuff that comes with it. I just think footballers ultimately, like, I don't think it will taint the ones that were there. No. I don't think for them it will taint their success. They'll still feel that they've won all the trophies and got all the medals that they got in that period. And for the players that are there, it happened before they were there. So they're almost like, you could say they're guilty by association, but effectively they're not guilty, are they? Because they weren't there when all this stuff was happening.
1: I think it's difficult when you start to put blame on the players and the managers of that period. I agree with you on that, because ultimately it was the club itself and the people making those decisions at the top who are to blame for all of this, and that success came on the pitch. I do agree with you there. In fact, I did hear Gabby saying that he's already texted Gareth Barry and Fabian Delph and a couple of those other
7: Jolyon Lescott.
1: Yeah, Jolyon Lescott, saying, give us your medals.
7: Jolyon Lescott probably just sent him a picture of a car.
1: Oh, I love that from Gabby though. Always on the wind up.
7: I bet,
1: but yeah,
7: all those players, they've seen that name come up on the phone and they're like, oh no.
1: Yeah, oh, here we go.
7: That's the last person I want to hear from.
1: Here we go. Exactly. Anyway, yeah, we'll see how it all plays out. There's every time I think about this situation, this saga, there's another kind of aspect of it that you don't think about.
7: What do you think will happen?
1: I think they will be given a significant points deduction. I do. Because on the one hand, I know what you're saying, that the Premier League needs to be careful in terms of punishing one of its assets. And I do think about that very lenient judgment, in my opinion, that Chelsea got £10 million fine and a suspended transfer ban.
7: Self-reported, though, Wallace.
1: They're self-reported.
7: They're all right.
1: And also, you have to say it's a completely different scenario, and that Manchester City's charges, you know, from the reports, are much more severe than that. So the Premier League have to make a decision where they go, yes, we might lose Manchester City and what they represent and how crucial they are as a member of our league, but we need to stop anyone doing it again. They have to set a precedent, and with the harsh punishments relatively that they gave to Everton and Nottingham Forest, I can see it happening. I really can see it happening. And yeah, like I say, we will not have seen anything like it in football.
7: Just, I'd probably got a break, but how would you feel if this was like your team? If you was Newcastle?
1: I'd be absolutely devastated.
7: Would you?
1: I would be absolutely devastated. I'd feel let down by my own club. I'd feel sorry for the players and the managers. I'd find it, I think, more difficult than City fans are making out to sit there and go, oh, it's all right, I've got the memories. Oh, it's all right. I've still seen the cup
7: wins. Definitely taint the memories.
1: To be honest, I don't know. If you know, what if someone took the Europa League off Villa? How would you feel?
7: Yeah, because I mean, I hope this is correct. I know that we, like, won that legitimately. So I know that, I mean, we're not allowed to spend money.
1: Well, this
7: so.
1: Is the thing. Let's say it came out tomorrow for whatever reason, right, that Villa had been found guilty of something and they stripped that. How would you feel about that?
7: I'd find it hard to, like, come on air now and defend it. I'd definitely find it hard, and I have heard some Manchester City fans, like, almost defending it and trying to bypass it, which is wrong.
1: Would you sit there and go, I don't really care, I've got the memories, for me it will always be a win? Or would you go, that's ruined it a bit for me?
7: It would definitely taint it for me. It'd full on ruin it. In fact, it wouldn't just be tainting it, it would full on ruin it. I'm with you.
1: In a way, I feel like for the Man City fans, they've had so much success that maybe it's just not tainted. Maybe they can just sit there and go, well, at least we had a journey and at least we enjoyed it.
7: So yeah, they'd won one Premier League title and that got stripped. It would probably hurt more than the fact that you've seen them do it five, six times, however many times they've won it.
1: Yes, very, very true. 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Next up, we're going to chat Scotland and see how they're getting on under their new boss.
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0: medal, Dan, would you be most devastated to lose?
1: If I was a Man City player, it would be the Champions League, wouldn't it?
0: Do you know what's great about that? I meant like from your football career, like as a youngster.
1: I'm betting
0: you were going to go, yeah, Premier League, probably.
1: It's a good job I answered the question the way I did, because I've definitely never won a medal as I do with football. I've got one year, right, there's this thing called Villa Soccer Score that I used to do as a kid.
0: Yeah.
1: And every year there's a penalty shootout, and the winner of the penalty shootout got to be a mascot. So I practiced penalties for 12 months solid, right?
0: Yeah.
1: And there must have been some kind of cost cutting going on at the soccer school, because I won the penalty shootout after a year of practicing, and the prize was an Aston Villa calculator.
0: No way.
1: That's one of my lowest moments in football.
0: No way.
1: I was devastated.
0: At least you could work out the finances, so you didn't get it.
1: Yeah, that's come in handy with PSR, hasn't it? But
0: still got it?
1: Nah, no way.
0: Oh, that's a shame.
1: Mate, my mum would have gutted my room the day I moved out. that room would have been redecorated in a heartbeat. But I never got to be a mascot, and that was my opportunity.
0: Oh, mate, there's still time. There's always time.
1: Yeah,
0: you might be able to do it.
1: My dad to sort it for me.
0: This is The Social here on TalkSport 2 with me, Ollie Clink, alongside winner of an Aston Villa calculator, Dan Bardell. Let's chat a bit of Scotland. Their new manager, Sebastian Pocagnoli, will make his Hampden bow on Tuesday night. What a reception he will get. Scotland hosting Switzerland in Nations League Group B1. The new head coach started his tenure with a goalless draw against Slovenia on Saturday. He'll hope to build on a more encouraging second half display after a difficult opening 45 minutes. Pocagnoli told the media to trust the process as the players adapt to his new ideas.
2: It was one game. Some games you score, some games you are unlucky, but I don't think there's any concern from my side to score goals, because we have good strikers. We are creating chance from many positions. Let's see who score tomorrow, I hope, and we can open another topic.
0: Let's bring in our Scottish correspondent, David Tanner. How are you doing, David?
3: I'm fine. Hold on a minute, I'm just using my John McGinn Aston Villa calculator to calculate how many goals.
0: Oh, that's an abacus, isn't it?
3: Yeah.
0: Good stuff. David, obviously, look, it's going to be a big night, isn't it, for Pocagnoli. The thing that interested me was that, did I see that he was singing the anthem the other day? That seemed to be well received. How have the Scotland fans taken to him so far?
3: Yeah, I think he's been well received so far by the supporters. I think they would probably accept most people in there. It's an exciting development. There's so many Belgian coaches coming into Scotland. I'm still to be impressed by him. He's only been a manager for 2 years, so he's got a lot to do. Did he do well at the weekend in the 0-0 draw against Slovenia? Not really. I think Scotland had to win that game. Slovenia are not a great side. And, you know, you've got to beat them home and away if you're to really progress through this Nations League group. So from that point of view, there's still a lot of work to be done. Was it more entertaining than Steve Clarke's Simon Bean? I think it was pretty much about the same. So difficult to tell so far. As for the singing of the national anthem, he's certainly got to learn the words. I wouldn't have expected him to get the words right the first time around. I don't think it matters whether he sings the national anthem or not. Some of the Scotland managers, so I can't imagine Walter Smith or Jock Stein would have been singing it. So it doesn't really do too much for me, to be honest with you. What matters is what happens on the pitch, and we'll see tonight against a Switzerland side ranked 28 places above Scotland in the FIFA world rankings. We'll see tonight, you know, how on the metal he is.
0: Yeah, it's a good test, isn't it, I think, against Switzerland. Yeah. He's talking there, obviously, about trusting the process, and he's got all these new ideas. Has he spoken about the style of play that he would like to implement? You mentioned maybe being a bit more entertaining than a Steve Clarke Scotland side.
3: Well, certainly he's spoken a lot about how Billy Gilmore appeals to his style of football, and you know, that's a good sign. I don't imagine there would be any managers that would be wary of Gilmore. So from the point of view, if he wants to be more open and more expansive, then that's great. I think certainly what interests me is the playing personnel and he's got available to him. And he's made changes. Ollie McBurney's come in, didn't score at the weekend, didn't score in the previous 16 appearances for Scotland. It was very obvious that Steve Clarke didn't want him around the squad. So that's interesting. And he's brought in a lot of young players as well, which to his credit, Steve Clarke did too. So we'll learn more about the style of play tonight. It was fine at the weekend, but it needs to be better tonight at Hampden Park against a much superior opposition in the Swiss.
1: obviously Scotland have had a period of relative success. Obviously, the
3: World Cup didn't
1: go as you would hope. But as I say, a period of relative success. What's the kind of priorities for the new manager in terms of what you think needs improving from the past regime?
3: I remember asking the late, great Andy Gorham, Dan, about the arrival of a new Rangers manager. And I said, what does he need to do in terms of style of play? And he answered me in three words. The second word I cannot say live on the air, but the other two words were just win. And that's what he's got to do. I personally don't care about the style of play. If he wins, then, you know, go for it. If Steve Clarke had got the results required to progress in the two European Championship finals he got to, and in the World Cup that we all followed Scotland to in America, then nobody would have been complaining about the style of play. But the fact that the results weren't great, weren't good enough, then suddenly the style of play becomes an issue for them. I like the way the Belgians play football. I really do. It is more technical than certainly we saw under Steve Clarke. But you can only play that if you've got the players. Personally, I think he has got the players. It was a much younger squad, some exciting talent, a lot of players, young players playing in Serie A in Italy now, which isn't the Serie A of old, I get that, but it's still a very technical league and it's a better league than the Scottish league. So, you know, so there's some exciting ingredients in there. It's up to Poco now to get it right on the pitch.
0: What are you expecting from tonight then, David? Are you expecting any changes potentially up top at all, especially with the lack of goals we've seen?
3: Yeah, I think we will see changes. I don't think we'll see too many changes. I would imagine that Ben Gannon-Doak will start the game. He came on and lit it up in the last few minutes in Ljubljana in that 0-0 draw with Slovenia. So I would imagine Ben Gannon-Doak will come in. He's a terrific footballer. Bournemouth fans, I don't think I've seen enough of him, but he's fit at the moment, and I think if given a run out with the new Scotland manager, he'll do him, you know, he'll not go too badly wrong with him. He's only 20, Gannon-Doak. I think people forget that he's been about for years, like Billy Gilmour. So I'll be looking forward to seeing him, and it'll be interesting to see if Ollie McBurney gets a run out again, because I like him. I think he's got all the ingredients to be a top player. And I'd love to see him shine at Hampden Park. So it's a big night for Scotland. Know that about that with a new manager coming in, another foreign manager. I was there for every game when Bertie Vogts was the manager, and it was an absolute disaster area. Pocanoli seems a little bit sharper than dear Bertie, and we'll find out tonight. Scotland have won just one of the last six games against the Swiss. So in recent times, the Swiss have had the better of them, but the Swiss at the same time have won just once in eight visits to Scotland over the years. So the pointers are that Scotland, their history maybe points to Scotland doing well tonight, but I think I'm just excited. I am personally excited to get a really good look at this lot and the new coach under the floodlights at Hampden Park. I think it's going to be an exciting night.
0: Well, David, take that John McGinn calculator so you can add up all the Switzerland goals for me. Make sure you do that. And thanks very much for joining us.
3: Cheers, Ollie. Cheers, Dan.
0: There we go. David Tanner there. By the way, lovely bit of memorabilia, that Aston Villa calculator. That's still fantastic.
1: And you know what? I probably actually just binned it at the time because I'd have been so annoyed. I'd have lashed
0: Where's
1: out.
0: Where's my trophy?
1: I didn't want the trophy. I wanted to be a mascot. I didn't care about a trophy.
0: What a nightmare. This is The Socio here on TalkSport 2. Next up, we'll get the latest odds from William Hill.
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13: The A12 in Suffolk, the main road, is currently closed both ways just by Darsham station. So between Darsham and Yoxford, there's level crossing barrier problems there. So the road's closed and queuing. Long queues M25 clockwise after 17 Maple Cross. There was a broken down car. That's now clear, but still slow. And the M20 toward London, the off slip towards the M25 anti-clock. That's Junction 1. That's closed and queuing. There's emergency repairs there following an earlier collision.
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0: Would the calculator be the weirdest bit of Aston Villa kind of memorabilia you've got? Do you know what I mean? You know when you end up with a kind of very, very random thing with your club's badge on?
1: You know what someone did for me? You know the little football men with the big heads? Someone repurposed, the Villa fan that does this, he makes like players, modern day players out of the old ones, and he made a football figure that's me.
0: No way.
1: So I've got one of them at home.
0: Give me his number.
1: I'll put his on Instagram.
0: He made
1: me in a 1982 shirt with number 9 on the back.
0: That's incredible.
1: I've got a picture of it. I'll show you in the break.
0: Oh, please. He needs a Sharpie for my eyebrows. That'll be absolutely fine. The weirdest thing I've got, by the way, is my brother, as a gift once, bought me one of those kind of like little things you put over your doorknob and things like that, just with your room on it.
1: Oh, yeah. Oliver's room.
0: Yeah, I thought it'd be funny to have Adrian's room on it. So that's extremely random at my house.
1: Well, it's just a Newcastle thing.
0: Yeah, I've never told Adrian Durham. Feels a bit weird. But yeah, there you go. It's the weirdest thing I've got.
1: And
0: I've probably got so many weird little bits of Newcastle stuff. Anyway, time now to get the latest odds with William Hill.
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0: Alex Dunn joins us from William Hill. Got any weird Newcastle memorabilia, Alex?
23: Probably about everything, to be honest with you. Over the years, you know, when it's Christmas and people don't know what to get you.
0: Yeah.
23: And they go, you know what he'd like? He'd really like a golf marker with a Newcastle crest on. And they go, does he play golf? No, it doesn't matter, actually. We'll get him it anyway. I've got a box at home just full of things like that. And every now and again, they do come in useful.
0: Oh, good stuff. Shall we have a look at some odds then? Czechia obviously taking on England tonight. Looking forward to that. What are the odds?
23: England are 2-7. The draw 4-1. And the hosts are in there at 8-1. England fairly short in the bet. thing, given that they were pretty lax defensively the other night, weren't they? The boost on England to win and both teams to score looks good to me, out from 7-4 to 15-8. I think we could see a fair few goals. We do have the epic boost on the game, though, and that is Harry Kane to score at any time. Impact sub on your side with that bet as well if he does go off. Should be 4-7. You're getting even money up to a tenner that Kane scores at any time. And it is priced up as though England will score a few tonight.
0: Yeah, you can imagine it, can't you? What about the game we were just talking about, Scotland against Switzerland, also tonight?
23: Yeah, this is a tricky one because, I mean, Scotland, under new management, you were hoping for a bit of a bounce. It was a little bit flat the other night, but they're a big price, 16-5 against Switzerland, who are odds on at 4-5. The draw is 9-4. At Hampden, I think Scotland are quite a big price there. We've got plenty of price boosts. John McGinn to score at any time is 5-1 out from fours. Or if you're looking for a pro-Switzerland bet, you're on Manzambi to score at any time from 5-2 out to 3-1. So a pair of Villa players both boosted there. But I think that the main play would have to be unders on the goals, given how Scotland do tend to play. So under 1.5 is 19-10. And that's probably the way to go for all. It's a little bit dull.
0: Yeah, Dan's face lit up there.
1: No, don't play either of them. Leave them out. They can both sit on the bench for 90 minutes. I want nothing to do with that.
0: I know how you feel about that, actually. To be fair, I think Yohan Wissa playing a big role in a goal for Congo the other day. It's always good to see. What about the third ODI then between South Africa and Australia, Alex? That's going to be live on TalkSport 2 tomorrow.
23: Yeah, absolutely poised with South Africa at evens and Australia at 4-5. Basically nothing to choose between them. A couple of price boosts that may catch the eye. Travis Head to be the top Aussie run scorer, boosted from 5-2 out to 7-2. That looks pretty good. Or if you are looking for a pro South Africa bet, then Quinton de Kock to be the top South African run scorer, out from 3-4-1. But a whole host of markets available there. And of course, you can bet in play once the action does go live tomorrow.
0: Yeah, great stuff. You can catch that right here tomorrow. And what about the outrights in the darts for us, Alex?
23: Yeah, Luke Littler is gone very early as well. Wow. So we've got Luke Humphreys in as favourite now at 3-1. Gowin Price in at 5s. Nathan Aspinall is 9-1. Ross Smith is 10s. It's 11-1 and bigger the remainder. But we were talking out in the office earlier. I don't think it'll have happened very often since Luke Littler emerged on the scene that he's been out before Luke Humphreys has even played a game. So it'll be interesting to see how Humphreys does get on. He's the 3-1 outright market lead now for the World Grand Prix.
0: Alex, thanks very much indeed. That was an odds update brought to you by Final One Standing from William Hill. New season, new game, big jackpot. Get your round pick in for free by 12:30 this Saturday. 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
0: Do you know what? I was sent a bit earlier, Dan. Our very own Alex Crook, who's away on holiday, well-earned break after being very busy during the transfer window. Obviously, he scuttles off as the biggest football story of the last decade or so breaks, but he's well-deserved. But he sent me him playing darts. I think he's out. I can't remember where he is. He's somewhere hot.
1: Yeah.
0: He's sent me him playing darts. The action of Alex Crook playing darts, I think, should be illegal. Honestly, is it that bad? It is so bad, Dan. It is unbelievably bad. Are you a dartsman? Have you got a dartboard at home? I can imagine you having a dartboard.
1: No, mate, if you think his technique's bad, I can already tell you'll be better than mine. really? My coordination is not a strong point.
0: Are you good at any pub sports? Are you like a snooker man? Anything like that?
1: No, I'm rubbish at that as well, you know. I mean, I'm not very good at many things, in all honesty. I'm okay at talking about football, I would say. That's pretty much all I've got. I'm not even good at football. So I'm not even good at the thing I talk about.
0: What position were you when you played?
1: You know, I used to go in goal.
0: Did you?
1: Because Mark Bosnich, I loved Mark Bosnich when I was a kid, so I just used to put that Larry Asics goalkeeper's top on. I was alright in goal, to be fair. I was pretty good in goal. I could still do a job in goal. I could be a number three somewhere, I reckon. I could do like a Scott Carson. I'd be Villa Scott Carson.
0: Oh, how good would that be? Well, you've got your own little micro star little...
1: Yeah, not available in shops.
0: Yeah. Is there a goalkeeper version of you?
1: No, just his nine. I mean, me having a number nine on my back is insulting to Peter Wheat.
0: Honestly, you're going to have to give me the contact for that guy. I'll send you.
1: He's on Instagram.
0: I really want one of them now. This is The Social Era on TalkSport 2. Next up, we're going to get stuck into some England. They're in action tonight. It is live on TalkSport as they take on Czechia.
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0: Good afternoon, this is The Social on TalkSport 2. How are you doing? I'm Ollie Clink. I've got Dan Bardell alongside me. Still loads to get through. We're with you until 5 o'clock. We're going to chat England next. They travel to face Czechia after that loss to Spain. Thomas Tuchel's side needing a response. We'll also get the latest across all of the big nations across the world. Is Estevao right to want more minutes at Chelsea? And is Viktor Gyökeres ready for more game time at Arsenal? We'll also visit Twitter Corner. We'll chat to an Italian journalist and compare Manchester City's trouble with Juventus. Remember that, 20 years ago. All here on The Social on TalkSport 2.
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26: Miguel Oyarzabal flicks it in, and the world champions have won by 3-2.
27: Great game, bad defending, terrible result for England.
28: When England play against teams that are better than us, we somehow manage to lose that control and lose the game.
29: We caused ourselves some problems with individual mistakes, but I think we played our way. We had the world and European champions on the edge of a defeat. We have a lot of positives to take away. The headline is maybe to reproduce it.
26: Kane with a flick header! Yes!
29: The challenge that it brings if you play in Prague, it's difficult, it will be emotional.
26: And here's the chance for Sandberg, and there is the first goal.
29: You always want to win the next one, especially if you lose and you're not used to lose. We're here to win and we prepare for a win, of course.
0: Yeah, England in Prague to face Czechia. The coverage will be live on TalkSport from 7 o'clock with Adrian Durham and the gang. The Three Lions, of course, desperate to bounce back after that loss to Spain. But Prague has been a bit of a nightmare venue before when you think about that 2-1 loss back in 2019, if you're a bit of an England anorak like me.
1: Can you genuinely remember that? Because I've got no memory of that game whatsoever.
0: Who scored?
1: Tell me a Villa game and I'll be able to tell you what happened in it. But that, I don't have a memory of that.
0: I'm struggling, mate. I've got to be honest. I remember us beating the Czech Republic in Euro 2021. I can remember that.
1: I couldn't tell you anything that happened between England and Czech Republic. Ever.
0: Beat them in 2006. World Cup as well.
1: I could tell you about Czech Republic in Euro 96 who didn't play England. Obviously, yeah. They got to the final, didn't they, against Germany? But other than that, I've got nothing.
0: Fair enough. Yeah, I'm struggling with the 2019 game now, I think. I can't remember who scored for us, for sure.
1: I'll throw a guess out there of Harry Kane. Would he have been playing then?
0: Maybe,
1: wouldn't he?
0: Yeah.
1: Probably.
0: Let's hear from the England manager, Thomas Tuchel, who has told TalkSport his side is fired up and ready to respond.
29: You always want to win the next one, especially if you lose and you're not used to lose. So yeah, but I felt this reaction straight away from the players today, and sure from myself. That's what we demand normally of ourselves, and it's the best way to come back. But with all the respect, what's waiting for us, and with all the respect that any match can bring any kind of drama that you cannot predict. So let's see let's see what we do tomorrow. But we're here to win, and we prepare for a win, of course.
0: can I just say something? The producer was in my ear going, 06, World Cup, Czech Republic. And in my head, I was like, swear we didn't play them.
1: You know what? I forgot that everyone else can't hear the producer, so I just assumed he was saying that on air to everyone. Did you repeat it?
0: I did repeat
1: did
0: it.
1: Did you?
0: I'm embarrassed.
1: That's,
0: yeah, I'm embarrassed.
1: I wouldn't want to blog on Twitter if I was you right now. Everyone's going to be laying into you.
0: Anyway, let's focus on the game tonight, of course. Do you want to see a bit of rotation, Dan, for this game?
1: You know what? I don't care.
0: Really?
1: That's bad. I'm still annoyed with Thomas Tuchel. I can't let go of it. I can't let go of what happened in the Argentina game, because just when you start to believe, that's when they get you. And I think I'm guilty of overanalyzing out everything he says and everything he does. Like the goalkeeper thing. Like, I get it to an extent, but do you just think someone's trying to be too clever?
0: Mm.
1: I think you're trying to be too clever with it. Like, you clear Jordan Pickford's going to be the number one. Like, you just change it for the sake of it. Like, you wouldn't take Harry Kane will probably play all four of these games. So if you're not messing around with the centre forward, why are you doing it with the goalkeeper? Because Pickford is the goalkeeping equivalent of Harry Kane in this England team.
0: Yeah.
1: So I just think sometimes managers do things for the sake of it, almost like trying to get people talking about that instead of still going on about what you did against Argentina. I know he says that people still come up to him in the street and congratulate him for bringing Dan Burn on against Mexico. But do you know what I mean?
0: Yeah.
1: Is he overcomplicating things a little bit now?
0: Mate, it's funny you mentioned that Mexico game, and it was a great night.
1: Yeah,
0: and it's easy to forget that because of how it all ended for England at that World Cup. It was incredible. His stock was extremely high after that game because it was felt that he had done something tactically correct in the way that he had brought Dan Burn on. You just don't do it against Argentina.
1: Yeah, don't repeat it.
0: And we've learned that lesson now, of course, and he's learned that lesson. But it's some of the other comments, you know, when he was talking about the fact that his biggest regret essentially was not eating the grass from the Azteca. What are you talking about?
1: You're not an animal.
0: What are you talking about though as well? Like, I think that was insulting to the fans. I think there's a lot of fans out there who like you've pointed out, felt that was, you know, we've been close before and it's ultimately come up short, but this time it genuinely felt as if we had a team good enough at least to make the final and if not go beyond, and it was thrown away, and you're going to sit there and tell me your biggest regret was not eating some grass?
1: Yeah.
0: Get your PR right. And I think there's been times recently where he hasn't, and it's added to the frustration from the England fans who haven't forgotten how annoying that night was.
1: So I think arrogance can be a good thing, but it can also be a bad thing. Like, there can be good arrogance, there's bad arrogance. I would describe Thomas Tuchel as having a bad arrogance. Because like you say, like, that is not what England fans want to hear. They don't want... If he came out and said, look, I made a mistake, I got it wrong, if I had my time again, I'd do it differently.
0: I'd respect
1: but,
0: that.
1: But he does the opposite.
0: Yeah.
1: He basically said he'd do the same thing again. Harry Kane's reaction after the game when he was interviewed tells me everything I need to know about those circumstances. Like, I don't need to know anything else. I don't need to listen to him speak nonsense about it. I've just really gone off him because of that game. Nothing else. Like, I don't care what nationality the England manager is. I'm not one of those people. It doesn't bother me. When we appointed him, fine. Give him a chance. Get behind him. I was a big fan of Southgate, but I thought, right, Tuchel potentially could take England to winning a tournament. But we spoke earlier about like the Premier League style that he's going on about, and I've seen zero evidence of that. I just don't think it's a thing. Yeah, I just think he's trying to be too smart with some of the stuff that he's saying, and like you've said, I just think it's bad PR and bad arrogance.
0: Do you think he's also trying to be too smart with the squads he's selecting and the starting 11s that he's selecting? And the main player I'm thinking about here is probably Trent Alexander-Arnold, who's only in this... Look, he gets into the squad, and this, again, frustrated me. And Tuchel then says, Yeah, well, Ben White's injured. And also, like, the irony of that, that it's Ben White, by the way, who turned his back on the Southgate regime for whatever his reasons. Well, I'm not criticising Ben White for that, but I just find, you know, Trent Alexander-Arnold would have more of a right, I think, than Ben White to actually turn around and go, well, if you don't fancy me, I'm not turning up then. Yeah, Fair play to Trent for actually turning up. And Lewis Hall, another one, who didn't make it into the World Cup squad, is now going to be getting a start. You know, I think Nico O'Reilly's got a bit of an injury issue, but I think Lewis Hall should have started anyway. I just feel like there are times where he's trying to be too clever about all of this, and sometimes it's backfired.
1: Nico O'Reilly's a prime example, right? You know how, like, obviously there's been, the last few years have probably been off years for Phil Foden, and this maybe is the same for Trent to an extent, but I just think no one's actually even tried to find a way in the team for him out of Southgate and Tuchel. So people say, like, Foden, Manchester City and England playing a different way, so you try and get him in the England team and it doesn't work because what he does at Manchester City is so unique. I think, like, from what I've seen of Nico O'Reilly in an England shirt so far, I think probably the same could be said of him. But fair enough, you know, they're trying it. It either works or it doesn't. The Trent stuff is just like, no one's even prepared to give him a chance.
0: Yeah.
1: Carsley was the only one that came in and immediately put him as right back. And yep. I know it's Republic of Ireland, but I think he had a really good game against Republic of Ireland from what I remember. I remember him playing a lovely ball over the top to Anthony Gordon. And like, the guy's just too talented to just not even be on the bench for England. And I'm not being funny. I know he's won the league for Arsenal. To even like talk about Ben White and Trent Alexander-Arnold in the same breath is insulting.
0: Bang on. Absolutely bang on. And actually, look at the other options. Look, Reece James, a very talented footballer on his day, but when's his day? He's so often injured. Tino Livramento, also loads of injury problems. Jed Spence, not even in this squad. Like, the fact that Trent is almost having to battle his way in, despite the fact that he is literally at Real Madrid. And whatever you say about it, it's laughable. It's genuinely laughable, isn't it?
1: It baffles me. I said I was a big Southgate fan, but that baffled me as well. Like, I don't understand what he has to do.
0: Yeah.
1: To be given a go. He's an unbelievable footballer. Like, one of the best fullbacks in the world, easily. I think he's in the Real Madrid team right now as well.
0: Yeah.
1: So he's playing for Real Madrid, and you're comparing him. Basically, you've called him up because Ben White's not available.
0: Yeah.
1: Just keep your mouth shut.
0: It's just insulting.
1: Don't say anything.
0: I do think it's insulting.
1: It's not good man management, that, is it?
0: No.
1: Because you might say it's good man management if suddenly he plays and he puts in a really good performance, a bit like the Bellingham stuff in the summer where you can probably turn around and say, I've motivated him.
0: Mm.
1: It's having a detrimental effect. I think it's the opposite effect.
0: Yeah, do you know what? It's an interesting point that about, you know, we're both sitting there and clearly both of us are struggling to forgive Tuchel for those decisions in that Argentina game.
1: I'll never forgive, by the way.
0: Yeah, yeah.

0: fans. I just wonder how those players are feeling in that relationship with Tuchel and how it is since that World Cup. Because for them, they had an opportunity, and they know it, of going on to win the World Cup, and ultimately they didn't.
1: Again, though, like, the PR here, the optics are not good. Like, even Anthony Gordon just coming out and saying that, whether you agree with him or not, it's not great that he's come out and basically admitted that, is it?
0: No.
1: Like, that probably shouldn't be happening.
0: He was taken off in the game against Argentina, and that's when things started to turn.
1: Yeah.
0: And he was taken off against Spain, and that's when things started to turn.
1: If England played Spain, that exact same two teams lined up against each other in a World Cup knockout game, I guarantee you England wouldn't play like that. They'd be more akin to how they ended the game against Argentina.
0: Yeah, of course.
1: Because it ultimately, look, does the Nations League matter?
0: No.
1: Probably not. So they played with a little bit of freedom, they had a go, and they lost. And you know what? If they'd have done that against Argentina, I'd have been able to live with it. Yeah. That's fine. But they didn't. They did the complete opposite, and now I can't live with it, and I can't forgive Thomas Tuchel.
0: Oh, it just annoys me so much thinking about that game. Honestly, I don't think I've ever found a game more frustrating with what was at stake than that. And I include my club side in that.
1: Yeah.
0: Would you say?
1: Yeah, probably right. I mean, Villa have probably frustrated me more than England have over the years, but that's not the biggest occasion. It's a World Cup semi-final. And look, cards on the table. I love England. I'm passionate about England, but I'm a lot more club over country. I love Villa far more than I love England, and feel a lot more loyalty to Villa than I do England. But I still care a lot. But yeah, that was a low moment, wasn't it? Because
0: very low.
1: We've had, look, people talk about Iceland and whatever. Like, I was just used to us being rubbish at that point. We're actually quite good now, but we could actually be even better is the frustrating thing, and that was just such a missed opportunity. And you do start to think, will we ever do it when I'm alive? Probably not.
0: I hope so, Dan. I hope to be with you when it happens as well. Hopefully we can have a great night out. We'll end up in the fountain at Trafalgar Square.
1: Oh, I'd absolutely love that, Ola.
0: I'm imagining absolutely it now. We'll both be about 60, but who cares? 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Next up, we're going to chat to an Italian journalist and talk about Manchester City's troubles, compare them with Juve and their match-fixing scandal 20 years ago.
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14: In Cheshire, the M6 Thelwall Viaduct southbound partially blocked.

0: Traffic due to an accident after Junction 21, the A57 Manchester Road at Woolston. Staffordshire, the M6 northbound, two lanes are blocked. Very slow traffic due to an accident after Junction 16 at Stoke-on-Trent. In Surrey, the M25 clockwise, queuing traffic, one lane closed due to an accident from 11 St Peter's Way to 12 of the M3. That's the latest. I'm Samantha Dean.
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7: Good afternoon, this is The Social on TalkSport 2. I'm Ollie Clink, I've got Dan Bardell with me all the way up until 5 o'clock. Let's chat a bit more about Manchester City, because it's been one of the most controversial cases, hasn't it, of financial misconduct in Premier League history. But we should look at some other scandals from the past. You might remember Juventus and the wiretap calls that exposed referee influencing match-fixing decisions, and a huge network with multiple teams involved. But Juventus were the side that plunged into Serie B. There were legends like Alessandro Del Piero who stayed to get them promotion once again. But it was a huge story at the time. We can also look at the Italian national team too, with top Italian journalist Tancredi Palmieri. How are you doing, Tancredi?
8: All good. Buongiorno from Italy.
7: Ah, lovely to have you with us. Just firstly, for a reminder for those people that don't know, potentially, back in 2006, what happened with Juventus and this huge scandal that hit Italian football very hard?
8: Well, super long story short, wiretaps revealed that Juventus management had a continuous relationship with the chief officers of referees and also had phone calls with other referees, where actually it was never revealed that that was a proper match fixing, but the continuous exposure was that some kind of decision were better to be taken in order for those referees and also the chief commissioners to go along in a positive way with their career. You must remember that attempting to fix a game is the same heavy and relevant as actually fixing a game. So even if there wasn't the proper smoking gun of a suitcase with money or a bank transfer, but still creating this kind of network also with other managements from other club that were agreeing to have a positive attitude towards Juventus in their game, that was enough to relegate Juventus. Although, if we must talk about smoking gun, well, the proof that made fall Juventus was when it was found out that his sports director had bought several SIM cards to give to some few referees and some other club managers in order to talk shielded from wiretaps. And that was the smoking gun that the sports justice sports justice used. There was not only the sports trial, that was also the normal trial outside sports court, and for that the management was found guilty of a crime association, although then the sentencing was suspended because too many years passed by and it went too far, too long, the trial. But they were actually found guilty of crime association.
7: Obviously, over here, Man City have been very bullish in their reaction to being found guilty by that independent panel. You know, the chairman has come out with a very strong statement. Was that a similar story with the way Juve reacted when the charges were put at them?
8: I'd say that in 2006, no, not at all. The backlash was huge. I have to tell you guys that for 2 weeks there was no other story that was so relevant and so important in Italy, and there was a huge backlash from all the public opinion. But you must remember that in that case, it was they were published not only the scripts verbatim of the phone calls, but also the audios of the phone calls. So listening to actually managers and referees and chief of referees speaking exactly in a way that a conspirationist would imagine, that was quite a shock for everybody. I have to say that I would compare more this Manchester City case to what happened to Juventus approximately 5 years ago, 4 or 5 years ago, when actually they were found guilty of inflating the valuation of some players in the transfers, in the also in some player swaps with some other clubs, and that actually was inflating their books, and for that reason they were sanctioned. Now I don't remember exactly, but it was approximately some 20 points deduction. They were excluded also for 1 year from European leagues, and actually also all the management had to resign. I say that is much more similar, this case, to that case. Obviously, we are not, in that case, we were not talking about 114 accusations.
7: Mm. Obviously, around that time, Serie A was thought of as, you know, the best league in the world with some of the best players. Do you feel that this situation and Juve going down, was that potentially a trigger for other leagues to maybe overtake it in terms of quality?
8: Well, definitely. Obviously, you had the most prosperous club in that moment that went down, and it took them some 5 years to recover. But see, for example, what many Juventus fans of the hard block, the one saying, you were all against us, you relegated us because you invited us, obviously are saying, see, we were world champions in 2006, that's what you did to Juventus, and see how Serie A fell. But at the same time, I have to say it was a domino effect, because the fact that Juventus was keeping their foot on the head of Serie A for a few years with this sick connection with referees, etc., obviously was pushing clubs like Inter, Roma, Lazio, Parma to spend a lot in order to win, because the competition obviously was not equal. So it is true that from that moment on, the Serie A legacy was tarnished, and financially we fell to a point that we never recovered. But at the same time, probably that point was gonna come sooner or later, I'd say more sooner than later, because for so long time they had spent so much over what they could afford, also because they wanted to compete in a competition that had not an equal competition.
7: With Manchester City, I mean, I think it's right. Am I right in saying there was two titles, Serie A titles, that Juve were stripped of? Do you think something similar should happen with Manchester City, that the titles they won over this 9-year period become null and void?
8: Again, there is a reason why there were two titles, not one or not six. Because those wiretaps, those wiretapping had been happening in the previous season. So we are talking about the scandal that we out in 2006, and wiretapping was happening along season 2005. So they simply applied logic. In 2005, Juventus had to get points deduction and had to be relegated. Therefore, 2006, they shouldn't have been in Serie A. We just simply don't know about previous seasons. Although I can tell you that since already in 97, rumor had it of the thing that then we found out in the wiretaps. That is the reason why the 2005 title was never assigned, and the 2006 title was assigned only because UEFA said to Serie A, if you want to subscribe your teams to next Champions League season, you have to tell us who is actually the current champions. Milan also had been had a points deduction, and therefore that's why the title was assigned to the third place, the Inter. But it's the number of titles is simply due to the fact that the wiretapping was happening in the previous season. If that would have happened in the season 2006, the only strap title would have been the one of 2006.
7: It's funny, isn't it, Tancredi, because Roberto Mancini, who is now the Italy manager once again, was at Manchester City for part of that period. He's been asked about it. He said it's their problem, not mine, which is some response. But just on the Italian national side, obviously it's been a very turbulent time, but he's got off to a winning start beating Turkey. Did you see plenty of signs of improvement there?
8: Be honest, after what we saw against Belgium, we were even more desperate than we were before, because obviously we were not expecting things to be fixed overnight, but the first half against Belgium was shambolic. And we didn't expect against Turkey what happened. Actually, not only Italy won 4-1, but they played very well. They played with that Mancini proactive football style. Obviously, next game is that at the France against France, and can be Carnegie, we know that. But at least we see that there is a start back from some point. And considering how poor have been the recent times for the Italian national team, that is not a result to underestimate.
7: Tancredi, it's been fascinating. Thank you very much indeed.
8: My pleasure. Cheers, guys.
7: There we go. Tancredi Palmieri there. I mean, yeah, Dan, it's interesting, isn't it? Especially that impact on the league that it had, because a lot of people have talked about potentially the Premier League looking at this and thinking, well, if we lose Manchester City, I don't know how that's going to impact what happens to the league itself, no matter how harshly you want them to be punished. Should there be maybe a slight warning about that, given what happened with Juve and then in conjunction with that Serie A?
2: I think with Serie A that it was more a case of it was seen as being the best league because of the quality of it. Like the Premier League, you can argue about the quality, but I think financially it's the biggest deal by quite a long way now, so I can't see that the impact would be the same to the Premier League as what it was to Serie A. But I think, yeah, there's things that you can definitely garner and can definitely learn from what happened in Italy. It's just it feels the different things, aren't they? What Juventus did is very different to what Manchester City have been accused of doing. But it was obviously a massive scandal at the time, and this is a huge scandal now and a huge deal.
7: Yeah, we'll see how it all plays out. This is The Social on TalkSport 2 with William Hill, 18+. 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Next up, we'll take a look at some more nations who are making the headlines in this international break.
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0: Some of the stuff Jeremy puts on, I'm never sure of, but yeah, this is a safe bet, isn't
1: it? You're lucky he's off today, mate. He's off.
0: He'll be listening in, I'm sure.
1: Oh, definitely. He's out in, where is he? He's out on holiday somewhere hot.
0: Is he?
1: Yeah.
0: He deserves the break, to be fair. The guy worked hard all year.
1: Does he?
0: Yeah. Oh, top producer.
1: Probably, yeah, he's a good man. Yeah, let's head round the world, though, because we're going to take a look at some of the other big national teams and the stories related to them. We'll talk about Brazil, Dan. They got a 4-2 win against Australia in a friendly. It saw some fluctuations in the score line. It ended up being 4-2, like I say. And there was a concerning injury to Rafinha. But there's some reports in Brazil about Estevao, who's worried about his role and his limited minutes at Chelsea, which might affect how much he plays for Brazil. Do you feel like he could be getting a bit more game time? It's just difficult, isn't it, with the setup that Alonso has, but also the form of João Pedro, Cole Palmer and Morgan Rodgers.
0: Yeah, and they've obviously got another young winger as well that they brought in from Portugal. Is it Quenda?
1: Yeah.
0: Who came in, who's barely been seen as well.
1: Jamie Gittins as well,
0: yeah,
1: really.
0: I mean, what?
1: Hardly seen it.
0: Happen there? That just shows you that Chelsea is just like kind of a deathbed for.
1: Apparently it's Villa and Newcastle that waste money though, Dan. It's interesting, isn't it?
0: Well, basically, we can't do that, but Chelsea can, and you get another shot at it in 12
1: yeah,
0: months anyway.
1: It's fine.
0: So
1: do
0: you're
1: what you
0: all
1: want.
0: Right, aren't you? Yeah, it's going to be difficult for the Chelsea attacking players, because if João Pedro, Rodgers and Palmer stay fit, because they're not in Europe, they're just going to play, aren't they? So Pedro Neto's obviously been repurposed as a right wing back, which is fine. Like, essentially, they're playing with wing backs, but they're not Chelsea, and we probably haven't got time for me to go into what I mean by that, but I think you probably know what I'm getting at. He's still playing as a winger, essentially, isn't he? But you wouldn't get the sense that he'd do that with Estevao. So he's a little bit stuck and a little bit lost, and he strikes me as a player that if he was given a run of games, he'd do really well. But even last season, being in and out just isn't doing him any favours whatsoever. He's obviously a talented lad and was picked up by Chelsea because of his ability. But it is hard to see a space for him in this in this new setup.
1: What's your read on Chelsea so far this season? I mean, I think the most kind of staggering stat, it's not staggering in terms of being surprising, but they have conceded the most goals and they've conceded the most shots on target so far this season. In a way, you're looking at a team where the attack's bailing out the defence.
0: Yeah, obviously they've tried to rectify certain defensive issues with Lacroix, and they've brought Emi Martinez in from my team, who seems to be wearing Robert Sanchez's gloves since he came in.
1: He's got a Cundi Sanchez. Sanchez has got a Cundi style Martinez.
0: I knew where you were going. I knew where you were going with it. But no encouraging signs for Martinez so far since he's come to Chelsea. I mean, I watched them against Brentford the game before the international break, and I thought Brentford might win, but I didn't think Chelsea would be that bad, as bad as they were. And, you know, everyone's talking about problems in defence, and look, Martinez will be fine in goal for them. He's obviously an unbelievable goalkeeper. But, you know, you're midfield. You're playing Barco and Jordan Henderson. That is
1: astonishing,
0: a top-class midfield. And Caicedo's out for the foreseeable.
1: Yep.
0: Enzo Fernandez hasn't been replaced, and Reece James and Lavia have got more chance of partnering each other in the training room than they have in midfield. So you suddenly look at that area and think, that's quite weak.
1: They missed out on Lamine Kamara, didn't they, right at the end of the window?
0: Yeah,
1: and that
0: they should
1: felt
0: have
1: like
0: pushed
1: a,
0: more.
1: Yeah, that felt like a massive blow, I think, for Chelsea. But once again, I just think that Chelsea, under this ownership, can be defined as splashing the cash, to be fair, selling players very well, very, very well, but like we've pointed out, they have the ability to go and buy the players in the first place. So they're buying young assets and making sure that they make profit on them. Right, fine, that's the way they operate. But in terms of on the pitch, they always feel as if they are a couple of positions away from being a serious side. And on top of that, as much as for ages we called on them to sign experienced heads, they finally did it in Jordan Henderson and Danny Welbeck. But also, you need experienced heads with a bit more quality than that.
0: Yeah.
1: I think, especially in Jordan Henderson's case. Like I think, to be fair, Rory's pointed out and he said, Jordan Henderson is a good signing if he doesn't play.
0: Yeah,
1: and as
0: right.
1: harsh as that sounds, he is right. You need him as that influence in the dressing room. But I also think, alongside that, you need someone of the ilk of a Thiago Silva, who had a good Chelsea career, who will have an impact on the field, but also bring that experience that I think that young team needs.
0: Yeah, and Welbeck will do that more so than Jordan Henderson, I would say, and he'll back up João Pedro quite nicely for the season, in a season when you haven't got European football. Chelsea are just like a house renovation that never ends.
1: Yes.
0: Like, you sort one room, and then you discover, oh no, we've got a leak in the ceiling in that room. And it just never finished.
1: Yeah.
0: And then in the end, you just think, you know what, we'll just rent it out. We won't move.
1: I feel like I'm on with Dion Dublin,
0: yeah,
1: mate.
0: Obviously we did have a homes under the hammer conversation before we came on air. Maybe that's why I've just come up with that analogy.
1: It's a great analogy.
0: But do you know
1: that.
0: What I mean, though?
1: Yeah. Absolutely right. The master bedroom looks absolutely pristine, and like the upstairs bathroom looks amazing. Downstairs, don't go in there, mate.
0: Yeah,
1: just don't
0: yeah.
1: go in there.
0: We're not quite, people are coming around. We've not quite finished yet. But yes, that's constantly what's happening.
1: There has also been a bit of criticism about Alonso and his setup and maybe his style limiting Chelsea a bit. Do you think there is something in that? I mean, Andy Jacobs has been comparing him to Ange Postecoglou. I think that might be a little bit harsh, but is there elements of that where he's pretty stuck in his ways and stuck in his principles?
0: I think it's too early to have a pop at Xabi Alonso, to be honest, because there's been games where they've looked good, and obviously, as we said earlier, the attack is functioning pretty well. I guess it's hard to just come in and deal with every area at once. So he's got the attack sorted. Midfield, I think he's going to struggle to get that sorted because of all the things that we just spoke about. At some point, they'll focus on the defence, but this international break's a load of rubbish for loads of reasons. But for teams with new managers that are trying to get going, you know, just as the season starts, you break for 3 weeks, some clubs will have more away and international duty than others. You can't even work with the players that you've just brought in because they're all away. So it's probably going to get worse before it gets better for Chelsea. But I think blaming Alonso at this point, not for me, that.
1: Let's talk about another side then. Sweden have had back-to-back wins, which is good news for Graham Potter. Viktor Gyökeres has scored in those back-to-back games. Interesting one, Gyökeres, isn't it? I mean, we've seen Kai Havertz leave the Germany squad because of a hamstring injury. We're told it's not too bad, but you always know with a hamstring and Kai Havertz and his injury record, you never really know. Viktor Gyökeres leading that line for Arsenal. Look, the Man City thing does, I think, cloud this title race a bit, even if they're not found to have any sanctions till after the season. But I don't know, mate. I think Arsenal fans, every time you ask them, will go, yeah, but he scored, what, 20-odd goals last season. So it is a good investment. I'm sorry, I just don't see it. No. I really do not see it. And I don't think he's of the quality to lead the line for the champions in this era. And unfortunately, I don't think he's been a waste of money, and I don't think it's necessarily been a transfer that hasn't worked, because you can point to that goal record and go, well, they did win the league and they did go over the line. And maybe he is worth that 60, 70 million or so that he was bought for. But is he the future? No, absolutely not.
0: No. If we stick with the house renovation angle.
1: Yeah, I love this.
0: So, Arsenal have renovated the house and they've done a really good job. They've sorted every room. But then there's this one room that has got a few little strange quirks to it and you just don't know what to do with it. Yeah. And that's what Gyökeres is. He's an odd footballer. Rightly or wrongly, like that, I just find him odd to watch. Like I can't think of another footballer like him. Like, if he was playing for Coventry now, who we used to play for, obviously in the EFL, we'd probably all look at him and think, "Oh, he's great. The way he plays the game is absolutely brilliant."
1: But hold on, do you mean in the EFL?
0: I mean if he was playing for Coventry now in the Premier League,
1: right,
0: a bottom end Premier League team, we'd probably all think he was quite fun and he'd score a few goals and we'd think, oh, he's a good watch.
1: All right, here we go. Is he better than Ziyech Fleming for Ipswich?
0: That's a great question.
1: I mean, that's what I mean, though. How can you be the number nine for Arsenal? By the way, there's no disrespect to Ziyech Fleming, but you know what I mean by that.
0: I think if Fleming and him played the same amount of games for Arsenal,
1: who scores more?
0: I don't think there'd be a massive discrepancy in the numbers. Do you?
1: No, I don't.
0: I actually think Fleming's a good player, by the way.
1: Fleming might be better, mate.
0: Do you think Fleming would score more goals?
1: But also, the other question is, if Fleming went to the Portuguese league, could he hit the same numbers as Gyökeres?
0: Probably. And if Gyökeres was playing for Ipswich, I reckon Fleming would score more goals than Gyökeres would.
1: Yeah,
0: that's weird, isn't it?
1: It's so odd. It's so odd. And I do think it's a strange... I've always thought it's a strange transfer from Arsenal. It felt as if they didn't really... It never felt like Arteta really wanted him. I think he probably might have preferred to get a Benjamin Sesko in. Whether that would have worked better, I'm not really sure. He seems to have done all right at Manchester United, but he's had his injury issues. But It's just not a fit for that Arsenal side for me.
0: No.
1: It's just not. But yeah, there we go.
0: If we go with the house analogy on it.
1: Yeah, I love it.
0: So
1: keep going.
0: Basically, Arsenal have got... Havertz is this house that's absolutely perfect. There's nothing wrong with it. And then there's this other house that comes along that you think might be better. But actually, when you move in, the house was better that you were in before.
1: Exactly right.
0: That's Havertz.
1: Yeah, exactly right. Yeah, let's hope they only rented it out. Anyway, another side in action were France. They beat Belgium yesterday. Michael Olise getting the winner. Senny Lammens started in goal. It's funny, isn't it? Because Lammens had a good start at Manchester. I remember Fleck. Oh, Dan, I remember Fleck. A couple of seasons ago, whenever it was, saying that Lammens should be player of the season in the Premier League.
0: I mean, as soon as you said the word flex, I knew you were about to follow it with some nonsense.
2: It's criminal. It's very criminal.
1: And anyway, it's funny with him because he made that mistake during the World Cup, didn't he?
0: Yeah.
1: And since then, he has not quite looked like the same keeper. And it's funny sometimes how a mistake can affect a goalkeeper's confidence. Is that kind of what you've seen from him so far this season?
0: Yeah, if I was to compare it to a house... No, I'm only joking. I'm only joking.
1: Not as safe as houses, is he? Yeah.
0: Yeah, the foundations aren't right at the moment. The mistake in the World Cup was a bad moment. And in fairness to him last season, as much as Flex goes over the top, and he obviously going over the top with what he said there, Lammens was good for Manchester United. He's a good signing. Like, they went down the right route and it was a success. But the biggest thing with a goalkeeper is if you have a period of adversity or you make a mistake, it's what happens next. And I think now we're in the kind of realms of he's got to come out of this quickly.
1: Mm.
0: He's letting some bad goals this season as well. Whether you not you think he was culpable for the goal the other day against Fulham, make your own mind up. But he's got to come out of that quickly because a couple of errors can quickly become a run of really bad form and then you lose confidence and then overnight suddenly you've gone from being a very good goalkeeper to being a very suspect goalkeeper.
1: Yeah.
0: And that is the last thing he needs and the last thing that Manchester United need right now as well.
1: Is it Lammens' fault or is it that shoddy back four in front of him?
0: I mean, that back four is so ordinary. It is, isn't it?
1: Yeah.
0: Like, I think you could probably maybe describe Villa's back four as ordinary, but I certainly wouldn't swap.
1: No,
0: you probably,
1: man,
0: and you
1: absolutely
0: probably, and many people who support many teams probably wouldn't swap their back four for Manchester United.
1: Definitely
0: back four.
1: Definitely not.
0: That shouldn't be the case, should it?
1: They wanted to swap our left back in, but in the end it didn't work out, and he signed a new contract, which is.
0: But they're still going
1: to
0: get him, Ollie.
1: I know, Dan. It's just fun for now, isn't it? It's fun to live in the moment, but sadly it probably will happen at some point, won't it? This is The Social here on TalkSport 2. Next up, we're going to head to Twitter Corner.
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3: 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Traffic and travel.
14: In South Lanarkshire, the M74 exit slip road's partially blocked. Congestion due to a police incident at Junction 2, the A724 at Rother Glen. The M6 Thelwall Viaduct southbound congestion due to an earlier accident after Junction 21, Manchester Road at Woolston. In Surrey, the M25 clockwise, long delays due to an earlier accident from 11 St Peter's Way at Chertsey to 12 of the M3 congestion to the Wisley interchange. I'm Samantha Dean.
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1: Good afternoon, this is The Social on TalkSport 2. I'm Ollie Clink, I've got Dan Bardell with me. It is time for Twitter Corner now. England playing Czechia live on TalkSport tonight. Coverage starts at 7 o'clock. There's been lots said about the likes of Trent Alexander-Arnold and whether he will see some game time. But one player who came under fire this morning was Arsenal's Bukayo Saka. Here's the former Villa striker, Gabriel Bonnehall, who called the Arsenal winger limited.
19: Because I'm watching Lamine Yamal, I'm looking at him, I'm like, ooh. But I'm watching Saka and I'm a bit like, You know, I'm not entertained. It seems a bit, you know what he's going to do.
20: I don't think, to be fair.
19: You know what I mean?
20: We can't compare MD at this moment.
19: No.
20: Lamine Yamal. You know,
19: I think Saka's limited in the sense of, like, he's not going to be an elite player. You know, when you look at players like Lamine Yamal, Elise, Saka's not on their level.
20: No, different level.
19: But still a very good player, and our best player. Our best option on that side is better than Madueke.
1: I'm not having that. I'm not having that.
0: Are they just different types of player?
1: They're different types of player. I never understand why people don't rate Bukayo Saka. I don't get it. You know, there's sometimes debates about him and whether or not he's world class or not, or whatever it is. I don't understand Gabby calling him limited. Yes, he's had a dip in form, but when we've seen Saka at his absolute best, we have seen Bukayo Saka drag us through tournaments. Not just England games, tournaments. That is a player that is world class. That is what Yamal does. That is what a player like Mbappe does. That's what a player like Elise does. So you can't sit there and tell me that he doesn't have the capability to do that. And also, not Saka's fault that he wasn't picked in that semi-final and left on the bench.
0: Obviously, I love Gabby, but yeah, I got to say, I don't agree with that. Are most players limited compared to Yamal?
1: Of course they are. Of course they are.
0: Like, he's just a freak, isn't he?
1: Yeah.
0: Saka's, I'd say Saka's a world-class winger.
1: 100%. 100%. One of the best wingers in the Premier League. Let's bring in producer Gabriel. What have people been saying about this? Are they as frustrated as I am?
21: I would actually say it's been quite mixed on social media.
1: What do you think?
21: What do I think? I don't think Saka's world-class, but limited is a bit
1: strong.
21: Why
1: not?
21: Well,
1: what does he need to do?
21: Well, being available for a start for the last, 12 months, 18 months or so, he's been, nicked quite a lot of time. And, it hasn't impacted his club winning trophies per se, but you can't argue that, a fit Saka would have helped England a lot more in their case to win a World Cup. So in regards to at least being available, that goes a long way.
1: What about him on the pitch, though?
21: Good player, mate. Good player.
1: Yeah, world-class player, isn't he?
21: Yeah, not world-class player. not world-class. As he said, there's much better players than him in his position, but he's a top player.
1: I really don't understand it. He's so brilliant on his day, Bukayo Saka.
21: And I agree with you, but so I'm afraid good. To say with you that there's a few people in, on social media that just do not, unfortunately.
1: Go on, then.
21: There is somebody says, Emperor's New Robe. This comes from, this is an Asian name that I can't understand, but he's never world-class, nowhere near the levels of somebody like Bakola or even Trent, who don't play the same position, but sure. There's one here
1: Sorry. Are they saying Barcola's better than Saka?
21: Yes, actually.
2: He's just quicker than him.
1: Based on what? That's just nonsense.
2: If Saka wasn't English, everyone would be talking 100%. About him. Like, if he's played for France, 100%. As an example, everyone would be like, oh, what a player, world class.
1: So true.
2: It's because he's English.
1: Yeah,
21: there's a few more that, then I have a list here that I'll throw to in a second. This one comes from Gary Lago. He says, better than Madueke. Well, he says my nan is better than Monday Madueke, but not quite the point.
1: Nanny,
21: I think
1: Madueke.
21: It's more.
1: Yeah.
21: I see what you've done clever. There. Right there, clever boy. No, but it's come to more the point where England's wing options, you know, there's a lot of talking around, you know, the striking options outside of Harry Kane. Well, it's not great. The wing options aren't that great either, because when you look at, you know, thankfully, Gordon has developed into a really good player on the left hand side, but, you know, outside of him and Saka, who are supposed to be nailed on to start for England, what, Rashford? I'm looking at a list here where it looks like, you know, we're looking at Jared Bowen, Eze, Grealish, who hasn't been in the squad for ages, Harvey Barnes, who doesn't, you know, ever get called up as well. And even I know, you know, there's younger players like Wanyeri and Ngamo, who's a part of this squad, but there's not a lot of options for England on the wings, you know.
1: One name you haven't mentioned there, Gabriel.
21: Oh dear.
1: Max Dowman.
21: Oh, wow.
1: Max Dowman.
2: Too soon. He's not even an Arsenal regular.
1: Oh, he's talented,
2: yeah,
1: though,
2: of course
1: isn't
2: he is. When he's playing for Arsenal most weeks, that's when you get him in the England squad. You don't put him in there now, though.
1: Nah, Saka's too good, mate.
2: You're looking for... No, ideally, you want two players for every position. So in the attacking positions, they don't have that up front at the moment. Mm. You've got Gordon and Rashford on the left, Rodgers and Palmer. Sorry, Rodgers and... Bellingham is the... In an ideal world, I think Palmer's probably the next
1: Palmer
2: one on
1: the
2: right. But yeah. He just doesn't want to play for England.
1: No, true. Well, yeah, there's that, and also whether he fits into the style, like we've talked about, that Thomas Tuchel actually wants, Cole Palmer.
21: There's one more here that's very interesting. This one comes from James Cunningham. Real Madrid, Barcelona, PSG, Bayern Munich would not go in for him. Very good player on his day. Gordon has become more important for England than Saka. So, again, it goes to your point. Good player, but when you look at the actual world-class wingers that are out there and the top teams in Europe, does Saka get in there? Probably not.
1: I don't know. I don't know about that. I don't understand this slander towards...
21: Oh, it's not slander. I don't think in that regard.
1: Man.
21: No, it's just comparing and contrasting players.
1: I think it's very unfair to say that those top teams wouldn't want Bukayo Saka.
21: He wouldn't start for them.
1: Go on then, like who?
21: Would he start for Real Madrid? Probably not. Would he start for Barcelona? Probably not. Would he start for Bayern Munich? Probably not. Would he start for PSG? Probably not.
1: I don't think that's necessarily true, though.
2: If Real Madrid could have gone and got Saka in the summer instead of Diamanda, they would have gone for
1: Saka
2: over Diamanda. 100%
1: would have gone for Bukayo Saka. He's a better player. I think you're underrating him massively.
2: Barca have got Yamal, so yeah, they're out of the question. Yeah. PSG's front three is a joke, so yes, they're out of the question. But not because Saka's rubbish, just because the front three is rubbish.
21: I haven't said he is, and a few comments as well, but you know. Just saying.
1: I think there's an agenda there.
21: No, not I mean, even.
1: It's a big agenda.
21: No. I respect.
1: This is like when you stitched me up earlier, telling me that England played Czech Republic in 2006.
21: That wasn't me. Who told you that was me? No, I respect that he's been there for, you know, this whole Arsenal rebuild, and you know it's no coincidence that Arsenal are good because, you know, Saka has developed into a really, really good player. But I'm allowed to prefer other guys ahead of him. That's okay.
1: I don't know. I don't get it. Do you know what? I also have a bit of an issue with Gabby saying that Saka's limited. Do you know what could be
21: agree.
1: A part of this is Arteta's style of football? And I'm not trying to blame Mikel Arteta for everything, but is that the kind of setup where a player like Bukayo Saka, Dan, can actually flourish?
2: I get what you're saying, but he's probably scored double figures most seasons, hasn't he? And probably got double figures for assists as well, so he'd argue that, yes, Arteta, I'm sure he'd say that, but I understand the point that you're making there. People could be world class in different ways. Yes, he's not as easy on the eye as Yamal, but still, I think he's still in the top three players in the world in that position, which would be what I'd class as being world class.
1: Tell you who's been world class. You have, mate.
2: Oh, stop it.
1: Been an absolute pleasure. Thank you very much indeed. This has been The Social here on TalkSport 2. Next up, it's Fight Night Extra.
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30: If you love your boxing, this is the show for you. Fight Night Extra with myself, Adi Oladipo and Gareth A. Davis. And before I get into my usual opening spiel, I just want to say thank you to everyone that watches and listens to this podcast. Me and Gareth have been doing it now for about 5 years. And everywhere I go, a lot of people reach out to me and say, oh, bloody hell, we love the podcast, can't wait for it. They hope and want it to be more than one day a week. We are always speaking to the TalkSport bigwigs about doing that, because every time we film, something happens. As soon as the laptop closes, a bit of information comes and we wish we could record again. But look, just wanted to say thank you for following us and supporting us for the last 5 years. All right, we finally got an official announcement on AJ versus Fury last week, but there are still some rumblings going on behind the scenes between Eddie Hearn and Dana White that could hinder the fight. So I guess the question is there still danger that this fight that we've been waiting for over a decade collapses at the final hurdle? We are going to hear from both promoters who have been speaking quite a lot over the weekend. Elsewhere, we're going to reflect on Johnny Fisher's Zuffa debut. He scored a points victory over Michael Pirriton at the Copper Box and has been called out for an all-British showdown with Dillian White, who was ringside. Is that the right direction of travel for the Romford Bull? And we're going to look ahead to this weekend's action as well. Ben Whittaker, the surgeon, is back in action on UK soil. This is Fight Night Extra on TalkSport 2.
31: Turki Alalshehk has just taken to social media. I can now confirm that Fury versus Joshua will be coming to the UK.
32: And that is the key for the referee to call the fight over. It was a medieval uppercut from Tyson Fury.
33: Whether people think that they're past their best or not, they have carried the heavyweight division and taken boxing into a different space over the last decade or so.
34: The winner by unanimous decision, Anthony!
30: Gareth A. Davis, how are you, my friend?
35: Good. And as for doing more than one a week, you're always sitting in your blooming green chair afterwards, or a chair somewhere, pontificating. If you want me more than once a week, happy to do it with you. Always happy to have these discussions, Addy. I look forward to it every single week. Don't like to miss it.
30: Now, you know, I always say that as well. And by the way, you can talk. I mean, you're on every single podcast in the world, I see. We've just caught Gareth filming another podcast before we started this one to lean more towards my point. But it's because, Gareth, every time we do say goodbye, something happens. Every time we say, okay, goodbye, and we'll see each other next week, there's always something midweek, or sometimes even an hour after we've recorded. And I'm always wanting to get back on with you and kind of, you know, run through the latest again. we filmed last week, and last week we said hopefully there's an announcement in the next few days. We were spot on. There was an announcement in the next few days. Everyone almost pressed the same button at the same time. The finally post, right? Fury versus AJ. We got a date, December 11th. We got a venue, the Principality Stadium in Cardiff. I was excited. I already started booking and looking at hotels in Cardiff. Now we seem to have stalled again, which rarely happens when a fight gets announced. Once it's announced, surely everything's been ticked off. Now, Gareth, we're at a place where we're filming this on the 28th of September, just gone past midday. I almost feel like, is it going to happen? Is it going to happen again? And that's not good.
35: Well, hopefully, if the rhythm and the algorithm follows, once we've recorded this, the press conference on Wednesday evening at ARC will be confirmed in London that Joshua Fury, Hearn, White, Turkey, Spencer, Frank will all be at it that evening. Hopefully we will jinx it in the right way. Look, it's... I remember getting very excited when we were at the Conor Ben Ryan Garcia event in Las Vegas, and you pointed that out last week on the podcast. Was that what I was screaming and shouting about on the media day? And it was when I jumped out of my chair and actually booked Cardiff that day for a week. Fully refundable, I'll hasten to add, just in case. I mean, honestly, 100% refundable. Because there are, from past experience, I have covered several fights in Cardiff, including the two AJ fights and Kessler and Calzaghe all those years ago. And I have had to stay as far away as Newport before, which is 25 miles away, because there are only 10,000 hotel beds in Cardiff. Look, I think my logical understanding of where we are at is they finally got the venue over the line. They've got the permissions for it to be at 1, 2, whatever it is in the morning. I know both fighters want it to be as early as possible rather than late. They're both campaigning for it to be slightly earlier. And I don't mean it's still going to be in the wee hours. But my logicality around it all, when you had people airing, Eddie and AJ airing the fact there wasn't a drug testing program on Tyson's contract, the fact they've got separate contracts, the fact that it was a little bit like this, if I can, if you're listening, I'm just doing different nuances with my hands. For me, logically, when it was announced on Thursday, because there were differences, I don't think the final fight contract had been signed. They both got, and I still don't think it's been signed, I still think they both got separate contracts, as they have done, three fight deals, which have been amended and recycled and addendumed and all, or put into addendum and these different things. And I was still trying to work out where Dana White would be slid into this, not to get the neck of Eddie Hearn suddenly going, bang, bang, I'm not having this. And I think when Turki Alşay announced the fight as being on 20 minutes to one on Thursday morning or Thursday afternoon, when Netflix's press release came out, and a lot of us had been warmed up in the morning that these things were coming, TalkSport got ready, William Hill got ready, The Telegraph got ready, we all got ready for a very busy day of activity. And it was 8 or 9 hours of activity. As soon as that press release, Addy, was in front of my eyes from Netflix, and I saw Dana White quoted on there underneath Turki Alşay, I thought, oh, no, sit the fan here. You know, excuse my French, bleep.
30: Okay.
35: Because I just thought, this is going to stick in the craw of Eddie Hearn, and this is going to be a stumbling point. And he came out, didn't he, that day and did several interviews straight away to say, no, I'm not having this. And that's where we are. Then Dana White's in the UK with the Johnny Fisher fight or the Copper Box event for Zuffa in the UK. And he's being questioned day after day after day. And he's not committing too much other than saying, look, I was involved with Netflix. I was involved originally with Madison Square Garden. I got Netflix on board. There's an impasse right now. And it's between those two men. And it is their egos in part as well. They need to sit around a table like the flaming United Nations and get this over the line. Otherwise, we are heading for a sporting disaster, in my view.
30: Yeah, there are... there have been so many obstacles and hurdles and bridges to overcome to get this fight where we are now. This is the final one, isn't it? This Eddie versus Dana situation is the final one. Eddie doesn't want Dana involved. And according to Eddie on his contract, Dana isn't involved. Dana's like, well, I'm involved because the man behind this, the power that be in Turkey, wants me involved.
35: The paymaster. Mentioned
30: the paymaster. That's the best way to put it, the paymaster. You mentioned that Dana White was at the Zuffa event, obviously Johnny Fisher against Puritan. Let's hear from Dana, who had a back and forth with the media in the aftermath of that Johnny Fisher fight on Saturday.
0: You said that you originally did the deal for the location of the fight. That was when it was mooted to be MSG New York. Is the Cardiff Principality Stadium fight the deal that you did for the location of the fight?
3: Yeah, interesting question. Did I do the deal for Cardiff?
0: Yeah.
3: Is that the question?
0: Yeah.
3: I mean, did I call and negotiate the deal?
0: Yeah.
3: No, I did not.
0: Who did?
3: Does it matter? Who gives a
0: It matters to you.
3: If it happens, it's going to be in Cardiff.
30: It's always interesting hearing from Dana now, just because every time someone mentions Fury AJ or Eddie Hearn, you can see the fire in his eyes. He's ready to go for them. Look... I'm in no position to say this because I don't know what's going on behind the scenes, but from the outsider looking in, if the only thing holding this up right now is the feud between Eddie and Dana, with my British hat on, I'm thinking surely Dana can see it's an all-British fight. He's never promoted Fury, never promoted AJ. It's now in Britain, in Cardiff, as opposed to MSG. Isn't there just a way where Dana just says, okay, look, let me just step aside. To make this thing just get across the line, let me step aside. And if they do number two in America, then it's all me and no Eddie, no Frank, no anyone. Why can't he do that?
35: Well, he could, couldn't he? And Turkey Al Sheikh could sit in the middle and be the promoter of it. And which he effectively is, really. Mm. And no one minded while the Riyadh season shows were going on. And Turkey Al Sheikh was the kind of linchpin in it all. And I think because... if you look at the legacy here of what is going to go on, it's a bigger chess game. It's a bigger picture. It's more nuanced than that. And I think you can partly, if you want to blame anyone as well, you can blame Turkey Al Sheikh for placing Dana into that position and having a relationship with him. The business lines are so confused right now and are so blurred. There are so many joint ventures and joint companies, and Turkey Al Sheikh and

0: by Spencer Brown. It's so convoluted, Eddie, that it's not, it is egos and it is contractual disputes, and the contracts are in different places, but it's the bigger picture, the longer game here, the Muhammad Ali Revival Act, where it's all headed. It's an extraordinary, I think it's fascinating. And I do agree with you. I think if it does get over the line quicker or sooner rather than later, it probably requires Turki Alşehir say to Dana, just step aside for a moment.
1: Yeah.
0: We'll get you in fight week. Just leave it alone. Let's get this stuff over the line.
1: Okay. In terms of getting it over the line, the next course of action is the press conference. Again, we're filming this just gone midday Monday. The press conference, to our knowledge, and we have our ears to the ground, is supposed to be 6 p.m. Wednesday evening.
0: Mm.
1: Does that happen? And if it does happen, are both Dana and Eddie going to be there?
0: No, they can't. I don't think it can work that way because it will create too much of a fissure going forwards. You and I are both party to knowing that at this point when we're recording, the plans are for it to go ahead. My understanding is that Tyson Fury is ready and prepped to fly from Florida. I'm not sure where AJ is. I think he's in Dubai, isn't he?
1: He is, yeah.
0: And we'll be heading back as well. Those moves by... I'd originally heard there'd be media interviews and different things on the Tuesday as well as the Wednesday. Then that changed. And I'd heard both men are coming in on the Wednesday, but we're heading there on the Tuesday. You know, it's Monday early afternoon, so we're 24 hours away from that decision being made because the two men need to make their way there, you know, both from different sides of the world to meet in the middle, if you like. I really don't know. I mean, I hope it happens because we get them face to face and we get more realism to this because it feels like the fight's in jeopardy right now to me.
1: Yeah. Is Eddie and Turki's relationship in jeopardy? And look, this is a tough question to ask. The only reason why I asked this is because it almost felt like Turki and Eddie had started a working relationship again. It felt like they were, you know, a bit kumbaya around the fire, so to speak. I just wonder if this has caused a bit of a problem now with those two working with each other moving forward.
0: I think Eddie's winning the battles at the moment. I think he's won the PR battle for the British fans. I think he's won the PR battle to get the fight back in the UK. And I think he'll win this one over... Because I cannot see a resolution where... I think he's got to acquiesce. He's got to agree at some point to either have Dana White involved in some capacity or not at all, and then Turki agree to that. And Netflix as well. We all know now that Dana was instrumental in getting Netflix involved for this. Netflix have put up tens of millions, we understand. I think Eddie might not like me saying this, but I think he started a war, and I think it's going to be a difficult war ahead. I think he's winning the battles, but I think there is a very hard war to be fought and won, and I think he's the underdog in the war going forward.
1: Yeah, I saw Roy Jones Jr. mention that. I think I saw an article. It might have been on Boxing Scene where Roy Jones said, Eddie's winning the battle, but he probably won't win the war.
0: Completely
1: just because
0: agree.
1: Just because of the powers on that other side of the fence, so to speak, and it's going to be difficult to do.
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5: 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Traffic and travel.
6: In Greater Manchester, the M60 anti-clockwise is slow due to an earlier obstruction on the road from 19 Heaton Park Three Arrows roundabout to 18 Simister Island. Staffordshire, the M6 northbound one lane's blocked. Busy but moving due to an accident after junction 16 at Stoke-on-Trent. London bound, the M20 in Kent. Exit slip road to the M25 anti-clockwise is closed, queuing traffic due to emergency repairs. That's at the Swanley interchange. I'm Samantha Dean.
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10: One aspect that we've completely not spoken about, again, it was mentioned prior to us filming, or after us filming, sorry, last week, is that there is a lot of talk about the WBA Super title being on the line here. Obviously, Murat Gassiev is the regular champion, hasn't been upgraded to full champion. There is a lot of talk about this title now being on the line for this fight. Not that it needed it, but one of these sanctioning bodies was going to do something silly. The WBA have decided, okay, we'll take the lead on this one. Normally it's the WBC. The WBA have said, we'll take the lead on this one.
11: Yeah, and if I haven't said it yet, there's 200 million reasons why this fight goes ahead. If we're calling it the 200 million, 150 million to 200 million pound mega fight. If they get their, whatever it is, 3% sanctioning fee, it's an enormous amount of money that they will receive from the two fellas or from the purses, which are obviously separate. The fees rather than the purse, because it's not split in any way. It's separately negotiated. I would rather this be the championship of each other. Don't think it needs a belt. Yeah. They're both two-time heavyweight champions of the world. It feels like a bolt-on that's unnecessary. I think it's slightly unfair to Murat Gassiev, who's made his pleas that very obvious that, why didn't you upgrade me to super champion? What have I done wrong not to be upgraded? So again, this is boxing exposing the brokenness of it again, where you can just suddenly install a belt where it's not really necessary or not required in any ways. We don't need it to satisfy Netflix. We don't need it to satisfy the promoters in any way or TV companies. So I just don't get it.
10: Yeah, and finally, we don't need it to satisfy the fighters. Both of them have been unified champions. They want to win a belt. They want to win it the right way. They don't want to win it like this. So I think it's stupid. Keith Connolly, last week, we spoke about Keith, the manager of Conor Benn, and he teased that there is a big American name set to be on the undercard of this fight. We can now reveal that the American name he was referring to was arguably the pound-for-pound number one, Shakur Stevenson. And there's a big rumor going around that he's going to fight 47-year-old Manny Pacquiao. We spoke about appeasing the American audience and appeasing the Netflix viewers. This does it, right? This appeases the American audience. Shakur Stevenson, Manny Pacquiao, but not fighting each other, I think is ridiculous. You want Shakur on the card, get him in a ring with someone else. You want Manny Pacquiao, get him in a ring with someone else. So have them both on the card. I'm not complaining. But to be against each other at this stage of both of their careers, no thank you.
11: Yeah, I agree. And I think it's a very easy fight for Shakur Stevenson. It's not a great fight for Manny Pacquiao, and it's not a great fight for the fans. They're two extraordinary names. Manny Pacquiao is probably the most incredible boxing story, a narrative that I've ever covered in my career, you know, from rags to riches to presidential campaigns, from starting out in a shantytown in a cardboard box and selling donuts on the streets and becoming a boxer for a dollar a time, as it was in those days, where his family couldn't even afford him to have a puppy because his dad said he was going to eat his dog, a story I wrote a long time ago, and covered Manny in detail. He's an incredible character, but it doesn't do anything for me, Shakur Stevenson against Manny Pacquiao. And I think it's an ill-advised matchup on the card. And I don't think it does anything for the Cardiff fans either. Nor does it do anything for the Netflix fans in America. What did prick my ears then was when you just said arguably pound for pound number one, because I think that is a debate we're going to be having over the next 12 to 15 months. But he ain't going to be going there with fights against flaming Manny Pacquiao.
10: No, yeah, you're right. I couldn't agree more. Hopefully that doesn't go ahead, but who knows, right? I mean, you look at who Zuffa have got for Shakur Stevenson to fight that weighs 140 pounds and there isn't really anyone there. The fighters they've got are at 147, not 140. So
11: put him in with Dalton Smith or something. Put him in with, you know, get him in with someone who's relevant to the UK, you know?
10: Yeah, it's a good shout. Yeah, it's a good shout. There are a number of 140 guys that, like, even when Josh Padley fought him, don't get me wrong, it was a beating and Josh took the beating, but it made some sense. Josh Padley, lastminute.com, gets on a plane, gives Shakur five rounds. It makes a lot more sense than Manny Pacquiao. I mean, what are we doing? What is the boxing landscape doing?
11: But the subterfuge or the underlay here is Shakur Stevenson signed with Zuffa Boxing, isn't he? So if he's on the card, does that then open the door to Nick Khan, Triple H, Dana White all being ringside and on the dais during the build-up in fight week? Probably.
10: Yeah, definitely. Final one before we close the book on this for 1 week at least. Are we all still systems go December 11th, Cardiff Principality Stadium? Like, are you 100%? Oh.
11: No. No, not at the moment.
10: Okay, there you go.
11: Because, Addy, I say that because we are recording and something always happens after we've been recording. And later today, if the press conference is cancelled till round the table United Nations talks for peace in our world, peace in our time in the fight world for now, if that press conference is cancelled, even though permits appear to be done for Cardiff, even though the hotel rooms are sold out, I hope everyone's buying them with 100% refunds. If the fight gets cancelled and realigned for the spring at Wembley Stadium, I hope none of this happens, by the way. We can't guarantee at the moment that the fight's definitely going to go ahead, not given where we are with... I mean, listen, we may end up with a scenario at the end of the week that Eddie Hearn isn't going to be there, or Dana White, nor Dana White's going to be there. They might both agree that they're not going to... We don't need them there either. We don't need either of them there. We need Anthony Joshua and Tyson Fury sitting on a stage with Turki Alashik and a Netflix representative. We don't need any more than that.
10: Couldn't agree more.
11: Do you know?
10: Couldn't agree more. They forget promoters need to kind of remove themselves from this. It's the fighters.
11: They could.
10: Also,
11: they
10: mean, it's the fighters. Both could just say, okay, look, both of us are going to sit this out because this is getting silly now. AJ, Turkey, someone that's going to talk, I don't know, could be Max Kellerman holding the fort and Tyson Fury, done. And let's just do this because it's getting ridiculous and it's getting really silly.
11: What's
10: now.
11: Your feeling? What's your instinct and your feeling? I've given mine. What's yours?
10: My instinct is that it does still happen December 11th. It does. My instinct is that Turkey speaks to both Dana White and Eddie and this is sorted out and it's sorted out sharply. I understand why Eddie wants to be involved. Obviously, look, he's promoted AJ for all of his fights. So I can understand why there's a want to be there. And he's probably looking at Dana and thinking, you've only just entered the boxing world, let alone promoted AJ or Fury. Like, why are you here? Why are you pushing your own narrative? So I can understand the argument that Eddie's putting forth. I just hope that it doesn't dent this fight. But I do believe, again, filming this now, midday, September 28th, that everyone that has booked their tickets for Cardiff, flown in, you're okay. You're okay. There's going to be a fight at the Principality. Fingers crossed. Indeed, fingers crossed. All right, you are listening to Final Extra on TalkSport 2. When we come back, we're going to talk about a fight that did happen. This was at the Copper Bosch, Johnny Fisher getting the job done, but not as impressive as he would have liked.
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10: Welcome back to Final Extra on TalkSport 2. All right, let's park AJ Fury for now. For now, we still might revisit it depending upon what happens in the next 20 minutes. Our phones could go off and we might just change our view on everything. But let's focus on a fight that happened at the Copper Box on the weekend. Johnny Fisher made his UFA debut against Michael Pirriton, the German. And won, it wasn't an impressive performance, but got the job done, did Johnny Fisher. What would you make of... No, let me kind of peel it back a bit. What do you make of Johnny Fisher as a fighter before we talk about where he goes next.
11: Well, I think he did a brilliant job all week promoting the event. You know, the Bull Army were out. I saw a lot of the guys that were abusing me when he fought Dave Allen the second time in a fun way. You know, they're a great alliance, all those guys, you know, and they got Dana White out for, which was quite, it looked a little bit anomalous to me, but a bit anachronistic. Dana White in the Blue Orchid, I think it was. I've been there with them, yeah. On that episode of the Chinese with Big John, the Bosch father. They did a great job of selling all of that, and people were debating about why they hadn't sold enough tickets, and you know the Hearn Army.
10: That surprised me. If I'm honest with you, I've done a couple of Johnny Fisher fights at a Copper Box, and regardless of who he's fighting, always sold out.
11: Yeah, but you've got to look at the Matchroom machine in the UK. It's a very, very well-oiled machine. And this is Zuffa 9 months into the business here, of course, in the UK. And I think they had a Bournemouth show, a Dublin show, and now a London show, I think is right.
10: But everyone tells me, Gareth, about the Sky Sports machine. I always continually hear about this Sky Sports machine. And Johnny Fisher has been on Sky Sports a lot in the build-up to this. Zuffa have been on Sky Sports a lot as well. Dana's been on there. So you're right, the Zuffa machine isn't quite yet oiled. It's not a well-oiled machine as yet. Sky Sports is.
11: Yeah, once a year, 20,000 people go to the O2 Arena, don't they, to watch a UFC event. Now, I mean, I go back in the days when we were having UFC events a year that we were selling out in the UK, and we were going all over the place. You know, Liverpool, Bournemouth, Birmingham, Newcastle, London, literally all over. And Dave has always been a big figure when he comes over. You know, they're still seeding and growing. As I say, I think the whole Johnny Fisher, the Romford Army, Bosch, all those things did a good job of it. Didn't sell out the Copper Box where I think they can get 5,000 to 8,000. And so Johnny, the promoter, great, having the time of his life that he's been signed by Zuffa, he's getting paid very well. Johnny, the boxer, is still not proven. You know, Richard Riakpor's throwing it out there. I'll fight you for the British title if you want. Very tough fight. Dillian White's in the mix. Deontay Wilder was in the mix. I'd love to watch Johnny Fisher in with Deontay Wilder. It's a car crash. It's a brilliant car crash. But and it would make some noise. But Johnny Fisher's not even proven at British level yet, and that is a fact. And we learned that in the two fights with Dave Allen, who's a very fine, one level above journeyman heavyweight. He knows his way around the ring, and Johnny didn't live with him.
10: Yeah, I think Johnny's got, look, it's a good problem to have, right? He's getting paid well, which is all fighters want. He normally does sell out the Copper Bosch, 7,000 to 8,000 in there. He can pack them in. So when someone does that, when someone's a headline act and gets paid well and sells at arenas, normally you kind of align that to a certain level of a fighter. And it's not Johnny's fault that he's not that level, which everyone seems to want him to be at. And I like Johnny, and I think he does a great job of promoting himself. And he's not screaming from the rooftops that he's a world-level fighter. He says winning a British title would be his Mount Everest. So I think we've almost got to treat it like that and treat him like that as well. I mean, I thought he could have been better on the weekend. He still looks like he's trying to get over that Dave Allen defeat, the second fight with Tony Sims. I saw new things, the bobbing and weaving. He tried to go to the body a bit more. So you can see he's trying. I just wonder if it's ever going to come together. I just wonder if it's ever going to come together to fight some of the names you mentioned, the Wilders and the Dillian Whites, the Richard Riakpors. All of these guys would be big, big favourites to beat him. So it'll be interesting to see what Zuffa do next. Do they stay at this level or do they just go, okay, you know what, Dillian White, because it would do good numbers. It would sell out the Copper Box. We are paying you good money. Let's see you in there with someone and let's try to get some of that money back. So I just wonder if they might try and fast track him before he's ready.
11: They will. That's exactly what they're going to do. They will put him in with the Dillian White. He's a golden goose for some of those guys now. He's a great matchup for a Deontay Wilder to earn a couple of million, Dillian White to earn the best part of a million. Johnny's earning, as he said, 5 to 7, whatever that means, 5 to 7 times more he was earning under Eddie Hearn. Obviously went with Eddie's blessing in that way, but probably, again, probably sticks in the craw a little bit with Eddie, that Johnny's out there selling Zuffa boxing now when Matchroom kind of made him in lots of ways. Notwithstanding, these guys are making themselves as well. They're the ones putting themselves on the line. At the end of the day as well, Eddie, finally, to say this, Johnny gave everything in there on Saturday night and went to hospital exhausted afterwards. And that's what I do worry about for him, that he wants to fight at a million miles an hour and be a crowd pleaser and please the Romford army, the Romford Bull army. I just hope that he doesn't go on too long and just has a short career of three or four more fights and that's it.
10: Yeah, I agree. And I've spoken to him as well. He's a smart kid.
11: He is.
10: As well. He's a very smart kid, university degree. So he's got a lot to fall back on, speaks well. And the last thing you want to see him in there is that, this is why I kind of, when you say car crash against Deontay Wilder, these are very dangerous fights for him. Very dangerous. Because as you say, we saw him step up a level against Dave Allen. And Dave Allen's nowhere near world level. Dave would admit that. And we saw what Dave did to him. So again, they've got to be careful.
11: But I mean, think he's capable of knocking Wilder out, which is why I want to see it. But just as he's capable of being knocked out by Wilder.
10: You think he's capable of knocking Deontay Wilder out?
11: I do. Yeah.
10: Wow.
11: I do. Yeah.
10: I don't. You know, you've got to be very good to knock out Wilder, you know? Like, you know, you think about the people, like even Parker couldn't knock him out.
11: Chisora
10: couldn't. Zhang was able to. Yeah, exactly. Zhang did. Chisora couldn't. Like, you've got to be pretty good to knock out Deontay Wilder. Finally, on that card, Craig Richards fought on the card. He lost to Hot Rod Kaladzic, light heavyweight. Craig Richards, I think, 37 now. I still think there are good fights for him domestically. Hot Rod's a really good fighter. He's only lost to the likes of Beterbiev, David Morrell, Marcus Brown many moons ago. So no shame for Craig Richards. And I think this is the time now we just have good domestic fights. There are so many good domestic fights for them to be involved in.
11: Yeah, and I think Hot Rod, I think there was a sign there when Hot Rod knocked him down at the very end of the fight that maybe Craig is coming to the end and I'm not trying to retire him here.
10: It was a
11: good competitive fight. Hot Rod's a dangerous fighter. Craig has been there or thereabouts with British Commonwealth, flirting with world level. And, you know, he's a great guy, Craig. I mean, he's a giant when you stand next to him as well. He's a much bigger man, but so is Hot Rod. For these guys to be, you know, kind of, they're big, big light heavyweights, the pair of them. I mean, it's extraordinary how they squeeze into that weight or boil down to that weight. I mean, they're almost the size of heavyweights, frankly. It was a really competitive fight and a really good fight, and I watched it from where I was, while also watching bits of Yoel Romero against Darren Till as well, and in the bare knuckle fight, which didn't really entertain me that much. But you know, I think Craig's probably got a couple left, and that'll be it as well.
10: Yeah, and I think Craig would admit to that as well. All right, you're listening to Final Extra on TalkSport 2. Up next, we're going to look ahead to this weekend's action. The surgeon, Ben Whitaker, is back.
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25: 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Traffic and travel.
26: In Lancashire, the M6 northbound's partially blocked. Very slow traffic due to an obstruction on the road. Between junction 30 of the M61 and 31 Preston New Road at Salmsbury. The West Midlands, the M5 northbound slow due to an earlier accident after junction 3 Quinton Expressway at Hales Owen. Stamford Hill in London, the A10 high road's closed. Traffic's queuing due to an accident between Ferndale Road and Seven Sisters Road of the A503. I'm Samantha Dean.
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10: 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Adi Oladipo, the great Gareth A. Davis. Very quickly, before we get into Ben Whittaker, two stalwarts of British boxing announced their retirement over the weekends. Nathan Heaney, who has entertained us the last few years, coming out with Delilah, had one more Delilah showing, put his gloves down as well after getting beat by Jerome Warburton. What a great career he's had. Again, being British champion, a box ticked. And Tyler Denny announced his retirement as well. Who, again, and I mean this not to be disrespectful to Tyler Denny. I think, you know, when someone's just maximized and given absolutely everything they could, and Tyler Denny's done that, being European champion was a massive conquest for him. He kind of put something on his social media about where he's fought, the big Riyadh season cards and this card and that show and headlining in Birmingham. And I think he's done incredibly well. So, look, a final few words from you, Gareth, about both of their careers. Both have done so well.
11: Yeah, both absolutely fine boxers, incredible people and great human beings to be around. I mean, they are two of the best people that I can remember being in the sport in Britain and spending time with on Talk Sport or wherever I've been around them. Tyler, an incredibly... I mean... If you met him and you didn't know what he did, you'd not realise he was a boxer because he's got a very kind heart. Nathan Heaney, I think you look at the fact he's got a victory over Denzel Bentley on his greatest night. And obviously Denzel is now a world champion. And that Delilah send-off on Saturday night, I remember going and covering him for Talk Sport when we were allowed to go and cover it just as lockdown was coming out. And we went to Birmingham or Telford, I think it was, and 500 people were allowed in there. and we were finally back with a crowd, and it felt like 50,000 that night. And you know, I just loved watching the final Delilah there, and it was you know, he didn't really look like Freddie Mercury, but with the moustache and the mouthpiece in and singing with his arms wide open, it was like watching a rock star with his shirt off in a giant stadium. And obviously he lost twice in a row to Jerome Warburton, and he said he was dreading losing, but it didn't matter. It's what he gave to the people. You know,
10: agreed. And I think both of them have timed it perfectly to call it quits on the toughest sport in the world, and that's difficult to do.
11: Yeah,
10: you know, they could still both sell tickets. Both of them could still be in decent fights. But both have said, you know what, we've achieved enough, and on to their next career. So well done to Tyler Denny and Nathan Heaney. All right, a man who's still got a few more years in the sport, hopefully a lot more years, is Ben Whitaker, who's back in action this weekend. Remember, his last fight was in the States. He's back to Birmingham. He takes on Conor Wallace. A win would put him in a mandatory position for Dimitri Bivol's IBF title. I don't think that's a route Matchroom are going to go yet. What would you make of sort of how his career's gone since joining Matchroom? In terms of the step, I'll be honest with you, and you know, I'll say this as someone that works for Matchroom and obviously the Zone where his fights will be. I kind of feel like I want more. I want more, and I've always voiced this. I think it's the more I want is him in domestic fights, because I think it's easier to kind of build his profile. We just spoke about Craig Richards. I'd love to have seen him in Craig Richards. I spoke to Anthony Yard a couple of months ago. That would have been a perfect domestic fight. That there are so many light heavyweights for him to fight domestically. I always find it strange when we see him kind of go the international route. I don't quite understand it.
11: It's all about the build, Eddie. I mean, you look at the two Liam Cameron fights, when the first one, which is a while ago now, it was, well, it wasn't that long ago, it was 2 years ago, where it looked like he dragged himself and Liam Cameron out of the ring that night when people questioned his heart and desire in Riyadh, Saudi Arabia. And then, obviously, the rematch, he joins up with Andy Lee, and he's looked brilliant under Andy Lee with that great camp they're enjoying in Dublin with Joseph Parker and Hamza Shiraz and Paddy Donovan all together, working together. And they say there's a great unity in the gym and a great camaraderie. And he splunders Liam Cameron in the rematch that I think we were both at that night. And then, you know, Gavazzi, Suarez, Riviera, and they haven't got bad records, and he stops all of them. Yeah. I agree with you. He's stepping in on his punches more now under Andy Lee, and that's a sign of progress. He's still going to be a showboater because that's his style. I like that about him. But you look at the rankings, which you mentioned there, Bivol, Benavidez, not really, I mean, even though he's WBC in the listing, Dimitri Bivol, hot three of the belts, IBF, WBA, WBO. He and Conor Wallace, his opponent, are really highly ranked in three of the four sanctioning bodies there. So he's not far away. He's a long way from challenging a Dimitri Bivol or even a David Benavidez, who's now at cruiserweight anyway. So that WBC light heavyweight has a vacancy around it. And I imagine if Eddie Hearn's
10: I'm hearing Boatse Hutchinson. I'm hearing Boatse Hutchinson are going to go for that.
11: But the winner of that, maybe, I could see him fighting, you know. I think he beats Conor Wallace, and I think he'll look impressive. And I think he'll dance around Wallace. Wallace is highly ranked as well, and is no mug. But I think when Whitaker's on form, Eddie, I think he's spectacular.
10: You know what I want Whitaker to do? Because I think he's one of the best we've got on the mic as well. Look, I think he's a showboater. There's not much about Ben Whitaker I don't like. I don't know who's going to do the in-ring interview on Saturday, but Jamie Ward will be doing it. I want him to grab the mic from Jamie and call someone out. I need a call out of one of these guys. I need Boatse Hutchinson. You guys can do your dance. When you finish dancing, one of you will see me. Yard, before you even talk about going to cruiserweight, you come down and you see me. I want that. That's the next step. I want that from him. And then it's a case of everyone get excited and he fills out an arena over here, because I do think he is a star. To be a superstar, I think he's going to need to take on a few other stars.
11: Yeah, I agree. And he needs that. He's not ready for world level. But, and yet, I agree with you, an Anthony Yard fight, even a Lyndon Arthur fight, a Craig Richards, as you mentioned. Craig, obviously not Craig right now, but there's enough Callum Smith at some point in the next year. There's enough. There are so many great fights for him that could really sell out arenas in the UK that, you know, he's got to make that. This is a step up. There's no doubt about it. This is a step up. But the next two steps are going to really show whether he's world class or not.
10: There you go. Good luck to him this weekend as well. All right, you've been listening to Final Extra on TalkSport 2. Big thanks, as always, to Mr. Gareth A. Davis for joining me today. We've made it work. We always make it work, people. 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
36: Grincha. 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
37: Matthews again, giving the game everything he's got. The great little wizard has it again.
38: Wingers have come a long way since the days of Stanley Matthews and the outside right. As formations evolved, so did the role of the wide men. When I think back to my role as a winger, it was all about get the ball, lay it off, spin in behind, keep the width, work hard, double up on the fullback, and literally run yourself into the ground.
39: John Barnes now. Might go all the way for England. Barnes! Scored!
38: One of my favourite players growing up was John Barnes, the great John Barnes. He became more than just a wide man at Liverpool, but at his first club, Watford, playing under Graham Taylor, his role was simple.
40: I had to get the ball, go on the line, put crosses in. When Nigel Callaghan got the ball on the other side, I had to make sure that if the ball came across and it missed the centre forwards, I was on the back post to finish it. I also had to track the fullback back. That was my job as a winger. So when people talk about what wingers' jobs are, it really depends on what the requirements of the team are. Because of course, when David Ginola came as a winger, he didn't have to chase fullbacks back.
41: Look at this run by Ginola. Oh, that's a fantastic
38: I think the main difference for a winger today is because fullbacks are so strong, fast, they don't dive in, they delay, they're well coached. It's more difficult to beat them in one-on-one situations. So if you try that and you've not got the beating of the fullback, then you have to have a plan B. And I think plan B is starting to become plan A for wide men, and that's to get involved inside, come inside in midfield, get involved in passages of play, third man runs, one twos, and that opens up the space for then our fullbacks to get forward and get into them wide areas and get crosses into the box. And as John Barnes explains, the role of wing backs has become very important in this evolution.
40: So if you want to use Liverpool as an example, Mane and Salah, as much as they play wide with Firmino down the middle, they don't go down the line and put crosses in. They come infield and allow the fullbacks to overlap, and the fullbacks is where you get your width from. And I think that over the years, that's where this role has developed, whereby you get wide attacking players now who may score goals, Phil Foden, Raheem Sterling, but I don't class them as wingers who just go down the line and put crosses in.
0: And it's Overmars. He's passed Pistani. Aim deep. Robben! Brilliant! Just brilliant!
38: Inverted wingers has definitely become more popular, but it's certainly nothing new. From Sir Tom Finney to Dennis Chewett, Chris Waddle to Mark Overmars, and plenty others, including myself, have all operated on the opposite flank. And if it's good enough for Jose Mourinho, it's good enough for me. Here's what Jose had to say about England in the Euros.
1: Rashford, I think when he plays on the right, he is completely lost. His dynamics on the right, they are totally broken. He doesn't find it. He's very good on the left, attacking spaces. I see him, Harry dropping and him attacking the space behind. I like the wingers inverted.
38: Former QPR, Tottenham and England winger Andy Sinton was right-footed but played on the left. How did he find it?
2: I used to love it because if you could go both ways and you could use both feet, kept the fullback guessing. But I always like to feint a go on the outside, come in on my strongest foot and either play off your striker, get a cross in or get a strike away yourself. So I was a big fan of right-footers playing on the left.
38: So what are the pros and cons of playing inverted wingers? Here's John Barnes.
40: If you look at a team like Bayern Munich, they don't play with inverted wingers. Called Lewandowski's a centre forward. They look to get crosses in for him. Whereas I suppose other clubs, Manchester City, for example, play with inverted wingers, as do Liverpool, because they have a withdrawn centre forward. So the inverted wingers is really a consequence of having not a classic number nine, which is a relatively new thing.
38: For me, when I played that role, the disadvantages would be if the fullback was decent and he knew all about you and he knew you was right-footed playing on the left wing, he'd show you down the outside, you get to the byline and doing all that at match tempo and trying to whip a crossing with good quality with your weaker foot, like a real match tempo, is very difficult. And that would be the main disadvantage for a wide man playing on the opposite side.
39: Gesino! There it is!
0: Here's Waddle. He's walloped it past Lukic.
38: Some aspects of being a winger will never ever change, and those are working up and down really hard, getting across infield out of possession and making sure you keep that shape and nice and tight defensively, putting the defence under pressure when they've got the ball, going pressing it, trying to nick the ball if you can, and also getting crosses into the box and giving opportunities to your two centre forwards, one centre forward, your opposite winger or your midfielders getting into the box and occasionally coming up with a goal yourself.
6: 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What a goal! Trevor Sinclair!

0: Welcome to Following On. This is a bumper edition with me, Neil Manthorpe, and of course, former England fast bowler Steve Harmison. Later on in the show, we'll be joined by South African head coach Shukri Conrad to look ahead to their massive test summer for the Proteas. 8 test matches and 51 days of men's international cricket all in. And we'll also chat with former West Indies selector and England batsman Roland Butcher to discuss more structural change in the West Indies region. But first, we have an announcement, Harmy. Most people will know this by now. It's been a well-kept secret. But TalkSport have secured the rights for England's upcoming tour of South Africa, and we'll have ball-by-ball commentary. We'll both be there, of course, with John Norman and a host of others. I've been recruiting. 3 test matches and 3 ODIs, with the first test match getting underway at Kingsmead in Durban on December the 17th. Massive, massive excitement. Honestly, it's going to be a huge tour. The bun fight continues for tickets at Newlands for the New Year's test match. But it's huge. It's huge news, Harmy. And it was interesting that, you know, at the end of the English summer, finally, there seems to be a lot more optimism about the England tour. I mean, a couple of months ago, we're thinking, oh, South Africa, they win that series and they can clinch their place in the World Test Championship final. But suddenly there is, isn't there? There's more optimism about England. And I get that sense from the South African team as well. I mean, I spoke to Shukri Conrad. We'll hear from him in just a moment. But I don't think that South Africa are the overwhelming favourites despite home ground advantage. England have won the last 3 series.
1: Yeah, I mean, I said what I said at the end of the Pakistan series about England got a chance to go there, especially with the bowling attack they've got, resources they've built up. England have a real good chance of going to South Africa. If they play them on flat wickets and wickets where there's runs, you know, the likes of Root and Brook, and I think England have got that covered. And they've got firepower now. They've got, especially if they stay fit. There will be people going, we haven't played anybody. You know, we played a poor Pakistan side, a poor Sri Lankan side. But sometimes when you play against sides who you should be beating and you beat them as convincingly as we have done, you'll learn very, very good lessons about your team, your dressing room, and your ability to get into winning positions and then nail in your skill sets to win matches. And I think that's what England have done over the course of the second half of the summer, which was against Pakistan, they were ruthless, and the same against Sri Lanka. So I think all in all, England have stumbled across, rugby and the hierarchy have stumbled across a formula which looks now like, I mean, a very, very strong proposition. Stephen Fleming and Joe Root in charge of the Red Bull side, Harry Brook, who I think has matured a hell of a lot. I think he's turning into a very, very good captain. And hopefully this is the beginning of the start, along with Brendan McCullum, towards winning a World Cup in South Africa in next October. So I think now, looking at the England side, I'm very, very confident that with Red Bull and White Bull, we've got good people at the helm. We've got a direction of travel where we're trying to go. And I think now we've built up a bigger pool of players who can contribute, not just that sort of 1 to 11.
0: Harmy, as I said, it's a bumper summer for South Africa. They play Australia first in 3 tests and then England within the space of a couple of months, 6 test matches against 2 of the big 3, with Bangladesh sandwiched in between. And I spoke to Shukri Conrad about that and also about the increasingly warm relationship between South African players and English county cricket, amongst other things. Shukri, it feels like an era-defining 3.5 months coming up with 8 test matches. I mean, the World Test Championship defence will be, I suppose, pretty much decided by the end of it all. I mean, it's over 50 days of international cricket after 3 last summer. Are you ready for the challenge?
2: Oh, we're going to have to be, Neil. I don't think we've ever had a summer that looks like this one looks, you know. As you mentioned, 8 test matches, ODIs and a couple of T20s, and the WTC obviously uppermost in the mind. You know, test matches are probably the priority, but we've also got a World Cup that we're starting to prepare for. So a lot hinges on the entire summer, and we're very excited about it. And I'm sure our fans must be as well. Haven't had international cricket on our shores for, what, almost 2 years now.
0: What do you make of the lack of test cricket? I mean, it must be very hard to maintain momentum, if it's even possible. I mean, it feels like a year ago that you won 2-0 in India, which was an incredible achievement. But you haven't been able to build on it, really, have you?
2: No, not. And yeah, it's unfortunate, but I guess that's the way things are. We continually live in hope that if we continue to be successful as we are and have been, then we'll obviously get a lot more test cricket. But yeah, look, no point in bemoaning the fact that we haven't played in almost a year. But yeah, we've just got to make sure that we prep as well as we have before and make sure we hit the ground running.
0: Why do you think it is that some other countries, actually not some other countries, why do you think it is that England don't place as much importance on the World Test Championship as other countries? And you know, it obviously means so much to South Africans, and I think it's been the saviour of the Test game here and in other countries as well.
2: Without a shadow of a doubt, and I can only but imagine that the Ashes is still how England would judge themselves and the success or otherwise of an Ashes. But it was quite heartwarming and pleasing to listen to Stephen Fleming the other day when he started speaking about the WTC Championship as well, you know, and it's obviously something that I think because they play so much test cricket and because everything's designed around, obviously, their series against India, which is often a five-test series, but the Ashes, I think it's easy to understand why they place so much emphasis on the Ashes and maybe not the WTC, but I think that'll start changing. I think at some stage, their fans are going to be demanding success in that area as well. And like I said, listening to Flem the other day, quite heartwarming to hear that WTC is something that he aspires to as well.
0: What about the depth in South African cricket? It's been incredibly busy as well with A-team tours and emerging teams. And I mean, there was the national, you took the national team to Namibia for a triangular with Zimbabwe as well. You've been looking at and used over 40 players in the last 6 months. I think it's fair to say that some of us are confused as to what is the best team. Do you have clarity of thought in that regard?
2: Yeah, I like to think that we know what our best team is, but what this has done is it's created very healthy competition in terms of once you reach a stage where guys, the incumbents are being pushed and pushed really hard by guys that have been doing well in A series and like the tour we had to Namibia a few weeks ago. I think that only creates a healthy environment, you know, and I think it's the pressure that you look for within a system. And I've always felt that wherever I can, if I can create a system where, so let's assume one of the young bucks that were in Namibia were to play against Australia in the series or England or Bangladesh later in the year, they'll have five or six caps behind their name, you know. So it doesn't feel like you're having two debuts, one against Zimbabwe and another one against Bangladesh. So I think there's a lot to be said for building that depth and making sure that when guys step up against the bigger nations, that the step up is not as big as it would have normally been, you know, if we didn't have those tours. So I'm really comfortable with the depth. I think we've got some amazing young cricketers that are going to do amazing things in the years to come. And yeah, that's pretty exciting for me as a head coach and also for the system going forward.
0: How do you feel about the relationship between South African cricket and English cricket, county cricket in particular? I wonder how you feel about players who maybe opt for the Kyle Abbott route and try and make a career in county cricket, like a guy like Miguel Pretorius, who's become an intrinsic part of Somerset's push for the county championship this summer. Is that healthy, or do you think that they should all be making themselves available for South Africa? David Beddingham's another one, I suppose. He came really proved himself in county cricket.
2: I still think county cricket is a great breeding ground. I still think it's a great school for especially the batters, you know, when they can be playing day in and day out. And that, I mean, we saw the value of county cricket in years gone by, and I think it's the same. And I've got no issues with the Abbotts and the Miguels of this world because not everybody's going to play for South Africa, you know. But there's a trend that we're seeing that guys that are applying their trade in the counties, like a David Beddingham. We've seen Lewis De Plooy now. Simon Harmer 2 years ago when he indicated that he's still very keen to play for South Africa. So I think as soon as you have a successful national team, people want to be a part of it. I think the county scene is a great breeding ground for that. I still try wherever we can try and get some of our batters, especially into the county scene, because I think it's a great breeding ground. You get exposed to all sorts of conditions at different times of the year, and I'd like to see more of our guys try and get into the county setup and forge their way into the national side from there.
0: Talking of Lewis, he's given up his European passport. Well, he hasn't given up the passport, I suppose, but he's no longer playing as a local. The implication was that he might have got a bit of a nudge and a wink from you.
2: No, not. Lewis and I go back a long way. He was part of a national academy as well, and we've got a fantastic relationship. But it certainly didn't stem from my nudging him. The first time I got wind of it was during the T20 World Cup when Albie was with us, and Albie mentioned to me that, look, there's every chance that Lewis was going to come back and play as a local, which is exciting. And it's another top-quality cricketer that adds to what I mentioned a few minutes ago about the pressure that gets created. And whether it's the lure of a World Cup, whether it's a successful test team, I don't think the reasons are important to me. And the two questions I often ask myself, is it a guy that will enhance the environment in the

0: off-field history and sandpaper gate. Are you expecting them to get a hostile reception from South African crowds?
1: Well, you've got to have people in the ground first to get that hostile reception. So I'm hopeful that the people will come in their droves. I'm expecting that. I'd be very surprised if we didn't play to relatively full houses. I don't know. I think generally South Africans will get under the skins of the Aussies. In terms of the players, I think a lot of it's water that's just gone under the bridge type of thing, So I think the guys get along fabulously well. I don't think there are any hostilities from the players, but that's when we bump into each other in the corridors of the hotel. I think once we cross the rope at Kingsmead and PE and Newlands, I think it might be slightly different. I think naturally both South Africa and Aussies are quite aggressive in the way we want to play our cricket. But yeah, I'd like to think that there'd be some spice, or else it wouldn't be Australia v South Africa. You don't just want another boring little series where there's very little theatre to go along with it. But yeah, I'm hopeful that the crowds get firmly behind us, and if that means reminding them of some of what's gone before, then so be it.
0: You mentioned the Ashes and the way that the England's schedule, I suppose, the way they plan their international cricket is around the Ashes. It's a 2-year cycle around the Ashes. For the last 24 years, I think South African cricket has been built around the 4-year cycle of the World Cup. Everything's been focused, I think, overly towards the World Cup, building towards that. I mean, the World Test Championship has kind of changed that focus slightly, but we're still a year out, so I suppose the pressure won't be enormous on you at the moment. But in the next 12 months, you know the weight of expectation that there'll be from the cricket people of South Africa. How do you have coping mechanisms in mind for that, for you and the players?
1: Look, we obviously look after initially what we can, and we're putting a few things in place that we feel will aid us in if it is coping with an increased pressure. I don't see it like that. I think I see it as an opportunity to do something really special, but I guess I've always been like a glass half full type of person. But you can't wish away the expectation. There's going to be a heavy weight of expectation, but that is what gets us up in the morning. Are we putting a few things in place? Yes, we are, and probably too early to go into all of that. I think it's really just about fashioning a squad now that potentially will be a World Cup squad, and then alongside that, a few mechanisms. Obviously, speaking to guys that played in that home World Cup in 2003. Just conversations like that, but you don't want to hype it up too much. I think it'll be a natural progression with regards to what we put in place. But yeah, I'd like to think that we've got a few things that we're gonna make sure that we cope better with what the expectation might be.
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3: In Lancashire, the M6 northbound very slow. Two lanes are closed due to emergency repairs between junction 30 of the M61 and 31 Preston New Road at Salmsbury. Staffordshire, the M6 northbound one lane's blocked. Busy but moving due to an accident after junction 16, the A500 Stoke-on-Trent. London, the M25 clockwise is partially blocked. Long delays due to a multi-vehicle accident from 28 at Brentwood to 29 at Romford. I'm Samantha Dean.
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6: That's South African all-format head coach Shukri Conrad talking to me a couple of days ago. He does speak well and... I tell you what, I hope nobody ever asks him to tell a lie, because I don't think he could. he's just kind of brutally honest, and he has got him into trouble a few times. Kagiso Rabada, unlikely to be fit, certainly for the first test or two against Australia. But it was more the bigger picture stuff that I found really interesting there, Harmy. Whereas for years, for decades, there was a sense that almost an unwritten rule that you did not pick any player unless they were fully committed to domestic cricket in South Africa. Well, David Beddingham's going to bat five against Australia in the first test match. And basically, South Africa have got him on loan from Durham. And Simon Harmer could play as well.
7: Simon Harmer from Essex. David Beddingham. David Beddingham, I'm just looking at you. David Beddingham's got, yeah, he got 1,029 runs in 16 innings, averaging 73.50. I mean, he's had an unbelievable season for Durham. Durham have had a great season, and he has been the cornerstone of Durham's success in recent times. He's arguably got into the South African team through the weight of runs at Durham. So,
6: No-one's arguing.
7: I don't think anybody should argue. I think you look at the way New Zealand cricket has been over the course of the last sort of decade, that they've moved heaven and earth to make sure their players were available for the money tournaments, so they can make sure that when they come back to play for New Zealand, they're thankful for their board's way of making sure that both sides fit, and they get financially rewarded for playing a game that they love, which is cricket, and New Zealand benefit. South Africa seems as though they're doing the same with not just David Beddingham, Simon Harmer. There's one or two, I think. Maharaj was supposed to come and play this summer. There's others have came, played and conquered and then gone back. I look at the South African unit and it's a very, very good side. I've seen the under-19s this year. But I look at the way South Africa have challenged the World Test Championship, and people have said, look, they didn't play against the best. No, they didn't. But they did what they needed to do to get themselves in a position to win the World Test Championship. And I looked at, and a question to you, Manners, I looked at the World Test Championship, and is it the 2011 India moment when India won the 50-over World Cup in 2011? I don't believe if India hadn't won that World Cup, that we'd still be playing 50-over cricket now. IPL had just started. All the razzmatazz with T20 cricket, franchises coming in. And 50-over cricket was dying. And it wasn't until MS Dhoni lifted that 50-over World Cup in 2011 that the foreseeable future of 50-over cricket was alive because India had just won the tournament. Is cricket alive now in South Africa because they've won the World Test Championship? Is it cricket? Is it Test cricket? Is it the whole of the game that is vibrant in South Africa? Or is this just a little bit drop in the ocean, get England, get Australia over, and then go back to where it used to be?
8: Well, I was very critical of the fact that there's been no Test cricket in South Africa for 18 months. Yeah, and people will go, what? Yeah, there was no Test cricket in South Africa for 18 months after they won the World Test Championship. And it wasn't their choice. I mean, you know, it was... we'll hear from Roland Butcher. He'll say the same thing a little bit later on. The Future Tours program basically favours the big three. And, you know, South Africa, they could have said, oh, hang on a minute, we can't do that. We need to play. We're the World Test Champions. We need Test cricket at home in our summer. But you can't, because Richard Thompson and Richard Gould have both said repeatedly, you know, when the Future Tours program comes to be laid out, the fixtures between the big three are the first ones that go down. It's the Ashes, and then it's Australia, India, England, India, and then it's ICC events, and then the rest have to fit in and around that. But it has completely revitalized cricket, just as it did when New Zealand won the World Test Championship final. That created a whole new vibrant atmosphere and environment and new audiences, and it has completely in South Africa. They're prioritising the test matches. Absolutely they would. And it is. I mean, I'm just hoping that we'll see the results in the crowds. I mean, the England series will be sold out. I'm sure of that. You know, the big test will come with the Australian test matches. But, you know, Kingsmead has been in Durban particularly woeful with its crowd support, but the stadium could do with a revamp. It could do with a few more roofs as well, because it's hot and humid in Durban, as you know. It's hard to play down there. But look, there's a huge amount of interest. It doesn't necessarily translate into bums on seats, but you know, the fact that Australia in town, Sandpaper Gate is all the talk at the moment, Harmy. And Anrich Nortje has come back. I don't know whether you noticed that. He's included in the preliminary squad of 18. He hasn't played a test match for almost 4 years. You know, he's still bowling at 150 k's an hour. He's still, that's 93, 94 miles an hour, and doing so consistently in T20 cricket. He hasn't played a first-class game since his last test, so that's 3.5 years. But he's a bit of a nuffy when it comes to workload management. He keeps spreadsheets and... no, he really does. It's incredible, you know.
7: Too intelligent for a fast bowler, then that's why he's injured.
8: So all of that has generated a huge, huge amount of interest. And but I still, you know, I spoke to Shukri Conrad a little bit earlier today, again, in a different interview, and he said, of course we'll consider playing Simon Harmer and Keshav Maharaj. If Ngidi's not fit, Rabada's not fit, Quena Mpaka, Otniel Bartman,
7: there's three.
8: Senyur and Mutasami's unlikely, although he's a very good bat.
7: Yeah, I was just thinking that. You know, the pick there, instead of their batting all-rounder being a bowler, you've already got Marco Jansen. Yeah, do they go with another all-rounder in that middle? And yeah, just to explain, they're playing Coastal. It's not like England early season. It's not like New Zealand when England decided that they were going to take all their batters to New Zealand for Ashes preparation in October, when it was like March in England. South Africa around October, November time, especially on the coast, will still be quite dry. So there is a chance of it. I know the Kingsmead's a bit different, but they are playing at coastal areas. So spin might come in. In Australia, are embarrassing against spin. They play spin poorly. So could they play two all-rounders, one a bowling all-rounder in Jansen and another one in the spin all-rounder?
8: They
7: and
8: need a fifth.
7: Harmer can bat as well. So you, Maharaj and Harmer bat. So could they play Asima, Marco Jansen, and three spinners?
8: It is entirely possible. But they do need a really serviceable fifth bowler. And they've managed to squeeze that into the team over the last couple of years by including Vian Mulder to bat at number three. But they've got too many batting options now. They want to play Tristan Stubbs. Shukri Conrad wants to play Tristan Stubbs. David Bedingham's in there. Bavuma is at four. Kyle Verena bats. He can bat six. He's the keeper. But they definitely, Shukri Conrad will not go in with four bowlers. Even if two of them, Maharaj and Harmer, can happily bowl you 30 overs a day, and they can, and they have done, and they're happy to do that, more than happy to do that. But there'll be a big temptation to go with Anrik Nordkier. But my question to you is, his bowling workloads might be up, and he's got the spreadsheets and the charts to show that he's been bowling 15 overs every second day to build his workloads up. But it's the intensity of the real thing. It's very different, isn't it? You can bowl 15, 18 overs, 20 overs in the nets or in a middle practice, but it's not the same as the real thing.
7: Yeah, there's not many that can do it. We've just seen a retirement in Mark Wood, and there's only so many people that can rock up after having 6 months out and rock it at 90 miles an hour. And they are few and far between. And the older they seem to be getting, the more they're breaking down literally instantly on arrival back into the team. So I think it might be tough for Nordkier to do that. If you've got options, i.e. if you have a Johan Mulder, you have a Marco Jansen, you have another either all-rounder, and you've got two spin bowlers, you might have the luxury of saying, right, we can play one less frontline batter. Arena bats at six, we'll pack the rest with all-rounders, and we might only need 14 overs a day out of Anrik Nordkier to just bowl them overs when we're really trying to break the game up or blow the game apart. So there is a chance, but I don't think you get away with it consistently. I think it's a one-off occasion. We've seen what happened to Mark Wood, having spent so much time out, trying to get back and ready for the big series. It didn't last long, and he broke down basically instantly into that Perth Test match. So I think you have to be lucky as an individual. I think you have to be resilient, which obviously Nordkier has been because of the amount of injuries he's had. But as a team, I think I would only use that in a nuclear option, which would be if it's one all going into the last test match and we need something to, knock Steve Smith over or put the wind up somewhere like Travis Head, who has had a good series. That is possibly what I'd keep Nordkier up your sleeve for. But to go in to set the tone right from the very, very start, I think learn the lesson that England had, that if your preparation's not right and you go in with all guns blazing with your main assets right from the very start and it blows up in front of your face, then it's a long way back, especially against an Australia side. So I think I'd keep Nordkier for that one time where you might need him later on in the series.
8: Just a reminder, by the way, that you can listen to Ball by Ball commentary of all three test matches between South Africa and England and the three ODIs which follow on both TalkSport 2 and the TalkSport Cricket YouTube channel. So we'll be there. Very, very excited. There's a lot of cricket to be played before then. England are going off all around the world. They're going to Pakistan and Australia before that, aren't they? Or yeah, they are.
7: Yeah, Pakistan for the tri-series, then Australia, then South Africa.
2: Straight talking and straight to the point.
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5: 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Whether you're out working on site or out on a call, you know how to search up the nearest place to grab your lunch. But do you know where the nearest defibrillator is? There are more than 40,000 out-of-hospital cardiac arrests in the UK each year, with a survival rate of less than 1 in 10. Every minute that passes without CPR and defibrillation reduces the chance of survival by up to 10%. Early CPR and defibrillation can more than double the chance of survival. But many defibrillators are never used because ambulance call handlers don't know where they are or how to access them, which is where the Circuit comes in. The Circuit is the national defibrillator network which helps ambulance services locate the nearest defibrillator when 999 is called in a cardiac emergency, so that in those vital moments, they can be accessed quickly to help save lives. Find out where your nearest defibrillators are at defibfinder.uk. 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
8: And we're joined now by our special guest of the day, Roland Butcher, former England international and West Indies national selector, who's was an instrumental part on the Cricket West Indies board, I think, or in the infrastructure. Roland, we'd like you to make some sense of what looks and sounds and reads like a defining moment in West Indies cricket, with player contracts being cut by 25%, the disbanding of the National 50-over competition, which, of course, was started in 1976 after the West Indies' inaugural World Cup victory. It all seems like very doom and gloom, and yet the administrators are describing it as the Carlos Brathwaite moment for West Indies cricket, in which they tackle their problems head on. What do you make of it all?
16: Yeah, Neil, first of all, good afternoon to you and your colleagues. It's an interesting time in West Indies cricket. I think it's an interesting time in world cricket. I believe the fact that West Indies have now made this announcement, really, it's a cry to the rest of the world for help. And I think it's also alerting to the world to what could happen to other countries as well, if you're not careful. As you know, a lot of things have happened in West Indies before, and West Indies have always been the first for it to happen to, but sometime down the line, it affects others. This is a cry for help. It's a serious cry. And if you look at the origins of this situation, I don't think you can put all the blame squarely on the shoulders of West Indies. I think they're partly to blame, obviously, over the years. Maybe the management of West Indies cricket has not been the best. But at the same time, I think a number of things have happened that has caused West Indies to be in this problem. I think the biggest problem really for West Indies is the Future Tours program. I think the Future Tours program is not just a problem for West Indies, but I think for all the smaller nations. It's really designed to benefit just the big three, which are India, England, and Australia. And those three benefit significantly. But the likes of West Indies, Pakistan, Sri Lanka, Bangladesh, where, you know, they can only charge minimal amounts for tickets, whether it's test match, T20, 50 over, small stadiums as well. But the Future Tours program, which allows the home team to keep all the revenue, you know, that's the biggest problem, because England fill all their stadiums. India will do that. Australia will do that. But in the Caribbean, as you know, small stadiums, maximum maybe 15,000. If you're paying $5, it's not a lot of money. But it's I think it's a cry to world cricket to let them know that West Indies is only the first. There will be others.
7: I mean, manners to sort of both. It's more of a statement than a question. I mean, we've been to the West Indies with TalkSport 4 or 5 times now. I've sat with a lot of former great West Indians, sit with Curtly Ambrose in the summer. We're talking about where the West Indies cricket's at. You say it's a cry for help. England were helped by the West Indies in the sort of 70s and 80s, when a lot of their top international players, they were the best players and around the world coming to play in our county game. What can the rest of the world do, Roland, to help the West Indies Cricket Board? Because it seemed as though when we were in the Caribbean and players are telling us this is happening, nobody really believed them until you actually hit rock bottom. And is this West Indies rock bottom moment?
16: Well, I think they've still got somewhere to go. I don't think they've hit rock bottom yet. They will hit rock bottom at some point, but they haven't got there yet. I think there are a number of things that countries can do to assist. As I said, I've already said what the ICC can do. They can change that whole format of the Future Tours program. That's one way of assisting. I think the way England can assist is that the ECB can make approaches to the Foreign Office to try and change the whole idea of this managed migration program that exists at the moment in England. As you know, back in the past, all the great West Indian players who eventually became great West Indian players played cricket in England in the various leagues. They played in the Northern Leagues, the Lottery Leagues, etc., etc. And that's how they developed their game and became world-class players. Now, that option is no longer available because of this managed migration policy. It's not an ECB policy. It's a governmental policy. But what it's done for like West Indies is that it has stopped all of those players from even coming to play in England, even as an amateur. West Indies is a small cricketing nation. They've got lots of cricketers. And in the past, you know, those cricketers made their living by spreading out and playing all over the world, especially in England. That's no longer available. Now, what's happened lately with the West Indies also is now with the reduction of first-class cricket, you know, they played 3 first-class matches last year, and that will happen again next year. Now, that's a problem twofold. One, it's not enough cricket for those players playing first-class cricket to then compete at international level. But more importantly, that is even worse now for the managed migration policy that exists in England, because that policy says that in order to get a work permit, you must play 5 first-class matches in the last year. So there's no chance of even the established players getting a work permit because they haven't played 5 first-class matches. The other crazy thing about that policy is that if you've represented Barbados at under 15, you're also placed on something called on the way to being a professional. So if between 15 and 22, you have not represented Barbados in any form of cricket, you are still on that path to being a professional, which prevents you from being able to play in England. So you can see the problems that West Indies have. Some of their own making, but this reduction is going to make it even worse for cricket all over the Caribbean, both on the field and off the field.
8: Roland, correct me if I'm wrong, but I'm under the impression that Cricket West Indies has traditionally and historically borne the cost of domestic cricket. And apparently in the last 3 or 4 years, Cricket West Indies spent $15 million on domestic flights without a single dollar in sponsorship from those airlines. I mean, the costs are prohibitive, aren't they? I mean, is it? I know that the West Indian, the countries affiliated to Cricket West Indies aren't wealthy, but shouldn't at least Barbados and Jamaica and Trinidad be looking to try and bear the costs? And I mean, what is the answer logistically? It just seems like it's the most expensive region. It is the most expensive region in the world in which to try and stage domestic cricket.
16: Absolutely. And it's a region that doesn't have the money to do it. In the past, you know, West Indies, even in the glory days, you know, they managed to get through the situation. Obviously, there was no future tours because then, you know, you negotiated tours. So you go to Australia, you negotiate whatever. That's how it happened. They managed to get by. And in those days, the individual territories were funding their own first-class cricket. The real problem for West Indies came about once they moved to the franchise cricket. Because when they moved to franchise cricket, suddenly West Indies took over the running of that. So West Indies has to bear, first of all, each franchise has 15 contracted players. So West Indies Cricket Board pays each board $50,000 a month to fund the players and the coaches, et cetera, et cetera. They then have to put on all the tournaments. As you said, the $15 million on the flights. This is just at the first class level. Then you have on the 15, you have on the 17s, you have on the 19s, you have women, same thing, right? All of that is cost. Nothing from the territories. So that is not sustainable. The territories, they'll have to go back to the old system because Great West Indies just don't have the money to run such an expensive operation.
7: What will happen with the players, Roland? I mean, they've already taken a sort of a 25% reduction. They've gone down to 7-month contracts, I think, as a retainer. What will happen to these players? Because at some point, they're going to turn around and think the West Indies is not a viable option as a career path.
16: Yeah, that's very true. I mean, I think the 7-month contract is for the franchise players, so not the test players. They will still have their yearly contracts, but they will also obviously have suffered a 25% drop in their income. It's going to be really hard for the first-class players, because if you now have got only 7 months' employment, and I also understand that there's a likelihood that instead of 15 contracts, there'll be a lot less as well. You know, that's going to be another blow to West Indies cricket. And if you're only playing 3 first-class matches as well, as a cricketing nation, really, you cannot really expect much from them on the field. And as you said, you know, players will seek opportunities elsewhere, and you can't blame them, because, you know, if it's being reduced, your salary is being reduced, your playing opportunities are being reduced, you know, you've got to try and get through the best that you can. As I said, it's a cry for help. The rest of the world really needs to come to the aid of West Indies, because I believe West Indies is only the beginning.
8: Roland, the board statement said that they're describing these measures as a comprehensive counterattack against all the challenges we face financially, developmentally, and competitively. If they really are, the three of us know, and many of our listeners will know, that the other formats are based on first-class cricket. If you can play first-class cricket, then, you know, you can. That's where you learn the basic tenets of the game.
16: Yeah.
8: I mean, if they really are going to bite the bullet and tackle the situation head-on, and this really pains me to suggest, maybe it's time to just give up the expense of first-class cricket and just play T20. I mean, it's a horrible concept, and I know that it will probably pain you equally, but they're saying we're facing our issues finally, we're facing our problems, but I can't see any solutions.
16: But will you be able to produce good T20 cricketers by just playing T20?
8: No.
16: I believe the basics of the game comes from the longer form of the game, and once you've mastered that, you can play any form of cricket. So if they're only playing T20 cricket, I believe the standards will fall significantly. So somehow they must find a way to maintain, you know, first-class cricket, just to give the players an opportunity to make it elsewhere in the future. It's a horrible situation to be in, but it's a reality. And it's come to the point now where they cannot really afford not to do anything else.
8: Roland, we thank you very much indeed for your time. Thank you for shedding a bit more light on the issue. We've been waiting for a fairer distribution of ICC funds, but it's going in the wrong direction. Rather than becoming fairer, it's becoming less and less fair as the years go on. But let's keep our fingers crossed and hope for the best. And all we can do is speak to the likes of you and hope that conscience development happens.
16: Yeah, certainly hope so. I hope that somebody from ICC see what we're talking about here and in there and say, listen, you know, we've got to save the game. We're not just saving West Indies. You're saving world cricket. And let's get it done, because, you know, West Indies have got a lot to offer in cricket around the world. You know, they've done it before. I'm sure it can happen again, but they need some help.
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3: In Lancashire, the M6 northbound very slow. Two lanes are closed due to emergency repairs. Between junction 30 of the M61 and 31 Preston New Road at Salmsbury. Staffordshire, the M6 northbound one lane's blocked, busy but moving due to an accident after 16 Stoke-on-Trent. London, the M25 clockwise, long delays. Three lanes closed due to recovery work after a multi-vehicle accident from 28 Brook Street roundabout to 29 at Romford. I'm Samantha Dean.
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26: 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Boldest brass build-up from 7, followed by captivating commentary from kickoff at 7.45.
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8: OK, Harmy, we need to move on to some other news. And I haven't left enough time, but... You know, I began my broadcasting career at Edgbaston in 1988. So whenever the Bears succeed, I'm very, very happy. And there's a couple of points in the final word that I want to talk about Warwickshire players. But you called it with a round to go, or was it two rounds to go? You said, you looked at the fixtures coming up and you said, Kent are going up with Durham. And Warwickshire have won the championship. And they duly produced two very, very strong performances, an overwhelming victory against Leicestershire, despite being a bit on. They are worthy champions, aren't they?
7: Yeah, I think they are. I think their Vaughan attack is worthy champions. I think their captain's led from the front in Ed Barnard. I think the player of the year for me this year has been Ethan Bamber, who has, what has he got? He's got 69 first-class wickets. He's chipped in with a hell of a lot of runs. He's got 4 fifers in big games. And you had the experience of Wokes in there. They had a very settled side. Sam Hearn, they had that perfect team to win a championship, which is they weren't going to be hit with huge amount of losses when it comes to, you know, internationals. They had very, very good experience. They had resilience because they had a lot of players with experience who have, you know, experienced defeat, who have had to bounce back. They seemed as though they had good off-field direction as well when it come to, you know, from a coaching department, you know, a very, very inexperienced coach. But I think he had good people. It looked as though he had good people around him. So their batting points, bonus points, 24. I mean, when you look at it, Somerset had 28, Sussex had 27, Notts had 25, the four that are in and around there. There were the poor relations in that, but they got the most, equal most 41 bonus points with a ball. And that was largely down to the likes of, you know, Bamber, Barnard, Hanel Dolby, Wokes. They had a very, very, very experienced bowling attack who on any given surface give themselves a chance to win matches. They won 7 out of 14. They only lost one. I think you can say they are worthy champions.
8: Yeah. I think we can all agree that the appointment of Jonathan Trott as head coach of the Lions is a very good move. But
7: I couldn't believe that. I could not believe that. I mean, what a coup it is for English cricket. I couldn't believe Jonathan Trott would not so much took that going forward.
8: He said 4 years ago that his ambition, his overriding ambition, was to coach England. Yeah. He was in no rush, no hurry, but he wanted to coach England one day.
7: I thought so big job.
8: Why would he not take it? And surely an obvious route.
7: Yeah, it is, but I thought he would have had a couple of big franchises knocking on his door. I thought he might have had a sniff of an IPL job. This is the lad who took Afghanistan close to being one of the contenders for a World Cup.
8: T20 World Cup semi-final.
7: I mean, I think this is brilliant for English cricket. You look at someone like Jonathan Trott and the way he's gone about his playing career and where it seems as though from a distance looking how he's gone about his coaching career, I think English cricket's in a great position for our next generation education to be spot on, because I think he will challenge them in all different aspects. He'll challenge them physically. I think he'll challenge them mentally. I think he'll make sure they're technically in a good place when they'd look to make the step up into international cricket. That's why I couldn't believe that England managed to get him.
8: I don't think Jonathan Trott's the personality for a big franchise, by the way. Just very quickly, and you've got to be quick here because we've got 2 points in the final word to come on to as well. But it strikes me that Ryan Campbell stepping down as Durham head coach to become the director of cricket and high performance reminds me of the story of the man who lost his left arm in an industrial accident and then suggested to the surgeons that they remove his right arm and transplant it onto his left arm. Do you know what I mean? Like, what you're gaining on the one hand, you're losing on the other. I mean,
7: yeah, I know what
8: unless
7: you mean.
8: Unless they've got someone lined up as coach.
7: No,
8: are you going to coach?
7: No, I'm not going to coach. No, I'm not going to coach. And I'm pleased he's taking the director of cricket because it stopped the speculation that I'm going to do it. So I couldn't do it. Having a son going into the club, I'm making an exclusive there, going into the club, I couldn't do that. As much as I think Durham has got a huge amount of potential when it comes to the young players that's knocking about the club, it's always produced players. I think Johnny Yorkshire and Surrey have produced more players for England in the last sort of 20 or 30 years than what Durham have. And Durham have produced influential players, England captains that have won trophies, players that have won the Ashes and stuff like that. So I look at Ryan and think, do you know what? He might just think I've had enough of the day-to-day tracksuit stuff. There is somebody there, I think, who can do it. And he's been working there for the year. Whether he wants to do it, I'm not so sure, because he had his fingers burnt at Gloucester in Lancashire. But he is Mr. Durham. He's won trophies with Durham as a captain. But I'm sure there will be other, and I'm talking about Dale Benkenstein. There are others from outside who potentially could come in to help. But what Ryan Campbell has done, along with Marcus North, has been absolutely brilliant. And like I said a little bit earlier, other than from maybe an hour and a half of madness towards the end of last season and Durham getting relegated, Durham would have won the championship this year in the first by miles. And that would be a good way for him to go. I thought he might have stayed on for another year and gone to try and win the championship and stayed within the role that he's been doing since Marcus left. But obviously, it's a big role. It's big shoes to fill in Northie. I'm not hoping he does well. I know for a fact he's going to do well, because Ryan Campbell's got Durham at heart, like he did with the Western Australia. And I think he'll be a brilliant, brilliant director of cricket and a good foil for whoever goes in as coach, whether it is Benkenstein, whether it is from within or somebody coming from the outside.
8: This has been another edition of Following On. We're so out of time. Scott Taylor, our producer, is going to have to do some serious editing. Thank you for that, Scott. We'll be back at a similar time next week with a whole smorgasbord of things to look forward to and to look back on. And I think that we'll be featuring an interview that Harmy and I did a couple of days ago with Dean Elgar, who signed out his professional first-class career with a century in his final innings. What a fairy tale story. We'll have him next week.
0: No nonsense sports coverage.
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28: Hello and welcome to EFL All Access with me, Hugh Wizencroft. It's the international break, a reduced fixture list, but we still had plenty of action to bring you on TalkSport 2 this weekend as Stockport County got the job done against managerless Peterborough United.
29: Shot is blocked on its way to goal by Mendoza, and then Wooden tucks away. A simple, simple chance after Peterborough made an absolute haulings of trying to get the ball out from their own 18-yard box, and Kyle Wooden said thank you very much.
28: Stockport move into the League One playoff spots, but what next for Posh? Reports emerged this weekend that Forest Green manager Robbie Savage has emerged as a serious contender for their vacant position.
30: Football moves quickly, we all know that, but I'm in a position here where I've got an amazing owner, amazing people, a great group of lads, and until I'm told otherwise, then yeah.
28: We've got a development on that potential appointment, which we'll get into a little bit later on. Whilst Bradford City are now without a manager, that's after Graham Alexander chose to move on. He's off to Championship side Preston North End.
31: The effort, the commitment, the results that we've, you know, posted in the first part of the season is absolutely phenomenal. I'm so pleased for the players and the staff because they've all worked exceptionally hard since day one of pre-season. But they deserve a little break and they're going to get one.
28: That's what he had to say about the Bantams before the international break. Now he takes the reins at his former club. We'll get stuck into that. Plenty of other stories as well with our special guest, the former Cardiff City boss, Omar Rica, over the next hour. You're listening to EFL All Access. Oh, well, I hope everybody is well. It's the international break. We, of course, are on the TalkSport Network, have been bringing you England, of course, but also some other nations in action. But really, we want to focus on the EFL clubs. If your team got to play this weekend, you're one of the lucky ones, I think. No gap for the international break, and the games will come thick and fast, which I think at the back end of the campaign, we know what happens with matches cancelled, rearranged, etc., could actually really help your club moving forward. So delighted to have you with us. You might get a little bit of extra focus this Monday evening. And I'm delighted to say Omarita is going to help us through it all. The former Cardiff City boss is here. How are you?
2: Hello, mate. How are you doing?
28: Very well indeed. How have you been? What you been up to?
2: looking for a job. Obviously, I've been out of a job since I left Cardiff. I went to Chisana with Ashley Cole.
28: Yeah,
2: for 2 months.
28: How was that experience?
2: That was really good. You know, we went in there. Obviously, it's different mentality, different game style out there. And you know, we were just outside the playoffs, and you know, we went in with eyes wide open. Really, you know, I think the remit was, you know, worry more about what's coming next season. You know, we want to build. We want to go for the league next season, and we want to bring in players that can help to do that. Unfortunately, towards the back end of the season, the board sort of changed their mind in what they wanted to do, and they wanted to sell their best players. They wanted to bring all the youth through, and they wanted to sort of manage just about trying to stay in the league. So it wasn't something that Ashley and myself felt that, you know, it was the right sort of job at the time to stay on. But it was a really good experience. You know, different style of play again. And something to bring back, hopefully, when I get a new job.
28: We know the two of you have vast coaching experience now. Is that a team that we might think will stick together if an opportunity arises, you working alongside Ashley Cole?
2: Yeah, potentially. You know, we get on really well. We've known each other for a long, long time. You know, go back to when we were both at Arsenal, and obviously, you know both our careers. Mm. And, you know, you can never say never with anything. You know, Ash and I get on really well. We work really well together. He's looking for a job at the moment. I'm looking for a job at the moment. But if something comes up that's good for both, then I don't see why not.
28: For the opportunities to talk about in the EFL at the moment, maybe you two will be going to a club near you. You guys listening at home, that is, sometime soon. Omar, we wish you all the best of luck with that search. Delighted to have you with us and plenty for us to talk about at the moment as well. Really, I wanted to catch up with you. I know it's been a while since we spoke. Just your kind of opening thoughts on the Championship so far. That's where you were managing and coaching most recently in England. 7 points separating the top 15 sides in the second tier at the moment. That's after 8 games. Wolves and Portsmouth have yet to play their game in hand. That was postponed due to their Carabao Cup clashes. 277 goals already scored in the Championship this season. 36 more than at the same stage last year, with one fewer match having taken place. That's the second most ever at this stage since the Championship was rebranded back in 2004. So we are getting kind of more action at the moment in the second tier. Why do you think that is? Goalmouth action, that is. Why do you think that is?
2: Well, you know, I think, you know, I had a brief look over the table as well today, and I watch a lot of the Championship still, obviously, because, you know, I've come from there, and it interests me, and I keep track of everything and watch all the games. But, you know, I think the game's been it's been filtered to a point now where everything's to be done quickly, everything's to speed up the play, everything is you know, about how many minutes we can get ball time on the pitch, and I think that speeds up mistakes. I think there's errors that happen in games which lead to more goals. Obviously, people are trying to build out from the back a lot more now, the different styles of play where a lot more mistakes happen, a lot more goals. But I honestly think that we've you know, I'm an in possession. I love having the ball. I love controlling games as a manager and having the ball and being able to cause opposition a problem. But I think we've forgotten the art of defending. You know, I think I'm seeing a lot of goals and there's a lot of mistakes, a lot of 1v1 situations where defenders are getting beat. Crosses into the box are quite prevalent again now. I think, you know, I watched a few games lately and a lot of goals coming, especially League One the other day, a lot of goals coming from crosses where that was sort of, it was fought more through the middle of the pitch over the last few years, but now crosses are coming back into the game because I think people feel that defenders don't defend properly anymore. They don't defend the back post. They don't clear the ball well enough anymore with their clearances. And like I said, 1v1 defending. I think defensive lines are not in tune with each other. So I think you're going to see a lot more goals as you are seeing now because of those reasons. Obviously, it's nice for the fans because you want goals, but it's nice to keep a clean sheet as well.
28: Yeah. I think the defensive capabilities of teams around the league, you're right, it isn't quite what it used to be. A league known for a number of teams having clean sheets. Maybe now that the mindset of coaches is not just to necessarily entertain, but, you know, if you can go out there and score two goals on a Saturday, you've got a good chance of picking up 3 points, and maybe we should focus on that area of the pitch. Anyway, fans, we're happy. It's kind of led to more entertainment for us. Did you read much into the early part of the season? What is it like for managers and coaches when you get into this first international break? You get the chance to take stock a little bit. How much emphasis can you put on these early games? Because we know players have come in late in the transfer window, for example, new relationships still being forged with new faces at clubs. Do you read much into the early stage?
2: Yeah, I think like you said, you're now on the head with that in respect of, you know, teams are still finding themselves, you know, new players are coming in. They need time to gel with players that have already been at the club. Whether it's slight tactical changes that managers want, whether it's players recognising whether players can do what's being asked of them, and or maybe having to tweak who can play where, or then maybe changing certain tactical situations that you want to create. So if you want to, let's say, for instance, you want to create with a back three, are you going to use your right back or your left back to do it, or are you going to use your holding midfielder? Who can do what? Obviously, if you've got a team that you've had for a couple of seasons or a season, or then obviously it's a slightly easier. But I think a lot of the teams have started really slowly, you know, hence the table. You know, it's quite close again. I think there's going to be some outliers in the league that are going to go up. But I mean, even like Derby County, you know, they finished quite strong last year. They're bottom three and they've started really slowly. And they've been notorious to start slowly, Derby. But a lot of the teams they're making really fundamental errors and mistakes. And whether it's not quite ready yet fitness-wise, whether it's tactical, whether new players have not quite gelled yet. There's all those sorts of things that happen. And yeah, to get to the first window, I think it's like a sigh of relief, but sort of like a right, let's do some work now. Let's really have a look at what we've done over the last six and review how the first six have gone, what we need to tweak, what we need to make better, what we've done well. And then you really look to kick on after the window.
28: There is a part of me that, listen, it's just my individual theory, that the coaches and players are possibly, because of the changes to the playoffs and eighth place being a place in the playoffs, I think the managers have kind of said, you know what, maybe we can try a little bit more in this early part of the season. And maybe the players' mentality is gone. Yeah, of course, you want to go out and win every Saturday. Of course you do. But actually, let's work on the development side of things a little bit more. Do you feel like the pressure being taken off is kind of a bad way of putting it, really, but it's just allowed breathing space from a coaching perspective that maybe wasn't there previously? Because my big message to fans is actually, especially in the Championship, it's all about patience now. If you're a Derby County fan, you can be patient. You know, all right, it doesn't look great looking at the table now, but you've got so much time to force your way into the top eight by the end of the campaign that it's worth giving John Eustace and his players time. They're just one example, of course. There's other players, you know, Burnley, we'll talk about them a little bit later, but being down at the bottom of the league. Do you agree with that, that fans maybe should have more patience and that managers are actually taking time to experiment a little bit more due to the change in rules?
2: Well, I think anyway that boards and fans should be a lot more patient with managers, period, because it takes time. You know, it really does take time to bed in what you want. It takes time for players to understand what you want as a manager. All these things take time, and I think managers do need more time in general. So, you know, I mean, it's to say, if you look at Arteta for Arsenal, for instance, you know, 7 years I think he's been at the club, and you know, it wasn't all easy. But the club giving him time, they've given him what he's needed to make them better, to make them stronger. And he's, you know, now, you know, look where they are in the league. I know we're not talking about the Premier League at the moment, we're talking about the EFL. But I think, of course, the more time you have, the better the performances will be, the better the your manager will be. But you know, I know it's a results based business, and you know, if you lose three or four on a trot, then questions are asked. But I think time is important.
3: Yeah, yeah, absolutely. Listen, some clubs start the season like a house on fire, to be perfectly honest. They're loving it. Swansea City, one of those, which I know, obviously, with your Cardiff affiliations, maybe you don't want to see. Vitor Matos doing a great job at the moment. Last year, the Championship felt very open. Coventry, obviously, going up as champions kind of suggested that. It wasn't a team that was relegated from the Premier League. We'd seen plenty of that. Previously, even the playoffs felt a little bit more open last season. You got big names coming down now. I know you spent some time in your playing days early on at West Ham United. Wolves are obviously down in the second tier at the moment. Do you think Swansea City and what they're doing at the moment, that they do have the depth, the capability, the qualities to stay at the top of the table?
2: I think

0: of 18 or 9 or 21, something like that. And to claw that back is difficult, but we did manage to get out into a certain fighting capacity. And little games, draws, obviously draws are not enough. You need to win games. I think that's really important, because we drew 15 and it was too many. I think it's a real long league. There's a lot of twists and turns in the league, and lots of things happen during that period. It can change. I think you look at the table now, and it's going to change 1,000 times over by the end of the season. The question regarding Swansea, they've started well. They need to pick up as many points as they can if they're going to like stay in the playoffs, because I think that's going to be where they're going to. I actually labelled, I think, 8 or 9 teams that I think could make the playoffs this year: Swansea, Middlesbrough, West Brom, Bristol City, Millwall, Norwich, Sheffield United, and Burnley. I think Burnley will go on a good run. I think they could make their way back up there. But as to being first and second, I think there's only two teams that are going to do that this year, unless something really untoward happened. And I think the only team that's really going to test them with that will be maybe Middlesbrough.
1: Yeah. I tend to agree with you on that one. Borough looking good on their day. Still got those capabilities of conceding goals and making games far too open. But on their day, if they take their chances, they will be a very difficult side to beat in the Championship this year. Wolves and West Ham, looking very, very solid. But you're absolutely right. My list is probably even longer than 9 or 10 teams that could easily make it into that top 8. And listen, it's going to be very interesting right down to the wire. That's what we want in the EFL. We'll see how much fans enjoy it as we get to April and May next year. We shall find out. Anyway, you're listening to EFL Access on TalkSport 2 in partnership with Sage, the official accounting software partner of the EFL. Next, we're going to look back on this weekend's action in both League 1 and League 2. And could we also see Robbie Savage stepping into the EFL as a manager? That's next.
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4: Yes, you're listening to EFL All Access. I am Hugh Wisencroft alongside the former Cardiff boss Omer Reid. So let's talk about some of the weekend's action up next. And of course, it will start in League One at Stockport County beating Peterborough United by a goal to nil. Carl Wootton with the only goal. Remember, Posh sat Luke Williams. They appointed interim boss Ryan Harley after last Saturday's 2-0 defeat by Doncaster. He was unable to deliver that valuable 3 points they needed. Wootton with his sixth goal of the season. Stockport climbed to third in League One. Peterborough remain in the relegation zone, 23rd in the table. Now, our chief football correspondent, Alex Crook, reported this weekend that Forest Green's Robbie Savage had emerged as a strong contender to replace Luke Williams as the Peterborough boss. And in the last couple of hours, it's been revealed that Forest Green have given permission to Savage to speak to another club, they say, to quote them. The National League side added he would not be in the dugout for their game tomorrow night, Tuesday night, at home to Wealdstone. Forest Green currently 12th in the National League. Robbie Savage's only other managerial experience has been with non-league Macclesfield, by all accounts did a very good job there. Omer, firstly, let's talk about the game at the weekend. Stockport beating Peterborough United, which I think it was an improvement for Peterborough, you have to say. I felt they were a lot more solid in the game. There wasn't too much in it. It was a silly goal to concede, let's be honest. A ball cleared straight into a County player, hitting another one of the Peterborough players on the ground and just dropped straight to Wootton, who buried it. Despite that moment, I think it felt like a step forward. How did you see it?
5: Yeah, I mean, Peterborough are going for a bit of a rough patch at the moment, you know, a changeover of manager. And, you know, when Luke Williams took over, he, you know, they picked up a little bit with their performances towards the back end of last season, but they haven't started too well this season. They've lost a couple of players. I think, you know, Lisby went to Reading, or was it Reading or Millwall? One of the two, they're twins, aren't they?
4: Millwall.
5: And a couple of others here and there. And they, you know, yeah, they've not started too well. And although the interim manager came in and, you know, did a good job for the game, I think it was, you know, Stockport, they're a well-balanced side now. You know, they've got a lot of players that have been playing together a while, and especially Wootton, who, you know, luckily for them, he can play at the back, he can play up front, he can play wherever they want, and he comes up with the goods. And but it comes back to our question again about defending, you know, and making it harder for yourselves, and, you know, to give the ball away in those areas. You know, listen, we play out from the back, we build, and it happens. But you have to be able to deal with the situation when it happens and not concede. And, you know, unfortunately for Peterborough, they lost the game 1-0 for it.
4: Yeah. We'll see what happens with who their new manager might be. We'll talk about that in a second. Just on County, started very well for Jimmy McNulty, third in the table, as I mentioned. 4 wins, 1 draw, 3 defeats. How do you think he'll be feeling about the development of his side at the start of this campaign, obviously taking over from Dave Challoner, who'd been there for a while?
5: Well, you know, he's taken over quite a strong squad. He hasn't lost many players, if any, if I get that right. You know, so it's just now about, like we spoke about him, you know, putting what he wants in place with his players, getting the best out of the players and what they can do on the pitch. And it seems like they've, you know, they've started well, and I'm sure they'll be up there towards the back end of the season.
4: Right, Forest Green, as we mentioned, 12 points off the top of the National League. Seventh place finish last season for them under Robbie Savage. Obviously, we know he's a big personality, great Premier League experience, Wales international, obviously spent years in the media. The thing that I love and respect about Robbie is obviously he went and put his money where his mouth is, and he got himself in the dugout, having spoken so much about other people's managerial careers and players and how you coach. He's gone and done it. And I think that's very, very brave of him. As I said, he did a very good job at Macclesfield, deservedly went to Forest Green Rovers. They haven't really pushed on at the top of the table in the way they would have liked. Certainly would have hoped for a promotion. I'm not sure he can turn down an opportunity as good as this. My question for you, Omer, though, do you think he's ready for an opportunity as big as this in League One?
5: Well, you know, at the end of the day, like you say, he's gone down to non-league to ply his trade and develop and improve and all the things that you want to do as a manager coach. Sometimes you don't have the opportunity to go in at a higher level because people don't see you either articulate enough or experienced enough, or, you know, because there's a difference between, you know, coaching and playing. We all know that. We've seen it many times over. But like you say, he's gone out. He's been there now for, I think it's his second season. He's been at Macclesfield for a couple of seasons before that. So, you know, he's done his stuff. And, you know, I suppose if you look at it this way, people come out of jobs and go straight back into jobs and, you know, get given plenty of opportunities to, you know, to leave a club and go straight back into a club. Why not give Robbie Savage the opportunity? Whether he's ready or not, you'll only know when he's in there and he's doing the job.
4: It's going to be a very interesting one indeed if he does get the job. As we say, Forest Green didn't actually specify which club they'd allowed him to speak to, but all the reports suggest it is Peterborough United. Would be a big, big decision, but Darren McAntony has done it before. It's paid off before as well. We'll see if this is another one of those, and I'm sure we'll be speaking to Robbie very soon on EFL All Access if he is indeed appointed at Peterborough United. Let's talk League Two. Oldham losing 4-1 at home to Salford City. Salford extending their unbeaten run to 5 league games. They're up to 7th now. At Salford winger Luke Molyneux opened the scoring. A poor clearance from goalkeeper Matt Hudson found Killian Mai, who lobbed him from 30 yards to make it 2-0. Oldham got one back through Callum Kavanagh. Salford restored their 2-goal advantage in the 57th minute through Brendan Wiredu. A substitute Adebola Olowu headed home in the 81st minute. Latics falling to a 4th straight league loss. There was a bizarre incident at the end of the opening half, though. Referee Isaac Searle signalled 4 minutes added on, then blew his whistle after 3. When his attention was drawn to the error, he beckoned the players back on to complete the time. These were the post-match thoughts of the Salford City boss, Peter Klimovsky.
6: Solid performance in a derby game, which we know and understand how important that is for both sets of players and fans and both clubs. You could tell it was a derby game. It had the emotion attached to it where in that first half, we deserve the 2-0 lead. We're playing some good stuff, but we left the door open with the 2-1. And then you could see the chaos that can get created from opening the door against a good opponent. The stadium got a bit of hope in a derby game. That creates a bit of chaos. And I'm really proud of how the players stabilised through that little period. Really good half-time again, just to kind of reset and get composure back to what was going to be an important part of the second half to build our game back up and win the game. And the players were great, belief in our football, got the job done.
4: Well, after 3 straight defeats to start the season, it's now 4 wins and a draw in the last 5 for Salford. What do you think's been the difference in that turnaround?
5: I watched the game actually, and you know, they scored 4 goals at the end of the day. The second goal was a nice goal, a nice chip from, you know, 25 yards first time. Molyneux looked really, you know, I think there's some players that are, you know, playing well. Molyneux, I think he scored one, assisted one, and looked really lively, really creative. And I actually liked how Oldham was playing. They played some nice football. I mean, the goal they scored, you know, the through pass that was made, I can't remember who played it, but it was a great ball, great finish. And they actually played some nice football, but Salford just seem to have their towels up at the moment, and, you know, they played some controlled football and they punished at the right times.
4: Yeah, I think they're looking solid at the moment. You're right on Oldham as well. Salford City, big names obviously linked with that football club. Are they promotion favourites for you? Do you see that in them?
5: I think they've invested enough to be, but we all know that, you know, if it doesn't come together, you know, the leagues now, they're so close, you know. Sometimes you draw games, lose games, puts you down the table and, you know, takes you away from where you want to be. I think they just need that consistency because they've had seasons now where they've gone on a good run, then they've gone on a bad run, and it's sort of taken them out from where they want to be. So hopefully maybe, you know, this year could be their year in respect of, you know, trying to get promotion. But they've definitely, you know, got the right setup to be able to do it.
4: Yeah, looking very strong at the moment. At Cheltenham Town beat Chesterfield 2-1. Charlie McCann and Andy Vyman on the score sheet. Cheltenham actually finished 18th last season. They're currently second in the table, level on points with leaders Barnet after just 8 games. They've only lost once this season, so it is a big turnaround for them. What's impressed you most about Cheltenham's start, but in particular, and I know we spoke about it a little bit earlier on, you know, that lack of defensive quality, actually they have a newfound resilience. Something certainly special has happened there.
5: Well, it just shows, doesn't it, that, you know, you don't concede sloppy goals or simple errors, which can put you on the back foot. You know, you stay focused, you stay solid, and you don't concede. It always gives you a chance to nick points and win games. And that's what they've definitely done this year. They've surprised me because, you know, to be where they were last year and to be where they are now, you know, Cottrell's done a great job. I don't want to talk out of turn, but they seem to be a team that just want to pick up the points as much as they can to be safe in the league. You know, I don't know if they show much
4: endeavour beyond that.
5: Yeah, to say, right, let's go and push for this now, you know. And I think maybe if they do that, they might get something out. But also, something this year that I've noticed with them is that they're playing the youngsters a little bit more. They're bringing their youngsters because they've lost a few youngsters over the years, you know, that have left that club that have been good players. I think King has gone to Reading, I think, at the moment, you know, one of their youngsters. And, you know, I always keep track of the young players across the country. And they're notorious for good youngsters at times, but they don't come through. And now this year, I think they've been giving youngsters a bit more of an opportunity.
4: Yeah, absolutely. And it's paying off as well. Cheltenham going very well indeed. 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Up next, we're going to get some more insight into the mood surrounding Preston North End right now. We'll discuss whether Graham Alexander is the man to turn their fortunes around. That's on the way on EFL All Access.
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4: Yes, this is EFL All Access. I'm Hugh Wizencroft, alongside the former Cardiff boss, Omar Rita. We're going to talk Preston North then, hark back to the Championship for a few minutes here, because as we mentioned at the top of the show, they've made a change. They've appointed Bradford City boss Graham Alexander as their new manager, replacing Paul Heckingbottom at Deepdale after he was sacked following six defeats from their opening seven Championship games this season. Now, Graham Alexander made 372 league appearances across two spells with the club as a player. Speaking to the website, he said, "It's a special feeling to be named manager of this football club. After speaking to Preston, I knew this was the place I wanted to be." Now, he spoke to us, I don't know, a few weeks back here on EFL All Access as the manager of Bradford City, because they're going so well, top of League One after seven games, and yet they confirmed last Thursday that they had reluctantly allowed their manager to speak to Preston. He took over at Valley Parade in November of 2023, won promotion from League Two in his first full season in charge. He finished fourth in League One last season before losing to Bolton Wanderers in the playoffs. So a big decision made from Graham Alexander. Let's discuss it with George Hodgson, host of the Preston North End Weekly podcast. George, how are you?
14: Yeah, good, thanks. You, are you?
4: Listen, firstly, I've got to, you know, just for a moment, talk about the club up to the point that Paul Heckingbottom has left and your thoughts on how things were going up until that point, both on and off the pitch, and ask you if you think Graham Alexander is going to be a remedy for those things.
14: Yeah, I think Graham Alexander will be looking at it. The number one job is to get Preston back to keeping clean sheets, providing a base to win games from, which, you know, North End haven't kept a clean sheet for around 25 games. It's just staggering, and you know, you've just got no chance really of consistently winning when you're doing that. So that has been a staple of what served him so well at Bradford. So I think that will have been a major attraction, and in the short term can hopefully help him get off to a good start. Tricky run of games coming up, but he'll be relishing it, I'm sure. And then, yeah, I think, you know, obviously Paul Heckingbottom was heading into his second full season, his third at the club, and a lot of people have seen that as a continuation, but there wasn't really much, in my opinion, continuity from season to season. I think this squad, there was massive upheaval, some big players left, lone stars, so it was pretty much, despite Preston spending a lot of money, a brand new group to go and attack it with, and I didn't see a team that wasn't well set up. I didn't see a team that wasn't trying for him. You didn't really see the hallmarks of a team where you needed to change the manager in terms of performance, but just a real struggle to get results. And by the end of that Lincoln game that spelled the end, it felt like it needed to change because there was chance going around Deepdale and the manager probably knew it was time up.
4: I know you reported on the club for the Lancashire Post previously. You're obviously a fan and you've worked on the club as a reporter. This appointment, Graham Alexander is also joined by former North End defender Chris Lucchetti as his assistant. Is this designed by the hierarchy at the club to appease fans who are kind of disappointed with the direction the club's been going in, and maybe put Graham Alexander as that middleman, that buffer between the ownership group and unhappy fans?
14: I think it's a good shout, yeah. Possibly. It's a massive tick in terms of, you know, I've spoken to you a few times here about North End, and it's not often been very positive over the years because it has gone a little bit stale. And instantly, you know, when he walks out for that first game against Millwall, it will be a very, very powerful moment. He's a great human being, Graham Alexander. He naturally comes across so well and you root for him. So I think he's someone they're going to get right behind. I do, in the back of my mind, wonder if it is, you know, a case of let's get him in, let's get results. There's loads of takeover talk around North End at the moment. Maybe they really do not want to go down to League One, of course not, and protect that. So maybe that's a factor in the decision as well. But yeah, it's interesting. They didn't go out and get him, you know, a few days after Paul Heckingbottom was sacked. So from the outside, it doesn't look as if he's been absolute first choice, but hopefully he can really make something of this. I think it's a job he's wanted for a long time, and he'll be absolutely raring to go.
4: Omar, I've got to ask you. I'm always, and I've said it on the show so many times, I'm always concerned when a manager leaves a really good situation, just generally speaking, because I don't think they come around that often for managers. Did really well with Bradford, got them up, got into the playoffs, top of the league right now. It's a really good situation for any manager to be going so well. And he leaves for a club that he knows very well and I'm sure he loves, but that has been less than ideal of late. Did you see it as a big risk for him?
5: No, I don't think so. I think, listen, he's played at Preston. He's, if you like, he's one of the club legends, if you like. You know, played a lot of matches, a lot of games there. You know, he's put Bradford in a good position. So he leaves them in a good position, which is a good thing for a manager, because you know you're not leaving them in a bad position. You've left them where someone can take over and hopefully continue the good work that you've done. I think probably that he's looking at it like, you know, to be honest, I think the difference between League One and a Championship as a coach is very big. You know, the players that they're you know, it's a high level, the Championship. And it's an exciting level, and it's like, you know, one of the best leagues in the world now. You know, everybody says this, you know, barring the big leagues, the Championship has become one of the most competitive leagues in the world. Mm. So to get the opportunity to go and do it, I don't think you can turn it down, you know, and I think it's a good project for him. It's going to be tough. And if he does really well with it, he's going to be, you know, labelled as, you know, the hero. And if not, you know, he'll go back to the levels that he's proved that he can work at. So, yeah, it'll be an interesting one. I think, you know, Preston are notorious as well for, I was talking to George about it, being tenacious, aggressive, energy, hard to beat at home. And I think if he gets that back, I think they'll do well. So, yeah, it'll be interesting.
4: I hate to be the negative one, so let me just be for a moment, George, with my final question. Omar spoke there about if it doesn't go well. Now, I hope it does go well for Graham Alexander, because firstly, he's a great guy, great experience in the game, and obviously with the relationship he's got with Preston North End, I would love it for it to be the dream scenario for him and for the fans as well. But actually, looking at the current situation the club is in, where they are in the table, how results were at the back end of last season and at the start of this, it's realistic to say there's a chance Preston North End could be back in League One next season, albeit there is a long way still to go this season. Do you think this appointment's been made knowing that there's a risk of that? And actually, do you think fans will give him time if the results don't turn around and it looks like the club might be dropping down? Or do you think big pressure will grow if he can't turn things around almost, you know, instantaneously? If he keeps getting poor results, if they stay in the relegation zone, or does his relationship buy him so much time that they will give him into next season?
14: Yeah, it's interesting. He's obviously adored by Preston supporters, but when the news came out on Thursday that Bradford had received an approach, I didn't see an overwhelming positive reaction. I think Alexander's, you know, managerial career has actually been followed really closely over the years, going back to when he started at Fleetwood, by Preston fans, and maybe works against him in a regard, because it's not always gone well for him. He's done some good jobs, but if you look at what he's just done at Bradford, they've gone and taken, you know, someone who's done a remarkable job there. And I think, you know, the short-term thing will be a massive, because people have been saying there's 38 games left, but if Preston have a bad next six games, they're going to be in real, real trouble. So they need somebody to come in and instantly spark something and pick up some results now, just to get a bit of breathing space and start the season again. So I think there's two sides to it. I think Alexander absolutely can come in and spark some improvement and pick up results in the short term, but whether long term he's the man to bring that hope back, that Preston can get back competing in the playoffs, I think that is a big, big ask. But he's got to get there first and tick off the first job, which is get out of that relegation zone.
4: It's been impressive so far. Hopefully Graham Alexander can continue it in the hot seat at Preston North End. Now, George Hodgson, host of the Preston North End weekly podcast, which is part of the TalkSport Fan Network, thank you very much indeed for joining us.
14: Thanks, guys. Cheers.
4: Brilliant. Coming up, we're going to check in with another great guest. We've got football finance expert Kieran Maguire joining us. No, not to talk Man City, albeit we might mention Manchester City. Who knows? Might be in League Two soon. But actually, the latest on the EFL's financial picture and whether the Premier League should be helping out more. That's to come on EFL Access.
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4: Yes, this is EFL All Access. I am Hugh Wisencroft alongside the former Cardiff City boss Omar Rietzer. Let's talk finances in the EFL. There's been a lot of talk about money in the game. I'm sure you've heard all about it over the last few days, but it is actually very important. The international break gives us an opportunity to let you know the latest because it will definitely affect your club. Now, the EFL reportedly wants top flight clubs to hand over more than £1 billion during the next 5 years in order to end the long-running impasse over a financial redistribution deal. This follows reports from Sky News that Premier League clubs were told last week that their lower league counterparts were demanding £207 million a year from them as negotiations over football's new deal reached another critical juncture. You'll hear all about football's new deal, I'm sure, plenty in the next 18 months or so. Under a proposal tabled during the summer, the Premier League offered more than £1.5 billion over 10 years to the EFL in addition to funding already provided by the top flight. Let's get more on it from the best in the game. Kieran Maguire, football finance expert, co-host of the Price of Football podcast. How are you?
28: I'm good, Hugh. Very good. How are you?
4: Very well indeed. Very busy few days for you, I'm sure. So thank you very much for being with us. Maybe it provides some light relief from Manchester City. I don't know. Let's talk about it. Do you think this is a fair ask by the EFL, number one? And number two, the impasse. Why has it been so long?
28: I think the impasse is, to a certain extent, is that there's a breakdown of trust. The Premier League fears that even if they agree a deal, the EFL might go to the independent football regulator and trigger the backstop, i.e. effectively try to get an even better deal than the ones available at present. Equally, I think some Premier League clubs realise that if they delay signing a deal for 2, 3, 4 years, and that's the amount of time that we've had now, of course, every season that it takes them to delay giving more money to clubs in the EFL is another year in which they keep more money themselves. So it's in their best interest to prevaricate as much as they can. And that's why the progress has not been made. I've certainly heard about this new deal in various guises from different commentators over the last few years. But then somebody in the Premier League, and it's not Richard Masters. I think Richard Masters does as good a job as he possibly can under the pressures. Is that it's tending to come from clubs who are hoarding the money.
4: My personal view is that it will be incumbent on the independent regulator to mediate on this, and it may well be on the legislators in the Houses of Parliament to actually help them come to a point. I know there's not meant to be government involvement. They're meant to be an independent regulator, obviously. It's all in the name. But at some stage, a line's going to have to be drawn on this. Why I keep asking the question, why isn't a percentage? That means that if the Premier League's revenues drop, well, then the percentage that goes to the EFL will obviously drop as well. Sorry, the percentage number stays the same, but the amount of money would obviously go down on a sliding scale. So why is it this hard and fast figure that's being proposed and not something like a percentage of the profits or revenue of the Premier League?
28: I think there is a very good case, because if we take a look at the present rules, it is based on a percentage. The solidarity payments that are given to clubs in the Championship is based on effectively a proportion of the amount that's given to the clubs in receipt of parachute payments, which itself is based on the proportion of money which is split evenly between all 20 Premier League clubs. So I'm sure that the Premier League will want to insure themselves just in case we end up in a situation similar to that that we've seen in France, where the TV money has fallen by 90%. So in that regard, Hugh, the Premier League will protect itself. And I think the EFL would be quite happy, because that would also mean the EFL would share in any growth of the Premier League at the same time.
4: I want to ask Omar a question on the redistribution of finances in football. That being, and I hear this a lot from TalkSport Simon Jordan, I feel he has got a very good point on it. He sometimes says that within the EFL, we do something similar to the Premier League, in that the Championship, by taking the overwhelming amount of the money that gets given down from the Premier League, is actually holding back some of the developments of League One and League Two. Do you think those two divisions, League One and Two, should actually have a new distribution of finances as well, and should be given more?
5: Oh, it's an interesting question. I think there's definitely less money in those divisions, and they need more help. Whether that means that comes from the Championship down or whether it comes from the Premier League is obviously debatable. It seems like it's an issue that's not getting sorted. But I mean, it's, you know, for me, I'm a manager, I'm a coach, and you know, as long as I agree with what my budget is with my club, and you know, how much I can spend and how much I can't spend and what I can and can't do. You know, that's how we work. But I think it would help the other divisions potentially close the gap between, like I was saying, League One and the Championship is like chalk and cheese. And same with maybe League One and League Two are slightly closer because of the finances. But, you know, the amount of money that's being paid in the Championship compared to League One and Two is big. So I suppose that can close the gap in respect of quality. But yeah, it's an interesting topic.
4: Well, it feels like we're facing something new in football, isn't it? I mean, especially with the independent regulator, probably a new deal that's going to be agreed at some point, hopefully not too far away. But or a new relationship there between the Premier League and the EFL. And now, Kieran, as I'm sure you've been speaking about at length, something that could be, I guess, transformational is the word that I would use. Some might say in a bad way, some may say in a good way. What's happened to Manchester City, albeit not officially announced as yet, and they still deny any wrongdoing, but the reality is reports are 114 of 115 charges levied at them for breaking the Premier League's financial rules. You know, if they are to drop in the EFL, anyway, to my question, if they were to drop in the EFL, this is what I think EFL fans have been talking about a lot, would they take them? Should we allow Manchester City into the Championship? Should it be League Two? Should it be any of the three divisions? Should it be the National League's problem? I know you followed Brighton and Hove Albion all the way from non-league up to the top flight. Brilliant story. One of football's greatest stories over the last 15, 20 years. Do you think the EFL should let them in from a fan perspective now, or should that fall on the National League or lower?
28: Well, if Manchester City are given a very severe points deduction, and on the back of that points deduction, they are relegated, then I think the EFL has no choice but to accept them. Mm. Should the commission recommend that they drop down to League Two, if I was a League Two chairman, I would be absolutely delighted, because you know that you're going to the Etihad, so your team is going to be playing in front of 60,000 fans or a 60,000 capacity stadium. And secondly, when Manchester City come to town, the away end's going to sell out. Your pies are going to sell out. You're going to have huge interest. It's going to be on TalkSport. It's going to be on Sky because it will be the biggest show in town in exactly the same way that we saw with Rangers when they were demoted. So I think it's in the interest of the EFL because when they're negotiating their next TV deal, if they've got Manchester City to offer as well, that's fantastic.
4: All of these machinations when it comes to this stuff. I would feel harsh if it was non-league. If it was the National League, given that only one team is automatically promoted, I would feel like that's so tough on whoever, you know, has been spending big in the National League that year with a great team, with a great chance of winning the title, to maybe miss out to Manchester City and possibly a team full of stars. Who knows? Certainly, even their academy players would be competitive at that level. But maybe League Two is the right spot. Maybe. Anyway, we'll cross that bridge, I'm sure, when we get to it. Kieran Maguire, thank you so much for being with us. Kieran Maguire, football finance expert, co-host of the Price of Football podcast. And remember, he does so much brilliant work, but he doesn't take a penny from all of these TV stations, etc., etc. Kieran just asks, if you can, make a donation to Samaritans.org. So make sure you check it out if you can. Kieran, thank you very much indeed.
28: Thank you.
4: So before we wrap up, we've just got time for Pundit's Picks with Sage.
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4: So, Omar, you get the choices this weekend, your player of the weekend, your club of the weekend, your goal of the weekend. Where do you want to start?
5: Well, you might call me boring, but I've watched the games this week and you might think, oh, that's a boring option. But you know what? I'm talking from a manager's point of view. And I don't mind. Where do you want me to start? You tell me.
4: Let's go with the club, the team of the weekend. Who impressed you most?
5: So the team of the weekend, there was a few good results. Obviously, Salford winning 4-1 was a standout. But for me, I went with Burton. Burton away. They beat Plymouth 1-0 away from home. And they showed resilience. And what we were speaking about in respect of, you know, not conceding goals, not making mistakes, to go to Plymouth, you know, which is one of my friends, Tom Cleverley. They've got a good team there. They're really good at home at the moment. You know, they score a lot of goals and there was opportunities for them to score, but they didn't. They put their bodies on the line. They kept a clean sheet and they come away with 3 points. So I thought Burton was a well-deserved team of the week for me.
4: Your player of the weekend?
5: My player of the weekend was Moses Cisse for Colchester. So they played Shrewsbury away and or without home, I'm not sure. But he scored two goals. He scored a lovely goal. He cut inside and scored with his left foot. And then one come across the box and he scored with his right foot. He's 19 years old. He's on loan, I think, from Southampton. And he performed excellently.
4: Very impressive indeed. Which only leaves us with our favourite one, I think, the goal of the weekend.
5: So that was again, Cisse with his left foot. There was a few, obviously, the second goal against or for Salford, the lob, I can't remember his name, something like that. His was a good goal, but for me it was Cisse. He came inside, left foot, put it in a corner, and it was a great finish.
4: Absolutely fantastic. Appreciate the picks. Omar Rica, former Cardiff City boss. Always a pleasure to have you with us as well. So thank you for being with us on EFL All Access. And that was all thanks to Sage.
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4: So just time to tell you our next live EFL action comes from League One. 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Bradford, of course, losing out on their new boss. 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We'll be back next Monday dissecting all the big stories. We will see you then. Take care.
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34: 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We're available wherever you get your podcast. There's so much to get through in the WSL this week. Chelsea got the better of London rivals Arsenal at Stamford Bridge. Kutea scored her first goal for London City Lionesses. And Liverpool were the winners in the Merseyside derby. We have an exclusive interview with West Brom attacker Tara Kirk for life in the WSL 2, building their platform whilst in a lower league. This is TalkSport Women's Football Show.

0: So we're now a few days out from UEFA Women's Champions League Disney coverage that I was proud to be part of. And, you know, there's just a few things I wanted to bring up. So when something is new, people will always be trying to push against it, trying to fight against it. There's a couple of non-negotiables. Adverts coming in the middle of a game. Disney have already accepted responsibility. It was a problem and they rectified that problem on the second night. A dog being in the studio, don't get why that's such a problem for some people. Was the dog hurting anyone? It wasn't as if the dog was barking throughout the broadcast, so I have no idea why that was such a problem. And a revolving stage, why is that a problem to some people? I don't get it. And it's ironic because these are one of the reasons why I moved to America so many years ago. Now, people can have their grievances with America. There's a lot of indifferent opinions, and I get that. Because politically, there's a lot of stuff going on at the moment, which I don't necessarily agree with. But what I do love about Americans is they will push you, they will let you thrive, they will not be negative and will not go with the negative thing first. Now, if you look at what happened this week on Tuesday, let's talk about it. There's only been about 5 articles that have come out. Now, none of it has actually critiqued me, which I'm grateful for. But what it has done is critiqued people that I care about and that I work with. Now, do most of you know that Alex Scott does the whole show without an auto cue? Probably none of you know that. We have a say in some of the things that go on, but not a say in all of it, you know. And the analysis that we did, no one seems to want to talk about that. The second night, it was so much better, but no one was really tweeting about it. So how about you have an opinion the first night about what is your opinion, which doesn't make it factual. And I'm looking at all these, when I say toxicity online, especially on X, and it's a toxic place anyway, sometimes I think, why am I even bothering to still go on it? But people are just going on and on and on, and they're coming for the content creators. They're coming for people that I work with, running articles. Some of these people have never done an article about the women's game in their life, but now all of a sudden want to run an article about a dog being on stage in a revolving stage. Like, it might not be for you, and that's fine. And ultimately, journalists, some people are only doing their job. But how about you have a balanced piece that you talk about? Talk about my analysis. Yes, they did, but a small, small part of it. And guess what? The show will be back next week, and it will be even better and bigger than before. And I'll be back in a couple of weeks. But I just think, like, some of the people that work in the women's game, we are supposed to be elevating the women's game. There's people that work in the women's game that were the first to get on social media and talk about it. There's people that have wives that work within the game that are the first to get on social media and absolutely hammer the show. If they were working on the show, those particular people, they wouldn't be talking about it in that way. So how about have a think about what you say? Is it a hindrance or is it helpful? And that's all I'm going to say on this matter, because I'm absolutely fine. People have messaged me this week, how are you? How are you? I'm absolutely brilliant, thanks. We did 2 shows, back-to-back day, 6 hours of live TV. And, you know, some people need to think about what it takes to do live TV and how long it takes. We put on a good product, but we can only go by the people above that want to put on the products, and that's their prerogative of what they want to do. But I don't get why people are writing stories about a dog and a revolving stage. It makes no sense to me. We're in 2026, content creators are current and they do an incredible job. You know, people, influencers, do an incredible job. And people now at school say, what do you want to be when you grow older? And a lot of people say they want to be a content creator. So stop with the dinosaur times, get with the times, and just have a think about what you say, how much of an impact it can have on people. Don't come for the content creators. They're doing exactly what they're being asked to do. And, you know, it has been such a negative. I've had so many nice people message me. And it's not all about niceties. That's not what I'm saying. But just have a think about what you have to say. Because what's been going on over the last few days is an absolute disgrace. And those women that work in football that reckon they want other women to succeed, this has been a big problem in the women's game for a really long time. Like I said, I'm all for opinions. But other women, bringing other women down, has been one of the biggest problems. Yes, we have to fight enough amongst misogynistic men that don't want women to operate in a certain space. So have a word with yourself and have a think about what comes out of your mouth, because it is not helpful at all. Happy New Week, everyone. Now, we have to start the show. The UEFA Women's Champions League is back. And I had to call on Sandra Herrera. I haven't seen her for a little while, but whenever we cover Champions League, I have to get one of my faves on the show, a real footballing expert. Sandra, you're back. How are you doing?
1: I'm doing well. You know, I'm excited for all the football. It's the best time of the year.
0: I know, it's a fantastic time. Now, we're going to deep dive into the English teams first and foremost. We have to start with Manchester City versus Bayern, because I was really excited for Manchester City to be in this competition a couple of years ago against Barca. I thought tactically they were incredible when they have everybody fit and healthy. Now, positives are they were 2-0 down and came back, but it could have been over within the first 30 minutes, couldn't it, Sandra?
1: You know, I think it was a real kind of temperature check in terms of where these two teams are going to go in this Champions League round, because you've got two domestic league winners going head to head. And that's the spicy stuff I think that everybody gets excited to see. They wanted to see if Bayern can kind of build off of their impressive Champions League campaign last year and going up against a Manchester City that is kind of returning back to Champions League competition, well off the back of some incredible performances in Women's Super League. And I think it delivered. But I think if you're Bayern, you have to feel a little bit of that in your craw and that you maybe let this one slip away here. But I thought it was a very, very good measuring stick of what we can come to expect from these two teams moving forward.
0: Yeah, and something we're not used to expecting is Bunny Shaw missing from the penalty spot within this game. Like, I'm tipping Bunny to potentially, I know everyone's saying Alexia to win the Ballon d'Or. I love Bunny Shaw, but she misses a penalty. Then she had to go off due to illness. Is there a slight concern that if Bunny Shaw, you know, is injured, not available, Viviana Miedema's obviously out for a period of time as well, like that they're too heavily reliant upon Bunny Shaw?
1: You know, I think that's always going to be the biggest burning question for this team because of who she's been for them over the last couple of seasons. She's undoubtedly their star player with respect to everybody on that pitch because they're all stars in their own right. But Bunny is the reigning Golden Boot winner, and she's arguably the top nine in the world right now. So, yeah, missing the penalty kick is not ideal. And having to come off with illness and, you know, maybe leave that question mark for her moving forward. But I think in terms of having to make those adjustments, that's going to fall on the coaching staff, on the sidelines. As we saw in that second half, Leanne, it really was those midfielders kind of started turning the tide a bit for Manchester City, whether it was Fujino or Hagasawa kind of stepping up into those roles. So they'll have enough, I think, to see them through, whether in the Champions or in the Women's Super League.
0: Yeah, I'm excited to see them progress this season in the Champions League. Another team we have to talk about, my beloved Arsenal against HB Kurgan. Now, let's start by giving credit to HB Kurgan because, you know, they've got Nadia Nadim, Kara Carusa, you know, a lot of players, Jericho, that played in the NWSL. But, like, what is going on with Arsenal? Because I think there was a massive relief on René Stegers' face at the end of this game because they're dominating games, they're not playing badly, but they're not putting the ball in the back of the net, Sandra. What do you see from this Arsenal side?
1: I love that you started this out with a shout-out to Koga because, I mean, incredible stuff. I was absolutely gutted for them at the end and they couldn't scrape away the points. And then the other side of that, that was kind of my initial reactions. I'm like, okay, Arsenal win this game, but truly at what cost? You know, we get to see them looking flustered a little bit, not getting off on the right foot. It was a lot of disjointedness. And I think that is really kind of maybe the key concern moving forward. I know you have to balance all of these things, you know, Sledgers as a manager has to maybe make those rotations. But at the same time, maybe you're wondering, that's part of the problem. Is it just the lack of cohesion for this team right now and what it means for them moving forward? So I think maybe that silver lining is obviously that they get those 3 points.
0: Yeah, before I let you go, I just want to give a shout out to Inter winning 1-0 against Hecken, their first time in the competition. Benfica, Lund scored a couple of really amazing set pieces against my beloved Juventus, but they deserve to get that result. And OH Leuven versus Roma was 0-0. The last game I want to talk to you about is this Real Madrid Paris Saint-Germain game, because these are two teams that I would say are quite even with regards to, they always come second in their league by quite a long way, and there's just no investment. Now, Bernstein's gone there. She came on into the game. Linda Caicedo's amazing. Caroline Weir's left Real Madrid. Paris Saint-Germain last year, really underwhelming. Talk to me about these two teams.
1: Yeah, it almost, you know, similar to that Bayern and Manchester City game, this was another one of those temperature check games for me. Like, what's going on with these two teams? Because I, you know, you never want to be disrespectful on any of these programs, but it almost sort of felt like, who's going to be the most sort of middle team, it feels like. I mean, Linda Caicedo is undoubtedly the face of Real Madrid moving forward. They have pretty much given her that captain's armband without argument. And it's nice to see Felicia Schroeder kind of get on the scoreline for them, but there's got to be more because they started out hot and then fell off. And then PSG, getting into the game too late with the veteran and Karshawi. So it's a lot of to be determined for these two teams, for sure.
0: Yeah. And the shout out to Felicia Schroeder as well, 19 years old. And I love her mentality. I saw her in the post-game interview and you could tell she wasn't happy that they didn't win that game. So anyway, Sandra, our time's come to an end. Thank you so much for joining me. I love your insight. Keep up the amazing work over on CBS Sports Network with Golasso.
1: Thank you so much. Appreciate being here with you.
0: This is the Women's Football Show on TalkSport 2. Leanne Sanderson with you. Coming up next, we'll break down Chelsea versus Arsenal in the WSL.
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1: 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Thanks for being with us. I'm Leanne Sarnison. Now we have to get stuck into a big game at the weekend. Chelsea getting a 1-0 win over rivals Arsenal at Stamford Bridge. Delighted to say that I'm joined by my two TalkSport producers, Lucy Casey and Ria Podesi. Guys, talk to me. We're not going to have a beef on the show, but Ria, I know you're Chelsea. Lucy, you're Arsenal. What's going on? I'll start with you, Ria. You must be buzzing.
2: I am. I think going into the game, there was a bit of uncertainty whether James and Walsh should be fit. And I'm very glad that Sonny Von Pastor decided to play mind games. And they did. They started, and that was good. I think you guys really dominated us in the first 25 minutes. And so I was wondering if we were going to get battered, truthfully. But I'm really happy with the result. Those 3 points do mean a lot. It does mean that we can stay in this title race, I think.
1: Lucy, like, you were at the game. What were you saying that she felt like they were going to get battered? Like, did you feel that way? Like, did you feel like Arsenal were in control?
3: I feel like this is always a weird fixture each season because this is one where Arsenal show up. We go into that game, we could be drawing, losing previous fixtures, but we always show up in this game because there is that rivalry. I mean, I was in the stand and the chanting, especially towards, obviously, certain players. I'm sure we're talk about Katie McCabe in a bit, but it just felt proper. Everyone was riled up, and like Ria said, that first half, I was like, okay, we're dominating, but sadly the pattern that we're seeing this season, especially, we're dominating possession. I mean, literally, if you look at the last few games, I've made some notes of Arsenal against Palace, 79% possession. Arsenal against United, 59% possession. Even yesterday, we had 55% possession, but we're not converting, and there's so many question marks. I feel like I've almost, literally my whole notes page is just question marks right now, because there's no answers, therefore there's no solutions. But I do feel like, yes, we can dominate those games, like Ria said. But if it doesn't actually result in the 3 points, it seems almost anticlimactic, you know?
1: Yeah, I want to stay with you a minute. I want to talk about Rene Stegers' team selection, because I love Rene, and you know how much I love that club, but I have to critique what I see in front of me. Olivia Smith doesn't even come into the game. Mm-hmm. Lisa Baum goes off after 60 minutes, who is actually performing really well. Like, and I think the last couple of games, I have questioned, you know, Chloe Kelly. There was one game Chloe Kelly came on in the 82nd minute. And I know I'm not a manager, and I know you have to make in-game decisions that are big calls. But, like, what did you both make of Arsenal's team selection yesterday and Olivia Smith not coming into the game at all?
3: Yeah, it's a mad shout, that. And I think, as a whole, it's been very confusing as a fan to know who is going to be in our starting 11. And even looking at the team sheet yesterday, before the game, I was thinking, okay, we've got Lisa Baum on the right. We know, obviously, she scored in her debut. We know that she's rocket down the wing and we need her for all those crosses. And then suddenly on the left, I was looking, I was like, why is Caldenti there? That's not really her natural position. And then I was speaking to Angelina earlier, and we've just noticed that in a lot of games previously, there's been so many different changes, and it feels as though Stegers isn't really comfortable.
1: Even the goalkeeper.
3: There's so many question marks.
2: I find it really, really interesting how tactically she plays with Little, Karakunikos, Mariona and Stanway as like central midfielders in an overload in the middle. But it doesn't always work when you're playing out, and as Chelsea do, we play out wide, right? Mm-hmm. So you have Mariona dragging more to the left, and there's no like connecting passes, and I think it's very interesting to see Arsenal struggle with the right passing and also quick enough passes in the middle to get out.
1: Yeah,
2: I really, really found that throughout the entire game, especially when the momentum shifted in the second half. It doesn't look like it's clicking, and I think you saw the frustrations when Stegers made her first round of substitutions because Kim Little didn't know if she was playing a six or not. And I genuinely think there's a real concern in that team of knowing where they're playing, who they're covering, and also getting the distances of passing right. Because truthfully, I know this is a bit harsh, but I don't think you could tell that Alicia Russo was at that game. She didn't do anything, and she hasn't. She started.
3: You're going to make me
2: games,
3: cry even more, Ria.
2: Sorry, Lucy. But, yeah, I find it...
1: Yeah, the connection, the feeling.

0: It just is off. Like Lucy said before about, I'm not a massively stats-based person, but I think these stats don't lie with this Arsenal side. They're creating. It's not like they're playing badly, but I agree with you. That's a great shout about Kel Dente being out on the left, because in a few of the games this season, Mariner was one of my favourite players in the world. Genuinely, I love the girl on and off the pitch, but they're not really playing to her strengths at all. Now, we have to talk about Katie McCabe. Love Katie. I still can't get my head around her in a blue shirt. I might get used to it at some point. So, I mean, I made that change myself. So, but it was during a time, I feel like, when it wasn't as kind of rowdy. So let's talk about the rowdiness, because I said to Lucy before we started recording, like, I love the fact that there's not just rainbows and unicorns in the women's game anymore. It's very much like there's a rivalry there. The fans were out in their numbers. Firstly, Rhea, I want to come on a positive. Katie, Sonia Bonpastor pushed her into the middle of the circle at the end of the game and kind of gave her a reward. Like, what did you make of that performance from Katie and just the overall feeling?
1: I really loved it. I like player rivalry in football, especially women's football. I think the game really needs it. And I think Katie understands that. And she's such a big character. She's always willing to put on a show. And Sonia Bonpastor at the end of that circle, she did say to Katie, "I'm so sorry, but London is blue." And that's even more funnier because it's so like tongue-in-cheek, and it's like playing on that, how big this game means in women's football. And I think Kate McCabe, I think she did brilliantly. I really liked her rivalry with pushing Lisa Bam and bullying her a little bit in the first bit of the game. I think it's nice to see that, to be like, okay, no, we're here to be feisty and to play. And I think she did brilliantly on that left-hand side. Lucy, what did you think of Katie McCabe playing in blue today?
2: Weird. So strange seeing her obviously in blue. But like you both have said, I love the rivalry. Chelsea away is my favourite game of the season, because obviously in the men's game, you look at it as the North London derby with Spurs. We just haven't really had that history, obviously, in the WSL. So there hasn't really been that passion, that drive. Whereas you go to Chelsea, Arsenal, and it feels like this is the game of the season, no matter where we are. Obviously, Arsenal's form at the start of the season, this isn't going to be a title race game at this moment in time.
0: Oh, Luz, I have to interject there.
2: Oh, no.
0: I mean, Arsenal play City next. Like, mm-hmm. Are they out of the title race already?
2: This, you know, I was going to try and throw this question back to you, but I feel like now it's come to me. I've got to try. Yes. Try
0: you
2: answer
0: can throw
2: this
0: it to
2: one.
0: Me as well.
2: we'll just throw it to everyone just so I don't have to answer this. But I do just feel like, obviously, yeah, we've got City, we've got Birmingham, and we've got Spurs the next few games. As an Arsenal fan, I am quite concerned that could, by the end of October, we'd be fully out of the title race. Right now, obviously, we've collected 5 points in 4 games. That is not great. But when you look back at Arsenal's form the last few seasons, that has literally been our downfall, because we've got so many draws. At the United game, I was there at the Emirates. We were celebrating that equaliser by Holmberg as if we've just won the league. But we shouldn't be doing it. We're Arsenal. Look at the players we've brought in this summer. Look at the history we have as a club. And to answer your question, I feel like in terms of the title race, we can't be leaning on our history anymore. We need to look at Arsenal right now. And it does feel like, okay, the title race is up in question. I think what's more concerning is Slager's job up in question. We saw a couple of seasons ago with Jonas Edervall. This is where all the fans were outraged, and we had Jonas out on the walls outside the Emirates. But I don't think we're going to have that same outrage, because obviously Slager's did amazing in her first few months with the club winning the Champions League, which obviously we're shouting Champions of Europe in the stadium yesterday. I want to be hearing Champions of England again sometime soon, please. But I just have a feeling that if this carries on for the next few games, it's not going to be happening this season, basically, Champions of England.
0: It's already 7 points as well, you know.
2: Yeah, the gap is
0: going
2: to get bigger.
0: The gap, and then going up against City away in the next fixture. Obviously, they've got Paris FC midweek in the Champions League as well. Like, I don't like people asking for managers' heads, you know, but yeah. I think at the end of the day, like, Renee has done an amazing job with this team, but maybe she's taken them as far as they could go. I think 4 points off of City last year, people expected Arsenal to then be pushing. Mm-hmm. If they lose to City and they're 10 points clear after 5 games, like, that's wild. Arsenal might not even make Champions League.
2: Yeah, there's so many question marks. And it comes back to what we were saying earlier in this conversation about the confusion around rotation and players. And I kind of want to know your point of view on this, Leanne, as a former striker. With the Russo dilemma, a lot of people I know you've previously spoken about on this, about Russo playing in a number 10, and then we saw at this Chelsea game starting that number 9. The minute Blackstenius came on, then obviously she slotted back to that number 10. For you, what do you feel like is the mindset behind Slager's right now, and when you obviously were a striker, how would you kind of want to be managed when you would clearly want to be that number nine, but then you're put in different positions?
0: Yeah, I think it's an interesting one for Alessia, because last year she played in the 10 as well. I personally prefer her in the nine. I mean, she hasn't scored. There's been four games, so it would feel like a devastation. But I think Alessia Russo is the type of centre forward that deserves to play through these moments. You know, keep playing her. I don't think Stina Blackstenius is better than her, and I don't think there's a better centre forward than her. But the longer this goes on, and the fact that they've brought Reutel, I know she's not been fit and healthy to play from the start, and they've got Frieda Marnham as well. Like, and they're still thinking about at this moment in time putting Alessia Russo in the 10. Alessia in the 10 for me should be like, not a last resort, that's not what I'm saying, but like if they're playing against a less of a team, I think Alessia should be the out and out number nine. Mm-hmm. So I think that's an interesting concept in itself, or play Mariona in the 10, you know, like get her on the ball. I don't want to see Alessia Russo dropping all the way back, doing slide tackles on the edge of the 18-yard box. I want to see her as close to Hannah Hampton's goal as you say.
1: For Alessia Russo to play as a nine, she needs somebody with pace like Olivia Smith to run alongside her, to make those crosses, to, you know, to free her up a little bit. And for like in the WSL generally, number nines are struggling a little bit like right now. I mean, you kind of saw Melvin Mallard yesterday as well. She had so many opportunities, but she didn't bury any of them. So do you think it's like a league thing that number nines are struggling to play in a 4-2-3-1? Or do you think that it's just individual number nines that are struggling to get pace around them?
0: I know Melvin Mallard's played for Sonia Bonpastor before, but I thought it was a weird signing, if I'm being honest. Melvin Mallard is, I like her as a person, but she's not going to get you double digits a season. She's not. And also, equally, Chelsea have been playing without a number nine. You know, she came off, she started the game midweek in the Champions League, comes off at half time. And, you know, there was Kaptein playing in the nine, there was Nushkin that went into the nine. And it was good to see her get that start from the beginning. But I think it's a football problem, Rhea, if I'm being honest. I think even in the men's game, the number nines, like, don't really exist. And that's why players like Barbara Banda, Temma Shawinga, you know, banging goals, because they're staying high, close to the goal, and they're being able to put the ball in the back of the net. So I do think as time goes on, and if you go deep in competitions, you do need someone that can put the ball in the back of the net, as we've seen historically. And Sam Kerr is currently doing that for Gotham over in the NWSL as we speak on Friday night. So I'm sure, Rhea, for you, you were delighted to see Kira Walsh actually playing, because she came off midweek, didn't she, after 20 minutes?
1: Exactly. And I think also with that Lexi Potter, Kira Walsh double pivot in the midfield, I think it's beautiful to watch, because there was a minute in the 38th minute where Hannah Hampton almost plays as a hospital pass to Lexi Potter, right? And she's got Mariona, Stanway and Little around her. And very calm and coolly, she just chips it out to Kaptein. And I don't like to do that at a London derby at such a young age. It's such an incredible thing to watch. And that was a minute before Thompson scored, you know? So she's created something there out of nothing, really. What could have been really dangerous for us has gone in our way in another favour. And I think with her having Kira Walsh to learn off of how to play a double pivot midfield and how to control a midfield, I don't think there's a better place for her to learn that. And I think for England, what a prospect she's going to be in the future, genuinely. I'm very excited. And I think Lexi Potter deserves all her flowers from yesterday's game, truthfully.
0: Yeah, before I let you both go, I mean, this has been brilliant. I love both of your passions for both your team. It reminds me of myself, because we all wear our hearts on our sleeves. Lucy, my last question to you. Does Renee just need to pick the best 11 and stick to it? Stop the rotation. What are your thoughts?
2: Yeah, 100%. Like, just simple. I just feel like we need, as fans, as the players, we're seeing the frustration, like Rhea mentioned earlier, from Kim Little.
0: Rhea, my last one to you. Chelsea, title contenders. Everybody was saying Arsenal a few weeks ago before the season, but they're looking good, aren't they? Not just your win at the weekend, but how optimistic are you that Chelsea can get the job done this year and push City?
1: I think we can. I think we've got the ball rolling now. Everybody was a bit sceptical against our draw against Aston Villa.
0: Lucy shaking her head there. We'll have to save those thoughts for another day. But thank you both for joining me. I love your expertise. I love your passion for your football clubs. And thanks again. I'm Leanne Sanderson, and this is the Women's Football Show on TalkSport 2. Coming up next, we'll look into more games across the WSL with reporter Angelina Kelly.
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0: This is TalkSport 3's football show on TalkSport 2. I'm Leanne Sanderson. Now, we've discussed Chelsea in depth versus Arsenal, but there's still loads more to get through this weekend. Let's round up some of the latest WSL action with Sky Sports.
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0: Delighted to say that TalkSport's Angelina Kelly is joining me live in the studio. Angelina, how are you doing?
25: I am all good. How are you?
0: Good, thank you. Now, I know I've spoken to the girls about the game at the weekend. You were actually at the game at Stamford Bridge. Talk to me about the atmosphere. It looked like the crowd was amazing. I hate talking about the crowd, but we have to give it props because Stamford Bridge doesn't really get as many as we would like.
25: Yeah, definitely. I mean, there was 19,000, over 19,000 in total. It was a sold-out Arsenal end. And I'll be honest, they were to the right of me. I had a headache about 5 minutes in. The booing was absolutely relentless. I'm sure you guys have spoken about it, but with Katie McCabe, I'm sure, you know, she's a smart woman. I'm sure she was aware that there were going to be a few boos, but I didn't expect it to go on as long as it did. I spoke to her after the game. She actually said that she felt like the Chelsea fans had her back, because I think if anything, it riled the Chelsea fans up even more. So the atmosphere at Stamford Bridge was brilliant. And Sonia Bonpastor, her new manager, gave her a lot of plaudits, gave her flowers for dealing with a situation like that. Overall, you know, I think that she kept her head quite well because it was absolutely relentless. If she looked at the ball, they were booing.
0: Let's take a little listen. You caught up with Katie McCabe and Sonia Bonpastor post-game.
26: We wanted to start the game in a different way, especially with our high press. I think mentally probably we just accepted to be in a bit of a block, which was not part of the plan. But also we prepared the game, coming and knowing like some moments in the game we will have to be in that phase, and we will need to be comfortable and confident dealing with that moment. So that's probably why the players were or looked comfortable and confident, but was not part of the game plan. I think we reacted and corrected a little bit that for the second half, and towards the end of the first half was better, and I think that's also where we could score, when we were higher on the pitch with a better high press, being able to punish them when they lost the ball in build-up. And so yeah, the plan was this one, but again, sometimes as much as you prepare your team, it doesn't always go the way you want, and you need to find a way to correct that.
1: Yeah, I think London derbies for us, they're always going to be filled with a lot of energy and excitement, and people want to stamp their authority in the game quite early, so yeah, it's expected. But for us, I think once we kind of rode the storm of the first half, I think Arsenal had a lot of momentum at the start of the game, but we stuck together, grinded it out, and we swung it our way and obviously capitalised on it, and Alyssa got our goal.
0: Let's reverse and rewind back to that Saturday game, Charlton versus Manchester City. Alex Greenwood gets the free kick in that game. Now, Charlton haven't had the greatest start to the season, have they? But can they take some positives from that? I mean, I hate saying positives when a team loses, but they're playing against the champions.
25: On one hand, I was looking at it thinking, is it a bit concerning that City didn't score more when you think about Liverpool and London City as well, you know, put four past them? But maybe it is more of a testament to Charlton's performance because, you know, they defensively, their goalkeeper in particular, who I know some of the scorelines haven't looked amazing, but she's really put in a shift so far. City had 79% of the possession in the first half, and I think that Charlton absorbed the pressure overall quite well. Defensively, there were definitely positives to take, that it was only one goal, but I think it's also going forward, where are the options? Where are the goals going to come from for Charlton if they want to seriously, you know, stay in this league? And for City, they've got the luxury of being able to rest someone like Lauren Hemp. I know they had to bring on Bunny Shaw eventually and Yuya Hasegawa, but having that squad rotation, I think, is really important. You know, they've got Real Madrid in the Champions League and Arsenal in the WSL up next. So good that Andre Jeglertz was able to do that. And I guess overall, you'd class it as a professional performance from City.
0: Yeah, I agree with you on that. Shout out to Sophie Whitehouse, the Charlton goalkeeper. Now, somebody that's finally got off the mark, Alexia Putellas. London City Lionesses beat Brighton 2-0. Do you think there's a massive weight off her shoulders now, or do you think there was never any weight on her shoulders, Angelina?
25: I don't think there ever was. When you've got Ballon d'Ors in your closet, I mean, you're not going to be that stressed, are you? You knew that the goals were going to come eventually. Good for her to get the first one. On paper, this is a game that London City Lionesses should be winning. If they want to be, you know, going into that top three, if they want to be challenging for the Champions League, if they want to be winning trophies, etc., these are the games that they have to win. So I'm happy to see that. For me, the jury's still out until we see them against Chelsea and Manchester City, in my personal opinion, and Spurs, I guess, as well.
0: Now, we have to talk about our beloved Man United.
25: Yes.
0: Finally, they get off the mark, first win for Eibar, lead within the league, like, against West Ham 2-1. Ella Toon starts as well. Interesting. Midweek, obviously, she played, did a little celebration, like kind of points to the ears midweek. But what did you make of the performance overall? Because I thought against Arsenal last week at the Emirates, I thought it was a really good performance that deserved to get the result.
25: Yeah, I completely agree. And I think this first WSL win for the new manager is going to be really important. It wasn't looking good. Picked up, you know, just 1 point from the opening three league matches. I think beating Sheffield United 10-1 in the League Cup earlier in the week will have given them some confidence. I was at the London City Lionesses Man United game opening weekend of the season, and speaking to the manager, she touched on, you know, these players needing a little bit more confidence. So even though they should be beating Sheffield United in the League Cup, to score so many goals, I think, will have helped. I wanted to ask you though, Leanne, Andrea Medina, the new player that they've got, she looks really good, doesn't she? I thought, you know, obviously she got the goal, but I think that she looks really excited for Man United, don't you?
0: Yeah. I'm not going to lie, right? I was with Jo Shannon at the game last week and I was like, I don't know too much about her. She played for Atleti previously. I tell you what, from watching her play one of the first times live at the Emirates, I thought she was brilliant. I mean, she went down with cramp in the second half and we'll forgive her for that because she put in a shift. She has great quality and I really enjoyed what I saw from her because that was probably one of the first times I think I've seen her play live. But yeah, I think a lot of people would have known too much about her coming into Manchester United, but she's been a great signing. And I think Rebecca Bernard as well, I've spoken about her a lot on my show already because I've seen her play a lot in America with the Washington Spirit. She came into the game, but I think as time goes on, hopefully she'll get more minutes within the team and can kind of get stabilised because she is a really, really good player. So yeah, great shout out, Angelina. I love Medina. I think she's going to be really good within this league. Another game that we did not expect to have six goals to be a thriller. Birmingham City versus Crystal Palace probably was, apart from the Chelsea-Arsenal game, the game of the weekend. Also, can we talk about the unbelievable goals within this game as well? Like, bangers. Do you know what I mean? Like, people that are from dinosaur ages often come up to me and say, oh, Leanne, you know, the goalkeepers are not good enough in a women's game. I have no time for that because they are absolutely brilliant. And equally, what a game this was.
25: Yeah, you know what, Leanne? I love a dramatic game. I was at the Palace game the weekend before the 7-0 defeat to Spurs, which was pretty dramatic as well. So I think for Crystal Palace, I think they'll be frustrated that they let three goals in. The fact that Birmingham took the lead just after, you know, 40 seconds, it's not great for them. But the fact that they came back, they did fight back in the second half, I think that is a plus that Joe Potter will take. As a neutral watching that, I love a dramatic game. So
0: yeah, it was brilliant. I mean, I said on the show last week, it's completely unacceptable to be getting beat 7-0.
25: Yeah,
0: you know, whether you're newly promoted or not. So good response from them. Another game, the Merseyside derby, Liverpool 2, Everton 0. Now, this is a fixture that over the years has been a little bit closer, but Liverpool always seem to get the job done.
25: Yeah, I'm a big fan of the Merseyside derby. I'm really liking the look of Liverpool so far. I think that the fact that it was at Anfield, that they don't have this amazing run of form when it comes to the Merseyside derby. Everton won this fixture 4-1 on the opening weekend last season, and everyone was worried about Liverpool's lack of investment in comparison to Everton. This season, it feels like a bit of a role reversal. Gareth Taylor's been backed in the transfer market. I was at the Charlton game that they won. He told me we weren't quite ready last season, whereas it seems like things are clicking this season. Whereas Everton, they've lost some key players over the summer. And as much as, it, you know, regarding the table, it doesn't look too bad. You know, that is a little bit concerning. But I saw Iraola was in the crowd at Anfield. I think
0: I love that, by the way.
25: Yeah,
0: I love seeing that because it's so important to see that kind of, like, how important that can be to see the support. Because I think over the years, Liverpool have kind of half-backed the team. Do you know what I mean?
25: Yeah.
0: Like you say, the transfer window last year, when in January, if they hadn't have probably made those investments, they probably would have been in the relegation. They were in the relegation.
25: Yeah.
0: They had won a game in the first like six or seven. So yeah, love that Iraola was in the crowd. Yeah, and the last game we have to wrap up, Tottenham 4, Villa 0. Like, it took till the second half for Tottenham to score, but like Pullova has gone to Spurs, and it's interesting because
25: scored more goals than Arsenal, haven't she?
0: Oh, I know, I saw that stat. We won't go there because I'm not having you troll my team. That's great banter though. But like Pullova goes to Spurs, which are Arsenal's probably biggest rival logistically, and no one really spoke about that, did they, when Pullova goes to the rival, because Katie McCabe goes to Chelsea, everyone's talking about that. But she's had a great start to her Tottenham career. And, you know, I thought it was a really good performance from Spurs, because 0-0 at halftime against a Villa side that kind of quite inconsistent under Natalia Arroyo. But what did you make of this one?
25: Yeah, I'm really liking the look of Spurs. I think that if anybody, I know people are talking about London City Lionesses, but if anybody can get into that top three, I do think it is this Tottenham side.
0: Yeah, just shifting gear a little bit, Angie. I know you're going to be at the England squad announcement this week at St George's Park. I wanted to get your expertise on this. Can we expect any kind of shock announcements? Because I remember when Serena brought in Erica Meg Parkinson, right? And no one had really heard of her. But I tell you what, I've seen her play a lot in America, and this girl is a baller. So fair play to Serena. Always saying, Serena, we trust. Can we expect any kind of surprise announcement?
25: You know what? You know one player who I had my eye on yesterday, Lexi Potter. Mm-hmm. I think she was absolutely fantastic. And I spoke to Sonia for TalkSport, and I had to ask her about it because she's playing alongside Ciara Walsh, who is such a fantastic player. There is no one better to learn from. And I was looking, thinking, could this be something that we see for England now? And you know, Sonia was very, you know, not trying to tell Serena what to do, but she was kind of hinting that she's somebody that I would be looking at. I think regarding players that have deserved it so far this season, she's definitely one because she looks fantastic and is so consistent for Chelsea so far this season. I know we're only a few games in, but she's looking really good. So yeah, that would be one I'd like to see.
0: No, that's a great shout. And I speak a lot about the lack of young players within the WSL getting an opportunity. So it's great to finally see Lexi Potter get that opportunity. And, Gina, thanks so much for joining me.
25: Thank you. I really
0: appreciate you and I can't wait to see you again soon. That was the roundup of some of the latest WSL action with Sky Sports. 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
0: 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Stream Sky Sports on now. So I'm delighted to say that joining me on the show is Tara Maker-Kirk. Tara, how are you doing? I know it's been a while and I'd love to see you in the studio. I've seen you and your mum in passing a couple of times, but thanks for coming on my show for the first time.
27: Thank you. It's a pleasure to be here and to speak to you again. It's always fun.
0: I know. So for my listeners, I know you've been on the Kickback with Shaban and Marusha a number of times, but for my listeners, just tell me a little bit about yourself. Obviously, I know who you are, but tell me about what you do and who you are.
27: Well, I'm a female footballer currently for West Brom. I guess found my platform and fame through playing football, and off the back of my following on football, I managed to kind of make a career online, I guess. And I have a great audience that are interested, not just the football side, but also the lifestyle side, and also help give tips and tricks as well on how to be a female footballer, and whether it's advice with hair care or helping the slick backs or even fashion advice. I have a really great audience online, and I kind of owe it to football, really, and I'm really grateful for it.
0: Yeah, I mean, I've met you for the first time a couple of years ago at the Women's Football Awards, or Football for Change, I think it was, with your mum. And yeah. I loved your personality. You're just such a lovely person. And at the time then, you were at Peterborough. And yes. I remember Adrian Durham, who is a diehard Peterborough fan, was telling me yes. about you and that type of thing. But now you've moved on to West Brom. Talk to me about that move, how it came about. And not only that, last week you got your first goal.
27: The move, obviously, in football, you know how it goes, yeah. And the time comes when you know you need change and something different, new opportunities and a new chapter. I thought there was no better way to leave Peterborough than on a high, which was us winning the league and getting promoted. So for me, it was the right time. And it was super emotional, you know, to leave such good teammates behind and such a good fan base as well. And I've made a lot of history there with myself, which was all really down to hard work and like dedicating myself to the club for a number of years. So it was really hard to leave. But like, as I say, you know, that's how football goes. West Brom was the best option for me. And yeah, ever since, really, it's just been a great decision. And I'm super happy to be here.
0: And how is it going so far this season with West Brom?
27: Yeah, really good. We're on a really winning streak now of 5 games in a row. So I made my my debut for them, my first 90 minutes on Wednesday night at the Hawthorns, which was incredible and a great stadium, and super, super grateful to the club to let us play on the pitch. And yeah, I got a goal and assist, and then I've just found out now that I got player of the match. So super happy.
0: Amazing work. So playing at the Hawthorns, is that something that they're going to look to do a little bit more of going forward, or is it just kind of like a one-off to see how it goes?
27: Thankfully, it's not a one-off. The club really do look after the women's side, which for me is something that I feel so strongly about, and especially one of the reasons why I was so excited to sign there, because of how much they take care of the women's side at the club. So they'd play there, I guess, a number of times, but obviously the more the merrier. I'd love to play there every week, but again, in the women's game, that's not exactly feasible. So we play at the Alexander, which is in Birmingham, and then yeah, occasionally we'll look to play at the stadium.
0: And what's the ambitions for yourself individually this week and just this year, sorry, and for the club?
27: Well, for me personally, obviously being a striker, I pride myself off of goals, but I think I've learned as I've grown up, especially in the women's game, that goal contributions are just as good as putting the ball in the back of the net, especially with the type of player I am. I like to hold the ball up and have my back to goal and hold a defender off and then bring other people into play. So goal contributions definitely just overall, and obviously I want to score as many as possible, but just to be playing with the girls and to get, you know, get in the flow and enjoy it, because that's what it is about for me. So yeah, that's my goal. And then as a club, I think we all know what we want. We want to finish as high as we possibly can, of course. I guess to win the league is up for grabs, but you have to take it game by game, like, you know.
0: And who are your biggest rivals within that league? Like, what is the game to look out for? Because obviously we know the Black Country Derby in the men's game against Wolves is like a massive thing. Yeah. But who are your like biggest rivals? Not necessarily proximity, but kind of like who everyone's like, that's the game we're looking forward to.
27: I think since Burnley and Wolves being promoted out of our league, they were always the team to look out for and fear. So I'd say now there's probably a couple of teams that you'll have your eye on and be cautious of. But I think it's very inconsistent. So anyone can beat you on the weekend. It's not kind of set in stone and you have to be switched on for every single game, every single week. I think obviously Rugby Borough are quite up there, as well as Stoke. So yeah, we'll see. But for me personally, I don't look at that. I don't check the table. I just know who we have at the weekend and then go from there.
0: Yeah, I mean, for you, I mean, we'll put the football to bed for 1 second. I want to talk to you about your kind of online presence, because I was saying to you before we started to record, and I feel like you'd appreciate this, I've left my makeup bag in the Netherlands, and I'm like, no! But like, talk to me about like your kind of online presence and kind of managing that as well as playing football, and what that kind of looks like day to day, like encompassing with your training and your kind of content creation.
27: Yeah, no, you know me so well that I get the struggle.
0: Yeah, I knew you felt my pain.
27: Yeah, I do not envy you in that situation. I think for me, because everything's happened so naturally, which I'm so grateful for, it's never been forced, or this like following that I've had. I've never set off to want to become an influencer or a content creator. It just happened, and I've had to kind of get into the flow very quickly of how to handle, I guess, like a big influx of like followers and stuff like that. And off the back of attending events and featuring in YouTube videos with like Jack Grealish and Angry Ginge, like I've really had to take it in my stride and like learn on the job of how to be and how to act. And I guess like even events like the Women's Football Awards, where I meet people like yourself all them years ago, like everything I go and do, I really take with me. Like I've taken so many pages out of your book.
0: Oh, thank you.
27: Yeah, no, I have. And I think I just have to remember that my football is my main focus and try and, lock in and pursue that as much as I can do. But it's quite, it's quite well known that women's football doesn't have the, make the most money, and footballers do also have that side where they have to have another income. So I'm aware of that. So I do try and juggle things around, but sometimes when I get jobs come through which are amazing and might be in a different country or might pay really well, but they might be on the same day as a training day, or I might miss out on a game, I have to turn it down, because I say football is my main focus. But it does get to that point where maybe one day I'll have to decide it's one or the other. But for now, I'll happily keep the chaotic life and try and do both because I love both.
0: Yeah, no, I can tell that from meeting you as well. Like, you're quite grateful. And just to my listeners as well, like you said, you didn't choose to be put in this position. Without, I know it's a difficult one for you to answer, but like, how did this come about, Tara? And then I'll fill in what I feel like I need to fill in, because it's one of those ones where it's like you kind of have this video, then it goes viral, then everybody's talking about you. But to my listeners, give them a little insight as to what actually happened.
27: Yeah, so I was just on a roll playing for Peterborough, scoring each week, doing my thing, what I do best, to put the ball in the back of the net. It picked up some attention online on Twitter, to be specific. And then for 5 weeks in a row, it was just hitting like 5 million views. And in the moment, I just thought it was a joke. And my sisters were, like laughing at me and stuff. And we were just saying, enjoy it while it lasts and stuff. And then actually, like 2 years on, everything's grown. And I still get those impressions kind of week in, week out. And my signing picture for West Brom, I think, hit 12 million. And some of the love is great, and the support is amazing, and they're true football fans, and that's the safe side of online. But also you get the other side where you're either being trolled, or there are some misogynistic comments that you don't like to receive, but unfortunately are still there online. So it just, I guess, with my posts, they pick up a lot of attention, and as I say, the good and the bad. And everything just kind of snowballed from Twitter and my goal GIF being posted each week. And then I was asked to be in some YouTube videos with some famous YouTubers, and then ProDirect wanted me to do some jobs for them, featuring some football videos. Again, like with Angry Ginge or Cody Gakpo, Lauren Hemp, some amazing people featuring on podcasts, traveling to the Adidas headquarters to work on the women's football boot fit. So it's all literally just snowboard, and opportunities come and you take them, and if they align with your brand or not. So I've just learned to make sure that everything kind of aligns with my reputation, and if something doesn't fit like my personal brand, then I won't do it.
0: Now, I wanted to ask you about that because obviously there's a lot of, I think it's brilliant what you've done, and you're, because you're
2: Thank
0: a nice
2: you.
0: person, I always want you to succeed as well. But there's obviously another side that comes with that as well. Like, probably people, it could be probably quite scary sometimes with regards to like some of the comments you probably get from people. Can you elaborate on
2: Yeah.
0: that a little bit, because I can imagine the type of messages you get, because I sometimes get weird messages and it's kind of like a bit scary, isn't it? Sometimes, like there was a couple of
2: Yeah.
0: times when I was at Arsenal, I used to have like people writing handwritten letters to me. They almost,
2: Yeah.
0: they think they own you, don't they? Because they follow you. So is there
2: Yeah.
0: anything you can kind of elaborate on a little bit about that? Just kind of like protecting
2: Yeah.
0: yourself a little bit.
2: Yeah, I think that, like, if you play football or a sport, or you put yourself online, then you are open to receiving comments. And it's really tricky because people will say, well, you asked for it because you're posting, and it's actually, well, no, you didn't ask for that sexist comment. So I think there's a really, like, there is a fine line with putting yourself in the spotlight, especially being a striker. And the attention's great because it means I'm doing my job, but also, yeah, there is that other side to being online. And for me personally, I don't have my comments turned on, so I have notifications off, so I don't ever, when I get these big influxes of comments and stuff, I don't see them, I don't read through them, I don't need to do that either. But my parents will sometimes have a flick through, or my sisters or my friends, and they'll send it to me if it's a meme, and I'll have a laugh. But then obviously there is the other side where I'd rather my parents not read it, to be honest with you. But I am really, like, fortunate I don't receive too many hate comments, and if I do, then you just have to kind of just turn a blind eye to it, because, like, we all face hate. It's just some more than others.
0: Yeah, no, I can totally relate to that because people have messaged my family members and they continue to do so. But on we
2: So
0: go,
2: bizarre.
0: they're not going to stop us from doing what we're doing. I
2: No.
0: wanted to also ask you about like your ambitions. You know, I spoke to you about your ambitions. You're a striker wanting to score goals, don't we all? But you had your call up to the Republic of Ireland when you were like 16 years old. Is there still an ambition to have an international career?
27: Oh yeah, of course. I'd love it. I'd love for that to happen. Do I see it in the next few years? Well, yeah, I guess so, because that's probably the time more than ever when I'm locked in now playing for West Brom and in my stride. I think while I've got the time, it would be great to happen sooner rather than later. But I guess with a women's career as well, it is always shorter than a man's. So yeah, I would love that opportunity, but I guess we'll just have to see how well my form is. You know how football is like.
0: Well, you're playing player of the match the other night, goal and an assist as well. I wanted to just reverse a little bit back to the content creating, because I'm sure you saw this week, I was working at Disney Plus. We've added two content creators every single week to the show. And like, for all those kind of like dinosaurs out there that don't want to kind of get with 2026, because the reality of the situation, Tara, like in 2026, there is a space for content creation. Every TV company, radio company want them because of their outreach. It's like they hire content creators that have a lot of followers on TikTok, Instagram, Twitter, X, everything, you name it. So like, I feel quite protective of you young women as well, based upon the fact that I don't like the fact that there's a lot of jealousy out there. And it might not be for everybody, right? Because even someone like myself, I'm 38 years old, and I think, oh, you know, I see people like Chunks over the years, and I know him quite well, Jeremy Lynch, like all these guys. And I'm like, you know what? I couldn't do that. Like, content creating is a full-time job. I can just about do myself a video, walking into a steakhouse, doing a collaboration, because I'm like, it's not my forte. You know, I do these things, but I feel like being a content creator is like a full-time job that I feel like people don't fully appreciate that. So what are your thoughts on kind of 2026 content creation and how important it is?
27: Yeah, well, I actually did a video with Jeremy Lynch. He asked me to be in one of his videos, which was so cool because obviously, you know, he's so well known and he's got millions and millions of subscribers. And that was, I did feel the pressure that day turning up because obviously he's so good at what he does, and I'm not the techiest, but I can strike a ball, so luckily that's what we focused on in that video. I think it's really sad that there's jealousy like involved on with people that are online and put themselves online, because I think it mainly comes from people that are like scared to do it themselves and what people will think of them. So I think there is like the risk of like, you know, making yourself look a bit silly or being embarrassed, but then you do get the reward of when you get that paid brand deal, or you know, you get invited to something for free. Like, there is that risk and reward. I think that when people claim it to be, you know, like it's hard and trying to get sympathy, I think there's a lot harder jobs out there in the world that we, you know, we both know that we couldn't exactly do what brain surgeons do. That's, you know, that's, it's completely different. It's not that it's hard, it's just probably very time consuming. And I know that when I'm juggling my football career and my online career and also the bits in between, because not every day is a paid day from a brand deal that I do, so I have to find little things to do in the meantime. But I guess you have to really use your time wisely and make sure that what you put out is aligning with yourself first and foremost, rather than being someone that you're not. But also, yeah, just I think you have to take the risk. And I don't know, for me, if like, you know, if it's the right thing or not, but it seems to be going down well, so I'm just riding the wave.
0: Yeah, no, good for you. And like, long may that continue. Yeah. And hopefully you can keep scoring for West Brom, you know, getting goals, getting assists, getting player of the matches. I'll have to come to one of your games at some point.
27: Yes, you will. I'll hold you to that.
0: You will. Don't worry. I'm never seen to be in England at the moment. But when I'm back, I definitely would love to. Thanks so much for joining. Please send my love to your mum as well.
27: I know, she'll love this.
0: And good luck for the rest of the season.
27: Thank you so much. Take care.
0: Thank you to Sandra Herrera, Lucy Casey, Rhea Podesti, Angelina Kelly, Tara Kerr, and of course your lovely selves for listening. 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
28: Welcome to Inside the NFL, an NFL podcast brought to you by myself, commentator and viral sensation, Will Gavin, and senior US sports reporter, Brian T. Smith. All right, Brian. We had a week three, a Sunday for the ages. One of the great late slates I can remember. A ton of either upsets or very close calls. 14 games yesterday, 12 of which were one score, 11 of which were one possession at the end. Some great teams hitting 3-0, some shock teams hitting 3-0. We're going to give them their flowers. We're going to talk about our top five rankings. And we're going to look at some of the 0-3 teams as well. Some of whom had playoff aspirations. Who of those are absolutely doomed? And we haven't even mentioned the carnival of football we had in Rio. Did the Cowboys beat themselves or were the Ravens worth the win? Plus, there are some big QB questions to answer. So much to cram in. All that, so much more. Brian, wow, the weeks are just flying by at this point.
29: We're almost a month into the season. The Kansas City Chiefs are perfect. The Las Vegas Raiders are perfect. Well, who had the Las Vegas Raiders out of all the teams? That'd be like the Miami Dolphins being perfect. That'd be like the Tennessee Titans being perfect. The Las Vegas Raiders with Kirk Cousins. I have not heard Fernando Mendoza's name mentioned in months. That's
28: whispered on the wind.
29: That is what is happening in the NFL right now. It's been a brilliant, a fascinating, a thrilling start. And I felt like last night, you're 100% right. Last night's games, those the Sunday night football game, the game in Rio, that captured how cool the start of this NFL season has been.
28: We got 15 weeks of the regular season left and we might have just seen the best week of play already, but I'm sure it won't be. We've got London's come. We've got so much great stuff still this season. So we're going to start off looking at those 3-0 teams, right? And just to recap, the Bills now 3-0 after that 24-16 come from behind win over the Chargers. Josh Allen, two rushing touchdowns again. First quarterback in NFL history to do that for three consecutive games. We've got two in the AFC West. You just mentioned this. Absolutely nuts. The Raiders beating the Saints in a thriller in New Orleans. The Chiefs, a bit of a labored 24-10 win over the Dolphins, but the record is the record. Where the Vikings 23-16 win over the Buccaneers, they lost Baker to a dislocated thumb. These two teams conspired to go 0-13 on third downs in the second half. It was a dumpster fire late on, but the Vikings coming away with a win, a And then the 49ers with a slobber knocker, 36-30 win over the Cardinals. Brock Purdy, 4 touchdowns, 297 yards. Money yet again, but again the injury bug hitting. Mike Evans carted off. Trent Williams carted off. Absolutely brutal. So, look, we decided we want to pick one of these 3-0 teams each. Who do you want to address? Who do you want to talk about, Brian?
29: I don't think you can talk about the 2026 NFL season right now without getting to the Kansas City Chiefs. So Patrick Mahomes is back to being Patrick Mahomes. Travis Kelce has dialed it back about 5 years. Andy Reid is inventive. You have Kenneth Walker. But the biggest difference with this Chiefs team is the defense. This is a defense that right now feels like a top five defense in the NFL. The offense is actually average. Mahomes is playing at a Pro Bowl level, not an All-Pro level. Andy Reid has been able to dial up the offense. He's got options right now. We're not talking about who's Mahomes going to throw it into, but the defense has been able to. And obviously, you know, you play the Dolphins, you play Malik Willis, you're supposed to win that game. But this is the defense right now that is completely, perfectly complementing this team, Will. And so when you put the special teams with the offense and the defense, I know we're going to get into this in a second, but I'll say it right now. For my money, the Kansas City Chiefs. And I feel like, again, we're back to where we were 2 or 3 years ago and talking about the Chiefs every week. But the Kansas City Chiefs feel like the most well-rounded, fully complemented team in the NFL. It is early, but they've had good wins. They've had resilient wins. You have Mahomes back, and they have a top five defense. That's a hard team to beat. I don't care if you're in September or you're in February.
28: You are so right to highlight that defense yesterday, right? Mansell Delane coming back from that shoulder, 10 tackles, a pass deflection, just 24 yards on 9 targets yesterday. Nick Bolton all over the place, tackles left, right, and center. Chris Jones getting to that Malik Willis pass that he tipped in the air for the Karloftis interception, which just nixed any chances of a Miami comeback. Well, I said it, Miami were frisky in this game. And like, what I did notice was, and this is what's so key to me about everything you're saying about the Chiefs here. The first 2 weeks, they looked so fluid on offense. Yeah. It looked absolutely like they were back. You know, George Kittle doesn't have anything like the George Kittle. Wrong tight end. We will get onto him as well. Travis Kelce doesn't have anything like the breakaway speed he used to have. But his route running, and he looks, I think, the smoothest he's looked in the last 2 years. And the connection with Mahomes is so clearly there. All those concerns about the pass catchers just haven't come to fruition. Yes, Xavier Worthy's not great, but he's not had to be great so far. And Kenneth Walker, another multiple touchdown day, one receiving, one rushing. Just the juggernaut is truly back. And I think the rest of the NFL, as much as we're going to give our rankings, everything else, should be fearing that if Steve Spagnuolo can put a defense together that good while losing his top two cornerbacks in the offseason, I think everyone else should be afraid, right?
29: It's interesting because the Chiefs will benefit this year from playing a bit of a lesser schedule. Last, you know, we've already forgotten, but I mean, they were a bad team last year with 6-11. They finished horribly down the stretch. So your schedule is going to be easier. The difference will be they are in the AFC West and you have the Denver Broncos. You have the unbeaten Las Vegas Raiders. The Chargers are a horrible football team right now. Their division is the hardest part. They don't have the NFL's toughest schedule. You have Arrowhead Stadium. You have all of the experience. Just a few years ago, we'd be sitting around, are they going to go undefeated? Are they going to lose a game? You know, that's how crazy it was, how talented it was.
28: I think that's you and I sitting here having that conversation.
29: Just a few years ago. Every single week. When are they going to lose? Are they ever going to lose? This is a 3-0 team right now that I have ranked at the top at TalkSports NFL Power Ranking Super Bowl Contenders. And this is just a very, very experienced, veteran-led, well-coached football team. And oh yeah, Patrick Mahomes is back.
28: We're both going to do our top five.
29: Who do you have number one?
28: So I've stuck with my number one that I've had through the season so far, but I nearly wobbled on it this week. My hardest was picking my fifth team because I wrote down who I think I've now put in fifth, but I've now got six other teams on the line below them saying maybe them, but before we do that, let me talk about my 3-0 team, the Las Vegas Raiders.
29: Raiders, baby.
28: Win, baby. Clint Kubiak, coach of the season of September. Like, he's honestly put himself absolutely in that running. Obviously, the Super Bowl winning offensive coordinator with the Seahawks last year. They've already won as many games this year as they did the entire of last season. And we're just 3 weeks into the year.
29: Compare this team to Pete Carroll's team, which was a totally dysfunctional football team.
28: So ugly. I had down 75% of teams that start the season 3-0 have made the playoffs since 1990. So now listen, Kubiak has given the Raiders real life. They are going into a tough stretch coming up. They have the Chiefs at home next week. That's the real test. Somebody's got to lose the O in 3-0. Then they go to the Patriots, the Bills, the Rams. It ramps up over those next four. But not dissimilarly to what you said about that, what was so important about that Chiefs performance is, yes, Kirk Cousins, who we're going to talk about the quarterback situation a little later in the show separately, but three touchdowns yesterday. The tight ends, absolutely bawling. Brock Bowers came in, 10 of 116, the touchdown which killed the game in the end. There were seven touchdowns in this game. Six of them went to tight ends. And of those, five of those throws were in 3 yards of the goal line. This was proper, old-fashioned, smash-em-in-the-mouth football. Heavy personnel on 60 of 63 plays yesterday. They weren't even running the ball well. They were just like, we're going to bully you. We're going to be old school Raiders, we're going to get in your face. And oh, by the way, Tyler Shuck, you think you're the fourth quarter king. You think you're the comeback king. How about four drives in the fourth quarter? Fumble, interception, fumble, fumble. They took them apart. It was sensational to watch. And with every single drive, my jaw was on the floor thinking, this cannot be the Las Vegas Raiders. This looks like the 1980 Oakland Raiders. What is happening here? I loved watching it, and I'm really excited for what they're doing this season.
29: What they have nailed thus far is the decision that so many teams struggle with anymore. There's so much pressure for these top draft picks to play, the top draft pick QBs, and how do you handle them? Do you bring in a bridge starter? Do you bench them for the first year? The irony that

0: for the Raiders, but I will caution, it is incredibly early, and now people start taking this team seriously when they're prepping.
1: Yeah, they now go 3-4. Suddenly, we're not singing the praises as hard. But we will talk about the quarterback carousel a little later in the show. Before we get to that, so Brian, is there a team in your top five who isn't in these 3-0 teams?
0: Well, there is the team that just absolutely smoked the New England Patriots. The Jacksonville Jaguars. So Jacksonville Jaguars win 13. See, I'm not a Jaguars hater. I've heard stuff. You know,
1: we both had them as a possible disappointment this season. We were both concerned going into this year.
0: We were. And they also have Trevor Lawrence and Liam Cohen and a very talented roster. This is a team that won 13 games last year. Well, this is a team that won the AFC South last year and was a playoff contender. Are they true Super Bowl contenders? They're going to have to continue to prove that. They can't come to London and go 0-2. But the Jaguars, to do what they did to the Patriots, to do what they did in week one, when Trevor Lawrence was basically perfect in week one. So going off what we know, we have three games this year, three examples of proof, actual evidence. Trevor Lawrence in two of those games has been fantastic. Liam Cohen's been fantastic. They made the New England Patriots look like a 3-14 team yesterday. I love the potential I'm seeing right now for the Jaguars. I have them as my number five team in the NFL right now.
1: Nice. Okay. So I have in my list, I've only got one team in there who are not a 3-0 team right now. And I've still got the Seattle Seahawks in my top five.
0: I would not have the Seahawks in my top five.
1: I've got them sitting in the four spot. I know that, like, it's a what have you done for me lately league. And that was such a bizarre game against the Commanders. They were down so many of the defensive backs. Marcus Mariota came out. The tight window throws he threw on all of three of those touchdowns were sensational. And it just felt like one of those weird on the road weeks that happens in the NFL. I'm not willing to write them off entirely as an absolute force right now. So I'll tell you, I'll give you my list. So I'm caveating this. We're recording this. I'm going to do this down the bow. We're recording this on Monday afternoon. If the Eagles win emphatically on Monday Night Football, I think they jump into the top five above my fifth team, the 3-0 Minnesota Vikings. Just the defense is unbelievable. I've then got the Seahawks. I've got the Chiefs at three. I've got the Niners at two. Who saw that coming? That could fall apart very quickly with their injury problems. But what I've seen on the field for three games, second best team in the NFL. And despite the fact that defensively they can't get it done, and they relied on Justin Herbert falling apart yesterday, when Josh Allen is rushing two touchdowns a game and scoring 15 already this season, I had to have the Bills as my number one. They were my Super Bowl pick before the season. I still believe that they are the best team overall through 3 weeks.
0: Our top three is basically the same, but okay. I have the Chiefs at number one, the Bills at two, the 49ers at three, Jaguars at five, and then an oddball pick at number four that I feel weird even saying this because I don't truly believe in them, but they were really good last year. They were really good last night. The Denver Broncos.
1: Here we go.
0: That's okay. This is what we're here to agree. This is the USA and the UK, and we're here to agree and disagree and maybe disagree at times more than we agree. The Denver Broncos, with that defense, with Sean Payton, with Bo Nix, their ability to put up, they put up 30 points last night, Will, against the Los Angeles. The Los Angeles Rams, which have the greatest defense in NFL history, they put up 30 points in the second half. It's going to be very interesting to me. Who is the best team? I think the coolest question in the NFL right now is, who's going to be the best team in the AFC West? You have the Raiders, 3-0. You have the Chiefs, who are back. You have the Broncos. Denver Broncos are number four for me right now. I don't feel good about it, but that's my number four team.
1: They go to San Francisco to face the 49ers.
0: I know they do.
1: What a game that is. We'll have that game for you live on TalkSport 2, of course, as part of our coverage this Sunday. And I listen to the teams I had just outside of it. I mentioned the Eagles, the Jaguars I did have in six, the Ravens and Rams I think deserve a shout. And I talk about the Raiders. I mentioned the Raiders and I mentioned the Bengals because, again, if I'm saying that what I believe about the Seahawks, a one-week blip, I can't completely write them off. I have to say the same about the Bengals.
0: What did you think about the Seahawks going to Sam Darnold against the Commanders after obviously not playing?
1: I think hindsight's 20/20. I think maybe Drew Lock another week would have been the right
0: choice. I felt weird about it going in.
1: That fourth quarter interception was rough.
0: He didn't have much practice time. He was coming off a fairly major injury. The Seahawks were able to come back and not finish it off. It just never felt right. Drew Lock had a really sharp
1: game.
0: The game before. You've got a top five defense. I didn't understand rushing Sam Darnold back for a road game. It's a bit of a trap game for the Seahawks, and it ended up backfiring for them.
1: But the team who I'm most querying about on all of my list is

0: the Baltimore Ravens. Because they go into Rio last night, they have a carnival of their own. One of the best endings to a game we've seen in forever. As they beat the Cowboys 34-31, we'll hear from their locker room and we'll talk about that game up next on Inside the NFL.
1: Every emotion and total devotion.
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0: Welcome back to Inside the NFL. I'm Will Gavin, Brian T. Smith alongside me, reacting to a sensational week 3 of action. And honestly, if the game in Rio de Janeiro had been the only great game this week, what a game we would have had. The international series kicked off in style in Melbourne, but it was a one-sided win for the 49ers. We've got 3 cracking games coming up in London. But in Rio de Janeiro last night, the Baltimore Ravens beat the Dallas Cowboys 34-31 in a game which was back and forth. It was like two great heavyweights swinging punch after punch. But eventually, Brian T. Smith, did the Cowboys knock themselves out of this game?
19: No, Lamar Jackson looked like an MVP. Well, I mean, you know, 180-plus passing yards, 50 rushing yards, the final drive. He's celebrating on the field like a kid who just won the high school state championship. That game to me was so symbolic of, and we're going to get into this, of NFL International. The crowd was fantastic. Mm-hmm. By the end of the game, no one was talking about the turf anymore. It was a brilliant game, a brilliant finish. It looked great. The overhead shots of the stadium and the city and the mountains just looked absolutely electric, beautiful. I loved everything about that game. The finish was the best part, but Lamar Jackson reminded everybody, reminded the world that he is one of the most talented football players on planet Earth. He just has to put it together every week and not turn the ball over.
0: It's concerns for that Dallas defense, who have given up the most yards on the ground to quarterbacks already through 3 weeks this season. And like you say, 50 yards again last night. But I thought there were bright sparks for them. But let's talk about that finish, right? The first time in the Super Bowl era where two teams kicked a field goal in the final 10 seconds of the fourth quarter. That's just a ridiculous thing. And listen, so I was doing TV last night. And as you can imagine, when you're in a studio setting and you've got guests and hosts and a studio audience and everything else, and that final drive is being put together and you get that PI call, that, let's be honest, bullcrap PI call, called that should have been offensive pass interference against CeeDee Lamb, and it goes against Nate Wiggins and it puts them at the 2 yard line. Everyone in there, Cowboys fan or not, is going, yep, they're going to punch us in for a touchdown and we all get to go home. Perfect. We'll have seen a great game and we don't have to stay for another hour to cover the rest of this game. When the decisions that Brian Schottenheimer made in that final 15 seconds of playtime played out, and we initially thought we were going to go to overtime, it was desolate. It was honestly, I just 200 broken people across that set. With 15 seconds to go, to take a timeout then, knowing you've only got one shot at the end zone, then the field goal, instead of letting the clock run down to 7 or 8 seconds, yeah. So that you know that the field goal is a walk-off field goal and you're guaranteed overtime and you're not giving Lamar Jackson any time. Inexcusable. To then, when you convert the field goal, to kick the ball out the back of the end zone, which partially is because they've kicked two out of bounds and made big mistakes in this game already, but to kick that ball out the back of the end zone instead of kicking it short, forcing them to run it back, and by the time you tackle them, the time is gone, you've gone to overtime. And instead, you give Lamar Jackson 7 seconds with one timeout. And what happened was electric. You've got the Cowboys with their 8th and 9th choice defensive backs in, trying to defend one of the great passers in the NFL. He hits Zay Flowers over the middle. They get to ground, 1 second, timeout called, 56-yard field goal, Tyler Loop, sensational. And we get just what's going to be one of the finishes of the season, let alone one of the finishes of the weekend. And everyone in that studio, even the Cowboys fans, were celebrating like they were Ravens fans because it was just a beautiful, beautiful moment. And as much as you have to praise the Ravens, as much as you have to praise Lamar Jackson, it does feel like Brian Schottenheimer shot this team in the foot. It really feels like the Cowboys have to be blamed.
19: The Cowboys are the same Cowboys team that they were last year. The defense isn't good enough. They can put up 30 points. Dak Prescott can put up huge numbers. I love that we go through the offseason, everyone's reminded, oh yeah, Dak Prescott can throw for 4,000 yards and he's one of the top quarterbacks. Yeah, everybody knows that. Everybody knows that the Dallas Cowboys, if they need to, can put up 30 points. Can they finish games? Can they win games? Can they beat the playoff teams? Can they actually go 13-4 and make a true run and win the NFC East? The Eagles right now, going into Monday Night Football, are the best team in the NFC East. You have the Commanders have major issues. The New York Giants have major issues. It's really a two-team division after Jackson Dart goes down, mm-hmm. and the Dallas Cowboys are still losing games. Jerry Jones spends more time talking about all the things that don't matter and not actually what does matter. He still doesn't have the right head coach. He still doesn't have a great defense. He still doesn't have a Super Bowl team. They are 1-2, and they're a very frustrating, painful 1-2, Will, if you are a Dallas Cowboys fan. But ultimately, we've learned year after year after year, this is what we expect from Dallas Cowboys. They don't start well. They don't finish well. They're not a great football team.
0: The little signs of life on that defense, getting the 4th-and-1 stop on Derrick Henry, where Jason Barham, the rookie, gets downhill and makes that great tackle. Quinnen Williams finally turning up in week 3 of the season after getting that mega contract. Like, there were bits, there were moments where I started to believe, I started to buy into the Cowboys, and I should have just known.
19: I was watching the game last night with the wife and the dog on the couch and, you know, having some Hungarian wine and
0: delicious.
19: Eating octopus, and we're enjoying, like, international. And I remember, you know, I'm watching the game and what it was, Watt and Nance, right?
0: Yeah.
19: All in it. And J.J. Watt was excited at the start. Like, mm-hmm. he was excited about the Cowboys' run game. And, oh, my, this changes everything. The Dallas Cowboys are running the ball. It's like, J.J., just cool it a little, man. This, you know this team. You're from Houston. This is the Cowboys. They're going to blow this game. You wake up in the morning, walk off, best finish of the NFL season. Lamar Jackson looked like the MVP. The Dallas Cowboys and Dak Prescott look like the same team we've seen year after year. They can't finish. They can't win.
0: And I think as the season goes on, we'll talk more about Zay Flowers. The way that Declan Doyle...
19: He's really stepping up.
0: Sensational. They got him lined up one-on-one on those linebackers, and every single time he just picked them apart. Let's go inside the Ravens locker room because Ollie Hunter was there for TalkSport. Now, if you've never met or seen Ollie Hunter before, he is about 5'5", maybe 5'6". So obviously we sent him to go and interview defensive lineman Calais Campbell, who is 6'7".
2: I'm with Calais Campbell here in the locker room. I'm really pleased that you're not standing up because you're a big guy and I'm a very small man.
15: I can change that if you want me to.
2: Yeah, let's get up, get up. This is sensational, sensational. Calais, what a win for your boys, these guys here in the locker room. What a win here in Brazil.
15: Yeah, this game had a lot of adversity for us. You know, I was really proud of the way my guys fought to be in, and it just says a lot about who our team is. You know, and, you know, I would like for us to play better and make it closer and it's come out on the last play. But if it does, you know, the way we fight, we have a chance. And even though last week we lost, I still like the way we fought. It gave us a chance. This week, you know, we fought again and we found a way to get a W. And it just says a lot about who we are, the way we work, and I'm really proud of my guys.
2: What a defensive stand it was in those final moments to restrict them to just 3 points when it looked to a lot of people like perhaps they were going to get the touchdown and potentially the win.
15: Yeah, no, that was a big moment. Get that, you know, the flag, they put them down on the 2 yard line, and then for them to, you know, do the false start and give us a chance, because we knew, you know, on, you know, 1st and 7 that they were probably going to throw the ball, so I got to get back in the game and be effective. I was really happy for that, because it was 1st and goal on the 2 was a whole different ball game. But I was really proud of my teammates, man. Our DBs, they came up big in big moments. You know, a linebacker, Roquan Smith, he was calling out the plays the whole drive. And it was just so cool to be a part of this great organization, this great team, and this, you know, great stadium. And just a worthy opponent in the Cowboys, who are really, really good. And we found a way to win the ball game. It's huge.
2: How happy are you to be back here as a Raven?
15: Oh, I'm very happy. I'm very happy. I was talking to some of the guys this morning. I was like, man, my confidence is so high because when you look around the room, you see so many guys that love ball, who are very talented, and they play it the right way. And so when I'm around guys, like, you know, so many guys like that, it just means like, oh man, I just got to do just a little bit and I can make a big impact. And so I'm very happy to be here. It's huge.
2: You've played plenty of international games, so out with the Jags in the UK as well. How does this compare to coming to Brazil to some of the other places that you've played around the world?
15: Very similar, very similar. One of the things I like about playing overseas is the fan base. They're ecstatic the whole game, right? The whole game, all 60 minutes, energy is strong. And it's been that way no matter where I've played overseas. And I really like that part of it. I mean, just how much the different cultures embrace our game. And I'm glad we were able to put on the show. This is one that you can't get much more interesting than this. It's about as entertaining as you can get in the football game.
2: Absolutely. Thank you so much for your time. Safe journey home and good luck for the rest of the season. I'm here in the Ravens locker room with Mark Andrews, tight end for the Brazil winning Baltimore Ravens. Mark, what a finish to a crazy game.
20: No doubt. You know, it's just a, you know, back and forth game. Just so proud of the guys and just really the faith, you know, from the start of the game to the end of the game. Nobody lost faith and just trusting one another and being on one accord. And it was really just an awesome win.
2: Were you prepping for overtime or did you know that it was you were gonna get that timeout right at the end, or what was going through your mind?
20: Yeah, you never know how it's gonna, you know, kind of shake down. You just gotta continue to have faith, and especially moments like that, and you know, Zay making a big time play down the field, and then Loop hitting that kick. You know, it was just an awesome series of events of completing and executing, and couldn't be prouder of our guys.
2: Just talk to me quickly about Zay. Came into the game a little bit banged up from last week, and then comes up with some really big catches at really, really big moments as well.
20: Yeah, it just shows you how, you know, really great he is. He's so dynamic, so fast, so explosive, and you know, he's just an amazing football player, and you know, a guy that, you know, obviously to have him back was so big.
2: And Tyler Loop, coming back from a bit of adversity from last season and that missed kick, and then big time cojones to nail it right at the death, and then what a celebration at the end.
20: No doubt. You know, couldn't be more happy for him. You know, there's no better guy, no better dude in this locker room. Just for him to continue to have faith through all the trials, the tribulations, and just being mentally strong and going out there and, you know, being who he is, which is an incredible kicker, and sealing that game was awesome to see.
2: And a touchdown for you? Very nice.
20: No, him, yeah. That's
2: all. Oh, yeah. Tight end room. Well, you take all of it. You take all of it. Tight end room, yeah, okay. Talk to me about this this crowd and this experience and what it was like playing in the home of Brazilian soccer.
20: Brazil was awesome. You know, I think we had a ton of fans out there. I was hearing them chanting defense, all that good stuff, and just the spirit, the energy was top notch, man. Love Brazil.
2: And how do you compare it to playing, say, in London or elsewhere?
20: This was an incredible experience. Like I said, man, the people, the fans that came out here, just the energy, again, like it was really awesome just to see these people and see their culture and how they are. Man, it's electric. I could see why, football, I guess, for them is so big and the energy is, it's really cool.
0: Potential Hall of Fame defensive lineman Calais Campbell there. Mark Andrews, tight end as well, from the locker room for the Ravens. TalkSport there, bringing you exclusive coverage of the International Series. And we keep doing that this week, Brian. The Washington Commanders, they get off the schneid by beating the reigning Super Bowl champions 33-31. The Indianapolis Colts get the upset against the Houston Texans. I was really worried we were getting 2-0-3 teams at Tottenham. Instead, they're both coming in.
19: They would have fit right in at Tottenham, Will. 2-0-3 teams at Tottenham, that would have been a perfect fit for the Spurs fans, supporters.
0: And instead, we've ended up with two teams who have won more games than Tottenham have this season. Absolutely perfect. So we'll have so much more on that game coming up this week, as well as being at both trainings for our show, which will be a little bit later this week on Friday. But up next, we go from 3-0 to 0-3, who is absolutely doomed for the 2026 NFL season.
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0: This is Inside the NFL. I'm Will Gavin, senior US sports reporter. Brian T. Smith here as well. Don't forget you can get in touch with the show. 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The show later in the week will be with FA Obada. We do an Ask FA question, so we'd love to get your thoughts for FA as well. As he's announced to be going into the Ring of Honor at the international game this weekend, as we're going to be at Commanders practice. If there's a week to get a question in, this is the week while he is the main man. Let's talk 0-3 teams. And let's talk about who is doomed, who maybe we had high hopes for this season. There are now five teams sat at 0-3 for the season. The Chargers after the 24-16 loss to the Bills last night. The Texans after that loss to the Colts. Wow. The Chiefs beat the Dolphins to send them to 0-3. That 24-10 win. The Bucks 23-16 losers to the Vikings, and we were all losers if you watched the second half of that game. Absolutely atrocious. And talking of atrocious games, I don't know if you saw the footage last night from the parking lot of the stadium in New Jersey, the New York, New Jersey stadium as it was rebranded.
19: The World Cup stadium, Will.
0: The Giants beat the Titans 12-7, four field goals winning it. Cam Ward throwing it away at the death. And the wind was so bad that the Portaloos were escaping the stadium yesterday. It was dreadful. Those are your 0-3 teams. But who do you want to talk about? Who should we be seriously worried about? Who we thought coming into this year we had high hopes for?
19: The obvious team is the Los Angeles Chargers. Mm-hmm. Justin Herbert, Jim Harbaugh. Jim Harbaugh, I don't see how he continues to survive if this continues. And their upcoming schedule is absolutely brutal. Brutal, right? The team that I'm going to talk about, because that's obvious. And if you want to talk about the Chargers, have at it. The team I'm going to talk about is a team that I used to cover in Houston for years, the Houston Texans. The Houston Texans come into this season, and there was starting to be Super Bowl talk with this team. You know, best defense in the NFL, CJ Stroud contract year. But I've been saying this for months here at TalkSport, writing this at TalkSport.com. I would not have paid CJ Stroud. And I know we've gone back and forth on this, but I've seen week one and I've seen week three. And yeah, he had good numbers in week two, but it's still, it ended with a sack. So it's ended with a CJ Stroud fumble. It's ended with a sack fumble. It's ended with a sack and it's ended with a Colts walk-off. And CJ Stroud did come down to the field. They had some turnover help and he was able to briefly take the lead. There is no reason in the world that the Houston Texans with that defense and D'Amico Ryans and these contracts should be 0-3. And the problem, Will, is that they were 0-3 last year. They were able to save it. But once you go into that 0-3 hole, and I covered a few 0-3 Texans teams, it's not that you can't get out of it and make the playoffs. That's not what we're talking about. We're talking about, can you win the Super Bowl? Can you win the AFC Championship? Are you going to be a great team in this season? Nothing about the Texans, again, says that. They're 25 years into their franchise history. I don't see anything thus far that says, I want to pay CJ Stroud. You could franchise tag him. You could figure something out. But is he going to be the quarterback who wins you a Super Bowl? They're 0-3 again. So Stroud 0-3 last year, Stroud 0-3 this year. They are the most disappointing team in the NFL, more than the Chargers, because people believed more in the Houston Texans. The Houston Texans losing that game to Indy, that is not a good Indy team.
0: No.
19: You lose that game. You're 0-3. And who do they have week four? The Dallas Cowboys. That is their rival. They
0: the
19: only play
0: for
19: every
0: Texas. Here we go.
19: Every 4 years. And the Cowboys need a win.
0: Yeah,
19: so I'm going in right now on Monday. I'm picking the Cowboys to win that game. That's a better Cowboys team. They have more at stake this season. They don't want to go 1-3. The Texans are literally looking at 0-4. They come to Wembley against the Jaguars in a couple weeks. The most disappointing team in the NFL, the Houston Texans. And CJ Stroud is only going backward with that fan base. D'Amico Ryans has to start feeling a little. Nick Caserio, the general manager, has to start feeling a little. I don't understand how this keeps happening. But you know what? I covered the Texans for a decade plus. This is what happens in Houston when you have expectations.
0: In the last 25 years, only teams to make the playoff as an 0-3 start, the teams that do it are the Houston Texans. The 2018 Houston Texans.
19: I covered them.
0: The 2025 Houston Texans. Somehow this is a team who pull it out. But I tell you why this is a team that pull it out. Because the AFC South has traditionally been an up and down, absolute roller coaster.
19: Because you're dealing with the Titans, you're dealing with the Colts.
0: Maybe a dumpster fire. Maybe we'll go as harsh as that. Tell me wrong, the Colts went through great sway.
19: I spent a decade bashing the AFC South every week. So you can say all you want.
0: Yeah. This year, you're not winning that division over the Jaguars if you're playing like this. You've already found yourself in an 0-3 hole. And to be frank, the Jaguars could easily be 3-0 if they hadn't thrown that game away 100%. Against the Broncos last week. We've seen the Broncos, great fourth quarter team. That's what they've proven to be, right? So I think I believe in the Jags more than that. I just, if you're not winning that division, I don't think you're getting out. And the AFC wildcard picture is a total, total mess yes. right now. But I still don't see the Texans clawing their way back into it right now. The Chargers, just to mention quickly, because you talked about how rough that schedule is coming up, right? Next six games, at the Seahawks, home to the Broncos, at the Chiefs, at the Rams, home to the Texans, at the Ravens. That is a team who could go 0-9, start the season.
19: And if they go 1-8, Jim Harbaugh is fired. If they go 2-7, I fire Jim Harbaugh.
0: And yesterday, they get into the red zone. They get a first and goal at the 3. They give away 2 penalties. They pick the yardage back up. It's, again, just a total mess. But when you have a chance to take a lead in a game against the Buffalo Bills, who people are thinking of as a Super Bowl team, and you make the decision from the 3-yard line to kick a field goal on 4th and goal, Jim Harbaugh, you are coaching scared, and you are acting like somebody who does not believe in your quarterback, does not believe in you. You went into the season telling us that Justin Herbert is going to go down as the greatest quarterback of all time, and yet you didn't believe that they could get 3 yards from 4th and goal to go and take a lead in that game. That told me everything I needed to know. I love Jim Harbaugh. He was brilliant in San Francisco. He was brilliant in Michigan. He has always turned teams into winning teams practically overnight. And they've been a playoff team since he's been there. This feels like it's falling apart. But the team I actually wanted to talk about is the Tampa Bay Buccaneers. Because they decided to stick with Todd Bowles this offseason. Yeah. They decided that despite the fact that Baker Mayfield had basically come out and said, it's fine. I'm going to play with a chip on my shoulder. I'm going to play on that contract. They paid him $55 million a year. There are only 3 other quarterbacks in the NFL earning that money. And guess what? They're all on 3-0 or 2-1 teams and looking absolutely sensational right now. The defense couldn't hold. The defense did manage to hold a Justin Jefferless Vikings to 6 points in the second half of this horrible, horrible game. But Baker Mayfield sacked 6 times. 6 tackles for loss, 12 quarterback hits. They went 2 of 16 on third down. There was that 140-yard touchdown shot, which was a lovely throw. You have to hold it up to that. But outside of that, they were completely controlled for this entire game. The offense was a complete and utter mess. Even All-Pro Tristan Wirfs gave up 5 quarterback pressures yesterday. It was so ugly. Baker's seeing ghosts. He's running out of the pocket when there's no pressure on him. He had 5 shots to Amika Rabuka, which were all miles off target. This looks like a team that are going to win 1 or 2 games this season, not a team who have been unlucky to start 0-3. We're talking about first head coaches to go. Yeah, Jim Harbaugh's in that conversation. But if Todd Bowles makes it past midseason in this current form, I'd be stunned.
19: Todd Bowles is one of those NFL coaches I just have not believed in. He's the way that they fell apart last season, the way that he got that job. He's a good defensive coach. He's got a great mind. He is a Super Bowl. You know, they won the Super Bowl because of Todd Bowles and Bruce Arians and Tom Brady. But Todd Bowles running that team, I just haven't bought into it. I would not have hired Todd Bowles in the first place. I would have fired him last year. I would have fired a couple years ago. He's a 9-8 coach. He's an 8-9 coach. He's a 7-10 coach. And you have Baker Mayfield, who's always been Baker Mayfield is always banged up, Will.
0: Mm-hmm.
19: So I like Baker like everybody else in the world. But Baker Mayfield isn't winning you a Super Bowl in Tampa Bay with Todd Bowles. The whole thing is a mess.
0: Dislocated right thumb last night for Baker Mayfield. It looks like he could miss some time because of that. And the most frustrating thing about everything you say there is he is a good defensive coordinator.
19: Yeah.
0: But Todd Bowles is a man who loves to bring the house, who knows about blitzing. And he's going up against Brian Flores, who's blitzing at over 75% rate this season. Historical rates. If there's a coach who I think should be able to set my quarterback and my offensive line and my offense up for success against that kind of defense, if you want to bring in a special advisor for the week to tell you how to coach against Brian Flores, you do much, much
19: worse
0: than
19: Todd Bowles. Bring in John Gruden. Let John Gruden help you out.
0: Yeah, I mean, absolutely. I back it. But just, yeah, astonishingly poor from them. Right, we've still got to talk about the quarterback carousel. We're going to have that coming up. And also, Brian and I are going to deliver our message of the week. I think this is going to be a fun one. All still to come on Inside the NFL.
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0: Welcome back to Inside the NFL. I'm Will Gavin, senior US sports reporter Brian T. Smith here as well. Don't forget, this week's Thursday show is actually going to be a Friday show this week because FA and myself are going to Washington Commanders training. We're speaking with Terry McLaurin. Will Varney, the great Will Varney, who does Sunday Night Football on TalkSport 2, is going to be going to Colts. He'll be getting a player interview from there, bringing you, as we always do, properly inside the NFL ahead of the first London game this Sunday, live and exclusive on TalkSport 2 from 2 p.m. And by the way, here's a little bit of breaking news for you, Brian, and this hasn't been announced yet, so I might get in trouble with the NFL for putting this in. We'll check it in the edit. Don't worry, producers. 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
19: Like you're at Wimbledon. Like you're at Wimbledon in the stands, like, and everyone has those earpieces, yeah.
0: Exactly. So you're going to be able to listen to me. We're going to have F.A. Obada on the shows going into the Ring of Honor. We're going to be having some special guests popping up on the show. It's going to be a really great time. So from 2 p.m. this Sunday, live on TalkSport 2, we wanted to do the quarterback carousel, though. And let's revisit a team we started this show talking about, the Las Vegas Raiders. Cousins has this Raiders team at 3-0. Yeah. Kirko Chains right now is playing well. Three touchdowns again yesterday, nine touchdowns through the first three games, and they seem to have fully embraced him as a leader in that locker room. Even, like, do we see how Mendoza and he interact, right? Las Vegas last night scored 30 points for the first time in 40 games. They hadn't scored 30 points in a game since week 15, 2023. And that was when, like, they beat the Chargers 63-21 in a weird end of season, just complete and utter nightmare. They've now scored 25 plus in three straight contests. Clint Kubiak has this offense absolutely purring. What has to happen for us to not see Fernando Mendoza this season?
19: Number one, the obvious, Kirk Cousins can't get injured, right? I mean, we've had this before with Cousins, where you have this great start, or, you know, it starts to build, and you're like, all right, this is why Kirk Cousins has made $3 billion in his life, and then something, he has a setback. I think ultimately it just comes down to winning. If Kirk Cousins has this team around 500 or above, why would you replace your quarterback? You have Max Crosby on this team. You have Brock Bowers on this team. You have two of the best players in the NFL on this team, and you added a very proven, respected. I love that you pointed out Kirk Cousins is respected throughout the league. We like to have fun with him. We like to make fun of him. He's done it at a high level across the board. He's liked in the locker room. He's liked by the veterans. He's liked by the rookies. He sacrifices. I thought the way he handled his whole situation in Atlanta with Michael Penix was absolutely just perfect. Absolute perfection of what you want to see from a modern NFL player and a veteran quarterback helping a rookie. So there's nothing to not like about Kirk Cousins and the Raiders. If you're Fernando Mendoza, you got drafted by the wrong team right now. You got drafted by a team that actually has a little talent with a veteran quarterback who's winning games. Mendoza will start and he will take over. It's just a matter of time, but there's no rush, Will.
0: Or did he get drafted by the perfect team? Because you talked about respected there. This does remind me a lot of Alex Smith and Patrick Mahomes.
19: Yeah,
0: it does remind me of that Chiefs season. They were picking high. It was more of a rarity for the Chiefs. They did have to trade up to go and get Mahomes at 10, but they still went and got him. They were a playoff team that season. Mahomes did play once in week 17, but in relief because they already knew their seeding. And he spent that whole year learning. He did no brand deals. He did no adverts. He just absorbed football. And him and Fernando Mendoza are very different players. Fernando Mendoza is this very high floor, very smart, but very kind of like, you know, you expect him to go in and run the offense efficiently. Patrick Mahomes is this unicorn, yes, right? Who has developed all that other stuff thanks to sitting behind Alex Smith. But when he came into the league, we were looking at him as a guy that's like, wow, that arm, wow, that talent. But can he run an NFL offense? So I think him sitting behind Kirk Cousins is perfect. I think if they can keep the good times rolling, we talk that schedule coming up, the next 4 weeks is really tough.
19: Yeah.
0: But even if they go 1-3 or 2-2 over those four games and they go into their bye week with a winning record, think about that in Las Vegas. Think about that in Raider Nation. That is something that's basically unheard of.
19: I don't think that we saw enough from Mendoza in the preseason. Like, he wasn't lighting it up.
0: Yeah,
19: I mean, he was actually struggling as well. And I think your point is very well made. He's going to be more of a system quarterback in a good way. That's not a knock on him. He's not this incredible two-way athlete who's Lamar Jackson-like, who's going to run all over you. He should be a good NFL quarterback. There's no hurry with Fernando Mendoza.
0: How much concern is there over Patriots quarterback Drake May? Runner-up in the MVP last year by one vote. And yet, this stat, 3 turnovers and a horrible loss to the Jags yesterday. Since the start of the postseason last year, Drake May has 9 fumbles and 10 interceptions. He's the first player to have that record in a 7-game span since Jameis Winston in 2019 when he had his very famous 30-30 season. How concerned are you with Bills to come, with Raiders on the docket as well? This is a hole that Drake May's not getting out of anytime soon.
19: I love to sometimes be the person who's sitting around saying, don't blow it out of proportion. Don't be concerned. You should be seriously concerned if you're the New England Patriots, because we watched Drake May in the Super Bowl against the Seahawks, and he couldn't hang. He was overwhelmed. Aiden Durde and that offense, they were absolutely just destroying him. He was never comfortable. That was the Super Bowl. And since then, he's only gotten worse. The opening game of the season, that pick that he had to throw that game away, that's the symbol of Drake May's season. It's not like Mike Vrabel can give any great life tips right now. Mike Vrabel can't sit you down and, hey, son, let me tell you how it's going to work out. Mike Vrabel has lost his ability to have that leverage, to have that platform. Drake May looks like a quarterback who's pressing, who's trying to do too much. I'm actually reminded of Drake May when he was going into the draft. And you would talk to NFL experts and draft experts, and they spend their whole life doing this, and they're always saying he's got talent, but he's erratic. He can force the ball. He tries to do too much. That's what we're seeing from Drake May right now. You think he's going to snap out of it. I wonder, is he dealing with any type of lingering injury issue? Is there something going on there, Will? This doesn't make sense. He doesn't look like a smart quarterback right now, and he's killing their team.
0: You know me. I'm as big a Drake May guy as
19: you were. You were when he started. Yeah.
0: He was my favorite quarterback in that draft. Like, I love Drake May, and what I've seen in the last 7 games, there is not a lot to love there. So there's a little part of me that almost hopes that the oblique is still causing trouble.
19: Yeah.
0: There is an issue there that is carrying over, because mentally he's not processing the game and he's making bad errors week in, week out. 3 other guys I want to talk about very quickly. I'm going to mention Joe Burrow quickly, right? The Bengals came into this 2-0. He'd thrown that amazing touchdown to Jamar Chase. He'd looked sensational. But yesterday, he did struggle against the Steelers. He gave the ball away. And it brought up this stat online, which has gone viral. And there's a lot of bite back from the Bengals fans on this, talking about how that's a Zach Taylor stat, how that's a team stat, how he shouldn't be blamed for this if he put his EPA per play over that same period. But When trailing in the final 8 minutes of an NFL game, Joe Burrow is 1-34 in those games. If you're down in the fourth quarter with Joe Burrow, he does not bring you back to win a game. And of those games, when they've been a seven-point game, he's had a turnover to kill the game on 15 separate
19: games.
0: That
19: is a damning
0: stat. That's wild, isn't it?
19: That is a horrific
0: stat. Because from what you see on TV and what you know of Joe Burrow and they've been to a Super Bowl, you'd never imagine that. And I want to think it's a team stat. And I want to blame Zach Taylor and I want to blame the defense and everything else. But every now and again, when you're a superstar, and Joe Burrow is a superstar, he's a top five quarterback in the NFL, and I absolutely believe that. But every now and again, when you're a superstar, you've got to take that team, throw it over your shoulder, and drag them over the line. And he's just not been doing that.
19: Joe Burrow is not the best quarterback in the NFL. Joe Burrow is not a number three. He's not a top three quarterback in the NFL. Joe Burrow is stuck somewhere in that land between number seven and number five, or number eight and number four. He's somewhere in there. I always, you know, why do the Bengals continue to have these issues? Why do the Bengals continue to lose games? They should win that Steelers game. Well, they should go to 3-0. They should be able to build on that. It's Zach Taylor. It's the defense. It's the offense. It's probably a little Joe Burrow as well.
0: He was out-dueled by Aaron Rodgers in that game, which was astonishing. A game where Dexter Lawrence had two stops, which forced them into field goals, and still they couldn't go and win this game. But 292 yards, three touchdowns, bounced back from that nightmare performance against New England. To pull it out, I just had to give Aaron Rodgers a few flowers.
19: Week three, tip of the cap to Aaron Rodgers. He actually played good football, won a game.
0: We see that in Paris, please.
19: He was the best quarterback on the field with Joe Burrow on the field. It's a nice win for Aaron Rodgers.
0: I was a little concerned after week two that game in Paris is coming up against the Saints. And then we've talked about the Chargers already, but Justin Herbert. Another lead, another chance to beat a contender, another game where you're not putting up more than a couple of scores. At some point, the same questions I'm saying about Joe Burrow, for a guy who is a darling in the media, who has got all of the tools you could possibly need, who makes all the throws, who's shown great toughness against injuries as well. At some point, Justin, same thing. Get that team on your back and get dragging them.
19: I guarantee you, if this was reality TV and you had a camera on Jim Harbaugh and Justin Herbert with Madison Beer and Mike McDaniel, it would be must-watch reality television. And I guarantee you, Will, when the others go away, they would all be talking bleep about each other and saying this is not working and it's total chaos and they're all in it for themselves. And I can't believe in Harbaugh. He wants to talk about eating steak and drinking milk, but he doesn't know what he's doing anymore. Justin Herbert looks like at times he's lost his confidence, and he looks like at times he cares more about other stuff than what's going on in the field. And Mike McDaniel. Where is the genius of Mike McDaniel? This is an 0-3 Chargers team that only has itself to blame.
0: Wonderful stuff, Lou. Thank you so much for joining us inside the NFL. Huge thank you to Brian. Brilliant stuff from him as always. We're a little later this week on The Late Show. As a reminder, on Friday, FA and I coming from Washington Commanders training camp, speaking with star wide receiver Terry McLaurin. We'll have an exclusive interview from the Colts camp as well ahead of the first London game of the year. 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
27: If you love your boxing, this is the show for you. Fight Night Extra with myself, Adi Oladipo and Gareth A. Davis. And before I get into my usual opening spiel, I just want to say thank you to everyone that watches and listens to this podcast. Me and Gareth have been doing it now for about 5 years. And everywhere I go, a lot of people reach out to me and say, oh, bloody hell, we love the podcast. Can't wait for it. They hope and want it to be more than one day a week. We are always speaking to the TalkSport bigwigs about doing that because every time we film, something happens. As soon as the laptop closes, a bit of information comes and we wish we could record again. But look, just wanted to say thank you for following us and supporting us for the last 5 years. All right, we finally got an official announcement on AJ versus Fury last week, but there are still some rumblings going on behind the scenes between Eddie Hearn and Dana White that could hinder the fight. So I guess the question is there still danger that this fight that we've been waiting for over a decade collapses at the final hurdle? We are going to hear from both promoters who have been speaking quite a lot over the weekend. Elsewhere, we're going to reflect on Johnny Fisher's Zuffa debut. He scored a points victory over Michael Pirriton at the Copper Box and has been called out for an all-British showdown with Dillian White, who was ringside. Is that the right direction of travel for the Romford Bull? And we're going to look ahead to this weekend's action as well. Ben Whittaker, the surgeon, is back in action on UK soil. This is Fight Night Extra on TalkSport 2.
28: Turki Alalshehk has just taken to social media. I can now confirm that Fury versus Joshua will be coming to the UK.
29: And that is the key for the referee to call the fight over. It was a medieval uppercut from Tyson Fury.
30: Whether people think that they're past their best or not, they have carried the heavyweight division and taken boxing into a different space over the last decade or so.
31: The winner by unanimous decision, Anthony Joshua!
27: Gareth A. Davis, how are you, my friend?
32: Good. And as for doing more than one a week, you're always sitting in your blooming green chair afterwards, or a chair somewhere, pontificating. If you want me more than once a week, happy to do it with you. Always happy to have these discussions, Addy. I look forward to it every single week. Don't like to miss it.
27: Now, you know, I always say that as well. And by the way, you can talk. I mean, you're on every single podcast in the world, I see. We've just caught Gareth filming another podcast before we started this one to lean more towards my point. But it's because, Gareth, every time we do say goodbye, something happens. Every time we say, okay, goodbye, and we'll see each other next week, there's always something midweek or sometimes even an hour after we've recorded. And I'm always wanting to get back on with you and kind of, you know, run through the latest again. we filmed last week, and last week we said hopefully there's an announcement in the next few days. We were spot on. There was an announcement in the next few days. Everyone almost pressed the same button at the same time. The finally post, right? Fury versus AJ. We got a date, December 11th. We got a venue, the Principality Stadium in Cardiff. I was excited. I already started booking and looking at hotels in Cardiff. Now we seem to have stalled again, which rarely happens when a fight gets announced. Once it's announced, surely everything's been ticked off. Now, Gareth, we're at a place where we're filming this on the 28th of September, just gone past midday. I almost feel like, is it going to happen? Is it going to happen again? And that's not good.
32: Well, hopefully, if the rhythm and the algorithm follows, once we've recorded this, the press conference on Wednesday evening at ARC will be confirmed in London that Joshua Fury, Hearn, White, Turkey, Spencer, Frank will all be at it that evening. Hopefully we will jinx it in the right way. Look, it's... I remember getting very excited when we were at the Conor Ben Ryan Garcia event in Las Vegas, and you pointed that out last week on the podcast. Was that what I was screaming and shouting about on the media day? And it was when I jumped out of my chair and actually booked Cardiff that day for a week. Fully refundable, I'll hasten to add, just in case. I mean, honestly, 100% refundable. Because there are, from past experience, I have covered several fights in Cardiff, including the two AJ fights and Kessler and Calzaghe all those years ago. And I have had to stay as far away as Newport before, which is 25 miles away, because there are only 10,000 hotel beds in Cardiff. Look, I think my logical understanding of where we are at is they finally got the venue over the line. They've got the permissions for it to be at 1, 2, whatever it is in the morning. I know both fighters want it to be as early as possible rather than late. They're both campaigning for it to be slightly earlier. And I don't mean... it's still going to be in the wee hours. But my logicality around it all, when you had people airing, Eddie and AJ airing the fact there wasn't a drug testing program on Tyson's contract, the fact they've got separate contracts, the fact that it was a little bit like this, if I can, if you're listening, I'm just doing different nuances with my hands. For me, logically, when it was announced on Thursday, because there were differences, I don't think the final fight contract had been signed. They both got, and I still don't think it's been signed, I still think they both got separate contracts, as they have done, three fight deals, which have been amended and recycled and addendumed and all, or put into addendum and these different things. And I was still trying to work out where Dana White would be slid into this, not to get the neck of Eddie Hearn suddenly going, bang, bang, I'm not having this. And I think when Turkey Alshaikh announced the fight as being on 20 minutes to one on Thursday morning, or Thursday afternoon, when Netflix's press release came out, and a lot of us had been warmed up in the morning that these things were coming, TalkSport got ready, William Hill got ready, The Telegraph got ready, we all got ready for a very busy day of activity. And it was 8 or 9 hours of activity. As soon as that press release, Addy, was in front of my eyes from Netflix, and I saw Dana White quoted on there underneath Turkey Alshaikh, I thought, oh, no, sit the fan here. You know, excuse my French, bleep.
27: Okay.
32: Because I just thought, this is going to stick in the craw of Eddie Hearn, and this is going to be a stumbling point. And he came out, didn't he, that day and did several interviews straight away to say, no, I'm not having this. And that's where we are. Then Dana White's in the UK with the Johnny Fisher fight or the Copper Box event for Zuffa in the UK. And he's being questioned day after day after day. And he's not committing too much other than saying, look, I was involved with Netflix. I was involved originally with Madison Square Garden. I got Netflix on board. There's an impasse right now. And it's between those two men. And it is their egos in part as well. They need to sit around a table like the flaming United Nations and get this over the line. Otherwise, we are heading for a sporting disaster, in my view.
27: Yeah, there are... there have been so many obstacles and hurdles and bridges to overcome to get this fight where we are now. This is the final one, isn't it? This Eddie versus Dana situation is the final one. Eddie doesn't want Dana involved. And according to Eddie on his contract, Dana isn't involved. Dana's like, well, I'm involved because the man behind this, the power that be in Turkey, wants me involved.
32: The paymaster. You mentioned
27: the paymaster. That's the best way to put it, the paymaster. You mentioned that Dana White was at the Zuffa event, obviously Johnny Fisher against Puritan. Let's hear from Dana, who had a back and forth with the media in the aftermath of that Johnny Fisher fight on Saturday.
0: Mm-hmm. You said that you originally did the deal for the location of the fight. That was when it was moved to be MSG New York. Is the Cardiff Principality Stadium fight the deal that you did for the location of the fight?
2: Yeah, interesting question.

0: from the outsider looking in, if the only thing holding this up right now is the feud between Eddie and Dana, with my British hat on, I'm thinking surely Dana can see it's an all-British fight. He's never promoted Fury, never promoted AJ. It's now in Britain, in Cardiff, as opposed to MSG. Isn't there just a way where Dana just says, okay, look, let me just step aside. To make this thing just get across the line, let me step aside. And if they do number two in America, then it's all me and no Eddie, no Frank, no anyone. Why can't he do that?
1: Well, he could, couldn't he? And Tokyo Al-Sheikh could sit in the middle and be the promoter of it. And which he effectively is, really. Mm. And no one minded while the Riyadh season shows were going on. And Tokyo Al-Sheikh was the kind of linchpin in it all. And I think because if you look at the legacy here of what is going to go on, it's a bigger chess game. It's a bigger picture. It's more nuanced than that. I think you can partly, if you want to blame anyone as well, you could blame Tokyo Al-Sheikh for placing Dana into that position and having a relationship with him. The business lines are so confused right now and are so blurred. There are so many joint ventures and joint companies, and Tokyo Al-Sheikh and Seller are part of Zuffa Boxing and own 60% of it. They've got a relationship over there. Tokyo Al-Sheikh owns part of DAZN. Ring Magazine is running its events over there. Turkey and Dana have said, we're going to create the Zuffa belt and the ring belts, and we're going to get rid of all the sanctioning bodies. Frank Warren, Spencer Brown, and Eddie Hearn all work with the sanctioning bodies with some of their fighters. Some of the fighters are Conor Benn in the background and Eddie Hearn, and his nose out of joint over there. Jaya Pattaya's gone over there. He was with Eddie Hearn and managed by Spencer Brown. It's so convoluted, Eddie, that it's not, it is egos and it is contractual disputes, and the contracts are in different places, but it's the bigger picture, the longer game here, the Muhammad Ali Revival Act, where it's all headed. It's an extraordinary, I think it's fascinating. And I do agree with you. I think if it does get over the line quicker or sooner rather than later, it probably requires Tokyo Al-Sheikh to say to Dana, just step aside for a moment.
0: Yeah.
1: We'll get you in fight week. Just leave it alone. Let's get this stuff over the line.
0: Okay. In terms of getting it over the line, the next course of action is the press conference. Again, we're filming this just gone midday Monday. The press conference, to our knowledge, and we have our ears to the ground, is supposed to be 6 p.m. Wednesday evening. Does that happen? And if it does happen, are both Dana and Eddie going to be there?
1: No, they can't. I don't think it can work that way, because it will create too much of a fissure going forwards. You and I are both party to knowing that at this point when we're recording, the plans are for it to go ahead. My understanding is that Tyson Fury is ready and prepped to fly from Florida. I'm not sure where AJ is. I think he's in Dubai, isn't he?
0: He is, yeah.
1: And we'll be heading back as well. Those moves by... I'd originally heard there'd be media interviews and different things on the Tuesday as well as the Wednesday. Then that changed, and I'd heard both men are coming in on the Wednesday, but we're heading there on the Tuesday. You know, it's Monday early afternoon, so we're 24 hours away from that decision being made, because the two men need to make their way there, you know, both from different sides of the world, to meet in the middle, if you like. I really don't know. I mean, I hope it happens, because we get them face to face and we get more realism to this, because it feels like the fight's in jeopardy right now to me.
0: Yeah. Is Eddie and Turkey's relationship in jeopardy? And look, this is a tough question to ask. The only reason why I asked this is because it almost felt like Turkey and Eddie had started a working relationship again. It felt like they were, you know, a bit kumbaya around the fire, so to speak. I just wonder if this has caused a bit of a problem now with those two working with each other moving forward.
1: I think Eddie's winning the battles at the moment. I think he's won the PR battle for the British fans. I think he's won the PR battle to get the fight back in the UK. And I think he'll win this one over... Because I cannot see a resolution where... I think...

0: He's got to acquiesce. He's got to agree at some point to either have Dana White involved in some capacity or not at all, and then Turkey agree to that, and Netflix as well. We all know now that Dana was instrumental in getting Netflix involved for this. Netflix have put up tens of millions, we understand. I think Eddie might not like me saying this, but I think he started a war, and I think it's going to be a difficult war ahead. I think he's winning the battles, but I think there is a very hard war to be fought and won, and I think he's the underdog in the war going forward.
1: Yeah, I saw Roy Jones Jr. mentioned that. I think I saw an article. It might have been in bo on Boxing Scene where Roy Jones said Eddie's winning the battle, but he probably won't win the war
0: Completely agree with it.
1: just because of the
0: Completely agree with it.
1: powers on that other side of
0: Yeah.
1: the fence, so to speak, and it's going to be difficult to do.
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1: But one aspect that we've completely not spoken about, again, it was mentioned prior to us filming, or after us filming, sorry, last week, is that there is a lot of talk about the WBA super title being on the line here. Obviously, Gassiev, Murat Gassiev, is the regular champion, hasn't been upgraded to full champion. There is a lot of talk about this title now being on the line for this fight. Not that it needed it, but one of these sanctioning bodies was going to do something silly. The WBA have decided, okay, we'll take the lead on this one. Normally, it's the WBC. The WBA have said, we'll take the lead on this one.
0: Yeah, and if I haven't said it yet, there's 200 million reasons why this fight goes ahead. If we're calling it the 200 million, 150 million to 200 million pound mega fight. If they get their, whatever it is, 3% sanctioning fee, it's an enormous amount of money that they will receive from the two fellas or from the purses, which are obviously separate. The fees rather than the purse, because it's not split in any way. It's separately negotiated. I would rather this be the championship of each other. Don't think it needs a belt. Yeah. They're both two-time heavyweight champions of the world. It feels like a bolt-on that's unnecessary. I think it's slightly unfair to Murat Gassiev, who's made his pleas that very obvious that, why didn't you upgrade me to super champion? What have I done wrong not to be upgraded? So again, this is boxing exposing the brokenness of it again, where you can just suddenly install a belt where it's not really necessary or not required in any ways. We don't need it to satisfy Netflix. We don't need it to satisfy the promoters in any way or TV companies. So I just don't get it.
1: Yeah, and finally, we don't need it to satisfy the fighters. Both of them have been unified champions. They want to win a belt. They want to win it the right way. They don't want to win it like this. So I think it's stupid. Keith Connolly, last week, we spoke about Keith, the manager of Conor Benn, and he teased that there is a big American name set to be on the undercard of this fight. We can now reveal that the American name he was referring to was arguably the pound-for-pound number one, Shakur Stevenson. And there's a big rumor going around that he's going to fight 47-year-old Manny Pacquiao. We spoke about appeasing the American audience and appeasing the Netflix viewers. This does it, right? This appeases the American audience. Shakur Stevenson, Manny Pacquiao, but not fighting each other, I think is ridiculous. You want Shakur on the card, get him in a ring with someone else. You want Manny Pacquiao, get him in a ring with someone else. So have them both on the card. I'm not complaining. But to be against each other at this stage of both of their careers, no thank you.
0: Yeah, I agree. And I think it's a very easy fight for Shakur Stevenson. It's not a great fight for Manny Pacquiao, and it's not a great fight for the fans. They're two extraordinary names. Manny Pacquiao is probably the most incredible boxing story, a narrative that I've ever covered in my career. You know, from rags to riches to presidential campaigns, from starting out in a shantytown in a cardboard box and selling donuts on the streets and becoming a boxer for a dollar a time, as it was in those days, where his family couldn't even afford him to have a puppy because his dad said he was going to eat his dog, a story I wrote a long time ago, and covered Manny in detail. He's an incredible character, but it doesn't do anything for me, Shakur Stevenson against Manny Pacquiao. And I think it's an ill-advised matchup on the card. And I don't think it does anything for the Cardiff fans either. Nor does it do anything for the Netflix fans in America. What did prick my ears then was when you just said arguably pound for pound number one, because I think that is a debate we're going to be having over the next 12 to 15 months. But he ain't going to be going there with fights against flaming Manny Pacquiao.
1: No, yeah, you're right. I couldn't agree more. Hopefully that doesn't go ahead, but who knows, right? I mean, you look at who Zuffa have got for Shakur Stevenson to fight that weighs 140 pounds and there isn't really anyone there. The fighters they've got are at 147, not 140. So
0: put him in with Dalton Smith or something. Put him in with, you know, get him in with someone who's relevant to the UK, you know?
1: Yeah, it's a good shout. Yeah, it's a good shout. There are a number of 140 guys that, like, even when Josh Padley fought him, don't get me wrong, it was a beating and Josh took the beating, but it made some sense. Josh Padley, lastminute.com, gets on a plane, gives Shakur five rounds. It makes a lot more sense than Manny Pacquiao. I mean, what are we doing? What is the boxing landscape doing?
0: But the subterfuge or the underlay here is Shakur Stevenson signed with Zuffa Boxing, isn't he? So if he's on the card, does that then open the door to Nick Khan, Triple H, Dana White, all being ringside and on the dais during the build-up in fight week? Probably.
1: Yeah, definitely. Final one before we close the book on this for 1 week at least. Are we all still systems go December 11th, Cardiff Principality Stadium? Like, are you 100%? Oh.
0: No, not at the moment.
1: Okay, there you go.
0: Because, Addy, I say that because we are recording and something always happens after we've been recording. And later today, if the press conference is cancelled till round the table United Nations talks for peace in our world, peace in our time in the fight world for now, if that press conference is cancelled, even though permits appear to be done for Cardiff, even though the hotel rooms are sold out, I hope everyone's buying them with 100% refunds. If the fight gets cancelled and realigned for the spring at Wembley Stadium, I hope none of this happens, by the way. We can't guarantee at the moment that the fight's definitely going to go ahead, not given where we are with... I mean, listen, we may end up with a scenario at the end of the week that Eddie Hearn isn't going to be there, or Dana White, nor Dana White's going to be there. They might both agree that they're not going to... We don't need them there either. We don't need either of them there. We need Anthony Joshua and Tyson Fury sitting on a stage with Turki Alashek and a Netflix representative. We don't need any more than that.
1: Couldn't agree more.
0: Do you know?
1: Couldn't agree more. They forget. Promoters need to kind of remove themselves from this. It's the fighters.
0: They could.
1: It's the fighters. Both could just say, okay, look, both of us are going to sit this out because this is getting silly now. AJ, Turki, someone that's going to talk, I don't know, it could be Max Kellerman holding the fort and Tyson Fury, done. And let's just do this because it's getting ridiculous and it's getting really silly.
0: What's
1: now.
0: Your feeling? What's your instinct and your feeling? I've given mine. What's yours?
1: My instinct is that it does still happen December 11th. It does. My instinct is that Turki speaks to both Dana White and Eddie and this is sorted out and it's sorted out sharply. I understand why Eddie wants to be involved. Obviously, look, he's promoted AJ for all of his fights. So I can understand why there's a want to be there. And he's probably looking at Dana and thinking, you've only just entered the boxing world, let alone promoted AJ or Fury. Like, why are you here? Why are you pushing your own narrative? So I can understand the argument that Eddie's putting forth. I just hope that it doesn't dent this fight. But I do believe, again, filming this now, midday, September 28th, that everyone that has booked their tickets for Cardiff, flown in, you're okay. You're okay. There's going to be a fight at the Principality. Fingers crossed. Indeed, fingers crossed. All right, you are listening to Final Extra on TalkSport 2. When we come back, we're going to talk about a fight that did happen. This was at the Copper Bosch, Johnny Fisher getting the job done, but not as impressive as he would have liked.
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0: Welcome back to Final Extra on TalkSport 2. All right, let's park AJ Fury for now. We still might revisit it depending upon what happens in the next 20 minutes. Our phones could go off and we might just change our view on everything. But let's focus on a fight that happened at the Copper Box on the weekend. Johnny Fisher made his UFA debut against Michael Pirriton, the German, and won. It wasn't an impressive performance, but got the job done, did Johnny Fisher. What would you make of... Let me kind of peel it back a bit. What do you make of Johnny Fisher as a fighter before we talk about where he goes next?
1: Well, I think he did a brilliant job all week promoting the event. You know, the Bull Army were out. I saw a lot of the guys that were abusing me when he fought Dave Allen the second time in a fun way. They're a great alliance, all those guys, you know, and they got Dana White out for, which was quite, it looked a little bit anomalous to me, but a bit anachronistic, Dana White in the Blue Orchid, I think it was. I've been there with them on that episode of the Chinese with Big John, the Bosch father. They did a great job of selling all of that, and people were debating about why they hadn't sold enough tickets, and you know the Hearn Army.
0: That surprised me. If I'm honest with you, I've done a couple of Johnny Fisher fights at the Copper Box, and regardless of who he's fighting, always sold out.
1: Yeah, but you've got to look at the matchroom machine in the UK. It's a very, very well-oiled machine. And this is Zuffa 9 months into the business here, of course, in the UK. And I think they had a Bournemouth show, a Dublin show, and now a London show, I think is right.
0: But everyone tells me, Gareth, about the Sky Sports machine. I always continually hear about this Sky Sports machine. And Johnny Fisher has been on Sky Sports a lot in the build-up to this. Zuffa have been on Sky Sports a lot as well. Dana's been on there. So you're right, the Zuffa machine isn't quite yet oiled. It's not a well-oiled machine as yet. Sky Sports is.
1: Yeah, once a year, 20,000 people go to the O2 Arena, don't they, to watch a UFC event. Now, I mean, I go back in the days when we were having UFC events a year that we were selling out in the UK, and we were going all over the place. You know, Liverpool, Bournemouth, Birmingham, Newcastle, London, literally all over. And Dane has always been a big figure when he comes over. They're still seeding and growing. As I say, I think the whole Johnny Fisher, the Romford Army, Bosch, all those things did a good job of it. Didn't sell out the Copper Box where I think they can get 5,000 to 8,000. And so Johnny, the promoter, great, having the time of his life that he's been signed by Zuffa, he's getting paid very well. Johnny, the boxer, is still not proven. You know, Richard Riakpor's throwing it out there. I'll fight you for the British title if you want. Very tough fight. Dillian White's in the mix. Deontay Wilder was in the mix. I'd love to watch Johnny Fisher in with Deontay Wilder. It's a car crash. It's a brilliant car crash. And it would make some noise. But Johnny Fisher's not even proven at British level yet, and that is a fact. And we learned that in the two fights with Dave Allen, who's a very fine, one level above journeyman heavyweight. He knows his way around a ring, and Johnny didn't live with him.
0: Yeah, I think Johnny's got, look, it's a good problem to have, right? He's getting paid well, which is all fighters want. He normally does sell out the Copper Bosch, 7,000 to 8,000 in there. He can pack them in. So when someone does that, when someone's a headline act and gets paid well and sells at arenas, normally you kind of align that to a certain level of a fighter. And it's not Johnny's fault that he's not that level, which everyone seems to want him to be at. And I like Johnny, and I think he does a great job of promoting himself. And he's not screaming from the rooftops that he's a world level fighter. He says winning a British title would be his Mount Everest. So I think we've almost got to treat it like that and treat him like that as well. I mean, I thought he could have been better on the weekend. He still looks like he's trying to get over that Dave Allen defeat, the second fight with Tony Sims. I saw new things, the bobbing and weaving. He tried to go to the body a bit more. So you can see he's trying. I just wonder if it's ever going to come together. I just wonder if it's ever going to come together to fight some of the names you mentioned, the Wilders and the Dillian Whites, Richard Riakpors, all of these guys would be big favourites to beat him. So it'll be interesting to see what Zuffa do next. Do they stay at this level? Or do they just go, okay, you know what, Dillian White, because it would do good numbers. It would sell out the Copper Box. We are paying you good money. Let's see you in there with someone and let's try to get some of that money back. So I just wonder if they might try and fast track him before he's ready.
1: They will. That's exactly what they're going to do. They will put him in with the Dillian White. He's a golden goose for some of those guys now. He's a great matchup for a Deontay Wilder to earn a couple of million, Dillian White to earn the best part of a million. Johnny's earning, as he said, 5 to 7, whatever that means, 5 to 7 times more he was earning under Eddie Hearn. Obviously went with Eddie's blessing in that way, but probably, again, probably sticks in the craw a little bit with Eddie. That Johnny's out there selling Zuffa boxing now when Matchroom kind of made him in lots of ways. Notwithstanding, these guys are making themselves as well. They're the ones putting themselves on the line. At the end of the day as well, Eddie, finally, to say this, Johnny gave everything in there on Saturday night and went to hospital exhausted afterwards. And that's what I do worry about for him, that he wants to fight at a million miles an hour and be a crowd pleaser and please the Romford Army, the Romford Bull Army. I just hope that he doesn't go on too long and just has a short career of 3 or 4 more fights and that's it.
0: Yeah, I agree. And I've spoken to him as well. He's a smart kid.
1: He is.
0: As well. He's a very smart kid, university degree, so he's got a lot to fall back on, speaks well. And the last thing you want to see him in there is that, this is why I kind of, when you say car crash against Deontay Wilder, these are very dangerous fights for him. Very dangerous. Because as you say, we saw him step up a level against Dave Allen. And Dave Allen's nowhere near world level. Dave would admit that. And we saw what Dave did to him. So again, they've got to be careful.
1: But I mean, think he's capable of knocking Wilder out, which is why I want to see it. But just as he's capable of being knocked out by Wilder.
0: You think he's capable of knocking Deontay Wilder out?
1: I do. Yeah.
0: Wow.
1: I do. Yeah.
0: I don't. You know, you've got to be very good to knock out Wilder, you know? Like, you know, you think about the people, like even Parker couldn't knock him out.
1: Chisora
0: like Zhang was able out. To. Yeah, exactly. Zhang did. Chisora couldn't. Like, you've got to be pretty good to knock out Deontay Wilder. Finally, on that card, Craig Richards fought on the card. He lost to Hot Rod Kaladzic, light heavyweight. Craig Richards, I think, 37 now. I still think there are good fights for him domestically. Hot Rod's a really good fighter. He's only lost to the likes of Beterbiev, David Morrell, Marcus Brown many moons ago. So no shame for Craig Richards. And I think this is the time now we just have good domestic fights. There are so many good domestic fights for them to be involved in.
1: Yeah, and I think Hot Rod, I think there was a sign there when Hot Rod knocked him down at the very end of the fight that maybe Craig is coming to the end and I'm not trying to retire him here. It was a good competitive fight. Hot Rod's a dangerous fighter. Craig has been there or thereabouts with British Commonwealth, flirting with world level. And, you know, he's a great guy, Craig. I mean, he's a giant when you stand next to him as well. He's a much bigger man, but so is Hot Rod. For these guys to be, you know, kind of, they're big, big light heavyweights, the pair of them. I mean, it's extraordinary how they squeeze into that weight or boil down to that weight. I mean, they're almost the size of heavyweights, frankly. But I mean, it was a really competitive fight and a really good fight, and I watched it from where I was, while also watching bits of Yoel Romero against Darren Till as well, and in the bare knuckle fight, which didn't really entertain me that much. But you know, I think Craig's probably got a couple left, and that'll be it as well.
0: Yeah, and I think Craig would admit to that as well. All right, you're listening to Final Extra on TalkSport 2. Up next, we're going to look ahead to this weekend's action. The surgeon, Ben Whittaker, is back.
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0: Welcome back. 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Adi Oladipo, the great Gareth A. Davis. Very quickly, before we get into Ben Whitaker, two stalwarts of British boxing announced their retirement over the weekends. Nathan Heaney, who has entertained us the last few years, coming out with Delilah, had one more Delilah showing, put his gloves down as well after getting beat by Jerome Warburton. What a great career he's had. Again, being British champion, a box ticked. And Tyler Denny announced his retirement as well. Again, and I mean this not to be disrespectful to Tyler Denny. I think, you know, when someone's just maximized and given absolutely everything they could, and Tyler Denny's done that, being European champion was a massive conquest for him. He kind of put something on his social media about where he's fought, the big Riyadh season cards and this card and that show and headlining in Birmingham. And I think he's done incredibly well. So, look, a final few words from you, Gareth, about both of their careers. Both have done so well.
1: Yeah, both absolutely fine boxers, incredible people and great human beings to be around. I mean, they are two of the best people that I can remember being in the sport in Britain and spending time with on Talk Sport or wherever I've been around them. Tyler, an incredibly... I mean... If you met him and you didn't know what he did, you'd not realise he was a boxer because he's got a very kind heart. Nathan Heaney, I think you look at the fact he's got a victory over Denzel Bentley on his greatest night. And obviously Denzel is now a world champion. And that Delilah send-off on Saturday night, I remember going and covering him for Talk Sport when we were allowed to go and cover it just as lockdown was coming out. And we went to Birmingham or Telford, I think it was, and 500 people were allowed in there, and we were finally back with a crowd, and it felt like 50,000 that night. And, you know, I just loved watching the final Delilah there, and it was, you know, he didn't really look like Freddie Mercury, but with the moustache and the mouthpiece in and singing with his arms wide open, It was like watching a rock star with his shirt off in a giant stadium, and obviously lost twice in a row to Jerome Warburton, and he said he was dreading losing, but it didn't matter. It's what he gave to the people. you know.
0: Agreed, agreed. And I think both of them have timed it perfectly to call it quits on the toughest sport in the world. And that's difficult to do.
1: Yeah.
0: You know, they could still both sell tickets. Both of them could still be in decent fights. But both have said, you know what, we've achieved enough and on to their next career. So well done to Tyler Denny and Nathan Heaney. All right, a man who's still got a few more years in the sport, hopefully a lot more years, is Ben Whitaker, who's back in action this weekend. Remember, his last fight was in the States. He's back to Birmingham. He takes on Conor Wallace. A win would put him in a mandatory position for Dmitry Bivol's IBF title. I don't think that's a route Matrim are going to go yet. What would you make of sort of how his career's gone since joining Matrim? In terms of the step, I'll be honest with you, and you know, I'll say this as someone that works for Matrim and obviously the zone where his fights will be. I kind of feel like I want more. I want more, and I've always voiced this. I think it's the more I want is him in domestic fights, because I think it's easier to kind of build his profile. We just spoke about Craig Richards. I'd love to have seen him in Craig Richards. I spoke to Anthony Yard a couple of months ago. That would have been a perfect domestic fight. That there are so many light heavyweights for him to fight domestically. I always find it strange when we see him kind of go the international route. I don't quite understand it.
1: It's all about the build, Eddie. I mean, you look at the two Liam Cameron fights, when the first one, which is a while ago now, it was, it wasn't that long ago, it was 2 years ago, where it looked like he dragged himself and Liam Cameron out of the ring that night when people questioned his heart and desire in Riyadh, Saudi Arabia. And then, obviously, the rematch, he joins up with Andy Lee, and he's looked brilliant under Andy Lee with that great camp they're enjoying in Dublin with Joseph Parker and Hamza Shiraz and Paddy Donovan all together, working together. And they say there's a great unity in the gym and a great camaraderie. And he splunders Liam Cameron in the rematch that I think we were both at that night. And then, you know, Gavazzi, Suarez, Riviera, and they haven't got bad records, and he stops all of them. Yeah. I agree with you. He's stepping in on his punches more now under Andy Lee, and that's a sign of progress. He's still going to be a showboater because that's his style. I like that about him. But you look at the rankings, which you mentioned there, Bivol, Benavidez, not really, I mean, even though he's WBC in the listing, Dmitry Bivol, hot three of the belts, IBF, WBA, WBO. He and Conor Wallace, his opponent, are really highly ranked in three of the four sanctioning bodies there. So he's not far away. He's a long way from challenging a Dmitry Bivol or even a David Benavidez, who's now at cruiserweight anyway. So that WBC light heavyweight has a vacancy around it. And I imagine if Eddie Hearn's
0: I'm hearing Boatse Hutchinson. I'm hearing Boatse Hutchinson are going to go for that.
1: The winner of that, maybe, I could see him fighting, you know. I think he beats Conor Wallace, and I think he'll look impressive. And I think he'll dance around Wallace. Wallace is highly ranked as well, and is no mug. But I think when Whitaker's on form, Eddie, I think he's spectacular.
0: You know what I want Whitaker to do? Because I think he's one of the best we've got on the mic as well. Look, I think he's a showboater. There's not much about Ben Whitaker I don't like. I don't know who's going to do the in-ring interview on Saturday, but Jamie Ward will be doing it. I want him to grab the mic from Jamie and call someone out. I need a call out of one of these guys. I need Boatse Hutchinson. You guys can do your dance. When you finish dancing, one of you will see me. Yard, before you even talk about going to cruiserweight, you come down and you see me. I want that. I need, that's the next step. I want that from him. And then it's a case of everyone get excited and he fills out an arena over here, because I do think he is a star. To be a superstar, I think he's going to need to take on a few other stars.
1: Yeah, I agree. And he needs that. He's not ready for world level. But not yet. I agree with you. An Anthony Yard fight, even a Lyndon Arthur fight, a Craig Richards, as you mentioned. Craig, obviously not Craig right now, but there's enough Callum Smith at some point in the next year. There's enough. There are so many great fights for him that could really sell out arenas in the UK that, you know, he's got to make that. This is a step up. There's no doubt about it. This is a step up. But their next two steps are going to really show whether he's world class or not.
0: There you go. Good luck to him this weekend as well. All right, you've been listening to Final Extra on TalkSport 2. Big thanks, as always, to Mr. Gareth A. Davis for joining me today. We've made it work. We always make it work, people. 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Hopefully, by the time we're back next week, we have a fight December 11th in Cardiff.
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0: Welcome to Following On. This is a bumper edition with me, Neil Manthorpe, and of course, former England fast bowler Steve Harmison. Later on in the show, we'll be joined by South African head coach Shukri Conrad to look ahead to their massive test summer for the Proteas. 8 test matches and 51 days of men's international cricket all in. And we'll also chat with former West Indies selector and England batsman Roland Butcher to discuss more structural change in the West Indies region. But first, we have an announcement, Harmy. Most people will know this by now. It's been a well-kept secret. But TalkSport have secured the rights for England's upcoming tour of South Africa, and we'll have ball-by-ball commentary. We'll both be there, of course, with John Norman and a host of others. I've been recruiting. 3 test matches and 3 ODIs, with the first test match getting underway at Kingsmead in Durban on December the 17th. Massive excitement. Honestly, it's going to be a huge tour. The bun fight continues for tickets at Newlands for the New Year's test match. But it's huge. It's huge news, Harmy. And it's interesting that, you know, at the end of the English summer, finally, there seems to be a lot more optimism about the England tour. I mean, a couple of months ago, we're thinking, oh, South Africa, they win that series and they can clinch their place in the World Test Championship final. But suddenly there is, isn't there? There's more optimism about England. And I get that sense from the South African team as well. I mean, I spoke to Shukri Conrad. We'll hear from him in just a moment. But I don't think that South Africa are the overwhelming favourites despite home ground advantage. England have won the last 3 series.
1: Yeah, I mean, I said what I said at the end of the Pakistan series about England got a chance to go there, especially with the bowling attack they've got, resources they've built up. England have a real good chance of going to South Africa, if they play them on flat wickets and wickets where there's runs, you know, the likes of Root and Brook, and I think England have got that covered. And they've got firepower now. They've got, especially if they stay fit. There will be people going, we haven't played anybody. You know, we played a poor Pakistan side, a poor Sri Lankan side. But sometimes when you play against sides who you should be beating, and you beat them as convincingly as we have done, you'll learn very, very good lessons about your team, your dressing room, and your ability to get into winning positions, and then nail in your skill sets to win matches. And I think that's what England have done over the course of the second half of the summer, which was against Pakistan, they were ruthless, and the same against Sri Lanka. So I think all in all, England have stumbled across, rugby and the hierarchy have stumbled across a formula which looks now like, I mean, a very, very strong proposition. Stephen Fleming and Joe Root in charge of the Red Bull side. Harry Brook, who I think has matured a hell of a lot. I think he's turning into a very, very good captain. And hopefully this is the beginning of the start, along with Brendan McCullum, towards winning a World Cup in South Africa in next October. So I think now, looking at the England side, I'm very, very confident that with Red Bull and White Bull, we've got good people at the helm. We've got a direction of travel where we're trying to go. And I think now we've built up a bigger pool of players who can contribute, not just that sort of 1 to 11.
0: Harmy, as I said, it's a bumper summer for South Africa. They play Australia first in 3 tests, and then England within the space of a couple of months, 6 test matches against 2 of the big 3, with Bangladesh sandwiched in between. And I spoke to Shukri Conrad about that, and also about the increasingly warm relationship between South African players and English county cricket, amongst other things. Shukri, it feels like an era-defining 3.5 months coming up with 8 test matches. I mean, the World Test Championship defence will be, I suppose, pretty much decided by the end of it all. I mean, it's over 50 days of international cricket after 3 last summer. Are you ready for the challenge?
2: Oh, we're going to have to be, Neil. I don't think we've ever had a summer that looks like this one looks, you know. As you mentioned, 8 test matches, ODIs and a couple of T20s, and the WTC obviously uppermost in the mind. You know, test matches are probably the priority, but we've also got a World Cup that we're starting to prepare for. So a lot hinges on the entire summer, and we're very excited about it. And I'm sure our fans must be as well. Haven't had international cricket on our shores for, what, almost 2 years now.
0: What do you make of the lack of test cricket? I mean, it must be very hard to maintain momentum if it's even possible. I mean, it feels like a year ago that you won 2-0 in India, which was an incredible achievement. But you haven't been able to build on it really, have you?
2: No, not. And yeah, look, it's unfortunate, but I guess that's the way things are. We continually live in hope that if we continue to be successful as we are and have been, then we'll obviously get a lot more test cricket. But yeah, look, no point in bemoaning the fact that we haven't played in almost a year. But yeah, we've just got to make sure that we prep as well as we have before and make sure we hit the ground running.
0: Why do you think it is that some other countries, actually not some other countries, why do you think it is that England don't place as much importance on the World Test Championship as other countries? And you know, it obviously means so much to South Africans, and I think it's been the saviour of the Test game here and in other countries as well.
2: Without a shadow of a doubt, and I can only but imagine that the Ashes is still how England would judge themselves and the success or otherwise of an Ashes. But it was quite heartwarming and pleasing to listen to Stephen Fleming the other day when he started speaking about the WTC Championship as well, you know, and it's obviously something that I think because they play so much test cricket and because everything's designed around, obviously, their series against India, which is often a five-test series, but the Ashes, I think it's easy to understand why they place so much emphasis on the Ashes and maybe not the WTC, but I think that'll start changing. I think at some stage their fans are going to be demanding success in that area as well. And like I said, listening to Flem the other day, quite heartwarming to hear that WTC is something that he aspires to as well.
0: What about the depth in South African cricket? It's been incredibly busy as well with A-team tours and emerging teams. And I mean, there was the national, you took the national team to Namibia for a triangular with Zimbabwe as well. You've been looking at and used over 40 players in the last 6 months. I think it's fair to say that some of us are confused as to what is the best team. Do you have clarity of thought in that regard?
2: Yeah, I like to think that we know what our best team is, but what this has done is it's created very healthy competition in terms of once you reach a stage where guys, the incumbents are being pushed and pushed really hard by guys that have been doing well in A series and like the tour we had to Namibia a few weeks ago. I think that only creates a healthy environment, you know, and I think it's the pressure that you look for within a system. And I've always felt that wherever I can, if I can create a system where, so let's assume one of the young bucks that were in Namibia were to play against Australia in the series or England or Bangladesh later in the year, they'll have five or six caps behind their name, you know. So it doesn't feel like you're having two debuts, one against Zimbabwe and another one against Bangladesh. So I think there's a lot to be said for building that depth and making sure that when guys step up against the bigger nations, that the step up is not as big as it would have normally been, you know, if we didn't have those tours. So I'm really comfortable with the depth. I think we've got some amazing young cricketers that are going to do amazing things in years to come. And yeah, that's pretty exciting for me as a head coach and also for the system going forward.
0: How do you feel about the relationship between South African cricket and English cricket, county cricket in particular? I wonder how you feel about players who maybe opt for the Kyle Abbott route and try and make a career in county cricket, like a guy like Miguel Pretorius, who's become an intrinsic part of Somerset's push for the county championship this summer. Is that healthy, or do you think that they should all be making themselves available for South Africa? David Beddingham's another one, I suppose. He came really proved himself in county cricket.
2: I still think county cricket is a great breeding ground. I still think it's a great school for especially the batters, you know, when they can be playing day in and day out. And that, I mean, we saw the value of county cricket in years gone by, and I think it's the same. And I've got no issues with the Abbotts and the Miguels of this world because not everybody's going to play for South Africa, you know. But there's a trend that we're seeing that guys that are applying their trade in the counties, like a David Beddingham. We've seen Lewis deploy now. Simon Harmer 2 years ago, when he indicated that he's still very keen to play for South Africa. So I think as soon as you have a successful national team, people want to be a part of it. I think the county scene is a great breeding ground for that. I still try, wherever we can, try and get some of our batters, especially into the county scene, because I think it's a great breeding ground. You get exposed to all sorts of conditions at different times of the year. And I'd like to see more of our guys try and get into the county setup and forge their way into the national side from there.
0: Talking of Lewis, he's given up his European passport. Well, he hasn't given up the passport, I suppose, but he's no longer playing as a local. The implication was that he might have got a bit of a nudge and a wink from you.
2: No, not. Lewis and I go back a long way. He was part of a national academy as well, and we've got a fantastic relationship. But it certainly didn't stem from my nudging him. The first time I got wind of it was during the T20 World Cup when Albie was with us. And Albie mentioned to me that, look, there's every chance that Lewis was going to come back and play as a local, which is exciting. And it's another top-quality cricketer that adds to what I mentioned a few minutes ago about the pressure that gets created. And whether it's the lure of a World Cup, whether it's a successful test team, I don't think the reasons are important to me. And the two questions I often ask myself, is it a guy that will enhance the environment in the type of person he is? Does the character match what we're looking for? And does he improve our team? And I think Lewis ticks all of those boxes. So if the opportunity arises, he's going to be treated just like any other cricketer that plays in our domestic game. If his form warrants it, then he'll get a crack.
0: Back to the arrival of the Australians. With the greatest of respect to the ODI format, they do feel like a starter course for the main event. I can't remember a test series being more overshadowed by off-field history and sandpaper gate. Are you expecting them to get a hostile reception from South African crowds?
2: Well, you've got to have people in the ground first to get that hostile reception. So I'm hopeful that the people will come in their droves. You know, I'm expecting that. I'd be very surprised if we didn't play to relatively full houses. I don't know. I think generally South Africans will get under the skins of the Aussies. In terms of the players, I think a lot of it's water that's just gone under the bridge type of thing, you know. So I think the guys get along fabulously well. I don't think there are any hostilities from the players. But that's when we bump into each other in the corridors of the hotel. I think once we cross the rope at Kingsmead and PE and Newlands, I think it might be slightly different. I think naturally both South Africa and Aussies are quite aggressive in the way we want to play our cricket. But yeah, I'd like to think that there'd be some spice. Or else it wouldn't be Australia v South Africa. You don't just want another boring little series where there's very little theatre to go along with it. But yeah, I'm hopeful that the crowds get firmly behind us. And if that means reminding them of some of what's gone before, then so be it.
0: You mentioned the Ashes and the way that the England's schedule, I suppose, the way they plan their international cricket is around the Ashes. It's a two-year cycle around the Ashes. For the last 24 years, I think South African cricket has been built around the four-year cycle of the World Cup. Everything's been focused, I think, overly towards the World Cup, building towards that. I mean, the World Test Championship has kind of changed that focus slightly, but we're still a year out, so I suppose the pressure won't be enormous on you at the moment. But in the next 12 months, you know the weight of expectation that there'll be from the cricket people of South Africa. How do you have coping mechanisms in mind for that, for you and the players?
2: Look, we obviously look after initially what we can, and we're putting a few things in place that we feel will aid us in, if it is coping with an increased pressure. I don't see it like that. I think I see it as an opportunity to do something really special, you know. But I guess I've always been like a glass half full type of person. But you can't wish away the expectation. There's going to be a heavy weight of expectation, but that is what gets us up in the morning, you know. Are we putting a few things in place? Yes, we are. And probably too early to go into all of that. I think it's really just about fashioning a squad now that potentially will be a World Cup squad. And then alongside that, a few mechanisms, obviously speaking to guys that have that played in that home World Cup in 2003, just conversations like that. But you don't want to hype it up too much, you know. I think it'll be a natural progression with regards to what we put in place. But yeah, I'd like to think that we've got a few things that we're gonna make sure that we cope better with what the expectation might be.
3: Every emotion.

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10: That's South African all-format head coach Shukri Conrad talking to me a couple of days ago. He does speak well. And I tell you what, I hope nobody ever asks him to tell a lie, because I don't think he could. he's just kind of brutally honest, and he has got him into trouble a few times. Kagiso Rabada, unlikely to be fit, certainly for the first test or two against Australia. But it was more the bigger picture stuff that I found really interesting there, Harmy. Whereas for years, for decades, there was a sense that almost an unwritten rule that you did not pick any player unless they were fully committed to domestic cricket in South Africa. Well, David Beddingham's going to bat 5 against Australia in the first test match. And basically, South Africa have got him on loan from Durham. And Simon Harmer could play as well.
11: Simon Harmer from Essex. David Beddingham, I'm just looking at you. David Beddingham's got, he got 1,029 runs in 16 innings, averaging 73.50. I mean, he's had an unbelievable season for Durham. Durham have had a great season, and he has been the cornerstone of Durham's success in recent times. He's arguably got into the South African team through the weight of runs at Durham. So,
10: No one's arguing.
11: I don't think anybody should argue. I think you look at the way New Zealand cricket has been over the course of the last sort of decade, that they've moved heaven and earth to make sure their players were available for the money tournaments, so they can make sure that when they come back to play for New Zealand, they're thankful for their board's way of making sure that both sides fit, and they get financially rewarded for playing a game that they love, which is cricket, and New Zealand benefit. South Africa seems as though they're doing the same with not just David Beddingham, Simon Harmer. There's one or two. I think Maharaj was supposed to come and play this summer. There's others.

0: came, played, and conquered, and then gone back. I look at this African unit, and it's a very, very good side. I seen the under-19s this year, but I look at the way South Africa have challenged the World Test Championship, and people have said, look, you know, they didn't play against the best. No, they didn't. But they did what they needed to do to get themselves in a position to win the World Test Championship. And I looked at, and a question to you, Manners, I mean, I looked at the World Test Championship, and is it the 2011 India moment when India won the 50-over World Cup in 2011? I don't believe if India hadn't won that World Cup, that we'd still be playing 50-over cricket now. IPL had just started, all the razzmatazz with T20 cricket, franchises coming in. And 50-over cricket was dying. And it wasn't until MS Dhoni lifted that 50-over World Cup in 2011 that the foreseeable future of 50-over cricket was alive because India had just won the tournament. Is cricket alive now in South Africa because they've won the World Test Championship? Is it cricket? Is it Test cricket? Is it the whole of the game that is vibrant in South Africa? Or is this just a little bit drop in the ocean, get England, get Australia over, and then go back to where it used to be?
1: Well, I was very critical of the fact that there's been no Test cricket in South Africa for 18 months. Yeah, and people will go, what? Yeah, there was no Test cricket in South Africa for 18 months after they won the World Test Championship. And it wasn't their choice. I mean, you know, it was... we'll hear from Roland Butcher. He'll say the same thing a little bit later on. The Future Tours program basically favours the big three. And, you know, South Africa... They could have said, oh, hang on a minute, we can't do that. We need to play. We're the World Test champions. We need Test cricket at home in our summer. But you can't, because Richard Thompson and Richard Gould have both said repeatedly, you know, when the Future Tours program comes to be laid out, the fixtures between the big three are the first ones that go down. It's the Ashes, and then it's Australia, India, England, India, and then it's ICC events, and then the rest have to fit in and around that. But it has completely revitalized cricket, just as it did when New Zealand won the World Test Championship final. That created a whole new vibrant atmosphere and environment and new audiences, and it has completely in South Africa. They're prioritizing the test matches. Absolutely they would. And It is. I mean, I'm just hoping that we'll see the results in the crowds. I mean, the England series will be sold out. I'm sure of that. You know, the big test will come with the Australian test matches. But, you know, Kingsmead has been in Durban, has been particularly woeful with its crowd support. But the stadium could do with a revamp. It could do with a few more roofs as well. Because, you know, it's hot and humid in Durban, as you know. It's hard to play down there. But look, there's a huge amount of interest. It doesn't necessarily translate into bums on seats. But, you know, the fact that Australia in town, Sandpaper Gate is all the talk at the moment, Harmy. And Anrich Nortje has come back. I don't know whether you noticed that. He's included in the preliminary squad of 18. He hasn't played a test match for almost 4 years. You know, he's still bowling at 150 k's an hour. He's still, you know, that's 93, 94 miles an hour, and doing so consistently in T20 cricket. He hasn't played a first-class game since his last test, so that's 3.5 years. But he's a bit of a nuffy when it comes to workload management. He keeps spreadsheets and... no, he really does. It's incredible, you know.
0: Too intelligent for a fast bowler, then that's why he's injured.
1: So all of that has generated a huge, huge amount of interest. And but I still, you know, I spoke to Shukri Conrad a little bit earlier today, again, in a different interview. And he said, of course, we'll consider playing Simon Harmer and Keshav Maharaj. If Ngidi's not fit, Rabada's not fit, Kwena Mbaka, Otniel Bartman, there's three. Senyur and Mutasami's unlikely, although he's a very good bat.
0: Yeah. I was just thinking that, you know, the pick there, instead of their batting all-rounder being a bowler, you've already got Marco Jansen. Yeah, do they go with another all-rounder in that middle? And yeah, just explain, but they're playing coastal. It's not like England early season. It's not like New Zealand when England decided that they were going to take all their batters to New Zealand for Ashes preparation in October when it was like March in England. South Africa around October, November time, especially on the coast, will still be quite dry. So there is a chance of it. I know the Kingsmen's a bit different, but they are playing at coastal areas. So spin might come in. In Australia are embarrassing against spin. They play spin poorly. So could they play, two all-rounders, one a bowling all-rounder in Jansen and another one in the spin all-rounder?
1: They
0: And
1: need a fifth.
0: Harmer can bat as well. So you Maharaj and Harmer bat. So could they play Asima, Marco Jansen, and three spinners?
1: Is entirely possible, but they do need a really serviceable fifth bowler, and they've managed to squeeze that into the team over the last couple of years by including Wiaan Mulder to bat at number three. But they've got too many batting options now. They want to play Tristan Stubbs. Shukri Conrad wants to play Tristan Stubbs. David Beddingham's in there. Bavuma is at four. Kyle Verena bats. He can bat six. He's the keeper. But they definitely, Shukri Conrad will not go in with four bowlers. Even if two of them, Maharaj and Harmer, can happily bowl you 30 overs a day, and they can, and they have done, and they're happy to do that, more than happy to do that. But there'll be a big temptation to go with Anrich Nordhia. But my question to you is, his bowling workloads might be up, and he's got the spreadsheets and the charts to show that he's been bowling 15 overs every second day to build his workloads up. But it's the intensity of the real thing. It's very different, isn't it? You can bowl 15, 18 overs, 20 overs in the nets or in a middle practice, but it's not the same as the real thing.
0: Yeah, there's not many that can do it. We've just seen a retirement in Mark Wood, and there's only so many people that can rock up after having 6 months out and rock it at 90 miles an hour, and they are few and far between. And the older they seem to be getting, the more they're breaking down literally instantly on arrival back into the team. So I think it might be tough for Nordhia to do that. If you've got options, i.e., if you have a Wiaan Mulder, you have a Marco Jansen, you have another either all-rounder, and you've got two spin bowlers, you might have the luxury of saying, right, we can play one less frontline batter. Verena bats at six, we'll pack the rest with all-rounders, and we might only need 14 overs a day out of Anrich Nordhia to just bowl them overs when we're really trying to break the game up or blow the game apart. So there is a chance, but I don't think you get away with it consistently. I think it's a one-off occasion. We've seen what happened to Mark Wood, having spent so much time out, trying to get back and ready for the big series. It didn't last long, and he broke down basically instantly into that Perth Test match. So I think you have to be lucky as an individual. I think you have to be resilient, which obviously Nordhia has been because of the amount of injuries he's had. But as a team, I think I would only use that in a nuclear option, which would be if it's one all going into the last Test match, and we need something to, knock Steve Smith over or put the wind up somewhere like Travis Head, who has had a good series. That is possibly what I'd keep Nordhia up your sleeve for. But to go in to set the tone right from the very, very start, I think learn the lesson that England had, that if your preparation's not right and you go in with all guns blazing with your main assets right from the very start and it blows up in front of your face, then it's a long way back, especially against a good Australia, against an Australia side. So I think I'd keep Nordhia for that one time where you might need them later on in the series.
1: Just a reminder, by the way, that you can listen to ball-by-ball commentary of all three Test matches between South Africa and England and the three ODIs which follow on both TalkSport 2 and the TalkSport Cricket YouTube channel. So we'll be there. Very, very excited. There's a lot of cricket to be played before then. England are going off all around the world, are going to Pakistan and Australia before that, aren't they? Or, yeah, they
0: Yeah,
1: are, yeah.
0: Pakistan for the tri series, then Australia, then South Africa.
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1: And we're joined now by our special guest of the day, Roland Butcher, former England international and West Indies national selector, who's was an instrumental part on the Cricket West Indies board, I think, or in the infrastructure. Roland, we'd like you to make some sense of what looks and sounds and reads like a defining moment in West Indies cricket, with player contracts being cut by 25%, the disbanding of the National 50-over competition, which, of course, was started in 1976 after the West Indies inaugural World Cup victory. It all seems like very doom and gloom, and yet the administrators are describing it as the Carlos Brathwaite moment for West Indies cricket, in which they tackle their problems head on. What do you make of it all?
12: Yeah, Neil, first of all, good afternoon to you and your colleagues. It's an interesting time in West Indies cricket. I think it's an interesting time in world cricket. I believe the fact that West Indies have now made this announcement, really, it's a cry to the rest of the world for help. And I think it's also alerting to the world to what could happen to other countries as well if you're not careful. As you know, a lot of things have happened in West Indies before, and West Indies have always been the first for it to happen to, but sometime down the line, it affects others. This is a cry for help. It's a serious cry. And if you look at the origins of this situation, I don't think you can put all the blame squarely on the shoulders of West Indies. I think they're partly to blame, obviously, over the years, maybe the management of West Indies cricket has not been the best. But at the same time, I think a number of things have happened that has caused West Indies to be in this problem. I think the biggest problem really for West Indies is the Future Tours program. I think the Future Tours program is not just a problem for West Indies, but I think for all the smaller nations. It's really designed to benefit just the big three, which are India, England, and Australia. And those three benefit significantly. But the likes of West Indies, Pakistan, Sri Lanka, Bangladesh, where, you know, they can only charge minimal amounts for tickets, whether it's test match, T20, 50 over, small stadiums as well. But the Future Tours program, which allows the home team to keep all the revenue, you know, that's the biggest problem, because England fill all their stadiums, India will do that, Australia will do that. But in the Caribbean, as you know, small stadiums, maximum maybe 15,000. If you're paying $5, it's not a lot of money. But it's I think it's a cry to world cricket to let them know that West Indies is only the first. There will be others.
0: I mean, manners are to sort of both. It's more of a statement than a question. I mean, we've been to the West Indies with TalkSport. Four or five times now, I've sat with a lot of former great West Indians, sit with Curtly Ambrose in the summer. We're talking about where the West Indies cricket's at. You see, it's a cry for help. England were helped by the West Indies in the sort of 70s and 80s when a lot of their top international players, they were the best players around the world, coming to play in our county game. What can the rest of the world do, Roland, to help the West Indies cricket board? Because it seemed as though when we were in the Caribbean and players are telling us this is happening, nobody really believed them until you actually hit rock bottom. And is this West Indies rock bottom moment?
12: Well, I think they've still got somewhere to go. I don't think they've hit rock bottom yet. They will hit rock bottom at some point, but they haven't got there yet. I think there are a number of things that countries can do to assist. As I said, I've already said what the ICC can do. They can change that whole format of the Future Tours program. That's one way of assisting. I think the way England can assist is that the ECB can make approaches to the Foreign Office to try and change the whole idea of this managed migration program that exists at the moment in England. As you know, back in the past, all the great West Indian players who eventually became great West Indian players played cricket in England in the various leagues. They played in the Northern Leagues, the Lottery Leagues, etc., etc. And that's how they developed their game and became world-class players. Now, that option is no longer available because of this managed migration policy. It's not an ECB policy, it's a governmental policy. But what it's done for like West Indies is that it has stopped all of those players from even coming to play in England, even as an amateur. West Indies is a small cricketing nation. They've got lots of cricketers. And in the past, you know, those cricketers made their living by spreading out and playing all over the world, especially in England. That's no longer available. Now, what's happened lately with the West Indies also is now with the reduction of first-class cricket, you know, they played three first-class matches last year, and that will happen again next year. Now, that's a problem twofold. One, it's not enough cricket for those players playing first-class cricket to then compete at international level. But more importantly, that is even worse now for the managed migration policy that exists in England, because that policy says that in order to get a work permit, you must play five first-class matches in the last year. So there's no chance of even the established players getting a work permit because they haven't played five first-class matches. The other crazy thing about that policy is that if you've represented Barbados at under 15, you're also placed on something called on the way to being a professional. So between 15 and 22, you have not represented Barbados in any form of cricket. You are still on that path to being a professional, which prevents you from being able to play in England. So you can see the problems that West Indies have. Some of their own making, but this reduction is going to make it even worse for cricket all over the Caribbean, both on the field and off the field.
1: Roland, correct me if I'm wrong, but I'm under the impression that Cricket West Indies has traditionally and historically borne the cost of domestic cricket. And apparently in the last 3 or 4 years, Cricket West Indies spent $15 million on domestic flights without a single dollar in sponsorship from those airlines. I mean, the costs are prohibitive, aren't they? I mean, is it? I know that the countries affiliated to Cricket West Indies aren't wealthy, but shouldn't at least Barbados and Jamaica and Trinidad be looking to try and bear the costs? And I mean, what is the answer logistically? It just seems like it's the most expensive region. It is the most expensive region in the world in which to try and stage domestic cricket.
12: Absolutely. And it's a region that doesn't have the money to do it. In the past, you know, West Indies, even in the glory days, you know, they managed to get through the situation. Obviously, there was no future tours because then, you know, you negotiated tours. So you go to Australia, you negotiate, whatever. That's how it happened. They managed to get by. And in those days, the individual territories were funding their own first-class cricket. The real problem for West Indies came about once they moved to the franchise cricket. Because when they moved to franchise cricket, suddenly West Indies took over the running of that. So West Indies has to bear, first of all, each franchise has 15 contracted players. So West Indies Cricket Board pays each board $50,000 a month to fund the players and the coaches, etc., etc. They then have to put on all the tournaments. As you said, the $15 million on the flights. This is just at the first class level. Then you have on the 15, you have on the 17s, you have on the 19s, you have women, same thing, right? All of that is cost. Nothing from the territories. So that is not sustainable. The territories, they'll have to go back to the old system because Great West Indies just don't have the money to run such an expensive operation.
0: And what'll happen with the players, Roland? I mean, they've already taken a sort of a 25% reduction. They've gone down to 7-month contracts, I think, as a retainer. What will happen to these players? Because at some point, they're going to turn around and think the West Indies is not a viable option as a career path.
12: Yeah, that's very true. I mean, I think the 7-month contract is for the franchise players, so not the test players. They will still have their yearly contracts, but they will also obviously have suffered a 25% drop in their income. It's going to be really hard for the first-class players because if you now have got only 7 months employment, and I also understand that there's a likelihood that instead of 15 contracts, there'll be a lot less as well. You know, that's going to be another blow to West Indies cricket. And if you're only playing 3 first-class matches as well, as a cricketing nation, really, you cannot really expect much from them on the field. And as you said, you know, players will seek opportunities elsewhere, and you can't blame them because, you know, if it's being reduced, your salary is being reduced, your playing opportunities are being reduced, you know, you've got to try and get through the best that you can. As I said, it's a cry for help. The rest of the world really needs to come to the aid of West Indies because I believe West Indies is only the beginning.
1: Roland, the board statement said that they're describing these measures as a comprehensive counterattack against all the challenges we face financially, developmentally, and competitively. If they really are, the three of us know, and many of our listeners will know, that the other formats are based on first-class cricket. If you can play first-class cricket, then, you know, you can. That's where you learn the basic tenets of the game.
12: Yeah.
1: I mean, if they really are going to bite the bullet and tackle the situation head-on, and this really pains me to suggest, maybe it's time to just give up the expense of first-class cricket and just play T20. I mean, it's a horrible concept, and I know that it will probably pain you equally, but they're saying we're facing our issues, finally, we're facing our problems, but I can't see any solutions.
12: But will you be able to produce good T20 cricketers by just playing T20?
1: No.
12: I believe the basics of the game comes from the longer form of the game, and once you've mastered that, you can play any form of cricket. So if they're only playing T20 cricket, I believe the standards will fall significantly. So somehow they must find a way to maintain, you know, first-class cricket, just to give the players an opportunity to make it elsewhere in the future. It's a horrible situation to be in, but it's a reality. And it's come to the point now where they cannot really afford not to do anything else.
1: Roland, we thank you very much indeed for your time. Thank you for shedding a bit more light on the issue. We've been waiting for a fairer distribution of ICC funds, but it's going in the wrong direction. Rather than becoming fairer, it's becoming less and less fair as the years go on. But let's keep our fingers crossed and hope for the best. And all we can do is speak to the likes of you and hope that conscience development happens.
12: Yeah, certainly hope so. I hope that somebody from ICC see what we're talking about here and in there and say, listen, you know, we've got to save the game. We're not just saving West Indies. You're saving world cricket. And let's get it done because, you know, West Indies have got a lot to offer in cricket around the world. You know, they've done it before. I'm sure it can happen again, but they need some help.
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1: Okay, Harmy, we need to move on to some other news, and I haven't left enough time, but you know, I began my broadcasting career at Edgbaston in 1988, so whenever the Bears succeed, I'm very, very happy. And there's a couple of points in the final word that I want to talk about Warwickshire players, but you called it with a round to go, or was it two rounds to go? You said, you looked at the fixtures coming up and you said, Kent are going up with Durham and Warwickshire have won the championship. And they duly produced two very, very strong performances, an overwhelming victory against Leicestershire, despite being a bit on. They are worthy champions, aren't they?
0: Yeah, I think they are. I think their Vuln attack is worthy champions. I think their captain's led from the front in Ed Barnard. I think the player of the year for me this year has been Ethan Bamba, who has, what has he got? He's got 69 first-class wickets. He's chipped in with a hell of a lot of runs. He's got four fifers in big games. And you had the experience of Wokes in there. They had a very settled side. Sam Hearn, they had that perfect team to win a championship, which is they weren't going to be hit with huge amount of losses when it comes to, you know, internationals. They had very, very good experience. They had resilience because they had a lot of players with experience who have, yeah, experienced defeat, who have had to bounce back. They seemed as though they had good off-field direction as well when it come to, you know, from a coaching department, you know, a very, very inexperienced coach. But I think he had good people. It looked as though he had good people around him. So their batting points, bonus points, 24. I mean, when you look at it, Somerset had 28, Sussex had 27, Notts had 25, the four that are in and around there. There were the poor relations in that, but they got the most. Equal most 41 bonus points with a ball. And that was largely down to the likes of, you know, Bamba, Barnard, Hanel Dolby, Wokes. They had a very, very, very experienced bowling attack who on any given surface give themselves a chance to win matches. They won 7 out of 14. They only lost one. I think you can say they are worthy champions.
1: Yeah. I think we can all agree that the appointment of Jonathan Trott as head coach of the Lions is a very good move. But
0: I couldn't believe that. I could not believe that. I mean, what a coup it is for English cricket. I couldn't believe Jonathan Trott would not so much took that going forward.
1: He said 4 years ago that his ambition, his overriding ambition, was to coach England. Yeah. He was in no rush, no hurry, but he wanted to coach England one day.
0: I thought so, big job.
1: Why would he not take it? And surely an obvious route.
0: Yeah, it is, but I thought he would have had a couple of big franchises knocking on his door. I thought he might have had a sniff of an IPL job. This is the kid, this is the lad who took Afghanistan close to being one of the contenders for a World Cup. T20 World Cup semi-final. I mean, I think this is brilliant for English cricket. You look at someone like Jonathan Trott and the way he's gone about his playing career and where it seems as though from a distance looking how he's gone about his coaching career, I think English cricket's in a great position for our next generation education to be spot on, because I think he will challenge them in all different aspects. He'll challenge them physically. I think he'll challenge them mentally. I think he'll make sure they're technically in a good place when they'd look to make the step up into international cricket. That's why I couldn't believe that England managed to get him.
1: I don't think Jonathan Trott's the personality for a big franchise, by the way. So just very quickly, and you've got to be quick here because we've got 2 points in the final word to come on to as well. But it strikes me that Ryan Campbell stepping down as Durham head coach to become the director of cricket and high performance reminds me of the story of the man who lost his left arm in an industrial accident and then suggested to the surgeons that they remove his right arm and transplant it onto his left arm. Do you know what I mean? Like, what you're gaining on the one hand, you're losing on the other. I mean,
0: yeah, I know what you
1: unless
0: mean.
1: Unless they've got someone lined up as coach. Are you going to coach?
0: No, I'm not going to coach. And I'm pleased. I'm pleased he's taken the director of cricket because it stopped the speculation that I'm going to do it. So I couldn't do it. I'm having a son going into the club. I'm making an exclusive there, going into the club. I couldn't do that. As much as I think Durham has got a huge amount of potential when it comes to the young players, that's knocking about the club. It's always produced players. I think you know, Yorkshire and Surrey have produced more players for England in the last sort of 20 or 30 years than what Durham have. And Durham have produced influential players, England captains that have won trophies, players that have won the Ashes and stuff like that. So I look at Ryan and think, you know what? He might just think I've had enough of the day-to-day tracksuit stuff. There is somebody there, I think, who can do it. And he's been working there for the year. Whether he wants to do it, I'm not so sure, because he had his fingers burnt at Gloucester in Lancashire. But he is Mr. Durham. He's won trophies with Durham as a captain. But I'm sure there will be other, I'm talking about Dale Benkenstein. There are others from outside who potentially could come in to help. But what Ryan Campbell has done, along with Marcus North, has been absolutely brilliant. And like I said a little bit earlier, other than from maybe an hour and a half of madness towards the end of last season and Durham getting relegated, Durham would have won the championship this year in the first season by miles. And that would be a good way for him to go. I thought he might have stayed on for another year and gone to try and win the championship and stayed within the role that he's been doing since Marcus left. But obviously, it's a big role. It's big shoes to fill in Northie. And one, I'm not hoping he does well. I know for a fact he's going to do well because Ryan Campbell's got Durham at heart, like he did with the Western Australia. And I think he'll be a brilliant, brilliant director of cricket and a good foil for whoever goes in as coach, whether it is Benkenstein, whether it is from within or somebody coming from the outside.
1: This has been another edition of Following On. We're so out of time. Scott Taylor, our producer, is going to have to do some serious editing. Thank you for that, Scott. We'll be back at a similar time next week with a whole smorgasbord of things to look forward to and to look back on. And I think that we'll be featuring an interview that Harmy and I did a couple of days ago with Dean Elgar, who signed out his professional first-class career with a century in his final innings. What a fairy tale story. We'll have him next week.
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30: Healy, chance to get facing goal and have a run and have a goal! 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What a finish!
31: 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Healy!
30: Oh! There's Healy. He's looking for three goals. He's got them! What a finish! What a night for Northern Ireland! And what a night for David Healy!
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29: Over the course of the next 2 hours, we hear about his night in a Prague police cell.
32: You walk in and there's about 30 policemen standing. The bouncer standing with bandages all over his head when he only had one black eye. And you go up and you get selected that you've been one of the culprits, even though I'm 5'8". You're there, you're singled out, you're picked out, you're hauled off to a police cell.
29: Playing under Roy Keane.
32: I like the way, say, Roy's pretty brutally honest, straight down the middle, tells it how it is. I like Roy, a lot of time for Roy. I like the way he plays. I like the way he played the game. I like the way he coached, managed. He's an extraordinary person, character. He's very funny. And I had a lot of time for him.
29: And his famous hat-trick against Spain at Windsor Park.
32: An amazing night. To come back and fight back the way we did and say the three goals is amazing, but the performance of, you know, 11 players on the subs that night was incredible. I got the plaudits, rightly or wrongly, but to beat Spain and the night out after was certainly special.
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29: David Jonathan Healy, MBE, born the 5th of August 1979 in Downpatrick in County Down in Northern Ireland. David is quite simply a Northern Ireland football great with an international record comparable with the best in world football. He began his club career in 1995 with Manchester United, rising through the ranks to the first team before joining Preston North End for a seven-figure fee during the 2000-2001 season, going on to play a key role as David Moyes' side reached the First Division playoff final at the end of that campaign. After 3 years at Deepdale, he moved to Leeds United, finishing as the club's top scorer in two of three very eventful seasons at Elland Road, before playing in the Premier League for both Fulham and Sunderland. He also spent 18 months in Scotland with Rangers, winning SPL and Scottish League Cup winners' medals prior to the club's financial collapse, which saw a mass exodus of players from Ibrox. However, it is at international level that David's exploits have elevated him to the status of a legendary figure, scoring 36 goals in 95 games for Northern Ireland, many of them spectacular and important, including the winner in a famous victory over England in 2005 and a hat-trick against the great Spain team the following year. Along with Robert Lewandowski, he holds the goal-scoring record for a European Championship qualifying campaign thanks to his 13 goals in his country's attempt to reach Euro 2008, a feat recognised by a special award from the then UEFA president Michel Platini. In 2008, his achievements in the game were further recognised when he was made an MBE, and since retiring from the game, he's moved into football management, where he is the current boss of Irish Premiership club Linfield. On TalkSport this evening, I'm joined on my sporting life by former Preston, Leeds United, Northern Ireland striker, Windsor Park's favourite son, David Healy. David, you were born and grew up in the Northern Irish village of Killyleagh, near Downpatrick. What was it like growing up in County Down?
32: Considering when you live in there, you think it's the be-all and end-all, but all I ever wanted to do was play football. I wanted to play across the water in England or Scotland. But you grow up down there and, you know, there's so many family and friends, and I've never moved back to Killyleagh. I left home when I was 15, so to come back now to Belfast, come back to Northern Ireland, sort of 20 years since you left. The good thing is about Northern Ireland now, things have moved on, things have moved forward, and it's a great place to live. So,
29: You mean you're talking about the politics of the place?
32: Yep.
29: And that's all changed, and
32: it's improved, and it's a great country to live in now. I brought my wife back in the summer, and she was a little bit sceptical, maybe thinking...
29: Is she Irish herself?
32: No, she's English.
29: Okay, well, if she's grown up watching the television pictures, you couldn't understand why she might be sceptical.
32: Yeah, so, you know, we're bringing a young family back home, but where I lived, it was kept out of the eye of the TV and all the troubles.
29: Well, it's also, I think, one of the most beautiful parts of this very beautiful island from north to south. You grew up on the banks of Strangford Loch and all that.
32: It's a beautiful place to grow up in. People say, you know, blink and you miss it if you drive by, if you go through to Downpatrick or go through to sort of Belfast, you'll miss it. But I love my time growing up there. So many fond memories. And you say about Strangford Loch, my mum actually used to work in the sailing centre, so I used to hire the little toppers out and go for a little sailing around after school.
29: Can you sail now? Did you like sailing?
32: I used to enjoy sailing then. No, I wouldn't imagine I'd know what to do.
29: You know Ben Ainslie, though?
32: Certainly know Ben Ainslie, no.
29: And what about your family? Did they have a football background like so many young footballers? Or...
32: My dad played for a local team, Killyleagh. He was manager of the first and manager of the seconds. I think he was chairman at some stage. He was chief exec. I think he was... plus, he was a player and a captain. Through Killyleagh's probably most successful teams growing up in the 80s. I grew up watching Killyleagh, going to watch him play, going to watch him manage. He used to put the nets up on the pitch, and no longer did he put the nets up when I used to be. As a goal scorer, he used to grow up and I used to bury the ball in the back of net and pull all the little pegs out. So we used to have to fix him a game before I went home.
29: Well, over the course of the next 2 hours, we'll be chatting in detail about your life and football career, including the many highlights of your 13 years playing for Northern Ireland, the ultimate perhaps being the hat-trick you scored against Spain at Windsor Park in a European Championship qualifier in 2006, a year when these sounds and events were making the headlines.
0: Shemash, my name is Borat. I'm a journalist for Kazakhstan. My government sent me to USA to make a movie film.
1: Can I say we support your war of terror?
2: The man said, why do you think you hate?
3: Messa fuori, dice Pirlo, Pirlo, Pirlo, ancora Pirlo, di tacco, tiro, gol!
4: Saddam Hussein is dead. We have just received word that the former president of Iraq has been executed.
9: My name is Sam Tyler. I had an accident and I woke up in 1973. Am I mad, in a coma, or back in time? Whatever's happened, it's like I've landed on a different planet.
10: Lacey says, come on. Has been magnificent tonight.
11: A murder that hides a message.
12: He did this himself in his own blood.
13: Is it possible?
11: A code.
5: eliciting message. Your grandfather left you.
6: He left us.
5: Only he can break. Da Vinci.
30: Young Healy coming off, or is he going to go with three forwards? Here's Healy. He's looking for three goals. He's got them! What a finish! What a night for Northern Ireland! And what a night for David Healy!
29: Music from The Strokes, Amy Winehouse, Mastodon, The Black Angels and Muse. Liverpool win the FA Cup. Borat and The Da Vinci Code are box office hits. Italy lift the World Cup. Former Iraq dictator Saddam Hussein is executed. Life on Mars makes his television debut. Joe Calzaghe defeats Jeff Lacey in the fight of the year. And tonight's guest on My Sporting Life, David Healy, scores a hat-trick as Northern Ireland defeats Spain 3-2 at Windsor Park. All of those events from the year 2006. It is extraordinary, and more footballers, particularly footballers I meet, the number of them whose fathers were decent footballers themselves or were the treasurer of the local football club or something. It's almost as though the road is mapped out for people like yourself. Do you, I mean, you must have gone to school, clear. Did you like school? Were you always had this idea in your mind that you're going to be a footballer?
32: Always had in my head that I wanted to play football from an early age, and say my mum collects all the, she's still got all the pictures and growing up and some of the friends and players that you played with. So it's always great to look back at the memories, and even still now, you know, you're still trying to remember these names that you played with, and people stop you in the street now and ask you, do you remember me 25, 30 years on? And sometimes you have to pretend that, yeah, I know who you are, but I've no idea your name. But, you know, the memories growing up, and say, all I ever wanted to do was play football. My schooling was probably put to the background in terms of, when I did sign for Man United at 13, all I wanted to do was get across the...
29: How on earth did that happen, though? I mean, we know Manchester United has great connections with the island of Ireland, and north and south, yeah, and over the years, but how did it come about that a 13-year-old would end up at Manchester United?
32: I was playing for... I played for Killay, the sort of youth teams, and I moved to another local side in Crossgar. I think we played in a tournament, sort of the north, most of the north sides. So... a scout, Eddie Coulter, he actually passed away recently, who's taken so many great players over there. You know, I was Bob Bishop before, and then I was Eddie Coulter. So I owe a lot to Eddie Coulter. I got spotted to go to the Man United School of Excellence when you were 10, 11. That sort of country boy coming up to train with these big bad boys at Belfast. So I was sort of thrown in it a bit, and I always sort of say now that, you know, what it did for me was show me how far I needed to come, because... So country boys in Northern Ireland are sort of pushed a wee bit to the side, and the big, strong Belfast accents would take over. But, you know, you had to stand strong, and thankfully when you're in for a little while, you become accustomed to it. And the School of Excellence, I know so many, even the players who are there at the minute, the Paddy McNairs, the Johnny Evans, people like that have all come through there. So it's been a great exercise, that, and it's been a great school.
29: What I'm trying to think here, I mean... We were speaking before we started the programme, and also just talking, seeing you talk over the years, you're a pretty quiet sort of guy, David, and it doesn't mean you're not intense, but you're a quiet sort of fella. How does a 13 or 14 year old, 15 year old, 16 year old get the confidence, as you say, from a village club in the north of Ireland, to have the confidence to think I could play at Old Trafford?
32: When you first go, and when I first went over with my mum and dad, when you're 13, 14, when you sign in then it was the schoolboy forms, and you go and meet Sir Alex Ferguson. I was actually got a picture in the house with Sir Alex Ferguson, and Matt Busby. I actually went to the, I think it must have been an anniversary game of the Benfica game, the European Cup final.
29: Yeah.
32: So, you know, we've got the pictures in the house of meeting somebody like Sir Matt Busby, who meant so much to so many people. Sir Alex Ferguson, obviously he was briefed on mother's names, you know, the dad's names.
29: That all counts for a lot, you know.
32: You know, especially my mum, who, you know, it wasn't just Mrs. Healy or Mr. Healy, it was like Aaron and Cliff. So to them, you know, it was going over. And one thing Sir Alex did say when I was moving over, that, you know, you'd be well looked after and you'd be one of the family. And if there was ever any issues, you know, don't be going speaking to any other people. Come directly and speak to me. You know, because at the end of the day, boys leaving Belfast, leaving Northern Ireland, it hasn't always worked well. You know, you go back to the George Best days when, you know, the homesick, he jumped back on the boat. Fortunately for me, it wasn't a boat, it was a plane, you know, times had moved on. But for whatever reason, a lot of, even now, I worked in some of the youth sides with Northern Ireland, and some of our younger boys always struggled to adapt moving across the water, and so many of them moved back home for, you know, homesickness.
29: You joined the youth team at Manchester United in 1995. The club had just won the double, and there were players there like Eric Cantona, Ryan Giggs, Peter Schmeichel. We're talking about one of the great teams in English football. Is that fun to arrive at a place where those people are working, or is it intimidating?
32: Slightly intimidating, but when you get so many great players, you know, one thing that you are going to guarantee is success at a club. I was pretty fortunate. Growing up, I supported Man United. I supported, you know, from Northern Ireland, I'll go through. You support an English club, you support an Irish club, and you support a Scottish club. It's just the way it was. So I grew up, I supported Manchester United, I supported Glasgow Rangers, and I supported Linfield.
29: And Northern Ireland. And so you either played Ireland or coached for, as we're going to hear, for all those teams.
32: For all those teams. So I feel very honoured, very privileged, very humbled about the opportunities I've had.
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32: I know David Moyes at the time. I think he did watch a lot of our reserve games, and he was one to come in. I spoke to him. As soon as I spoke to David Moyes, yeah, it was disappointing leaving Man United, but as you say, the names, the Coles, the Yorks, the Sheringhams, Sir Alex also did say at the time that we would be bringing, I think it was in and around the time when Ruud van Nistelrooy damaged his...
29: He was coming too as
32: so
29: well.
32: So he was coming.
29: Yeah.
32: So even if one of them had left, you know, you were always going to be fifth or sixth or seventh choice. And I sort of made my mind up. I spoke to my family and thought, you know what, Preston's a good club.
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29: David, we talked about joining Manchester United and the importance of Sir Alex Ferguson, who I was unsurprised to hear knew your mother's name, because that's telling your parents that he looks after the details. It's all fantastic. You got to play for United pretty early. You made your debut. Can you remember your debut? It was in a League Cup tie at Villa Park.
32: In Villa Park, I came on for, I think, the last 15 or 20 minutes and nearly scored. I actually came on as a right winger, which sometimes throughout my career, I ended up spending a little bit of

0: too many of the big games too early. And I think they had the argument a little while ago with somebody like Michael Owen, who was thrust into action when he was 18, didn't really get a break, had quite a few injuries later on in his career, where you know, somebody like Ryan Giggs played, he was 39-40. So you know, it just shows you the preparation that went into Sir Alex's, you know, younger players. Not the damage their the expectation, not the damage their career. Sir Alex Ferguson, they always sort of knew when people were ready. Yeah, I was only 20 minutes in the cup and there was a few others. And there has been players at Man United who, you know, the lad Ravel Morrison was supposed to be a world beater 2-3 years ago, and he's sort of fallen off the planet a little while, you know, somebody with so much ability. So Sir Alex Ferguson can manage him, but he managed all the other big names.
1: One of the interesting things about this programme, Dave, and there's no getting away from it, we're going to talk about your club career. Yeah. You had a decent club career, you played for some big clubs and some great managers, but it is overshadowed by your international career, which is extraordinary by anybody's measure. You yourself, I think, probably underrate it, but I know how important it was. You make your debut against Luxembourg, albeit, but it's still pretty good. You scored twice and an assist.
0: Great. I'd played the whole way through. I'd played under 15s, 16s, 17s, 18s. At a 2021 cup and a B international cup before I was actually given the opportunity to play. And again, Sammy McIlroy, it was Sammy's first game in charge. Sammy had left, I think he was at Macclesfield before, left, got the opportunity to come to manage Northern Ireland. And one thing he did say was, and I knew Sammy was watching because of the area we played in, that Sammy was watching a lot of the Man United reserve games, so he had seen me play. I think the press over here made a little bit of a deal on it, deal out of it at the start. Why is he bringing this kid in? This lad's only played X amount of games. Why is Sammy doing this? But it was the start of a new era for Sammy as manager. Sammy wanted to bring young blood in, and thankfully he chose me. And so you said it's only Luxembourg, but the amount that, you know, I've played and been fortunate enough to play in a lot of big stadiums and whatever else and throughout Europe, but I don't think there's too many people knows the Josie Bartel Stadium in Luxembourg where I made my debut. So, you know, it's still in my head.
1: Still remember the name, that's very good.
0: So it's still in my head where I made my debut.
1: And let me ask you a question, David, and that's about playing for Northern Ireland and how much it means to you. I asked the question because you think about the team from south of here, the Republic of Ireland has had lots of English boys, with, you know, like myself, with Irish parents, Scottish boys have come and played. Northern Ireland team tends to be people from the north of Ireland. Mm-hmm. And you've also had the problem with some of the boys from the Catholic community wanting to play for the Republic. But in your personal case, as you set out on this crusade of 95 odd caps that we're going to hear about, how important was it for you to play for this country?
0: I grew up supporting Northern Ireland. I say I come to Windsor Park with my dad watching Northern Ireland. So again, that was instilled in me. My dad was very very loyal to Northern Ireland. And again, even now, I would sit at home and watch the McIlroys, the Framptons, the McGuigans, everybody else who's doing good things for Northern Ireland and whatever sport they're doing. The other boxers, Paddy Barnes, Michael Conlon, lads who have won Commonwealth goals. So I love to see people from Northern Ireland doing well, even now. It doesn't matter what side of the community from, they're representing Northern Ireland. And say, for me, growing up supporting Northern Ireland, to be given the opportunity, say, all I ever wanted to do is play. I know you say now that some parts of the Catholic community maybe change their allegiance.
1: Well, there was a problem with this a few years ago. I don't know whether it's still there.
0: I think it's still there, which again, having worked within the youth ranks in Northern Ireland, I was only working for 18 months in and around the youth. So somebody like Jim McDilton, who's the elite performance director here, it's very, very frustrating when you put in a lot of hard work with a kid from, it doesn't matter, you know, we grow up now and say Northern Ireland's a completely different place than what it was in the late 70s, early 80s, 90s. And, you know, everyone wants to play for Northern Ireland. You should want to play for Northern Ireland. If you don't, you know, you get different instances over the year where people have sort of transferred their you know, the allegiance, which is fine, but it's disappointing, especially for the coaches who make a lot of time and effort for the 13s, 14 year olds, and then they get to 16, 17 and then you sort of waste the 3-4 years.
1: Yeah.
0: Maybe they're better at the stage again that you know, they make the decision early, but say the rules are the rules and we can't lose players.
1: You got a second cap against Malta, also scored in a 3-0 win for Northern Ireland. You had a brief load at Port Vale. And your Manchester United career, I think we can move through it reasonably quickly, because

0: you only made a few appearances. I don't know whether more or less than Robbie Savage. You'd have you believe he played hundreds of times for Manchester United. You played in the League Cup for United. You made a league debut against Ipswich. You must have realised that you weren't going to have to move on at some stage. Are you going to have to be an instant success? Because I've just written down the names of the players you were competing with up front. Dwight York, Ole Gunnar Solskjaer, Andy Cole, Teddy Sheringham. So you moved to Preston. How does that work? Disappointed because you've got to go leave Manchester United, or you need to go and play football?
1: I think you're always disappointed, especially when you've been there. And I left at the age I did leave. It was 7 or 8 years after I'd sort of been associated from signing the schoolboy forms at 13. So the move was always arranged. But I spoke to the manager and he said there's been a couple of bids for you, and Preston was one of them. And as it's been well documented years later, that Sir Alex was always close to David Moyes. There was always a closeness to them. So,
0: and Preston and Manchester United, the two clubs are very close as well. You got, you know, the people like David Beckham went out on loan there. Bobby Charlton managed there. The two clubs are very close, aren't they?
1: They are, and it was always the case. And there was two or three of the other boys who had left United in previous years. Jonathan Macken was there at the time, Colin Murdoch, Michael Appleton. So there was that little bit of allegiance. And for me, I know David Moyes at the time. I think he did watch a lot of our reserve games, and he was one to come in. I spoke to him. As soon as I spoke to David Moyes, yeah, it was disappointing leaving Man United, but as you say, the names, the Coles, the Yorks, the Sheringhams, and Sir Alex also did say at the time that we would be bringing, I think it was in and around the time when Ruud van Nistelrooy damaged his...
0: He was coming too as
1: so
0: well.
1: So he was coming.
0: Yeah.
1: So even if one of them had left, you know, you were always going to be fifth or sixth or seventh choice. And it wasn't a case where I wanted to stay. I did have, I think, 2 or 3 years left on my contract. By no way or means was a manager forced me out. He just says it's going to be difficult for you. I know you've sort of breaking into the international setup. And I sort of made my mind up. I spoke to my family and thought, you know what, Preston's a good club. And it remains a good club. And I think I'm actually still, to this day, considering the amount of money around, the record signing there.
0: It was a good move because it pretty much instant success, good team, and they got into the playoffs in the 2000 and 2001 season. Let's talk about the semi-final was against Birmingham. They won the first leg 1-0 at St Andrews. Second leg, you scored. They equalised, scored again. 2-2, goes to penalties. I think that was the game where there was a row about taking a penalty in front of no spectators. Is that right?
1: It was. It was a night. I'd say it was a massive night for Preston. And Trevor Francis was the Birmingham manager. And whether it was decided before the game, if it did go to penalties, it would be in the Preston end. But obviously, when it got to the end of the game and the realisation had set in that it was at the penalty kick stage, Trevor Francis then sort of wanted it at the empty end. And people see now Deepdale with the big stand behind the goal at town end. You know, we didn't have a stand there then. So he wanted the penalty kicks to be taken down there. And even though it was a building site, it was a wee bit like Windsor Park at the minute. So obviously we were delighted we had it at our end. And fortunately, that it was a massive night. I still remember the boys having a few beers after the game.
0: You scored one of your penalties.
1: I scored my penalty.
0: Yeah.
1: The boys weren't prepared for it because, you know, usually we'd go to games in suits and... I think we ended up swanning about Preston, one of the nightclubs in Preston, with David Moyes and all our tracksuits after the game, because it was such a big deal for the club.
0: The playoff final was against Bolton at the Millennium, and although the final score is 3-0, I don't think that's not my recollection of the game at all. It was very, very close for most of the game, wasn't it?
1: It was 1-0 right up until, I think it was 87, 88 minutes. We were chasing the game a little bit, and sometimes, you know, it's a one-off, and people say, you know, a one-off cup final. You got to go for it, and we sort of seen that we were probably losing our grip on getting promoted, so we started pushing men forward, and you get caught. I know Michael Ricketts at the time scored the all-important second goal, which sort of deflated us a little bit, and within 30 seconds or, you know, later, Ricardo Gardner scored the, so it was never a 3-0 game. I had a chance in the second half, possibly should have scored, but it's one of them you look back on with, and I played at the Millennium 3 times, lost 2 playoff finals and was sent off nil or so.
0: Not a good ground for you, David.
1: I certainly wouldn't put that down as one of my favourite grounds.
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1: We're in a cell and I think it was the local crook, whoever was, you know, he must have got arrested every sort of weekend. And we had our bags outside. We actually had our mobile phones with very little battery left. And you could hear the clinks and the bars, and our bags were outside. And the wee guy next door in the cell was rooting through our bags. You could hear the cells. And we're shouting into the police officer, this boy's robbing our bags here. Of course, nobody understood English, and as they come in, the police come to get him. His hands are in our bags.
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0: We spoke a few moments ago about losing out on promotion to the Premier League with Preston in 2001 with that defeat in the playoff final. I've got another bleak memory for you now. During the summer of 2001, you were involved in a bit of a scrape in the Czech Republic following a Northern Irish World Cup qualifier. Yourself and five of the players ended up, I don't know how to say this, in a police cell, and the team went home without yous. Now, I'm sure you've got your side of the story, Dave, and I'd love to hear it.
1: I was an innocent bystander. That's my side of the story.
0: My lad, yeah. That's what you told your mum, was it?
1: And my wife, yes. But it was one of them where... It was actually in June. It was, you know, you get the qualifying games that lead into June. Our season was over. So it was more or less the last game of the season. We, as Northern Ireland boys did, as a team and as players, we used to enjoy a few beers after the games. And that was one of the nights where you can sort of look back on and sort of think resoundingly, I wish I wasn't there. But it happened. We had to deal with it.
0: Well, what happened?
1: There was a melee outside a nightclub at, I think, 7 o'clock the next morning when the Northern Ireland players were leaving. Might have been earlier than that, might have been about 6:30.
0: Yeah, it makes a huge difference, yeah, so, half an hour extra.
1: But we're there and it's a little bit of a melee and, you know, a bouncer accused us of not paying the bar bill. But the five boys that were there at the time, we did pay our bar bill, but then he brought out this incredibly large bill because there was about 20 Northern Ireland players in there previously in the night. And as you know, when you go to some of these foreign countries, you're not always, you don't always pay when you get your drink, you pay as you leave.
0: Yeah.
1: And he brought out this 6 foot long bill, which weighed about £3 between us. so
0: There was a fracas.
1: Things got a little bit heated. The 6'4" bouncer somehow got a black eye, and the police come looking for us the next morning.
0: You were taken off to a cell. You were hauled off, yeah?
1: We were taken off. I was actually slightly embarrassed because we were sat in the hotel lobby where we'd been 3-4 days previously, where we had breakfast. We got a knock on the door from David Curry, the IFA attendant, who would look after passports. And he said, 10 minutes upstairs, passport. So the boys are thinking, oh no, what's this about? Having a good idea what it might have been about.
0: Yeah, of course.
1: But then you go up and, you know, people spot you and you walk in and there's about 30 policemen standing. The bouncer standing with bandages all over his head when he only had one black eye. And you go up and you get selected that you've been one of the culprits, even though I'm 5'8".
0: I can't see you fight. I mean, maybe you're a tough guy. I can't maybe see you fighting a bouncer, though, I'll be honest.
1: Not a 6'6" Czechoslovakian bouncer. I would, as I say, he's standing, stay clear of them people. But say you're there, you're singled out, you're picked out, and you're hauled off to a police cell with very little reception. You're taken to a police cell where nobody speaks English. Disappointingly, everybody else from the IFA had left us. We did have a goalkeeping coach at the time who was still one of the players, Tommy Wright, who's now manager St Johnson. So Tommy was given our passports and says, good luck with that, hopefully.
0: I think the British Embassy or the consulate advised the rest of the team to go home.
1: They advised
0: but
1: them.
0: But that must be frightening to be left behind like that.
1: It was for me. Say it was in the early days of my international career, and to be somewhere in Prague in a cell with 5-year teammates. The funny thing, I still speak to some of the people who were involved, and they put you in a cell that night and or the next morning, and you're sort of there waiting to dry out until you go and get measured for alcohol tests and everything else. But we're in a cell, and I think it was the local crook, whoever was, you know, he must have got arrested every sort of weekend. And we had our bags outside. We actually had our mobile phones, but very little battery left. And you could hear the clinks in the bar and the bars, and our bags were outside, and the wee guy next door in the cell was rooting through our bags. You could hear the cells. And we're shouting into the police officer, this boy's robbing our bags here. Of course, nobody understood English, and as they come in, the police come to get him. His hands are in our bags.
0: It's getting from bad to worse, David.
1: It was. And then you have to sort of explain that people at home, you know, your wife, not to worry, it's not going to be a big deal or whatever. And then you get
0: it's
1: a text.
0: It's easy to say on the phone, isn't it? She's probably,
1: it is.
0: Yeah, terrified.
1: But you get a text later on the day, and I don't know, whatever way to do it abroad, to take you out to measure your alcohol levels.
0: Yes.
1: At a hospital. So we then had to come out, and then the press started congregating outside. After me telling my wife and my mum and dad that everything's all right, don't worry. Nothing will happen. Then it's on Sky News. You get a text later on that say, we've just seen you on Sky News. And the worst about it was I had actually my head shaven. And I was in around the time when the English supporters were getting a bit of a bad name travelling abroad,
0: yeah,
1: and everything else, and the Northern Ireland support, whatever. And so the worst about it was I come out and my police, I'm 5'8", but the police officer that actually led me out was about 4'3". So I looked like a 6'8".
0: Yeah,
1: pretty stoke,
0: yeah,
1: with a tight haircut and towering above this small police officer.
0: Well, it's clearly not a pleasant memory, David. So we'll move on. I mean, back on the pitch with Northern Ireland, you scored your fourth international goal against Yugoslavia in a 2-1 loss at Windsor Park, and the fifth goal in a 1-1 draw with Denmark in a World Cup qualifier at Windsor Park. That goal is well remembered by people as being, well, what do you remember about it? But first of all, let's just say it was a great goal, and it was against a great goalkeeper, Peter Schmeichel.
1: It was, and for whatever reason, obviously Peter was at Man United. I wasn't in and around the first team that often to work with, but I'm sure Peter would have knew who I was.
0: Yeah.
1: But the thing leading up to the game was, I think it was Wednesday or Thursday before we played them on the Saturday, that an article appeared in the Belfast Telegraph saying Peter Schmeichel didn't know who I was. Maybe it was a little bit of cat and mouse or whatever, I don't know. But I know, I still remember my comments after the game. Maybe Big Peter might know who I am now after scoring by him.
0: Well, actually, we can hear the commentary from the match when you get the better of Peter Schmeichel, who apparently didn't know who you were.
3: Brokjar, my goodness, he's given it away. Now, Healy, chance to get facing goal and have a run and have a go! Oh, what a finish!
10: Goal.
3: What a finish! And Northern Ireland are in front!
10: Can you believe it? His fifth international goal on this, his sixth appearance.
0: There's something about Jackie Fullerton's voice. It's so associated with Northern Irish football. I can't imagine you any of your goals being scored without him.
1: To this day, I've done a few bits here and there with Jackie, and I've a huge amount of respect for Jackie. And going back to the days before Sky, more or less, were taking over a lot of the international matches, our matches were then shown live on BBC Northern Ireland. So Jackie was always a big part of me growing up. I always had the stats, the amount of games, the amount of minutes when you didn't score, which used to annoy you after games. Without reading it in the papers too much, Jackie used to always tell you after every game you played and every game you hadn't scored in, that's a total of 350 minutes you have not scored.
0: Well, we're going to come on later on the programme to talk about one of the great international goal droughts of all time. In fact, maybe the most fantastic international goal drought of all time. Back at the clubs, you played for Preston for those several years. David Moyes left. Then you went on loan to Norwich. And I'm not sure whether you wanted to stay there, David. You went back to Preston, did very well in 2003, 2004, scored 15 goals. I want to talk, though, unless you've got something specific you want to say about that, about your going off to Leeds in the Premier League. Big, big move. Big money move as well, by those day standards.
1: Leaving Preston, you say about going on loan. David Moyes had since left to take the Everton job. Craig Brown came in. And I say, I have so much respect now for Craig. When Craig was a manager, we signed Ricardo Fuller. Richard Creswell was still there at the time. We had a Greek guy, George Kamantharakis. So I wasn't always in the plans. I don't know why. So we had some, I wouldn't say harsh words. I'd spoken with Craig about wanting to play more game time. I needed to play game time. It wasn't as if it was coming to the end of my career and needed to play.
0: You're only a kid still. Yeah.
1: So disappointingly, you know, Craig sort of thought that I wasn't what he was after in a striker. So Nigel Worthington was manager at Norwich. I went down, did okay, come back. I still had the year left at Preston, and I come back, and Craig was honest enough to say, well, if you come back, work hard in pre-season. We'll take it from there. So I come back in pre-season, worked hard, scored a few goals, again was in and out of the team, and Leeds came along, Kevin Blackwell.
0: It's worth saying you were player of the year that year where you came back from Norwich. You did get your head down because you scored plenty of goals and you were the player of the year at Preston.
1: I was, and that was, it was a nice achievement because I got the club player of the year, and more importantly to the player, I think you got supporters player of the year, because they're the ones really who make or break it, whatever club or whatever
0: they
1: level.
0: They kind of know when somebody's putting it in as well.
1: They kind of know.
0: Yeah.
1: So to get that was, you know, I don't keep too many trophies myself. Usually my mum were like, it's stored in an attic somewhere. But, you know, it's one of the trophies I look back on, because at the end of the day, it's the supporters who choose it.
0: Then you go off to Leeds United, who'd been relegated the previous season in what I think was one of the most remarkable relegations in English football history, given that they'd been Champions League semi-finals a couple of years before that. I mean, what was the atmosphere like when you got there? Because I think the expectation was that, you know the next words out of my mouth, Leeds is a massive club and they're coming straight back up again. Things got worse before they got better in some ways.
1: When I first signed for Leeds was, again, as you say, massive club, we should probably go back up, which didn't happen. We still had the likes of Gary Kelly, Michael Dubry, Seth Johnson, Eric Bakker, Lucas Radebe. There was a lot of experience still there, plus with the squad that Kevin Blackwell had brought together. To get back into the Premier League, it was one of them things, for whatever reason, some of the more experienced players, financially, the club needed to lose them, they needed to get rid of them. And we went there and say, for whatever reason, we didn't get promoted the year after when we should have done. We lost to Watford in the playoff final. And ultimately, after the season after that, ended up getting relegated for a club like Leeds. And again, for me going in there, people probably would have knew my background growing up at Man United, whatever else, maybe supporting Man United. But the fans were absolutely, to me personally, magnificent for me. The whole thing about Leeds, and I play for some really good clubs, but the Leeds thing, the atmosphere, the crowd, the people who worked at Leeds always made you so welcome, considering, as you say, this was a club who'd been in the Champions League semi-finals previously and had seen the great players, you know, your Kuehls, your Smiths, Vidukas. So I'm coming in as the expectation levels are rising, the club to get promoted again as a striker, with maybe that little bit of a burden, but the whole club, and again, I play for many great clubs, but the respect and everything that I got from there was, a heartworm.
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1: We'd been to Old Trafford, we'd slightly been humiliated in the second half at Old Trafford. We had the same speech at Windsor Park, and it was a case of man up, let's not go out, force ourselves in the game the second half and get battered the way we did at Old Trafford. And the longer the game went that night, England were getting, it was one of Wayne Rooney's probably poor nights for England. I think he lost the plot that night, and we could sense that there was something in the air, even leading into the game that night. There was something about Northern Ireland that night that we could surprise and cause an upset.
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0: David, I actually want to concentrate for this section of the programme about the goal scoring, because there's some weirdness here. The first weirdness is you break the record, not like Wayne Rooney after 100 caps, but really early in your career, because the record wasn't, I think it was Jerry Armstrong's record that you broke. Previous guest on this programme, wouldn't say anything against Jerry to his face, still a big tough bloke. You also then go on amazing goal scoring run and score some great goals against some great teams, so that the record itself gets overshadowed by what you go on to set. But the third important incredible thing about it, and I want the listeners to listen carefully here, is that you break the record coming off the greatest scoring drought in international football history. Northern Ireland, help me with this, went 1,298 minutes, 13 and a half games without scoring a single goal. 2 years and five days. I mean, obviously, you remember that, don't you?
1: I certainly do, and I still get reminded about it.
0: It doesn't seem possible.
1: You wouldn't have thought it was possible. I think the worst about it was, you say, it was 1,298 minutes. I think I probably played in about 1,200 of them. To come back from that, you know, because that was such an all-time low, and again, Sammy McIlroy had entrusted me. So, at the time, I was a striker. I felt guilty. You know, you put the responsibility after sort of starting your international career with a few goals and good performances, and then to go to that.
0: The boys must have talked about it away from the manager. What do you think was actually going on in that team?
1: I don't think it was a case of we talked about it because we were, you know, it was mentioned every game we were turning up to. You know, again, the international setup's slightly different where, again, it might be 3 months, it might be 4 months before you actually play again. So the minutes were totaled up over the amount of games that we played. But, you know, it was like more or less a case. And I know the Sun newspaper in Northern Ireland, which, to my disbelief, when we did actually score here against Norway, the cameraman and the people who worked for the Sun actually had a golden ball for the next Northern Ireland player to score. And I think he had on about 6 or 7 trips with him before we actually scored.
0: That run of no goals includes really credible 0-0 draws away to Ukraine and home to Spain.
1: No, it wasn't all bad. As you say, Spain at the time were a great team, and that was a team we, again, I probably actually should have scored here and beat Spain. So to draw 0-0, although we didn't score, which, you know, you'd probably take a defeat in them days just to get the monkey off your back with somebody scoring.
0: The game in which the global record for non-scoring ineptitude was broken was a game against Norway. If you didn't score in the first 30 minutes, you'd break the previous record. In fact, you were 3-0 down very quickly in that game and did break the record. But I suppose it's fitting, given what we're going to hear in a very positive way in the rest of this programme, that you were the one who actually broke that long, long sequence.
1: I still remember the game because, again, the Northern Ireland supporters were well aware of the record and the amount of minutes.
0: So they were, would be.
1: They were actually giving us the old countdown of the 10, 9, 8 down when we were going to break. And then, as we do in Northern Ireland, people sometimes take you seriously and sometimes don't take you seriously. But our Northern Ireland fans behind the goal started singing World Champions. We are the champions. So, you know, you go from that.
0: It's gallows humour. What are you going to do? If you don't laugh about it, you'll cry, won't you?
1: It is. So as disappointed as I were and as funny, it was still humiliating, especially to be part of that as a player. And the funny thing again is when I did score in that game, I think it was that much of a relief. You've never seen a goal celebrating, you know, 3-0 down, there's people hugging each other and all over the stadium. So we get ourselves back into 3-1. Not that the result mattered. I had scored, we had scored, and within 30 seconds, a good friend of mine, Keith Gillespie, scores an OG to make it 4-1 to Norway.
0: Well, he'd got a taste for goal scoring by then, the Northern Irish players, and Keith put one in.
1: Well, Keith thought that if I could do it, he could do it.
0: The Northern Irish record at the time, it wasn't a huge record. You broke it on a tour of the Caribbean.
1: Strange place to break it. I think it was one of them when our TV guys who followed us about was they were struggling to get footage of some of the games sent home, and say for me it wasn't a place ideally I would have wanted to break at Northern Ireland at Windsor Park, but the Caribbean tour turned up. We played at I scored against Barbados, one against St Kitts and two against Tobago to actually equal and go on and break it. So wouldn't be the first place you'd choose to, but the trip
0: was...
1: You were
0: aware of it, I presume.
1: I was aware of it, and much to my dismay, that even now, internationally, you get 2 shirts for the games, and I had promised our kit man at the time, if I did break the record this night, Derek, you know, you could have my shirt. So I was a little bit disappointed after the game on coming in. I thought he might have sort of says to me, listen, you know, you keep that. But he had the jersey pulled off me before I got through the door, so I think Derek's going to keep that one maybe for when he's maybe his grandkids or something.
0: You'll see it on eBay just before when he needs new extension for his house.
1: When he's skint. Yeah.
0: The record is broken, and we're going to go on to hear about how you broke, you know, you doubled the Northern Irish goal scoring record. You almost trebled it, let's be honest, David. I want to talk about the 2006 World Cup qualifiers. Difficult group: England, Poland, Wales, Austria, and Azerbaijan. Started badly with a 3-0 home defeat to Poland, but then an amazing game. And we talked earlier on about your affinity for the Millennium Stadium. I'm trying to get this right. There were 2 red cards very early in the game, Michael Hughes and Robbie Savage. He always said, I was never sent off in a league game. Yeah, well, you were sent off. They got sent off, you get 10 against 10 in the first 10 minutes. What happened after that?
1: Obviously, Michael and... Robbie Savage were sent off. I think Hughesy battered Savage that night, actually, to be honest. Mm-hmm. We were winning the game. As I say, I don't know how early it is. I know Jeff Whitley scored to put us 1-0 in front.
0: Yeah, in 11 minutes.
1: I think the leading up to the game, there was a lot, for whatever reason, I don't know the rivalry, the Northern Ireland and the Wales thing. I don't know where it came from. Northern Ireland fans, I think it was about 15,000 Northern Ireland fans travelled to Wales that night, which was incredible. For whatever reason, I don't know, there was a little bit of trouble in Cardiff with the Northern Ireland fans, the Wales fans, maybe it was a casual, I honestly don't know, but leading into the game, there was, for whatever reason, a little bit of hostility. I know our anthem sometimes, again, when England travelled to Wales, it's always sort of booed for whatever reason. That night, it was something there that night, and again, Michael, Robbie sent off, we score.
0: Jeff puts you ahead.
1: I score after 20 minutes, and for whatever reason, celebrated in a manner where karate kicked the corner flag, walking back, and then I do a gesture, which, you know, it wasn't a gesture to the Welsh public, it wasn't a gesture to, because my granddad was Welsh, I actually could have played for Wales, not that it ever crossed my mind, so I had always a lot of respect for, you know, the nation and the country as a whole, but I made a gesture to the Italian referee.
0: Signor Messina.
1: Mr. Messina, I think Donatello Messina, whatever, again, it's names that, you know, still sticks out. And
0: come on, David, get to the point. You get sent off. So for I make a
1: gesture. He said over celebrating and making a gesture, which for me, I had celebrated before at my club at the time, Preston. It was just a, you know, the heat of the moment thing. You celebrate. He and his Italian language version sort of thought that it was a, you know, a gesture which meant something else. But I get sent off. I go in the dressing room. Michael Hughes is watching in the Millennium Stadium. You know, this is one of the most fantastic stadiums in the world. Michael Hughes is watching the game, which is shown on Sky at the time, but he's watching it somehow on a little portable TV with Welsh commentary in the dressing room. Hughes hasn't seen that I'd been sent off. He didn't know what's going on. He couldn't understand the commentary. I walked in, Hughes says, "What's wrong with you?" So you tell Hughes, you know, I've been sent off. And it took him, I think it took Hughes until about half time. He was still trying to count our Northern Ireland men on the pitch and the little portable TV with Welsh commentary. He didn't believe me at half time. He'd actually been sent off.
0: So just like Prague, and you weren't to blame for the sending off, and the game ended, I think, 2-2. Then come to, if I might move forward to the spring and autumn of 2005. Two games against England in those qualifiers for the World Cup. The game at Old Trafford didn't go so well, and England ran out 4-0 winners. The next game, back at Windsor Park, is one of the most famous games in the history of Northern Irish football. Again, it was half-time at 0-0. And again, I suppose the same speech was made, let's not lose 4-0.
1: I think getting in the second game, it was an easy one, because we'd been to Old Trafford, we'd slightly been humiliated in the second half at Old Trafford. We had the same speech at Windsor Park, and it was a case of man up, let's not go out, force ourselves in the game in the second half and get battered the way we did at Old Trafford. So I think we'd learned. People say, as a player, a coach, or manager, you learn by your mistakes, and I think we learned that night. And the longer the game went that night, England were getting, it was one of Wayne Rooney's probably poor nights for England. He's a fantastic player and role model, but I think he lost the plot that night, and we could sense that there was something there. Even leading into the game that night, there was something in the air. There was something about Northern Ireland that night that we could surprise and cause an upset. And, you know, the longer the game went...
0: I mean, this was a very powerful England team. I'm just looking at the names here. Ashley Cole, Lampard, Hargreaves, Beckham, Gerrard, Defoe, Owen, Michael Owen and Wayne Rooney started up front. Very powerful England team. And, sure enough, Steve Davis played a through ball to you. You lamped him one of the most famous goals in the history of Northern Irish football. Would you like to hear John Motson's commentary, which is the national commentary, or Jackie Fullerton's commentary, which is the local commentary?
1: I think probably John Motson's, because I think there's a wee bit more shock in his voice.
0: Actually, we've only got Jackie Fullerton, so you'll have that instead. Here we go.
11: And Healy seems to be moving sprightly enough, considering his worldwide thigh injury. Here's Davis. It's a good ball. The flag stays down. Healy! What a moment for Northern Ireland! What a moment for Windsor Park! They're off the bench. The manager, no change of expression. What about that for your 19th international goal? It's against England!
0: To say that was an important goal, I mean, in Albert Bridge Road on Camphor Street here in Belfast, there's a mural of, I mean, there's murals of all kinds of things in this city. There's a mural of your goal.
1: I think there was a spare wall going. I think, as you say, there's so many different sort of murals up and down the country. But again, it was probably one of the games that actually highlighted me a wee bit more than England. People started to recognise you because, again, England come to Northern Ireland. It was a huge upset. I know it's when Sven-Goran Eriksson was a manager. England had done you know, managed to qualify for the World Cup. But I think for the 90 minutes there and the time that we were here, and credit to David Beckham, that night was one, you know, he took a little bit of stick off our passionate home fans. Who are you? You know, all the usual nonsense that goes with it. But credit to him at the end. He responded to our supporters behind the goal and actually clapped them off, even though they'd been humbled in Belfast.
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0: Danny Kelly, welcome to part two of My Sporting Life with David Healy here on Talk Sport. And David is without question a Northern Ireland football great with an international record comparable with the best in world football. He began his club career in 1995 with Manchester United, rising through the ranks to the first team before joining Preston North End for a seven-figure fee during the 2000-2001 season, going on to play a key role as David Moyes' side reached the First Division playoff final at the end of that campaign. After 3 years at Deepdale, he moved to Leeds United, finishing as the club's top scorer in two of three very eventful seasons at Elland Road before playing in the Premier League for both Fulham and Sunderland. He also spent 18 months in Scotland with Rangers, winning SPL and Scottish League Cup winners' medals prior to the club's financial meltdown, which saw a mass exodus of players from Ibrox Park. However, it is at international level that David's exploits have elevated him to the status of a legendary figure, scoring 36 goals in 95 games for Northern Ireland, many of them spectacular, including the winner in a famous victory over England in 2005 and a hat-trick against mighty Spain the following year. Along with Robert Lewandowski, he holds the goal-scoring record for a European Championship qualifying campaign thanks to his 13 goals in his country's attempt to reach Euro 2008, a feat recognised by a special award from the then UEFA president Michel Platini. In 2008, his achievements in the game were further recognised when he was made an MBE, and since retiring from the game, he's moved into football management, where he is the current boss of Irish Premiership club Linfield. On TalkSport this evening, I'm joined on My Sporting Life by the former Preston, Leeds and Northern Ireland striker,